0: the strategy to punishing economic pressure on the Iranians to try and get the Iranian leadership to comply. Now, that had been, I think, the sort of preferred method, as Mr. Trump had really run out of road on military options. And yet we're seeing this entire thing being dragged back because of how this war has turned out, which is a battle of wills over control of the Strait of Hormuz. The Iranians are absolutely determined not to concede control to the Americans on that.
1: President Putin has accused Germany of planting evidence to blame Russia for an attempted drone attack last month at Leipzig airport. Mr. Putin did not provide any proof for his claim. Earlier, Germany said it was closing a Russian consulate and a cultural centre. From Berlin, Jessica Parker told us about the measures Germany had outlined.
2: They're going to close a Russian consulate in Bonn, summon the Russian ambassador. And they've talked as well about putting further pressure on the Russian shadow fleet, ships used by Russia to ship out its oil. And one assumes that's going to be in coordination with the European Union. Worth saying, though, Russia denies involvement and they've promised to respond to the sanctions.
1: The government-dominated National Assembly in Venezuela has approved a controversial new deal with the United States, which hands Washington control of about a fifth of the South American country's oil reserves. More details from Charles Haviland.
3: This new agreement grants a US-led company 100-year concessions over oil fields amounting to 65 billion barrels of crude. The National Assembly backed it by a show of hands, overriding abstentions from opposition lawmakers who said they'd not seen the full text of the agreement. Venezuela's defense minister said the armed forces also support the deal. Some Venezuelans are furious. A former energy chief under socialist strongman Hugo Chavez, Rafael Ramirez, called the accord an unconstitutional sellout which left Venezuela a colony of the US.
1: Canada's prime minister says the United States needs to start being serious and stop trying to be tough before talks on a possible trade deal can restart. Canada walked away from negotiations on a deal to avoid additional American tariffs in August, citing unacceptable last-minute demands. BBC News.
4: And it's on WNYC in New York. I'm Sean Carlson, 74 degrees at 8:04. More details are emerging about the woman who stabbed two people in Times Square yesterday, leading police to fatally shoot her. WNYC's Brittany Krickstein has more.
5: The family of Pamela Cisneros says she's a mother of three who had been struggling with mental health issues for decades. But in the past few years, she seemed to be doing better with the help of new medication. When she missed a family gathering last week, her brother, Patrick Peralta, says he was concerned. The next time he says he saw her was in a video on the news.
6: And when I saw her body type, the first thing in my head was, oh no, is that my sister? But then I wasn't sure. I was hoping it wasn't her.
5: Police say Cisneros stabbed two strangers, killing one of them, a 32-year-old woman. Peralta says the family is devastated for those victims.
4: Police say the woman killed by Cisneros was a 32-year-old from New Jersey named Erin Piacenti. 11 days before the 25th anniversary of the September 11th attacks, the NYPD is promoting the son of a detective killed at the World Trade Center to sergeant. Sergeant Joseph Vigiano says he joined the NYPD because of the camaraderie he felt after his father died.
7: My mom is also a police officer with the 75th Precinct, and her friends from 75 became my second family. So holidays, barbecues, birthdays were spent with them.
4: Vigiano's uncle was an FBI firefighter and was also killed in the September 11th attacks. Vigiano's four-year-old son could become the third generation on the force if he fulfills his dream of becoming a police helicopter pilot. 74 degrees, mostly cloudy right now. We could see some more rain tonight, otherwise lows in the upper 60s overnight. For tomorrow, more rain possible, probably in the afternoon into the evening. It'll be humid still, highs in the upper 70s tomorrow. Tomorrow night, mostly cloudy, more rain, more thunderstorms with lows in the upper 60s. 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It's a Tuesday evening. We're at just about 8:06.

0: If there is such a thing as a universal core memory, this song may well be it. Judy Garland, wistfully singing Somewhere Over the Rainbow. From the 1939 film, The Wizard of Oz. Skies
1: are blue. I remember sitting on the floor at my father's feet. He was in an armchair. I was totally entranced.
2: My mom would make popcorn. We got to stay up past our bedtime. It was like the event.
3: The Wizard of Oz showing on national television was like the children's Super Bowl.
1: Everybody talked about it at school, at church, at temple, in the backyard.
4: And I was scared to death of the flying monkeys, like every child in America.
1: But it was just a feeling of total immersion, of transportation, if you will, off to Oz. That's where I went.
0: Whenever I hear this song, my own mind goes to playing that very tune in band class in high school. And that memory immediately reminds me of the times that I contemplated the incredible idea that just a pair of ruby slippers and a few heartfelt words can help you find your way home.
5: Then close your eyes and tap your heels together 3 times. And think to yourself, there's no place like home. There's no place like home.
0: Welcome to Ideas.
6: There's no place.
0: I'm Nala Ayed. It may seem a bit shocking now, but The Wizard of Oz did not make much of a dent at the box office back in 1939. Today, it's considered both the most watched and, according to the U.S. Library of Congress, the most influential movie of all time, as well as being among the most quoted.
7: Coach, I got a feeling we're not in Kansas anymore.
8: You a good witch or a bad witch?
9: Depends on who you ask, I guess.
10: Now be gone before someone drops a house on you.
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12: Tigers and bears, oh my.
13: Melting! Melting all over the world!
0: Many of those famous lines first appeared nearly 4 decades before the movie was ever made, on the pages of a children's book by L. Frank Baum called The Wonderful Wizard of Oz, published 125 years ago.
14: It was the best-selling children's book, American children's book, of the 20th century. By 1956, when it went into public domain, it sold at least six million copies.
0: So how is it that this turn-of-the-century story about a little girl, her scruffy dog, and her 3 unconventional, and let's face it, needy friends, continues to transfix us now?
3: It's more than a coming-of-age tale. Remember, Dorothy's journey is to go to Oz, rediscover herself, gain confidence, and a sense of wonder. It's about this journey towards enlightenment and happiness and understanding that we all undertake. I don't think you could even go back to any point in history since the book first came out where it wasn't relevant.
15: Welcome. Where are you guys from?
16: I'm from Toronto. I'm just doing a documentary about The Wizard of Oz.
15: Wonderful.
0: Ideas producer Donna Dingwall is a longtime fan of both the movie and the book. When she set out to understand the enduring appeal of Oz, she went to where the yellow brick road actually began.
17: To our museum here and to our...
0: Here's her documentary, No Place Like Oz.
17: We've been doing this for almost 50 years now.
18: The official story is that the Erie Canal put Chittenango, New York on the map. Construction workers who came here to connect the Great Lakes to the Hudson River just never left. But if you asked anyone here today what really makes this town special, you'd be far more likely to hear about a wizard than a waterway.
17: We, of course, are here because L. Frank Baum, author of Wonderful Wizard of Oz, was born here in Chittenango. Lived just down the road on Falls Boulevard over here past the library.
18: Allison Lair is outfitted in a dress with a ruby slipper motif, and she's leading a tour at the All Things Oz Museum.
17: Well, you're technically the International L. Frank Baum and All Things Oz Historical.
18: It's filled with some impressive exhibits, like this one.
17: The gem of our collection, this just came in a couple of weeks ago. That is a first edition, first state binding C of The Wonderful Wizard of Oz. and worth about $100,000.
18: This one is a bit more meager.
17: Blinken, you will miss it. This is our one piece from the original 1939 film. These tiny pieces of scarecrow straw. Yes. Someday we'll up our game a little bit, but we do have...
18: The crowd's mostly tourists. They're here for Ozstravaganza. It can bring as many as 20,000 people to the birthplace of L. Frank Baum. They come for lectures, autographs, costume contests, and this parade. Featuring high school marching bands and Oz-themed floats. Special guests, Judy Garland's granddaughter and L. Frank Baum's great-granddaughter, wave from convertibles. Then a female motorcycle group, kitted out as Oz characters, rides by.
6: Look at the flying monkeys.
19: Well, they're all females.
18: Side note, if you want to make a winged monkey even more frightening, picture it hunched over the handlebars, revving the engine of a Harley. But many younger fans are not here because of Judy Garland or even Dorothy.
20: I guess I'm more of like a newer fan. I saw the movie when I was little, but I got really into Wicked the past few years. The story of Wicked struck me particularly because it's one of the best representations of like how it feels to be an outsider in society.
18: These two, outside the Oz Museum, have a look I describe as steampunk meets Elphaba.
16: Tell me about your costumes. What are they inspired by?
21: Very Wicked Witch inspired. I have the striped socks on, which is kind of a nod to Nessa Rose and the Wicked Witch getting like the house on her. I've got like green and black throughout the outfit, and so does Christina.
20: I'm a big Elphaba fan, so yeah.
18: For the uninitiated, Elphaba is the protagonist of Wicked.
22: Fine, let's get this over with. No, I am not seasick. No, I did not eat grass as a child. And yes, I've always been green.
23: It's time to try defying gravity.
18: Gregory Maguire's 1995 novel sympathetically reimagines the backstory of the Wicked Witch of the West before Dorothy dropped a house on her sister. Maguire's bestseller begat a hit Broadway show, which begat a hit movie, which begat a sequel. Baum's Wizard and Maguire's Wicked were published 95 years apart, but the latter draws on timeless elements of Oz. Like, no matter who you are, there's room for you under the rainbow.
24: Why don't you come along with us? We're on our way to see the wizard now, to get him a heart.
25: And him a brain.
24: I'm sure he could give you some courage.
18: And there's always some guy trying to reel you in with smoke and mirrors.
26: Pay no attention to that man behind the curtain.
27: You have no real power.
28: Exactly. That's why I need you.
18: But there is something else embedded a bit more deeply in their shared DNA.
14: If you actually go through the book, the only people who have true power are the witches, are the women. It's not the wizard.
18: Michael Patrick Hearn is the author of the annotated Wizard of Oz, and he's an expert on children's literature.
14: The Good Witch and the Wicked Witch both have this enormous power, and the wizard is just a complete fraud. And, I mean, you have Dorothy, this little girl, who is extraordinarily assertive and aggressive and goes out, and nothing's going to keep her from getting back home. Now, this is quite an important point in American children's literature. Dorothy loses her temper, douses the Wicked Witch with a bucket of water, and she gets away with it. I mean, we probably would not have Kate Thompson's Eloise or Maurice Sendak's Max without Dorothy losing her temper back in 1900. It's extraordinary that a man, Gregory Maguire, has carried on that theme in Wicked.
18: Hearn is far from alone in recognizing Baum's early feminism.
14: There have been feminist interpretations since the 1970s. I think the very first one was in Ms. Magazine. I think it may have been in the very first issue. They published a list of books for free children. And the earliest one on the list was The Wizard of Oz, because here was a little girl who goes out and solves her problems. At that point, they could not find an earlier one that had a positive girl protagonist.
18: So how is it that Frank Baum, born in 1856 to a privileged and devout Methodist family, becomes an unabashed feminist.
17: Now, over here in this case, case 11, all of these stories were also written by Baum. He wrote under multiple pseudonyms, including a few female names like Edith Van Dyne. His second most popular series was...
18: At the Oz Museum, our guide, Allison, provides a clue.
17: Now, he was writing a lot of different strong female leads in his characters. So if you have read the Oz books, you will meet Princess Ozma, General Ginger, Glinda, the Wicked Witch, of course Dorothy, who was approximately 8 years old, and she was the one doing all the rescuing in this story. She didn't need a prince to save her.
18: That unconventional choice makes sense when you understand who the woman or women behind L. Frank Baum were. First,
17: his wife, Maud Gage, was attending Cornell University when they first met, and one of the first classes, obviously, accepting female students.
18: When Frank Baum and Maud Gage were married in 1882, a local newspaper described the ceremony as one of equality, noting that their vows were precisely the same, an idea they no doubt discussed with one of the biggest influences in Maud's life.
17: She was the daughter of Matilda Joslyn Gage, who was a well-known suffragist.
18: And yet, maybe not well-known enough.
17: Now, you probably will not have read about her in history books, and that is because she was kind of edged out of that entire movement. She was fighting alongside Susan B. Anthony and Elizabeth Cady Stanton for women's right to vote. But you really only hear about those two gals.
18: Matilda Joslyn Gage, Frank Baum's mother-in-law, and those two gals, Susan B. Anthony and Elizabeth Cady Stanton, founded the National Women's Suffrage Movement in 1869. They wrote the history of the women's movement together, three volumes. But then Gage herself was written out of that story.
17: And part of that is because Matilda was considered too radical even for her suffragist friends. She was not just fighting for white women's right to vote. She wanted everyone to be able to vote.
18: Matilda Gage was a fierce proponent of separating church from state. She openly accused the church of using its influence over marriage, education, and law to oppress women. She even called out priests for abusing children and women. And this was in the 1800s. She once got arrested for running a stop on the Underground Railroad out of her home. So when Susan B. Anthony moved to merge with more conservative Christian-based suffragists to shore up support for their cause, Matilda Gage balked. And then she bailed and formed her own more liberal group.
1: Because she stepped away from the, what I would call the mainstream movement, she was punished. She was... not just, oops, we forgot about her. She was actively erased from history. And in fact, the phenomenon of erasing women's contributions to society is called the Matilda Effect. It's named after Matilda. My name is Carrie Eaton, and I'm the executive director of the Matilda Joslyn Gage Foundation.
18: Carrie Eaton's in charge of a different museum. This one is in Fayetteville, New York, which is about a 10 or 15 minute drive west from the Oz Museum.
16: You know, I guess there is some full circle sense of things in that in some ways her relationship with L. Frank Baum and the Wizard of Oz has been a mechanism to write her back into the world.
1: Absolutely. Unabashedly, we use that connection to talk about Matilda because she is so important. And I think that it's exciting for people to learn about her for the first time. I see people get so wrapped up in the story and they'll get so upset on her behalf and say, oh, well, how could we not know about Matilda? Why didn't I learn about this in school?
18: The Baum Room is actually the parlor where Maud Gage and Frank Baum exchange vows, but it's also where Baum's mother-in-law, Matilda, exchanged ideas with those newlyweds.
1: The three of them had a regular book group. Book club, I think we would call it now, where they would read books together and then they would discuss what they had learned. And they were really the forefront thinkers of the time that they were reading. And on a deeper level, beyond this book club, there are a lot of things that Matilda learned and talked and wrote about herself abolitionism, equal rights, the matriarchy of the Haudenosaunee, suffragism, and all of those things come in the Oz world, that world that he was creating.
18: Matilda also wrote about the plight of women historically accused of witchcraft, and she called them the most advanced thinkers of the Christian age. Oz scholar Michael Patrick Hearn says the witches Frank Baum created were, at least in part, conjured by Matilda.
14: You find in her controversial book, Woman, Church, and State, she talks about witches, and she said a witch is just a wise woman. She is good or bad, depending upon how she uses her knowledge. So good and wicked witches, she defines that in that book.
16: Right. Are you a good witch or a bad witch?
14: Are you a bad witch? Exactly. And that goes to Matilda Jocelyn Gage.
18: And there are other more direct connections to Matilda Gage in the Land of Oz.
2: I want to see you and your wife right away about Dorothy.
4: Dorothy? Well, what has Dorothy done?
17: She was loved by all the kids in town. They called her Auntie Matilda. Now, the little tiny ones who couldn't pronounce Matilda, can you guess what maybe they called her?
5: Auntie M.
17: Auntie M. Oh. Well done. And so I'll give you then one guess to what her husband's name was. Henry. She really did have a husband named Henry.
24: Uncle Henry, you won't let her, will you?
4: Of course we won't. Where we am?
24: Please, Aunt Em.
18: In fact, it was Matilda Gage who encouraged Baum to write down the fantastical stories she heard him telling her grandsons. And that request may have been born out of frustration. She was unhappy that Maud dropped out of Cornell to marry Baum. And now he was in his 40s with a string of interesting but failed careers behind him.
17: Prior to that, he had several different jobs.
18: Actor, playwright, traveling salesman, an expert on window dressing, and the list doesn't end there.
1: I think my favorite is the fancy chicken breeder, but Frank was a dreamer, and Maud was the person who got stuff done. He didn't have a lot of success until he really found his voice in the literary world, but I think that he wouldn't have been able to do it without Maud holding down the fort, taking care of the bills, taking care of the house. I think that she was an integral part of their relationship. It allowed him to be the person that he was.
18: Frank Baum's relationship with his wife and mother-in-law is crucial to why Oz and its strong female characters endure. But casting him and his world as proto-feminist doesn't fully explain why his American fairy tale comes alive in so many other ways for every new generation, or even how it came alive for him.
3: He didn't say a whole lot about how the moment of inspiration came to him, but he said it was like a bolt from the blue, like a radio broadcast that came to him all in one moment, one day during dusk after playing with his kids in the snow in 1898. And he started writing down all these visions that came to his mind on scraps of paper in his hallway in his house.
18: Evan Schwartz has spent a lot of time thinking and writing about how Oz came to be.
3: I'm the author of Finding Oz, How L. Frank Baum Discovered the Great American Story. He was living in the Gilded Age, but it was also an age of invention and innovation with the railroads and the telegraph and telephone and the beginnings of motion pictures even. So he was very much attuned to the future.
17: Now you'll notice in this case, we've got TikTok of Oz down here. He is one of the very first robots in all of literature. He makes his first appearance in book 3, which is Ozma of Oz. But Baum was not just writing things like robots. He was writing cell phones, tablets, augmented reality, microwaves, things that he had absolutely no way of knowing would manifest later on.
18: Oz expert Michael Patrick Hearn heard from many famous fans after his Annotated Oz was published in 1973 and then updated in 1990 when the book turned 100.
16: I know Ray Bradbury wrote to you thanking you for the annotated version of the book.
14: And, he called me up.
16: Oh, called
14: he called me up on back. Thanksgiving. I was shocked. I was so thrilled. Yeah, yeah.
18: And as a science fiction writer, what was his relationship to the material?
14: Well, he loved the Oz books when he was growing up. I think it was the technology that Baum plays with, like the Tin Woodman, TikTok, the Mechanical Man. He calls it the magic, but they become technological wonders. And this was, you know, decades before they became practical. There are all these mechanical gadgets, and there's the Great Book of Records, which is really, you know, Glinda's Great Book of Records, where everything is recorded as it happens. It's the early internet. But he also had great faith in technology and thought that the world would be improved by the development of the imagination of children.
3: He was looking for the story of America and how it was changing. It's one reason why the

0: these things as they were being invented.
1: Well, the fair marked the 400th anniversary of Christopher Columbus, quote, discovering America. It also celebrated American innovation, and architecture was a focus. There was a gleaming neoclassical structure that was dubbed the White City, and it caught the eye of the book illustrator Baum would eventually work with. Here's Finding Oz author Evan Schwartz.
0: Denslow, William Wallace Denslow, was illustrating the World's Fair for a rival newspaper at the time. And if you look at those illustrations, and if you look at just the photographs of the architecture of the World's Fair, it's reflected in the Emerald City, in the illustrations that Denslow drew for Frank Baum's book.
2: Look, Emerald City is closer and prettier than ever.
3: Out of the woods, you're out of the dark, you're out of the night.
0: The Emerald City was a World's Fair, and Denslow was a genius himself.
1: Well, children may have been charmed. Neither those illustrations nor the future wonder of Oz succeeded in winning over librarians and literary critics. You wrote in your preface that The Wizard of Oz was the most beloved children's book of the 20th century, but was also the most reviled millstone as much as milestone. So what led to that?
4: Well, the children's librarians at the time were progressives, and their primary interest was in teaching rather than entertaining. So the books had to either preach or they had to provide some sort of a lesson, but they didn't have fantasy. They didn't believe in, certainly not in American fantasy, in American fairyland. That was considered outrageous even to think about such a thing. The fairy tales, they thought the fairy tales from Europe were just fine. Who needed an American fairyland? And so there was a lot of resistance to the books by many of the leading children's librarians at the time. The other problem was that it did develop into a series. Baum actually wrote 14 Oz books, and then other people wrote a sequel, so it went. The final series was about 39 volumes, and the librarians thought that series books were terrible for children, that they wouldn't read anything else if they got caught up in a series, and they didn't believe that, you know, that the other books could be as good as the first one. They would publish acceptable books, unacceptable books, and one of the very first lists attacked Baum and Denslow for being, they were just popular. They were not, there was no literary value in them, which of course was absurd.
1: In the 1950s, librarians in several states targeted the books and the author over a perceived political leaning.
4: The first Red Scare was after the Russian Revolution. And there were accusations that L. Frank Baum was a communist, which he wasn't. And then after World War II, the rise of, well, the Soviet Union, the beginning of the Cold War, Baum was also attacked. He does create a utopia in the Land of Oz where everybody, you know, everybody gets along, everybody benefits from the labors of others. I mean, it's very idealized. Even Baum said, well, it might work in Oz, but it won't necessarily work in America.
5: Oh, the world of Oz is a very funny place.
6: That's Michael Patrick Hearn talking about the novel The Wonderful Wizard of Oz.
5: And no one ever grows old.
3: In that funny land lives the Wizard of Oz.
7: L. Frank Baum did not write this just as a children's story, and I'm going to give you a competing theory, and it's really...
6: That's conservative American political commentator Glenn Beck, expounding on an academic theory that has attached itself to Oz the way a winged monkey sinks its claws into a scarecrow.
7: You compare the story and the monetary politics of the era, it's known as the populist era, it'll all suddenly jump out at you.
6: And yet, the details to support that theory seem a bit hard to pin down.
7: Dorothy's little farm girl, she represents the U.S. The tornado, which is here, actually represents the free silver movement that swept across America at the time.
8: While away the hours, confirming with the flowers, consulting with
7: the wicked witch of the...

0: East, which is no, that's the Wicked Witch of the West. The Wicked Witch of the East, I don't know where she is.
1: I'd unravel every riddle for any individual in trouble or in pain.
0: The house coming down on her foot. That is the bankers in the East.
2: Ideas producer Donna Dingwall is our guide as we travel down the yellow brick road to see how Oz has been parabolized, allegorized, satirized, and maybe even cannibalized to explain our world today.
3: So all of this monetary policy talk started around 1964 when an essay titled The Wizard of Oz, Parable on Populism was published in the American Quarterly. The problem is, Henry Littlefield, the author of that paper, didn't even buy his own theory. Oz scholar Michael Patrick Hearn.
4: I did know Henry, and he was a high school teacher, and he used it as a tool to get kids interested in, you know, 19th century American history. He said that no one should take it literally, but yet the academics have taken that and, you know, twisted it and expanded on it, and often they don't even give Henry Littlefield credit for it.
3: But Hearn isn't at all surprised that Oz has been used to explain everything from post-humanism to eco-criticism.
4: Actually, the scholarship started about 1920 by Edward Wagenknecht. He wrote Utopia Americana, which was the first critical, serious scholarly interpretation of The Wizard of Oz. I mean, the whole thing about populism is that what was the big issue in politics in 1900? It was populism. It was William Jennings Bryan. It was the whole issue of the gold standard. What's extraordinary is that if this was in the air, and not a single reviewer or commentator saw any relationship between the populist movement and The Wizard of Oz. There's absolutely nothing in any of the reviews. Baum was not a political thinker. You know, there are a lot of influences. I mean, certainly the influence of Alice in Wonderland, Pilgrim's Progress, other 19th century children's literature. But he wasn't, it certainly was not his intent to create an allegory.
3: But anyone looking to understand Baum's actual intentions doesn't even have to go past the introduction to The Wonderful Wizard of Oz on page 3, at least in my copy.
5: The story of The Wonderful Wizard of Oz was written solely to pleasure children of today. It aspires to be a modernized fairy tale in which the wonderment and joy are retained and the heartaches and nightmares are left out. L. Frank Baum, Chicago, April 1900.
3: The writer Gore Vidal was another fan of Oz, and in a New Yorker article, he mused, is it possible that Baum's survival is due to the fact that he's not taught, that he's not officially literature? If so, he warned, one must be careful not to murder Oz with exegesis. But academics are hardly the only ones guilty of that crime.
6: You know, he reminds me of that guy in The Wizard of Oz. You know, when you pull back the curtain, it's a really small dude.
7: Joe Biden's America is a Wizard of Oz democracy because we don't know who's calling the shots right now.
8: Hillary Clinton is the Wicked Witch of the Left.
9: It's all thanks to the MAGA munchkins and ultimately the wizard himself, Donald Trump.
4: Mad Magazine did that back in the 1980s. They did a whole spoof of The Wizard of Oz, and the humbug was Donald Trump. You probably know the old joke when Bill Clinton was running for president. They said, well, Bush needs to get brains. Ross Perot needs a heart. And Bill Clinton wants Dorothy. So there have been jokes from the time, almost from the political jokes, almost from the time The Wizard of Oz appeared. When William Randolph Hearst was running for the presidency, I think he was governor. He was running for governor. He was, you know, a great newspaper tycoon. They satirized him as the Scarecrow and called him the Wizard of Ooze. But, you know, the flim-flam man is throughout American literature, American history. And of course, the Prince of Humbugs was P.T. Barnum.
10: I'm an old Kansas man myself, born and bred in the heart of the Western wilderness. Premier balloonist par excellence to the Miracle Wonderland Carnival Company, until one day, while performing...
8: The Wizard is this P.T. Barnum-like character. He is a circus man. I'm Ryan Bunch, author of Oz and the Musical, performing the American fairy tale.
3: He also holds one other position.
8: I'm the president of the International Wizard of Oz Club. I discuss a lot in my book in terms of humbug, which is this kind of performance of something that you're supposed to believe in. And that's much like the humbug of the 19th century represented by Barnum. So even though he's not a real wizard, Dorothy's friends believe that he has given them these qualities.
11: Oh, it ticks. Look, it ticks.
12: Read what my medal says. Courage. Ain't it the truth? Ain't it the truth?
8: And it was a kind of consensual deception. I think that's a very American idea. There's a dark side of that, of course, too.
3: Ryan Bunch believes that Baum's ability to tap into what turned out to be a never-ending well of fans lies not just in how easily Oz can translate and convey ideas, political and otherwise. He credits Baum's background as an actor, a showman, if you will, who understood the potential for Oz beyond the page.
13: So in 1902, just 2 years after the publication of The Wonderful Wizard of Oz, he had written the lyrics to the stage musical of The Wizard of Oz. It opened in Chicago. Then the following year, in 1903, they went to Broadway, and it became a hugely successful show.
8: Baum loved theater, and almost immediately after the book was published, somehow the idea came about of making a musical theatrical experience of it.
3: The truth is, Baum's collaborators took a lot of liberties. Dorothy's dog Toto was nowhere to be found on stage because he'd been replaced by a cow named Imogen.
8: It was a musical extravaganza, which means it was sort of a hodgepodge of all of the different popular theatrical genres of the time, including vaudeville and operetta and some elements of minstrelsy.
3: While Baum initially protested those changes, the potential for bigger audiences and, of course, bigger box office returns convinced him to compromise. And that's when the legacy of Oz being transformed, translated, and reiterated really began.
8: Baum is sometimes credited as being the first transmedia author, meaning that he was immediately interested in translating Oz into other media besides books. There were comic books. He established his own film company to make films of the books. But the stage musical is what really took off. And so there's a long history of The Wizard of Oz being produced as a stage or screen musical. And most people know it in one of those forms rather than from reading the book. And that's always been the case. I do think the fact that Oz has endured as musical theater in one form or another is part of why it has endured as American culture, because the musical as we think of it today is usually described as an American art form. It was something that was cultivated and developed in the U.S. Through kind of the melting pot of different influences that came into it. Musical theater and Oz have turned to each other over the course of the past 125 years.
3: And in that 125-year history, there's one year that stands out, 1956. That's the year The Wonderful Wizard of Oz went into the public domain. That means anyone could use, copy, and adapt the work without permission or paying royalties. And then, in an unrelated move...
14: It was in 1956 that The Wizard of Oz was shown on network television for the first time.
15: We're off to see the wizard, the wonderful Wizard of Oz. We hear he is the wizard of a wizard.
3: Between 35 and 45 million people watched that first night, more than half of the viewing audience, and John Fricke was one of them.
14: I fell in love with it all that night. The story, the songs, the characters, the little girl who played Dorothy. For my next birthday, my parents gave me the Wizard of Oz soundtrack album and an abridged Wizard of Oz storybook.
3: That night changed his life.
13: The guy who knows everything there is to know about Judy Garland is that one that we just saw in the reading room over there. His name is John Fricke. John is the world's preeminent Oz historian. He has worked with the Smithsonian on the Ruby Slippers Conservation Project. He is one of the people who helped identify the missing Ruby Slippers. If you watch any Judy marathons on AMC or TCM, usually he is the guy who is hosting all of that. So literally...
3: When Oz became an annual tradition on TV, it also cemented our relationship with the material.
14: When you were a kid, there were three most important times in the year. If you grew up in the 60s, 70s, 80s, into the 90s, it was the December holidays, be they Christmas or Hanukkah, your birthday, and the night The Wizard of Oz was on. It was something that was shared, still carries, or you wouldn't hear all the references to Oz in sitcoms or in contemporary movies or in editorial cartoons. You can go, and everybody picks up on it.
3: It also helped that Oz was embraced by a group that's known for being at the forefront of popular culture.
16: Now, in the past, asking, "Are you a friend of Dorothy's?" was a secret code to help closeted people identify each other. Yeah. And still today, I call my closest friends my best Judys.
3: That's the doyen of drag, RuPaul, who's challenged contestants on his wildly popular Drag Race to channel Oz more than once.
17: And now, the world premiere of The Wicked Wiz of Oz, the Rusical.
18: Well, who am I to deny the great Dorothy Gale?
3: Twister in the... Like many gay men, RuPaul's love of Oz is deeper than just a made-for-TV spectacle.
19: I think you guys know The Wizard of Oz is my all-time number one favorite movie. Everything you need to know about life on this planet is in that movie. Of course, it's encoded and cryptic.
3: Judy Garland and Oz also helped John Fricke find his tribe as a young gay man.
14: When everybody else was into the Beatles and the Stones and the Dave Clark Five in the late 60s, and I was into Judy Garland and Broadway shows. Luckily, that stuff was still very mainstream, so I didn't get blasted too badly. I instinctively made friends who liked Oz, who liked Judy, who liked performing, who liked writing, all through grade school and high school and into college.
3: And the current president of the Oz fan club, Ryan Bunch, recalls a similar experience.
20: I was gay, which I sort of figured out probably actually a couple of years after I started reading the Oz books. I always felt different. It sort of filled a void for me once I joined the Oz Club. I think we can speculate that Baum's Oz, which includes all kinds of eccentric and unique individuals in it, has long been kind of an attraction to young readers who feel different in some way or another. There's an important literary representation of a kind of implicit queerness there that's important.
3: And that is certainly important to some of the people who journeyed to Baum's birthplace to celebrate Oz.
21: It really is a thing where people can find all kinds of space in it. We noticed that there are no heteronormative relationships in Oz. You know, like the Scarecrow, the Tin Woodman are essentially platonic gay men. The Cowardly Lion and the Very Hungry Tiger are also queer.
3: Peter and Luca Coogan drove more than 13 hours to be here. Where are you both from?
22: St. Louis.
23: We came all the way out here just for this.
21: We're autistic, and Oz was one of their first special interests. We're actually Oztistics.
23: Oz has been a special interest of mine since I was a kid. I grew up with the Bound books. I didn't even watch the MGM film till I was about 16. The books were my Oz for my entire life.
3: They aren't the first neurodivergent fans I've met here, but there is another point of connection for Luca.
21: My kid's trans and came as Ozma and Tip, because Ozma and Tip are one of the first transgender characters.
3: In Frank Baum's 1904 follow-up to The Wizard of Oz, he introduced a new character, a boy named Tip. But Tip was later revealed to be a girl who was named Ozma. They've become something of a trans icon, even making their way into a Jeopardy competition, thanks to the game show's first openly trans player.
0: Amy Schneider, a writer from Oakland, is showing off a tattoo we did not get to see during your original run. Tell us about your left arm.
1: Yeah, so this is Princess Ozma of Oz. So the person who wrote The Wizard of Oz, L. Frank Baum, wrote a bunch of sequels to it, and all of them, she is the ruler of Oz. And her backstory is that she was the rightful heir, kidnapped as an infant by an evil sorceress, who enchanted her and raised her as a boy until she was a teenager or so. And then in that first sequel, the enchantment is lifted and she's revealed as the beautiful princess that she always was. And so I felt that was very appropriate to my life story.
3: Baum may have created Ozma slash Tip, as well as some other gender fluid characters, because he imagined them on stage, where gender swapping is an age old tradition. Here's Ryan Bunch, author and head of the Oz fan club.
20: There's a theatrical tradition that aligns with, which is that of cross-dressing and the kind of the boy hero who is often played by a woman in male drag. But that theatrical tradition itself, as well as the character of Ozma, have been understood as, you know, sort of challenging our assumptions about gender.
3: That diversity of characters in Oz has won Frank Baum legions of loyal followers. But like the famed wizard he created, Baum has had his own pull back the curtain moment, and that revealed something that even his most ardent fans can't ignore.
20: We give Baum a lot of credit for the feminist and queer elements of Oz. There are also these infamous editorials that Baum wrote calling for essentially the genocide of Native Americans, which feels odd for him, but they exist and they're real.
2: Baum composed newspaper editorials calling for the extermination of Native Americans, and his words may have helped to inspire the Wounded Knee Massacre of 1890.
22: L. Frank Baum wrote in South Dakota's Aberdeen Saturday Pioneer,
24: "The Pioneer has before declared that our only safety depends on the total extermination of the Indians. Having wronged them for centuries, we had better, in order to protect our civilization, followed up by one more wrong and wipe these untamed and untamable creatures from the face of the earth."
22: Mac Hudson is the great-great-grandson of Frank Baum.
24: "We're here to say that we're sorry."
3: Evan Schwartz wrote about this period in his book, Finding Oz.
25: He was a newspaper editor on the frontier in Dakota. That was his most stressful job because he had just failed at three other businesses. The most dramatic moment of that time was what they called the Indian Scare. Sioux natives on the reservations were starting to starve through that winter, and there were false rumors that they were about to attack Frank Baum's city. And it was a pervasive moment of fear. And he at first commented on some of these false and senseless scares, as he called it. But then he succumbed to it, and he wrote those two terrible editorials. It was a very dark moment.
3: The latest Oz convention was held in Aberdeen, and Ryan Bunch, the president of the Oz Fan Club, spoke about those editorials. He told me the best the Oz community can do, knowing what Baum has written, is to do better.
20: It's also part of the American story that we all have to own. So while Baum and the early Oz musicals can be seen as progressive on gender, they're not really on race. In fact, the first musical has a lot of stereotypes in it. But as we continue to transform Oz through song and dance, through the musical and other media of adaptation as well, hopefully we are making it more inclusive.
26: I wanted my version of the Wiz, as I say, to be, you know, everyone's Wiz. And so I have nods to all the versions that exist inside my production. And as a matter of fact, we have kind of a nod to the Baum book cover in my poppy scene. Come on in, he's on down, he's on down the road. My name is Shelley Williams, and I am the director of the 50th anniversary revival of The Wiz.
3: It does seem fitting that the adaptation, which pushed the boundaries of what Oz could represent in the 1970s, is doing it again 50 years later.
26: My mom took me to see the Wiz National Touring Company in Dayton, Ohio when I was 7 years old. And it blew my mind. It was the most incredible experience to watch a story that I knew so well, but had never been included in. And suddenly I was Dorothy.
3: When The Wiz opened on Broadway in 1975, it was described as an exploration of Black emancipation and joy, set to a funky score sung by an all-Black cast.
26: But in terms of the core story, the reason why I believe that it has endured is because the lessons in it are timeless and so universal. So The Wiz has Black music, it has Black vernacular, but the core message of The Wizard of Oz is exactly the same. It is a woman's journey, a young woman's journey of discovery and belonging. The things that I added to the show that were really important to me were things like, you know, in our Lion, Tin Man, Scarecrow, we gave them tiny, like, two-line backstories that entrenched them in community. And it was really important to me after the death of George Floyd that I wasn't putting a Black man on stage to just sing and dance for an audience. That I was also saying someone misses this person. They have a sense of belonging. They want to get back to people that love them and miss them, and they have great purpose.
3: In August 2025, audiences saw Oz push forward yet again, this time breaking new ground technologically and cinematically.
4: What we're doing with The Wizard of Oz at the Sphere is make you feel like you're there. This is beyond. This is like you dream about something like this.
5: Oh, dear. I keep forgetting I'm not in Canada.
6: Oh, you.
7: The Wizard of Oz is premiering this week in Las Vegas at the Sphere. The film had to be deconstructed and reformatted using Google-powered AI to fit the massive 160,000-square-foot field of LEDs.
3: The classic 1939 MGM film surrounds the audience inside this massive 22-story high orb, which spans the length of 3 football fields. The attraction is designed to make audiences feel like they're in Oz. For example, inside the eye of the tornado as it hurtles Dorothy over the rainbow to Munchkinland with the help of a 750-horsepower fan. And also not for the faint of heart.
9: Some of the flying monkeys are real, like life-size drones swooping in from above, wow. Almost as terrifying as we remember as a kid. That with all the other craziness come with those tickets.
3: Some Oz purists and cinephiles have criticized the spectacle. One called it an affront to art and nature. But it's not a stretch to imagine that L. Frank Baum, dreamer, innovator, showman, would disagree with them. Here's Ryan Bunch, head of the Oz fan club.
20: He would love it. He not only for the theatrical aspect, but he was really into technology and combining technology and theater. He really believed in progress taking the form of kind of technology. And the way he talks about magic in the Oz books is really kind of similar to the idea of technology improving our lives or being able to manipulate, you know, the elements to do things. So he'd love the spectacle of it. He'd love the technology of it. He wasn't a purist about his own work.
3: And if, like me, a 22-story tall version of Winged Monkeys isn't for you, you are still free to go to that land that you've heard of and make it your own.
20: It really belongs to us now. And every time we stage a new production or every time we play Wizard of Oz in the backyard or do something in the community, a festival like Chittenango, we are incorporating our experiences and making Oz speak to the America we want to have.
10: Way up high,
3: Because Oz, if nothing else, is aspirational. A cyclone of ideas and images and characters and influences that upon landing always finds an audience.
6: He says, now folks, that is all I've got for you today. Thank you. Enjoy your time at the festival. Feel free to browse the gift shop. We also have

0: What an enduring legacy. You've been listening to Ideas and to a documentary called No Place Like Oz. It was produced by Donna Dingwall. Technical production by Emily Chiarvesio, Will Yar, and Danielle Duval. Special thanks to Gita Dorothy Morena, L. Frank Baum's great-granddaughter, for reading excerpts from The Wonderful Wizard of Oz. The web producer of Ideas is Lisa Ayuso. Our senior producer is Nicola Lukšić. Greg Kelly is the executive producer of Ideas. And I'm Nala Ayed.
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3: It's WNYC, and thanks for joining us on this Tuesday evening. Hope you enjoyed that little visit to Oz. Coming up next, Reveal. And then join us tomorrow for Morning Edition. Keeping chickens in a city backyard is becoming more and more popular. Free eggs, sustainability, and yes, companionship are just some of the reasons behind the urban farming trend. Tomorrow on Morning Edition, we're going to discover how the keeping and caring of chickens is easier than you think. That's tomorrow morning starting at 5 on WNYC. Mostly cloudy, a slight chance of afternoon rain tomorrow. Humid, highs in the upper 70s.
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5: From the Center for Investigative Reporting and PRX, this is Reveal. I'm Al Letson. When Marcus was having trouble breathing, a doctor gave him a lung test that was adjusted for race. Because Marcus is black, he was misdiagnosed.
6: You ask yourself, why? Why race should be a part of this?
5: The test goes back to the days of slavery and even Thomas Jefferson.
7: And he says the bodies of these enslaved peoples are fundamentally different than white bodies, and they will never change.
5: For Marcus and thousands of others, racism embedded in medical testing means needed treatment is delayed or may never happen.
8: It's not scientific and it's hurting patients.
5: So why are these tests still being used by hospitals today? That's next on Reveal. But first, this news.
9: Live from NPR News in Washington, I'm Louise Schiavone. The U.S. today launched a fresh wave of strikes against Iran's Islamic Revolutionary Guard Corps, according to a social media post by U.S. Central Command. The military says the strikes follow Iran's recent attempts to attack U.S. service members and commercial shipping in the Strait of Hormuz. Central Command says the U.S. hit Iranian air defense sites, radar systems, maritime assets and facilities, mine-laying capabilities, and communication sites. Oil giant Chevron is expected to announce it will expand operations in Venezuela. NPR's Michelle Kellerman has that story.
10: The Chevron investment is part of a larger Trump administration effort to control more of Venezuela's oil sector and push out Russia and China. The White House announced this week that the Pentagon is taking a 35% ownership stake in a company that will have 100-year rights over 17 oil fields in Venezuela. The U.S. is partnering with a controversial Venezuelan businessman, Alejandro Betancourt, who faced money laundering allegations in Europe. A U.S. official who briefed reporters on the condition of anonymity describes Betancourt as a proven operator and insists that a professionalized oil sector will help Venezuela's transition to democracy. Michelle Kellerman, NPR News, the State Department.
9: The Associated Press has declared Massachusetts Democrat Senator Ed Markey the winner in his primary race as he seeks another Senate term. Markey's age, 80, was constantly referenced in the race and challenged by younger far-left-of-center Democrats. Markey has maintained that he has been a champion of progressive ideas. Tropical storm Edouard made landfall along the Texas-Louisiana border early this afternoon. Edouard is weakening as it heads deeper inland, but it continues to pose a danger to residents and especially drivers, as Houston Public Media's Andrew Schneider reports.
11: Edouard hit a maximum sustained wind speed of 50 miles per hour around 4 p.m. Central Time. National Weather Service meteorologist Melody Geiger says the primary danger from the storm remains heavy rainfall and the risk of flash flooding.
12: On the Texas side, and especially in the Houston area, the flash flood risk does persist into the overnight hours. So be very, very careful when driving, if you're going to be driving late at night, because flooded roads are even harder to see at night than during the day.
11: Geiger says that flash flood risk could persist into the early morning hours as the storm moves slowly to the northwest and deeper into East Texas. I'm Andrew Schneider in Houston.
9: On a broad bipartisan vote, the House of Representatives has passed legislation to extend federal spending at current levels beyond the November midterm elections and through mid-December. The action averts a government shutdown. This is NPR News in Washington. A new spider species has been discovered in Idaho from member station Boise State Public Radio. Lauren Patterson reports on how it highlights a unique ecosystem in the northern part of the state.
13: The small, nickel-sized brown arachnid was found in the remote mountains of the Nez Perce Clearwater National Forests. Graduate student Arnau Kalatayu-Mascare found the spider along the Lauksaw River.
14: It was super exciting to find something that we knew that was unique and probably new to science.
13: The genus known as Hexura is usually found in the Northwest and parts of Canada, but had never been seen here before. The paper detailing the new findings outlines how conservation action is needed to secure the survival of the species that is only found in damp conifer forests in the Rocky Mountains of northern Idaho. The research team has named the spider Hexura vandal, honoring the University of Idaho's mascot. For NPR News, I'm Lauren Patterson in Kuski, Idaho.
9: As oceans warm, scientists say they're seeing more exotic sharks in the northern Atlantic waters during the summer months. They also say young white sharks are moving north sooner because of the warming waters, potentially putting them at risk of becoming prey to older sharks. In New York, researchers are carrying a wide range of sharks and this is off the coast of the Hamptons, and outfitting them with small trackers as they seek to understand more about one of the world's few confirmed great white shark nurseries. I'm Louise Schiavone, NPR News, Washington.
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5: From the Center for Investigative Reporting and PRX, this is Reveal. I'm Al Letson.
16: My name is Marcus. I served in the United States Army. I'm a Desert Storm veteran.
5: Marcus is 61 years old, and he's a patient at a Veterans Affairs hospital in the Midwest.
16: I was serving the country. It was over in the African continent. I really can't go into much detail with that.
5: Like a lot of Gulf War veterans, Marcus was exposed to toxic smoke from burn pits during his deployment. Picture massive open-air fires, some as large as a football field. It's how the military disposed of its trash. Mounds of plastic, chemicals, munitions, and even amputated limbs were burned. Shortly after leaving the Army, Marcus started to feel sick. He went to his local VA to get checked out.
16: It was harder to breathe. I was doing the coughing, the fatigue. They basically told me, yeah, you had sarcoidosis.
5: Sarcoidosis is a condition that causes the immune system to overreact, and it can form lumps in the lungs. Many patients have difficulty breathing, and they can also have vision problems, chest pain, and skin rashes. The U.S. military acknowledges that there's a connection between exposure to the burn pits and various cancers and lung diseases, including sarcoidosis.
16: I enter the military healthy. You get what I'm saying? To come out and to discover a lot of these things I have is frustrating.
5: About a decade ago, Marcus took a test to determine how well his lungs were functioning. It was done with a device called a spirometer. That's when doctors found out he had an additional respiratory illness, COPD, chronic obstructive pulmonary disease, another condition common among Gulf War veterans. At that time, Marcus was diagnosed with a mild case of COPD, but he says his symptoms didn't feel mild. And over the next decade, he continued to get worse.
16: I used to get up and walk, exercise. Now it's limited because of the fact that it's hard for me to breathe. It's hard for me to stand. It's hard for me to do the things that I was doing. It's limited.
5: The lung test that Marcus took was adjusted for race. It had an algorithm that assumes Black patients have naturally lower lung capacity than white patients and gives them a different score. The idea is that Black bodies are somehow biologically different from white bodies. It's a myth that goes back to the time of slavery in the United States. This idea of racial difference is so pervasive in American medicine that it has become embedded in the tests that doctors use, even though it's been established that genetically, we are 99.9% the same.
16: You ask yourself that three-letter word, why? Why race should be a part of this?
5: Today, we're teaming up with The Race Equation, a special series from the New England Journal of Medicine that investigates life or death medical decisions that most of us assume are based on science. But what if the science is wrong? Here's reporter Rachel Gottbaum.
17: I've been a medical reporter for many years, and I've covered a lot of stories. But this one haunts me. It began with my work at the New England Journal of Medicine. I would sometimes see studies about diagnostic tests that use equations. These equations are known as clinical algorithms, and they help doctors determine just how healthy or sick their patient truly is. But it turns out that many of these tests actually had race baked into them, and they produced different results for Black patients. The spirometry test that Marcus took is one example. To grasp what was going on, I needed to understand more about the spirometer. It's a standard test doctors use to diagnose and treat dozens of lung diseases, including asthma, COPD, and cystic fibrosis. It's also used to help determine which patients are referred for a lung transplant.
18: I am an assistant professor of medicine at the University of California, San Francisco, and my specialty is pulmonary and critical care medicine.
17: This is Dr. Aaron Baugh. He first learned how to use a spirometer about 15 years ago when he was in medical school. That's also where he was taught by his professors that many Black patients have smaller lungs because of evolution and biology.
18: They would say, well, people that live near the equator tend to have generally longer limbs and a shorter trunk. So that would mean then a smaller chest cavity and smaller lungs to go inside that smaller chest. So when you're looking at lung function, you have to take this into account and you have to correct for it.
17: So here's how the correction works. The spirometer has a medical equation built into it. When a patient breathes into the machine, their lung capacity is compared to what's considered normal for their age, gender, and race. For Black patients, that normal range is set 10 to 15% lower than for white patients. Doctors believe that adjusting the test for a patient's race made it more accurate.
18: It's not something that is problematic. It's not something that was caused by anything about their life or their treatment or anything. It's just the state of nature.
17: At the time, Aaron Baugh didn't question the idea of tailoring treatment for different races. As a Black man himself, he was concerned by the health disparities between African Americans and other racial groups. So if it was true that biology was one of the reasons why Black people have more lung disease, Aaron agreed with using a race correction.
18: I knew that Black patients have worse health outcomes. And so I was really happy to hear, like, wow, they've really done some research and they've thought this out. They are recognizing these important differences and then letting the differences guide the way we treat people. And that is going to be a positive thing.
17: That's what he thought until one day in 2019. Aaron's boss reached out to him about an article he'd read in the New York Times. It was part of the 1619 Project, an initiative to examine the legacy of slavery. The article said that in the 19th century, doctors in the U.S. used the spirometer to validate their theory that African-American lungs were inferior, and that using race in modern lung tests was a legacy of this racist idea.
18: They were saying that spirometry, or the way that we measure lung function, is inherently biased. It's fundamentally wrong.
17: But at the time, Aaron and his boss disagreed. They felt that the author of the article, who was not a doctor, didn't understand the biology. So they decided to take action.
18: We're all scientists, so what we should do is put our money where our mouth is. We can do an updated study, and we can relook at this question. And that way, we're going to demonstrate why this layman in the New York Times is so mistaken about their understanding of lung function. And we're really going to show that recognizing that all these racial differences are all natural is the best thing for patient care.
17: Aaron and his colleagues set up a study to analyze the accuracy of the spirometer test. Was using a race correction more accurate as they believed? Or would removing race from the equation lead to a better diagnosis? They studied 2,500 patients from 10 hospitals around the country and measured their lung function in multiple ways. They started with the standard race-corrected spirometer test. Then they did another one that was race neutral. They also did scans of the patient's lungs and collected data on their symptoms.
18: We looked at things like how far you can walk in 6 minutes. We looked at their self-reported symptoms. And we looked at things like the average thickness of their airway wall.
17: This was in the spring of 2020. COVID was wreaking havoc in the U.S., especially in Black and brown communities. As a critical care pulmonologist, Aaron was spending long shifts in the ICU and finding time for his study in between. Early one morning, after an overnight shift at the hospital, Aaron returned home. Pacing around his kitchen in his pajamas, he decided to finally review the study data. He ran a program that crunched the numbers.
18: The computer's loading. The statistical program is going through. Bam! And it said, the difference is the race neutral is way better than the race base. And I was like, wait a minute, what? Did I press the wrong button? What happened?
17: Aaron ran the numbers again. Same result. The tests without race were more accurate. But he still didn't believe it.
18: I'm tired. I'm going to close this computer. I'm going to take a nap. I'm going to get up and do it. So then the third time, I wake up, open it up, double check everything, and then hit run. And again, big difference in favor of the race neutral. And it's like, oh my goodness, like I think we have something here.
17: The study showed the Black patients were actually much sicker than their spirometry tests reported. Race correction was masking the severity of their lung disease.
18: It was just kind of a big, oh, moment. That was not what we expected to find now, right? It's a scary moment and it's an exciting moment. It's scary because everything you've been doing is wrong.
17: It took Aaron time to accept the results of his study. It meant that the test he and other doctors had relied on for years was actually hiding lung disease in Black patients. Now he began to understand why these patients were often sicker and ended up in the hospital more, even though their spirometry results appeared normal.
18: When I thought about my actual practice and the patients I was seeing, the outcomes were so much worse, like coming to the hospital with a respiratory illness or having pneumonia, or when I go into the room and talk to the patient, I may be getting a very different picture than what those numbers were telling me.
17: The spirometer is more than a medical test. It's also used to determine who gets workers' compensation benefits and who qualifies for certain jobs, like firefighters and police officers.
18: This is not a small test. It is used in diagnosis of lung disease. It is used for job hiring. disability assignments. It is used in consideration of different specialized medical treatments and therapies. So it can touch people in a lot of important ways if you're doing this wrong.
5: Dr. Aaron Baugh discovered how supposed biological differences among races were baked into critical medical tests like the spirometer. In a moment, we trace the racist beliefs about the anatomy of African Americans all the way back to Thomas Jefferson.
7: And he says the bodies of these enslaved peoples are fundamentally different than white bodies. They're darker than us. And they have different features. And those differences are given by nature. They are innate, and they will never change.
5: That's next on Reveal.
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3: 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Coming up at 10, it's Q from the CBC. 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
5: From the Center for Investigative Reporting and PRX, this is Reveal. I'm Al Ledson. This week's show is a collaboration with The Race Equation from the New England Journal of Medicine. Before the break, we met Dr. Aaron Baugh. He learned that a common and vital medical test to determine a patient's lung function had a critical flaw, one that came down to race. Aaron wanted to dig deeper. Reporter Rachel Gottbaum explains what he did next.
17: Aaron needed to understand, how could a test that distorted the results for Black patients become a standard diagnostic tool in American medicine?
18: That pointed me to the work of a Brown historian named Lundy Braun.
22: I'm Lundy Braun. I have been for about 40 years a professor of pathology and laboratory medicine and Africana studies at Brown University.
17: I spoke with Lundy Braun before her death in 2024. She told me about one morning in 1999. She was reading the newspaper when a story caught her eye.
22: I was sitting down at the kitchen table and I saw this article in the paper about the lungs of Black people being smaller than the lungs of white people.
17: The article was about a lawsuit. Shipyard and steelworkers in Baltimore were suing an insulation manufacturer for exposure to asbestos. The company wanted to block the Black workers from the lawsuit, arguing that since they biologically had lower lung function, they weren't actually sick. They said this idea was backed by science and by doctors, but none of it made sense to Lundy Braun. The white workers were entitled to compensation for damage to their lungs, but not the Black workers? How could that be?
22: I was taken aback, if not totally shocked, by this notion, and I wondered where it came from.
17: Lundy went to a good friend who was an occupational physician and asked him about it.
22: And he said, yes, the consensus in medicine was that the lungs of Black people differed from the lungs of white people, that they were smaller. And that was built into the medical evidence.
17: At the time, Lundy Braun was in a social justice group at Harvard that focused on race and medicine. She wanted to know, had anyone else heard that Black lungs were naturally smaller than white lungs? Evelyn Hammonds, a professor of the history of science and African American studies, was leading the group. She was as shocked as Lundy by the claim, and she wanted to help get to the bottom of it.
7: We just started with the basic question. Well, where did this very idea of differences in who first measured lung function and why?
17: They started to look into the evidence, and that's when Lundy found hundreds of medical articles and scientific papers dating back more than 200 years. To her surprise, they led all the way to Thomas Jefferson. Jefferson wrote about lung differences among races in Notes on the State of Virginia, his influential book laying out a vision for the new nation, where he outlined his beliefs about science, government, and slavery.
7: And then there's a striking section where he focuses on the body, and he says the bodies of these enslaved peoples are fundamentally different than white bodies. They're darker than us, and they have different features. I've observed that they don't seem to breathe the same way we do. And those differences are given by nature. They are innate, and they will never change.
17: Jefferson wrote that African Americans sweat more than whites, which made them more tolerant of the heat. He said they didn't need as much sleep, and he concluded that their lungs were different and disabled.
7: Now, Jefferson is an enormously complex man. But he laid that groundwork for exploring racial differences. Even though he's not a physician, medical people take it up.
17: Doctors at the time paid attention to Jefferson's findings. But it wasn't until the invention of the spirometer in the 1840s that Jefferson's ideas about race and lung capacity were embraced by science. The spirometer was invented by a British surgeon. It was a large device that held an inverted glass container filled with water. A person would blow air into a tube, causing a bell inside the container to rise. Doctors would measure a person's lung volume by how high that bell rose.
7: Lung capacity was something that was supposed to be a measure of the vitality of a population. It comes about in this new, increasingly industrialized world. What are the bodies of these people who have to do this new labor?
17: In England, the spirometer was first used to examine the lungs of men of different classes, from the laborers building railroads to the gentry. But once the spirometer made its way across the Atlantic, it was picked up by an American physician. His name was Samuel Cartwright. He practiced medicine on plantations, and he used the test for a very different purpose.
7: Cartwright picks it up because Cartwright is from the South. So the labor regime he's interested in is slavery, plantation slavery. And so that's why he turns to race.
17: Cartwright started by using the spirometer to test the lung capacity of his own slaves, and then he compared that to the lungs of his fellow white slave owners. He found a difference of 20%.
7: The measurements are all to support the belief that was solid in his mind. Their bodies are different than our bodies, fundamentally different. And the natural condition of Black people is slavery. Their bodies are fit for slavery.
17: Cartwright was considered an expert on the medical condition of enslaved Black people. He was a professor at what would later become Tulane School of Medicine. And he published his findings in medical journals, writing that Black people were more susceptible to respiratory illness because of their inferior lungs. Here's Aaron Baugh again. He explains that Cartwright's treatment for low lung capacity in slaves was actually slavery itself.
18: The only way you can correct this is that if you physically beat them, that's actually a way of taking care of them, because as they gasp in pain, they'll be taking in more air than they would at baseline.
17: According to Cartwright, Black slaves had their own type of medical conditions, including an illness he called drapetomania, or the running away disease.
7: He said, well, for a slave to run away is a sign of mental disease because their natural condition is slavery.

0: as it kept rolling downhill towards the present, we developed more and more momentum of looking into trying to find natural differences and then trying to assign meaning to natural differences without thinking about, you know, what are the alternative explanations.
1: This was an era of race science. In 1865, the U.S. was emerging from the Civil War. An astronomer named Benjamin Gould was hired by the federal government to conduct a massive study of Union soldiers. He was tasked with creating a catalog of the men, collecting their age, weight, lung capacity, and various body measurements.
2: They said, look, this is how you measure the width of the chest and check on how much they breathe in, how much they breathe out. It's not that precise. They actually know it's not precise, but as long as it confirms pretty much with what they already believe, they're fine with that.
1: Gould's findings were published in a major government report. It claimed the lung capacity in the black soldiers was 6 to 12% lower than in the white soldiers. The report was considered definitive scientific proof that black lungs were smaller and inferior to white lungs. And it was cited by doctors for generations and would become a framework for medicine and the biological differences between the races.
2: Remember, you have a growing medical profession after the Civil War. You have an expanding medical education system. In those days, you graduated from Harvard Medical School, and this is what you learned. You consider that to be the best knowledge there is about bodies.
1: By the early 1900s, U.S. physicians increasingly attributed the higher rates of disease like tuberculosis and syphilis in the black population to innate differences in their lung capacity. But there are a few people who push back. They say maybe this isn't about biology. Specifically, W.E.B. Du Bois, an African-American Harvard-trained sociologist who co-founded the NAACP.
2: And he starts looking at the data that has been collected by these clinicians and physicians and just shows all these differences. He said, no, this is some really sloppy work. And if you do more careful work, which he did, he doesn't find those same kinds of differences. He finds some high rates, but he attributes those higher rates of certain diseases to the social conditions and living conditions that black people had to live under.
1: Du Bois and other black scholars published their findings, but the medical establishment ignored them. By the 20th century, more medical studies are done that reinforce the belief that black Americans naturally have lower lung function than white Americans. In the 1970s, a major study of asbestos workers in Louisiana showed a difference in lung function between black and white employees of 13.2%. Professor Lundy Braun says the authors dismissed social and environmental factors, claiming the difference was biological.
3: Many people in medicine were trained in the regime of racial science, and it didn't occur to anybody to question it. I think they thought that they were simply presenting the science in a more accurate way.
1: That study led hospitals to standardize the test's race-adjusted number. So as new electronic spirometers were introduced, the normal lung function for black patients was set at 13.2% lower than for white patients. By 1999, additional groups received their own race equation.
2: And the machines made a huge difference in the sense that it offered a particular kind of authority and led people not to question so much. Because if you have a machine that measures it, then it must be true.
1: As recently as 2010, a paper published in the New England Journal of Medicine referenced Benjamin Gould's Civil War findings that black soldiers had naturally lower lung function than white soldiers.
3: I mean, this is part of the problem. Studies are presented as scientific, and they're accepted as scientific if they're published in a scientific paper, in a scientific journal. And then those kind of very basic questions never get asked.
2: The bottom line is they never question the premise of the comparison in the first place. They never come back to the point, well, actually, is there a real difference here? What kind of difference? And if there is a difference, what causes it? Is it an innate racial character, or is it produced by social conditions?

0: economic conditions, working conditions. They don't let those other questions enter.
1: In 2014, Lundy Braun finally published her research on the history of the spirometer in a book called Breathing Race into the Machine. At first, her work was largely ignored. And then, she says, she faced hostility.
2: I was sometimes told to, like, calm down. Or I was other times told that, how could I question all these scientists? I wasn't a pulmonologist. But by and large, people just said I was wrong and that I didn't understand the science.
1: But in 2020, everything changed. First, the COVID pandemic, when the nation saw a greater number of Black and brown patients die. Then, the brutal killing of George Floyd by police. Here's Dr. Aaron Ball.
3: On national television, on police body cameras, the whole nation watched a Black man be murdered and suffocated to death while he screamed some 20 times, "I can't breathe."
1: The protests that followed George Floyd's death motivated many people in medicine to push for change. In 2021, Aaron and his colleagues published their study that showed race correction in spirometry was masking the severity of lung disease in Black patients, making them appear healthier than they actually were.
3: Wow, we can no longer ignore this. We cannot defend our older practice of just saying, trust us, you don't need to look into this, just keep using race-based. We need to hit a pause and consider using race-neutral approaches.
1: Around the same time, Lundy Braun was starting to get recognition for her work on the history of the spirometer.
2: The intent of my research was that this is a racist practice and that it should be ended. It's not about race getting into this fabric of medicine, but of racism getting into the fabric of medicine.
1: Lundy and Aaron were both invited to join the country's leading experts on lung health to review pulmonary function testing. The American Thoracic Society debated for 2 years whether to remove race from the test's algorithms. And in 2023, the group finally came out with new recommendations. Doctors and hospitals should use race-neutral tests. But there was still a problem. The new recommendation was just that, a recommendation, not a policy that could be enforced. It's now 2026, and despite the work of Lundy Braun, Aaron Baugh, and many others, the majority of hospitals and doctors in the U.S. still use race in their lung testing. So why haven't more hospitals switched to race-neutral testing if the science shows it's more accurate? For one, Aaron Baugh says change in medicine is slow. Some doctors are still reluctant to disavow what they've been practicing for years. And then there's the cost associated with replacing older spirometry machines.
3: So then you're talking about at my hospital, I have to buy all new equipment that could be thousands or millions of dollars investment. Then I've got to be educated. What do these new values mean and how do I interpret them? So it's a big process to actually create a change in something so fundamental.
1: There's also the current political climate in Washington that's targeting research and advocacy related to race. The momentum to address issues of race in medical tools has stalled, and in some cases come to a screeching halt. Many doctors we contacted are concerned about a possible backlash and wouldn't speak to us on the record. This all leaves Aaron frustrated. He says race-neutral testing is better for all patients.
3: I do want to emphasize what we found and what other people who have studied this has found is we have found many benefits to white patients. It improves the correlation between understanding disease outcomes and lung function for all people.
1: He wants doctors instead to focus on the actual reasons that their Black patients are sicker, like living conditions, environmental factors, and access to medical care.
3: Could this be related to Is it just missing appointments? Is it about, you know, access to medications? Is it like, is it their diet? What is happening that explains this difference? That's like the golden goose of, we all wish we could find what is the factor or factors, plural, that contribute to this so we could address it and reverse it.
1: The bottom line, he says, is that this discovery has reinforced a core tenet of being a physician. Listen to your patients.
3: It was kind of in front of us the whole time. And we had to do all this for me to say, like, oh, actually, what if I just believed the patients when they said, no, I really am like more short of breath. Your numbers aren't showing that, but that's what I'm feeling.
4: Aaron Baugh had proved that the race-adjusted spirometer was preventing Black patients with lung disease from being accurately diagnosed. But that isn't the whole story. The same faulty test is also used to help determine which military veterans get disability benefits and which ones do not.
5: There are still facilities in the country that are using race-specific calculators, and they don't even know they're using them. We've relied on a test that is not accurate, and now we're stuck dealing with the consequences.
4: That's next on Reveal.
6: Stick around. 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So that's coming up at 10 o'clock here on WNYC and WNYC.org. Mostly cloudy skies for tomorrow, slight chance of afternoon showers, humid conditions with highs getting up into the upper 70s. 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
4: From the Center for Investigative Reporting and PRX, this is Reveal. I'm Al Letson. We heard at the top of the show from Marcus. He's the Gulf War Army veteran who'd been suffering from shortness of breath and fatigue after being exposed to toxic smoke from burn pits. He'd taken these complaints to his local VA doctors, but the lung test they gave him was race-adjusted, and it showed only mild lung disease. None of that felt right to Marcus.
8: Well, I remember going and taking these breathing tests. It was frustrating for me to go in there knowing that I got the symptoms, and I'm using the common sense theory. This is me. If it looks like a duck, quack like a duck, it's a duck.
4: What Marcus didn't know was that the test could be masking his lung disease, all because of the color of his skin. Here's reporter Rachel Gottbaum.
1: Marcus was convinced that he actually was much sicker than his doctors understood.
9: Marcus had not had a breathing test in many, many years.
1: This is Natasha. She's a primary care doctor Marcus met at the VA.
9: I brought to his attention that he may be one of those people where he would benefit from having his pulmonary function test redone.
1: The whole topic of race-adjusted testing is controversial at the VA. Natasha and the military veterans we spoke to for this story say they could face repercussions, so they've asked us not to use their last names. But as a VA doctor, Natasha is a passionate advocate for patients, encouraging them to get their lungs retested.
10: The results are not reflecting what is happening to the veteran who is Black. And so now you have a condition where the patients are not treated and they can only get worse.
1: At Natasha's urging, Marcus went in for a new lung function test. And sure enough, the test without race showed that this whole time his COPD and his sarcoidosis had actually been a lot more severe.
9: He's had 10 years of these symptoms without a test showing the evidence that he had disease. And if you do not have a proper diagnosis, you do not have access to the proper medications to make you feel better. You don't have access to the specialists who are the experts in disease control. You are left with symptoms that are unresolved and become a mystery.
1: But this story is not just about medical care. It's also about money. thousands of dollars in disability payments that Marcus and other Black veterans may be owed by the VA.
11: My name is Peter Sporn. I am a professor of medicine at Northwestern University, Feinberg School of Medicine. I'm also a staff physician at the Jesse Brown VA Medical Center here in Chicago, Illinois. We can't speak to the media on behalf of the VA, so I'm not speaking to you on behalf of the VA.
1: I called Dr. Peter Sporn because he's a pulmonologist who has cared for military veterans for decades. He and his colleagues realized the race-corrected test was a major problem.
12: We're doing this lung testing like this, and it's not scientific, and it's hurting patients.
1: Dr. Cheryl Connor is one of those colleagues.
12: I'm a clinical associate professor at the University of Illinois at Chicago. However, today I'm speaking for myself and not on behalf of the VA.
1: Cheryl and Peter could see that using race in lung tests was masking disease in their Black patients, so they decided to do something about it.
12: We're one of the few VAs in the country that has a majority Black veteran patient population. So yes, I take care of a lot of sick Black veterans. Our VA started using a race-neutral equation because we realized it was the right thing to do.
1: With Peter and Cheryl's advocacy, the Jesse Brown VA became one of the first hospitals in the country to stop using race in lung function testing. Soon after, they convinced other VAs in the Midwest to make the switch, too. Most of the Black veterans Peter and Cheryl treat live below the poverty line, and they often struggle to manage their illnesses and to pay their bills. Cheryl says when race was removed from their pulmonary function tests, she and her colleagues had an epiphany. Using race in the test wasn't just harming the health of their Black patients, it was hurting them financially.
12: Compensation and pension uses specific PFT numbers to determine the amount of money that veterans get if they have a lung-related disability.
1: In other words, the pulmonary function tests, or PFTs, are the same tests the VA uses to determine if a sick veteran qualifies for monthly disability benefits and how much money they may get.
10: It's a hard cutoff, and if you meet a certain threshold, then you get more benefits, you get more resources.
1: Natasha, the doctor at Marcus's VA, says because the Gulf War vet now has new test results that show more severe disease, he should be eligible for better medical care and bigger benefit payments.
10: Not only does this translate to resources as far as medications and doctors, but also to money, to your ability to survive, whether or not you continue to work or not. And so it does have a lot of impact on your quality of living if you are unable to be recognized as having a disease.
1: For example, the difference between a mild case of COPD and a moderate one can increase monthly VA compensation from about $180 a month to around $550 a month. That translates into thousands of dollars a year that Marcus and other Black veterans may be entitled to, but haven't received because of their race.
8: We got life out here. I mean, we got to pay the bills. We got to live.
1: Marcus is now applying for new benefits from the VA, but until his case is reviewed, all he can do is wait.
8: A lot of things that thrust upon us as being veterans, and it's frustrating. Not just me, and I'm just saying this in general. It may lead into suicide, it may lead into alcohol, it may lead into a whole lot of things because of the frustration with the trust of our doctors, or with the trust of the system, or the trust of the process.
1: Marcus is one of hundreds of thousands of Black veterans who may be affected by race in testing. There's also Richard, who Natasha met back in 2019 when he was in the hospital with double pneumonia, the flu, and kidney failure.
13: All I know is that I woke up, looked up, and saw her face.
14: Oh, that's how we met.
13: And I'm like, wow, you was pretty.
1: Richard and Natasha sat down to speak with me at a local library near the VA. Richard is clearly proud of his military service. On this day, he's wearing a black leather cap with Vietnam veteran printed in big yellow letters. He says he enlisted in the Army in 1970.
13: Before I enlisted, I was really pretty healthy. I was running 100-yard dash, and I was actively singing.
1: Richard says he was sent to Louisiana for basic training, and that's where he was first exposed to toxic chemicals in a tear gas training exercise. The soldiers were being taught how to respond in case of an enemy attack, but some of them pushed him into a building filled with gas, and he didn't have a mask.
13: I didn't have any protection at all. No gas mask, nothing. And they closed the door on me. Made sure I stayed in there a few minutes. I come out gagging and all that kind of stuff. I think the gas had a lot to do with me getting cysts all over my face.
1: After basic training, Richard says he was sent to Vietnam. His battalion found themselves fighting on a mountain for 6 days. And that's when he saw planes overhead dropping napalm on the enemy.
13: You could feel the heat. It's like throwing you in a fire. And when it hits the enemy, it automatically vaporized them. It's just, and they're on fire. The whole area is on fire. Everything is burnt up. Everything was burnt.
1: Richard finished his military service in 1976. And years later, he was diagnosed with mild COPD by a private doctor. And then, in 2019, Richard was diagnosed with lung cancer. He began radiation and chemotherapy treatments. And last year, Richard was told he's cancer-free. But he says he's still having trouble breathing.
13: They told me that it was part of the lung cancer, and it would get better, but it didn't.
1: Just like she did with Marcus, Natasha encouraged Richard to get a new test that didn't use race.
9: So it looks like he's had severe disease this whole time, and we're encouraging him to go reapply because you do qualify for benefits, is what we see.
1: At 76 years old, Richard moves a little slower these days, but he's determined to stay on top of his medical care, and he plans to reapply for benefits. But the reality is the benefits process falls on the shoulders of the veterans themselves, and that can be overwhelming.
13: Until you get all your records. I went to records, and they gave me 2 shopping bags for the records. Now, how do you expect me to go through all that and understand it? You know, there's a lot of medical terms. I don't know what they're talking about.
1: Richard's been poring over those records with Natasha's help, and he hopes to get VA compensation for his COPD. We've been speaking for a few hours at this point, and Richard has to head out. The auto show is in town, and today is free entry day for military veterans.
9: You're a busy guy. You're all over the city.
13: Well, that's what keeps me going.
1: Richard exits the library onto the windy sidewalk. He turns up the fur collar on his wool coat and heads toward the bus stop. After about a block, he pauses.
13: I'm going to have to stop talking because I'm kind of running out of breath. That's one thing. You got to catch your breath. You got to stop talking, and you could be in an intimate type of conversation where you're getting to the nitty-gritty of something. And you got to stop talking because you just run out of breath.
1: Richard takes a puff of his inhaler, and a woman notices his Vietnam veteran hat.
14: Service.
13: Oh, thank you, ma'am. Thank you. We do get that. Thank you for your service.
1: Back at the Jesse Brown VA in Chicago, doctors Peter Sporn and Cheryl Connor say they're seeing more Black veterans diagnosed with lung disease now that they're using race-neutral testing. But nationally, 70% of Veterans Affairs hospitals are still using race to measure lung function. And that doesn't seem right to Peter and Cheryl.
11: We raised with the VA nationally that we should do this on a nationwide basis.
1: They made their case, but the VA said no.
11: They've declined to adopt our recommendation, and they've said we're going to keep everything the way it is.
1: The VA said that the hospitals that had already moved to race-neutral testing, like the ones in the Midwest, could continue. But in 2024, the agency banned any additional VAs from making the switch.
15: In other words, freeze everybody where you're at.
1: But why would the VA do that? The agency says it needs to better understand the benefits and the harms of switching. One of the VA's major concerns is that going to a race-neutral test could actually reduce the number of Black veterans who are candidates for lung cancer surgery. Cheryl and Peter say they understand the VA's concern, but they are frustrated.
15: We agree that it needs further study, but we didn't think that was a reason for not abandoning the unscientific and clearly inferior use of race-specific equations. We felt that was a real abdication of responsibility.
12: The harms of staying race-based are that we are going to be underestimating and undertreating our Black veterans with lung disease. It's unscientific. It isn't based in reality. So we should stop doing it.
1: I wanted to speak with the Department of Veterans Affairs about all of this. For months, I reached out to agency officials and VA scientists, but a spokesman told me that no one at the VA would talk or respond to written questions. That's not the end of the story. Not long after the VA issued its freeze, the New England Journal of Medicine published a study. It found that if the VA switched to race-neutral testing in all of its hospitals, it could owe Black veterans more than $1 billion a year in increased benefit payments. That's because more than 400,000 Black veterans could be reclassified as having more severe lung disease. Peter Sporn says this could be complicated for the VA because there are other implications.
15: Some white patients could potentially lose eligibility or get less benefits.
1: Reclassifying white veterans as having less severe lung disease could mean a loss to them of about $500 million a year. The VA says it disagrees with the study's results. The agency claims that the researchers overestimated the number of veterans who might be affected and the amount that their benefits could change. I asked Peter and Cheryl what they think about the VA's position.
15: We don't want anybody to lose economic benefits, and it's not our position to recommend how policymakers should institute these changes, but race-neutral equations would actually lessen economic inequality.
1: Peter and Cheryl are researching how removing race from the spirometer could impact their own patients financially. They've found that even a small increase in payments could significantly improve the lives of the Black veterans they treat. But this effort is all happening while there's a federal ban on diversity and equity programs. To comply with the government's directive, the research and patient advocacy work Natasha and other VA doctors had been doing around race-based testing has been shut down.
10: Any focus on topics of equity, diversity, inclusion are prohibited. Anything that has race in it. All efforts that we had with education have been terminated.
1: The DEI ban is causing a chilling effect, and that's why Marcus, Natasha, and Richard only wanted us to use their first name. But the ban hasn't stopped Natasha. She's always advocating for her patients.
9: Veterans are suffering unnecessarily, and so we owe it to our patients to care for them, not just based on the color of their skin.
4: For his part, Marcus is trying to make sense of how his race has prevented him and so many other Black veterans from being accurately diagnosed and fairly compensated for so long.
16: Let's solve this issue. Let's knock this out. Let's get it exposed. Plain and simple, it's wrong. Why race have to play a factor of this? Only thing I see is veterans.
4: Special thanks to the entire team at The Race Equation from the New England Journal of Medicine. To hear the complete series, subscribe to Intention to Treat on your favorite podcast app. This story was reported by Rachel Gottbaum with senior producer Catherine Fenollosa. It was edited by Sarah K. Kramer. Funding for the series is provided by the Doris Duke Foundation. Michael Montgomery was our lead producer. Art Striscus is our fact checker. Victoria Baranetsky is our general counsel. Our production manager is the great Zulema Cobb. Score and sound designed by the dynamic duo, Jay Breezy, Mr. Jim Briggs, and Fernando, my man, Yo Aruda. That help from Cameron Smith. Additional scoring by James Trout. Taki Telenidis is our deputy executive producer. Our executive producer is Brett Myers. 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I'm Al Ledson, and remember, there is always more to the story.

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2: 71 degrees under cloudy skies here at WNYC, and Q is coming our way next. You know, keeping chickens in a city backyard is becoming more and more popular. You get free eggs, sustainability, and yes, companionship. Just some of the reasons behind the urban farming trend. Tomorrow on Morning Edition, we're going to discover how the keeping and caring of chickens is easier than you think. That's tomorrow morning starting at 5 on WNYC. Mostly cloudy for tomorrow, slight chance of some showers in the afternoon. Humid conditions with highs in the upper 70s. It's 10 o'clock.
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4: Hey, I'm Garby Bailey, and for Tom Power, welcome to Q. Everyone's got that one relative, maybe you do, that's on to something special, something you want to keep going through the generations. For Emily Atkins, it's her Aunt Agatha, who is in her 90s and lives on their family farm and is still growing watermelons from the seeds of her mother's plants. Emily will tell you about a new documentary she made about Agatha's life and why we'll all be okay if we just spend a few minutes with a plant every day. Plus, you'll hear a new song by Thundercat, who's not afraid of getting weird. He'll share the story of introducing Snoop Dogg to a zany Frank Zappa song. That's all coming up today on Q.

0: Live from NPR News in Washington, I'm Louise Schiavone. Congress has managed to avoid a government shutdown as voters head to the polls this fall, passing a bill to extend federal spending through mid-December. NPR's Sam Gringlass reports.
1: The extension avoids the political peril of a prolonged shutdown ahead of the midterms. The Senate already passed the measure in August, and the House has now followed with a bipartisan vote, 370 to 48. Congress failed to prevent two record-long shutdowns in the last year, as lawmakers came to impasses over expiring health subsidies and proposals to limit the tactics of immigration agents. In the end, Democrats extracted few concessions, and Congress eventually passed funding agreements, set to expire at the end of this month. Talks to fund the government again for a full fiscal year broke down this summer. Now that funding fight has been punted to the end of the year. Sam Gringlass, NPR News.
0: The U.S. military is coming to grips with a big resignation. Army Secretary Dan Driscoll, who'd clashed with Defense Secretary Pete Hegseth, turned in his resignation directly to President Trump. NPR's Tom Bowman has details.
2: He told the president a number of things, according to a person close to him. He said the U.S. is losing the Iran war. He talked about how the war has drastically reduced the stockpile of missiles. He talked about the difficulty in getting the Pentagon budget through under Defense Secretary Pete Hegseth. And he said modernizing the military, a key focus of Driscoll, was not going forward because Hegseth is firing people who know what they're doing. This person said Driscoll basically laid it down. I think there was a hope Driscoll would stay through the midterms, but I'm told he'll leave this week.
0: NPR's Tom Bowman. At least two people are dead after a flash flood in the Grand Canyon over the weekend. One person is still missing. The deluge adds to a growing list of summer floods. NPR's Ava Berger reports.
3: Saturday, water rushed through the Grand Canyon, a sight that's becoming all too familiar. Surging waters have devastated communities across the country this summer. Last month, at least seven people died in floods in northwest Indiana. Thousands were without power for more than a week. Earlier in July, West Virginia officials said that some areas received 4.5 inches of rain in 37 minutes. Researchers like Brad Udall at Colorado State University say climate change connects these intense floods and is potentially making them stronger.
4: It's not at all crazy to be thinking something unusual is going on here, and that what's unusual is climate change.
3: Scientists expect the warmer climate to continue to intensify rain and floods. Ava Berger, NPR News.
0: This week at the top of Mount Katahdin in Maine, Dale Sanders, who calls himself Graybeard, became the oldest hiker to complete the 2,200-mile Appalachian Trail. It took him a year. He is 91 years old. This is NPR News in Washington. As campaigning gets underway in France ahead of next spring's presidential election, a proposal by the country's far right is creating an uproar. NPR's Eleanor Beardsley reports Marine Le Pen's conservative populist party wants to fight Islamist extremism by banning Muslim headscarves in public. The party says to fight extremism, it plans to hold a referendum to ban wearing the Muslim headscarf in public.
5: The proposal is causing an uproar, playing out on talk shows like this one on BFM TV. Opponents argue that it would be impossible to implement and a waste of time. But National Rally parliamentarian Laurent Jacobelli says the measure is important to preserve the character of the country. You can practice whatever religion you want, he said, but in public we should put no beliefs higher than those of the French Republic, so no veil. French secularism is meant to guarantee neutrality and bans all, quote, ostentatious religious signs in public schools and French government buildings, but not in public. Critics say the far right uses secularism to discriminate against French Muslims. Eleanor Beardsley, NPR News, Paris.
0: Having been asked to do so by President Trump, Apple Maps has changed Lake Ontario's name to Lake America for U.S. users. It's still Lake Ontario on Apple Maps seen in Canada. Apple follows the lead of Google, which, after Trump signed an executive order changing the lake's name, went along with the change on its maps for Google users in the U.S. and there again in Canada, it is unchanged. I'm Louise Schiavone, NPR News, Washington.
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8: You're listening to Q from CBC on public radio in the United States and across North America on Sirius XM 169. I'm Garvey Bailey, sitting in for Tom Power. Do you ever wish you could just slow it all down, get out of the fast lane, throw your phone in a lake, and just unplug? Well, there is a new documentary that might inspire you to do just that. Agatha's Almanac tells the story of 92-year-old Agatha Bach, who lives on her 54-acre ancestral farm in rural Manitoba. Agatha spends her days free from modern technology and on her land, cultivating her garden, making jams and pickles, and living a life that's rooted in nature, ritual, and fierce independence. Agatha's Almanac was directed by Emily Atkins, who is a multidisciplinary artist. She's based in Saskatchewan. She's known for her short films and video installations, and she just happens to be Agatha's niece. Agatha's Almanac has been released in 7 countries. It's played at 54 festivals around the world, and it's racked up a handful of awards along the way. And if AI slop is getting to you, or if social media is starting to take its toll, Agatha's Almanac just might inspire you to disconnect, just to slow down. Emily Atkins joined me from a studio in CBC Saskatoon to talk about the film, and we started by talking about where her relationship with Aunt Agatha began.
9: I met her when I was born. I grew up on a farm in rural Manitoba as well, about an hour and a half from where her farm is. So there's 5 kids in my family, and she would come stay with us every time my mom had a baby. So I remember her. I remember her as a kid. I would try to stay out of her way because if I was nearby, she would be rallying my help.
8: I love that about her. A delegator. I love it.
9: She is a delegator. She is the oldest sister in her family. So she raised most of her siblings, and there's 10 siblings in her family. So we have a large extended family.
8: Can you paint a picture of Agatha's farm? This is the ancestral farm. For those that are just listening, what does she do there? What does it, like, if you give a snapshot of what it's like?
9: Yeah, so when you're driving down the highway, you come to a very long lane. So first you've got to go down this very long gravel lane, and then you turn a corner. And once you turn that corner into this treed area, she has very large oak trees around her property and this 100-year-old house. And the whole yard is filled with lamium, which is her favorite ground cover, because this is easier than grass. She doesn't have to mow it. It's very lush. Many ferns are growing in the trees, and you've got a long path that opens up into a sunny spot where her giant garden is.
8: And what does she do in the garden?
9: Oh, she is growing so many things. She's growing beans that were started by my grandfather, and every type of vegetable, dill, summer savory, cucumbers. She's famous for her pickles. She only harvests the tiniest pickles you can imagine. We didn't even get that in the film, but she picks, they're so small, like I feel like half an inch long. They're like miniature pickles. So that's another thing that she does there, growing cucumbers. And when you get there, before she says hello, she will make sure to call out from the kitchen, shut the door behind you. Usually she'll be bustling around in the kitchen for a while before she'll come and greet you, because she's got her list of whatever things she's working on to prepare for the visit. And so we spend a bit of time in the house. We might have lunch. She may have pierogies ready to go. We'll have lunch, and then we'll usually head out to the garden. The garden is not very close to her. It's not right outside her door. She's got a transition, a walk that takes about, depending on how fast you're walking, maybe 6 minutes to walk to the garden. And that opens up. So you're in trees, and then that opens up into a very large, sunlit, south-facing garden.
8: Incredible.
9: And the soil is very dried, clay-like soil. And in some images in the film, it looks like how could anything grow here? But there's something about this clay soil that really works. She doesn't amend it in any way. Hmm. And she seems to be able to grow anything there.
8: This relationship that you have with Agatha goes back, as you said, since you were born, a baby in arms. So I wonder how she reacted to the idea that this once baby in arms now wants to film her.
9: Yes.
8: And follow her around with a camera. How did that conversation go?
9: Well, she was already warmed up to the idea because, you know, everything was approached very casually to begin with. I didn't say, Agatha, I'm going to come and we're going to make this feature documentary film. I said, I'm going to come and take some photographs. So that was the first thing that I did, take some photographs. I think maybe I said I'm going to come and film. I'd like to film you harvesting the beans, or let me know when you're harvesting the beans. So, we started off bit by bit and over time. So it wasn't this high pressure situation. And because I came in these moments over time, it wasn't the biggest thing going on in her life. It was the biggest thing going on in my life for 6 years, because I would go home and then put the film together. We were shooting on 16 millimeter film. So it was quite a process to join the audio and the footage together. So that would be the first step. And then editing down each chapter into something usable. And it felt like making a quilt, you know, piecing together the story slowly over time. So her reaction was, yeah, fine, do what you want. It was never a problem. She welcomed us with open arms. And sometimes it was, I would go on my own, and sometimes I would have a small crew. I'd have Rain Vermette and Charlene Moore with me, and you know, so we'd have three to four crew, and she would feed us pierogi dinners for a while until it became, our lunches were too long. At some point in time, it would be like a beautiful 2-hour lunch, but of course we have to make this movie. So it was interesting going back and forth, you know, to be her niece and to enjoy the visit, but also to be the director and get people moving and wait, like the sun will be going down before we get everything that we had planned to shoot. So
8: wearing all the hats is what you had to do. I want to play a clip from the film. This is Agatha carving a watermelon from her garden.
10: I have to cut this way because it has a very thick skin on the outside, and that's because the weather was very dry at the time when it was growing. And that's why the outer rim is also so thick. It should not have such a thick rim, but it does. The drier the weather, the thicker the protective skin of anything that you have. It did that this year to the tomatoes as well. They had a very thick skin because it had been so dry.
8: That's a clip from the documentary Agatha's Almanac, directed by Emily Atkins. Emily, those watermelons she grows are pretty special. Can you tell me why?
9: Well, I didn't know why they were so special until we were shooting the movie. And maybe it was even after we were done shooting the movie, she explained. So it doesn't show up in the film, but these seeds she's been keeping for as long as my grandmother died when I was 12. So she grew these watermelons, and then Agatha continued to collect the seeds from the watermelons and replant the same variety of watermelon throughout her entire life. And so now I have these watermelon seeds that I've been giving out to friends, and my watermelon crop failed this year, unfortunately, but I am attempting it. And I have friends that I have a friend who managed to get a watermelon the size of a baseball. It was the last report that I received.
8: That's a start for a watermelon. It feels like the watermelon, though, extends into the idea of this being like tending to a family history, and that's your history.
9: Mm-hmm.
8: So what was it like for you to connect with your ancestry, your history through Agatha's farm, and do that from behind a lens?
9: Yeah, so I saw things and felt things and absorbed things that I wouldn't have otherwise. And I spent far more time on the farm than I would have if I had been going for a visit. You know, often we visit our elderly relatives for a couple of hours, you know, at the most. And the project gave me a reason to be with her for long days, and not just with her, but spending time in her garden. So sometimes the crew would go home and she would be rummaging around in her vegetables. And I didn't always have the film camera running, but I would use my iPhone and record extra audio. And I think being there and letting it seep into my being was important, and it has stayed with me. And so here in Saskatoon, I don't have a huge garden, but I do have a garden space. And I feel, because I've spent this time with her and watched how she is in, you know, when she's not talking, when she's silent, those are the times that really stayed with me. The things that you cannot communicate in words, you know, I try my best to communicate these things through image, through sound, but some things are held in your being and can't be communicated in a way that is easy to talk about.
8: Mm-hmm.
9: So, yeah, this feeling of we'll all be okay if we have even a few minutes with a plant every day or outside. And this, you know, I'm really enjoying the summers, or this summer in particular. Last summer we had so much smoke, and this summer, at least in Saskatchewan, we have been lucky to have clean, like fresh air every day so far. And this is how it was growing up as a kid, and this was our normal, and so much has changed, and there's so much to be anxious about in the world. And so what I learned from Agatha and spending time with her and this legacy of growing things, what, you know, my grandparents did, what my parents did. And for me, it was, I took it for granted my whole life. Growing up on a farm, I didn't really think of how fortunate I was to have access to all of this space and nature every day.
8: Mm.
9: We spent time outside every single day, at least, you know, when it wasn't minus 35 below.
8: Of course.
9: But even then, you've got snow forts.
8: Yeah.
9: So it gave me a chance to really connect with her, not in the ways of sitting around a table visiting, which is often how we spend time, but being together in silence in nature.
8: I'm going to tell you how I felt as a viewer.
9: Please.
8: How this film felt. It felt slow in the best way. And meditative, and mm-hmm. on top of it, it was beautiful to watch. It did something, I think, really good for my nervous system.
9: Mm-hmm.
8: And I wonder about the intentionality of that for the viewer as a filmmaker, because this is not just documentary making for your family. This is to go out into the world.
9: Mm-hmm.
8: So I'm wondering about the intentionality of some of the decisions that you made in the filmmaking, in creating this meditative kind of space with it.
9: Well, the time that I started the film was 2019, pre-pandemic. Then I was working on it throughout the pandemic. So, of course, that's the background, you know, what's happening out in the world. But what was happening for me was this focus on this film. And I spent so much time with the edit and then going back and shooting more. So this back and forth of time where the film is put together in a way that is not chronological, and it feels dreamlike in some ways. Like you sort of lose yourself in time. And I still could not tell you exactly if you asked me to say from beginning to end what happens, because I moved pieces around so many times that I... forget which order some things happen in. And so it was this meditative experience to edit the film. And sometimes I felt so sleepy, you know, in the afternoon, I felt so calm, especially with some of the plant footage and the music. And I thought, yeah, you know, this might put people to sleep and maybe it's okay. Maybe it's okay to take a little snooze in the middle of this film. That won't offend me. But then a friend, I had four edit advisors and one of them said, no, I don't think you should have that as your goal.
11: Well, it's not, I mean, if we're talking about the business of filmmaking, maybe not. But I mean, for the creative part of it, it's perfect.
9: Just to ease, give people some ease. Yeah. And so I think what I did in the end was balance this with not, so I would break it up. So that's why there's chapters and it moves along. And then I thought, I don't want it to be boring. I want things to move along. I want kids to watch it and I want it to hold their attention. So it's been through some tests that way. But it is very calming. And there's research that proves not just spending time in nature, but even looking at images of nature is calming on our nervous system. In fact, I was reading this book recently that was talking about the use of images of nature in prisons and how it actually decreased violence in prisons. Huh. And I thought, of course. You know, of course, it's good for us. We don't really need science to tell us this. We know this in our bodies from spending time outside. It really does do so much good for us.
11: Yeah. I don't want to leave our listeners with this impression that Agatha is not doing a lot, that her life is uneventful, because she tells stories of lost love. She shares the grief and the pain of losing siblings. She talks about family. She talks about her own loneliness or her lack of loneliness. Mm-hmm. And I just wonder how you think Agatha's way of life has helped to guide her through all of these ups and downs that she's faced.
9: She really doesn't stop moving. Through the whole film, she's moving. She's constantly moving. She always has a project on the go. And she does hard things and doesn't let it stop her. She's so determined. And I think, yeah, the years of, you know, spending time the way she does, she is like a, I feel like she's leading her own revolution in how she operates and thinking. She really spends a lot of time thinking about others and not dwelling on her own pain. I mean, she's in chronic pain often in the film. She's, you know, she's got back pain and she continues. Mm-hmm. And to some people, this doesn't make any sense. And some of her processes, you wonder, this could be faster in another way, or you could go buy clothespins. You don't need to repair them all. Mm-hmm. But it is also her generation, this growing up during the Depression era. What I hear a lot from people that have seen the film is how much it reminds them of their grandparents or someone, you know, someone over 85. But Agatha does all the things. Yeah. Some people do some of the things, the recycling or reusing, but she's really repairing everything, you know, down to her shoes, those colorful platform shoes.
11: I mean, Agatha contains multitudes. You know, through it, she shares these great tips and tricks for gardening and farming, you know, how to keep cutworms away from your cucumber. Thank you, Agatha. How to extend the life of fresh carrot with newspaper. But she also stops every night and watches the moon rise. This is what I've heard.
9: Mm-hmm.
11: And I wonder about those kinds of lessons that she teaches us and has taught you.
9: Yeah, so to spend time being present every day. So not only, I mean, I think the time in the garden is a meditation, but she does occasionally stop and listen to the birds and be Mm-hmm. And she says that's her prayer time then. That's when she's praying for her family members. And so faith is a huge part of her life as well. And so that's, you know, she lives out her life with that in mind at all times, mm-hmm. in everything that she does.
11: Yeah. Agatha's Almanac has screened in, it's screened in 7 countries at 54 film festivals. It was the winner of the Best Canadian Feature Documentary Award at Hot Docs in 2025, named to TIFF's Canada's Top 10. And I just wonder about Aunt Agatha and what she makes of all the fuss. I've seen her in a couple of interviews. What does she make of all this? How is she dealing with the fame of it all?
9: I mean, luckily she can hide out in Winnipeg.
11: True.
9: She's not on a screen, so she's not, you know, she's not cruising through Instagram, and she's not on Letterboxd, so she's not reading the Letterboxd reviews. And she is, I do pass on when there's information, like I passed on that it was in the New York Times in April when it opened at Film Forum. And so I love passing this information on, and she usually has a good chuckle. Yeah, she's completely unfazed.
11: I'm wondering about what you want viewers to think about after they watch Agatha's Almanac.
9: I would love it if audiences would call their grandmothers and hear the stories of the people that are older in their lives, because I think they are all, you know, they're not going to be here much longer, and there's so much good that they have to teach us. And yeah, without getting into the whole situation we're in with screens, put your phone down, call your grandma, plant something, repair something, read something, have a potluck, spend time with humans. These are all ways that we can be okay in the world.
11: That is a perfect

0: That was my conversation with the filmmaker and multidisciplinary artist, Emily Adkins. Emily's documentary, Agatha's Almanac, is out on video on demand today.
1: Check it out. 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Coming up at 11 o'clock, it's New Sounds with John Schaefer here on WNYC. And tonight we go a little bit into the Soundcheck archives, basically stuff that we recorded here at our studios down in Lower Manhattan on Varick Street. And we're going to hear from Immersion and Sus. So that's coming up at 11. It's part of our weekday programming here on WNYC. Mostly cloudy for tomorrow. There's a slight chance of some afternoon showers. Humid conditions with highs in the upper 70s. Mostly cloudy again for Thursday. Looks like that rain is pretty much going to stick around the entire day. Possibly some thunderstorms in the afternoon. Humid conditions once again with highs in the mid-80s.
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0: I'm Garvey Bailey. I'm sitting in for Tom Power. You're listening to Q. Some artists do their best work alone. Others thrive when someone else is in the room pushing an idea or a song somewhere unexpected. Thundercat, also known as Steven Bruner, can truly exist in both camps. But he comes from a musical lineage where collaboration is a key ingredient, where music feels more like a conversation between artists.

from his new album Distracted. That's Thundercat featuring Willow with a song called Thunder Wave. Thundercat is a Grammy-winning virtuoso bassist who came up through the jazz scene in Los Angeles alongside artists like Kamasi Washington and Flying Lotus. He's pushed those traditions into hip-hop and experimental pop, working with the likes of Kendrick Lamar and Childish Gambino, Snoop Dogg, Erykah Badu, the list goes on. His most recent album, Distracted, features collaborations with Willow, with A$AP Rocky, Tame Impala, and his late dear friend, Mac Miller. Mac appears on a song they recorded together before his death in 2018. Thundercat held onto that recording for years before deciding it belonged on the album. He spoke with guest host Ali Hassan about the record, and why Frank Zappa is always on his mind, and about that song he made with Mac, the memories behind it, and why he felt like it was the right time to share it with the world.

0: That is She Knows Too Much by Thundercat. It features some previously unheard rhymes from your dear friend Mac Miller, who passed away in 2018. Can you tell me about how that song came together? What you remember about the day that you wrote that song or the period that you were writing that song?
1: It was a glorious day. Mm-hmm. The day this song was written, for any day that I got a chance to write with Mac, was a glorious day. Mm-hmm. I mean, it was kind of like we spend so much time writing together that some stuff would just come with ease. And I think this is one of those moments where it just happened. And it wasn't such a, you know, it was like a passing tone of the amount of stuff that we would create and things like that. So it was kind of like, it was funny. We could look at it and laugh at it.

0: know, when it happened. But it was one of those things where just kind of like it got filed away in a certain respect. And here we go later on. His I think some psychopath leaked it on the internet, and it was one of those things where it was like it was one of those things where it got a little bit more, it got a lot of attention, and it was one of those things where it was kind of like, oh wow, people really like this song. And you know, but the day that it was made, it was just a normal day, a typical day between me and Mac and Taylor Graves.
1: And I don't know if this is what you mean by typical day, but I was reading that you and Mac used to laugh a lot when you were together, when you were making that record in particular. And when you were listening to the song, I'm pretty sure I saw you smiling a little bit. It might be just nostalgia, but does that come through when you hear the song and you look back on that moment?
0: Every time. Every time. Yeah.
1: Tell me about, from a timing perspective, why did this feel like the right time to put this song into the world?
0: I don't know, man. These dating apps are starting to fail, man. I don't know, man. It's getting complicated. No, we would listen to it. You know, I was thinking, I was going through listening to different things for this album. And, you know, there's a lot of different source material for these things for me because there's a lot of music that gets created. And I'm not even lying to you when I say that it was one of those moments where I remember listening and we kind of placed it at different, we were placing it around in different places on the album. And it was one of those things where like we heard it a certain way, me and Greg. And it was kind of like, man, this oddly fits perfectly. It feels like it fits perfectly. Like it's almost like this complete statement. And it was kind of like, you know, still trying to figure out. And it's like, well, you know, let's not think about that. Let's just keep moving because maybe that's an idea, but that's maybe not the only idea of what can be there. And I couldn't get away from it as time progressed, as I would listen to it in that order. I couldn't get away from it. And it just felt right to, for lack of a better explanation, it genuinely felt right that it fall on this album like this.
1: So last time you were on this show, you talked a little bit about your musical influences, and one of them is Frank Zappa. So I read this story. You're on tour with Snoop Dogg, and you showed him Frank Zappa's St. Alfonso's Pancake Breakfast. I had to re-listen to that song. It's described as a marimba-heavy slice of jazz rock, which is like that's a lot to try to visualize if you haven't heard it.
2: Yes, indeed. Here we are.
3: At St. Alfonso's Pancake Breakfast, where I stole the margarine and wheedled on the bingo.
1: For the uninitiated, how would you describe that song?
0: Huh. Overwhelming. I was like, get ready to be overwhelmed.
1: Were you trying to overwhelm Snoop? What was his reaction to that?
0: I think he was high. And
1: I mean, that's a good guess. That's a good
0: and
1: guess.
0: probably did exactly what I did. Yeah. I think he stopped smoking for a split second once he started that medley or that melody. He was definitely probably like, huh? What's this? You know?
3: Where I stole the margarine.
1: What were you hoping to have him hear or see or feel?
0: I was just sharing music with the
1: Yeah.
0: person that I really respected and loved and still do to this day. And I was just, you know, sharing with him. I've always believed that, you know, if somebody shares music with you, they care about you, you know? There's many different ways for people to show that, you know? And I think it was one of those things where it was me trying to share music with him to show him that I appreciated and was thankful that he chose me to be in his band. And at the same time, it was also like kind of just what I had been listening to, you know. I think he probably always thought I was w weird.
1: That's kind of why I brought this up. You know, Frank Zappa, not afraid to be weird, not afraid to be absurd, and that kind of describes you as well. You experiment with you know, the unusual and not just unusual, obviously great funky melodies too, but unusual like chord progressions. Is Frank Zappa on your mind when you make an album like this?
0: Frank Zappa's always on my mind. Mm. Frank Zappa is always on my mind. I think that the notion to push further is always what Frank was showing us. And there's different degrees that, you know, no matter where you are, but Frank's like existence was that of, I feel like it was like formless, you know, like Bruce Lee. Mm. And he just could go anywhere he wanted to. And I think that he was like, the page is no limit. The writing's no limit. The lyrics are no limit. The length of the song is no limit. There was no limit to what he expounded on musically. And I think that that's something that I subscribe to and always have, you know?
1: On a related note to that, I want to ask you, I've got a buddy in this building. He's also a radio host. His name is Antonio Michael Downing. He's a radio host, but he's also a musician and he's a bassist primarily. And he knows and respects you as a bassist. He was telling me about this generation of dudes in the 60s who were more like sort of like Black Panther influence, but they were very, you know, jazz music centered, but it was very insular. And that was in the 60s, 70s, and now you have these guys like you, like Kamasi Washington, Flying Lotus, Kendrick. And he says, and you tell me if this is correct, he feels like you guys are the descendants of that era and those folks. Would you agree with that?
0: Absolutely. Absolutely. We are the children of said things, you know. I think that there's a lot of weirdly like fractured and broken timelines based on the internet's existence in many different directions. But like, I didn't realize that the way the guys like me and Kamasi grew up were so niche and so specific to us until getting older and watching the scene or watching the environment change for it and realizing like when we had each other, this was like a wild, like, oh man, we just were going for blood every chance we got, you know, especially with the playing. And it's like, this was all learned from the generations before us from, you know, if you ask Kamasi, there's different influences for him that you can see outright, but even like from Zappa to Jocko, to Herbie, to Stan Lee, to, you know what I mean? Like to Frank, to John Coltrane, to Pharoah Sanders, to, you know, all of this took a factor in our processing growing up. And it was like, it was kind of like, it informed us where to go, I think, you know, and we didn't think twice about it, but then also didn't realize that this was not a common thing for everybody. I think for me personally, it just feels like, yeah, I'm 100% a child of that. That's the Tony Williams. That's what informed me on where to go, you know, where it can go, you know, what it can be.
1: Looking forward to seeing where you push next.
0: Thank you.

0: From his new album, Distracted, that's Thundercat with She Knows Too Much. Before that, you heard his conversation with guest host Ali Hassan.
1: 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Thanks for joining us for Q. It's heard weeknights at 10 o'clock on WNYC and WNYC.org. And coming up at 11, we get new sounds with John Schaefer. Rain in the forecast next couple of days, mostly cloudy tomorrow, a slight chance of some afternoon showers, humid conditions with highs in the upper 70s.
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0: I'm Garvey Bailey. I'm sitting in for Tom Power. You're listening to Q. I think that you can relate to this. You know those seasons of your life when it feels like nothing is going your way? If you're lucky, those seasons are few and far between. Now, Vancouver's Michaela Slinger recently found herself in one of those seasons, in that place where nothing is going right. It felt like life kept knocking her down. She was dealing with all kinds of stress. And one night, sitting in her car, she had this aha moment that made her look at her life and purpose totally differently. And I won't spoil the whole story, but I will say it had a little bit to do with this CBC show you're listening to right now. And it ended up inspiring her new album. Take a listen.

0: That's a bit of Something's Gotta Give by Michaela Slinger. You can find it on her new album. It's called Green and Trying. It's out everywhere on September the 25th. She joined me from Vancouver to talk about it. Congratulations on the album.
1: Thank you so much.
0: So it's called Green and Trying, which is a great title for an album. You've said it was born from a really transformational kind of turbulent time in your life. Can you tell me about what was going on?
1: Yeah, I think I had just kind of settled into the reality of pursuing a creative and artistic life. And it turns out it's not always exactly as the Pinterest board looks. And I think I had just taken a couple knocks and I hadn't yet ascended to the mythical peak. And things had not quite worked out with a previous record label. And so I was just kind of in the middle of stuff.
0: Yeah. I hear that there in this story, a fictional Tom comes into the picture. Can you tell me about your fictional Tom?
1: Okay, so my fictional Tom, this is why I can't keep secrets. So it was really silly of me to have a fake manager because I thought it was hilarious and I told everybody. But I did have a fake manager for my last album, which was called This Can't Last Forever. And his name was Thomas Greven. And it was a composite of all of my grandparents' names. And Tom, let me tell you a couple of things about Tom. Yeah. Tom never used exclamation marks in his emails. He never said, hey, sorry to bother you. He just was to the point. So he helped me book my 19-city North American tour, and he was a real ally to me. And then eventually I did get a real human manager. And so Tom now kind of just, we laid him to rest in a forgotten Gmail inbox, but he was great.
0: You know what's great with a Tom? Even thinking about having access to a Tom, you could access Tom whenever you need to do that thing that maybe you or write that email, just say, you know what? I'm just going to let Tom do it. And then you just start to write.
1: Yes, there's a Tom inside of all of us.
0: That's right.
1: I firmly believe that.
0: So while all this is going on, you have, as the lead up to the album that we're going to talk about today, you have an aha moment about your career, what you're doing with your talents, and it involves this show. Can you tell me that story? A whole different Tom. Let's just separate the Toms now. It involves Q with Tom Power. Tell me about it.
1: It does. With a real Tom. With a real Tom. Living, breathing Tom.
0: Yeah.
1: The aha moment in my head, I think it came kind of after I had a bit of a split and a change after I put out the last album and I was independent for the first time. It was a very dark, rainy, I'm going to say November-ish night in Vancouver. And November in Vancouver feels like it lasts for about 5 months. You forget sort of what light is. And, I was just kind of in it. I was just in the winter mode. And Tom was interviewing somebody on Q. I was driving home late at night. I don't remember who he was interviewing, but I was stopped at a light. I remember the intersection. And he introduced this person as one of Canada's great singer-songwriters. And I felt, when you just feel you just feel something flutter inside of you. And I was like, oh, that is what I want for my life. That's what I want to do. That feels like a kind of calling for me. And I hadn't really named that before. So that was kind of the first recognizing that those words, singer-songwriter, were going to be a really important part of this next chapter. And then from there, I think I felt more comfortable leaving other things maybe out of that introductory line that I'd held really closely before.
0: Was there a tangible change in your approach to your career or to songwriting after that moment? Were there specific things that you did that you felt like I need to do this part differently?
1: I think it was stopping kind of, I know it's funny because the album's called Green and Trying. So we're always trying, but in a way it was also letting go of some of this trying of I'm being a pop artist and I'm kind of putting on a thing when I go on stage. It was almost to me, it felt more of a return of what is the thing that I've actually been doing since I was nine. It's going downstairs into the uninsulated room that we built in the basement on a free piano and writing songs, just because that's what I did. So in a way, I think it felt like a returning, and I had to have this trust that, like, songs first became a bit of a motto for me, and I just needed to lead with songs and trust that the rest would kind of fall into place.
0: Yeah. Well, you know what? I think we should play a song. I'm hoping that we can play Dreaming in a second. This one you wrote after you had this revelation. Tell me about Dreaming. What is it about this one that you tell me about the triggers for Dreaming and what it's about?
1: Yeah, well, I think it kind of happened in such a perfect way because I was in Nashville. Nashville's been a really special and important place for me in honing this kind of identity as a singer-songwriter and starting to just trust in and believe that I am, in fact, a songwriter because I'm writing songs. Sometimes it's hard to say those things even if we do them. We don't feel like we are one. And Nashville's been an amazing kind of creative incubator for me. And I went to bed and toast me, and I was there, and I woke up to a text thread from my younger sister. I'm very inspired by relationships in my life. There's a lot of family sprinkled across this record, and she had texted me. I don't want to out her, but I'm going to say that she wasn't maybe 100% sober.
0: Still you just legible. Outed her. You just outed her. It's okay though.
1: She had been out with some friends, and she basically the gist of the text was just like, I've seen all these messed up relationships, and I just really can't imagine putting myself out there in that way. And there was something about the way that she said it that I just felt so inspired as an older sister to bring that concept into the writing room. And I was writing with someone I'd never met before, which is another really interesting thing that songwriters do, is we basically just have a lot of first dates in places we've never been before, and you hope something sticks. So I brought this text thread to a new friend, Lewis Johnson, and we kind of wrote this song. And it's about love and how sometimes I think we let our manifestation get in the way of just experiencing real people that can surprise us. And also to me, it speaks to me a little bit on the level of, like, you might be dreaming about a career, things happening. And again, it's like the way that happens is you actually just open the door and you kind of go do the everyday labor of just playing another show or writing another song or working another Joe job to fund a video, like whatever it may be. That's kind of it.
0: That's kind of perfect. I want to thank you so much for being here and telling me a little bit about the album. Congratulations. We're going to hear the song. Maybe I can get you to throw to it. Just say who you are and then throw to the song.
1: Oh, it would be a delight. My name is Michaela Slinger, and this is my song, Dreaming.

0: That was Michaela Slinger with Dreaming on Cue. Her new album is called Green and Trying. It's out everywhere September the 25th. Before that, you heard my conversation with Michaela.
1: In time, you'll find the water's warmer, the fall is shorter.
0: And that is it for Cue today. Tomorrow on the show, Samy Landry is one of the stars of Canada's Drag Race All-Stars. They've warmed the hearts of millions of fans online, and they'll be here to tell you about growing up in Eastern Canada and the one thing drag queens and the alt-right have in common: delusion. That's their words, not mine. That's tomorrow on the show. If you want to get in touch with us, Q at cbc.ca is the best way to do that. I'm Garvey Bailey, sitting in for Tom Power. Catch you next time.

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What you're hearing here is a nanocluster. Nanocluster is the name given to a series of collaborations between the band Immersion and various guests that they've welcomed over the years to their home base in Brighton, England. The members of Immersion are a husband and wife team who are both far better known in rock circles. Colin Newman is the frontman of the veteran rock band called Wire, and Malka Spiegel is from the band Minimal Compact. But together, they form this duo called Immersion, and they have done now three of these nanocluster collaborations, the third of them done with the New York ambient country band known as Sus. I'm John Schaefer, and on this edition of New Sounds, it'll be one of our occasional programs where we dip into our Soundcheck archives, our twice-a-week podcast of live performances and interviews here in the studio. And we had the opportunity to welcome both Immersion and Sus to our studio to recreate some of their nanocluster collaborations. Colin and Wire had been here in the studio previously, but for everyone else, it was the first time in our New Sound studio, and they started us off with a live performance of a collaborative piece called Khamsin.

0: That is live music from Nanocluster Volume 3, a collaboration between the English duo known as Immersion and the New York-based group known as Sus, and a song called Khamsin, live here in the studio. As I mentioned, Immersion is Colin Newman and Malka Spiegel. Sus consists of Bob Holmes, Pat Irwin, and Jonathan Gregg, who play various guitar and guitar-like instruments, although we heard Bob on violin there. There's also a bass player occasionally in the band, Kevin Fullen, although not here playing with us today. And Colin, although Sus is a New York group, you are the only one who's actually been in this studio before.
1: Yes. Nice. Well, I had to be reminded, but weirdly, as soon as we were arranged and you were sat over in that chair, I recalled everything. I guess it's the, you know, it's the circumstances.
0: Yeah, yeah. What is what does the title Khamsin mean?
1: Khamsin.
0: Khamsin. Excuse my Arabic.
2: Khamsin, it's Arabic, yeah.
0: Yeah.
2: It's
0: Malka?
2: A name of a certain weather that comes from the desert.
0: So it's like a Scirocco, it's like a wind.
2: It's like a wind that brings heat, heavy heat. And some stories, they lasted for 50 days. Because Khamishim means 50. Ah. And Khamsin is based on that, but yeah.
0: Okay. How did the two of you find Sus? I mean, this is a group I've been playing their music on my show for a number of years now. But how did you come across them?
1: Actually, the same way. We've been playing them on our radio show for 4 years.
0: Ah.
1: It started in the pandemic. We're 5 years in on a weekly radio show on a station called Slack City in Brighton, called Swimming in Sound. And we play a lot of new music. I mean, we're discovering stuff all the time. And
2: When I heard Sassy, it was like, I mean, it's instinctive. I just heard this amazing sound and yeah.
0: Okay. Now, you both have a background in rock bands, in Wire and Minimal Compact. When you started doing this, Immersion, was the idea to do something totally different, or was it not even that fully formed an idea?
2: We just got excited in the 90s, where all the electronic music started, and we always like new stuff, and I guess we got a bit bored with being in guitar bands. And
1: it's very the whole kind of scene of bands, I mean, it can be very image based and also once you get over a certain age, the whole scene, especially the industry, wants you to be those old people playing that old music,
0: right,
1: and we've never felt comfortable about it. We're more interested in new music, and right now probably more interested in new music than we've ever been in our lives.
0: Nice. You know, the idea of how the industry wants to push you into the legacy act.
1: Absolutely.
0: Thing, you know, that to me is like a death knell.
1: Oh, yeah. I mean, obviously, if you're struggling to pay the bills and, you know, go out and tour your famous album and make a few bob,
0: yeah,
1: you know.
0: Come on, if you're one of the Eagles, are you struggling to pay your bills?
1: Well, of course.
2: No,
1: yeah,
2: you're just boring.
1: Yeah, but the Eagles were boring in the beginning, you know.
0: So you started this duo, and then, not satisfied with just being a duo, you started the Nanocluster series. So how did that begin, and where?
2: Oh, Colin's got too long story, so
1: I'll try and make it fairly short. We moved to Brighton 10 years ago. It'll be 11 years this year, and we were told by a friend the thing that you have to do in Brighton is create your own scene. We'll start an event. An event consisting of us playing was a bit limited. So we thought, okay, what we should do is get collaborators. Let's do some collaboration.

0: That's a piece of music called Catalyze. It's an early example of this nanocluster collaboration series that the duo Immersion have embarked on. This early example features the electronic music producer known as Scanner, real name Robin Rambeau. And you heard Colin Newman talking about the idea behind these nanocluster collaborations. Again, on this edition of New Sounds, we've dipped into our soundcheck archives, and we're hearing a soundcheck session we did with the duo Immersion and their third set of musical collaborators, the New York ambient country band called Sus, whom we've actually not heard from yet. So let's fix that. Bob, what was it like to get a call, presumably out of the blue, from Colin and Malka?
1: To be honest, when somebody said, you know, the guy from Wire really likes your music, we immediately thought somebody was talking about the magazine and not the band. And so we were quite thrilled, you know. And so I had him co-host one of my podcasts on ambient country, and I could tell that there was an affinity there from the very beginning. And at the end of it, you know, Colin boldly enough said, hey, you know, do you want to do something together? And it just sounds like a great idea.
0: So, Colin, with each nanocluster project, does it shift? Does sonic terrain shift according to who the collaborator is? Or do you try and get something consistent through each?
2: I think our attitude is every collaboration is completely different. And what people think collaboration is completely different. Hmm. It could be, you know, there are styles of music that Malk and I absolutely love that would be totally unsuitable for these guys. You know, we wouldn't go there. Mm-hmm. It would be the wrong thing to do.
0: But it sounds like from what Bob was saying that the two of you were already sort of into the whole world of the big sky, expansive American Western sound of Sus before this project happened.
3: Well, definitely. Yeah. Although Sus sounded kind of new and fresh. Mm-hmm. But it brings images immediately of, open skies and...
0: Yeah. I've always wondered, Bob, I mean, it's a New York-based band. Where does that come from?
1: I don't know. You know, our studio is in Long Island City, about 10 yards away from the subway track. So it's I think it's just something that's, each in our own way, the three of us have been exploring American, Americana, country sounds in a lot of different ways with a lot of different solutions. And when we started talking about doing something that we called ambient country, very two polar opposite things, ambient on one side, country on another, it was up to the three of us to try to figure out what the answer to that was. And admittedly, we all had different answers, but where those answers met in the middle, that's what became Sus.

0: That's called Kingman, Arizona, by the New York-based ambient country or cosmic country band known as Sus, who have collaborated with the British duo Immersion on this Nanocluster Volume 3 project that the two bands performed live for us here in our studio for an edition of our Soundcheck podcast. We will return to that with another live performance in just a moment. I'm John Schaefer, and you're listening to New Sounds.
1: The mayor of Kyiv says Ukraine does not have enough weapons to fight against Russia's nonstop bombardment.
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1: The view from a capital under siege. 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
0: Tomorrow night on New Sounds, we'll hear this music by Stephen Scott, the late American composer, who led the Bode Piano Ensemble out in Colorado, which is exactly what it sounds like, an ensemble who would stand around a grand piano with the lid off, and they would bow the strings or pluck them or strum them. And this little four-note motif is the building block for a 25-minute-long work called The Tears of Niobe. It's a good example of a big piece made out of literally minimalist elements. We'll hear a like-minded work from Philip Glass's Koyaanisqatsi soundtrack tomorrow night as well. Hope you'll join us at 11 for our next episode of New Sounds. Right now on New Sounds, we're hearing one of our soundcheck sessions, live performances and interviews that happen here in the studio each week. And you can download the original soundcheck session anywhere you get podcasts, or, of course, on our website at newsounds.org, where all of our shows live and are available for on-demand listening. Every edition of New Sounds has a program number to make it easy to find. This is New Sounds number 5029, and if you're elsewhere on the web and want to hear this show, you can simply type into your browser New Sounds 5029, and you'll get to hear it. Right now, we're hearing a live performance from the British duo Immersion and the New York ambient country band known as Sus. They collaborated on a project called Nanocluster No. 3. Once again, Immersion, consisting of Colin Newman and Malka Spiegel, better known for their work in the rock bands Wire and Minimal Compact, respectively. And let's get right back to the conversation and set up the next live performance. It is a very ambient-sounding project, Malka, but that doesn't mean it can't have singing. And the song you're going to do next, In the Far Away, is one of a couple of tracks in which you are singing on this record. But it's not like lead vocal and band in the background, right? It's almost the reverse, it seems.
5: It's the same like when you collaborate, you use your intuition, what would work. And the vocal is the same.
0: So
5: just
0: it's
5: find a way in that doesn't sound stuck on.
0: Right. All right, let's hear the piece. It's called In the Far Away. You'll find it on the album Nanocluster Volume 3 from Immersion and Sus, playing live here in the studio.

0: In the Far Away is the name of that song. Live performance by the bands Immersion and Sus from their collaborative record Nanocluster Volume 3. And I am interested, Malka, in at what point in the process of making that track did the words and the singing come in?
1: It's kind of hard to tell. The way we work, it just kind of happens.
0: Yeah.
1: But it's a feeling of an atmosphere.
0: Mm-hmm.
1: It's not a real place, it's just...
0: It's a far away, yeah. I mean, is there any instrument that has a lonelier sound

0: And because it is played with a slide, it's not bound by the frets. So all of those microtonal inflections that a vocalist can get are available to a pedal steel player as well. So it really is a vocal sound. But there are other vocals on this project. There's a song called In Between Us, which Malka also has singing. And that actually has the form of a song. You know,
1: sort it's, of.
0: Yeah.
1: Not quite, but yeah.
2: When I was talking earlier about going inside the sound of the collaborating artist, there were two things that aren't in Sus Music. One is vocals,
0: right.
2: And the other one is drums.
0: Right.
2: And we felt that maybe we were pushing the envelope too far with that. When we did In the Far Away was the first vocal track, and we thought they're going to turn around and hate this. And they came back and said, oh, we love it.
0: Yeah,
2: and so it's like, okay,
0: Bob, what you know? What's it like to be playing in a song with drums, as in the next track you'll be doing, and voices?
3: Well, one of the reasons, obviously, going into this is that we loved what they'd done with rhythm and melody in mm-hmm. the past with Immersion and the Nano Cluster Records, one of the their affinity towards pastoral Camiche music or krautrock or whatever you want to call mm-hmm. it was something that was near and dear to me. And I remember the phone call when they called me up and said, we have this idea about putting a vocal on. They're being very timid about it. So it was like, no, one of the things that I've learned is that the human voice is needed at times to really ground it. And I think that, you're hearing a lot more of it in quote unquote ambient music, and ambient music no longer means that solely instrumental without vocals. And more people are bringing it in, and the human voice, much like what you were talking about, the pedal steel, brings a sense of warmth and humanness to the music that maybe for years was kind of lost. And I would say that that's probably something that is what's making a lot of great ambient music these days.
0: That is Bob Holmes of the band Sus. You also heard Malka Spiegel and Colin Newman from the duo Immersion. They are the duo Immersion, talking about their collaborative song In Between Us, which features Malka singing. So ambient music with vocals from the Nano Cluster Volume 3 recording by these two bands. We'll hear another live performance from them in a little bit, but let's check out how this recording turned out on New Sounds.

0: In Between Us is the name of this recording from the British duo Immersion and their Nanocluster Volume 3, a collaboration with the New York band called Sus. Both bands joining me in our studio for one of our soundcheck sessions, live performances and interviews, to which we will return in just a moment as we continue with New Sounds.
1: 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Coming up at midnight, the very latest news from the BBC World Service. Mostly cloudy skies tomorrow. There is a slight chance of some afternoon showers. Very humid conditions as well, with highs in the upper 70s. It's WNYC.
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0: 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This edition of New Sounds from one of our soundcheck sessions with the bands Immersion and Sus collaborating together. Just before the break, we heard the song In Between Us, in which the two bands collaborated on a genuine song with, you know, singing and words. And since that's not what Bob Holmes and the rest of Sus usually do, I had a follow-up question for him.
3: So are you looking for a singer now?
4: No. I mean, much like what Colin said, for Sus, the pedal steel really is the lead voice.
3: Yeah, really.
4: Is the lead voice. Or, you know, what Pat does with the Ebow. There's a lot of things that, you know, the harmonica, everything has these different human touches to it, which is, you know, I think one of the things that, as far as an ambient band goes, what kind of separates Sus from the rest of it, because there is a real human quality to everything that Sus does that just comes through in any format.
0: It brings to mind Brian Eno's original conception of ambient music, which is that it has to be as interesting as it is ignorable.
4: Yeah.
0: That there needs to be something for the brain to work on if you choose to go there. Mm-hmm. And, you know, what you're saying about, you know, more voices being heard in ambient music these days kind of gets back to that original thinking.
4: Well, I know there is at times an effort to obviously make the music as engaging and as deep listening as possible, mm-hmm. but we also realize that it has to work in the background too, and you have to be able to experience it in a lot of different ways and over multiple listenings. It's not a single listening kind of music for sure.
0: I've always wanted to ask, what does the name Sus, all capital letters, mean?
4: Oh, you had to ask that.
0: I kind of did.
4: Okay, you're going to be embarrassed that you did. First, when we were trying to figure a name out, my wife, who's kind of a branding expert, said, you should just call your guys the Suspenders, because you're just a bunch of old men who wear suspenders all the time. Well, that wasn't quite true, but I got what she was going for. And then we started laughing about that. But then I was thinking of suspenders, suspense, sustain, a lot of things. And then it occurred to us that the word sus is one of those rare words that means two almost completely opposite things. You know, sussing something out is a very positive thing. It's like, oh, you're trying to figure something out. You're sussing something out. Yet on the other hand, when something is sus, it means it's short for suspect, which means it's kind of dodgy and to be avoided. So once again, that sense of polarization is kind of in our DNA, I think. So.
0: Okay. Colin, with the pieces that you and Immersion ended up creating for this project, they so far, from what I've heard, they seem pretty repeatable. Is that generally how it works with these nanocluster collaborations?
5: Well, this is the first time we've ever done these things live. Obviously they've been one-offs.
0: Ah.
5: But we've never toured it. And interestingly, one of the frustrating things about doing nanocluster as a one-off is you get to the end of the gig and someone will say, "Oh, I wish I hadn't cocked that one up," or, you know, "Can't we play it again? Can't we do another gig?" And whereas this, we have basically got better as we've gone through the tour. We've not only got better at playing the pieces, we've also worked out a way of putting this on stage as one thing.
0: Well, and then one of the other sounds that, you know, you alluded to this before, Colin, that Sus does not usually have is drums. And
5: yeah.
0: The piece you're going to do next has a very motoric, and I'll say motoric with a K,
5: yeah,
0: like
5: of course.
0: Like the German electronic style. This again is something where I guess both groups are having to stretch a little bit.
5: There is something. Immersion have always had those kind of, whatever you call it, cosmish roots. We've always been into that style of music. In fact, these guys don't know that a lot of the early nanoclusters that we did, we would have a free track at the end and we basically just put up a motoric beat and everyone would just jam on it. That was a kind of like, we haven't got enough material for a whole gig, so let's just jam on that. But
0: now what do you do with a drummer like Thor Harris when you know, you're setting up a little beat and he's going to come along and obliterate it?
5: Tune percussion.

0: So that is immersion with Thor Harris playing vibes and marimba, essentially.
1: The guy is an amazing tune percussionist.
0: Oh, he is, yeah.
1: We sat that whole project in that world of his, like taking the cue of Thor and Friends rather than him being in Swans. That was the cue that we got into it. And he's also a multi-instrumentalist. He plays everything.
2: He just played what he felt like.
1: And yeah.
0: Kind of a force of nature, isn't he?
1: Oh, Thor is absolutely a force of nature. A wonderful person as well.
0: All right. Well, let's hear this live performance. The piece is called, rather appropriately, State of Motion. Once again, Immersion and Sus performing together as Nanocluster, Volume 3.

0: State of Motion is the name of that song from Nanocluster, Volume 3. Once again, Immersion and Sus performing together here in the studio. And yeah, just watching the five of you all playing some form of guitar, you know, if you were a classical composer, you know, if you're a classical composer and you're writing for orchestra, you want to make sure you don't have, like, a ton of stuff happening in the same kind of part of the oral sonic spectrum.
1: As Pat said, a lot of strings.
0: So, but it seems like in this kind of music, maybe you want that blurring of who's doing what.
2: It involves a lot of listening, I'll say that. Okay. You know, I think that is one of the things that we, speaking for both bands here, from the very beginning, we knew that this whole project was going to be an exercise in listening. Mm. Listening to each other, listening, you know, Colin described it quite well earlier in the conversation about really listening to what Sus is and what Sus isn't, what Immersion and what they're not, finding the commonalities, but then also finding the polarities to see about how far we could push it each way. And I think that State of Motion is a great example of that. Once again, we didn't fight against the drums at all. I love krautrock music. Harmonia is one of my all-time favorite bands. So to be able to actually spread our wings to something like this and have it feel organic and not forced. So that's the main thing. You know, it's you can cram a lot of different styles of music together, force it in a mashup sort of situation. But the thing that I think that's most successful about Nanocluster is that it never feels like a mashup. So
0: yeah, Colin, Malka, have you been considering a volume 4?
3: Oh, definitely. We've already got some stuff started. We have quite a long list of artists that we talk to.
1: It's very addictive. The risk taking and collaboration.
0: Yeah,
1: arriving to another place, interesting place.
3: And it's just like there are artists that we're talking about collaborating with, like, we're like, well, how the hell is that going to work? You know, because they really are very different to us.
0: Do you know who Volume 4 is going to be with?
3: I don't think we should reveal anything yet.
0: All right. So we can get a kind of a sense of the breadth of your musical interest, though, through the weekly show you do.
3: Yes.
0: Swimming in Sound. And Bob, you mentioned a podcast as well. What's...
2: Yeah, I have a monthly podcast called Ambient Country that I invite on musicians to speak about their influences, mostly instrumental musicians, mostly in the area of whether you call it ambient country or cosmic Americana or whatever. But really the show is about listening to what their roots are, and their roots are everything.
0: Right.
2: Which makes it fun.
0: I know there's going to be people saying, wait, there's like a whole ambient cosmic country. But you're talking about people like William Tyler, perhaps?
2: William Tyler, Mary Lattimore, yeah. Marisa Anderson, Hayden Pettigo, Luke Schneider.
0: Yep.
2: Andrew Tuttle, you know, I could
0: all the way back to Daniel Lanois.
2: Well, it all goes back to Apollo Atmospheres meets Ry Cooder's Paris, Texas.
0: And right.
2: Those two albums are considered the big bang of the whole thing, and those albums are both like over 40 years old now. So.
0: Yeah. Ennio Morricone, those spaghetti westerns. I mean, his influence can be felt in a lot of Sus's music.
4: It's the elevator pitch.
2: Now, the elevator pitch was Eno does Ennio. You know, that was the.
0: All right, and for the two of you, Malka and Colin, is Immersion one thing, or is it just a series of different things?
1: It is a series of different things. So it kind of satisfies, like sometimes I miss playing the bass or singing or doing more keyboard stuff.
0: Well, you got to do both today.
1: I know.
3: So actually, we're going to go home to finish the next Immersion album, which is not a collaboration. It's just us. And that'll be our first new album since 2018. Mm. But we are somehow informed and inspired by the people that we work with.
0: Yeah, I would imagine that, you know, working this closely and this intensely with a group like Sus, which you haven't had the chance to do before. might leave some lingering echoes.
1: Well, being on the road for a month with people you never met before, it's insane. But yeah. I'm going to miss these guys for sure.
0: Yeah. All right. Well, the guys from Sus, local boys, don't be strangers. This is crazy. We had to have a duo from Brighton, England, bring you into our New York studio.
2: Just ask.
0: And Colin and Malka from Immersion, it's been great fun having the chance to hear this music in a live setting. Thank you all for coming and playing for us today.
3: Thank you.
0: And watch the videos of today's live performances. Our producer, Karen Havlick, down the hall in the video control room. You can see the videos on the New Sounds YouTube channel. Our technical director is Irene Trudell. And this piece from the album Nanocluster Volume 3 is called Cross-Pollination from the bands Immersion and Sus.

0: A final bit of music from the album Nanocluster Volume 3, recorded collaboratively by the British duo Immersion and the New York-based band called Sus. Wrapping up this edition of New Sounds, I'm John Schaefer. Thanks for being with us. It's nice of you to listen to New Sounds on our schedule, but you can also listen on yours. Hear our archived shows or our 24/7 live stream anytime you want at newsounds.org.
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2: Just about a minute before midnight, and the latest news from the BBC World Service is coming up next here on WNYC. So, can we talk chickens? Well, yes. Keeping chickens in a city backyard is becoming more and more popular. 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Have a good night.
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4: Good morning. Welcome to Newsday from the BBC World Service with Anne Sawyer in Nairobi and Andrew Peach in London.
5: Iran says it's targeted U.S. assets in the Middle East after U.S. airstrikes were reported to have hit a wedding, killing five people. We'll hear from a retired colonel in the U.S. Marines.
4: President Putin is accusing Germany of planting evidence so it can blame Russia for an attempted drone attack at Leipzig airport 4 weeks ago.
5: We'll ask why a huge oil deal between the US and Venezuela is proving so controversial.
4: And the spending record for the English Premier League summer transfer window has been broken again as Manchester City buys the Argentina midfielder Enzo Fernandez from Chelsea for more than $160 million. Isaac will be here with all the other comings and goings. That's all on the way on Newsday after the latest BBC News.
6: BBC News with Roisin Hasty. Iran says it's launched a wave of attacks on American targets in the Middle East after escalating US airstrikes were reported to have killed five people at an Iranian wedding ceremony. Iranian Revolutionary Guards said they'd killed a large number of American forces in Jordan, a claim swiftly denied by US officials. Here's Yolan now.
7: U.S. Central Command said the latest attacks were in response to Tehran trying to hit commercial ships and American forces in the region. It said its targets included air defense sites and maritime assets. But Iranian state media reported that civilian sites on Iran's southern coast had also been bombed, with a child among those killed at a wedding ceremony in Sirik County, which lies on the Strait of Hormuz. The U.S. military said it was aware of the reports, but that it never targeted civilians. Iran struck back at U.S. military bases in several countries with reports of missile and drone interceptions.
6: 5,000 U.S. servicemen will surely step on land for the first time in 9 months as their aircraft carrier, the USS Abraham Lincoln, docks at Pattaya in Thailand. The vessel's protracted deployment in Donald Trump's war against Iran has led to allegations of poor conditions on board, causing a mental health crisis. More details from Jonathan Head, who's in Pattaya.
8: On board an aircraft carrier, it's always incredibly noisy the whole time. Some people work deep inside the ship, they don't see much daylight. They remember they've been on constant combat, those 250 days, almost all of it, on combat near Iran. That would have been very stressful in itself. So there have been reports of mental stress, of shortages of water, of food, of mail being interrupted, of broken toilets, bad plumbing, moldy showers. I mean, the US Navy has said it's not as bad as people have said, but they have described the conditions as very tough.
6: The man accused of fatally shooting the US conservative activist Charlie Kirk on a Utah campus last year has pleaded not guilty. Tyler Robinson's plea comes after the judge said the suspect should face trial on capital murder charges and prosecutors could seek the death penalty. A week after the collapse of a glacier sent a torrent of water and debris through a swathe of towns and villages in central Nepal, the United Nations says the response to the floods is entering a new phase. The UN spokesman Stefan Dujarric said the focus now was on relief and recovery.
9: Our humanitarian colleagues tell us that the response to last week's flash flood is entering a new phase, with authorities intensifying relief efforts and recovery operations. As of today, authorities have recovered more than 1,000 bodies, while 3,900 people remain unaccounted for. Nearly 12,000 have been rescued so far. For thousands of impacted families, the priority is now receiving humanitarian assistance.
6: World News from the BBC. The government-dominated National Assembly in Venezuela has approved a controversial new deal with the United States, which hands Washington control of about a fifth of the South American country's oil reserves. The backing, via a show of hands, overrode reservations from some opposition lawmakers. A leading pro-democracy activist in Hong Kong has pleaded guilty to foreign collusion in a second national security trial against him. Joshua Wong, who's 29 and one of the best-known faces in the now-suppressed democracy movement, is already serving a prison term for subversion. Our correspondent in Hong Kong, Martin Yip, was in the courtroom.
10: Joshua Wong was led into the dock wearing a dark blue shirt and his relatively iconic pair of glasses with black frame. He smiled to people in the public gallery, waved to them and tried to nod when some of them shouted good morning to him. And then as the court started the hearing, he replied guilty when he was asked about his plea.
6: President Putin has given an upbeat assessment of Russia's military campaign against Ukraine, saying he believes the Ukrainians will keep crumbling. But speaking to reporters at a summit in Kyrgyzstan, he also acknowledged that Ukrainian attacks inside Russia had inflicted damage, saying 10% of Russian oil refineries had yet to be repaired. And a British consumer organisation says it was able to fake a listing for a stay at number 10 Downing Street, the home of the Prime Minister, on the popular website Booking.com. The organisation, which said it exposed a lack of appropriate checks, it said it was also able to leave bogus reviews. Booking.com said the test wasn't representative and that fraud controls hadn't been triggered because the listing was mostly closed to bookings. BBC News.
4: Thank you very much. Welcome to Newsday with Anne in Nairobi and Andrew in London today. Coming up, we're in Germany, which President Putin is accusing of planting evidence to blame Russia for that drone attack at Leipzig airport last month.
5: And we turn to Thailand, where the US aircraft carrier, the Abraham Lincoln, has docked for after a record-breaking deployment at sea because of the war with Iran. As ever, we welcome your messages on anything that you hear on the programme. Our text number is +44 77 86 20 50 85.
4: Let's start in the Middle East. The US and Iran have exchanged fire once again after a month-long reduction in the fighting. US forces have carried out fresh strikes on Iranian targets around the Strait of Hormuz, saying they were responding to attacks on commercial shipping. Iran has retaliated with missile and drone attacks on US positions in Jordan, Bahrain and Kuwait.
5: The Iranian Red Crescent says that four people, including a young child, were killed in the US attacks and more than 50 injured after a US missile attack shrapnel hit a home where a wedding celebration was taking place. That's in Sirik in southern Iran.
4: So where do these exchanges between the US and Iran leave us? Are we going to see escalation once more? I've been talking to Brendan Kearney, who's a retired colonel in the US Marine Corps.
11: Well, I'm not surprised, to be honest with you. We went as long as a couple weeks with no strikes. But I think this continues to show that we're really not sure who's in charge in Iran. Islamic Revolutionary Guards Corps, I think, is off on its own agenda. And I think they wanted to show off how tough they were the other day. And they got a response, a probably were not expecting, but they got it.
4: That's interesting because Central Command in their communication have been very specific about this being strikes on the Islamic Revolutionary Guards, as opposed to on the Iranian state, which also has a parliament with a speaker, it has a president, it has a supreme leader. As you say, there are lots of different competing factions, it sometimes seems, at the top of Iran.
11: Well, you know, precisely as you just described it, there is a whole lot of competing factions over there. And I'm not sure anybody really is in charge. You know, you have the established political setup that you just described, and you have a whole series of organizations underneath that. You've had the United States and Israel and other countries attacking Iran for the last number of months that have taken out a whole lot of the leadership. And I think by virtue of doing that, we've essentially emasculated what was a functioning command and control network in Iran. And because we've done that, you've got these rogue elements that are out there that seem to want to, you know, take charge. And I don't think anybody in Iran is going to go ahead and say that they're in charge, because with that brings bombs and missiles and all those things from the West. But we have a really, really interesting situation where we're not sure who's ordering these strikes, but the United States and other countries are going to respond.
4: You can pretty confidently predict the U.S. strikes Iran in whatever way. Iran then hits U.S. interests in the Gulf. Then you get President Trump saying, well, if you do that, we'll hit back harder. And so it goes on.
11: Absolutely. We seemingly are on this endless do loop, as you would call it out here in the States. You know, the problem is that by being successful in the initial attacks against the Iranian leadership, we've essentially removed leaders. And so you have all these other different little groups that want to be in charge and are trying to exercise and show their own muscle by periodically raising their little heads and firing or mining into the straits, and then they get hit hard by the United States. But again, the dilemma that that poses is, who are we dealing with in terms of trying to go ahead and get somebody that is responsible and powerful?
4: And yet the doom loop you describe seems to be a more powerful pull than the fact that both sides desperately want this to end because of the economic damage it's doing in Iran, because of the damage it's doing to American consumers with the midterms coming up.
11: Oh, yes. I firmly believe that there are elements of the Iranian leadership that want this thing over with. There are certainly elements of the United States leadership that would like this thing over with. But, you know, it becomes one of these things where you take half measures to try to quash the violence or the perceived violence that's being aimed at you and other countries that are simply trying to conduct free transit of the Gulf. And so far, no one has been able to go ahead and effect a regime, a maritime regime, that allows that free transit. Once you get that, then all these other things should fall apart, and then a semblance of peace may be able to take place.
4: Can you see what will get us there in the end?
11: Absent a U.S. invasion of Iran, which I do not think is going to take place, the solution is going to come from within Iran itself.
4: That's Brendan Kearney, who's a retired colonel in the U.S. Marine Corps, talking to me on Newsday.
5: To Germany now, where the government has announced the closure of the Russian consulate in Bonn after accusing Moscow of conducting daily hybrid warfare on infrastructure. The interior minister said that this includes an attempted drone attack at Leipzig airport last month. He said that low-level agents acting on behalf of Moscow had targeted a Ukrainian cargo plane with a drone laden with explosives, but it failed to go off. Investigators suspect that a second drone collided with a cargo aircraft nearby, and a third drone was reportedly found near the airport 10 days later. Russia has denied these claims, but the interior minister in Germany has said that the configuration of the drones were known to them from other hybrid operations, he said, conducted by Russia and its war against Ukraine. Let's now speak to Alexei Yusupov, who heads the Russian program at the Germany's Friedrich Ebert Foundation, which is closely associated with the Social Democratic Party of Germany. He joins us from Berlin. Welcome to the program. So Good morning to you. What do you make of these accusations from Germany of this pattern of what they say are Russian operations?
12: Well, for Germany, it's the first time that the government has decided to attribute an incident like that very openly and publicly to a specific state, in this case, the Russian Federation. It has happened a couple of weeks ago in a coalition of European states together with London, actually. But that was an array of many, many cyber attacks over the course of the last, actually, decades. At this specific situation, the incident occurred at the beginning of the month, and by the end of it, we have a public attribution. And this means that Berlin has decided not to let it slip and to call the offender by its name, thus actually making attacks like that less effective, because hybrid attacks are very cost effective for the attacker, making it possible for the attacking side to deny any involvement.
5: Well, as I mentioned in the introduction, Russia has denied these allegations. In fact, the Russian president, Vladimir Putin, said that Germany was planting evidence to blame Moscow for the attempted drone attack at that airport. What do you make of that?
12: The bilateral relationship between Germany and Russia has been called special before 2022, and it has actually showed a lot of elements of, a special approach, which was more optimistic about potential for cooperation. Berlin was less eager to escalate on its own. And since the Russian invasion in Ukraine in 2022, this has completely turned itself from its head on its heels. So at the moment, we have polls in Russia where people are being asked, who is the most unfriendly state? An unfriendly state is actually a legal term now in Russia, and Germany is polling first regularly. And so the Russian apparatus yesterday gave special significance to the date of this announcement, which was the 1st of September, the date when the Second World War started. They tried to portray the German attribution as part of a smear campaign, but also, ironically, as a hybrid attack on Russia itself. And they set it in a broader framework of alleged European attacks against the Russia Duma elections, which will take place on the 20th of September. Thus, ironically, again, saying that, you know, we are being attacked as the Russian Federation, and this is a completely fabricated claim, and this only serves as a pretext for an already pre-formulated plan so that the German government can finally close down the consulate, but even more the so-called Russian House, which is a long-standing Soviet cultural institute in the middle of Berlin. So both sides communicate without any congruence, but this has been expected. So,
5: It's been expected, as you say, and what we can hear from the rhetoric now, there have been statements on both sides, measures taken by Germany, Russia saying that they're going to respond in a mirror image fashion to Germany's measures. Where does this leave their relations? How do you see the Russo-German relations panning out going forward?
12: Well, the Russian effort, the war effort, is their main priority. In their analysis, Ukraine has been able to relocate parts of its infrastructure, and this was the background of the attack in Leipzig. The drones were aiming at Ukrainian aircraft, which are stationed there to avoid destruction. And so the Russian view is that Ukraine is using European territory for its civilian and military logistics and thus avoids direct strikes, whereas Ukraine is very successful in actually hitting the rear on the Russian side. So for Moscow, and they have been saying this for a long time now, going the next escalation step and starting to hit Ukrainian aims on European territory, even if that could mean damage to European civilian infrastructure and loss of life, because you cannot steer attacks and incidents like that in a clear fashion. This is acceptable, and this is the next step. So Germany's response actually is, again, expected in a way. The measures we have seen so far are not revolutionary. Closing down con, it's not the first time diplomatic missions of Russia are closed in Germany. It's not the first time there will be expulsions of diplomats. There are around 60 diplomats left in Germany, and I think specialists say that around a third of them might be working for Russian reconnaissance and special services. So we have seen these measures happen before.
5: Thank you very much for the analysis, Alexei Yusupov, head of a Russian program at the German Friedrich Ebert Foundation.
4: This is Newsday from the BBC with Anne and Andrew. The main stories today: Iran says it's targeted US assets in the Middle East after airstrikes were reported to have hit a wedding, killing five people and injuring dozens more. And a US aircraft carrier beset by dire conditions on board during its protracted deployment to the war in the Middle East is now docked in Thailand, providing some respite for thousands of servicemen. So let's talk about transfer deadline day next. We have stars from Argentina, Senegal, all sorts heading to the Etihad. Here's Isaac.
13: Yeah, Andrew, I want to ask you a question.
4: Do.
13: How much money do you think all the Premier League sides have spent altogether in this transfer window?
4: This is a record number, isn't it?
13: It is like a record number.
4: $400 million?
13: There's $400 million. You are greatly wrong.
4: No.
13: $4 billion.
4: I could like two players for that, wouldn't I?
13: Exactly. So, yeah. Two players for that amount of money.
4: Maths is never my strong point.
13: Listen, you know, it's not many of my R's either, to be fair. Someone else did these numbers for me. For Premier League clubs, they've broken their all-time summer transfer record after club spending pushed well beyond $4 billion. Senegal star Illiman Ndiaye moved from Everton to Manchester City, took the amount spent past last year's mark. The headline story of the window, though, as Andrew was mentioning, is Manchester City agreeing to pay a joint British transfer record fee of around $169 million for Chelsea midfielder Enzo Fernandez. There was drama on transfer deadline day. Fernandez's replacement was due to be Senegalese midfielder Lamine Kamara. However, Monaco pulled out of that deal late on, which has reportedly infuriated Chelsea, who were given no explanation as to why. Plenty of deals going around. We're going to talk a little bit more about those transfer deals later on in the programme.
4: More with Isaac coming up. Now, we've got details from the US government on how it plans to execute the agreed deal with Venezuela, giving the US rights to 65 billion barrels of Venezuelan oil. Archana Shukla is in Mumbai. Give us more on this announcement, Archana, if you would.
14: The specifics of how they're going to, execute this deal have been released, Andrew, and it says that the U.S. will be creating a private joint venture with the second largest private oil producer in Venezuela, the North American Blue Energy Partners. And one of the extraordinary details is that U.S. government will have veto power over the appointment of any member of the board of directors, and a majority of the board of directors must be U.S. citizens, so giving direct control in that company. And, Pentagon will have a 35% ownership stake in the company, and the U.S. will be guaranteed a right to buy 20% of the output. This clearly shows the a proper control on those 17 oil fields with 65 billion barrels of oil that the U.S. has been eyeing through this deal is in direct control of the U.S. government. These are some of the details that really add to more controversy on how the U.S. intends to go ahead with this.
4: Because everything about this situation is unusual. We're talking about the Venezuelan state. The U.S. has been a big part in changing the head of state there. Donald Trump's made no secret of the fact that in part that was about the oil.
14: Absolutely. From the fact that this all started from the point when the U.S. Tried to change the, help change the government, overthrow the Maduro government. And since then, President Trump has been very clear that he wants to have more control and stake over the Venezuelan oil reserves. And in fact, he said that this current deal will help U.S. Government strategic reserves to also grow. But the way it's being done, the U.S. government is holding stakes in private companies, is investing in private companies. This is something out of the ordinary for the U.S. government to do. We are talking about the U.S. having control over almost a fifth of Venezuela's vast oil reserves. That itself will have impact on the global oil supplies, energy markets, etc. And also, Venezuelan opposition members, party members, are not in favor. They are saying this seems like a move from the colonial times, when a foreign company is kind of taking control over the politics, the economics, economic reserves of the country. There's certainly a lot of questions being raised in terms of how much control would the United States have in Venezuela.
4: All right, thanks, Achana. Business stories with Achana in Mumbai throughout Newsday.
5: We turn to Thailand now, where the U.S. aircraft carrier, the Abraham Lincoln, has docked after a record-breaking deployment at sea tied to the war with Iran. Some 5,000 crew will now be allowed to rest after more than 9 months of combat operations. The deployment had seen reports of dire conditions on board the carrier, as well as suicide attempts by sailors. A short while ago, I spoke to Natalie Olivero, the Pentagon correspondent for the Military Times, who broke the story of conditions on board. She joined me from Bridgeport in West Virginia.
15: And the most difficult thing about this deployment is the extensive time underway at sea without stopping for a port call. And additionally, not only not stopping for a port call, but the ship has been unable to resupply at sea as expected because of the supply headquarters at a fifth fleet in Bahrain. It was rendered really incapable of providing supplies back in March when it was under attack as the war in Iran got started. So the main supply hub for the ship and any port calls, stops on land, time for rest and recuperation, all of that has not been available to the sailors on board the USS Lincoln.
5: So how bad have the conditions been on board?
15: The conditions have been as bad as having to ration food at times, although that was a few months ago, and they have since rectified the majority of those food issues, is what we have been hearing from various sailors. But the conditions have been bad enough that it's taken a real toll on sailors' mental health. There have been several reports of sailors attempting to jump overboard, some for alleged suicide attempts, others for alleged cries for help, so to speak. But the Navy has said that they have ensured that all the sailors have mental health resources and they're prepared to support their sailors underway no matter what.
5: You are a Navy veteran. Just explain to us why these deployments are so mentally draining.
15: Yeah, they're really draining because you're looking at doing your job 12 hours on and then 12 hours off. But in addition to your job, when you're out at sea, there are a lot of other duties and ancillary responsibilities that everyone on board the ship has in order to keep the ship running safely, constant maintenance being done. And on top of all of those regular, normal underway operations, you're also looking at 6 months and counting of combat operations. And that takes a toll on the crew, the ship, the supply chain, and everything else.
5: What's life like in the ship?
15: For example, younger or junior enlisted or younger sailors are not seeing daylight. They're not going topside on an aircraft carrier. So you're looking at people who have been inside the interior parts of the ship for nearly 9 months straight. So without seeing land, without stopping, without having any time off at all, they've really been burning the candle at both ends.
5: The crew are now disembarking in Thailand. How would the atmosphere be like for the sailors?
15: The sailors are long overdue for a rest, and everyone is hoping that they really enjoy some truly deserved time in Thailand. They certainly deserve the time to relax and recharge.
5: And so what happens now? Are they heading back home? Is this the end of that deployment?
15: That's what we're hearing so far. This is the end of their deployment. They'll be heading back to San Diego after they leave Thailand. So that is the plan.
5: I mean, the U.S. Navy is huge, isn't it? And this is just one ship that we're talking about. But some say that it's a symbol of the strains that are being placed under the military right now. Tell us about that.
15: I think that's fair to say, Anne. There are 11 different carrier strike groups. So the USS Lincoln is one carrier in that strike group. So there are 10 others. However, the Navy has a rotation of about 8 months for a life cycle of a ship's deployment. And other than that 8 month period, they're not supposed to be deployed. They're supposed to be doing maintenance, repairs, and then there's supposed to be that downtime between workups, ramping up for the next deployment, and that next 36-month cycle. So the Navy's own plan, the Optimized Fleet Response Plan, it says that every 36 months, only 8 months should be spent deployed out at sea so that everything can stay on course. But with the USS Gerald R. Ford and now the USS Abraham Lincoln, those deployments are now being stretched, meaning that maintenance is being stretched, repairs are being pushed back, and sailors are being overextended past their threshold.
5: Natalie Oliveira there speaking to me a little earlier. That's a Pentagon correspondent for the Military Times. You're with Newsday from the BBC World Service. There's plenty more to come.
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0: that are in one way or the other providing military support. And this must stop.
1: Got to talk long to the chairman of Kenya Airways.
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3: BBC News with Roisin Hasty. Iran says it struck several American assets in the Middle East after escalating US airstrikes were reported to have killed five people at an Iranian wedding ceremony. Iranian Revolutionary Guards said they'd killed a large number of American forces in Jordan, a claim swiftly denied by US officials. The US aircraft carrier, the USS Abraham Lincoln, has docked near Pattaya in Thailand, giving its 5,000 crewmen the chance to step on land for the first time in 9 months. The ship has seen prolonged deployment in the Iran war and a row over allegedly poor conditions on board. A leading pro-democracy activist in Hong Kong has pleaded guilty to foreign collusion in a second national security trial against him. Joshua Wong is already serving a prison term for subversion. He was due to be released next year. The man accused of fatally shooting the US conservative activist Charlie Kirk on a Utah campus last year has pleaded not guilty. Tyler Robinson's plea came after the judge said he should face trial on capital murder charges. The government-dominated National Assembly in Venezuela has approved a new oil deal with the United States. It hands Washington control of one-fifth of the country's petroleum reserves. Some Venezuelans have denounced the agreement as a colonial sellout. The United Nations says the response to the devastating floods in Nepal is entering a new phase focused on relief and recovery. More than 1,000 bodies have been recovered. Almost 4,000 people remain unaccounted for. And research has shown that an at-home urine test was able to detect more than 9 in 10 cases of bladder cancer. Over 1,000 patients took part in the study. Researchers hope it could eventually reduce the number of people needing invasive procedures. BBC News.
1: This is Newsday, BBC World Service, Anne Sawyer in Nairobi, Andrew Peach in London today. Good morning.
2: The strike by aviation workers at Kenya's airports is called off, but the disruption continues. We'll speak to the chairman of Kenya Airways here in studio.
1: As the rescue operation continues after last week's flooding in Nepal, we're going to hear from families who are still awaiting news of their loved ones.
2: And Isaac has news of who was in, who was out of at the English Premier League clubs on transfer deadline day. And we welcome your messages. Our text number is +447 786 2050 85.
1: I suspect Manchester City fans a bit happier than Chelsea fans this morning. We'll find out. Isaac back with more on that very shortly. But first, the US President Donald Trump's senior Africa envoy, Massad Boulos, has asked the United Nations to extend its arms embargo from Darfur to all of Sudan, warning that the war could spread across the region. Drone attacks are escalating for sure. Both the army and the paramilitary rapid support forces are accused of using them. Now into its fourth year, this conflict has killed tens of thousands of people and forced 14 million from their homes. Focus on Africa's Wahiga Mwara has been talking to Massad Boulos. The conversation happened just after he presented his proposal to the UN Security Council.
0: The conflict is covering the entire territory of Sudan. There is need, and there's dire need for expanding this embargo to apply to the entire Sudan. But this is also coming in the context of the increasing levels of military support that we've seen to both warring parties in recent weeks and months. There's a tremendous increase in support to both sides coming from a number of countries.
4: Which countries are supporting these two sides?
0: All of the neighboring countries in the region are participating in one way or the other, or facilitating certain acts in one way or the other. But as for the military support, this is done currently by all the neighboring countries in addition to some other regional actors. And this is really very, very sad. This is a very sad event. We put out a very clear roadmap by the Quad, and the other three members of the Quad are all directly involved in one way or the other in helping to find a solution.
4: A senior advisor, are the members of the Quad part of those who you say are providing military support to either side?

0: We're not going to go into names at this time, but I think they are well known, and there are probably at least 12 countries that are in one way or the other providing military support. And this must stop. We've put a number of new sanctions on a number of individuals and entities that were facilitating, especially issues relating to mercenaries and foreign fighters, etc.
1: Why is the United States not willing to name those they believe are behind the military buildup and possibly sanction them as well? Would that not get us to where the world is hoping, you know, would bring an end to the war?
0: There's no hesitation, and it's for this reason that we're going and we went to the UN Security Council with this proposed resolution.
1: Of the 12 countries that you say are behind a military buildup in Sudan, at least one of them has been referenced numerous times by different human rights organizations. The UAE has been referenced by Amnesty International, Human Rights Watch, amongst other bodies as well. What do you make of the report that the UAE is part of the groups fueling the war in Sudan?
0: We are against any foreign military support to any of the two warring parties in Sudan. We are absolutely against that, and it must stop. I think Secretary Ruby has spoken about that several times, talking about that.
1: You speak to UAE officials. Do you tell them this? Do you express your concerns? You spoke to them last week, I believe.
0: Yes, of course. I mean, as you know, their position is that they deny any direct involvement. There might be some traders or whatever that are doing these sorts of supplies, providing supplies to both sides. But again, we're not here to go into these details. Our position is that we are against any military, external military support to any of the two warring parties, and this must end.
1: We recently saw you before the UN Security Council putting forward a proposal for a countrywide arms embargo in Sudan. The Sudanese army has come out strongly. Their representative at the UN, some of their allies, including Russia, say this would work against them when they say they are protecting the people of Sudan in Khartoum and elsewhere as well. They say this proposal by the U.S. is targeting them. How do you respond to that?
0: This is in no way designed to give any advantage to one warring party or the other in any way. This is to help the Sudanese people. After all, it's the Sudanese people that are suffering today. You have about 33 million Sudanese people that are in need of aid in one way or the other. About 23 or 24 million of them live in famine-like conditions. So before talking about acquiring additional arms, they should talk about facilitating the delivery of aid to their people. It was a major and key aspect of the Quad roadmap that we put out last September, and it's not yet in place because of these the warring parties have refused, and especially the Sovereignty Council, to be very precise. They have refused to accept this humanitarian truce.
2: And that's U.S. President Donald Trump's senior Africa envoy, Masoud Boulos, talking to Focus on Africa. 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
3: To the Nepal-Tibet border now, where more than 1,000 bodies have been recovered following last week's flash floods, whilst almost 4,000 people remain unaccounted for. The United Nations says that the biggest challenge remains access, with many communities still relying on helicopter flights for supplies.
2: Now, throughout Newsday, we're going to hear from people who've been personally affected by the floods, and specifically families who are still waiting for news of loved ones a week on. First, outside sources, Rahul Tandon has been talking to Tanay, whose older brother Ankit and sister-in-law Ankita are missing. Tanay updated Rahul from Nashik in India.
4: My elder brother and his fiance, they both are missing. And last I got a message from him that he is going to the immigration center, Sabru Besi, and the was like 7:29 a.m. of 26th of August.
5: And where were they heading to in Nepal?
4: They were actually going to the Mansarovar place. It's a pilgrimage kind of. My sister-in-law was very religious, and she was a British citizen. My brother was also a UK citizen, and he was very athletic and adventurous kind of. My brother was like, whatsoever he puts his hand on, he gets the excellency. Like he plays guitar, and he started with an Indian instrument called harmonium. He sings very well. He used to participate in lots of cultural activities and all.
5: So they were people who had lots going on in their lives. And as you said there, Ankita, your sister-in-law was religious. So this was an important trip for them, wasn't it?
4: Yes, actually. She was very religious and she likes to go places. And my brother likes adventurous kind of tour. And they visit places a lot. Inspire means not only the pilgrimage kind, they have visited like half of the world, I believe, Japan and most countries in Europe. And recently they have been to US.
5: I know this is going to be difficult for you, but can I take you back to when you began to get that news of what was happening in Nepal? What began to go through your mind at that moment? Were you just desperately calling, trying to get in contact with them?
4: Yes, actually. The thing is, my family watches TV news only in the morning. Like they wake up and they do little exercise and all. And after that, my parents, father is approx 70, mother is 65, breakfast. And till that time, till 9 a.m. of 26th IST timings, there wasn't any news. By in the afternoon, my sister-in-law's mother called my mother informing there is a flood going on. So my mother thought, yeah, it was a flood. But she wasn't able to explain in a better way that it was a flash flood and everything is gone for now, what media is reporting. So then we started shaking and my mother started crying and my father was watching the news. I was in my room doing my work, means I'm doing like work from home. My father called me and told me this thing got happened. Then I took the leave from my work and I started looking for them, searching them, calling everything.
5: So they are obviously in an area that looks like it's been badly affected by the flash floods. You try and call them, you don't get an answer. What else can you do? Can you try and contact the authorities in Nepal? I mean, have you had any information at all?
4: My father contacted the tour organizer because my brother had already took one tour from him previously, maybe in 2025. He went to the Himalayas in a helicopter kind of trip. So my father started calling the coordinator. He used to live in, means work from Kathmandu. And then he informed on the very first day, like, sir, we had been to that area since a long time. And the kind of flash flood and the things what are getting displayed, there is very less chance. He clearly said that you must wait for the miracle because I got it confirmed. Tour guide got it confirmed by 8 o'clock that everyone was at the immigration center. And that area is heavily affected. There's two coordinators, they might have escaped it. And till this date, we haven't heard from anyone, my brother or my sister-in-law.
5: It must be an impossible situation for you, for your parents.
4: Yeah, obviously, it's like you are just waking up. One day we just got a news and everything is gone. It's not like they were ill and suffering from a disease or something. We didn't got the time to make our minds and everything. And it's still going on. Our life is a little bit devastated and everything.
5: I can imagine that you're not doing anything else. You just sat by the phone hoping that you're going to get a call. Forgive me for asking this question because I know how difficult it is for you. Have you thought about the fact that they're not going to survive this?
4: I never, I mean, he was my elder brother. I did everything before taking his permission, like the investments or if I wanted to buy a mobile or something. These kind of supports I used to get from him and each and every kind of. So the thing is, I don't want to live with that fact that I won't be able to talk to my brother and my sister-in-law. And we tried to check everything from that time, and from 4 p.m. IST timing, I tried to contact everyone, the news and the hotlines, what they were showing and the U.S. embassy and everything. Whatsoever possible, the internet, I was checking the area and everything. The news lines, headlines, article, whomsoever is reporting, what they are trying to say. Feeling like I was helpless or something means I cannot do anything.
2: That's Tane, who's still waiting for news of his brother Ankit and sister-in-law Ankita. Later in Newsday, we'll hear from other families who are awaiting news of their loved ones a week on from those floods in Nepal. This is Newsday with Anne Soy in Nairobi, Andrew Peach in London. Here are the top stories today. Iran says it's targeted several US assets in the Middle East after US airstrikes were reported to have hit a wedding and killed five people. And a US aircraft carrier beset by dire conditions on board during its protracted deployment in the war with Iran has finally docked in Thailand, so finally some rest time for the thousands of servicemen on board.
3: To Kenya now, where the strike by aviation workers at the Kenyan airports has been called off. But the disruption is continuing to hit airlines as they clear their backlogs of flights and passengers. Now, the two-day strike forced airlines to cancel and reschedule flights with thousands of passengers affected. Airlines are now assessing the financial cost. And we're now joined by Kiprono Kitoin, the chairman of the board of the Kenya Airways, one of the airlines impacted by that strike. And there has been news coming this morning from the airline itself about the chief executive officer, George Kamal, resigning less than 9 months after taking the job. We invited you before this news broke, but allow me to just start with that. Why?
6: Thank you very much. First and foremost, George Kamal has been working for Kenya Airways as a chief operating officer for the last 4 years. And 9 months ago, he took over on an acting capacity as a CEO after the departure of the then CEO, Mr. Alan Kilavuka. He has been in the role until late July, when he expressed the intention to leave the job because of personal reasons, and we accepted his decision at the end of last month, and we have quickly moved on to transition the position to Mr. Habil Waswani, who takes over from yesterday, or actually from the 14th of this month. Alongside that, we have initiated a process for the recruitment of a substantive CEO that should conclude at the end of this calendar year.
3: And the timing of it is just quite challenging for the airline, isn't it?
6: It is.
3: You're just coming from this two-day strike, yes, that just nearly paralyzed your operations. This is the main airport that you operate from. What has been the impact of that?
6: The impact has been significant. And first of all, let me clarify that the industrial action was really targeted against the two other key agencies in our ecosystem. That's the Kenya Civil Aviation Authority and the Kenya Airports Authority. We, as Kenya Airways, bore the brunt of it because we transport currently about half of all inbound and outbound traffic into Kenya through Jomo Kenyatta, which is about 9 million per annum. And the 3 days that we, you know, did not operate because we operated at a real slow pace has had a very significant commercial and economic impact to the airline. In terms of direct costs, it would be in the region of $7 million that we, you know, in terms of opportunity lost and the exports not transported. I mean, we are an enabler of trade. We are the link for, you know, passenger traffic into and out of Kenya. And the inconvenience to the general passenger traffic into this country has been significant. And as Kenya Airways, we went out of our way to try and mitigate the situation in as much as we could. Over the 3 days, we hired about 730 rooms. We provided refreshments to the passengers. We had a constant stream of communication to reassure them that we will restore services as soon as we could. And, you know, the direct implication has been, you know, very, very significant. We had a total of, 63 flights cancelled, 140 delayed. A lot of distress, especially for students traveling back to their different destinations. Agricultural exports compromised because of lack of quality. And it's been a really big impact to not just Kenya Airways, but to the country as a whole.
3: Huge impact. And we'll come to, the impact on your company's books in a moment. But in terms of the backlog, where are you at in terms of clearing that? Are there still delays? Are some of your passengers still experiencing delays and cancellations?
6: Yeah, one of the things that I could say with no fear of contradiction is that the personnel that we have at Kenya Airways are second to none, and they really live up to the slogan that we have of being the pride of Africa. They have been working around the clock. In fact, I was at the airport personally the whole weekend with our teams at the front line. And, the operational resilience has been amazing. And I have been assured by the management team, especially by the flight operations manager, Mr. Captain Paul Njoroge, that it'll take us up to 72 hours for the full restoration of services. And by the end of this day, we should be back to normal on all our routes.
3: Right. So you can assure your passengers that from tomorrow,
6: yes,
3: there will be no more delays.
6: Indeed, I could.
3: What impact then does it have on your books? Because you're coming from the first half of this year, you made huge, huge losses, $120+ million.
6: You know, first and foremost, let me emphasize that the aviation industry globally has been challenged by geopolitical factors. The cost, as when I broke down the numbers on the day that we announced the results last week, we emphasized that 53% of our cost base today is fuel. And the fuel cost alone as a cost factor went up 66% in the financial year, owing to the geopolitical crisis that's facing the world. Is this a problem limited to Kenya Airways? Absolutely not. It's a global dynamic.
3: So how does Kenya Airways turn around things then?
6: We've been able to secure a shareholder loan, and we are also running a process beginning in the very foreseeable future to identify a strategic partner to come and partner with us, both on a capital raise and a partner also who will have global aviation expertise. We are looking at deepening our route network, expanding our route network globally, coming up with a new fleet strategy to expand the airline, because there's a lot of opportunity in the continent of Africa in the densification of air travel. Point-to-point travel in Africa is still a huge opportunity, not just for Kenya Airways, but for other carriers as well. And Kenya Airways still has a fairly good commanding presence with 43 destinations globally and about four or five highly profitable long-haul routes, of which we use our wide-body 787 and 777 fleet.
3: So you're counting on new shareholders coming in to be able to fund that expansion?
6: Whether or not we secure a shareholder, we are hopeful that we shall secure a shareholder. There has been a strong interest expressed by investors from different parts of the world. We have investors from China, from Singapore, from South Africa, who have expressed an interest to work with us. But being a listed company upholding the highest standards of corporate governance and disclosure, we are running an open and competitive process in which to identify the partner to work with.
3: But you blame the losses that you made earlier this year on the prevailing geopolitical situation with the prices of fuel impacted.
6: Yes.
3: That doesn't seem to be changing much. So what does the future look like, at least the near future?
6: You see, in the short term, I cannot give a quick remedy to say that we will return to profitability instantaneously, because some of these factors are well beyond our control. The important fact to note is that we operate with strong shareholder confidence. As a country, we've identified aviation as a key economic driver for in the next economic dispensation in the Vision 2063. The contribution of aviation to GDP is something that Kenya holds dear. And we have also had conversations about whether or not it is necessary to have a national carrier. And to the answer to that question is in the affirmative. There will be a national carrier.
3: So you'll not be selling more shares. The government remains a dominant shareholder.
6: Indeed it is. And the shareholder loans that have been extended by the government of Kenya, at the point where we identify a shareholder, we'll be looking at restructuring our balance sheet, capitalizing the loans, and working towards ensuring greater resilience to meet the challenges of the future.
3: Many thanks for speaking to us here in studio. Kiprono Kitony, there, the chairman of the board of Kenya Airways.
2: Now, how many hours is it since the transfer window closed? Nearly seven. Did you stay up for all the late twists and turns? It was a pretty good one this year, Isaac.
7: It really was. An absolute doozy, you could call it, headlined by a joint British record deal.
8: On the right, cutback, reaches Fernandes, who drives it into the bottom corner, just 3 minutes in of Stamford Bridge.
7: Yes, midfielder Enzo Fernandez has ended a 2.5-year spell at Chelsea, switching a shade of blue as he moves to Manchester City in a deal worth around $169 million, which is a joint British transfer record alongside Liverpool's bid for Alexander Isak last summer. It's the second time, actually, Enzo Fernandez has broken the British record. Let's hear from our senior football correspondent, Sammy Mockbell, on the deal.
9: Chelsea will be happy with securing the level of money that they have, and Manchester City will be delighted with the fact that they've been able to deliver really the player that Enzo Maresca, their new manager, wanted all along. He's a player that Maresca worked with at Chelsea, successfully winning three trophies in their first season together, and now they'll be reunited at the Etihad.
7: Yeah, there was plenty of acrimony too on transfer deadline day, especially around the deals that collapsed. Senegal midfielder Lamine Kamara was supposed to be Chelsea's replacement for Fernandes. However, after completing a medical, Monaco pulled out of the deal late on, which has reportedly infuriated the Blues, who have had no explanation from Monaco. The deal may well have been impacted by the fact that Everton's move for Monaco striker following Balogun collapsed after he decided against moving to Merseyside. Our reporting is that Monaco needed to sell one of those two, with Balogun the player they preferred to sell, but with him deciding not to proceed with the deal, the French principality is left with both players. Carlos Baleba's move to Manchester United was the most expensive signing from an African player perspective, but we also saw another big deal on deadline day for Manchester City.
10: And Jai, with space to move into, closes in on the area, couple of stepovers, and Jai, 2-0! Brilliant individual run from Elliman and Jai, who runs away, slides on his knees, gets mobbed by his teammate.
7: Yeah, Senegal star Emery Ndiaye left Everton for City in a deal worth $88 million. It marks an incredibly high point for Ndiaye, who said that he had worked his whole life for an opportunity like this. As a 19-year-old, Ndiaye was playing non-league football in England before being invited for a trial at Sheffield United. Now he is at Manchester City. And the most dramatic transfer of the day, well, it involved a tug of war between two Premier League sides. Here's Sammy again.
9: It's been one of the sagas of the day, unquestionably. It looked for all the world that Sunderland would had got Malik Fofana for a fee of around 30 million euros all in. But Crystal Palace came in with a late bid, and it looked for all the world that he would be going to Selhurst Park. But there has been some flip-flopping, should we say, from the player in recent hours, and he's still, we understand it, undecided as to where he may end up, whether he's going to end up in the northeast or in southeast London at the moment.
7: Yeah, the 21-year-old ended up joining Sunderland after Palace's late push to sign him. Meanwhile, Manchester United inquired with rivals Manchester City about the availability of Algerian fullback Ryan Aignori. However, the two clubs could not come to an agreement on the structure of the deal, which would have been the first bit of business between the City rivals in 27 years. Let me give you a couple of numbers from the transfer deadline day. Premier League clubs have broken their all-time transfer record with spending $4.7 billion. $600 million was spent on deadline day alone.
2: It really throws up. I mean, as a Man City fan, I'm delighted we've got like too many players, so many players we don't know what to do with them. But it throws up the difference between the clubs at the top of the Premier League and the rest of the Premier League, because no one else can do that, can they?
7: And the Premier League and the other leagues around Europe as well.
2: Yeah, absolutely.
7: Big disparity.
2: Back with more on transfer deadline day, if you can stay with us here on Newsday from the BBC World Service.
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12: You're listening to WNYC. We're glad you're here on this early Wednesday morning. Mostly cloudy for the overnight, lows in the upper 60s. Mostly cloudy today. There is a slight chance of some afternoon showers. Humid with highs in the upper 70s. Mostly cloudy for tomorrow with showers for most of the day. Humid with highs in the mid 80s.
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3: Hello, welcome to Newsday on the BBC World Service with Andrew Peach in London and Anne Soy in Nairobi.
2: Iran says it's targeted US assets in the Middle East after American airstrikes are reported to have hit a wedding, killing five people. Soon we're going to hear from a retired US Marine colonel.
3: A diplomatic escalation as Germany says Russia was responsible for last month's drone attack at Leipzig airport.
2: Throughout Newsday today, we're hearing from people who are still waiting for news of loved ones affected by the flash flooding in Nepal a week ago.
3: After more than 9 months at sea, the USS Abraham Lincoln, 5,000 sailors now disembark in Thailand for a much-needed break.
2: And in the English Premier League and across Europe, the transfer window has closed. What about the comings and goings? We'll run through them with Isaac here on Newsday. That's all on the way after the latest BBC News.
14: BBC News with Roisin Hasty. Iran says it's launched a wave of attacks on American targets in the Middle East after escalating US airstrikes were reported to have killed five people at an Iranian wedding ceremony. Iranian Revolutionary Guards say they'd killed a large number of American forces in Jordan, a claim swiftly denied by US officials. The escalation follows a month of relative calm, as our Washington correspondent Tom Bateman explains.
15: This is all about control of the Strait of Hormuz. President Trump had tried to shift the strategy to punishing economic pressure on the Iranians to try and get the Iranian leadership to comply. Now, that had been, I think, the sort of preferred method, as Mr. Trump had really run out of road on military options. And yet we're seeing this entire thing being dragged back because of how this war has turned out, which is a battle of wills over control of the Strait of Hormuz. The Iranians are absolutely determined not to concede control to the Americans on that.
14: A US aircraft carrier deployed in the Iran war has docked in the Thai resort city of Pattaya, allowing its 5,000 servicemen a break for the first time in 9 months. The USS Abraham Lincoln had faced grueling conditions on board, including shortages of food and hygiene products, as the conflict interrupted its resupply. A leading pro-democracy activist in Hong Kong, Joshua Wong, has pleaded guilty to foreign collusion in a second national security trial against him. Our correspondent in Hong Kong, Martin Yip, was in court.
16: Joshua Wong was seen in court waving to the public gallery and smiling as some of his supporters said good morning to him from a distance. Together with his now-exiled fellow activist Nathan Noh, he is accused of lobbying foreign governments to impose sanctions against Beijing and Hong Kong over the imposition in 2020 of national security laws. In the dock, Mr. Wong replied guilty when asked to enter a plea. He could now face a life sentence on top of a nearly five-year jail term he's already serving for subversion.
14: The man accused of fatally shooting the US conservative activist Charlie Kirk on a Utah campus last year has pleaded not guilty. Tyler Robinson's plea comes after the judge said the suspect should face trial on capital murder charges and prosecutors could seek the death penalty. Defense lawyers said the shooting didn't fit the criteria. Stacey Visser is one of Mr. Robinson's attorneys.
17: There is one shot, there is one bullet, there is one victim. There is no temporal relationship for this court to evaluate. This factor is not met. There were no actual threats by the assailant to the third party. There was no evidence that would suggest that anyone else was threatened.
14: World News from the BBC. The UN peacekeeping force in Lebanon says Israel has expanded its presence in the areas it occupies in the south of the country, despite signing a ceasefire deal mandating a gradual withdrawal. A UNIFIL spokesperson told the BBC that Israel had created four new military bases in recent months, bringing the number of positions to nine. Nicaraguan lawmakers sitting in a specially convened session have passed a constitutional reform that prohibits opposition parties from taking part in elections and extends a presidential term from 6 to 7 years. The measures to be ratified in a second vote in January was prompted by the autocratic leftist president Daniel Ortega and his wife and co-president Rosario Murillo. A British consumer organisation says it was able to fake a listing for a stay at number 10 Downing Street, the home of the Prime Minister, on the popular website booking.com. The organisation, which said it exposed a lack of appropriate checks. Shona McCallum reports.
18: Researchers advertised number 10 as a one-bedroom apartment in central London. In just 20 minutes, 14 people requested a stay, which also sent a payments link through Booking.com's messaging system, which says it wasn't flagged or removed. The listing was eventually removed more than 2 months after it was uploaded. Booking.com says the limited test did not reflect normal use and that some fraud controls weren't triggered because the property was mainly closed to bookings.
14: Research has shown that an at-home urine test was able to detect more than 9 in 10 cases of bladder cancer. The study led by the University of Birmingham involved nearly 1,000 patients at 7 hospitals in England and Scotland. Researchers hope it could eventually reduce the number of patients needing invasive procedures. The standard method for diagnosing the cancer uses a camera. BBC News.
3: Thank you for those updates. Hello and welcome to Newsday on the BBC World Service. We're live in London with Andrew Peach and here in Nairobi with me, Anne Soy.
2: Later in the programme, we're going to talk to the father and brother of one of the hydropower workers in Nepal, still missing, thought to be trapped in one of the tunnels around those hydropower plants where the flooding happened. So that is to come for you. Also, Germany says it's the target of a Russian hybrid warfare. We'll talk about what that means for the two countries.
3: Also coming up, 5,000 US sailors and Marines disembark in Thailand after a record-breaking deployment. Your thoughts on these or other stories, welcome. Our text number is +44 77 86 20 50 85.
2: The US and Iran have been exchanging fire again after a month-long reduction in the fighting in the Middle East. US forces carried out new strikes on Iranian targets around the Strait of Hormuz. They said they were responding to attempted attacks on commercial shipping. Iran says it's retaliated with missile and drone attacks on US positions in Kuwait, Jordan and Bahrain.
3: The Iranian Red Crescent says that 4 people, including a young child, were killed in the US attacks and more than 50 were injured after a US missile attack shrapnel hit a home where a wedding celebration was taking place in Sirik in southern Iran.
2: So where do these latest exchanges between the US and Iran leave us? Will it escalate further? Questions I put to Brendan Kearney, who's a retired colonel from the US Marines.
19: Well, I'm not surprised, to be honest with you. We went as long as a couple weeks with no strikes. But I think this continues to show that we're really not sure who's in charge in Iran. Islamic Revolutionary Guards Corps, I think, is off on its own agenda. And I think they wanted to show off how tough they were the other day. And they got a response, say, probably we're not expecting, but they got it.
2: That's interesting because Central Command in their communication have been very specific about this being strikes on the Islamic Revolutionary Guards, as opposed to on the Iranian state, which also has a parliament with a speaker, it has a president, it has a supreme leader. As you say, there are lots of different competing factions, it sometimes seems, at the top of Iran.
19: Well, you know, precisely as you just described it, there is a whole lot of competing factions over there. And I'm not sure anybody really is in charge. You know, you have the established political setup that you just described, and you have a whole series of organizations underneath that. You've had the United States and Israel and other countries attacking Iran for the last number of months that have taken out a whole lot of the leadership. And I think by virtue of doing that, we've essentially emasculated what was a functioning command and control network in Iran. And because we've done that, you've got these rogue elements that are out there that seem to want to, you know, take charge. And I don't think anybody in Iran is going to go ahead and say that they're in charge, because with that brings bombs and missiles and all those things from the West. But we have a really, really interesting situation where We're not sure who's ordering these strikes, but the United States and other countries are going to respond.
2: You can pretty confidently predict the US strikes Iran in whatever way. Iran then hits US interests in the Gulf. Then you get President Trump saying, well, if you do that, we'll hit back harder. And so it goes on.
19: Absolutely. We seemingly are on this endless do loop, as you would call it out here in the States. You know, the problem is that by being successful in the initial attacks against the Iranian leadership, we've essentially removed leaders. And so you have all these other different little groups that want to be in charge and are trying to exercise and show their own muscle by periodically raising their little heads and firing or mining into the straits, and then they get hit hard by the United States. But again, the dilemma that that poses is, who are we dealing with in terms of trying to go ahead and get somebody that is responsible and powerful?
2: And yet the doom loop you describe seems to be a more powerful pull than the fact that both sides desperately want this to end because of the economic damage it's doing in Iran, because of the damage it's doing to American consumers with the midterms coming up.
19: Oh, yes. I firmly believe that there are elements of the Iranian leadership that want this thing over with. There's certainly elements of the United States leadership that would like this thing over with. But, you know, it becomes one of these things where you take half measures to try to quash the violence or the perceived violence that's being aimed at you and other countries that are simply trying to conduct free transit of the Gulf. And so far, no one has been able to go ahead and affect a regime, a maritime regime that allows that free transit. Once you get that, then all these other things should fall apart, and then a semblance of peace may be able to take place.
2: Can you see what will get us there in the end?
19: Absent a U.S. invasion of Iran, which I do not think is going to take place, the solution is going to come from within Iran itself.
2: That's retired U.S. Marine Corps Colonel Brendan Kearney.
3: Now, Germany has unveiled several retaliatory measures it will take against Russia after officially blaming Moscow for the explosive drone that was found at Leipzig airport last month. A drone carrying a device was discovered at the airport in eastern Germany, close to Ukrainian cargo planes, on the 4th of August. It failed to explode, and investigators suspect a second drone collided with a cargo aircraft nearby. A third drone was reportedly found near the airport 10 days later. Interior Minister Alexander Dobrindt said that the Leipzig airport attack followed what he called a well-established pattern of Russian hybrid operations in Europe, adding that the assumption was Germany would be targeted again. Moscow has denied any knowledge. Let's now speak to Nina Khrushcheva, who's a professor of international relations at the New York School in New York City. Welcome to the program. What do you
20: make
3: of these comments from both Germany and Russia? Let's start with Germany.
20: Well, Germany investigated, as they said, for a month and put it that Russia is responsible, and therefore they're taking strict measures. They're closing, well, there was a Russian house in Berlin, which has been sort of empty for a while, so it's really not such a big blow to the Russians, but also they're closing a consulate in Bonn, which was a very populated consulate. People use that that assistance, so that really is kind of lowering down the relationship. Russia's response, we're not lowering down the relationship with Germany. However, we deny any knowledge. There's been no proof. We were not given any proof. And as Russia often says, we will respond in kind, but you would not know we would not know how to respond. The interesting is timing, because just a few weeks ago, even a few days ago, most European leaders saying, well, we don't really need more escalation. So this is more escalation. One would expect that Russia would respond. I don't know which way, with more escalation. But my feeling is that the reason it's happening now is because Friedrich Merz also is very much fighting for his popularity, or trying to establish more popularity. And this is against German politics inside. So the alternative for Germany party, the Conservative Party, would be faced with a problem. Look what Russia does, and yet you want to keep relationship with Russia going. So it must be Friedrich Merz who should stay in power.
3: So you think this is also linked to local politics in Germany, where the Russia-friendly alternative for Germany, AfD, is ahead in polls in the eastern state of Saxony-Anhalt?
20: I'm certain of it, because, as you know, all foreign politics is often related to local politics. In fact, we don't even know exactly which one comes first. But local politics is important, and I do believe this is not only there is a fact that Germany presents, but it also an opportunity for Friedrich Merz to use to say that alternative for Germany is really going to be, if Russia continues with those hybrid attacks, then alternative for Germany is actually a menace to the country.
3: We're talking about a drone that did not detonate found on the 4th of August. But then we've heard from the German foreign minister saying that the two nations are not at war, but are a daily, but Germany is a daily target of hybrid warfare. What did he mean by that? What's at the root of that?
20: Well, it's not exactly the attack, but there is a drone found, and God knows what is meant to be, not detonated, but just to threaten, or was it meant to be detonated? The way Russia responds to this is that Russia is attacked every day by weapons that is Germany is part of creating. Some of them are probably German-born, and also using intelligence, which, as we know, I think mostly comes from the United States, but obviously from Europe as well. Germany supports those attacks by Ukrainian drones on Russia. So as far as Putin is concerned, he almost doesn't understand. I mean, he does understand, but for him, he wonders, is that why you can do it to us almost directly, but when something is found on your territory, you immediately act as if this is something is inconceivable, should not have happened. So for him, it's tit for tat, and he really doesn't think that his tat is less than German, Ukrainian, European tit.
3: Right. Many thanks for that analysis. Nina Khrushcheva, Professor of International Relations, International Affairs at the New York School in New York City.
2: This is Newsday from the BBC World Service with Anne Sawyer in Nairobi and Andrew Peach in London. Good to have you with us. These are the top stories. Iran says it's targeted new US assets in the Middle East after airstrikes are reported to have hit a wedding, killing 5 people. And a US aircraft carrier beset by dire conditions during its protracted deployment in the war in Iran has docked in Thailand, providing respite there for thousands of servicemen. Now, let's tell you a bit more about the Abraham Lincoln, which is docked in Thailand. We'll talk to our Southeast Asia correspondent, Jonathan Head, who's got all the details for us. And Jonathan, just run through for our listeners why it's been such a difficult few months for the servicemen on board.
1: Well, the ship's spent a record amount of time without a port stop. It's been at sea since November last year. It was meant to be deployed to the Pacific. It got diverted to the Gulf and has been tied up with combat operations in Iran. And it's unusual for a ship to go for so long, particularly during the intense stress of combat, with no breaks at all, no port visits. So there have been reports from relatives of those on board of mental stress, shortages of supplies, broken toilets, a general sort of, you know, dilapidated state and an awful lot of just stress and pressure on the men on board. The Navy has insisted that they are adequately supported, but acknowledged the conditions have been very, very tough. And we've just watched the Abraham Lincoln steam in here to port next to the resort city of Pattaya. That's where I am. It looks very rusty on the outside. It looks quite battered. It looks in need of probably some kind of repair and replenishment. And those 5,000 crew members on board will be getting, I mean, they're disembarking very soon, we think, in the next 2 or 3 hours. Their first opportunity to let off steam, to have a break, to be on shore, just to be on land in more than 250 days. And there probably couldn't be any better place for them. And Pattaya is a legendary entertainment beach resort. It was pretty much built up by American military personnel coming here for R&R, rest and recreation, during the Vietnam War. It has a notorious nightlife, very lively. There are bits of it that the US commanders have told their sailors they can't go to, where the most notorious go-go bars are. But the city is, you know, ready for them as well. I mean, this city's been hit hard by the fall in tourism caused by the very same Iran war that the aircraft carrier's been in. So they're very glad to have 5,000 sailors who've not been able to spend a penny in the 9 months they've been on board coming to let off steam here. And, you know, so many different groups come to this city, to Pattaya. Every possible scene is catered for. I think they feel they can adequately cope with 5,000 fun-starved sailors and provide them with the kind of rest and fun and sort of light relief that they need after that very, very tough ordeal at sea.
2: No one would want to deny the rest and recuperation that no doubt is needed. Just looking through American news outlets, there's a huge amount of focus in the coverage of this, of the sailors being warned about sex workers and prostitution and not to get involved in all of that in Pattaya while they're there, as you were saying.
1: Yeah, I mean, I think it's interesting. We spoke to the Pattaya mayor and I said to him, you know, why are they not allowing them to go to this, that and other place? And he said, look, it's not us. It's the Americans have made that decision. They've done their homework. They know why. But he said, look, we know the reputation the city has. You know, he doesn't deny it. It has a very, very racy, raunchy kind of reputation. The nightlife is in your face. For some of the young American sailors who may not have been to a place like this before, it will probably blow their minds. But I think they're confident. It's also a city where, you know, they can offer anything. There's cheap food, there's cheap bars. I think there's a feeling that provided they can keep them away from the most notorious places, that they will be able to let them have these 4 days of relaxation without any unwanted salacious headlines.
2: And then they go back to San Diego and actually go home.
1: That's it. This is I don't know if it's their last stop, but it's their last major stop. They've got a long journey across the Pacific. And then I imagine the ship will be in port for some time in San Diego while it recovers from this very intense period of conflict next to Iran.
2: Jonathan, thanks very much indeed. That's Jonathan Head, our correspondent there in Pattaya in Thailand. We're expecting, as Jonathan was saying, the sailors to start disembarking in the next couple of hours, and we'll bring you more on that on Newsday if you're able to stay with us.
3: Minutes past the hour. Time now for some sports news. Isaac Fennin.
0: Yeah, the Premier League has broken its all-time summer transfer record after club spending pushed well beyond $4.5 billion. Senegal star Ousmane Ndiaye's move from Everton to Manchester City took the amount spent past last year's mark. The headline story of the window is Manchester City agreeing to pay a joint British transfer record fee of $169 million for Chelsea midfield Enzo Fernandez. We're going to talk about some high-profile African transfer moves in the window a bit later on in the programme. Away from football, the US Open tennis is taking place at the moment. The US star Coco Gauff got a straight sets win over Turkey Zeynep Sönmez in the first round. Elena Rybakina will become the world number one if she gets to the semi-finals. She beat Thea Frödin, who 5 years ago played a young Serena Williams in the Oscar-winning film King Richard. In the men's draw, We saw Gael Monfils celebrate his 40th birthday with a four-set win over Paraguay's Adolfo Daniel Vallejo in the final slam of his career. And currently on the stage at the Alfarache is the top seed Alexander Zverev. He's been pushed all the way into a fifth set against Italy's Lorenzo Sonego. It's 2-2 in that one.
3: Isaac, many things.
2: I like the sort of moving pieces, Anne, of transfer deadline day. It's like some kind of like Netflix drama where you never quite know what the outcome is going to be and which clubs are going to come out on top and which clubs are going to end disappointed.
3: It sounds fascinating indeed. And as you and Isaac, you're the experts in this subject, really. But so what happens now, once the transfer window is closed, I mean, the clubs now settle down and focus on the next tournaments.
0: Yes, but it's been a particularly disruptive period. So, Anne, when Andrew says it's a Netflix drama, you've got players who want to leave but can't leave because the clubs won't sell them. And then they go on a little bit of a tantrum, a strike. Some players will, you know, scrub their Instagrams of all the memories of their time at the clubs in protest of the decision not to sell them. So now that it is done and the window is closed, clubs can concentrate on who is there because you cannot leave until the January window opens.
2: I guess Jack Grealish is one illustration here, isn't he? So Jack Grealish, well, no doubt well known to Premier League fans around the world, career with Aston Villa, moved to Manchester City, won the treble with them. Last season with Everton, he came back to Manchester City, literally played 10 minutes, now he's gone back to Everton.
0: Exactly. I mean, that shows you how people move from place to place. Obviously, Jack Grealish last season at Everton wouldn't have been the season he wanted because he got injured for much of the season. So he'll be hoping he can make his mark at the club on his second go-round. So yeah, it's been a fascinating window, one full of spills and thrills.
2: Might point out that in those 10 minutes, although he didn't score, two goals were scored. That was the impact he made.
0: He got an assist, didn't he?
2: Yeah. He got an assist, yeah. But as soon as he came on, the game kind of turned.
0: To be fair, they brought in Illiman Ndiaye to replace him. So, yeah, he's been replaced quickly.
2: Now to Mumbai and Archana Shukla, who's got business news. A lot of focus on the bond markets today, Archana. Tell us why.
5: Well, the bond markets have been on a major selling off period over the last few weeks. It's building up, Andrew. But the latest jump in oil prices this week was the biggest catalyst because that is bringing back fears of global inflation comeback. And, you know, we've seen oil prices, you know, creep above $92, $93. It even touched $95. And that is, you know, somewhere positioning various central banks, including the U.S. Federal Bank, to, you know, signal that they might increase interest rates to manage that inflation. And when interest rates go up, bond markets start selling off the older bonds. They become less attractive and they want to buy into the newer ones at higher interest rates. And that's what we are seeing happen over the last few weeks. Bond markets aren't even waiting for the central bank to actually increase interest rates. They're already in a sell-off period. And that means that, you know, governments around the world, from Washington to London to Tokyo, are now having to pay more to borrow. So government borrowing cost, we've seen, has gone up to multi-decade high. And that doesn't necessarily only, you know, influence the government borrowing. It also directly seeps down into pain for regular people like you and me, for all the borrowings that we do, the mortgages that we have. Whether it's car loan, housing loan, all of that becoming more expensive.
2: That's the idea, I suppose. It takes money out of our pockets to achieve some economic end, but it also harms growth. It affects consumers, it harms growth, so there are real downsides to it.
5: Absolutely. You know, with inflation going up, there's already going to be pressure on consumers. With interest rates going up, you will not be able to, you know, take as many loans and invest. So whether it's businesses, whether it's you and me, our spending is going to go down, and that will definitely impact global economic growth around the world in the days to come. And even the government's, you know, ability to invest in, you know, populist measures, and even, you know, Andy Burnham has been talking about investing investing in the economy to ease the cost of living crisis, all of that decisions are also going to be much more difficult in times to come.
2: Achana, thank you very much indeed. Business stories throughout Newsday from Achana Shukla, who's in Mumbai. Anne Soy is in Nairobi, Andrew Peach in London, and we'll have the global headlines next here on the BBC World Service. Do stay with us if you can.
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3: Hello, welcome to Newsday on the BBC World Service. Andrew Peach is in London and I'm Ansoi Nairobi.
2: On the way, the latest from Guinea-Bissau, where voters have backed sweeping constitutional changes, shrinking parliament ahead of a presidential election due in December.
3: We'll find out why Europeans are snapping up Chinese electric vehicles.
2: And we'll hear from farmers in the UK who are adjusting to the economic pressures they're facing to stay in business. First, the latest news.
14: BBC News with Roisin Hasty. Iran says it

0: giving its 5,000 crewmen the chance to step on land for the first time in 9 months. The ship has seen prolonged deployment in the Iran war and alleged poor conditions on board. A leading pro-democracy activist in Hong Kong has pleaded guilty to foreign collusion in a second national security trial against him. Joshua Wong was due to be released from prison next year, but the new charges could bring a life sentence. The government-dominated National Assembly in Venezuela has approved a new oil deal with the United States. It hands Washington control of one-fifth of the country's petroleum reserves. Some Venezuelans have denounced the agreement. Rescuers in Chinese-controlled Tibet have cleared debris blocking the route to the Geelong border crossing with Nepal, which was torn apart in last week's catastrophic flash floods. No survivors have been found on the Chinese side of the border. The man accused of fatally shooting the US conservative activist Charlie Kirk on a Utah campus last year has pleaded not guilty. Tyler Robinson's plea came after the judge said he should face trial on capital murder charges. And a British consumer organisation says it was able to fake a listing for a stay at No. 10 Downing Street, the home of the Prime Minister, on the popular website Booking.com. The organisation, which says it exposed a lack of appropriate checks, Booking.com said the test wasn't representative.
1: Many thanks for that summary. Hello and welcome to Newsday on the BBC World Service. We're coming to you live from Nairobi with me, Anne Soy, and from London with Andrew Peach. In this half hour, we'll bring you stories from Guinea-Bissau, Nepal and the UK.
2: Got sports on the way. Isaac will be here with the latest from the English Premier League and how clubs look after the transfer window closed a few hours ago. And if you've got messages and thoughts on that or anything you hear on Newsday, we love hearing from you. Our number on WhatsApp or text is +44 77 86 20 50 85.
1: We begin in Guinea-Bissau, where voters have backed a constitutional amendment that gives sweeping powers to the president ahead of December's election. The president will now be allowed to hire and fire the prime minister and the cabinet. And the referendum vote was proposed by the military government, who seized power in the West African country 10 months ago. However, it was denounced by the main opposition party and civil society groups, who say that it threatens Guinea-Bissau's transition back to democracy. Our global affairs analyst, global affairs analyst and election observer, Paul Ejime, has been closely following developments there. Joins us now from the line in Abuja. So tell us about this referendum. Is it a true reflection of what the nation thinks at the moment?
3: Good morning, Anne. Well, it will be a misnomer to call it a true reflection, because the junta that organized it lacks legitimacy, if you ask me. They came through a very strange coup that was announced by former President Siseko Embalo, who told the world that he's been toppled, when in fact many consider it a self-coup. And so, and those who are there, the junta leaders, the leader is all of them in that, in this regime, his allies. The prime minister, for instance, used to be his campaign director. And so this is not a normal coup. It wasn't a normal coup that brought them to power, and it's been denounced all over. And here is what they are doing now. Is to make the like you said, make the president give him all the powers to hire and also sack the prime minister, and making him actually an emperor.
1: And you know, we're just talking about the turnout. It's said to be about 60%. In what environment was the referendum conducted, and would you say that it reflects at least what the majority think?
3: It was boycotted by the opposition, and the population is terrified, and there is nothing, because the military has been going out.

0: after everybody if that oppose them. Civil society is not there. Democratic or civil space has disappeared. So it's not a normal situation. You can never describe this as a democratic or any level playing field.
1: What is the opposition saying about this?
0: They have denounced it and saying that it's a case of power grab and also tenure elongation by Mbalu. This referendum was not observed normally by ECOWAS or even the AU. That tells you that the legitimacy is under question. And also they have fixed presidential election for the 6th of December. This is their own timetable that they have drawn, and nobody is the ECOWAS that ought to really question them or accompany them is not doing anything, and that is the strange thing about it, that they are just allowing. In fact, ECOWAS is divided, down the line, that about between those who are supporting them, particularly the former president of chair of the authority, and then the president of Senegal, Jumaï Faye, who is also supporting Mbalu. Former chair was the president of Sierra Leone, Julius Maada Bio. So they are the only ones supporting this. The other ECOWAS members are just standing by and watching, because this is going to test ECOWAS, whether, it's still relevant. Because this is not a normal coup. Even in a normal coup, there are protocols that says that coup is an aberration, and ECOWAS does not allow seizure of power, unconstitutional change of power, because this is not right. What is happening. Yes, you cannot conduct and yes, go ahead.
1: There have been 9 coups in that region since 2020 in Western Central Africa. But now this is a country where the military junta say that they want to return to the barracks. They want to stabilize institutions ahead of the vote in December. Should people trust them?
0: No, I think only those who have not been following the history of Guinea-Bissau, who is one of the poorest countries, and also tainted by drug trafficking and instability. Only those who do not follow the history will trust them. It is not. This is not a normal transition. And like I said, ECOWAS will be tested to know whether they still believe in democracy, or they can even apply their own rules. Comply with their own rules, because that says, listen, you cannot change the constitution 6 months before an election. And this junta, they are holding an election on the 6th of December. This referendum is happening to change the constitution. Major changes took place in August. So,
1: as you say, another major test there for the regional bloc, ECOWAS, that has come under pressure in recent years because of the frequent coups there. Many thanks for speaking to us, Paul Ejime, there speaking to us from Abuja.
2: Latest from Nepal now. Nearly 4,000 people still missing after the flash floods that hit a week ago. Among them, 600 workers trapped inside tunnels along the Trishuli River. And among the people who were involved in that aspect of this tragedy, an engineer called Mahendra Bikram Shahi, was on duty at work when the floods struck the hydropower projects there. So, Anne, let me try and explain this scenario to you. Mahendra's dad and brother have travelled from home in Kathmandu, and they are now living near the tunnel where they believe their family member is still trapped. But what's of great frustration to them is they're not allowed to actually go to the scene, to actually see the rescue efforts. And as you're going to hear in the conversation I had with them in a second or two, that's made them quite suspicious about how hard everyone's working to try and find their loved one, as I suppose you would be, because they're very, very stressed in that situation.
1: Must be incredibly difficult and frustrating for them, just waiting, not knowing what's happening inside those tunnels and not being able to do much, really.
2: So first of all, we're going to hear from Mahendra's dad, Sher Bahadur Shahi, who's waiting for news. And he told me how he tried to reach his son by phone as soon as he knew that the flood was happening.
3: I know that at that time, at that day, my son was there to maintenance the turbine inside the powerhouse. First of all, I called him. Within half hour, my son's mobile became switched off. There's no line. Within half hour, I just called him, you save your life, but he not response to me.
2: So what happened, Anne, earlier was we had arranged to talk to Cher, Mahendra's dad, and on the Zoom call we were doing the interview on, Rabi, Mahendra's brother, Cher's other son, was translating for us. And what we thought might work well is if I talked to Rabi himself about his brother and about the situation they're in, trying to make contact and how the family helped, were feeling about the awful situation they're in. So this is the conversation that we had.
3: He's a mechanical engineer. He has been working in Nepal Electricity Authority since 3 years, and recently he was called on duty for maintenance of turbine in powerhouse. So on that day when the incident took place, he along with other team members, it is believed that there are already 40 to 45 members trapped inside the tunnel, but still no any information about them.
2: Do you think of the job that he does as an engineer in hydropower? Is it thought of as being a dangerous job?
3: This damage is very large, and it wasn't imagined that it would be so huge. He never told us that the flood would be so unimaginable and huge destruction. Before, when we talked to him, he used to tell that flood used to come before, but it was not that much bigger. But this time it's out of our imagination, sir.
2: Yeah. Where were you when the flood happened? What circumstances were you in?
3: When the flood happened, I was in Kathmandu in my room. I was just doing my daily work. And as soon as I heard the news, I tried to call him, but there was no any response. And then after, I, along with my father, we came to Bhattar area. And from here, there is no any way to go to the workplace where he was working. We are still here in this area for 7 days, and we are requesting Nepal Army and all the concerned authorities. But every time they tell us that they have been working, but the condition of my brother and other members, it is unknown.
2: You can see the huge effort that's going on to try to reach and rescue everyone who's involved in this. But of course, when it's your family member, you just want them to do more, right?
3: Yes, sir. We have been requesting all the authorities and Nepal armies continuously. My father himself want to just go to the area and see the work done by the concerned authorities by himself, but he is unable to go there till today. And every time the news comes about, the work is going on, but when you talk to the person or the villagers nearby who are near the flood affected area, they tell us that there are many equipments, but those equipments are unable to work regularly. There are not enough equipment and proper technology. The government itself is not allowing any other private sector to go there and help them to work. They are trying to work by themselves, and which is very, very slow.
2: You think more could be done?
3: Yes, sir. We think that more could be done, because for the latest update, we heard that there are only 4 excavators, but out of them, only 2 are working. I don't think that is much enough, because to work in such circumstances, I think you should provide the international expertise to go there. And as it is continuously raining, those area has been filled up by the water. So they say that due to the heavy rain, they haven't been able to work.
2: What's it like waiting for a week for news?
3: It's really frustrating, and we are very hopeless as well.
2: You've got a feel for the family I was talking to a little earlier, and that was Rabbi Shahi, whose brother Mahendra is still missing. You can hear in his voice the desperation for news, the sense that time might be running out, and that they want everyone to do everything they can. Although the family have got some doubts about the rescue operation, and a lot of the information we've had on the programme in recent days suggests how impressive the Nepali authorities, the other countries, the aid agencies operating in the region. So we see what happens.
1: And also very difficult circumstances on the ground as well, very remote areas there. And when they made it into one of the tunnels, they found that it was empty. So a lot of work going on there as families hope for the best. Let's talk about sports now. Isaac Fennin is back with us talking about transfers.
4: Yes, indeed, because the transfer window slammed shut on Tuesday. It's been an incredibly busy summer transfer window, of course, in the glow of the World Cup. We've had a window full of thrills and spills. Let's take a look at some of the big deals involving African players. Joining us on the line is BBC Africa reporter Isaiah Akinremi. Isaiah, it's been a really, really busy window for African players, especially some Senegalese players too.
5: Well said, Isaac. Just like you rightly posited, the transfer window has been full of different thrills, and African players have also dominated another record-breaking summer transfer window, especially in the Premier League, after spending which close to £3.46 billion. And the most interesting part is where the African players moved. And just like you said, Senegalese players, have been, the main star boys over the transfer window, from the likes of Illimani Ndiaye to Nicolas Jackson to Ibrahim Mbaye to Aston Villa. And don't let us forget the left-back Malik Diouf also moved to Brentford. So it's been Senegal players who have been particularly prominent in the transfer window.
4: Yeah, we've had a couple of high-profile Senegalese players who didn't make the move that they wanted. Ismaïla Sarr wanted to leave Crystal Palace and join Liverpool. That move didn't fall through. And Lamine Kamara, his move to Chelsea as a replacement for Enzo Fernandez, also falling through on transfer deadline day. You mentioned the financial muscle of the Premier League, the fact that Yann Diomande was one of just 2 signings made by clubs outside of the Premier League worth more than 81 million shows that. Just talk to me about Diomande and this move that he's made to Real Madrid.
5: It's really massive for Diomande, £120 million. The young Ivorian needed just one breakthrough season at Red Bull Leipzig to enhance his profile. And for someone who produced a double digit across goals and assists last campaign and was named the Bundesliga Young Player of the Season, and also, enhances his reputation at the 2026 World Cup, is for Mourinho. He believes he's buying someone a potential at a superstar level. And for a player who lost his sister when he made his debut at Leganés, and now moving to a big club like Real Madrid is really huge for him. And some of his attributes, for Diomande is that he's very good in 1v1 position. He's explosive. His good contribution also has developed him into a world-class package, which made Jose Mourinho and Real Madrid to shell that amount of money on him.
4: Yes, yeah, an incredible amount of money on him. $162 million Real Madrid have spent to sign Diomande, the most expensive African signing of this window. But the most expensive Premier League signing from an African country was Carlos Baleba's move to Manchester United, which was maybe a year in the waiting, Isaiah.
5: Yeah, Manchester United finally got their man, Carlos Baleba, the Cameroonian. Isaac, what makes this transfer interesting is that his value, I believe, has been built around Premier League performance for the Seagulls, Brighton and Hove Albion. Since joining them from Lille, he had made 112 appearances for the club. And just last season, to show how important, you know, Baleba was for the Seagulls, he was away at the African Cup of Nations with Cameroon in Morocco around December, January. But he still made 31 Premier League appearances last season. And with Casemiro gone, Michael Carrick believes that this is a man, you know, who he could bring into the midfield. Just like in Carrick's world, he balanced the midfield. Mm. And Bruno believes he brings that physicality into the team, which they've been missing from the first two games with Casemiro gone. So he's capable of winning possession, and he could immediately turn defence into attack, which has been the fulcrum of Manchester United under Michael Carrick.
4: And finally, Isaiah, we saw the most expensive teenager sign earlier on in the window, and that teenager happens to be an African.
5: Yeah, absolutely. It's an African in the Premier League, Boadi, the Moroccan. I think there's a connection with Lille and African players, Isaac, if you ask me. Boadi, you know, he became Lille's youngest ever player when he made his debut at just 16 in 2023. And last season, he made close to 30 appearances for the French league side. And I think, you know, many people came to understand the importance and the attribute of Boadi at the 2026 World Cup in North America, where he became an important member of that Moroccan side, putting the likes of Amrabat out of the starting lineup. He started five of Morocco's six matches as the Atlas Lions, you know, reached the quarterfinal. And for Boadi moving at that big price to the Citizens Manchester City, boss Enzo Maresca believes, you know, he could complement that midfield. But I think, you know, the City fans need to, you know, be patient with him. He won't become a Rodri overnight. Mm. But it's someone, you know, who could fit into that, you know, Rodri prototype alongside Enders Elliott and the new signing, Enzo Fernandez. He brings ball retention. I watch him, especially that game against Brazil in their first game. I think that was the game that brought him into limelight. He was superb in that game. Ability to carry the ball, and of course his tactical intelligence, you know, which would be really good for Manchester City.
4: Isaiah, always great chatting to you. That's BBC Africa reporter Isaiah Akinremi on what has been an incredibly busy summer transfer window for African stars.
1: Isaiah.
2: Now let's take a look at the food in your kitchen and think about how much you spent on the milk, the bread, the fresh produce you've got there and where it came from. As rising input costs push family farms to the brink of bankruptcy, a quiet revolution is taking place in fields around the world. Disillusioned by supermarkets, more and more farmers are cutting out the middleman, taking back control of their own livelihoods and selling straight to consumers. George Favey is a fifth-generation dairy and beef farmer in England's Lake District in the northwest of the country. He supplies more than 3.5 million litres of milk, butter and cream each year to supermarkets in the UK. But he's also now selling thousands of litres of milk direct to consumers. And George is with us. Thank you for being with us on Newsday. Talk me through the business model that you've come up with.
6: Good morning. This was 4 years ago we started this little venture, wanting to try and persuade people to come into our farm. It was something I was passionate about, our milk and our Wagyu beef that we sell. So we set up five vendor machines here on the farm. There's a footfall, which all goes down to Lake Ullswater, not that far from us. So we had a good stream of people coming past, and we've been guiding them into our yard, all the four doors kick open and out they jump and get a Wagyu steak, or they get a litre of milk which through a reusable bottle which they come back and fill up again. So that's how it all started off 4 years ago.
2: So it really is that direct, people actually visiting the farm to collect the milk or the beef themselves?
6: Yes.
2: Okay, and what impact has that had?
6: It's made of, it's another streamline to our business. It's helped out because we can dictate the price, which we can't dictate on our contract where we sell our milk to, but this is something which we can actually dictate our milk price. A sense of proudness in that we're selling a product which the people are interested in where it comes from. They can see the animals, they can hear the animals, and they actually ask lots of questions about where this milk's actually coming from. Mm. So
2: I can imagine how enjoyable it is to actually meet the consumer and introduce them to the farm and all of that. I guess the challenge of what you're describing is doing it at any kind of scale.
6: Yes, yes. And it's all about footfall and how many people are coming to the Lake District. We've got a lot of locals coming now on a regular basis now. So that's how it is, yes.
2: And I understand this happens in lots of countries, in France, in Switzerland, in Australia, this idea of having vending machines for farm produce at the farm that people actually come and visit.
6: I first saw it a few years ago in Canada and Australia, where I first saw the idea out there. And now there's quite a few people in this country doing this now, yes.
2: Okay, and although there's some kind of limit on how much you could expand it, is the growth in it, do you think? Do you want to see more of this?
6: Oh, definitely. I'm going to look at other products. At the moment, we're selling eggs, milk, milkshakes, Wagyu steaks, Wagyu burgers, tray bakes, but we're going to look at honey, jam, cheese, maybe yogurt. There's all sorts we can do, bacon, all sorts we can.
2: Interesting, and I don't want to underestimate the value of the well-being it gives you, the sense of purpose perhaps, or enjoyment that it adds to what can be a really, really difficult life as a farmer, especially at the moment.
6: It's a way of life, it is, yes, and our milk price is just dictated by a text. That's how we run our business. It's a text that where our milk price is going to be. And it's all volatile throughout the whole world we're selling our milk to. But this is something which we can actually control,
2: yeah.
6: The milk price. So it's how fast and how quick we can grow this business. But if we keep this product fresh and the people like it, that's what they come back for.
2: George, interesting. Thank you for being with us on Newsday. And I know you grew up on a farm, didn't you, where there was the same kind of business model of selling direct to customers?
1: Absolutely. Yeah, but when you grow in scale, then it becomes tricky to do this. Obviously, you would have some loyal customers coming every day to collect the milk, to buy the milk at the farm gate. But then if you're middle or large scale farmer, then it becomes much more difficult. It's much easier to just take it to the local processor to be packaged and perhaps sold to the supermarkets.
2: Mm, nice, though, to have some conversation with consumers and to be able to give at least a small number of people a sense as to where the milk came from and how it's produced and all that. Have a little bit of control of your own business, as George was saying. Thank you to George for being with us. 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And we'll have the latest global headlines for you next, if you can stay with us.
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10: You're listening to WNYC. We're glad you're here on this early Wednesday morning. Mostly cloudy for the overnight, lows in the upper 60s. Mostly cloudy today. There is a slight chance of some afternoon showers. Humid with highs in the upper 70s. Mostly cloudy for tomorrow with showers for most of the day. Humid with highs in the mid 80s.
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12: Thank you.
2: Good morning, this is Newsday from the BBC with Anne Sawyer in Nairobi and Andrew Peach in London. Good to have you with us.
1: Iranian media say that the country has retaliated after strikes by the United States reportedly killed five people at a wedding party.
2: Tehran says it's launched missile and drone attacks in the US targets in Jordan, Kuwait and Bahrain in the past few hours. Going to look at the escalating conflict in the Middle East with one of our correspondents there.
1: A week on from the deadly flash floods at the Nepal-Tibet border, over 1,000 bodies have been recovered so far. The United Nations now says the response is turning to relief and recovery.
2: And we were talking yesterday on Newsday about the rather lacklustre share launch of the fast fashion retailer Shein. We're going to talk today about whether the world is falling out of love with ultra-fast fashion. Stay with us. First of all, the latest BBC News.
12: BBC News with Danielle Yawovietska. Iran says it's launched a wave of attacks on American targets in the Middle East after escalating US airstrikes were reported to have killed five people at an Iranian wedding ceremony. Iranian Revolutionary Guard said they'd killed a large number of American forces in Jordan, a claim swiftly denied by US officials. Here's Yolande Nell.
13: US Central Command said the latest attacks were in response to Tehran trying to hit commercial ships and American forces in the region. It said its targets included air defense sites and maritime assets. But Iranian state media reported that civilian sites on Iran's southern coast had also been bombed, with a child among those killed at a wedding ceremony in Sirik County, which lies on the Strait of Hormuz. The US military said it was aware of the reports, but that it never targeted civilians. Iran struck back at US military bases in several countries with reports of missile and drone interceptions.
12: A US aircraft carrier deployed in the Iran war has docked in the Thai resort city of Pattaya, allowing its 5,000 servicemen a break for the first time in 9 months. The USS Abraham Lincoln has been at the centre of a political row in the US after troops spoke of a mental health crisis. Jonathan Head is in Pattaya.
14: The ship's spent a record amount of time without a port stop. It's been at sea since November last year. It was meant to be deployed to the Pacific. It got diverted to the Gulf and has been tied up with combat operations in Iran. And it's unusual for a ship to go for so long with no breaks at all, no port visits. So there have been reports from relatives of those on board of mental stress, shortages of supplies, broken toilets, and an awful lot of just stress and pressure on the men on board. The Navy has insisted that they are adequately supported, but acknowledge the conditions have been very, very tough.
12: A leading pro-democracy activist in Hong Kong has pleaded guilty to foreign collusion in a second national security trial against him. Joshua Wong, who's 29 and one of the best-known faces in the now-suppressed democracy movement, is already serving a prison term for subversion. He was due to be released next year. Rescuers in Chinese-controlled Tibet have cleared debris blocking the route to the Girong border crossing with Nepal, which was torn apart in last week's catastrophic flash floods. From Rasua, Azadeh Moshiri has more details.
15: A week since the flood, and helicopters are still racing to deliver relief to communities cut off by the floods. Some roads have recently been cleared to some of the worst affected areas. But villages like the ones here in Rasua are still struggling for fuel and electricity. Rescue operations continue in challenging conditions, and experts from China and India are building temporary bridges to reach remote areas. Foreign rescue teams are also assisting with tunnel rescue operations in hydropower projects, with hundreds still trapped inside.
12: World news from the BBC. The UN peacekeeping force in Lebanon says Israel has expanded its presence in the areas it occupies in the south of the country, despite signing a ceasefire deal mandating a gradual withdrawal. A UNIFIL spokesperson told the BBC that Israel had created four new military bases in recent months, bringing the number of positions to nine. Our Middle East correspondent Hugo Boshega was given rare access to the occupied areas.
16: As we travelled along the border, we saw intense movement of Israeli soldiers in residential buildings that were being used by them. Entire villages have been flattened by Israel, and tens of thousands of people don't know when or if they will be able to return. Israel says it wants to create what it describes as a security zone to protect its communities from rockets and drones launched by the Iranian-backed militia Hezbollah. The Israeli military rejected claims that it was deliberately destroying communities, saying that it was targeting infrastructure used by the group.
12: Vladimir Putin says Ukraine has declared state terrorism after President Zelensky warned Russian airspace would be effectively closed by escalating Ukrainian drone strikes. The Russian leader, in the same breath, added that Moscow would be intensifying its own attacks on Ukraine. The man accused of fatally shooting the US conservative activist Charlie Kirk on a Utah campus last year has pleaded not guilty. Tyler Robinson's plea comes after the judge said the suspect should face trial on capital murder charges and prosecutors could seek the death penalty. Nicaraguan lawmakers, sitting in a specially convened session, have passed a constitutional reform that prohibits opposition parties from taking part in elections and extends the presidential term from 6 to 7 years. The measure, to be ratified in a second vote in January, is the brainchild of the autocratic leftist president Daniel Ortega and his wife and co-president Rosario Murillo. BBC News.
1: Thank you for that update. 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We're live in London with Andrew Peach and in Nairobi with me, Anne Soy.
2: On the way for you, the latest from the Middle East. We'll go to Nepal and the rescue operation after the flooding there. And we're going to talk about fast fashion, about Shein, particularly the Chinese brand that had its stock market debut in Hong Kong this week.
1: As ever, your comments welcome on any of these stories. Our number is +44 77 86 20 50 85.
2: First, Tehran's launched missile and drone attacks on US targets in Jordan, Kuwait, Iraq and Bahrain after US forces resumed strikes against Iran on Tuesday. The Iranian Red Crescent said 5 people, including a child, were killed and 50 were injured when shrapnel from a US missile strike hit a home where a wedding was taking place in southern Iran. The US military said it was aware of those reports, but it never targeted civilians. Let's get the latest from our Middle East correspondent, Yolande Nell, who's live with me from Jerusalem. Let's talk first, Yolande, if we can, about these attacks on US targets across the Middle East. This is all very familiar, but actually we've had a period of relative quiet for a few weeks since this kind of thing was going on.
17: That's correct. And this does appear to be turning into a serious military escalation. We've had confirmation now from Bahrain as well, saying that it was intercepting these Iranian aerial attacks. And that already come from Jordan. And we had Kuwait and northern Iraq all reporting attacks too, with interceptions of missiles and drones. Iran actually claimed a large number of US service personnel were killed in Jordan, but initial reports from US officials are that there were no casualties. These are all locations where there are US military bases. These are important US regional allies. Now, you know, there were explosions across the southern Iranian coastal areas overnight. State media reporting that Bandar Abbas, the port city, was hit, Keshem Island in the Strait of Hormuz. The US Central Command saying that it was military assets, air defenses, radar and mine-laying capabilities that it was going after. But Iranian state media is saying that there were these civilian sites that were hit as well, from a fishmeal factory and a civilian airport to that house where a wedding was happening, where a young child was among those killed. Now, from both sides, what we're seeing here is stronger attacks than were seen even at the weekend. And that, of course, was the first known exchange of fire in a month. And then there were attacks reported on 2 tankers in the Strait of Hormuz on Monday. It does appear to be heating up again after the US had indicated that it was switching to a tactic of increasing economic sanctions on Iran, this campaign of financial isolation.
2: What I thought was interesting about the communication from US Central Command about this, Yolande, is they're very specific in saying they're targeting the Iranian Revolutionary Guards as opposed to Iran as a country or even other parts of the Iranian leadership. Is that they've identified the IGRC as a very specific enemy?
17: That's correct, and they've consistently made this division between the Iranian regime and the Iranian people. But of course, the Iranian people are suffering as well as a result of the economic hardship that's only increasing in Iran at the moment. It's interesting that President Trump also wrote on his Truth Social platform, when are the Iranian people going to rise up and fight? It does look like they're looking once again for the regime to be toppled. But this strong rhetoric that has been coming from both both sides, the revolutionary card coming out saying it'll deliver crushing and devastating blows, it'll tighten the lock on the Strait of Hormuz. Donald Trump has been indicating that the US is ready to hit Iran harder. He said the biggest attack of them all is waiting in the wings. And when he was talking to Fox News in an interview, he sort of indicated he's not really trying to push Iran back to the negotiating table. He said, I think an agreement with them is not worth the paper it's written on. At the same time, though, Iran's president, Masoud Pezeshkian, who has sometimes struck a more conciliatory note, he indicated before the latest strikes once again that Iran was ready to return to the interim ceasefire deal, that the memorandum of understanding that was signed in June with the US that ultimately, you know, fell apart within weeks, if Washington did the same thing.
2: And we had a former colonel from the US Marines on the program a little bit earlier. He was saying that basically both sides want out, but they don't want out enough to, you know, not get it on their own terms. He was saying he thinks the most likely way this ends is if there is some kind of movement in Iran, some kind of uprising by the Iranian people. Is there any possibility of that, or is that just hopeful on the part of the Americans?
17: I mean, look, we know that they had hoped that that would happen early on after they began their strikes at the very end of February, both the US and Israel launching this war and decapitating the regime, but that didn't happen. What they had taken hope from was the fact that there was, at the start of this year, another attempt at an uprising, it seems, by the Iranian people, but that was, you know, quashed very harshly with thousands of people reportedly killed. At the moment, yes, I mean, you can see that this is a dangerous moment for the region, that the US and its Gulf allies don't want this. They still have essential infrastructure that was hit that they haven't managed to repair after 6 months of open hostilities. They've had economic damage, severe economic damage over these months. And this war is extremely unpopular in the US. It's affecting President Trump's ratings going into the midterm elections for the US Congress. And the US is also low on interceptor missile stocks. That all feeds into the equation.
2: Yolan, thanks very much indeed for now. That's our Middle East correspondent, Yolan Nell, live on Newsday from Jerusalem.
1: Now, we've been talking about and two families that have been affected by the devastating flash floods that happened last week along the Tibetan-Nepalese border. And one such family has been evacuated after devastating flash floods ravaged homes and communities near that border. We'll speak in a moment to their relative, Ed Turner, who is in the UK and whose wife is Nepalese. His mother-in-law, Mina, as well as aunts and an elder sister and grandchildren were among those who were forced to flee their homes as floodwaters swept through the area. They were eventually rescued and taken to Kathmandu, and where they are now safe but still coming to terms with what happened. Welcome to the program. Now, tell us about your family. How are they now, your wife's family?
18: They're doing a lot better now, but because they're now safe in Kathmandu, fortunately. Not everyone has that option of safety and of a place to stay in the capital city, but now they're doing a lot better. So, but still they're in a state of shock. It's only been exactly a week ago since the terrible flash floods took place.
1: What have you been hearing from them? What happened?
18: Well, yes, last Wednesday, which is exactly a week ago, we woke up to news of my auntie sharing about her experience escaping from the house. And we just thought something's happened in our house. We didn't realise it was such a great natural disaster in the country. And at first, my wife was just thinking it was in the house. But then when I turned on the phone and looked at the BBC and all the news, and my wife looked at the news, we were in a state of shock that it was not only her house, but it was a massive region of Nepal up to the Tibetan border, and there'd been flash floods across the whole country. And she only managed to escape in the nick of time when they were shouting from rooftops, I think on loudspeakers, to get out of your house and escape. And she managed to escape, but it was such a rush that she took her dog with her, and she was running up to higher ground for safety, but I believe passed out on the way. But fortunately, there was a neighbour nearby to help carry her to safety as she kind of passed out in the state of kind of shock and hurry. So it was very traumatic. But at the same time, it was fortunate that the two grandkids who stayed with her, because their mother is working in Makal, had already gone to school earlier that morning. Otherwise, it could have been a different scenario for them as well, if the grandkids were downstairs when it all happened and were not so alert. So it was very fortunate they'd already gone to school. But there were neighbours who were not so fortunate, had already had succumbed to the floods, unfortunately.
1: Such devastating news to have to deal with. Must have been terrifying for members of your family, as well as even for you when you got this news. What was your immediate reaction?
18: I was very, very shocked because I've seen Nepal in the news regularly every August about floods, because it often floods because of the monsoon, but not on this scale in terms of flash floods, which are almost apocalyptic and almost like a Hollywood movie, where it just, as you saw, as we've all seen the video footage at the Tibetan border and other videos released. And it was just a state of shock and also a state of worry that I hope they're okay. So I got my wife calling on the phone to check they were fine and well. And fortunately, I received news that some family members had gone to rescue them and hopped in the car for a 3-hour drive to find a way to get them out of there.
1: How are they now? How are they coping?
18: I think they're doing a lot better, but I think they're still, it's still very, very upsetting having seen the pictures of their house in the last few days that it's still standing, but the fact that 300 homes have been reported to be lost in their town of Devigat in Nuwakot. So it's their whole town has been completely decimated. So I think it's not just the house they're upset about, it's the whole surroundings of the whole area where they've kind of grown to love over the many years, and it's part of their community. So, and people who they've known all their lives have been sadly killed and succumbed to the floods. That's the most heartbreaking. It's not just the fact that you survived, it's the fact that other people haven't been so fortunate, and that's really, really heartbreaking.
1: Indeed, such devastating news. Thank you very much for speaking to us. Ed Turner there, whose family was affected by that flash flood in Nepal.
2: Reminds us how much there is to deal with for survivors in terms of emotions and practicalities and all of those things. This is Newsday with Anne and Andrew. Iran says it struck several US assets in the Middle East after the escalating US airstrikes killed 5 people at an Iranian wedding. The Iranian Revolutionary Guards say they'd killed a large number of American forces in Jordan. That claim swiftly denied by US officials. And the US aircraft carrier, the Abraham Lincoln, has docked in the Thai port city of Pattaya, giving its 5,000 crewmen the chance to step on dry land for the first time in 9 months. It's been in a prolonged deployment because of the war in the Middle East amid alleged poor conditions on board. The transfer window has now closed, so there's been a lot of movement in the English Premier League and an enormous amount of money spent, Isaac.
4: Yes, an enormous amount of money spent. What a transfer window we have had. Premier League clubs have broken their all-time summer transfer record with spending around $4.7 billion. On deadline day itself, well in excess of $600 million was spent on players. Ivory Coast star Yann Diomande's move to Real Madrid and Anthony Gordon's switch to Barcelona were the only time clubs from outside the Premier League spent in excess of $81 million, with Premier League clubs breaking that mark more than 12 times. Newly promoted side Ipswich Town have spent more on new signings than the likes of Barcelona AC Milan, Juventus, and the reigning European champions PSG. Enzo Fernandez's signing late on is the joint British transfer record fee for around about $169 million. He moved from Chelsea to Manchester City. Away from football, the top seed at the US Open tennis, Alexander Zverev, has just beaten Lorenzo Sonego in the last 20 minutes in five sets in their first round matchup. Early on in the day, Gael Monfils won his first round match with a four-set win over Paraguay's Adolfo Daniel Vallejo in the final slam of his career. And in the women's draw, Coco Gauff got a straight sets win over Turkey's Zeynep Sönmez in the first round. More sport from me a little bit later on.
2: All right, thanks, Isaac.
1: Some business news now, and new details have been released by the U.S. government on how it plans to execute the agreed deal with Venezuela that gives the U.S. rights to 65 billion barrels of Venezuelan oil. Achana Shukla joins us from the Mumbai desk. Achana, so what has been announced?
19: Well, Anne, like we were, you know, discussing earlier in the day, U.S. has released details of how they're going to get access to that oil, and that they're going to do through a private joint venture with Venezuela's second largest private oil producer, the North American Blue Energy Partners. And that is the company which is actually getting contracts to operate 17 oil fields with estimated 65 billion barrels of oil reserves. The U.S. government has said in details that the government will have veto powers over appointment of any members on the board of directors, and a majority of the board of directors on the company must be U.S. citizens. And that clearly shows the kind of control U.S. wants to have there. And, you know, it's interesting because it is the Pentagon's Office of Strategic Capital, which, used to give loans and credits to companies, is the one that will actually have a 35% ownership stake in Venezuelan oil company. And in fact, the U.S. government will have a guaranteed right to buy about 20% of the output. So really complicated, but clearly a sign that U.S. government is having that control over these companies.
1: And that's proving very controversial.
19: It is, right? You know, a U.S. government owning stakes in private businesses, private companies, foreign companies, it itself is out of the ordinary. And here you're talking about the Pentagon actually investing in oil company in Venezuela. It certainly is raising eyebrows. This also gives, Donald Trump's push of wanting to have, stake in almost one-fifth of Venezuelan's oil reserve. The Venezuelan opposition parties are definitely not in favor. They are opposed. It saying that this seems like a move from the colonial times, which where there are foreign country has an undue control over politics and economics. And while, you know, this deal has been sold by President Trump as something that will bring down prices of gasoline for U.S. consumers, most, analysts who are looking at it say that new crude oil coming from Venezuela will take years because their infrastructure is old. It will require billions of dollars of investment. And anyways, that crude is also heavier than what U.S. uses, so it would require refining, etc. So a lot of money and time will be spent. So real immediate time, gains, benefits for consumers is definitely out of question, analysts say. But it certainly clearly shows, Prime Minister, President Donald Trump's efforts to gain control over Venezuelan oil reserves and also having more control over global oil reserves.
1: Achana, many thanks.
2: Minutes past the hour. It's Newsday with Anne and Andrew. France has started imposing fees on fast fashion items as the government there tries to curb the sales of cheap clothing sold by e-commerce sites. This new levy follows a new law passed in June to regulate so-called ultra-fast fashion. Companies like Shein and AliExpress. These e-commerce giants are known for selling large volumes of cheap apparel and have been criticised in France and in other countries as well for driving this trend. China's Commerce Ministry has described the French law as discriminatory and a trade barrier, saying it could violate the principles of the World Trade Organization. We're talking now to Carrie Summers, founder of Fashion Revolution, which works to reform the fashion industry with a focus on human rights and the environment. Carrie, thank you very much indeed for being with us. I'm guessing you're going to welcome what France are trying to do here.
20: Yes, absolutely. I mean, I think it's really, you know, it's really tempting to make Shein and Temu, AliExpress, the villains of the story. I mean, the quantity is horrifying when we look at the number of products that Shein adds. I mean, in their own IPO, they're saying 4,700 new apparel styles daily. One investigation even found 10,000 new styles being added every day. I mean, it really is shocking.
2: They're just running the business, though, aren't they, within the regulatory environment set by government? So, in a way, it's the governments who need to make the rules, and then people will operate their businesses within them.
20: Exactly. I mean, it's you know, it's a systemic problem. That's why at Fashion Revolution, which I co-founded, I left Fashion Revolution in 2022 to write my book. But we focused on pushing greater transparency across the board, asking the question, who made my clothes and what's in my clothes, pushing for those stronger laws, but engaging with governments and engaging with industry, importantly, as well, in order to raise business standards across the board.
2: Where do consumers fit in all of this? Because in the end, the businesses are only able to do this because consumers want what they're offering and either need clothes to be cheap because of a shortage of money or want clothes to be cheap so they can have lots of them.
20: Exactly. I was having this conversation yesterday. I mean, I think needing clothes to be cheap, yes, you know, of course we want to democratise fashion. We want it to be affordable. But for most of the people who are buying from this ultra-fast fashion model, it's about the want rather than the need. And, you know, even though the market might be losing its appetite for the Shein model, we're still seeing consumers buying, and the clothes that they're making, you know, they aren't going anywhere. We're producing vast quantities, and they've got such a short lifespan in people's wardrobes, and those materials might linger in the environment for centuries, if not millennia. So yes, consumers do fit into it, but we need that regulatory environment to bring in legislation like France. You know, that's probably why the investors are cooling a little bit on ultra-fast fashion, and we need to see that kind of legislation rolled out across Europe, the UK and beyond as well.
2: Do you think people who like this kind of stuff, do you think they don't know about the potential issues, the environmental impact, and, you know, where are the clothes coming from and who are they being made by and all of that, or are they just not bothered?
20: It's difficult. I mean, you know, there's a lot of me that thinks that they aren't bothered, but I think a lot of people truly don't know. I mean, it took a lot of people, you know, decades after I knew the problems of microplastic pollution. I went on a 2,000-mile sailing voyage in the Pacific to investigate microfibers. But some people were still just catching up on turtles getting caught in plastic bags. Research that I carried out with Keele University in our local lake in Staffordshire in the UK has found cotton fibres at the bottom of our lake and wool dating back 150 years. These have been dyed with synthetic chemicals mostly, and even in the more recent layers, we're finding natural fibres still outnumbering synthetics. So we have to be careful about those simplistic solutions like synthetics are bad, natural fibres are good. And this was really the jumping off point for my book, The Nature of Fashion, A Botanical Story of Our Material Lives, where I started to question, well, what does natural really mean when so many of things that we even think of as natural, like, you know, bamboo sold as a sustainable fibre, has been heavily processed, transformed by chemicals that nature doesn't know how to break down.
2: Yeah. Okay. Carrie, thank you very much indeed for being with us. Really appreciate it. That's Carrie Summers talking about Shein, which has been in the news this week because of the stock market flotation in Hong Kong. 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Do stay with us. The latest global headlines from the BBC next.
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0: Theater director Jamie Lloyd is known for pushing boundaries and challenging expectations. On the next All of It, he joins us to talk about his career and his upcoming Broadway productions of Much Ado About Nothing and Evita. 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I'm Allison Stewart. 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
2: Welcome to Newsday from the BBC World Service with Anne Sawyer in Nairobi and Andrew Peach in London.
1: The World Food Programme says a funding crisis means it's cutting in half the number of people it can support in the occupied West Bank.
2: We're going to take a look at China's competitive edge in the EV market.
1: And who spent what where? We look at the latest from men's football transfer window, which is now closed. First, the news.
12: BBC News with Danielle Yawovetska. Iran says it struck several American assets in the Middle East after escalating US airstrikes were reported to have killed five people at an Iranian wedding ceremony. Iranian Revolutionary Guards said they'd killed a large number of American forces in Jordan, a claim denied by US officials. The US aircraft carrier, the USS Abraham Lincoln, has docked in the Thai city of Pattaya, giving its 5,000 crewmen the chance to step on land for the first time in 9 months. The ship has seen grim conditions develop during its prolonged deployment in the Iran war. A leading pro-democracy activist in Hong Kong has pleaded guilty to foreign collusion in a second national security trial against him. Joshua Wong.

0: space would be effectively closed by escalating Ukrainian drone strikes. Mr. Zelensky said Russian skies would become completely dangerous. Rescuers in Chinese-controlled Tibet have cleared debris blocking the route to the Geelong border crossing with Nepal, which was torn apart in last week's catastrophic flash floods. It's hoped the search for survivors can now escalate. The UN peacekeeping force in Lebanon says Israel has expanded its presence in the areas it occupies in the south of the country, despite signing a ceasefire deal mandating a gradual withdrawal. Israel says it's protecting against Hezbollah attacks. Two commercial vessels have collided in the Sea of Marmara off the coast of Turkey's biggest city, Istanbul. Contact has been lost with one ship. BBC News.
1: Thank you very much indeed for that. This is Newsday from the BBC, live from Nairobi and London with Anne Soy and Andrew Peach. In a moment or two, going to hear from the World Food Programme's representative to Palestine in the studio.
2: Also coming up, we hear from a father and brother who've camped near the hydropower tunnels in Nepal, waiting for news about their kin stuck there, along with hundreds of colleagues. And we'll also hear about China's electric vehicle boom. And if you've got any thoughts on these stories, our number is +44 77 86 20 50 85.
1: First, the United Nations World Food Programme says due to critical funding constraints, it's cutting in half the number of people it can support with food assistance in the West Bank. It estimates that 900,000 people are experiencing food insecurity. Until now, assistance has been reaching 400,000 people. From later this month, that'll be scaled back to 200,000 people. Sean Hughes is the World Food Programme's Country Director for Palestine and joins me here in the studio in London. Sean, thank you for being with us on Newsday. These are pretty devastating consequences. So tell me about the funding. What's the problem?
3: Andrew, well, thanks very much for having me. I think over the last couple of years, you've been able to say about Palestine, both Gaza and West Bank, that it's largely been an access crisis, i.e. the funding has been there, but getting the assistance in has been the challenge. That's certainly still a challenge on the access front, but now it's an access and a funding crisis. We've seen a downturn in the level of international support for humanitarian operations, and this is going to have an impact on people on the ground in Palestine, in the West Bank and in Gaza over the coming months. Just last week, I was meeting with people in the northern West Bank that have been displaced from refugee camps in Jenin and Tulkarem. And these people are surviving on cash transfers that are provided by the World Food Programme. And as we reduce from 400,000 people to 200,000 people, there's going to be a humanitarian fallout and consequence to that.
1: Are we talking about money that used to come from the US government here?
3: We've seen a sort of simultaneous, and globally as well as in Palestine, a simultaneous sort of pullback over the last year or two, as you know, with aid policy sort of changing. So there's no one donor that has pulled back. In fact, the United States remains our largest donor to the World Food Programme operations in Palestine. But cumulatively, for the World Food Programme, we've raised 40% less funding this year than we have for the last 2 years. And that's a problem.
1: And you can see why governments take these decisions, because they're under economic pressure themselves and say, well, where can we save money? We'll save money on this. But here's the consequence, right? We're talking about 700,000 people are suddenly going to have no food aid from you.
3: Yeah, absolutely. I mean, there's domestic fiscal pressures. There's also competing priorities globally. There is certainly in the Middle East region now broader humanitarian needs resulting from the regional conflict. Very concerned of the impacts of that more broadly. There's an El Nino effect coming up. So global humanitarian needs are rising as domestic fiscal pressures get greater. But, you know, of course, humanitarian assistance is morally the right thing to do. But, you know, families that are facing starvation essentially have a few choices. You know, you either starve or you migrate or you rebel. And so the consequences of underfunded humanitarian assistance go far further than the countries in which are being impacted.
1: And they create other costs as well. That's the thing, isn't it? You know, you potentially create health costs or costs of some other sort of people move to a different place or whatever. What do you expect to happen? What do you think will happen with these

0: these people who you're no longer able to feed?
1: Well, absolutely. The situation in Palestine is rather unique, particularly in Gaza, because people obviously don't have freedom of movement. So that phenomenon of migration that you might see in other food crises or humanitarian crises will not be there. And that's particularly concerning, that ability for populations to move is not present. Certainly by the end of this year, when we will be reaching, against the current projections, we've been assisting about 75% of the population, 1.5, 1.6 million people every month this year. That's going to go down to about 1 million people, and the consequences in Gaza will be severe.
0: Right. I mean, are we talking about the potential of people starving?
1: Well, as you know, there was a famine that was declared in Gaza in August last year. That was a result of the Israeli military offensive and blockade, which prevented both commercial and humanitarian assistance from entering the territory. We have to acknowledge that there has been an improvement in access and an improvement in the food security situation, but only because we've been able to deliver at that level to 75% plus of the population for the last 7 months or so. If that doesn't continue, then the risk of a slide back towards very acute food insecurity and the risk of famine is certainly there.
0: Would it be your aim as an organisation to get the numbers back up in terms of the number of people that you can help? Or is that just not realistic?
1: Well, obviously, our aim as an organisation ultimately would be to work ourselves out of business. Ideally, that peace takes hold in Gaza and people can resume their livelihoods. And that's subject to a political process, a disarmament negotiation, etc. But what we're also saying is that the people of Gaza cannot wait for a political settlement in order to be able to restart their lives. And they need that support to sustain now.
0: But you're halving the number of people you're able to help. Is that a temporary measure? Or do you think that's going to be, for a long period of time, that the work you are able to do is scaled back so significantly?
1: We hope that we can make the case for Palestine and to our international donors to continue their support so that we can resume providing assistance something closer to the level of need that is there. But it's a very real danger that this becomes the new normal. And therefore chronic food insecurity and impoverishment sort of takes hold over the longer term.
0: Sean, thank you. Very good of you to come and spend some time with us in the studio. Appreciate it. That's Sean Hughes, the World Food Programme's Country Director for Palestine.
2: More than 3,900 people remain missing following devastating flash floods that hit Nepal a week ago. Among them are more than 600 workers believed to be trapped inside tunnels along the Trishuli River. Engineer Mahindra Bikram Shahi was on duty when the floods struck at the Trishuli 3A and 3B hydropower projects.
0: So I've been able to speak to some members of Mahindra's family as they wait for news about him. First of all, we arranged to speak to his dad, Sher Bahadur Shahi, who's waiting for news about his missing son. He's travelled to be very close to where his son is, although he hasn't actually been allowed to visit the rescue site himself at this point. He told me about trying to reach him by phone as soon as he heard the news that the flood had hit.
3: I know that at that time, at that day, my son was there to maintenance the turbine inside the powerhouse. First of all, I called him. Within half hour, my son's mobile became switched off. There's no line. Within half hour, I just called him, you save your life, but he no response to me.
0: So you can hear the frustration in Mahendra's dad's voice there as he's very close to the rescue operation but not able to see it with his own eyes, and therefore the seeds of doubt are sown about how hard people are looking for his son, because of course he's absolutely desperate after a week since the flooding happened and he was last able to be in contact. Now, as I was talking to Cher, actually his other son was present as well. Rabbi was doing some translating for us. So we also had a chat about Mahendra and the situation the family find themselves in, away from home, away from Kathmandu, but near the search operation. This is what he told me about his brother.
3: He's a mechanical engineer. He has been working in Nepal Electricity Authority since 3 years, and recently he was called on duty for maintenance of turbine in powerhouse. So on that day when the incident took place, he along with other team members, it is believed that there are already 40 to 45 members trapped inside the tunnel, but still no any information about them.
0: Do you think of the job that he does as an engineer in hydropower? Is it thought of as being a dangerous job?
3: This damage is very large, and it wasn't imagined that it would be so huge. He never told us that the flood would be so unimaginable and huge destruction. Before, when we talked to him, he used to tell that flood used to come before, but it was not that much bigger. But this time it's out of our imaginations, sir.
0: Yeah. Where were you when the flood happened? What circumstances were you in?
3: When the flood happened, I was in Kathmandu in my room. I was just doing my daily work. And as soon as I heard the news, I tried to call him, but there was no any response. And then after, I, along with my father, we came to Bhattar area. And from here, there is no any way to go to the workplace where he was working. We are still here in this area for 7 days, and we are requesting Nepal Army and all the concerned authorities. But every time they tell us that they have been working, but the condition of my brother and other members, it is unknown.
0: You can see the huge effort that's going on to try to reach and rescue everyone who's involved in this. But of course, when it's your family member, you just want them to do more, right?
3: Yes, sir. We have been requesting all the authorities and the Nepal armies continuously. My father himself want to just go to the area and see the work done by the concerned authorities by himself, but he is unable to go there till today. And every time the news comes about the work is going on, but when he talk to the person or the villagers nearby who are near the flood affected area, they tell us that there are many equipments, but those equipments are unable to work regularly. There are not enough equipment and proper technology. The government itself is not allowing any other private sector to go there and help them to work. They are trying to work by themselves, and which is very, very slow.
0: You think more could be done?
3: Yes, sir. We think that more could be done, because for the latest update, we heard that there are only 4 excavators, but out of them, only 2 are working. I don't think that is much enough, because to work in such circumstances, I think you should provide the international expertise to go there. And as it is continuously raining, those areas has been filled up by the water. So they say that due to the heavy rain, they haven't been able to work.
0: What's it like waiting for a week for news?
3: It's really frustrating, and we are very hopeless as well.
0: It's Rabi Shahi, who spoke to me from very near where these hydropower plants are, where these tunnels are, where the family's desperately hoping Mahendra is safe and well and can be rescued in the coming hours or days. And you just listening back to that conversation, you really hear the tension, the stress in the both family members' voices, can't you?
2: Yeah, indeed. And, you know, just waiting and not knowing what the news will be. Is it a week on since those flash floods? And it's not just the families that have been waiting there. People have been following this story around the world. And Joshua Trekker in Liberia has written to say that flood victims of Nepal rest in perfect peace. And he remembers that the Nepalese forces helped to bring peace in his country, Liberia, during the war. So indeed, the world standing there with Nepal.
0: This is Newsday from the BBC World Service with Anne Soy in Nairobi and Andrew Peach in London. Let's get the sport now. Here's Isaac.
4: Yeah, what a day we had on transfer deadline day. It has passed, and once again, the Premier League has flexed its financial muscle, spending $4.7 billion on players. And deadline day was, I would say, more dramatic than usual. Our senior football reporter, Nizar Kinsella, joins us. You were working late into the night. Has the adrenaline calmed down yet from what is a thrilling day usually?
5: Yeah, I'm a bit sleep deprived, so I've got a giant coffee, if you guys can't see it, so that's going to get me going through this.
4: That will get you going through it, and I imagine coffee was what was needed yesterday, because the big deal of the day dragged out a little bit. Manchester City joint breaking the British transfer record at $169 million for Enzo Fernandez.
5: Yeah, this was a fascinating negotiation, because I think Chelsea set a deadline and they wanted Man City to hit their deadline of £120 million bid for it 2 weeks ago, but Man City refused. They were trying to sell some players. They sold Rodri, they sold Nico Gonzalez in that time, and they'd already sold Bernardo Silva, so they were revamping their midfield and they wanted the money in before they spent it. But eventually the two clubs were negotiating on, off, and right, really late. One of the latest deals that went through, but £125 million. That is a joint British transfer record. It was a huge fee. Also, I think that it's reuniting Enzo Fernandez with Enzo Maresca, the new manager of Man City, and guess where he came from? Chelsea.
4: Yeah.
5: So he's brought his player back with him to revamp his midfield, and he's been calling for leadership in his midfield, and to lose a Ballon d'Or winner like Rodri, a player who's the best player at the World Cup, the team that won the World Cup in Spain, they had to get something special in, and they got another World Cup winner in Enzo Fernandez. So yeah, I think this is going to be a really big player for Man City.
4: Yeah, it's not bad at the top, is it, if you're a Manchester City? We've had a message in from Awet in South Sudan, who said that the Monaco officials, what they did to Chelsea was unprofessional. Now he's talking about the man the Blues had touted to replace Enzo Fernandez, Senegal's Lamine Kamara. There was a deal that was happening with that, and then it didn't happen.
5: Honestly, this was the shock of the transfer window for me. I think it was a double shock, because Chelsea had said, we're probably not going to sign a midfielder, and they were just being a little bit clever. They sort of walked away, and then boom, they suddenly signed Lamine Kamara. It was sort of around $60 million deal, and it was a real shock, because I was like, okay, wow. Chelsea have got a midfielder. This is going to be a huge deal. They wanted to replace Enzo Fernandez, so that was the reason they signed him. And Chelsea thought it was done. They had done the medical. They had agreed the fee. The paperwork had been exchanged, but there was one thing they hadn't got, which was the signature of Monaco. And Monaco were negotiating two deals at once. They had Folarin Balogun, the US men's national team international, the striker. He was going to Everton, and that kept being on and off. And they were watching that, and they would rather have sold him. They would rather sell Balogun than Kamara to Chelsea, but Balogun to Everton was their preference. And then when it was back on just before the deadline, they were like to Chelsea, let's just call off this Kamara deal. And Chelsea were furious. I was getting messages from officials, as I do every transfer window, and they were like, this is unprofessional. We're really upset with Monaco. Now, I have asked Monaco for their opinion, and they haven't replied. The Balogun deal in Monaco's mind was going through. And then, lo and behold, he says no to Everton. So Monaco went from selling Kamara to not selling Kamara on their own terms, and then they went from selling Balogun, and Balogun said no to Everton, and they've ended up selling no one. And what does that mean for everyone?
4: Yeah, I mean, it doesn't mean, I mean, for Monaco as well, because financially they could have done with that money. It
5: exactly.
4: Might mean that, you know, in January when these clubs go back, they might get a better deal on these players. So yeah, it just shows you the kind of way in which the transfer window works. And I mean, you've worked on quite a few windows in the past. In comparison to this one, what do you think stood out for you?
5: Yeah, we've seen a few trends. So the obvious trend overall is there's more money being spent than ever before. To have such an increase, to sort of $4.7 billion overall, that was a significant rise on the previous record set by the Premier League last season. And then we've also seen Premier League teams are now doing more deals together. So what really shocked me was Chelsea doing a deal with Tottenham, or doing two deals with Tottenham on deadline day, Mikhailo Mudryk, the Ukraine international, and Tosin Adarabioyo, the defender from Chelsea, going to Spurs. And they hadn't done a loan deal together since 2001, and they hadn't done a deal together in general for 17 years. So we're seeing teams actually doing more deals together. Man City doing deals with Spurs as well. Chelsea always do deals with Arsenal, as everyone knows. and that's becoming more common. And Manchester United also buying from Chelsea. So we're seeing that that's a way that these are the richest clubs. They have to deal with each other now. English football is so far ahead of the other leagues financially that they prefer to deal with each other. If you want the best price for your player, you have to go to your friends in England rather than going overseas in general. So that's become a real locked-in trend, I think.
4: And in terms of the transfer window, who would you say will be the happiest?
5: I think Chelsea look really good, you know, having Emi Martinez. They've gone for this older recruitment drive, so getting in Emi Martinez, the goalkeeper from Aston Villa, that everyone sees that as a huge step forward. But Jordan Henderson coming in and Danny Welbeck, cheaper deals, but 36-year-old, 35-year-old, the youngest squad in the English league, has been adding older players to try and get leadership. So that's been quite big, and I think a lot of people think Chelsea did well despite losing Kamara. But Arsenal as well, like, not doing a lot of deals. Sometimes you're just a good team already.
4: Yeah, exactly.
5: And I think Arsenal fans are quite frustrated to not get a Julian Alvarez or not get a star like that from Atletico Madrid, a top attacker, but they look really good at the start of the season. They're strong favourites for the league, and I think there's something for the stability they've got. And we saw nine teams in the Premier League change their manager this season at the start of the year. So Arsenal are that stability in a sort of sea of madness in the Premier League, sea of money, madness. And we've loved it in the transfer window. But like, now the football's going to be played, the window is shut. Let's see.
4: Let's see how it goes. I, for one, cannot wait. It's been a fascinating window. And let's see, now that all the teams are settled, who will end up winning the race. Nizar, always great chatting to you. Nizar Kinsella joining us in the studio here on Newsday.
2: Thank you, Isaac. Let's now talk electric vehicles. And you'll probably imagine a Tesla, perhaps. But China is actually the world's biggest EV exporter, despite being largely shut out of the US market. And how has the country seemingly come from nowhere to dominate the world of electric mobility? And how can its EVs be made so cheaply? In Business Daily, Felicity Hanna has been following the money from the factory floor to the car showroom.
6: Here we are. It plays a little tune every time you get in.
7: It's very cheery.
6: Very cheery. It's a little welcome to your car.
7: This is Emma, and she's not the only driver who wanted an electric vehicle and opted for a Chinese model.
6: So I chose an EV primarily for the sustainability, but also, to be honest, for the fact that they are just so cheap.
7: 18% of electric vehicles, or EVs, sold in the UK are manufactured in China. In Western Europe, it's also hitting a record high. Chinese vehicles are competing on technology, size and availability. But perhaps more than anything else, they're competing on price. Andy Palmer has been described as the godfather of EVs for his work at Nissan on the Leaf, and he now runs the consultancy Palmer Automotive.
8: They've got this advantage in battery technology, and they've got this advantage in software technology. The interesting thing is that about 91% of the materials that go into batteries are refined in China. So they really have the supply chain sewn up. It means it's relatively easy to manufacture there as well. If you look at making an EV and you exclude the battery, and let's exclude the fuel tank just to be fair on an internal combustion engine, the cost of manufacturing an EV is lower, except for the battery. The battery technology is key.
7: So they're cheap, they're innovative, but are they ethical? A frequent criticism of Chinese car manufacturers is that the quality, innovation and price competitiveness has only been possible because of the support provided by Beijing. Some argue that China is effectively dumping state-subsidised vehicles in the EU and the UK in order to gain market share, and that these prices would not be sustainable. While that is an accusation, however, that has been strongly disputed by the car makers themselves, Dr. Brian Gu is co-president of the Chinese EV maker XPeng.
9: I don't think the Chinese government is supporting every player. In fact, there are probably more competitors in China than outside of China. I would say the Chinese company's success is because they came out of the most competitive market, I would say the fittest gym, using that analogy, and bring that technology, the efficiency and the cost competitiveness to markets outside of China.
7: So do you think that those accusations that Chinese EV makers are dumping vehicles are genuine concerns from those governments?
9: We don't agree with the assessment that China is producing excess capacity. In fact, we don't have enough capacity in China to produce and satisfy our demands. So I would not agree with that notion of excess capacity from our perspective. So I would say these accusations are unfounded.
7: Chinese models are not just disrupting markets, they're also creating demand in new markets. Here's Professor Alex Close of EuroEV, a European importer and distributor of Chinese electric vehicles.
10: They have picked up all the markets that the Americans and the Europeans have left. I used to work for Ford. Ford had a real big plant in Brazil. Now, suddenly, Ford wasn't that successful profitability-wise in Brazil anymore, so they decided to leave. And what happened? BYD picked it up. And now BYD is the battery electric vehicle of Brazil. If you would have asked me a few years ago, is there a market for battery electric vehicles in Brazil? I would have said, it takes a while and they need to develop their grid and so on. BYD just stepped in and hey presto, there is a market actually.
7: European governments are understandably anxious about their homegrown car makers and their workforces. It's a concern shared by the US, which has levelled tariffs of 100% on Chinese-made vehicles. The question is whether drivers will share those concerns or if they simply want to get behind the wheel of a much cheaper car.
2: Felicity Hannah there. 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
0: No, actually I haven't. And we talk about them on programmes like this all the time. So I'd really like to. I'm excited about the technology, the possibility. The silence is a bit unnerving. But yes, I'd like to have a go. Yeah. Not done so yet.
2: And that's it for this edition of Newsday. Thank you for your company through the morning. Have a good day.
0: Good Bye. Morning.
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12: You're listening to WNYC. We're glad you're here on this early Wednesday morning. Mostly cloudy for the overnight, lows in the upper 60s. Mostly cloudy today. There is a slight chance of some afternoon showers. Humid with highs in the upper 70s. Mostly cloudy for tomorrow with showers for most of the day. Humid with highs in the mid 80s.
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14: Colombia is reeling from the false positive scandal. During a decades-long civil war, the government incentivized troops to kill civilians and pass them off as rebels.
15: That the army of a democracy carried out 7,000 extrajudicial killings to pretend that it was winning the war, it is absolutely unheard of.
14: I'm Harriet Barber, and I'm investigating how this scandal has scarred the country.
16: I was the mother full of hatred, full of a desire for revenge. The people who killed my son have to pay.
14: And how a pioneering system of reconciliation could heal the wounds.
17: Whenever any person approaches you in asking for forgiveness, the very least you can do is to extend your forgiveness in return.
14: Join me for The Price of Peace on the documentary from the BBC World Service. First, the news.
18: BBC News with Danielle Yawovietska. Iran says it's launched a wave of attacks on American targets in the Middle East after escalating US airstrikes were reported to have killed five people at an Iranian wedding ceremony. Iran's Revolutionary Guard said they'd killed a large number of American forces in Jordan, a claim swiftly denied by US officials. Our Middle East correspondent Yoland Nell reports from Jerusalem.
19: This does appear to be turning into a serious military escalation. We've had confirmation now from Bahrain as well, saying that it was intercepting these Iranian aerial attacks. That already come from Jordan, and we had Kuwait and Northern Iraq all reporting attacks too. These are all locations where there are US military bases. These are important US regional allies. Now, there were explosions across the southern Iranian coastal areas overnight. State media reporting that Bandar Abbas, the port city, was hit, Keshem Island, in the Strait of Hormuz.
18: A US aircraft carrier deployed in the Iran war has docked in the Thai resort city of Pattaya, allowing its 5,000 service members a break for the first time in 9 months. The USS Abraham Lincoln had faced grueling conditions on board, including shortages of food and hygiene products as the conflict interrupted its resupply. A leading pro-democracy activist in Hong Kong, Joshua Wong, has pleaded guilty to foreign collusion in a second national security trial against him. Our correspondent in Hong Kong, Martin Yip, was in court.
20: Joshua Wong was seen in court waving to the public gallery and smiling as some of his supporters said good morning to him from a distance. Together with his now-exiled fellow activist Nathan Noh, he is accused of lobbying foreign governments to impose sanctions against Beijing and Hong Kong over the imposition in 2020 of national security laws. In the dock, Mr. Wong replied guilty when asked to enter a plea. He could now face a life sentence on top of a nearly five-year jail term he's already serving for subversion.
18: Vladimir Putin says Ukraine has declared state terrorism after President Zelensky warned Russian airspace would be effectively closed by escalating Ukrainian drone strikes. The Russian leader, in the same breath, added that Moscow would be intensifying its own attacks on Ukraine. James Landell is in Kyiv.
21: Many airlines no longer fly to or over Russia, but some still do. And President Zelensky's warning was aimed directly at them. He said Ukraine was not threatening civilian aviation, but he said his country had a right to strike Russian military and economic targets in self-defense. And international airlines and their insurers must now consider Russian airspace to be completely unsafe and effectively closed. Drone-infested skies, he said, were no place for civilian aviation.
18: World News from the BBC. Rescuers in Chinese-controlled Tibet have cleared debris blocking the route to the Girong border crossing with Nepal, which was destroyed in last week's flooding. No survivors have been found on the Chinese side of the border, but state media say the search for the more than 500 missing can now be accelerated. Here's Laura Bicker.
22: Rescuers using heavy machinery have been working around the clock to reopen the route to the Girong border crossing between Nepal and Tibet, which was torn apart in last week's catastrophic flood. The United Nations says the response to the floods is entering a new phase of relief and recovery, and the priority now is to ensure that the 1,000 left homeless receive humanitarian assistance. The biggest challenge is still access to affected areas, and many families are still relying on helicopter flights for food and aid.
18: The US Energy Secretary Chris Wright has arrived in Venezuela to complete a controversial deal that will hand the United States control of more than a fifth of the country's oil reserves. Arriving hours after it was approved by Venezuela's parliament and military, Mr. Wright said the agreement would bring prosperity to both countries, but some Venezuelans have denounced it as a colonial-style sellout. The UN peacekeeping force in Lebanon says Israel has expanded its presence in the areas it occupies in the south of the country, despite signing a ceasefire deal mandating a gradual withdrawal. A UNIFIL spokesperson told the BBC that Israel had created four new military bases in recent months, bringing the number of positions to nine. Israel says it's creating a buffer zone to protect it against Hezbollah rockets.
7: Two commercial vessels have collided in the Sea of Marmara off the coast of Turkey's biggest city, Istanbul. Contact has been lost with one ship, and there are fears for the 10 people on board. Istanbul's governor's office said the incident happened in the early hours of Wednesday. And those are the latest stories from BBC News.
14: In Colombia's tropical lowlands, the search is on for victims of a scandal that has scarred the nation.
1: They were murdered. At this time, I cannot tell you who they are.
14: During a decades-long armed conflict, government forces killed innocent civilians, passing them off as rebels.
3: The commander of the army was very explicitly vocal about asking for results in terms of blood, very explicitly asking to fill a stadium with bodies.
14: Finding the victims is part of a bold experiment to help Colombia confront its past. Can it bring those who committed the murders to justice?
5: The major killed him with a shot to the head. And then he dressed him up to make him look like he had died in combat.
14: And help the victims' families to forgive?
23: For 19 years, I carried the burden of hatred. But what's the point of carrying all that hate if we want to help build peace in this country?
14: Can this groundbreaking approach maintain Colombia's fragile peace and bring hope to other war-torn countries desperate to escape cycles of violence? I'm Harriet Barber, and this is The Price of Peace, on the documentary from the BBC World Service. In a taped-off corner of a dusty cemetery, on the outskirts of the small town of Mutata in northwest Colombia, four men are working beneath a cluster of white excavation tents. In charge is César Sanabria Medina.
1: My role here is to lead efforts related to the search for three men who were killed at the beginning of 2008. The operation will end tomorrow at 5 p.m. It will conclude whether or not any bodies are found.
14: César is one of the country's few forensic anthropologists, an expert in piecing together evidence and identifying the dead.
1: The idea is to uncover the evidence, not remove it piece by piece. When dealing with a body, we don't start taking out whatever we find as we go. Instead, we uncover the entire body using brushes and trowels so we can document the position in which it was buried, whether there was evidence on top of it or beside it, and everything is recovered systematically.
14: They are searching this site because of the evidence of a man trying to atone for his part in one of the greatest atrocities of modern times.
5: My name is Jaime Coral Trujillo. In the army, I reached the rank of Sergeant First Class.
14: In 1988, Jaime enlisted in the Colombian army and found himself embroiled in the country's long-running civil conflict.
3: For over 50 years, there was an armed conflict between what was known as the FARC, the Revolutionary Armed Forces of Colombia, and the Colombian government. I'm Juanita Gubertus. I'm a Colombian lawyer, and I currently direct the Americas Division, Human Rights Watch. There was 12 million victims, the majority of them victims of internal displacement in Colombia, but hundreds of thousands of killings.
24: All of these types of victimization have left a country deeply broken. I'm André Gómez Suárez. I'm a UK-based Colombian academic and peace negotiator for the Colombian government. Whenever you talk to anyone in Colombia, and this is a common recurrence, everyone talk about the armed conflict would know someone who had suffered something. So, or the uncle or the cousin or a friend who was kidnapped, who lived extortion, who was killed, who was internally displaced. I mean, I haven't met the first person in Colombia who cannot actually tell a close story of someone who they know being victim of the conflict.
14: In the face of the ongoing crisis, Jaime hoped that joining the army would benefit his country.
4: My parents have always been farmers. We didn't have, all the luxuries we should have. And I enlisted in the army so that I could protect the civilian population, their homes and possessions, and the people themselves.
14: Instead, Jaime found himself at the center of a national disgrace. In the false positive scandal, Colombia's armed forces murdered more than 7,800 people, inflating body counts and creating the illusion that the war against the rebels was being won.
24: These were killings carried out by the Colombian military by selecting innocent people, mainly young people, from poor neighborhoods of the country. They were abducted, killed, and put into some of the battle zones as if they had been killed in combat between the army and the FARC. And this is the horrendous gross human rights violation that has taken place in Colombia. I don't really know, to be honest, of any other case like that in the world.
14: The crisis came to a head after the 2002 election of hardliner Álvaro Uribe.
6: Juro a Dios y prometo al pueblo cumplir fielmente la Constitución y las leyes de Colombia.
14: For Jaime, this was a life-changing moment.
4: The government needed results. If any members of FARC surrendered, they had to be killed. It was all about showing results. They weren't interested in arrests or seizures of equipment. The only thing that mattered was body counts.
14: Believing that killing rebels would convince the public that they were winning the war, the government offered incentives to their troops.
4: Patrol leaders or commanders who racked up kills were rewarded with trips abroad. And that's how I spent time overseas.
14: They also offered medals, cash bonuses, and promotions. The government had incentivized their soldiers to kill indiscriminately. And Jaime claims one of his superior officers was determined to take advantage.
4: I met Major Guzman Ramirez David. He selected me for a special unit and taught me new techniques. Most I'd seen in other units, but he also trained us to harm civilians. We'd kill them and plant weapons on their bodies. Then we'd falsify our reports and official statements.
14: Soldiers passed off these executions as enemy rebels killed in combat, reaping rewards from the government and falsely boosting the official statistics. Because of this, the victims became known as false positives. To begin with, Jaime was solely a witness.
4: The major killed him with a shot to the head. And then he dressed him up to make him look like he had died in combat. And then shot him a few more times through his uniform, so it looked like he's been killed fighting our troops. As was normal, the weapons they planted on this person were fired using the deceased person's own hands. So the evidence would point to the individual shooting at the troops, leaving their hands covered in gunpowder residue.
14: Though deeply troubled by the killing of innocent civilians, Jaime was too afraid to speak out.
4: I felt it was the worst thing that I had ever done in my life. But at the same time, I felt unable to speak up or report it because of something you might call overwhelming fear. People were afraid that they might stage some kind of fake combat situation and kill you for talking about what was happening inside the patrol unit. So people kept quiet out of fear.
14: Soon, a commanding officer demanded that Jaime become an active participant in the murders.
4: Captain Vargas orders me to go on an operation. And a farmer appears, and Captain Vargas orders me to kill him. And I shot him. But since I was not used to that kind of thing, I shot him in the shoulder. I just couldn't do it. So the captain came over and killed him himself. From that moment on, I was totally compromised.
14: Jaime witnessed or carried out around 40 killings. and across the country, soldiers murdered thousands more. But in Soacha, a poor town on the outskirts of the nation's capital, Bogota, a group of women, unexpectedly, fought back.
0: My name is Blanca Novia Monroy. I am the mother of Julian Oviedo Monroy, a young man who disappeared on March 2, 2008 and was killed on March 3.
14: Julian's death would prove to be a pivotal moment in Colombian history. It would help expose the entire false positive scandal. Like many young men in Colombia, Julian faced an uncertain future. Unemployment was high and money hard to come by.
0: He left the house at 7 o'clock in the evening to meet with someone about a job. He left full of hope that he would find a job so he could help us pay the rent and keep us from being thrown out of our house. But we never heard from him again.
14: Months passed. Then Blanca began to hear worrying news on the town's streets.
0: At that point, I had no idea that there were more missing boys. I thought it was just my son, only him. But as time went on, more and more started to come out about the disappearance of other boys. That's when 19 families from Soacha began to come together. And that's when I realized it wasn't just my son. It was a neighbor's son and others too. It was a whole group of young men who had disappeared. And all of them had left for the same reason. They were offered jobs and told to go to work.
14: 6 months later, the family were told Julian's body had been found. Just one day after he had disappeared from Soacha, he'd been killed in Ocaña, a town over 400 kilometers away.
0: Then the truth slowly started coming out. Mothers were told they could go to Ocaña to bring back their sons. But when the families arrived there, they were told their sons were guerrillas or criminals, basically the worst kind of people. They told my husband, "Did you know your son was a guerrilla? That he was planting landmines?" And my husband said, "That's a lie. My son disappeared on March 2nd and was killed on March 3rd. When would he have had time to become a guerrilla?" Then other families began noticing patterns. Young men would disappear from their town, and within 4 days, they were dead. Little by little, every family began to understand how their son had died and why they had been killed.
14: Rather than accepting the army's word, the families fought back.
3: Mothers of Soacha are a group of mothers that became organized after trying to look for their disappearing children. It was a quest to defend their honor and to be able to prove that they actually had never been members of the guerrilla. And so that became a quest for justice. They grew to become one of the most important human rights groups in Colombia.
2: Cuatro mujeres, madres de víctimas de los llamados falsos positivos de Soacha, quienes aseguran...
14: Their fight was soon picked up by the media.
23: Our children were by no means criminals. What we want is justice and truth.
8: Es justicia y verdad.
24: They are a symbol of resistance and dignity of the victims. They were very humble women. They were coming from a really humble background, really difficult socioeconomic conditions. I mean, these were people whose sons were targeted because the perpetrators, the army, thought that they wouldn't have the means to start a judicial proceeding, that no one would really miss these kids because they thought that they were troubled kids, or they were, you know, from Soacha, one of the really poor neighborhoods near Bogota.
14: As news of their struggles spread, discontent grew across the nation. And in October 2008, the head of the army, General Mario Montoya, was forced to admit live on radio that his soldiers were murderers.
17: Everything would appear to clearly indicate that, yes, there was a homicide.
14: A month later, Montoya resigned, and dozens of soldiers were arrested for their part in the killings. Then, even more disturbing details about the murders began to surface.
0: The boys were taken to houses, locked in rooms, given drugs or alcohol, and used in their plan. When the order came to deliver the package, the people involved would take the young men to the place where they were going to kill them. They would make them run or stage some kind of confrontation, and then they murder them. Afterwards, each family was told their son had died in combat with the army because supposedly they were guerrillas.
14: From his army barracks, Jaime anxiously followed the success of the Mothers of Soacha's campaign and the mounting public outcry.
5: In 2008,
4: which is when it happens and explodes, I did feel worried, of course. I was on high alert. I was still an active soldier. And knowing that I was involved in similar cases to those of the Soacha mothers, I felt very concerned.
14: In April 2010, the authorities did catch up with Jaime, and he was sentenced to 60 years for his role in the false positive killings.
4: In my case, I really did wish I could turn back time. And I said to myself that if I could go back, I would never have harmed anyone. On the contrary, I would have reported it.
14: After 6 years in prison, a seismic announcement offered Jaime the chance to atone for his past and potentially win his freedom.
8: After many years of fighting, kidnapping and war, and 4 years of negotiations with the FARC rebels, Colombia's president finally had some good news.
9: Hoy podemos decir, por fin, que todo está acordado.
10: Today we can finally say that everything is agreed upon. Thanks to the titanic efforts of the delegations at the negotiating table, the final pending matters were agreed upon.
14: President Juan Manuel Santos announced the final peace agreement, ending decades of conflict with the FARC and ushering in a new era of peace and optimism.
24: The feeling in 2016 was one of the most exciting moments ever. I mean, it was unbelievable to see that.
8: Colombians took to the streets to celebrate the historic peace deal.
11: This announcement is very important for us Colombians. Most of us were born in a country at war, and this offers a ray of hope. When looking at a terrible past, it offers the chance of a bright future.
24: It was so exciting. It was a way of thinking that a new beginning had started in Colombia. With the people in the streets, there was a sense of, I would say, brotherhood. It was a sense of, we finally gone through this, and now the country is going to get united to move into a new phase where we don't have to fight each other.
14: The deal also included steps to help the country move on from the conflict towards a more peaceful future.
3: The 2016 agreement created a transitional justice comprehensive system that includes a truth commission, includes a unit to search for the missing, and emblematically, it creates a special jurisdiction for peace, a national special tribunal that is charged with the role of prosecuting those most responsible of the most serious and representative crimes committed during the Colombian armed conflict, both by the member of the armed forces and by the members of the guerrillas.
14: Known as the Jurisdicción Especial para la Paz, or JEP, this tribunal was tasked with tackling the false positive scandal, not as a punitive process, but one of truth and reconciliation. Soldiers who admit to the murders can have jail terms replaced with limited freedom, with their movements restricted to a set area, but only if they cooperate fully with the JEP and the victims' families. For Jaime, this offered a lifeline.
4: Even though I hadn't finished with the ordinary justice system, the sentences were still extremely long. It was a 60-year sentence. So when the Special Jurisdiction for Peace came along, I felt the best thing to do was to submit to it.
14: Hep and Jaime also shared a common goal, bringing those who had issued the orders to justice.
4: We were really just used as tools to carry out these killings. In my particular case, they paid for a lawyer, and the first thing the lawyer said was, "Let's put these three non-commissioned officers and this officer forward and let everyone else go free." You end up saying to yourself, "How could I have caused so much harm? And why am I the only one paying for it here when there are other people responsible who are still out there?"
14: Jaime's next step was appearing before a magistrate in a HEP court known as a sala or room.
4: Good morning, Your Honor. Good morning to everybody present. My name is Jaime Corral Trujillo. I pleaded to be held accountable as one of those most responsible for all of them, and I also made a commitment to cooperate. It was like a system, a pattern that ran through several units, and it was practically like a virus that everyone caught because we all did the same.
14: During his hearings, Jaime provided information about the murder of three false positives in Mutata. It was this testimony that led César and his forensic team to the town cemetery.
1: So far, we've only found what you would usually find in a public cemetery. We haven't yet reached what we were looking for.
14: Waiting for news in a nearby hotel is the father of one of the men believed to have been killed by soldiers.
12: My name is Alberto Royave. I'm the father of Richard Alberto Royal. I want to know what happened. To know if he's alive or dead. To know the truth. That's the only thing I want.
14: Alberto's hopes rest solely with the success of the forensic team's search. And they have made a discovery in the corner of the cemetery.
1: Yes, we found a lot of personal items. We also found some bone fragments that seem to be associated with funeral items, meaning clothes or personal effects.
14: However, César doubts that these are the remains of false positives. He thinks they are linked to a common problem in Colombia's cemeteries, overcrowding.
1: Usually 4 years after the burial, the relatives come and dig up the dead. Their remains have to be exhumed and the bones placed in a small box called an ossuary.
14: This ossuary is transferred to a smaller above-ground tomb, which is much cheaper to rent, but bone fragments are often left behind.
1: There's a lot of evidence, but it's not the evidence that we were looking for.
14: With dusk rapidly approaching, the team will have to continue their search tomorrow. 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The Price of Peace continues in a moment.
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14: I'm Harriet Barber. Join me in a couple of minutes for part two of The Price of Peace, as we explore how Colombians are finding the courage to forgive those who murdered their loved ones.
23: For 19 years, I carried the burden of hatred. But what's the point of carrying all that hate if we want to help build peace in this country?
14: As The Price of Peace continues after the news.
18: BBC News with Danielle Yawovietska. Iran says it's launched attacks on American targets across the Middle East in response to intensifying US airstrikes. The US military has denied assertions by Iran that the attacks on US forces in Jordan were deadly. A US aircraft carrier deployed in the Iran war has docked in the Thai resort city of Pattaya, allowing its 5,000 service members a break for the first time in 9 months. Grueling conditions were reported on board the USS Abraham Lincoln, including shortages of food and hygiene products. Vladimir Putin says Ukraine has declared state terrorism after President Zelensky warned Russian airspace would be effectively closed by escalating Ukrainian drone strikes. Mr. Zelensky said Russian skies would become completely dangerous. The UN peacekeeping force in Lebanon says Israel has expanded its presence in southern areas it occupies, despite signing a ceasefire mandating a gradual withdrawal. It said Israel had created 4 new military bases in recent months. A leading pro-democracy activist in Hong Kong has pleaded guilty to foreign collusion in a second trial against him. Joshua Wong was due to be released from prison next year, but the new charges could bring a life sentence. At least 16 people have been killed in a bus crash in Egypt's South Sinai region. The accident happened between the Red Sea tourist towns of Dahab and Nuweiba. The US Energy Secretary Chris Wright has arrived in

0: Colombia is coming to terms with the false positive scandal. Incentivized by the government, the army killed over 7,000 innocent civilians and passed them off as rebels during the country's decades-long civil conflict. Murders that incensed peace negotiator André Gómez Suárez.
1: That the army of a democracy carried out 7,000 extrajudicial killings to pretend that it was winning the war and to actually create a culture within the armed forces that they could do this in order to get benefits, to get holidays, to get a promotion. It is absolutely unheard of.
0: I'm Harriet Barber, and you're listening to the documentary from the BBC World Service. This is The Price of Peace, an exploration of how a groundbreaking justice system called HEP is helping Colombia to overcome the false positive scandal. In a cemetery in the town of Mutatá, a team of forensic scientists is carrying out a key aim of the process, finding the remains of the victims. They have unearthed fragments of bones and teeth, but forensic anthropologist César Sanabria Medina is convinced these aren't connected to the missing.
2: Well, we are in a cemetery, so it's common to find all kinds of evidence. If we were to stick a shovel in the ground here and dig a hole, we'd find little pieces of bone everywhere.
0: César's team was directed to dig here by the evidence of a man seeking redemption for his part in the scandal. Jaime Corral Trujillo admitted being complicit in over 40 false positive murders and claims the practice was endemic.
3: I believe it was a system. It was systematic. False positives were being carried out across all the units, and the senior commanders were fully aware of what was happening. That's why they were ordering those of us in subordinate positions to carry out these acts.
0: Although Jaime's evidence is yet to lead to discoveries in Mutatá, his testimony has already proved vital in other false positive cases.
4: My name is Amparo Cano Correa. I am the mother of John Harvey Cañas Cano.
0: In 2023, Amparo's son, John Harvey, had been missing for 18 years.
4: He was a pretty quiet young guy. He didn't really have friends because he was more of a loner. Very serious, with a bit of a strong personality. But he was a good kid.
0: He'd last been seen alone and desperately looking for a job. According to Jaime, his commanding officer singled out such individuals to boost his unit's killing statistics.
3: Major Guzman gives us some money and ordered us to bring him a number of individuals from Medellin because others were getting results targeting vulnerable people.
0: Jaime and fellow soldier Fidel Ochoa dressed in civilian clothes and took a bus to the city.
3: In Medellin, we find a person sleeping on a table. Ochoa wakes him up, gives him something to eat, and tells him there are some job opportunities at a fruit pulping plant.
0: This person was John Harvey. Jaime and Fidel took him to Tabayoba, 150 kilometers to the north, where the rest of their unit was waiting.
3: Major Guzman immediately discharges a firearm at John Harvey Cañas Cano's head. And they reported it as a combat kill, saying he was a FARC member who had died in a firefight. After that came the reports and the statements. Reports Major Guzman prepared so we would stick to the story we were supposed to tell.
0: These reports said John Harvey's body was buried in Dabayeba, but a search of the cemetery found nothing. Then Jaime revealed new information.
3: I was ordered to bury him in the Canepa cemetery in order to delay people from finding him. His documents were also burned, everything, on the orders of Guzman.
0: The HEP had been looking in the wrong place. They moved their operation 120 kilometers to Carepa. and invited John

0: Harvey's mother to attend the excavation. She was accompanied by her sister, Asneida.
1: We went to Carepa, and they told us, okay, we know he is here. That much is certain, but we don't know which of these vaults he is in. That day, they pulled out around 10 bodies, but John Jarvi wasn't one of them. Still, they said, let's keep looking. Let's open one last crypt. The forensic team had one clue. John Jarvi had something distinctive about his teeth. He still had a baby tooth, basically the first molar that comes in. He had never lost it. There were about four bodies there, in different bags. They pull out the first one. No. The second one. No. The third one. No. Then, when they got the fourth, he said, wow, there is the tooth, just like we were told. This must be John Jarvi.
0: Despite Hep's confidence that they had finally found John Harvey, this had to be officially verified. The remains were transported to Medellin for forensic identification.
2: That's an entry wound. And look, here are the shots, the bullet hole. I am Karen Cristina Araganzualte, a doctor who specializes in forensic anthropology. All of us who work in the search for missing people have a labor of love and passion, and we devote ourselves to it. It's what moves us.
0: Karen personally took charge of the forensic verification.
2: John Harvey was one of the first cases we identified from the cemetery in Carepa. I remember him because his case had been prioritized. The missing person unit had been looking for him for a very long time. The HEP team told us something like, we're sure it's him. Please verify and confirm whether it really is.
0: As with all false positive cases, the official identification hinges on DNA. Small samples are cut out of the recovered bones. Then, DNA is extracted and compared with samples taken from family members of the missing false positives.
2: Whenever a match comes along, for us, it is enormous happiness because the family can receive the body and it will ease their grief.
0: Once an identification is made, Karen helps organize a ceremonial handover of the remains, called a dignified delivery.
2: It's a very sad process, because you wish you could return loved ones to their families alive. But at the same time, it's also incredibly meaningful for us as an institution. I'll never forget when one woman told me, after 20 years, doctor, I'm not sad, I'm happy. Even if you're giving him back to me dead, at least now I'll have somewhere to go visit him at the cemetery. After 20 years, I'll finally be able to move on. It's hard, but also deeply rewarding, because when someone disappears, the grief never really ends. This way, families can finally have some closure.
0: For John Harvey's family, this dignified delivery was a vital step in their healing process.
1: And they returned him to us, and now we have him. For us, it was like getting our life back.
3: Of course, you brought me a great sense of peace, immense peace.
0: Despite the emotional relief of receiving John Harvey's remains, his aunt Asneida was left with huge questions.
1: We had always known that the paramilitaries and the guerrillas kill people, but the fact that the army killed our sons, it hurt deeply because we grew up hearing our mother say, if you ever think something bad is going to happen to you, go to a soldier. They will protect you. So, to find out that the very people we trusted to protect us were actually responsible for this, that devastated us. Our so-called glorious Colombian army, we lost trust. In fact, we even lost trust in the state itself.
0: It's a view expressed by many families of false positives victims. and could threaten the country's fragile peace. According to human rights advocate Juanita Gobertes, the solution is to use a system known as restorative justice.
4: The idea of restorative justice is that those who are responsible for the most heinous crime need to be sanctioned with a component of retributive justice, of effective restriction of liberty, and need to contribute to satisfy victims' rights. We need the combination. We need effective restriction of liberty while at the same time assuring that former FARC combatants, former members of the armed forces that committed these atrocious crimes need to redress victims' rights.
0: HEP orders guilty soldiers to clear landmines, repair roads, and to create memorials for the false positives. In some cases, they even help with the excavations of the missing.
5: There has been a long discussion amongst the international community that if you don't address the rights of the victims, a country that signs a peace agreement might relapse into conflict again because the wounds run so deeply in society. Peace processes are not really about disarming illegal armed groups or, you know, guerrilla fighters. It's about rebuilding the social fabric of a country so that violence as a way of solving conflicts is not thinkable again in the future.
0: And HEP is trying to go one step further.
1: HEP contacted us and said, look, we are going to have a meeting to talk about your case. And there they explained this was a different kind of justice, not prison, but rather transitional and restorative justice. If someone kills a loved one of yours, what do you want? You want them in prison. You even wish bad things on them, that they get 40 years and rot there. So at first we were like, wait, what do you mean no prison? Then they showed us videos where the men confessed.
6: First, Major Guzman Ramirez shot him in the head.
1: That was the first time we heard, directly from them, what had really happened.
6: His identity documents and the things he was carrying in his suitcase were burned to deliberately delay any investigation.
0: But HEP's ultimate goal was something far more ambitious.
1: The HEP met with us every month, preparing us to eventually meet face-to-face with them.
7: First of all, meeting with the families is voluntary, and it is hard.
1: And that's what happened. After 8 months, we met them for the first time.
7: We are all humans, and they're carrying a lot of pain too, so yes, at first, I was afraid.
1: They took responsibility and said, forgive us. And beyond that, they acknowledged that our son was not a guerrilla fighter. They said those were the orders we were giving.
7: It's difficult and emotionally exhausting because there's still that feeling of resentment. He hurt me. He took my loved one away. So it's hard.
0: Notwithstanding the obvious tension, this initial meeting did lead to something far deeper and far more meaningful.
3: We talk, we speak on the phone, we have conversations.
7: Yes, we stay in touch regularly, every week or sometimes once a month.
3: In November, we were over there in Dabeiba. We stayed in the same hotel, we talk, we went out together.
7: Over time, there's been a real sense of closeness between us.
3: I don't hold any resentment towards him.
0: Despite his role in the death of Jean Harvey, the family have granted Jaime forgiveness.
7: I think I'm one of the people who's been especially fortunate to have this kind of relationship with the family. Thank God we built a good friendship. We talk often, and nowadays there's a genuine sense of warmth between us.
0: The effect of this friendship has been so profound that Jaime never goes anywhere without a very personal memento.
3: It's something I'm truly and deeply grateful for, honestly, from the bottom of my heart, because you told the truth.
0: A voicemail from John Harvey's mother, Amparo.
3: There are so many mothers out there who still haven't been able to find their children, who haven't been able to bring them back to the town where they belong. I will always thank you for giving me that joy, that blessing of being able to have my son here. Well, I'm grateful that you are well, that your family is well, and may the Lord bless you.
7: That is the most beautiful memory I carry with me in my life. That humility, that resilience, and that sense of peace they had. I mean, being able to forgive someone who hurt them, and the fact that today we still have a relationship and keep in regular contact, that we've been able to share things and maintain such a good friendship. I treasure that. And I hold on to all those beautiful memories I have of them.
0: And for John Harvey's aunt, Esneda, the emotional release of forgiving Jaime has allowed her to move on and look to the future.
1: For 19 years, I carried the burden of hatred, resentment. But what's the point of carrying all that hate if we want to help build peace in this country? To leave our grandchildren, our children, our great-grandchildren a better Colombia. It's about compromise. Peace is about compromise.
0: Peace negotiator Andre Gomez Suarez believes personal revelations like this are vital for moving the country forwards.
5: Now, healing is a complex word. It depends the wound. You know, sometimes you need a scar when the cut is very deep. And farther down the line, this will help the next generations to move forward. So I would say definitely the special jurisdiction for peace are part of the building block that you need in order to pave the long journey for reconciliation. Because without justice, without truth, and without mercy, you don't have reconciliation farther down the road.
0: Across the country, more and more people are relying on HEP to come to terms with Colombia's violent past, with former soldiers publicly asking for redemption from the families of their victims.
8: And I truly hope one day, even if I'm no longer present, or even if I'm no longer here, may you forgive me.
9: Whenever any person approaches you in asking for forgiveness, the very least you can do is to extend your forgiveness in return. Mr. Edgar, I have forgiven you.
0: Even those who were initially skeptical have come to see the value of the restorative justice model.
2: I was the mother full of hatred, full of a desire for revenge. The people who killed my son have to pay. They have to pay because I took away the light of my eyes.
0: When Blanca Monroy's son, Julian, was killed by government soldiers in 2008, she became part of the Mothers of Soacha, a pressure group that publicly exposed the false positive scandal.
2: I told my solicitor, I don't want the HEP handling my son's case because it's complete impunity. But as time went on, we started to realize that HEP had opened a small window, a tiny window, for us to learn the truth, to understand what really happened.
0: Finding closure for Julian's death has converted Blanca into an advocate for HEP and what it offers Colombians.
2: There are many mothers who don't accept it, many mothers who say they won't forgive. And I understand their anger and their pain, because it's incredibly hard. It hurts deeply. But what do we gain by living full of hatred and rage? We make ourselves ill.
0: So far, the remains of hundreds of missing false positives have been located and returned to their grieving families. And at the cemetery in the town of Mutatá, forensic scientists think they may have made another breakthrough.
8: This here are bones from the legs, femurs, and over there, tibias.
0: Forensic anthropologist Cesar Sanabria Medina is leading the search for three false positives missing since 2008, and his team has unearthed bones of three different individuals.
10: And from a second body, we only found a few fragments as well, which appear to be from the arms. But they're in a very poor state. The remains we've seen are very fragile.
0: Based on decades of experience, Cesar believes that the lack of bones is linked to the cemetery's location.
10: The soil here is also very acidic. It's destroyed a lot of the bone. Very little has remained of each individual. We haven't found any ribcage remains or pelvic bones.
0: Despite finding so few bones, Cesar is happy to call the mission a success.
10: Here we're seeing the parts of three bodies laid out, buried in this position, one after the other, buried at the same time. If they can extract DNA, it might match the three people we are looking for, or it might produce a hit for other people missing in the region. I've always understood the pain of the victims, of knowing that someone they love has gone missing. So it gives me a great deal of satisfaction to play a small part in the wider effort to find those who have disappeared. It's always deeply rewarding.
0: Hopefully, another three families will finally gain closure and learn what happened to their missing sons, brothers, and husbands. But despite the undoubted success of HEP, for some it does come with danger.
7: I received a threat. They were calling me an informer, because I was cooperating with the special jurisdiction, saying that informers end up dead. The other threat I received came directly from a sergeant when I was picking up my son from a school in the north of Bogotá. He told me that my wife, my son, and I were going to be minced up and turned into sausage.
0: Jaime knows these threats are very real. More than 1,500 people connected with the peace process have been assassinated since 2016.
7: Both my family and I have to be very careful. That's why I might be in one place today and somewhere else tomorrow. This has had a major impact on our lives. I have children who are at school, and you have to be constantly vigilant and keep a close eye on the situation. You live with the feeling that you never know when they might catch up with you. That's why you try not to stick to a routine, to avoid being taken by surprise by them.
0: In addition, the commanding officer Jaime accuses of ordering many of the killings, Major Guzman, continues to deny all allegations. His trial is ongoing. But Jaime has no regrets in daring to speak out.
7: Well, I've gotten a bit of relief from the guilt by explaining everything to the Jurisdicción Especial para la Paz, leaving nothing out. And I am prepared to work with them for as long as necessary to repair the harm that we caused to society.
0: Through the courage of people like Jaime and the powers of human forgiveness, Colombia is slowly coming to terms with its violent past, and not just with the false positives. Using similar processes of restorative justice, HEP is also tackling other atrocities from the era of armed conflict, including kidnappings and murders committed by FARC rebels, and environmental crimes by both sides. Today, Colombians are sensing a positive change in their country.
11: Despite the fact that violence has re-emerged, Colombia is nowhere near the kind of Colombia that I grew up in. It certainly gives me pride to talk about how far Colombia has gone, but I also speak from the challenges that I know that we face today in how to assure that we don't go back to those levels of violence.
0: However, events in recent months have left some fearing for the future of HEP.
12: You're with BBC News. Let's head to Colombia now, where the right-wing candidate Alvarado de la Espria has narrowly won the presidential election.
0: De la Espria has pledged to terminate the peace process, refusing to negotiate with the FARC, a move that could spell the end of HEP. But André Gómez Suárez is confident the new president won't get his way.
5: the special jurisdiction for peace is part of the Colombian constitution. And so to stop the implementation of the peace agreement, De Las Priella will have to actually do a constitutional reform. And it will have to take many steps that are not so easy and straightforward.
0: Now, other countries are recognizing the value of Colombia's peace process. Syria is looking into a similar model as it faces its own quest for reconciliation after years of bloodshed. Those who have embraced HEP have felt the powers of restorative justice and know the price of peace is well worth paying.
7: It matters both to us and to the families because it helps people understand. I believe we've made a lot of progress, and we continue to be fully willing to cooperate in whatever the special jurisdiction for peace believes is necessary moving forward.
1: We hope that in the end, our Colombia can become something new. That blood had to be spilled, may perhaps have been what was needed to bring about this change. And from here, we must keep going, keep talking, keep having dialogue, starting in our own homes. But we need to raise one another with love, raise one another with empathy, and raise one another in peace.
0: The Price of Peace was presented by Harriet Barber. The producer was Duncan Bulling. It was a 2 Degrees West production for the BBC World Service.
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14: You're listening to WNYC. We're glad you're here on this early Wednesday morning. Mostly cloudy for the overnight, lows in the upper 60s. Mostly cloudy today. There is a slight chance of some afternoon showers. Humid with highs in the upper 70s. Mostly cloudy for tomorrow with showers for most of the day. Humid with highs in the mid 80s.
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16: At 8 hours GMT, welcome to the newsroom from the BBC World Service. I'm Paul Moss, and in this edition, we hear from the Middle East, where the US and its allies have once again exchanged fire with Iran. Are we back to full-scale conflict? For sailors on board a US aircraft carrier, there is at least a pause in hostilities as their ship docks after a grueling 8 months at sea.
17: There have been sailors attempting to jump overboard, alleged suicide attempts, cries for help, so to speak.
16: Also in this program, the Hong Kong democracy campaigner facing a possible life prison sentence. Germany tells Russia, you launched the drone attack on Leipzig airport. And the simple test that could save thousands from a terrible disease.
18: Patients are higher risk of having bladder cancer can be diagnosed earlier and treated more quickly.
16: We'll have that story and others after this bulletin of international news.
19: BBC News with Danielle Yawovietska. Iran says it's launched a wave of attacks on American targets across the Middle East in response to intensifying US airstrikes on Iran. Jordan, Kuwait and Bahrain have reported being targeted. American strikes on Iran on Tuesday reportedly hit a wedding, killing 5 people and injuring dozens more. Here's our Middle East correspondent Yolande Nell.
20: The U.S. Central Command has only said that it was targeting military assets, also air defenses, radar capabilities. At the same time, there are reports of other civilian sites having been targeted in Iranian state media. They're saying there was a fish meal factory, a civilian airport that were hit as well. These do appear to be strong explosions, stronger than we saw at the weekend in that earlier exchange of fire between the U.S. and Iran. That was the first that had taken place in a month.
19: A U.S. aircraft carrier deployed in the Iran war has docked in the Thai resort city of Pattaya, allowing its 5,000 service members a break for the first time in 9 months. The USS Abraham Lincoln had faced grueling conditions on board as the conflict interrupted its resupply of essential items. A leading pro-democracy activist in Hong Kong has pleaded guilty to foreign collusion in a second national security trial against him. Joshua Wong, who's 29, is already serving a prison term for subversion. He was due to be released next year, but the new charges could bring a life sentence. He was accused of conspiring with others to ask foreign entities to disrupt Hong Kong and Chinese laws. The BBC's Martin Yip says he was one of the best-known faces in the now-suppressed democracy movement.
4: They did advocate ideas of self-determination, and in that sense, Beijing just can't stand with any ideas of such kind. Therefore, after the 2019 protest, they have decided to put in this very piece of national security law, which we've seen the change of political atmosphere in Hong Kong in such way ever since, with the diminishing and literally disappearance of the pro-democracy camp.
19: Vladimir Putin says Ukraine has declared state terrorism after President Zelensky warned Russian airspace would be effectively closed by escalating Ukrainian drone strikes. The Russian leader also said Moscow would be intensifying its own attacks on Ukraine. Mr. Zelensky issued the warning to airlines and insurers, saying Russian skies would become completely dangerous. James Landale is in Kyiv.
21: It's almost as if the Ukrainians have suddenly realized that this is a point of leverage that they haven't really been exercising. And it might have been illustrated recently by the CIA director going to Moscow and the Americans saying very explicitly to the Ukrainians, please just stop your drone strikes while our guy is in Moscow. And I think the Ukrainians have realized that this is a point of leverage that they can use against the Russians. And so essentially they're very, very explicitly saying to the airlines and their insurers, don't go to Russia.
19: BBC World News. A court in South Korea has jailed the former head of a care home for people with severe disabilities for 15 years for sexually assaulting residents. The man, identified only by his surname Kim, was convicted of abusing three women at the Saekdongwon facility in Incheon. The case prompted inspections of more than 1,500 disability care homes across South Korea. The EU foreign policy chief says the attempted drone attack last month at Leipzig airport that Germany has attributed to Russia had the hallmarks of state-sponsored terrorism. Kaya Kallas said the EU had summoned the Russian envoy over the incident. President Putin responded by accusing Germany of planting evidence to blame Russia. Speaking more broadly, Ms. Kallas said that work was ongoing on extensive sanctions against Russia over its escalating attacks on Ukraine. The US Energy Secretary Chris Wright has arrived in Venezuela to complete a controversial deal that grants the United States control of more than a fifth of the country's oil reserves. Arriving hours after it was approved by Venezuela's parliament and military, Mr. Wright said the agreement would benefit both countries.
22: This is rejoining the partnership between the United States and the people of Venezuela. I think very good times are coming as large investments flow into this country. That creates more jobs, which pushes wage pressure up, creates opportunity for Venezuelans, prosperity, and it snowballs. When you get business confidence and you get investment, it creates all sorts of opportunities.
19: Some Venezuelans have denounced it as a colonial-style sellout and are concerned at the heavy involvement of a controversial Venezuelan businessman, Alejandro Betancourt. At least 16 people have been killed and almost 30 others injured in a bus crash in Egypt's South Sinai region. The cause of the crash is not yet known. The area near the Red Sea towns of Dahab and Nuweiba is a popular destination for international tourists. 20 ambulances were sent to the scene to treat and evacuate the injured. BBC News.
16: You're listening to The Newsroom with me, Paul Moss. Donald Trump at least seemed happy. I like our position now much better, the US president said. We have almost total control over the Hormuz Strait. He was speaking after the US struck targets in southern Iran. Iran then retaliated, as it has before, by attacking American bases in the region, this time in Jordan and Iraq. And within the last couple of hours, Kuwait said residential buildings there had been hit by Iranian drones, though without any injuries resulting. Iran, meanwhile, says the US strikes hit a wedding, killing five people. A short while ago, I spoke to our Middle East correspondent Yolande Nell in Jerusalem. She says this latest round of fighting could mark a return to full-scale conflict.
23: It looks like that pause that lasted about a month in open warfare between the US and Iran is over. This looks like a serious military escalation. The Iranians saying that they also attacked the United Arab Emirates. Already we've been hearing that Jordan, Bahrain, northern Iraq, Kuwait had all reported Iranian attacks. in response to the latest US attacks on Iran. Of course, those countries are all US allies in the region and they have US military bases there. Now, there are reports coming from the Iranian Revolutionary Guard that four of its personnel were killed in the latest US strikes. That's after local officials and the Iranian Red Crescent had said there are about a dozen people who were killed, including those who were at this wedding. And as the US has been saying that it was targeting military assets, it was targeting also air defenses and radar capabilities, the Iranian media reports have really been emphasizing how there were also civilian targets that were hit. And they include a fish meal factory, a civilian airport, and this house where people were killed, including this child at the wedding. Now, from both sides, what we're seeing are stronger attacks than were seen even at the weekend when we had that first exchange of fire in a month, and more widespread attacks coming from Iran in retaliation too, with lots of strong rhetoric.
16: What is the US saying about this suggestion that its attacks killed five people at a wedding?
23: The US has acknowledged that there are reports about this, but it says it never targets civilians and pointedly added, unlike the Revolutionary Guards. So this is a new development. It's quite a large number of people who have been killed in these latest strikes, according to the reports we're getting from the Iranian side.
16: Iran also claiming that it's killed a number of US soldiers. Have the US authorities said anything about that?
23: So far, the initial reports coming from US officials are that there have not been US service personnel killed in Jordan, as Iran is claiming. They're saying that their initial reports are that there are no casualties in that case. And we had the Jordanian armed forces coming out saying that they had intercepted missiles that were fired at the country. There is video showing apparently one of those interceptions over the Jordanian southern port of Aqaba.
16: We have previously seen the United States and Iran exchanging attacks and yet negotiations continuing. Is that happening now, do you think, or is this a sign that we're back to full-scale conflict with no prospect of any kind of peace agreement?
23: Well, interestingly, Pakistan, which has been such a key mediator between the US and Iran, it has come out saying it remains engaged on talks to end the conflict. It remains positive that the two sides will return to dialogue. But the message coming from President Trump when he was talking to Fox News was really that he was not trying to push Iran to go back to the negotiation table. He said that, "I think an agreement with them is not worth the paper it's written on." And writing on Truth Social, his platform on social media, he said, "When are the Iranian people going to rise up and fight?" As though he is looking back to an uprising in Iran, the prospects of possible regime change. When there was the Iranian president, Masoud Pezeshkian, speaking ahead of the latest US attacks on Iran, he did say that Tehran was ready to return to that memorandum of understanding that was signed in June between the US and Tehran. Of course, that fell apart quite quickly, but he said that Iran was ready to go back to that if Washington would follow suit.
16: Yolande Nell. So, the ship has arrived in port. Its crew are finally walking on dry land once again. After a record 250 days at sea, the US aircraft carrier, the Abraham Lincoln, is in Thailand. It served as part of the force attacking Iran. And the carrier's ever-lengthening deployment has become a political issue itself, with reports there wasn't enough food on board and that sailors weren't getting the most basic supplies like soap and toothpaste. For some, it was all apparently too much, according to Natalia Oliverio, Pentagon correspondent for the Military Times.
17: There have been several reports of sailors attempting to jump overboard, some for alleged suicide attempts, others for alleged cries for help, so to speak. So you're looking at people who have been inside the interior parts of the ship for nearly 9 months straight. So without seeing land, without stopping, without having any time off at all, they've really been burning the candle at both ends.
16: The Abraham Lincoln has docked close to the Thai resort of Pattaya, which is well accustomed to hosting military visitors. Ever since the days of the Vietnam War, it's been a place for American service members on shore leave to drink, to carouse, and Let's be honest, the town has always had a thriving sex industry. The BBC's Southeast Asia correspondent Jonathan Head is in Pattaya. He told us about what awaits the sailors there. But first, how the American military has responded to those reports about the conditions its service personnel have been living under.
2: The US Navy has said that a lot of those reports are exaggerated. It's not as bad as has been stated by some of the families of those on board in military media as well. US congressmen have also raised concerns about the conditions on board, about the mental state of men who, you know, they were in combat for most of those 250 days. That's very, very intense. It's always stressful being on board an aircraft carrier. It's like a giant metal box. It was a record stretch of time without a single break, no shore break at all. So they are in need of R&R. And frankly, I think many people would say no better place than Pattaya. I mean, this was 60, 70 years ago, it was a fishing village, and it became what it is today, this extraordinary kind of legendary entertainment beach resort, largely because of American servicemen and women who came on R&R, rest and recreation, during the Vietnam War, way back sort of 50 years ago, and it built it up into this incredible city. It is an entertainment city, and those sailors, I mean, they've docked just a short way south of where I am now. We know that they will be getting on shuttle buses. These will be running throughout the day to bring them here in the next couple of hours or so. And there is every imaginable kind of bar, restaurant, every scene possible that is available to them here. There are a few restrictions. I mean, the US military have told them there are one or two notorious streets with go-go bars, a lot of scantily clad women. The sex industry is big here. They're not supposed to go there. They're not supposed to go into the cannabis shops that you see everywhere now in Thailand. And they're not supposed to use the rather risky sea sports that are available offshore, paragliding or jet skiing. That's off limits. Otherwise, the whole city is theirs, and the Thai authorities are broadly very, very happy about this. They've laid out a warm welcome. There are posters up in the shops offering them discounts, welcoming them personally, the US Navy. This city depends on tourism, and tourism has been hit hard this year, ironically, by the very same Iran war that this aircraft carrier has just left. So they need the custom. The sailors have been on board for 9 months in total now. They haven't been able to spend their salaries. I think everyone's hoping that provided there are no scandals or salacious headlines, this is going to be a win-win for both the US Navy and for the city of Pattaya.
16: Jonathan Head. Every year, nearly a quarter of a million people worldwide die from cancer of the bladder. But it's a disease which can be treated and indeed sometimes cured if it's caught in time. Now, an at-home urine test has been developed which, according to a new study, can spot more than 9 in 10 bladder cancer cases. And if a larger trial is successful, that could mean not only lives saved, but also that patients are spared invasive and deeply unpleasant examinations. Professor Richard Bryan is one of the inventors of the Galeas test and is now very optimistic about its potential.
18: We're delighted with the results that have been published today. My colleagues and I at the University of Birmingham devised and developed this urine test over the course of the last 12 years, and it accurately diagnoses bladder cancer by looking for the tumour-related DNA fingerprint in a urine sample. And the results that we've shown today confirm very high accuracy and show that the urine test could potentially be used to speed up the diagnosis of patients urgently referred to hospital with symptoms suspicious of bladder cancer. We think that the results that we published today will mean that many more hospitals will choose to use the test sooner rather than later. In the UK each year, over 250,000 patients are investigated for symptoms suspicious for bladder cancer. And those investigations involve a scan of the kidneys and bladder, as well as a visual inspection of the bladder by a small telescope inserted via the urethra. The Galeas bladder urine test is so accurate that some of the patients who would ordinarily be waiting for urgent investigation, that the test is so accurate that potentially those patients can be redirected to a routine inspection of the bladder, and that creates extra capacity for other patients at higher risk of having bladder cancer so that they can be diagnosed earlier and treated more quickly.
16: Professor Richard Bryan, Director of the Bladder Cancer Research Centre at the University of Birmingham. You're listening to The Newsroom from the BBC World Service. Still to come, Ariana Grande makes an emotional exit from her tour after announcing she'll step back from public life.
3: She said that, you know, she'll always remember this time with her fans and that she hopes to see them, you know, at some other point. She did not mention, though, when she would resume touring.
16: That story coming up. But first, the end of prison had been in sight for the Hong Kong democracy activist Joshua Wong. He's currently serving a near 5-year sentence for subversion, handed down after he and others tried to hold an election to choose candidates for Hong Kong's Legislative Council. Mr. Wong was due to be released next year, but he's just pleaded guilty to new charges, which could earn him a life sentence. The BBC's Martin Yip was in court and joins me now from Hong Kong. First of all, Martin, what exactly has Mr. Wong pleaded guilty to?
4: Well, so Joshua Wong has pleaded guilty to this charge of collusion with foreign forces. That's already the abbreviation of the whole term, which accused him of trying to lobby around the world for foreign countries or foreign entities to lay sanction against China and Hong Kong for the very fact that Beijing has imposed a national security law in Hong Kong back in June 2020. And Nathan Law, who is now in exile, living in Britain under political asylum, has been listed as a co-defendant. And in today's court hearings, Joshua Wong was read with this charge, and then he was asked if he plead, how does he plead, which he said, guilty. And then the court read out the so-called facts listed by the prosecutors, which then Joshua Wong also replied confirmed. And in within those details, that included how he traveled around the world, meeting officials from the US government, from the European Union, speaking to them, persuading them to put out these sanction measures against China and Hong Kong. Also mentioned that in an interview with the BBC, just weeks after the imposition of this national security law, Nathan Law told the BBC that after discussion with Joshua Wong, they've agreed to keep someone in Hong Kong to fight what they call the international line of propaganda in one sense. And these are what Joshua Wong has pleaded guilty to today.
16: Joshua Wong, you know, is a key figure in the democracy movement. Others are in prison or as you suggest, some in exile. And I wondered where that leaves the pro-democracy movement in Hong Kong. Is it still going in any way, shape or form?
4: Well, within Hong Kong itself, at least there's a little to none in the name of organisation that would call themselves pro-democracy or bearing this kind of thoughts. The Legislative Council, say, for example, is fully staffed by pro-Beijing politicians. And then the government have been emphasising the full force of administration by Beijing. So it's pretty much a pro-Beijing society that China is hoping for. And the landscape has changed for so much.
16: Martin Yip in Hong Kong. Thank you very much indeed. Rescue teams are clearing roads to try to get aid to flood-hit areas of Nepal and Tibet. The United Nations says the focus is now on relief and recovery rather than rescue. More than 1,000 people are known to have died and more than 4,000 others are still missing. Our correspondent in Beijing, Stephen McDonnell, gave us the latest.
6: The only new piece of information we've received from officials on the Tibetan side of the border so far today is relating to the road connection. For days we've been reporting that engineers have been trying to punch through a road through the mountain areas to that worst hit area. And apparently that has now been achieved. It's been very difficult at times that in terms of building this road, they've had to dredge part of a heavily rushing, powerful river. but that has now been established. That means more equipment, more emergency teams can enter the area. It will, though, be too late for the hundreds of people still missing. What we do know is that the real death toll is going to be much, much higher than the official death toll in Tibet as it currently stands. There are nearly 550 people listed as missing, and rescue teams haven't found any survivors since last week. It would take an absolute miracle for them to find anybody else. So I suppose the task now will be in looking for bodies and trying to work out what information is required to inform people that their loved ones are not coming back. Now, in the long run, what China has to decide is it going to rebuild that border station in the same area? I mean, this huge multi-story buildings, buses and the like were just flung aside as if they were toys when that powerful mud and water came rushing through in that flash flood. So it could be that they look for a more strategic area, somewhere that might not be so prone to flooding, but it is hard. I mean, where do you put such a station in these remote parts of the Himalayas?
16: Stephen McDonnell in Beijing. The accusation, when it came, was no great surprise. 1 month after a drone was found at Leipzig airport packed with explosives, Germany's government has said Russia was responsible. I say no great surprise because the drone was found close to a Ukrainian cargo plane, and also because Russia has repeatedly been accused of carrying out what are called hybrid warfare attacks around Western Europe. The target sometimes related to the war in Ukraine, but others chosen apparently just to cause disruption, as when undersea communications cables have been cut. Vladimir Putin has, as usual, denied Russian involvement in the Leipzig incident. Evidence had been planted, he said. But that got short shrift from Michael Gahler, a member of Germany's main governing party, the CDU.
8: When he opens his mouth, he lies. And he is a trained KGB man and knows how to react. I mean, it is crystal clear that it was of Russian origin, and he knows it, and he knows that we know it, that he knows it. So I don't care what he says. We will probably also see some reaction, closing General Consulate in St. Petersburg or the Goethe Institute. I'm clearly of the opinion we should not issue visas to Russian tourists. His real agenda is to destabilize our societies all over Europe, not only in Germany, but Germany is one focal point, of course. Everything that harms us is in his favor as he sees it. Whether it is direct war or it is hybrid warfare, whether it's disinformation, all measures are in place and applied. And that is his objective, weakening us in our support for Ukraine. But our resolve remains as it is.
16: Michael Gahler, so what is Vladimir Putin's strategy if, as suggested there, it won't persuade Ukraine's allies to give up their support? It's certainly an odd kind of pressure Mr. Putin's applying when, as the BBC's Russia editor Steve Rosenberg says, he keeps denying that he's applying it.
9: Russia's reaction is, as you might expect, denial and prolific finger-pointing the other way. In other words, Russia accusing the accuser. That's why you get President Putin exclaiming, where's the evidence that this was Russia? They planted the evidence. And we've seen this kind of reaction many times before. Whenever Russia is accused of something by Western governments, you know, whether of shooting down the Malaysia Airlines flight MH17 over eastern Ukraine in 2014, or the Salisbury poisonings, the reaction normally is, you, the West, are out to frame us. Where is your proof? Russia is completely innocent. So, yes, a war of words, more than just words, judging by the conclusion reached by the German authorities. And we heard their talk of a new stage of hybrid warfare.
16: And that was Steve Rosenberg in Moscow. Now, it was called the Eternal Sunshine Tour, but Ariana Grande's series of concerts, which ended last night, were anything but eternal. On the contrary, the international superstar has said she'll now take a substantial break from performing, with some suggesting it could be years before she takes to the stage again, if ever. Grande has recently faced intense media speculation about her health, with some suggesting she's lost weight and may be fatigued. In her final concert in London on Tuesday night, her thoughts, though, were with her fans.
10: I just wanted to say thank you so much. This has been such an extraordinary experience. Thank you for 10 beautiful London
5: credentials and for 41 incredible eternal...
16: She may have been grateful to fans, but Ariana Grande hasn't denied that her life in the spotlight is taking its toll, according to the Los Angeles-based entertainment journalist KJ Matthews.
3: It's been about a month ago. It feels like yesterday, though, that she made the announcement that she wanted to just take some time off for her health, for her more mental health. You know, that decision came after she released her 8th studio album called Petal, where she released a music video, and there was kind of a lot of backlash, I think, very swiftly. People were online, of course, social media, basically talking about, you know, her appearance looked different. She seemed to be noticeably thinner. And shortly after that, her team had announced that, you know, once she finishes this Eternal Sunshine tour, she would step back and take some time off. She also pulled out of a play that was supposed to happen in London next year. I think people in London, you guys were very, very lucky to have her, especially last night, where she thanked all the fans. She was very emotional. She had a foot injury. So she was wearing these kind of UGG-style boots, kind of walking around the stage or whatnot, instead of wearing her high heels that she typically wears. But she basically thanked them. She said that, you know, she'll always remember this time with her fans and that she hopes to see them, you know, at some other point. She did not mention, though, when she would resume touring or when she would get back out there and do performances. But remember, she still has another movie coming out at the end of November called Focker-in-Law. There's still no word on whether or not she will do the premiere or if she'll do the press junket for that or the worldwide press tour for it. We just don't know about that. That happens in another almost 3 months. So it'll be interesting to see if she kind of pops up for that. And I think she'll come back bigger and better and stronger than ever. She has so many millions of fans around the world that want the best for her.
16: The entertainment journalist KJ Matthews. You've been listening to The Newsroom from the BBC World Service with me, Paul Moss. A reminder of the main news. Iran has attacked US targets in the Middle East after American airstrikes reported to have hit a wedding, killing 5 people. And that is it for this edition from all of us here. Goodbye.
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25: On Business Daily, we meet Alison Ellsworth, the co-founder of the soda brand Poppy. The creator of a healthy soda started her project as a kitchen experiment with apple cider vinegar. It all grew into a leading beverage brand, which was recently acquired by PepsiCo for nearly $2 billion. That's with me, Leanna Byrne, after the latest world news.
26: BBC News with Alan Smith. Iran says it's launched attacks on American targets across the Middle East in response to intensifying US airstrikes. Kuwait and Bahrain say they were hit. The US military has denied targeting civilians after 5 people were killed in an attack on a wedding. The EU's foreign policy chief says an attempted drone attack at Leipzig airport that Germany has attributed to Russia had the hallmarks of state-sponsored terrorism. Kaya Kallas said the EU had summoned the Russian envoy. A court in South Korea has jailed the former head of a care home for people with severe disabilities for 15 years for sexually assaulting residents. The man was convicted of abusing 3 women at the facility. The UN peacekeeping force in Lebanon says Israel has expanded its presence in southern areas it occupies, despite signing a ceasefire mandating a gradual withdrawal. It said Israel had created 4 new military bases in recent months. A US aircraft carrier deployed in the Iran war has docked in Thailand, allowing its 5,000 service members to break for the first time in 9 months. Grueling conditions were reported aboard the USS Abraham Lincoln, including shortages of food and hygiene products. The US Energy Secretary Chris Wright has arrived in Venezuela to complete a deal handing the US control of a fifth of the country's oil reserves. Arriving hours after it was approved by Venezuela's parliament and military, Mr. Wright said the agreement would bring prosperity to both countries. At least 16 people have been killed in a bus crash in Egypt's South Sinai region. The accident happened between the Red Sea tourist towns of Dahab and Nuweiba. Two commercial vessels have collided in the Sea of Marmara off the coast of Turkey's biggest city, Istanbul. Contact has been lost with one ship and there are fears for the 10 people on board. Coast Guard boats and helicopters have been deployed in the continuing search and rescue effort. And that's the world news from the BBC in London.
0: Hello, this is Business Daily on the BBC World Service. I'm Leanna Byrne. What started out as a kitchen experiment with a soda stream and apple cider vinegar turned into the number one best-selling soda on Amazon in the US and a $1.95 billion

0: with city council members, the BLM, the federal government on oil rights and landowners. And you're learning these people have stories that you get to listen to and work with and really communicate with people is such a big key and success of like, how do you collaborate? How do you communicate? How do you work together? And I had to do it from a really young age. Will not have anybody on these jobs with me. So I was running multi-million dollar projects as a young kid, and that's a lot of trust that they put into us. So I think I learned a lot of those fundamental skills of how to be really independent, self-starter, accountable, and collaborative from a young age.
1: I'm also going to assume that that's a predominantly male-driven industry. And as a
0: Very.
1: 23-year-old woman, that would be quite tough going into that.
0: You know, it was, and spoiler alert, so was beverage. And so I've always been surrounded in this very male-dominated industry, but it's never affected me. I never allowed myself to think lesser than, smaller than, or that I didn't belong to be there. I just didn't put myself in that headspace while being very hyper aware of the situation and making sure, once again, those street smarts were coming into play.
1: So when did you meet your husband, Stephen, who essentially became a very important part of Poppy, isn't he?
0: Yes, absolutely. So when I was working one of those jobs in Utah, I went to the mall and I ran into him at the mall, which is like so fun if you think about it. No bar, no dating app. And he asked if I wanted to get ice cream, and we immediately fell in love, got engaged to marry very quickly. But through that process, I was like, "Hey, I'm traveling. You want to come make good money with me?" And so he came to work with me, and he learned taught himself how to be a GIS mapper, which we were doing a seismic activity exploration at the time. And so it was fun to kind of work together from an early age. And so when we went in to start Mother, then Poppy, we knew what we were getting into when it came to working together.
1: You were struggling a lot with your health, wasn't it, when you were on the road? And that was kind of one of the initial ideas of where you wanted to make a beverage, isn't that right?
0: When you're living on the road, you don't have a lot of access to wellness. When it comes to food and workout areas, there's just like a lot of elements, and you're sleeping in different places. And I felt that for about 7 years, and my body just was not happy. So my stomach always hurt. I had really bad acne. I was always tired. I couldn't lose weight. I couldn't like figure out what was going on. Instead of, going to a ton of doctors that just kept telling me I had girl problems, I decided to Google my symptoms, and I learned about nutrition and what you put into your body can really affect the way you feel. And so I started on a journey of understanding the ingredients and wellness. And I discovered the ingredient apple cider vinegar, and I started drinking it every single day. And I hated the taste, but I loved the way it made me feel. So I had this idea of, wait, why don't I make this taste good while keeping it better for you, not high in sugar, clean ingredients? And so that idea was really spawned out of a personal problem of mine.
1: You're listening to Founders from the BBC World Service. I'm Leanna Byrne, and today I'm speaking to Alison Ellsworth, the co-founder of the soda brand Poppy. Now, tell me about the first time you actually brewed this drink. Was the first variation nice, or did it take a little few goes to actually get the right quantities for it to actually taste good?
0: It was awful at the beginning. I remember, I was like, so excited about it, trying to get my dad and my husband and everyone to try it. And they were like, "You are crazy. I'm not drinking vinegar." And so our first version is what we called like our hooch or our rocket fuel. And it was just really strong. And so what I learned is like all in moderation. Like you don't need 3 tablespoons of apple cider vinegar. Let's go down to 1 or 2 teaspoons and let's make this more enjoyable. So the process was us always tinkering and making the product better over time. When we first launched, we didn't have really any sugar in it, but we found we added 5 grams of sugar, really balanced that flavor and really made it more mass and made it more like soda. So it was a really fun process where I made the first 9 flavors in my kitchen by myself, and a lot of those are what people enjoy today.
1: A lot of families have home remedies, don't they? I mean, my gran has so many for every type of ailment, but what led you to actually bringing it to a farmer's market and deciding to sell it?
0: We wanted to start a family, and it just wasn't one of those things where you're like, okay, well, we can have kids while traveling across the US and doing all these things. And we could have, but it would have been harder. So we decided to buy a little house in Dallas, Texas, because I was from Texas. And I was like, oh, let's go home. And once we kind of got back there, I got pregnant right away, which was the plan. And I realized real quickly, I really don't want to go back and do this on the road thing. And so I was like, hey, I'm going to take my stuff to the local farmers market just for fun. Steven ended up getting a job for an oil and gas company in Dallas. and helping me on like the night.

0: some weekends with it, and it just started blowing up. After 3 weeks of selling at the farmers market, week over week, we kept selling out. On week three, one of the Whole Foods foragers came by our booth and she's like, "Hey, I'm here with my mom. I usually don't do this, but your booth is popping off. This is insane. You need to be in Whole Foods." And that was the first moment we realized, oh, wow, we have a business here.
1: Wow. So what were the next steps then? Presumably Whole Foods wanted you guys to scale it so they could actually stock it on their shelves.
0: I'm so glad I didn't know a lot back then, because one thing with beverage, it's intensely capital intensive. You need to like put a lot of marketing dollars into it. And so for us, we're like, oh, we're going to get into Whole Foods. Let's open our own manufacturing facility. Let's figure out this branding and how we get UPCs and nutritionals and get it ready for grocery. And so that took us about 10 months. And we got into some local Whole Foods in Dallas, about 14 of them. And we were selling. We did about $500,000 in revenue, which is amazing. But we weren't profitable. We were just investing it back in, still working the farmers market to pay our mortgage. It was quite a crazy time until one day I was sitting at home and I saw on Mark Cuban's Instagram that Shark Tank was coming to town. And so for me, like, well, next step in the American dream is you go on Shark Tank.
1: So what was the Shark Tank experience like? And I think it's important to point out you were pregnant at the time, weren't you?
0: Yes. When I started the company, I was pregnant. So we had our firstborn through all that. And then when it was time to go on the show, I was pregnant with my second. And so when we originally went to the open casting call and tried out, I was 3 months pregnant. And then what people don't realize, it takes a really long time to get on the show. They do background checks to, they do diligence into the business and understanding, you know, is this product going to work on the show? And so by the time they were like, okay, you're going on the show, I was ended up being 9 months pregnant
1: Oh
0: and
1: my
0: having the
1: gosh.
0: baby, like 10 or 12 days later. So that's how much an entrepreneur like believes in what they're doing. I was like, I know they have doctors here in Dallas. I will be fine. I am going on Shark Tank.
1: What did you learn from that? And ultimately, you did get investment.
0: We did get a deal on Shark Tank, and it's funny because even though we got a deal afterwards, we like went and like laid down and like almost wanted to take a nap because it's so emotional, right? Like everything is on the line there. We did go on the show to get a deal, not to just get the publicity of it, which I know some people do. The producers were incredible. The show was incredible. They really want people to be matched up with sharks that want to give them an actual deal. And so we were matched up with Rohan Oza, who is a beverage guy. And he absolutely was the best shark for us. And after we got the deal, we decided to do a rebrand. So we pulled out a market, which was Mother Beverage before. It was named after the mother of vinegar. And we rebranded and we wanted to look at who our consumer was and why are we doing what we're doing? And we realized we were revolutionizing soda for the next generation. And so how do we bring that to life?
1: You got a $400,000 investment from Rohan Oza. So what exactly did you use that for? And I believe you also went through a major rebrand after he spoke to you about the name.
0: Yeah, he basically was like, "Hey, you got a great story, great liquid, but the branding sucks." $400,000 is just not that much money. So we immediately had to start raising more money just to invest into the brand and manufacturing and team. You know, we took 9 months off. We did the full rebrand. We said, "Hey, if we're soda, we got to be in a 12-ounce can. If you're soda, you have to scream taste. So let's go color." So we did a lot of that work. So then when we launched Poppy March 3rd, 2020, the first week of COVID, it was an interesting time.
1: Yeah, and actually, Shark Tank aired in April of that year. I know you said you didn't go on the show for the publicity, but did that help?
0: Oh, absolutely. I mean, think about a national commercial second month of COVID lockdown where everyone's at home watching TV and it absolutely blew us up. We were like doing $2,500 a day on Amazon, you know, doing pretty good. But then after it aired, we started scaling to 250,000 a month. And it was also for the first time everybody's thinking about their health and wellness.
1: And also, TikTok is extremely important for you guys too, isn't it?
0: We launched during COVID. Everyone was desperate for community and really going to the platform to connect. And I remember, I think I was one of the first founder-led companies to get on and really just be myself. My kids were running around wild in the background, you know, makeup's off, teams on, talking about scale and like letting people in on the process. And it really connected and grew our community. And so it just really helped us connect on such a human level.
1: A lot of entrepreneurs, they look at their businesses like their children. Was it hard to exit and let it go on?
0: by far one of the hardest things to do, because for 10 years, you're working towards something, you hand it over. It is an emotional, like, identity crisis, right? Poppy is thriving right now. The team is killing it. I am obsessed with everything they're doing, but it's just harder, right? You have to, like, almost redefine what your purpose in life is. And so for the first 6 months post-exa, you have all this wealth, which we're so blessed to have, generational wealth for my family. But it's hard, right? And so, yes, I get it, first world problems, but it doesn't take away from the emotions. Now I'm the happiest I've ever been in my life.
1: Yeah, it's interesting. You were kind of like processing that for the 6 months. Did you ever think, oh, I'd like to immediately start another business? Or what was your thinking at the time?
0: You know, as an entrepreneur, when you're working as hard as we were, I mean, I hadn't gone to the doctor to get checkups and go to the dentist and just take care of yourself and work out. I mean, like, I didn't have time to work out. I wasn't sleeping. I was working late hours. I had kids. So I was like, okay, I'm going to focus on me and like finding myself again. And then my husband told me about an idea and I was like, it's incredible. He created something for me. Let's do it. And so we actually are launching a new company and I'm so excited to bring it to life.
1: Well, tell me a little bit about that, or if you can.
0: You know, I can't tell you what it is, but I can say it's once again spun out of like a personal problem where I think passion is so much of a better driver. But what's funny this time, we started with an org chart because I think entrepreneurs don't realize your team does everything for you. And young entrepreneurs think that the goal to success is like do everything yourself. No, don't let your ego get in the way of growth. Bring in incredible people to surround you. And so for us with starting the new company, it's funny, we start with the org chart. Like, who do we want to surround ourselves with? How do we want to scale this? And what culture do we want to build? Which is so important.
1: Well, Allison, we're all extremely excited to see what your guys' next business is going to be. But we always finish with just a last question. If you could go back, Allison, to the very beginning, the very start of the journey, is there anything that you would tell yourself?
0: Know that confidence comes over time and it's learned by being awkward and looking small and feeling small. And then you learn that confidence over time and that you'll be just fine.
1: Wonderful. That's Allison Ellsworth, the co-founder of the soda brand Poppy. She was speaking to me, Leanna Byrne, for this edition of Business Daily. The programme was produced by Niamh McDermott and Victoria Holland. To get in touch with the team, do send us an email. The address is businessdaily@bbc.co.uk.
2: BBC World Service and now history told by the people who are there. It's witness history. This is a story of one of the first African-American women to break into the world of science fiction during a writing career that's been described as visionary. Alex Collins spoke to one of her closest friends.
3: It's 1995, and Octavia Butler has found out that she has won a MacArthur Genius Award of over $250,000, given out to pioneers in their field of work.
4: Octavia was the first science fiction author to receive that award. So she was representing not just her ethnicity and not just her gender, but the genre.
3: That's author Nissi Shawl. Sounds like it was a moment of triumph on several fronts. But it wasn't easy for Octavia to reach these heights, especially in her early years when there wasn't much money around. Octavia was born in 1947 in Pasadena, Southern California, and spent her early years living on a dusty chicken ranch which had no running water. She was dyslexic, but she loved reading. However, her family couldn't afford to buy her any books.
4: A lot of the books that Octavia was entertained by were basically cast-offs from the families that her grandmother worked for. Her grandmother would bring home things that were basically being either donated to the library or, you know, thrown in the trash, and she would rescue them and bring them home to Octavia.
3: And she loved reading those books. They helped to fire her imagination, as Octavia told Terry Gross on National Public Radio's Fresh Air in 1993.
5: I was an only child, and I was, I guess you could say, very much my own person. I kind of constructed my own world as I went along.
3: Octavia's mind became full of alternative worlds, and then she discovered superhero comics. She loved characters that had crazy powers, like being able to fly and travel in time. It inspired Octavia to write her own stories, which she jotted down on scraps of paper and would show to her mother. She also loved watching science fiction movies.
6: We saw this with our own eyes, an object the like of which we had never seen before. A frightening, strange shape descending from outer space with relentless purpose. Where did it come
3: That's
6: from?
3: Devil Girl from Mars, which Octavia sat down to watch on the television one evening. And that's when everything changed, because it wasn't brilliant. Nissi Shawl.
4: It's yawningly bad. It's not so bad that it's riveting and exciting. It's just plain boring. She saw and came to two realizations almost simultaneously. First of all, someone got paid for doing this. And second of all, I could get paid for doing something better than this.
3: Amazing to think something so boring and so bad was the spark for Octavia to become one of the most creative writers of her generation. Whilst at college in the 1960s, she entered writing competitions. However, she felt she didn't get much support from those close to her.
5: The family said, oh, you can write in your spare time and you can, you know, write as a hobby, whatever. But the idea of writing for a living was completely alien. I accepted the idea that you had to work for a living, but I didn't accept the idea that you had to do something you hated just because it paid.
3: At first, Octavia did have to take on odd jobs for money. She was even a potato chip inspector for a while. She did writing for a few hours every morning at 2 a.m. in her tiny Los Angeles apartment. All that hard work began to pay off in the 1970s when her first novels were published. Her books were full of alien creatures and invented planets. But Octavia had bigger interests than even the extraordinary worlds she created. What worried her was much closer to home, the country she was born, raised, and lived in. She was concerned about racial injustice and climate change. There weren't many science fiction books that covered these subjects. Many people just didn't get it. So it was no surprise that it took a while for her to get an agent. When she did, she went on a book tour. But it didn't go well.
4: There were no customers lined up to get her signature. She was just sitting there giving people directions to the bathroom, basically. She told one woman who was standing nearby, you should read this book. It's really good. I wrote it. The woman said, well, what kind of book is it? And Octavia said, it's science fiction. And the woman said, oh, well, I don't read science fiction.
3: These encounters underlined that Octavia faced many challenges. She would place motivational quotes around her apartment to help with her resilience.
4: She would write these notes on notebook pages, on napkins, on scraps of paper, and she would underline and sometimes multiply underline things that were important to her, you know, goals that she knew she needed to reach. I will become a New York Times bestseller. I will become well known. And then she would always finish with these exhortations to herself. So be it. See to it.
3: And that's what she did. She kept writing, and in 1979, Kindred was published. It was seen as one of her breakthrough novels. It's the story of Dana, a young black woman. She time travels from the 1970s California to Maryland on the east coast of the United States. She goes back to the 1800s, to a pre-Civil War plantation, where she visits her ancestors, some who are enslaved. When she was researching the book, Octavia didn't want to just rely on history books. She wanted to feel the places Dana would visit. So she planned a road trip. But as a black woman, she felt vulnerable.
4: The money to buy the bus ticket came from selling a book. That was how she got the money to buy the bus ticket, to stay in the hotel that she stayed in, which was not a good hotel. She was actually there in the location in Maryland, all by herself, a black woman all alone.
3: Kindred, the book that came out of that trip, was described as a rare magical artifact by fellow renowned science fiction writer Harlem Ellison. Another big hit was Parable of the Sower, published in 1993. The work flashes forward to the United States in the mid-2020s. It portrays a hellish world where society has fallen apart and people are pitted against each other. Here's Octavia on National Public Radio reading from it.
5: People are setting fires to get rid of whomever they dislike, from personal enemies to anyone who looks or sounds foreign or racially different. People are setting fires because they're frustrated, angry, hopeless. They have no power to improve their lives, but they have the power to make others even more miserable. And the only way to prove to yourself that you have power is to use it.
3: That's Octavia's vision of America in 2024.
4: There are people who say Octavia tried to tell us. They name her as a prophet of the days that we are experiencing now in the U.S. She also saw people operating out of fear, making choices out of fear.
2: Octavia Butler continued to work on short fiction, essays, and new book concepts up to her death in 2006 at the age of 58. During her lifetime, she'd overcome poverty, racism, and sexism to become one of America's most celebrated science fiction writers. Her books are taught in schools and universities across the US. Her friend, Nissi Shaul, spoke to Alex Collins in 2023 for Witness History.
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8: You're listening to WNYC. We're glad you're here on this early Wednesday morning. Mostly cloudy for the overnight, lows in the upper 60s. Mostly cloudy today. There is a slight chance of some afternoon showers. Humid with highs in the upper 70s. Mostly cloudy for tomorrow with showers for most of the day. Humid with highs in the mid 80s.
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10: Good morning. The U.S. fights another battle over the Strait of Hormuz. The military says it's working to keep open the waterway that was open before the U.S. started a war. Where is the conflict heading? It's Morning Edition from NPR News. What does a whistleblower say about mail-in ballots? I'm Leila Faldin.
11: And I'm Steve Inskeep. The allegation involves President Trump's order for the Postal Service to check the names on absentee ballots before delivering them. Also, what's the source of bigotry against American Muslims? A book tells of family experiences before and after the 9/11 attacks. It's Wednesday, September 2nd. This day in 1901 at the Minnesota State Fair, Theodore Roosevelt said, "Speak softly and carry a big stick. You will go far." The news is next.
12: Live from NPR News in Washington, I'm Dave Mattingly. The U.S. and Iran have exchanged more airstrikes. President Trump says the latest American attacks were in response to Iran attempting to place more mines in the Strait of Hormuz. Iran responded by firing missiles at U.S. troops in Jordan and Kuwait. China's President Xi Jinping is in Egypt for a three-day visit. NPR's Aya Batraoui says she hopes to strengthen Beijing's influence in the Middle East and its ties with a major trading partner.
13: Xi Jinping and his wife were greeted on the tarmac by Egypt's President Abdel Fattah al-Sisi and First Lady. She was also welcomed by children waving Egyptian and Chinese flags and a colorfully dressed troupe dancing to traditional music. The Chinese leader published a letter in Egyptian newspapers prior to his arrival, hailing 70 years of diplomatic ties and noting the two countries' ancient civilizations and shared history of struggle against, quote, imperialism and colonialism. While the U.S. is Egypt's top defense partner, Egypt recently conducted joint air defense exercises with China. Washington's allies in the region are looking to diversify their defense systems as the U.S. and Israel's wars in the Middle East drag on. Aya Batraoui, NPR News.
12: Senator Ed Markey of Massachusetts is celebrating victory over Congressman Seth Moulton in the state's Democratic Senate primary. The 80-year-old Markey, a progressive, addressed supporters in Boston last night after winning the party's nomination for a third term in the Senate.
14: We need to build more than just a Democratic majority in Congress. We need to cement a progressive Democratic majority, one that will use its political capital to take on the bosses, the billionaires, and the wannabe kings.
12: Markey has been on Capitol Hill for 50 years, having served in the House for decades before becoming a senator. Moulton, a moderate, made Markey's age one of his campaign issues. Scientists say last weekend's flash flooding in Arizona that left two people dead in the Grand Canyon was unusual. Alex Hager with member station KJZZ reports.
15: As a scientist at the University of New Mexico who's been studying the canyon since the late 90s, Laura Crossi has seen a lot of floods. But she says these monsoon rains fell on a wildfire burn scar, then flowed into an area with human infrastructure.
16: That's not normally what you get in a flood in Grand Canyon. You normally have, you know, trees and maybe, you know, but, you know, rocks and mud and sand and so forth, but you don't usually have pieces of bridges and things like that.
15: But even the huge amount of dirt and debris might not change the river too much. Experienced rafters say big floods often form new rapids and reshape the water's course. For NPR News, I'm Alex Hager in Phoenix.
12: This is NPR News from Washington. Heavy rains and gusty winds are battering areas of southeast Texas, where Edward made landfall yesterday as a tropical storm. It's since weakened to a tropical depression. More than 70,000 homes and businesses in Texas are without power. The National Weather Service says flash flooding is likely across the region through tomorrow morning. A new study looks at the role heat plays in emergency room visits. NPR's Alejandra Barunda says researchers found high temperatures contributed to about 10% of ER visits during last summer's major heat waves in the U.S.
17: Emergency doctors like Robert Brewer know firsthand that hot weather can jam up their emergency rooms.
18: We certainly feel it, and we feel the increased volume during the heat waves.
17: Dr. Brewer works at a hospital in Albany, New York. It's one of the 19 states the researchers looked at that were affected by intense heat waves last year. The study came out in the journal Nature Health. It found thousands of extra emergency visits during and after the heat waves. Some of those were for heat-related illnesses, but there were also lots of visits for heart issues and kidney problems. Study author Mary Willis from Boston University says she hopes knowing the true impact of heat waves can help hospitals and communities better prepare for future ones. Alejandra Barunda, NPR News.
12: A judge in Utah says 23-year-old Tyler Robinson will stand trial for the killing of conservative activist Charlie Kirk. He was shot to death nearly a year ago on the campus of Utah Valley University, where Kirk was speaking. Robinson could face the death penalty if convicted. I'm Dave Mattingly, NPR News in Washington.
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8: 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Mostly cloudy skies for today, a slight chance of some afternoon showers, humid conditions with highs in the upper 70s. Mostly cloudy again for tomorrow. Expect showers with a slight chance of morning thunderstorms and a chance of showers by the afternoon, humid with highs in the mid 80s. And we're mostly sunny for Friday with highs in the mid 80s.
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22: It's Morning Edition from NPR News. 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
10: And I'm Leila Faldin. Good morning. The latest U.S. strikes on Iran aim to reopen the Strait of Hormuz.
22: A major U.S. goal in the war is to clear the waterway that was clear before the U.S. started the war. Over the past 24 hours, the U.S. says Iran tried to lay mines in the strait, so the U.S. hit targets in Iran. Iran claims the strikes hit civilians, and Iran opened fire on U.S. allies in the region.
10: NPR's Hadil El-Shalchi is following all this from Istanbul and joins me now. Good morning.
23: Good morning, Leila.
10: So a second day of strikes. Walk me through what happened.
23: Sure. So late last night, the U.S. military issued a statement saying it had completed this wave of strikes against Iranian military targets. It said those targets included air defense sites, radar systems, communication sites, and mine laying capabilities. It said that these strikes were a result of recent Iranian attempts to attack commercial shipping in the Strait of Hormuz and against American service members in the region. Iran, of course, retaliated by targeting U.S. assets in Kuwait, Jordan, Bahrain, and Iraq. The Kuwaiti Armed Forces said its defenses were, quote, confronting Iranian missile and drone attacks and told its citizens to find shelter. The Iranian Guard Corps spokesperson said today that U.S. forces bombed military and civilian targets in southern Iran and caused civilian and military casualties, and that Iran would continue to attack U.S. bases in the region. Iranian state media reported that a U.S. strike on a wedding in southern Iran killed five people and wounded 50 others. The U.S. military didn't immediately respond to that claim, but the spokesperson for Central Command posted online that they were aware of reports of civilian casualties. There's also been heightened travel warnings for Americans traveling in the Middle East.
10: So all of this is focused on reopening the Strait of Hormuz, which, as Steve mentioned, was open before the U.S. and Israel attacked Iran. Who controls the key waterway right now?
23: So, I mean, the short answer is no one country. Iran continues to blockade some routes in the waterway, and the U.S. has a Navy blockade on Iranian ports. But then yesterday, new data coming out of a maritime intel firm called Tanker Trackers showed that around 4 million barrels of crude oil passed through the Strait of Hormuz on average per day in August. And it was all largely undetected by Iran. Now, that's still only a third of what exited the strait before the war, but notable nonetheless. Iran has also said it was close to agreeing with Oman on a proposed framework to temporarily reopen the strait. Iranian officials said they'd come up with maps for establishing a temporary corridor, maritime control, traffic division. But then they've gone radio silent in the past few days on the status of those talks.
10: Now, President Trump has said he is in no hurry to get back to the table with Iran to negotiate opening the strait or ending the war, although we hear him change his position pretty frequently. Is Iran interested in getting back to talks?
23: Well, to be honest, Iranian officials for days now have been calling for a return to diplomacy. Just yesterday, Iranian President Masoud Pezeshkian said Iran would go back to a ceasefire it reached with the U.S. in June if President Trump is willing to do so also. He said that Iran would, quote, immediately reciprocate if the U.S. commits to the promises it made in a memorandum of understanding. And just as a reminder, that MOU called for an immediate ceasefire, and in it, Iran agreed to allow ships to pass through the Strait of Hormuz in exchange for the U.S. to end its naval blockade, lift sanctions, and have temporary relief on Iranian oil exports. But then, of course, the ceasefire broke in July after Iran struck tankers in the Strait of Hormuz.
10: That's NPR's Hadil El-Shalchi in Istanbul. Thank you, Hadil.
23: You're welcome.
10: President Trump is under pressure to bring down gas prices before the midterm elections amid surging energy prices from the war in Iran.
22: Trump met with oil and gas executives on Tuesday to discuss increasing capacity. He's also betting that a new oil deal with Venezuela can help to ease pressure on drivers. Neither effort is likely to pay off soon, certainly not by November, but that may not really be the point.
10: NPR White House correspondent Franco Ordonez is here to discuss the politics of all this. Good morning, Franco.
24: Good morning, Leila.
10: Okay, so let's start with the Venezuela deal, because the way the president is selling this is that it's the answer to high prices. Is that true?
1: Yeah, I mean, the reality is Venezuela's oil reserves are so messed up that it'll likely take years before oil production meaningfully ramps up to make a difference. A U.S. official, not authorized to discuss this deal publicly, admitted to reporters that the oil industry has been devastated by corruption and lack of investment, and that it also needs to be rebuilt. Mm-hmm. I asked when we could reasonably see that, and he did not answer, stating that there was no timetable. But again, experts say that this could take years.
10: What about meeting with executives? Does that do anything to fix gas prices if the problem is the oil just isn't moving because of the war with Iran, because of the fight for control of the Strait of Hormuz?
1: I mean, certainly not overnight. I mean, before the war, tens of millions of barrels of oil, about a fifth of the world's consumption, passed through the Strait of Hormuz in Iran. Now it is a fraction of that, and it's going to be very hard to change that without ending the war. But this is the top issue on many voters' minds. Mm-hmm. I mean, and that's because gas prices are basically a proxy for the rest of the economy. We talk all the time about the big signs at gas stations displaying prices, how it's a massive scoreboard for the economy going up and down the highway. Now, John McHenry, a veteran Republican pollster, he told me that Trump has an incentive to take action, even if his policies won't necessarily produce results over the next few months ahead of the midterms.
3: The first challenge is to show that you know people are concerned about it and that you care about it as well and that you're doing something about it.
10: Yeah, and with the midterms coming up, I imagine Republicans are glad he's talking about affordability, right?
1: Yeah, I mean, one of the challenges for Trump, and especially for other Republicans, is that he so often is taking the party off message. Last week is a good example of that. Mm-hmm. With all the talk about changing the name of Lake Ontario to Lake America during the trade fight with Canada, Doug High, the former communications director for the Republican National Committee, told me that Trump is hurting Senate candidates in tight races by forcing them to talk about things they don't want to talk about.
5: In North Carolina, does Michael Whatley want to be answering questions about renaming of lakes or whatever the side issue will be, you know, later this week, which we know is going to come? Or does he want to be talking about, here's what I'm trying to do for you?
1: So, yes, High is glad Trump's talking about the economy. He just wishes he did it sooner.
10: The gas prices in the U.S. now average about $4 a gallon nationally. Trump likes to blame Biden, but how much do Americans hold Trump responsible?
1: Well, I mean, we've seen recent polling that shows even Trump's base is growing more frustrated. I mean, part of the problem for Trump is that before the U.S. launched strikes against Iran, average prices were $1 a gallon lower national in February. We're talking under $3. And that is just a reality that Trump just can't escape.
10: That's White House correspondent Franco Ordonez. Thank you, Franco.
1: Thank you, Layla.
10: Massachusetts held its primary election yesterday. The most high-profile races there mirrored other recent Democratic primaries nationwide.
6: Yeah, meaning that there were matchups between progressives and moderates, also races pitting establishment politicians against political newcomers, and also questions about the future of the Democratic Party.
10: NPR politics reporter Sage Miller joins us now to explain how Massachusetts fits into these election trends. Good morning, Sage.
24: Good morning.
10: Okay, so Democratic Senator Ed Markey fended off a primary challenge. That's despite the concerns about his age and his status as an establishment figure. What happened?
24: That's right. Senator Markey pulled out another win. He faced a tough primary challenge 6 years ago against then Congressman Joe Kennedy III. Now it's another primary cycle, and Markey's primary challenger, Congressman Seth Moulton, is 47 years old, which matters because Moulton argued on the campaign trail that it's time for a new generation of leadership and Markey should pass the torch. He cited Markey's age as a reason. The senator is 80. The Democratic Party has been reckoning with the age of its elected officials. It's one of the primary reasons why Joe Biden dropped his reelection bid for president in 2024. But Markey proved to be resilient yet again by winning Tuesday, likely bolstered by his status as an incumbent and his progressive politics in the predictably blue state.
10: How did Markey position himself as the right choice despite Moulton's campaign strategy?
24: Well, he said that he's the original progressive in Massachusetts, and that messaging worked in the past. He won, so it looked like it worked again this year, too. Plus, it wasn't just the age issue. Markey was able to beat someone he labeled as more moderate. He knocked Moulton for his critical stance on transgender rights. Not to mention that Markey is the rare incumbent that has support from key progressive figures like Senator Bernie Sanders and Congresswoman Alexandria Ocasio-Cortez. We've seen Sanders and AOC campaigning mostly for young, progressive candidates this cycle, and it worked in other places. I'm thinking of a congressional district in Colorado where voters selected a younger, first-time candidate who was more progressive over a longtime incumbent. The same thing happened in both Michigan and Minnesota's Senate primaries, where sitting congresswomen labeled as establishment moderate candidates lost. There seems to be a real appetite among Democratic voters for more progressive candidates, even sometimes in competitive seats.
2: Okay, so he's not young, but he's positioning himself as the progressive candidate. So choosing him, it shows a tendency toward the incumbent in a year when we've seen a wave of anti-incumbency from Democratic primary voters, yeah?
24: That's right, Layla. It's a good reminder that every district is different and every state is different. Like in South Boston, where a moderate Democrat, Congressman Stephen Lynch, held on to his seat. He's been in Congress for the last 25 years. And fun fact, Lynch is the only remaining House Democrat who voted against the Affordable Care Act, commonly known as Obamacare. But he hung on against a more progressive candidate, which was considered to be shocking to some because Lynch represents a part of the state that is deeply blue. I think it shows that both Lynch and Markey are considered effective lawmakers by the people they represent. And that goes a long way in an era where voters across the nation are viewing the midterms as a referendum on the establishment political class.
2: That's NPR Politics reporter Sage Miller. Thank you, Sage.
24: Thank you.

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2: New York City politics is ruthless and complicated. 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
3: It is 5:20, and you're listening to Morning Edition on WNYC in New York. Thank you for starting your day, or maybe you're ending your day with WNYC. We appreciate it. Coming up today on All of It, Allison Stewart speaks with the acclaimed theater director Jamie Lloyd about his upcoming production of Evita. All of it at noon today, right here on WNYC in New York.

you have 7 train delays this morning both ways. We have alternate side parking and the meters are in effect. Right now we're at 68 degrees in the city in Soho with cloudy skies on our way to a slim chance of some afternoon showers today. A mostly cloudy day ahead with a high of 74 and a light wind. We will warm up tomorrow with showers and thunderstorms likely through the day. A high near 84 with a light wind. This is WNYC in New York. It's 521.

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1: the estate of Joan B. Kroc, whose bequest serves as an enduring investment in the future of public radio and seeks to help NPR be the model for high-quality journalism in the 21st century.
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3: And I'm Leila Faldin. In the post-9/11 era, American Muslims became the target of government suspicion, mass surveillance, and overreach because they happened to share a faith with the attackers. That was the America that investigative journalist Rosina Ali grew up in. So when she started her book on the roots of Islamophobia in the United States, fear that turned to hatred, she searched for the start of that bigotry and found that it took root well before America was attacked. The faith has long been depicted as foreign, as different, as dangerous, and that's despite Islam being part of the country since its founding. She tells this story through four families across eight decades in her new book, Seasons of Fury. Tell me about the family you open the book with, the Jabaras.
4: The Jabara family, you know, the father served in the army. He was such a proud member of various organizations in their small town. And I really wanted to show how even this quintessential American small town family had been shaken by anti-Arab and anti-Muslim surveillance and targeting by the government.
3: And this wasn't in the post-9/11 era. This was in the 60s, 70s.
4: Absolutely. The Israel-Arab War of 1967 really shaped the political identity of a lot of Arab Americans living especially in Michigan. And FBI agents were visiting people in mosques or inquiring about who was attending mosques. And this was in 1968, 1969. Anti-Muslim sentiment in this country has been so closely intertwined with national security issues. And this idea that Muslims are foreign and that they present a national security threat because they're foreign really took hold after 1967. And I do think that's one of the reasons why anti-Muslim sentiment remains one of the most enduring forms of racism in the United States today.
3: So in the post-9/11 era, you spend a significant amount of time looking at another family, the Siraj family, and a terrorism prosecution of a young man named Mateen, who's from that family. He doesn't buy anything. He doesn't actually build any bombs, but he is goaded into a plot by a law enforcement informant and talks about blowing up a New York subway station. He actually backs out of the plot entirely, but he gets 30 years. You also tell us the story of a couple white supremacists who do buy ammunition and plan out a racist attack that is then foiled just as it starts. There is one shot fired, as you describe it in the book. And yet one gets 10 years and one gets 14 years, while Mateen gets 30 years and was not far along in the process. What did examining Mateen's case versus other non-terrorism prosecution cases tell you?
4: The way that terrorism has been litigated has been really uneven. What that does at the end of the day is place a moral category on the Muslim community that has been caught up in counterterrorism prosecutions. When someone like Mateen goes to jail for 30 years, that sends a signal to the public that this person was uniquely dangerous.
3: You talk about the appeals on some of these cases, where the judges think, well, they did this bad thing and now they're being punished and they've been held in solitary and they haven't been treated very well. And so how can we not be sure that they'll come out and not hate America more and do it again? And it becomes this sort of cycle.
4: Yes, it's kind of an almost Kafkaesque legal system because a lot of judges were so afraid, you know, understandably so, the entire public and the government was afraid of another terrorist attack.
3: Yeah.
4: But the way that judges have justified putting people in prison is by saying, we don't know if solitary confinement or decades in jail will make them more radical And therefore, we need to keep these defendants in prison for longer. And with that logic, no one can actually win their freedom.
3: That way of thinking, what does it end up doing then to American Muslim communities?
4: I mean, after 9/11, one of the things that happened was that it basically swept up almost all the Muslim community in the United States under this gaze of suspicion from the FBI, from the police departments, but also from neighbors. We're also seeing this Islamophobia play out against candidate Abdullah Sayed in Michigan, who is running for Senate. We saw it against Zoran Mamdani. During his campaign, 9/11 was evoked over and over again, suggesting that he would be detrimental to New York. And it is astonishing to me that politicians can regurgitate such anti-Muslim sentiment, and there's very little cost to them peddling this vitriol.
3: And the president posted a photo of himself with Melania side by side with a photo of El Sayed and his wife, Sarah Dukakis, with the caption, "Two very different Americas."
4: Yes, he did. I do think that we live in two Americas now, where one part of the United States would see that photo of Abdullah Sayed and his wife and think, this is terrible. I don't want to live here. I don't want people like that in this country. It's also worth noting that Abdullah Sayed's wife wears a hijab. There's also another part of the country that says, this is wonderful. This is diversity. This is what it means to live in the United States. For so long, there has been a narrative that Muslims are different, that has been peddled from the left and the right. But I do think that's shifting in pockets. I do think that, for example, the political excitement among Muslim New Yorkers has really shown what can happen when you engage Muslims politically. But I will say that nationally, that reckoning has not quite happened. And I think it won't happen until Americans start seeing Muslims as a part of this country.
3: Rosina Ali is a journalist and contributing writer at New York Times Magazine. She is the author of Seasons of Fury, Four Families, and the Rise of Islamophobia in America. Thank you, Rosina, and congratulations on your book.
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5: And this is WNYC in New York, coming up on 5:30 in news headlines on this Wednesday, September 2nd. We're at 68 degrees right now with cloudy skies, humid out there too. We have a slim chance of some afternoon showers today, mostly cloudy, a high temperature of 74 with a light wind. And then tomorrow, showers and thunderstorms likely through the day with a high of 84 and then light wind and then showers and thunderstorms at night. Holiday weekend looking good.
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8: Live from NPR News in Washington, I'm Dave Mattingly. The U.S. and Iran have exchanged more airstrikes in the Middle East. Iran fired at American troops in Jordan and Kuwait after the U.S. attacked a series of Iranian targets. Treasury Secretary Scott Bessent says he remains optimistic China can help the U.S. when it comes to Iran.
9: On Iran, we have more in common than we have differences. China agrees Iran cannot have a nuclear weapon. China agrees that there has to be free maritime trade in the Strait of Hormuz.
8: Bessent was speaking at a meeting of G20 finance ministers in North Carolina yesterday. It's not clear who will replace U.S. Army Secretary Dan Driscoll, who submitted his resignation after 18 months on the job. NPR's Tom Bowman has more.
10: He told the president a number of things, according to a person close to him. He said the U.S. is losing the Iran war. He talked about how the war has drastically reduced the stockpile of missiles. talked about the difficulty in getting the Pentagon budget through under Defense Secretary Pete Hegseth. Then he said modernizing the military, a key focus of Driscoll, was not going forward because Hegseth is firing people who know what they're doing. This person said Driscoll basically laid it down. I think there was a hope Driscoll would stay through the midterms, but I'm told he'll leave this week.
8: That's NPR's Tom Bowman. This is NPR News.
5: On WNYC in New York, 68 with clouds. It's 5:32. Good morning. I'm Michael Hill. More details are emerging about the woman who stabbed two people in Times Square Monday, leading police to shoot and kill her. WNYC's Brittany Krigstein has more.
11: The family of Pamela Cisneros says she's a mother of three who had been struggling with mental health issues for decades. But in the past few years, she seemed to be doing better with the help of new medication. When she missed a family gathering last week, her brother, Patrick Peralta, says he was concerned. The next time he says he saw her was in a video on the news.
12: And when I saw her body type, the first thing in my head was, oh no, is that my sister? But then I wasn't sure. I was hoping it wasn't her.
11: Police say Cisneros stabbed two strangers, killing one of them, a 32-year-old woman. Peralta says the family is devastated for those victims.
5: Police say the woman Cisneros killed was a 32-year-old from New Jersey. She was a banking executive in the city. Her name is Erin Piacenti. While the MTA has said goodbye to the MetroCard, a few dozen subway fans are holding on to history. WNYC's Ramsey Khalife reports on a select group who bought MetroCard vending machines at an MTA auction.
13: In a warehouse in Maspeth, Queens, 54-year-old Noah Mallon is excited to pick up his very own MetroCard vending machine.
14: We might be the only Manhattan apartment with a MetroCard machine.
13: He's going to display it in his living room, but is also coming up with other plans for how to use it in his building.
14: Well, I was going to charge people to use the elevator with the machine, but I'm not sure if that's going to work out or not.
13: He says he paid about $3,000 for it in an MTA-sponsored auction. The transit agency listed up to 60 of them for sale last month. Mallon bought one of the smaller express machines, the ones that only accepted credit cards.
5: A major Brooklyn medical center is one step closer to becoming part of the city's public hospital system. A committee of the state's Public Health and Health Planning Council has voted to approve a proposed NYC Health and Hospitals takeover of Maimonides Medical Center. Public hospital officials say the merger will help improve Maimonides' finances and care, but opponents of the merger say that NYC Health and Hospitals does not have the revenue or the reputation to make the promised improvements. The full Public Health and Health Planning Council will vote on the merger later this month. Alternate side parking and the meters are in effect on this Wednesday, September 2nd. Here's our forecast, 68 with clouds and high humidity right now. We have a slim chance of some afternoon showers today, mostly cloudy and 74 with a light wind. And then tomorrow, showers and thunderstorms likely through the day, a high near 84.
2: 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I'm Steve Inskeep.
3: And I'm Leila Fadel. Good morning. A whistleblower is warning that the U.S. Postal Service could derail the midterm election with its plan to follow an order by President Trump. That order is attempting to restrict mail-in voting. And for now, a court ruling is blocking key parts of the Postal Service plan. NPR's Hansi Lo Wang joins us now to explain what this all means for voters. Good morning, Hansi.
15: Good morning, Leila.
3: Okay, so we have this whistleblower report about what the Postal Service is doing. Who is this person and what are their concerns?
15: This is an anonymous federal government official who filed a report with a nonprofit called Whistleblower Aid. And the concern is that the Postal Service has been preparing to roll out a new online system for collecting names of mail-in voters for from state election officials as required by Trump's order. And I should note USPS is a financial supporter of NPR. And what this report says is that that system is not ready. And if the courts allow USPS to require states to use it, there may be a lot of eligible mail-in voters who will not get their ballots in time for the midterms or at all.
3: Okay, that's a lot of at stake for voters. What could stop ballots from getting delivered?
15: Well, part of the Postal Service's plan is to check the ballot envelope states want to send out for the midterms, and the voters' names that have to match with voters' names on the envelopes have to match with what is in that portal. And the whistleblower report claims that portal system has not been properly tested and that USPS has set up an unusually strict policy for checking envelopes. Basically, there could be major delays in getting out ballots if there's any discrepancy between what's on the envelopes and the mail-in voter list states submit through the portal. And USPS says in a statement they are carefully reviewing the concerns raised in this whistleblower report. It was submitted by USPS to USPS by Senator Richard Blumenthal, a Democrat from Connecticut. And here's what the senator told Here and Now.
16: This system seems designed to fail, which is consistent with the president's dislike of mail-in balloting, but it is also illegal, unconstitutional, and unconscionable.
3: I mean, this is coming up, Hansi, with Election Day about 2 months away, so absentee ballots have to go out soon, right?
15: Yes. In fact, North Carolina has to start mailing out its mail ballots this Friday. But there's still a lot of uncertainty because the legal fight over the USPS plan for Trump's order is still playing out. You know, for now, like you said, key parts of the plan are still blocked, and that ruling has been appealed, and the Supreme Court will likely have to weigh in on the order's legality. You know, Trump said he issued these directives for USPS to stop illegal voting by non-U.S. citizens, which many studies and audits have found to be extremely rare. But a federal judge in Boston has ruled the Postal Service's plan is likely illegal because USPS has no authority to control voting by mail.
3: Okay, a lot to keep track of in the court.

0: whistleblower.org. Good morning, sir.
1: Good morning. Pleasure to be here.
0: Okay, I just want to underline this whistleblower is not named. You're withholding their name for their security, I presume. Is this person senior enough within USPS to know what they're talking about?
1: I think the person certainly has enough visibility within the whole system at USPS to know exactly what he's talking about.
0: And when you talk to him, he sounds credible and gives lots of details.
1: This individual has given details, and we're also confident that if the Postal Service were called upon or required to release information about this information that they have and documents and otherwise would confirm this.
0: Okay, so let's just talk through how the system is supposed to work. Let's say a state that is contested this year, Michigan, just to pick a state, sends out a batch of absentee ballots to people so that they can fill out those ballots and return them through the mail. What happens under this Postal Service process?
1: So under this Postal Service process, well, let me explain what happens. The ordinary process is that in past elections, the state puts the ballots in the mail and they go to the voters, beginning and end, right? Normal process. Under this new process, now there's a number of gates that states have to go through to get the ballots, the blank ballots, delivered to voters. I mean, first they have to enter information into this new portal, completely new. That's being built hastily, all this, I should add. Then they, if they want to bring the ballots down to the post office before they can do that in batches of 1,000, 10,000, they have to enter manifest into the system. They have to match the initial voter list that the states have put together. And then when they bring them down to the post office, they have to have a sampling. And if any one of the ballots in the sample is bad, something is wrong, the reader doesn't work, the barcode is smudged, it goes back to the state again, and they've got to start again. And so it's
0: wait a minute, the whole batch, if they sent out 10,000 or 100,000 ballots at once, they would all be returned?
1: Absolutely.
0: For one mistake.
1: One mistake. And by the way, a mistake that may not be a mistake, right? Because they've hastily put together the IT system. So it very well may be that the ballot is, in every ballot is completely 100% correct. But as our whistleblower complaint alleges and it goes into, the entire IT system has been built in a matter of weeks when it should be built in maybe a year or more. And so there's no guarantee. In fact, when they've tested this IT system, it's crashed. So you've got a 0% failure rate, which, by the way, is unprecedented. No other part of the mail system has this. And then it's based on checking and verifying it's a system that's been built in a way that almost seems designed to fail.
0: Is it your allegation, then, that many people would just never receive an absentee ballot to fill out?
1: That's the biggest concern, yes.
0: Okay. Let's think about the government's justification for this. They're saying, we're just checking. We're just checking the names. We want to check this against a voter database and see if this is a real voter who is receiving this absentee ballot. What's wrong with that?
1: You know, one of the things that's potentially wrong with that is that as the lawsuits that are going on allege and as the court in Massachusetts has thus far held during their injunction, the new injunction, that exceeds the post office's authority, right? The post office's job is to deliver mail to the addressee. It's not to be involved in elections. But beyond that, this is a solution that does not meet the problem, right? I mean, if you want to verify to whom it's sent to, there's a very different way to do it than this. And certainly you would have to take quite a bit of time to mess with the crown jewel of American democracy, which is elections, and with a third of Americans voting by ballots.
0: Just got about 10 seconds left. I want to know if your whistleblower, your client, in effect, would be willing to testify in these ongoing court cases.
1: I think everything is potentially open right now. I think the individuals come forward because they're concerned about this. And I think if they had to, they would do what they had to do.
0: David Kligerman of whistlebloweraid.org. Thanks so much.
1: My pleasure. Thank you.
0: And you're hearing him on Morning Edition from NPR News.
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3: 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Coming up today on the Brian Lehrer Show, hear about the impact of dark money on the 2026 midterm elections, including what it is, why it's growing, and how campaigns use that dark money. That's the Brian Lehrer Show this morning at 10, right here on WNYC in New York. Time now on this Wednesday for John Schaefer's Giggle.

If you didn't know anything about Samara Joy and someone played you one of her records, you might assume that she came from that great mid-century generation of jazz singers. You know, Ella Fitzgerald, Billie Holiday, Sarah Vaughan. But Samara Joy is a 26-year-old singer from the Bronx who released her debut album in 2021 and started winning Grammy Awards almost immediately. She's now a sought-after songwriter and collaborator, and tonight she'll team up with celebrated bassist Christian McBride to mark the 70th anniversary of the important jazz label Verve Records.

0: That's Autumn Nocturne by Samara Joy. Of course, it's still summer, and free concerts in the park are still in swing. She'll be part of tonight's concert at Central Park. Details at newsounds.org.
1: But you forgot your vow.
2: A voice so beautiful, it sounds like an instrument. We're under cloudy skies right now, 66 in Melville, 64 in Muncie, and 66 in Maplewood, New Jersey. In the big city right now, 68 with clouds. There was slim chance of some afternoon showers, mostly cloudy, 74.

0: It's Morning Edition from NPR News. I'm Steve Inskeep.
1: And I'm Leila Fadel. Good morning. It's been 2 years since the U.S. Supreme Court decided cities, counties, and states could stop people who are homeless from sleeping outdoors in public spaces. Since then, hundreds of cities have implemented camping bans. Is it the best approach? Here's Nicole Grundmeier with the Midwest Newsroom.
2: There's a smell of grilled onions and hot dogs in the air. Volunteers are cooking meals at a camp where unhoused people live near a river in Des Moines, Iowa. The volunteers are with a community group, Direct Empowerment Iowa Alliance. They've come to help feed hungry members of the camp and move a large camper the city is threatening to bulldoze. Volunteer Latasha Peters says it's been really difficult for people living there.
3: We had a homeless Navy vet, feeding tube, throat cancer, living in a tent. He couldn't get access to food. He relies on liquids and baby formula. And we managed to put a video out to our community and ask for donations for him. And we brought him out some food, but he was starving.
2: When the Supreme Court ruled that camping bans are not cruel and unusual punishment, it changed how cities can interact with residents of these camps. Nationally, more than 300 cities and 14 states have passed camping bans. Stephanie Roth has lived at the Des Moines camp since March. She says she is mentally ill and suffers from osteoarthritis, chronic pain, and fibromyalgia. She says moving frequently is hard on both her body and mind.
4: I really don't like how the city views the homeless and how they're, you know, trying to get us all out of sight, out of mind, into the trees. It's not right.
2: There have been fatalities when cities have bulldozed encampments. According to police and coroner reports, two people in California and one in Georgia were undetected and crushed by machinery. St. Louis, Missouri does not have a camping ban, but the city does bulldoze encampments. KB Doman, an attorney for the advocacy group Arch City Defenders, says there have been some near misses.
5: We've gotten really close. There's been times where community members have literally had to block bulldozers because the city is like, we want this camp cleared. We're coming in with bulldozers.
2: In Omaha, Nebraska, officials decided to create an encampment pilot program that started in November of 2025 after rejecting a proposed camping ban. Andrew Mitchell is an employee of Together, a nonprofit in Omaha that works with the city to provide services to unhoused people.
6: Instead of the city coming in and just bulldozing right away and people losing their everything, all their belongings, their IDs, their social security cards, their birth certificates, which is really rough, they allowed us the time to get in and to make sure that these people had case management going on before they had to move.
2: The Texas-based Cicero Institute advocates and lobbies for camping bans. Director of Public Safety Policy Devin Kurtz says there is a small percentage of unhoused people who cannot keep themselves safe or are a threat to others. He adds it's not just a matter of safety, it's also a matter of public health.
7: It's a moral question. There are a lot of individuals who are not comfortable with structured, involuntary intervention for individuals. They just don't see that as something that the state should be able to do. I do see that as something the state should be able to do in extreme situations.
2: Kurt says he does not expect camping bans to solve homelessness, but he says they can force unhoused people to go into shelters or engage with outreach. It is an issue that continues to be a struggle for many communities as cities try to balance how unhoused people are treated, along with public safety and health concerns. For NPR News, I'm Nicole Grundmeier in Des Moines, Iowa.
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8: And this is WNYC in New York, coming up on 5:50 on this Wednesday morning. Tonight, the Moth Radio Hour. Stories about new jobs, new schools, and new perspectives, from lessons about math and life to a get-rich-quick babysitting scheme. The Moth starts tonight at 9 o'clock right here on WNYC in New York. We have delays this morning on 7 trains both ways and alternate side parking, and the meters are in effect. We're at 68 degrees in Soho with cloudy skies. We have a slim chance of afternoon showers today, mostly cloudy, 74 with a light wind. It's 551.

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2: 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I'm Leila Fadel.
3: And I'm Steve Inskeep. This network has been turning up the heat on heat deaths. As we've been reporting, NPR and Boston University investigated and found thousands more Americans dying from heat each year than show up in official records. The undercount makes it easier to ignore the problem, leading to even more deaths. NPR's Alejandra Barunda has the story of one man who was part of the undercount.
4: Adam Wilson lived with his mother, Debbie, in Tucson, Arizona. They lived in this little brown house that just bakes in the sun all day. And they dealt with it by spending a lot of time indoors. Debbie loved to play her records from the band Kiss, and Adam made them watch endless horror movies.
5: Freddy, Jason, Michael, Chucky, all those, of course.
4: He was so obsessed with horror flicks that he'd written a script and was thinking about applying to film school. But both Debbie and Adam dealt with a genetic disorder that caused heart problems. Adam also had some developmental delays, so Debbie cared for him full-time, even after he was an adult. The disease also made them super sensitive to heat.
5: Everybody say, it's not that hot. I go, but you don't understand what Adam and I are going through. Ours is different.
4: And in southern Arizona, you can't escape the heat, especially as climate change makes heat waves hotter, longer, and more intense.
5: Even out here, 100 at night, in the summertime, it takes a toll on you.
4: June of 2024 was particularly bad. That month, nearly every day was over 100 degrees, or even 110. And that month, their swamp cooler broke down. When Debbie's brother came to visit, he was shocked.
5: Oh, this feels like it's 130 in here.
4: And he asked why on earth the cooler wasn't on. The answer, Debbie couldn't afford to fix it. That month is also when Adam started having trouble with his heart. Debbie got him a doctor's appointment. That morning, she got breakfast ready.
5: I went in to wake him up, and I felt him. He was cold, and I started crying.
4: Adam had died overnight. He was 27 years old. Debbie is sure he played a role. The emergency medical team who came that morning told her they thought the same. But as is common, there was no further investigation. So Adam's death certificate only says unknown natural causes, and his death isn't included in any official counts of heat. And NPR's nationwide investigation finds that happens all the time. Quinn Adams is an epidemiologist at Boston University and a partner in NPR's investigation.
6: You have several thousand people each summer who die due to extreme heat, and you have probably thousands more who suffer.
4: Yet most of those don't show up in the official records because heat doesn't leave a mark that a coroner or a doctor can easily identify after the fact. But Adam says very often heat is a factor, especially for people like Adam who have underlying health problems.
6: Heat is working to make these other conditions worse and make people die faster than they otherwise would have.
4: And that dynamic leads to a national undercount of the danger of heat.
6: We're not really fully understanding the depth of the problem.
4: NPR and BU's investigation finds some 9,000 people die before their time each summer, in part because of heat. That's about five times higher than federal figures. And Adams is hopeful that knowing the real higher number will help prompt policymakers to find good solutions to save people's lives.
6: That's kind of when you can get the motivation for people to actually act.
4: Brian Drummond is an emergency doctor in Tucson. He is already acting by trying to better assess heat impacts in his ER patients, but he says it's still really hard.
7: So if I never ask a patient, were you exposed to extreme heat or do you have the ability to cool where you live? If I'm not asking those questions, I would never diagnose them with heat-related illness.
4: But he knows that this means heat can easily slip through the diagnostic cracks.
7: You have to ask the question.
4: And across the country, that's not common, either in ERs or in the morgue. And that creates the undercount and less motivation to find ways to help protect people like Adam Wilson and his mom, Debbie.
5: He had his whole life ahead of him. He had so much plans for himself.
4: Her son had dreamed of producing films and writing many more horror scripts. And Debbie says all of that is now lost. Alejandra Barunda, NPR News.
3: You can learn more about the vast undercount of heat deaths at npr.org/heatdeath.
2: The author, Octavia Butler, has only gotten more and more popular since she passed away 20 years ago.
3: Yeah, readers have pored over works like Kindred and Parable of the Sower, and they also tracked down her earlier novel, Survivor. Nana K. Tomasi oversees much of Butler's catalog at Grand Central Publishing.
8: It's been almost 50 years since Survivor was effectively taken out of print. In that time, Butler has become even more visible than she ever was in her lifetime as a working writer.
2: And now Survivor is back in bookstores nearly half a century after its brief initial release. In the story, the protagonist, Alana, is a biracial orphan adopted by religious missionaries. The family flees a pandemic on Earth and searches for a new planet to call home.
3: Survivor was part of a series of books, but the author blocked reprints after the first edition was published in 1978.
9: She felt that the novel wasn't up to par with a lot of her other work.
3: Apparently, fans disagree, and first edition copies of the novel can sell for thousands of dollars online. Others have been pirated.
2: Alyssa Collins studies Butler's work and wrote the introduction to a new edition. She says AI is one reason she wanted to work on it.
9: Large language models had already read Survivor, and that felt really unfair to readers, to people who love Butler, especially because it has previously been so difficult to access the novel.
3: Collins says she was also inspired by Octavia Butler's work and its connections to larger themes like colonialism.
9: This story, Survivor, is about what happens when humans try to kind of leave Earth to reimagine or recodify a specific version of humanity that they want on another planet, and what happens if that planet is not empty of life or civilization.
3: Now, even if Butler did not love this particular work, Collins hopes that readers remember her as a trailblazer, a Black woman writing sci-fi in the 70s.
9: I'm hoping that readers get a larger and longer look at Butler as a writer, can kind of consider her own creative process when they're reading through this in the introduction, and perhaps, I don't know, take away a more full experience of who Octavia might have been at the time of publication.
2: Thanks to an agreement with Octavia Butler's estate, the new reprint of Survivor is back on bookstore shelves. This is Morning Edition from NPR News. I'm Leila Fadel.
3: And I'm Steve Inskeep. Keep
0: on WNYC supporters include City Harvest, who are on the road every day rescuing 77 million pounds of nutritious food a year for New Yorkers in need, transforming surplus food into sustenance and sustainability. 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
12: Good morning. The mayor of Kyiv says Ukraine is struggling to fend off Russia's near nonstop attacks.
13: It's not secret. We have deficit of anti-drone systems. We need much more defensive weapons.
12: I'm Michael Hill. It's Morning Edition from NPR and WNYC. In New York.

0: Senator Ed Markey fends off his much younger opponent in the Massachusetts Democratic primary. New York City drafts a new plan for reducing racial disparities. And are you noticing more backyard chickens in your neighborhood? It's Wednesday, September 2nd. The news is next.
1: Live from NPR News in Washington, I'm Windsor Johnston. U.S. and Iranian forces are once again exchanging fire as the fight over control of the Strait of Hormuz escalates. NPR's Adil Al-Shalti reports the Trump administration completed a second day of strikes on Iranian military targets.
2: It said that these strikes were a result of recent Iranian attempts to attack commercial shipping in the Strait of Hormuz and against American service members in the region. Iran, of course, retaliated by targeting U.S. assets in Kuwait, Jordan, Bahrain, and Iraq. The Iranian Guard Corps spokesperson said today that U.S. forces bombed military and civilian targets in southern Iran and caused civilian and military casualties.
1: NPR's Adil Al-Shalti reporting. Global finance leaders have wrapped up several days of G20 meetings in Asheville, North Carolina. The Trump administration used the gathering to push for financial deregulation and stronger economic growth, while also pointing to Asheville's recovery from Hurricane Helene. But as Blue Ridge Public Radio's Laura Hackett reports, many people in the region say that recovery is far from complete.
3: Aaron Brown, Undersecretary for the Department of Treasury, says the Trump administration chose Asheville as a G20 host to highlight the city's recovery from Hurricane Helene, a storm that severely damaged the region nearly 2 years ago.
4: The Trump administration has been incredibly committed to rebuilding Asheville, and it has been dispensing funds to the local community.
3: Asheville residents and politicians say North Carolina has only received a fraction of the federal aid it's requested. As a result, recovery has been slow. Over the weekend, hundreds took to the streets to demand more federal aid. The storm caused nearly $60 billion in damage. For NPR News, I'm Laura Hackett.
1: Massachusetts Senator Ed Markey easily turned back a primary challenge from Democratic Congressman Seth Moulton. Adam Riley of member station GBH says Markey used Moulton's argument for generational change against him.
5: Moulton is 47 and argued on the campaign trail that it's time for a new generation of leadership. But Markey, who is 80, successfully cast himself as the champion of the Democratic Party's younger left-leaning activists.
6: Tonight, it's a testament to the power of the progressive movement of our nation. It is a progressive movement fueled by young people demanding more from their leaders. And it's your voices that are the ones we need to hear right now.
5: Markey will face Republican John Deaton in the general election. For NPR News, I'm Adam Riley in Boston.
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0: On WNYC in New York, 68 with some clouds. It's 4 minutes after 6. Good Wednesday morning. I'm Michael Hill. 25 years after the 9/11 attacks on the World Trade Center, FDNY officials say they're still learning more about health effects of exposure to the site and how to best treat those who responded. The FDNY World Trade Center Health Program monitors and treats 16,000 members at no cost. A report the FDNY released yesterday says the program's cancer patients have better outcomes than the general New York State population. Chief Medical Officer David Prezan says that's because monitoring allows earlier detection and treatment.
7: This is not just a model for responders at future disasters. This is a model for national health care, for what it should be. And it's more than just a statistic.
0: Prezan says the department is still working on adding more diseases to the list acknowledged by the federal government as related to 9/11. The woman stabbed and killed in an unprovoked attack in Times Square yesterday was a vice president at Bank of America. That happened on Monday. The company is confirming the death of 32-year-old Erin Piacenti in a statement saying they are shocked and deeply saddened by her loss. Police say Piacenti was attacked by 49-year-old Pamela Cisneros, who also stabbed a 68-year-old man and injured him. He survived. Police officers shot and killed Cisneros after they say she refused to drop two knives she was carrying. Police say Piacente lived in New Jersey. New York City has a new plan for reducing racial inequality across the five boroughs. The Mamdani administration is outlining eight major goals for tackling disparities in jobs, housing, schools, and other areas. Afi Atta Mensa is the city's chief equity officer and says the hard work is ahead.
8: If data shows that a strategy isn't working, the answer won't simply be to keep doing it because it is in the plan. The plan is capable of changing as the evidence changes. And New Yorkers will need to remain a part of that process to make us aware.
0: New York City voters passed a ballot measure in 2022 requiring City Hall to produce plans for reducing racial inequality. It was spurred partly by the murder of George Floyd in Minneapolis. You can read more on our news site, Gothamist. Alternate side parking, the meters are in effect. Seven trains running with delays both ways. 68 degrees now and cloudy and humid. We have a slim chance of some afternoon showers. Mostly cloudy and 74 with a light wind. Tonight, overnight showers and thunderstorms, a low of 68.
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11: It's Morning Edition from NPR News. I'm Steve Inskeep.
12: And I'm Leila Faldin. Good morning. President Trump is under pressure to bring down gas prices before the midterm elections amid surging energy prices from the war in Iran.
11: Trump met with oil and gas executives on Tuesday to discuss increasing capacity. He's also betting that a new oil deal with Venezuela can help to ease pressure on drivers. Neither effort is likely to pay off soon, certainly not by November, but that may not really be the point.
12: NPR White House correspondent Franco Ordonez is here to discuss the politics of all this. Good morning, Franco.
13: Good morning, Leila.
12: Okay, so let's start with the Venezuela deal, because the way the president is selling this is that it's the answer to high prices. Is that true?
13: Yeah. I mean, the reality is Venezuela's oil reserves are so messed up that it'll likely take years before oil production meaningfully ramps up to make a difference. A U.S. official not authorized to discuss this deal publicly admitted to reporters that the oil industry has been devastated by corruption and lack of investment and that it also needs to be rebuilt. I asked when we could reasonably see that, and he did not answer, stating that there was no timetable. But again, experts say that this could take years.
12: What about meeting with executives? Does that do anything to fix gas prices if the problem is the oil just isn't moving because of the war with Iran, because of the fight for control of the Strait of Hormuz?
13: Certainly not overnight. I mean, before the war, tens of millions of barrels of oil, about a fifth of the world's consumption, passed through the Strait of Hormuz in Iran. Now it is a fraction of that, and it's going to be very hard to change that without ending the war. But this is the top issue on many voters' minds. Mm-hmm. I mean, and that's because gas prices are basically a proxy for the rest of the economy. We talk all the time about the big signs at gas stations displaying prices, how it's a massive scoreboard for the economy going up and down the highway. Now, John McHenry, a veteran Republican pollster, he told me that Trump has an incentive to take action, even if his policies won't necessarily produce results over the next few months ahead of the midterms.
14: The first challenge is this: show that you know people are concerned about it and that you care about it as well and that you're doing something about it.
12: Yeah, and with the midterms coming up, I imagine Republicans are glad he's talking about affordability, right?
13: Yeah, I mean, one of the challenges for Trump, and especially for other Republicans, is that he so often is taking the party off message. Last week is a good example of that. Mm-hmm. With all the talk about changing the name of Lake Ontario to Lake America during the trade fight with Canada, Doug High, the former communications director for the Republican National Committee, told me that Trump is hurting Senate candidates in tight races by forcing them to talk about things they don't want to talk about.
15: In North Carolina, does Michael Whatley want to be answering questions about renaming of lakes or whatever the side issue will be, you know, later this week, which we know is going to come? Or does he want to be talking about, here's what I'm trying to do for you?
13: So, yes, Hy's glad Trump's talking about the economy. He just wishes he did it sooner.
12: So gas prices in the U.S. now average about $4 a gallon nationally. And Trump likes to blame former President Biden. But how much do Americans hold Trump responsible?
13: Well, I mean, we've seen recent polling that shows even Trump's base is growing more frustrated. I mean, part of the problem for Trump is that before the U.S. launched strikes against Iran, average prices were $1 a gallon lower national in February. We're talking under $3. And that is just a reality that Trump just can't escape.
12: That's White House correspondent Franco Ordonez. Thank you, Franco.
13: Thank you, Leila.
11: Political strategist Sarah Longwell joins us once again. She publishes the website The Bulwark and is author of the forthcoming book, How to Eat an Elephant, One Voter at a Time. Sarah, interesting title. Good morning.
16: Good morning.
11: We just heard Franco say that Americans do seem to hold Trump responsible for high prices, that they're getting frustrated, even people in his base. But how does that reflect what you hear directly from voters?
16: When I listen to voters, they absolutely blame Trump for this. And there's two reasons. One is voters know that Trump instituted the tariffs, that that was a pet project of his. There is no way to push the tariffs onto Joe Biden. And then the second is that because Donald Trump didn't ask Congress, didn't go to the American people and try to convince them that the war on Iran was a good idea, they know it was unilaterally his. And so there is no pushing the blame off to Joe Biden on this one. Trump owns both those things, and both of those issues are things voters connect directly to higher prices.
11: And when you're listening to people in focus groups, I guess my next question, so they express this frustration, they understand how it works, they identify Trump as the cause of some of their problems. But is that the decisive voting issue for a lot of people?
16: Without a doubt. You know, we open every focus group with the same question, and I've done hundreds and hundreds, and we say, how do you think things are going in the country? And right now, even Trump voters say they're not going well, and then they organically bring up things are too expensive, gas is too expensive, and the war in Iran is a disaster. Voters are actively upset at Donald Trump over the war in Iran. They expected, and they think he expected, that it was going to be sort of another Venezuela where, you know, you go in, you go out. But the fact that we are mired in a new war is deeply frustrating to his base of voters.
11: The president, of course, dismisses the value of polls, says they're, quote, demoralization operations. And we should acknowledge he's done better than the polling would suggest in previous elections. Do you have reason to think the president is more popular than he sure seems?
16: I do not. And look, the polling for him, really who it matters for is not him directly, but for the people who are running in 2026 elections. And they are going to wear his low approval rating, his historically low approval rating, like an albatross around their necks.
11: Well, let's talk about the people who are on the ballot. How do voters view Republicans in Congress, some of whom seem to privately disagree and sometimes even publicly disagree with things the president is doing, but they almost never do anything about it?
16: Well, once again, Donald Trump has made some choices in who he has nominated, right? Because he's been on a revenge tour against people like John Cornyn in Texas, they have candidates like Ken Paxton. Ken Paxton is a notoriously corrupt sort of philanderer. And because he took out an incumbent, you now have a Senate seat in Texas that is competitive because James Tallarico is running quite a good race. And Ken Paxton has long been loathed by many Republicans. You even have states. If I had told you a year ago that places like Iowa, the Iowa Senate were going to be in play, that Ohio was going to look the way it does, people wouldn't. I think analysts generally wouldn't have believed it, but all of those states are in play specifically because Donald Trump is doing as poorly with voters as he is.
11: You know, everything you say is true, and there are a lot of Republicans in Texas, for example, who don't like Ken Paxton, and yet Ken Paxton has won multiple elections over multiple years in Texas. Isn't it possible that in the end a lot of conservative-leaning voters will just disqualify the Democrat in their own minds and vote for the Republican they don't love?
16: I think that's right. Look, as you get sort of out of the summer, you're always going to see some tightening. I do think that what's going to go on in this election, though, because people are so frustrated with prices and they're so frustrated with Donald Trump, is you do end up with an enthusiasm gap where Democrats are extremely motivated to vote and Republicans are extremely demotivated to vote because there is no agenda that they like, that they're looking to protect. And because Trump himself is not on the ballot, you don't get the benefit of all the low information voters who are kind of Trump only voters. And so that sets up, look, I think that Texas is always an extraordinary reach, but every condition to potentially win a federal election in Texas is currently happening.
11: Very briefly, John Ossoff, who's running for re-election to the Senate in Georgia, Democrat, has gotten a lot of traction on social media with speeches in which he says, look at the corruption in this administration. The president's son does a deal in Central Asia while you are paying higher prices, for example. Does that example resonate beyond social media with voters you talk with?
16: It absolutely does. And what John Ossoff is doing, and I wish a lot of other Democrats would study and emulate, is that he's drawing the contrast with corruption. It's not enough just to say Trump is corrupt. You have to make sure that voters understand that it's actually hurting them, that Trump's corruption, that his focus on the ballroom, his focus on, you know, his arch and naming things Lake Ontario, all of that stuff is in many ways both a distraction, but also he is focused on that while not focused on lowering prices for voters. And that's what they care about. That's what they hired him to do.
11: Political strategist Sarah Longwell, thanks again.
16: Thank you.
12: The man accused of killing Charlie Kirk will go to trial. There was a long day in court in Provo, Utah, as a judge heard final arguments from the prosecution and Tyler Robinson's defense. KUER's Hugo Ricard Bell was there and has more.
17: It was past 6 p.m. local time when 4th District Judge Tony Graff finally made his ruling.
18: This evidence is sufficient at this stage to support a reasonable belief that the defendant is the individual who shot and killed Charlie Kirk.
17: Tyler Robinson will face a jury of his peers for 7 charges, including witness tampering and obstruction of justice. The main charge, though, aggravated murder, carries the death penalty in Utah. Kirk's public killing last September has dominated social media and other online forums, and a number of people travelled from out of state to watch the ruling. One of them, Mitchell Manley, is from Arizona. He's a former cameraman for Kirk.
19: I'm here because, I mean, I met Charlie Kirk when I was 15 years old, and he was probably the largest influence in my worldview as a young adult growing up here in America.
17: This case is personal for him. Still, he wants to see Robinson receive a fair trial, regardless of the extreme nature of online reactions to the case.
19: Innocent until proven guilty. It seems, though, that the right now are the ones trying to label people guilty until proven innocent.
17: As Judge Graff read the ruling, a small crowd of students gathered outside the court. They were part of the Utah Valley University chapter of Turning Point USA, Kirk's organization. They quietly took in the news and waited to show support for Kirk's family as they left the court. For NPR News, I'm Hugo Ricard-Bell in Provo.

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1: And this is WNYC in New York. It is 6:20. Later this hour on Morning Edition, the Massachusetts primaries were a microcosm of the world, featuring matchups between progressives and moderates and questions about the future of the Democratic Party. We'll check in on the aftermath of the races this hour on Morning Edition from NPR and WNYC.
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We have 7 train delays both ways this morning. Alternate side parking and the meters are in effect. 68 and cloudy right now in the big city with a slim chance of afternoon showers. Mostly cloudy today, 74 with a light wind. 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
1: 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I'm Leila Faldin.
2: And I'm Steve Inskeep. The war in Ukraine has changed in recent weeks. The capital city, Kyiv, used to face periodic Russian attacks, maybe once or twice a week. Now those attacks are spread out, constant. Drones, ballistic missiles, cruise missiles, hypersonic missiles, and more. Our producer, Paulina Litvinova, says the new rhythm has disrupted daily life.
3: When you have 14, 15 air raid alerts per day, you can't do really anything. It took me 3 days to get to the shopping mall just to buy some things I needed because, yeah, every time I went there, I was in the middle of driving and there was another air raid alert.
2: If you're driving when that alert comes, you park and dive into the nearest metro station underground. If you're at home, you head downstairs to your shelter again and again. To understand how this affects Ukraine's capital, we called the mayor of Kyiv, Vitaly Klitschko. He's 6 feet 7 inches tall, a former professional boxer who has led the city for more than a decade, including its most recent trouble.
4: Almost the lives stopped in our hometown during the day. It's have a huge impact to our economy, and the city doesn't work, and citizens spend the majority of the time in shelters.
2: You said that this has affected the economy. That is striking to me because I was looking at economic statistics for Ukraine. Ukraine's economy has actually grown substantially the last several years. Are you telling me that is coming to a halt in Kyiv, at least, as long as these attacks are so constant?
4: It's actually it's a huge challenge because the economy of the country played a very important role during the war. We are very appreciative for our friends who support financially Ukraine. It's very important. We very appreciate to receive defensive weapons from our partners, but we limited with human resources and with total mobilization. If, for example, you go to the street and see from 10 workers, 7 women, 3 men. And the biggest challenge for us in our hometown, the workers. One short example, a small example, a bus driver. It's traditionally it's a man's job. And we have more buses than bus drivers. And that's why we study right now women for the men's jobs.
2: Do you worry about running out of people, given the sheer number of people who have been mobilized and killed?
4: It's a war. It's a war. And we lose a lot of our heroes.
2: When you are under constant attack by different kinds of aerial weapons, how strong are your defenses now?
4: It's not secret. We have deficit of anti-drone systems. We need much more defensive weapons.
2: I want to be clear on what you're saying. It's possible to shoot down a drone. It's possible to shoot down a missile. It's possible to shoot down a plane that's carrying a missile, but you do not have enough weapons to handle the onslaught at this time.
4: We have not enough weapons, it's true.
2: We are told that the Russians are deploying jet-powered drones, drones with jet engines.
4: Yeah, with jet engine.
2: Yeah, with a jet engine. Do those add to the threat to your city?
4: It's a new strategy because before we listen to alarm and we understand we have 30 minutes, one hour because the drones was not so fast. And right now the drones with jet engine have almost the same speed as cruise missiles.
2: So you have only a few minutes rather than half an hour to prepare.
4: We have a couple of minutes to go to the shelters.
2: Wow. How are you preparing for this coming winter?
4: It's one of the biggest challenge for us. Kyiv is one of the biggest, largest city in East Europe. Last winter was horrible winter because the weather condition was pretty cold, and the Russians tried to destroy our power plants and let people living without heating, electricity and water. And we fighting last winter to survive. We expect the Russians will be try to destroy our heating system before the winter. I call that genocide.
2: So do you have an alternative heat system if the central one goes down?
4: We build right now with decentralized of heating system in our hometown and prepare for the next winter. It's a huge challenge for us right now.
2: Mayor Vitaly Klitschko of Kyiv, thanks so much.
4: You're welcome.
1: While Russian President Vladimir Putin is keeping up his assault on Ukraine, he's also professing support for Iran amid its conflict with the U.S. and Israel. Less clear is how far that support goes, as NPR's Charles Maines reports from Moscow.
5: Дамы и господа, начинается церемония подписания.
6: It's been more than a year since the leaders of Russia and Iran gathered in the Kremlin to sign a high-profile strategic partnership agreement, a treaty that solidifies the two countries as allies but notably falls short of an outright military alliance. For that reason, comments by President Vladimir Putin to his Iranian counterpart Masoud Pezeshkian at a regional summit in Central Asia yesterday raised eyebrows. The Russian leader praised Iran's fortitude in the face of recent American attacks, telling Pezeshkian Russia was, quote, trying to give you the help you need during this difficult time and supplying you with the goods you need. Putin's statement of support comes amid U.S. intelligence findings that Moscow's been providing Tehran with targeting assistance and perhaps more to better strike U.S. military assets in the Middle East. The Kremlin leaders denied providing direct military aid, even as hawkish voices in Moscow insist Putin has the right to do so. Victor Litovkin, a retired colonel and longtime military observer for state news agencies, asked why Russia can't help its allies in Tehran, given American and NATO military support to Kyiv. Besides, Litovkin notes, Iran helped Russia by sending its Shahed drones during the early years of the war in Ukraine.
7: I don't think they've been doing it, certainly not at a high level.
6: Last month, President Trump played down the significance of any Russian aid, but said he would ask Putin about it. Yet it's not clear whether the topic was among those raised by CIA Director John Ratcliffe during a surprise visit to Moscow for meetings with Russian intelligence officials last week. Charles Maines, NPR News, Moscow.
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8: And this is WNYC in New York, coming up on 6:30 and news headlines in just a minute. Coming up on the Brian Lehrer Show, how the video game industry is evolving from selling physical media to digital subscriptions and what that can tell us about the future of the $250 million industry. 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
11: Live from NPR News in Washington, I'm Dave Mattingly. President Trump says the latest wave of U.S. airstrikes against Iran was in response to Iranian forces attempting to place more mines in the Strait of Hormuz. Iran responded by firing missiles at U.S. troops in Jordan and Kuwait. Iran's foreign ministry says the American strikes left people dead and wounded at a wedding in the Middle East. It's not clear who will replace U.S. Army Secretary Dan Driscoll, who submitted his resignation after 18 months on the job. NPR's Tom Bowman says Driscoll was at odds with Defense Secretary Pete Hegseth on a number of issues, including Hegseth's military leadership decisions.
12: The big problem between the two centered on the firings. Hegseth has sacked more than 10 generals, reached down into the promotion list to pull off the names of people who had been carefully vetted, many of them black and female officers, and there were never really any reasons given for these firings.
11: Hegseth has said he's working to restore what he's called a warrior ethos to military leadership. Incumbent Senator Ed Markey of Massachusetts has defeated Congressman Seth Moulton in the state's Democratic Senate primary. Markey is 80 years old and was backed by the party's progressive wing. He's seeking his third term in the Senate after having spent decades in the House. Moulton is a moderate. This is NPR News.
8: On WNYC, 67 with some clouds at 6:32. Good morning. I'm Michael Hill. Governor Kathy Hochul and New York City Mayor Zoran Mamdani are calling on President Trump to release millions of dollars of stalled counterterrorism funds. They point to a move by the Trump administration last October that's blocked roughly $187 million for things like intelligence centers and bomb squads. Governor Hochul says they reversed course after she personally called the president, but $87 million still missing.
13: So here's my message to the president. Don't undermine our public safety efforts. Don't defund the police who thwart terror attacks. Don't play political games with people's lives.
8: The Federal Emergency Management Agency says in response that New York State is sitting on more than $300 million unspent federal Homeland Security dollars. NASA is launching a new space telescope that's designed to help scientists study dark energy and hunt for new planets. The Nancy Grace Roman Space Telescope took off from Cape Canaveral in Florida over the weekend, and the project has a tie to New Jersey. Rutgers Associate Professor Kristen McQuinn is the head of the Roman Mission Office for the Science Operations Center at the Space Telescope Science Institute. What a name. Her team will process the data the telescope sends back to Earth for research. McQuinn says her team was in tears watching the launch, overwhelmed with excitement.
14: There have been thousands of people working on this for decades, and to see this rocket go off into space is just mind-blowing.
8: Scientists will now work around the clock for 3 months to get the telescope fully operational. Roman is expected to send images and data back to Earth for at least 5 years. The decommissioned Staten Island Ferry, purchased by comedians Pete Davidson and Colin Jost, is hosting a one-night-only stand-up event. The hour-long floating comedy show will take place aboard the vessel on September 17th while it's docked at Pier 17. Davidson and Jost will host. The performers are said to be up-and-coming comics, but they have yet to be announced. A limited number of free tickets are being distributed online daily at 3 p.m. until September 8th. Downtown B&D trains running with delays, alternate side parking, and the meters are in effect. 68 and cloudy, slim chance of afternoon showers, mostly cloudy, 74.
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1: And I'm Leila Faldin. Good morning. Massachusetts held its primary election yesterday. The most high-profile races there mirrored other recent Democratic primaries nationwide.
2: Yeah, meaning that there were matchups between progressives and moderates, also races pitting establishment politicians against political newcomers, and also questions about the future of the Democratic Party.
1: NPR politics reporter Sage Miller joins us now to explain how Massachusetts fits into these election trends. Good morning, Sage.
15: Good morning.
1: Okay, so Democratic Senator Ed Markey fended off a primary challenge. That's despite the concerns about his age and his status as an establishment figure. What happened?
15: That's right. Senator Markey pulled out another win. He faced a tough primary challenge 6 years ago against then-Congressman Joe Kennedy III. Now, it's another primary cycle, and Markey's primary challenger, Congressman Seth Moulton, is 47 years old, which matters because Moulton argued on the campaign trail that it's time for a new generation of leadership and Markey should pass the torch. He cited Markey's age as a reason. The senator is 80. The Democratic Party has been reckoning with the age of its elected officials. It's one of the primary reasons why Joe Biden dropped his reelection bid for president in 2024. But Markey proved to be resilient yet again by winning Tuesday, likely bolstered by his status as an incumbent and his progressive politics in the predictably blue state.
16: How did Markey position himself as the right choice despite Moulton's campaign strategy?
15: Well, he said that he's the original progressive in Massachusetts, and that messaging worked in the past. He won, so it looked like it worked again this year, too. Plus, it wasn't just the age issue. Markey was able to beat someone he labeled as more moderate. He knocked Moulton for his critical stance on transgender rights. Not to mention that Markey is the rare incumbent that has support from key progressive figures like Senator Bernie Sanders and Congresswoman Alexandria Ocasio-Cortez. We've seen Sanders and AOC campaigning mostly for young, progressive candidates this cycle, and it worked in other places. I'm thinking of a congressional district in Colorado where voters selected a younger, first-time candidate who was more progressive over a longtime incumbent. The same thing happened in both Michigan and Minnesota's Senate primaries, where sitting congresswomen labeled as establishment moderate candidates lost. There seems to be a real appetite among Democratic voters for more progressive candidates, even sometimes in competitive seats.
16: Okay, so he's not young, but he's positioning himself as the progressive candidate. So choosing him, it shows a tendency toward the incumbent in a year when we've seen a wave of anti-incumbency from Democratic primary voters, yeah?
15: That's right, Layla. It's a good reminder that every district is different and every state is different. Like in South Boston, where a moderate Democrat, Congressman Stephen Lynch, held on to his seat. He's been in Congress for the last 25 years. And fun fact, Lynch is the only remaining House Democrat who voted against the Affordable Care Act, commonly known as Obamacare. But he hung on against a more progressive candidate, which was considered to be shocking to some because Lynch represents a part of the state that is deeply blue. I think it shows that both Lynch and Markey are considered effective lawmakers by the people they represent. And that goes a long way in an era where voters across the nation are viewing the midterms as a referendum on the establishment political class.
16: That's NPR politics reporter Sage Miller. Thank you, Sage.
15: Thank you.
2: Margie O'Meara has been listening along with us. She's a pollster with the public opinion firm GBAO. She is the O in GBAO and a longtime Democratic strategist. Margie, welcome back.
17: Good morning.
2: Do you see a broader implication in these results?
17: I mean, I think we see that polling suggested what the results

0: 80-year-old candidate.
1: Well, I guess I would say it depends on how you define new. So new doesn't have to necessarily mean, some a new candidate who is taking on an incumbent. It could mean, feeling that somebody matches their desire to fight for what's happening in the country, to, stand up for democracy, to, make things better, to lower costs, to, to say clearly what they mean. And, for voters in these Democratic contests, that can mean someone who is centrist on some issues. It could mean someone who's older. It could mean someone who's younger. It could mean an incumbent. It could mean a challenger. It is really about who they see as feeling the same sense of urgency that they do.
0: I'm interested particularly in the candidate who lost, Seth Moulton. He's a veteran. He's in his 40s, but he gained a lot of attention after President Trump won the second time in 2024 by saying in interviews, including on a public media station, talked to, you heard it in the report just now, a reference to his critical stance on transgender rights. He said Democrats are out of touch. They're talking about issues that most Americans don't care about. He did raise transgender issues. He even said, I don't want my daughters getting run over on a playing field by a male or formerly male athlete. His words, I'm quoting here. Do you see anything in the results here that would suggest that Democratic primary voters just were not interested in Moulton's critique of the Democratic Party?
1: I mean, I think that, that was probably a piece of it. I don't think that was the entire thing. I think that was probably a piece of it. I think people saw, a lot of Democrats said, it's not Democrats who have been talking about that issue. It's Republicans and, the Trump campaign who spent hundreds of millions of dollars on that issue on
0: Absolutely,
1: television.
0: yeah.
1: And it's important to, to approach these issues with compassion and curiosity. And I think people heard those comments and took them on board as mean-spirited in a way, and arguing in bad faith. And I think that that was just a part of how primary voters who are, recognize that they are in a Democratic state and so are not thinking about like electability in a general election in a battleground state that Trump won by some number of votes.
0: Yeah.
1: Like that was not how Democratic primary voters in Massachusetts were thinking about this. They're like, who's a fighter? And they see Elizabeth Warren and Bernie Sanders and so on standing up for Ed Markey, someone that they've known for a while, and say, we've made our choice.
0: Just got a few seconds here. Granting that Republicans as a brand are not doing so great, according to polls, are Democrats, is the Democratic brand any better?
1: I think you see Democratic voters and candidates. And I'm glad you asked this, Steve, because the fact that we have so many competitive primaries this cycle, I know it's caused a lot of anxiety for a lot of Democrats. It's just a sign of how mobilized we are on our side, like how you see it in the polls. Voters are mobilized, candidates are mobilized. So there's a real sense that that this is a good moment to get engaged politically.
0: Got it. Margie O'Meara, thanks so much. This is NPR News.
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3: It is Morning Edition on WNYC in New York. I'm Michael Hill. Ah, the sounds of city living. The subway is rattling nearby, a fire truck is whizzing down the street, and more often, chickens are squawking. Yes, chickens. Keeping fowl in a city backyard is becoming more and more popular, but how exactly does this work? Morning Edition producer Veronica Del Valle set out to learn more, and she's with us now. Veronica, what set you out on this quest?
4: So the number of people raising chickens is actually on the rise, according to the federal government. There are now more chicken farms in the whole country that count as small farms than there are massive operations with more than 50,000 fowl. Now, imagine
3: Wow.
4: how many people haven't registered their chickens with the feds. Plus, in the last few years, things like bird flu and soaring egg prices caused some folks to skip the grocery store and head right to the coop.
3: Now, this sounds like a lot of theory to a certain extent. What do people, where are they actually farming in practice?
4: So I took all my new knowledge over to Jersey City to visit a real-life urban farmer. She's been doing this since 2012. Can I take us there?
3: Oh, I sure hope you

0: do.
1: If you walk around the corner of Ogden Avenue and Ferry Street in Jersey City Heights, there's a beautiful brick home with a blue front door, some potted plants, some tiny chili peppers, and then...
2: Hi, Shirley.
3: Hi.
1: Cheryl Parcone's backyard doubles as Urban Quack Farm, like it has for almost a decade and a half. And Parcone is the first to say it was never supposed to end up like this.
3: We started out with three chickens. And one night we came to put the chickens to bed and somebody had thrown this duck over the fence. Pat.
1: Cheryl got her first set of animals as a way to teach her young children about the fundamentals of agriculture, which she learned as a kid in a tiny Midwestern town.
3: So all my friends were farmers. And we used to hang out. I used to go horseback riding with them. Their parents had land. So I kind of learned from that, just seeing that.
1: Cheryl says farming taught her leadership skills, which she desperately wanted her kids to have. But somewhere along the way, it became something bigger.
3: So I have at least 30 or so chickens, different breeds. Some of the breeds are Polish, Rhode Island Reds, Black Copper Morans, Buff Orpingtons. I have a call duck. That's a special little duck there that you see. I have 6 ducks, 2 rabbits, rescue rabbits. Our bees, those are 60,000 in the hive. I have 4 dogs in the house, 3 cats, all rescues, and 1 fish.
1: There's also cucumbers, basil, tomatoes, eggplant, a pear tree, and a wisteria tree. And it's not just for show either. One of her chickens, hiding off in the coop, is a perfect example.
3: This is Cinnamon. See, she likes to be pet. Again, all chickens have different personalities. She's okay with being pet. She's a Rhode Island Red, but she looks like she's trying to find a place to lay her egg.
1: Then half an hour later...
4: Oh, Cinnamon has laid her egg!
3: See? Look how big that egg is.
4: That is a huge egg. It's big and brown.
3: Yeah.
1: Cheryl's kids are grown now, but she still has plenty of help on the farm these days. It's become a fixture of the community. Kids from local schools come help on the farm as part of the youth development organization 4-H.
3: They are kind of bewildered by the chickens. I had to pull it out of them, but last week I said, do you know how to carry a bale of hay? How do you carry a bale of hay? And many of them will look at me with deer in headlights, not knowing. And so I had 6 of them line up, and they carried that bale of hay from here to there to the back. City kids, right?
1: But to Cheryl, these city kids are the future of urban farming.
3: Now my kids are, you know, grown, 22 years old, 23 years old. So, you know, I'm hoping that it can transcend down to generations, because now I'm teaching these teens that come volunteer their time to learn the same thing. I just want to show them that it's okay to be able to self-sourcing stuff, even if it's growing basil on your windowsill.
0: What a trip to the farm there, Veronica. Does Cheryl have any advice for folks feeling inspired by your trip to the farm?
1: She does, Michael. The most important thing she thinks aspiring farmers should have on hand is actually just information.
3: Check your laws and don't get too many, because you can always grow into more.
1: Jersey City, where Cheryl lives, is really specific about what too many chickens is. The municipal code says you can't have more than 50, which have to stay within 25 feet of the coop. There are also some pretty strict requirements on what the coop should look like. You also need a license from the city. All these things are outlined in the municipal code. New York City is actually pretty permissive towards agriculture generally, but it gets a little more specific when it comes to what birds you can get. Hens are permitted, no roosters, no other fowl. That includes geese, ducks, and turkeys. You don't need a permit from the health department. Hens must be kept in a way that doesn't create a public health nuisance and meets other New York City health code requirements. Again, no roosters. That's the big thing.
0: WNYC's Veronica Del Valle with some excellent news you can use on keeping chickens in the city. Veronica, great job.
1: Thank you, Michael.
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0: It is 6:51, and you're listening to Morning Edition on WNYC. Marketplace Morning Report is coming up next. And then on Morning Edition, Congress passes a bill to fund the government into December, providing a measure of short-term certainty.
9: Certainty that our service members will be paid. TSA will remain operating. Social Security checks will go out on time.
0: What this means ahead of this fall's midterm elections, that's in about 15 minutes from NPR and WNYC here in New York. 68 with cloudy skies, a slim chance of afternoon showers, mostly cloudy, and 74 with the light wind. Alternate side parking and the meters are in effect, and we've had some subway delays this morning, multiple delays right now. Check before you head out the door. It's 6:52.
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11: 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Horizon3.ai.
10: From Marketplace in Washington, I'm Kimberly Adams. Costs for companies to ship and store goods rose significantly after the U.S. and Israel attacked Iran earlier this year, and they've stayed high. That's according to the Logistics Managers Index out this week, which measures prices and capacity across the supply chain. The index for the combined cost of inventory, warehousing, and transportation is up 18% this year. Marketplace's Henry Epp reports those higher costs for manufacturers and retailers could push up consumer prices, too.
12: Before the pandemic, tariffs, and now the war in Iran, companies would bring in inventory on a predictable seasonal schedule. For example, they'd stock up for back to school in the late spring and for the holidays in the summer, says Zach Rogers at Colorado State University.
13: And we have a system built, a distribution mechanism from the docks to the rail lines to the trucking fleets to warehousing that was built on this regular schedule.
12: But that schedule has gotten out of whack because as tariffs have gone up and down, companies have sometimes tried to stock up faster or bring things in at the last second. And Rogers says that unpredictability is driving up the cost of holding inventory and renting warehouse space.
13: In addition to the cost that's already there from tariffs.
12: Then there's the cost of fuel. Prices for jet fuel and diesel fuel have risen fast this year, and they touch pretty much every point in the supply chain, says Megan Schoenberger at KPMG.
14: For example, with jet fuel, you have air freight costs, and then with diesel prices, you've got long-haul trucking, you've got short-haul or that last mile, so whoever's shipping directly to your house and drops off your box.
12: Companies will likely raise consumer prices to make up for those costs, but because consumers are so stretched by years of inflation, some firms, Schoenberger says, may try to find ways to absorb them. I'm Henry App for Marketplace.
10: Let's do the numbers. The FTSE in London is down 0.7%. Dow, S&P, and NASDAQ futures are down in the negative 0.2% to negative 0.6% range, with the Dow future down 82 points. The U.S. and Iran continue to trade strikes in the Middle East, sending oil prices up. Brent crude is up 0.6% at $95.18 a barrel. West Texas Intermediate crude is up 0.3% at $90.49 a barrel. And the sell-off continues in the global bond market, with yields rising in the United States and Europe. The 10-year Treasury yield in the U.S. is up at 4.81%. The U.K.'s 10-year gilt is up at 5.28%. And Germany's 10-year bund is up at 3.39%. Marketplace Morning Report is supported by VantageScore, the predictive credit score that helps lenders accurately assess an additional 33 million consumers using accurate, alternative, and trended data. VantageScore.com. 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We're continuing to check in with businesses across the country about how they're navigating tariff refunds and the shifting tariff landscape. The U.S. government has so far issued at least $100 billion in refunds. That's been a windfall for big businesses like Walmart and Target, who are getting billions of dollars back. But the same can't be said for everybody else. Let's turn now to Rachel Rosner. She's the owner and founder of Eldon Street Tea Shop in Reston, Virginia, and she joins me now for more. Rachel, welcome back to the show.
15: Hi, Kimberly. Thank you for having me.
10: Now, last time you joined us, you said your business was still considering whether or not to apply for tariff refunds. Where did you land with that?
15: We did apply. We are still waiting for the next steps. So we're just kind of great if we can get it sooner rather than later. But we have had success from our vendors reaching out to us saying that they have gotten refunds and they are going to be working with the vendor accounts to distribute funds that way.
10: Yeah, it feels like your business is particularly sensitive to tariffs. Why is that?
15: Well, most of the products that we buy are not grown here in the United States. In this newest round of tariffs with Canada, tea is actually exempt from the tariff schedule. However, that does not make us safe and free and clear from these tariffs. Things like packaging, paper products, as well as July tariffs that went into effect around the world, we are dealing with supply chain issues and trying to get those spices and herbs that we get from all around the world to come in at a reasonable, workable price. And it's becoming very, very hard. The amount of time that I have to sift through, you know, vendors for cardamom or for lavender or chamomile, it takes time from away from my daily tasks and money.
10: Yeah. How much time are you spending sorting through just what tariffs you even have to pay?
15: Oh, I would definitely say about 3 hours to 4 hours a day.
10: Every day?
15: I would say most days, 5 out of 7. We order things on a regular basis and it changes daily what our vendors can offer us prices. When we run out of a product, that vendor might not have it in. And so then I have to go and maybe work with a different vendor that I have never worked with before, vet them, make sure that they're organic compliance, they're working different fair trade practices. You know, we have a long list of rules that we set for working for vendors. And so it takes a long time to source those products.
10: Rachel Rosner is owner and founder of Eldon Street Tea Shop in Reston, Virginia. Rachel, thank you so much.
15: Thank you for having me.
10: Rosner also explained how tariffs and other economic headwinds are disrupting imports as retailers prepare for the holiday shopping season. You can find the rest of our conversation later today in the Marketplace Morning Report podcast feed or on our website, marketplace.org, if you miss it on air. In Washington, I'm Kimberly Adams with the Marketplace Morning Report. 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
0: Good morning. A whistleblower says a new U.S. Postal Service online portal could derail the midterm elections. Some Democrats are furious.
18: This system seems designed to fail. It is also illegal, unconstitutional, and unconscionable.
0: More on what some say is an effort by President Trump to restrict mail-in voting. I'm Michael Hill. It's Morning Edition from NPR and WNYC in New York. The U.S. has launched more strikes at Iran one day after the two countries exchanged fire for the first time in a month. And New York City plans to impose strict limits on artificial intelligence and screen time in classrooms for the upcoming school year. It's Wednesday, September 2nd. The news is next.
8: Live from NPR News in Washington, I'm Windsor Johnston. President Trump is facing growing pressure to bring down gas prices with the midterm elections just 2 months away. NPR's Franco Ordonez reports the White House is looking to U.S. producers and Venezuela for relief, but neither is expected to lower prices quickly.
19: Venezuela's oil reserves are so messed up that it'll likely take years before oil production meaningfully ramps up to make a difference. A U.S. official, not authorized to discuss this deal publicly, admitted to reporters that the oil industry has been devastated by corruption and lack of investment, and that it also needs to be rebuilt. I asked when we could reasonably see that, and he did not answer, stating that there was no timetable. But again, experts say that this could take years.
8: That's NPR's Franco Ordonez reporting. President Trump met with oil and gas executives yesterday to discuss boosting production. Treasury Secretary Scott Bessent says the artificial intelligence boom will give a boost to the U.S. economy. But as NPR Scott Horsley reports, Bessent says industry leaders have done a horrendous job of making that case.
20: Bessent spoke at a gathering of global finance ministers who got an update from industrial companies, drug makers, and farm equipment manufacturers about how they're actually using artificial intelligence in the workplace. The Treasury Secretary says the technology can be transformative, but he cautioned backers have a challenge in persuading a skeptical American public.
21: They are going to have to convince the American people that all the benefits will not accrue to a small group.
20: Bessent argues the spread of AI could also contribute to a boom in startup businesses by making it easier for firms to find their footing with just a small number of people. Scott Horsley, NPR News, Washington.
8: The president of Ukraine is warning that Russian airspace will soon be de facto closed because it will be filled with Ukrainian drones until the war ends. NPR's Joanna Kikissis reports the latest move could compromise air travel in the region.
22: In a video message, Ukrainian President Volodymyr Zelensky warned airlines, insurers, and foreign governments that Russian skies are becoming unsafe.
23: Ukraina не загрожує.
22: Ukraine does not threaten civilian aviation, Zelensky said. There will simply be drones in Russia's skies on a scale that has to be taken into account. Russian President Vladimir Putin called the remark, quote, a declaration of state terrorism. Ukraine's long-range drones have repeatedly struck Russian logistics and energy sites this year. Russia is using missiles and jet-powered drones for deadly strikes on Ukrainian cities. Joanna Kikissis, NPR News, Lviv, Ukraine.
8: This is NPR News in Washington.
0: On WNYC in New York, 67 degrees and cloudy out there now at 7:04. Good morning. I'm Michael Hill. Topping our news this morning, New York City's public school system plans to impose strict limits on artificial intelligence and screen time in classrooms for the upcoming school year. The rules include a blanket ban on generative AI for instruction and tutoring for all students below high school. That's according to four sources briefed on the new policy, but asked to remain anonymous because they were not permitted to share the details of the plan. Most students from preschool through second grade will not be permitted to use individual devices in classrooms at all, and the policy places time limits on students' use of laptops from third through eighth grades. Assistive technology for students with disabilities and for students learning English will still be allowed. The mayor's office did not immediately respond to a request for comment. More details are emerging about the woman who stabbed two people in Times Square Monday, leading police to shoot and kill her. WNYC's Brittany Krigstein has more.
1: The family of Pamela Cisneros says she's a mother of three who had been struggling with mental health issues for decades. But in the past few years, she seemed to be doing better with the help of new medication. When she missed a family gathering last week, her brother, Patrick Peralta, says he was concerned. The next time he says he saw her was in a video on the news.
3: And when I saw her body cut, the first thing in my head was, oh no, is that my sister? But then I wasn't sure. I was hoping it wasn't her.
1: Police say Cisneros stabbed two strangers, killing one of them, a 32-year-old woman. Peralta says the family is devastated for those victims.
0: Police say the woman Cisneros killed was a 32-year-old banking executive from New Jersey named Aaron Piacenti. New Jersey residents now have access to affordable, easy-to-install solar panels. Governor Mikey Sherrill signed the Garden State Balcony Solar Act into law yesterday. The legislation allows renters and homeowners to use portable plug-in solar panels that were previously restricted in the state. According to the advocacy group Environment New Jersey, the technology lowers climate emissions and reduces energy bills by roughly $15 a month for a small panel that costs about $400. Delays, multiple delays on the subways this morning. Check before you go. A crash on the westbound BQE on Clinton Avenue. Two lanes closed there. Alternate side parking and the meters are in effect. 67 and cloudy now with high humidity. Slim chance of afternoon showers today. Mostly cloudy, 74 for high.
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24: It's Morning Edition from NPR News. I'm Steve Inskeep.
25: And I'm Leila Fadel. Good morning. The latest U.S. strikes on Iran aim to reopen the Strait of Hormuz.
24: A major U.S. goal in the war is to clear the waterway that was clear before the U.S. started the war. In a few minutes, we'll get a perspective on where that effort stands from retired Rear Admiral John Kirby. We begin with the statements from both sides. The U.S. says Iran tried to lay mines in the strait, so the U.S. hit Iran. Iran claims the strikes hit civilians, and Iran opened fire on U.S. allies in the region.
25: NPR's Hadil El-Shalchi is following all this from Istanbul and joins me now. Good morning.
26: Good morning, Leila.
25: So a second day of strikes. Walk me through what happened.
26: So late last night, the U.S. military issued a statement saying it had completed a wave of strikes against Iranian military targets. It said those targets included air defense sites, radar systems, communication sites, and mine laying capabilities. It said that the strikes were a result of recent Iranian attempts to attack commercial shipping in the Strait of Hormuz and against American service members based in the region. Iran retaliated by targeting U.S. assets in Kuwait, Jordan, Bahrain, and Iraq. The Kuwaiti Armed Forces said its defenses were, quote, confronting Iranian missile and drone attacks, and told its citizens to find shelter. Now, the Iranian Guard Corps spokesperson said today that U.S. forces bombed military and civilian targets in southern Iran, causing civilian and military casualties, and that Iran would continue to attack U.S. bases in the region. We also know Iranian state media reported that a U.S. strike on a wedding in southern Iran killed 5 people and wounded 50 others. The U.S. military didn't immediately respond to that claim, but the spokesperson for U.S. Central Command posted online that they were aware of reports of civilian casualties. There have also been heightened travel warnings for Americans traveling in the Middle East.
25: So all of this is focused on reopening the Strait of Hormuz, which, as Steve mentioned, was open before the U.S. and Israel attacked Iran. Who controls the key waterway right now?
26: So, I mean, the short answer is no one country. Iran continues to blockade some routes in the waterway, and the U.S. has a Navy blockade on Iranian ports. But then yesterday, new data coming out of a maritime intel firm called Tanker Trackers showed that around 4 million barrels of crude oil passed through the Strait of Hormuz on average per day in August. And it was all largely undetected by Iran. Now, that's still only a third of what exited the strait before the war, but notable nonetheless. Iran has also said it was close to agreeing with Oman on a proposed framework to temporarily reopen the strait. Iranian officials said they'd come up with maps for establishing a temporary corridor, maritime control, traffic division. But then they've gone radio silent in the past few days on the status of those talks.
25: President Trump has said he is in no hurry to get back to the table with Iran to negotiate opening the strait or ending the war, although we hear him change his position pretty frequently. Mm-hmm. Is Iran interested in getting back to talks?
26: Well, to be honest, Iranian officials for days now have been calling for a return to diplomacy. Just yesterday, Iranian President Masoud Pezeshkian said Iran would go back to a ceasefire it reached with the U.S. in June if President Trump is willing to do so also. He said that Iran would, quote, immediately reciprocate if the U.S. commits to the promises it made in a memorandum of understanding. And just as a reminder, that MOU called for an immediate ceasefire, and in it, Iran agreed to allow ships to pass through the Strait of Hormuz in exchange for the U.S. to end its naval blockade, lift sanctions, and have temporary relief on Iranian oil exports. But then, of course, the ceasefire broke in July after Iran struck tankers in the Strait of Hormuz.
25: That's NPR's Hadil Al-Shalchi in Istanbul. Thank you, Hadil.
26: You're welcome.
24: Retired Rear Admiral John Kirby has been listening with us. He was press secretary at the Pentagon and State Department and White House in the Biden administration and is now director of the University of Chicago Institute of Politics. Admiral Kirby, welcome back.
6: Thank you very much. Good to be with you, Steve.
24: I just want to begin by saying I'm following these latest strikes, and I do not understand yet the U.S. strategy. And by that, I mean, what is the longer-term U.S. objective, and how do its current actions support that objective? Do you feel you understand the strategy?
6: My strong feeling is that there's two aspects here. One is they had to act to prevent Iran from mining the strait. They saw evidence that they were going to use rockets to launch mines in the strait. They had to act to prevent that. That, of course, set off retaliation by the Iranians. I don't think that President Trump wants to escalate here, but he also wants to send a strong signal to Iran that if they continue these harassing maneuvers, that he's gonna answer in kind. So my strong suspicion is that he is trying to escalate to de-escalate. The problem with Iran is that doesn't work with them, particularly with the IRGC, who are hardliners.
24: Well, let's talk about that, because this can begin to feel like a permanent state of war between the U.S. and Iran. The U.S. used to have this pretty much permanent Cold War with Iran, and now it seems that we're more like Israel and that we're more or less always at war with Iran. Is that how you see it?
6: That's the fear. And that's my worry, is that we are now in some sort of a new normal, Steve, where there'll be these tit-for-tat strikes back and forth and no real effort to get back to the table. I did find it encouraging that the Iranian president mentioned he would be willing to get back to the table, but the problem is he doesn't have the literal or figurative finger on the trigger of the drones and the missiles and the mines. That's the IRGC, and they have very little interest in getting back to the table.
24: Do you worry that there might be multiple centers of power in Iran and that nobody can really bring the country to the table?
6: Absolutely. I 100% believe that. This is a fractured government. And the people that Mr. Kushner and Mr. Witkoff and the Omanis are speaking to, the elected leadership of Iran, they don't have the same strategic outcomes in mind that the IRGC and the mullahs have in mind. And quite frankly, everything I've seen is that the mullahs and the IRGC have more purchase with the new supreme leader than do the elected leadership.
24: Meaning that the hardliners, as we call them, the people who are more strongly against the United States, seem to have more power.
6: That is correct.
24: Can you give a sailor's perspective on what seems to be happening in the Strait of Hormuz? We just heard from Adil Al-Shalchi there. It's only 20 miles across. Seems like Iran can block it. In fact, they did at one point. And yet we're also told that ships with millions of barrels of oil are slipping past, apparently without being seen by the Iranians, even as the Iranians seem to be trying to mine the strait. Do you feel you understand what's happening and the mechanics of it all?
6: I do. So there is a southern route along the coast of Oman that the United States Navy is helping shepherd ships along. Now, they do this as clandestinely as possible, mostly at night, quietly, without a lot of lights or fanfare, certainly no actual escorts by U.S. Navy vessels. But the U.S. Navy has overwatch. They're watching from the sky. They're monitoring what's going on in Iran to keep those ships on a safe southerly track. So that's how these ships are getting out. Now, to be fair, not every ship is taking the Navy up on this offer, and some ships have been able to get through on their own. But that's really the venue through which ships are getting out, and quite frankly, some are getting back in.
24: Do the Iranians just not have the radar or other surveillance systems to see those ships as long as they stay on the far side of the strait?
6: The Iranians are greatly limited into what they can do to prevent that traffic because of the strikes that the United States military has continued to conduct in Iran. In fact, just recently, CENTCOM just announced that some of the sites they hit over the last 24, 36 hours were radar sites. So it is very difficult. It's difficult, not completely impossible, but very difficult for the Iranians to suspect to see this traffic and then to take action.
24: That does make me wonder in a few seconds if it is possible that the U.S. at some point could make Iran irrelevant to the Strait of Hormuz, to degrade their capabilities to the point where ships can just pass.
6: I don't think that we're anywhere near that right now, Steve. I think the Iranians still have capability. And remember, Steve, it doesn't take an actual weapon or a strike. It just takes fear. Fear alone can help shipping companies avoid the strait.
24: Retired Rear Admiral John Kirby, pleasure talking with you. Thank you so much.
6: Thank you, Steve.
25: Congress has managed to avoid a government shutdown just ahead of the midterms. Federal funding was set to expire at the end of this month, but on Tuesday, the House signed off on an extension through mid-December that had already cleared the Senate, and President Trump is expected to sign it. NPR congressional reporter Sam Greenglass explains why this time most lawmakers were eager to avoid a prolonged funding lapse.
7: Republican Tom Cole, who chairs the House Appropriations Committee, says this stopgap should give the nation certainty.
9: Certainty that our service members will be paid. Certainty that the TSA will remain operating. Certainty that Social Security checks will go out on time.
7: Congressional leaders turned to a short-term extension known as a continuing resolution, or CR, after funding talks between Republicans and Democrats broke down. Ted Lieu, vice chair of the Democratic caucus, was among the more than two-thirds of House members who voted to keep funding flowing at the same levels through December 11th.
11: Even though doing CRs is a stupid way to run government, we have a whole another month left. And the Republicans who control the House, the Senate, White House are basically waving the white flag of surrender.
12: We know why this is necessary. These crazy Democrats in Congress don't mind shutting the government down and hurting the American people.
7: That's House Speaker Mike Johnson.
12: They demonstrated that already three times this Congress. That's roughly one-third of the calendar year of our federal government went without full funding.
7: Democrats withheld their votes for funding as Republicans refused to extend expiring health insurance subsidies and agree to rein in the tactics of immigration officers. But this time, neither side was willing to risk taking the blame for a shutdown just as voters head to the polls. Democrats were also able to extract some concessions, like delaying a rule allowing political appointees to cancel grants for any reason. Rosa DeLauro, the top Democrat on appropriations, says Congress needs to assert its power of the purse.
13: Funding for cancer research should not be blocked because of partisan politics. Disaster relief should not depend on who they voted for in the last election.
7: Some lawmakers, like Republican Chip Roy, voted no, complaining about leadership shoving through extensions, sometimes with other policies attached, with little input from rank-and-file members.
14: We're going to be putting a continuing resolution to fund government with a number of significant policies on it. I think that is a mistake.
7: Fights on funding are not over. They'll now be waiting on the other end of the midterms. Sam Greenglass, NPR News.

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1: 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We'll hear their efforts in the new documentary, Give It a Shot. 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

Alternate side parking and the meters are in effect. We're at 68 degrees now with cloudy skies. We have a slim chance of afternoon showers, mostly cloudy on this Wednesday with a high temperature of 74 and a light wind.

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2: And I'm Leila Fadel. In the post-9/11 era, American Muslims became the target of government suspicion, mass surveillance, and overreach because they happened to share a faith with the attackers. That was the America that investigative journalist Rosina Ali grew up in. So when she started her book on the roots of Islamophobia in the United States, fear that turned to hatred, she searched for the start of that bigotry and found that it took root well before America was attacked. The faith has long been depicted as foreign, as different, as dangerous, and that's despite Islam being part of the country since its founding. She tells this story through four families across 8 decades in her new book, Seasons of Fury. Tell me about the family you open the book with, the Jabaras.
3: The Jabara family, you know, the father served in the army. He was such a proud member of various organizations in their small town. And I really wanted to show how even this quintessential American small town family had been shaken by anti-Arab and anti-Muslim surveillance and targeting by the government.
2: And this wasn't in the post-9/11 era. This was in the 60s, 70s.
3: Absolutely. The Israel-Arab War of 1967 really shaped the political identity of a lot of Arab Americans living especially in Michigan. And FBI agents were visiting people in mosques or inquiring about who was attending mosques. And this was in 1968, 1969. Anti-Muslim sentiment in this country has been so closely intertwined with national security issues. And this idea that Muslims are foreign and that they present a national security threat because they're foreign really took hold after 1967. And I do think that's one of the reasons why anti-Muslim sentiment remains one of the most enduring forms of racism in the United States today.
2: So in the post-9/11 era, you spend a significant amount of time looking at another family, the Siraj family, and a terrorism prosecution of a young man named Mateen, who's from that family. He doesn't buy anything. He doesn't actually build any bombs, but he is goaded into a plot by a law enforcement informant and talks about blowing up a New York subway station. He actually backs out of the plot entirely, but he gets 30 years. You also tell us the story of a couple white supremacists who do buy ammunition and plan out a racist attack that is then foiled just as it starts. There is one shot fired, as you describe it in the book. And yet one gets 10 years and one gets 14 years, while Mateen gets 30 years and was not far along in the process. What did examining Mateen's case versus other non-terrorism prosecution cases tell you?
3: The way that terrorism has been litigated has been really uneven. What that does at the end of the day is place a moral category on the Muslim community that has been caught up in counterterrorism prosecutions. When someone like Mateen goes to jail for 30 years, that sends a signal to the public that this person was uniquely dangerous.
2: You talk about the appeals on some of these cases where the judges think, well, they did this bad thing and now they're being punished and they've been held in solitary and they haven't been treated very well. And so how can we not be sure that they'll come out and not hate America more and do it again? And it becomes this sort of cycle.
3: Yes, it's kind of an almost Kafkaesque legal system because a lot of judges were so afraid. You know, understandably so, the entire public and the government was afraid of another terrorist attack.
2: Yeah.
3: But the way the judges have justified putting people in prison is by saying, We don't know if solitary confinement or decades in jail will make them more radical, and therefore we need to keep these defendants in prison for longer. And with that logic, no one can actually win their freedom.
2: That way of thinking, what does it end up doing then to American Muslim communities?
3: I mean, after 9/11, one of the things that happened was that it basically swept up almost all the Muslim community in the United States under this gaze of suspicion from the FBI, from the police departments, but also from neighbors. We're also seeing this Islamophobia play out against candidate Abdullah Sayed in Michigan, who is running for Senate. We saw it against Zoran Mamdani. During his campaign, 9/11 was evoked over and over again, suggesting that he would be detrimental to New York. And it is astonishing to me that politicians can regurgitate such anti-Muslim sentiment, and there's very little cost to them peddling this vitriol.
2: And the president posted a photo of himself with Melania side by side with a photo of El Sayed and his wife, Sarah Jukaku, with the caption, "Two very different Americas."
3: Yes, he did. I do think that we live in two Americas now, where one part of the United States would see that photo of Abdullah Sayed and his wife and think, "This is terrible. I don't want to live here. I don't want people like that in this country." It's also worth noting that Abdullah Sayed's wife wears a hijab. There's also another part of the country that says, "This is wonderful. This is diversity. This is what it means to live in the United States." For so long, there has been a narrative that Muslims are different, that has been peddled from the left and the right. But I do think that's shifting in pockets. I do think that, for example, the political excitement among Muslim New Yorkers has really shown what can happen when you engage Muslims politically. But I will say that nationally, that reckoning has not quite happened. And I think it won't happen until Americans start seeing Muslims as a part of this country.
2: Rosina Ali is a journalist and contributing writer at New York Times Magazine. She is the author of Seasons of Fury, Four Families, and the Rise of Islamophobia in America. Thank you, Rosina, and congratulations on your book.
3: Thank you so much.
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4: And this is WNYC in New York, coming up on 7:30 and news headlines in just a minute. Coming up on the Brian Lehrer Show, how the video game industry is evolving from selling physical media to digital subscriptions, and what that can tell us about the future of the $250 million industry. The Brian Lehrer Show this morning at 10, right here on WNYC in New York. 67 and cloudy right now with a slim chance of some afternoon showers. Mostly cloudy today, a high temperature of 74.
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7: Live from NPR News in Washington, I'm Dave Mattingly. The U.S. and Iran have exchanged more airstrikes in the Middle East. President Trump says the latest American attacks were in response to Iran trying to place more mines in the Strait of Hormuz. Iran responded by firing missiles at U.S. troops in Jordan and Kuwait. The House has voted to censure Republican Congressman Chuck Edwards of North Carolina. NPR's Claudia Grisales says an ethics investigation found Edwards sexually harassed two female staff members.
8: Chuck Edwards rejected the allegations, taking to the House floor to urge his colleagues to vote against censure. And while he apologized to the two female staffers at the center of the probe, he said he should be judged on the, quote, facts.
9: Mr. Speaker, regret is not an admission of sexual harassment.
8: However, the 65-year-old congressman ended his re-election bid after the panel shared its investigative findings. The House Ethics Committee said Edwards created a hostile work environment fueled by sexual harassment and unwanted advances on two of his employees. The censure marks a rare public shaming on the House floor, the panel's maximum punishment, short of expulsion. Claudia Rizales, NPR News.
7: Senator Ed Markey of Massachusetts is a step closer to winning a third term. He defeated Congressman Seth Moulton in the state's Democratic Senate primary. This is NPR News.
4: And this is WNYC 67 with cloudy skies at 7:32. Good morning. I'm Michael Hill. New York City now has a plan for reducing racial disparities across the five boroughs in education, healthcare, and a range of endeavors. The 400-page plan released yesterday by the mayor's office includes plans for reducing racial disparities in the criminal justice system, including the disproportionately high number of people of color in city jails. Ron Kuby, a prominent civil rights lawyer, said that the plan is full of buzzwords.
10: But when you cut through it, as to the criminal justice component, it's remarkably light on how this is going to happen.
4: City officials say they're well aware of the hard work is ahead and they welcome feedback on the plan. New Jersey has banned the sale of clothes and diapers that contain toxic PFAS. PFAS are often called forever chemicals because they don't break down naturally. That resilience makes them dangerous for human health. The chemicals have been linked to birth defects and various cancers, among other illnesses. The chemicals have been used to make clothes waterproof and stain resistant. Makers have 2 years to certify products sold in New Jersey don't contain PFAS. A similar law took effect in New York last year. While the MTA has said goodbye to the MetroCard, a few dozen Subway fans are holding on to some history. WNYC's Ramsey Khalife reports on a select group who bought MetroCard vending machines at an MTA auction.
11: In a warehouse in Maspeth, Queens, 54-year-old Noah Mallon is excited to pick up his very own MetroCard vending machine.
12: We might be the only Manhattan apartment with a MetroCard machine.
11: He's going to display it in his living room, but is also coming up with other plans for how to use it in his building.
12: Well, I was going to charge people to use the elevator with the machine, but I'm not sure if that's going to work out or not.
11: He says he paid about $3,000 for it in an MTA-sponsored auction. The transit agency listed up to 60 of them for sale last month. Mallon bought one of the smaller express machines, the ones that only accepted credit cards.
4: Delays on N, Q, and R trains both ways. A crash on the westbound BQE at Clinton Avenue. Alternate side parking. The meters are in effect. 67 and cloudy. Very humid right now. We have a slim chance of afternoon showers today to be a mostly cloudy Wednesday with a high temperature of 74 and a light wind.
0: 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And Americans United for Separation of Church and State. Since 1946, AU has supported the First Amendment right of freedom of religion. 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
1: It's Morning Edition from NPR News. I'm Steve Inskeep.
2: And I'm Leila Fadel. Good morning. A whistleblower is warning that the U.S. Postal Service could derail the midterm election with its plan to follow an order by President Trump. That order is attempting to restrict mail-in voting. And for now, a court ruling is blocking key parts of the Postal Service plan. NPR's Hansi Lo Wang joins us now to explain what this all means for voters. Good morning, Hansi.
13: Good morning, Leila.
2: Okay, so we have this whistleblower report about what the Postal Service is doing. Who is this person and what are their concerns?
13: This is an anonymous federal government official who filed a report with a nonprofit called Whistleblower Aid. And the concern is that the Postal Service has been preparing to roll out a new online system for collecting names of mail-in voters from city election officials as required by Trump's order. And I should note USPS is a financial supporter of NPR. And what this report says is that that system is not ready. And if the courts allow USPS to require states to use it, there may be a lot of eligible mail-in voters who will not get their ballots in time for the midterms or at all.
2: Okay, that's a lot at stake for voters. What could stop ballots from getting delivered?
13: Well, part of the Postal Service's plan is to check the ballot envelope states want to send out for the midterms and the voters' names that have to match with voters' names on the envelopes have to match with what is in that portal. And the whistleblower report claims that portal system has not been properly tested and that USPS has set up an unusually strict policy for checking envelopes. Basically, there could be major delays in getting out ballots if there's any discrepancy between what's on the envelopes and the mail-in voter list states submit through the portal. And USPS says in a statement they are carefully reviewing the concerns raised in this whistleblower report. It was submitted to USPS by Senator Richard Blumenthal, a Democrat from Connecticut. And here's what the senator told Here and Now.
14: This system seems designed to fail, which is consistent with the president's dislike of mail-in balloting, but it is also illegal, unconstitutional, and unconscionable.
2: I mean, this is coming up, Hansi, with Election Day about 2 months away, so absentee ballots have to go out soon, right?
13: Yes. In fact, North Carolina has to start mailing out its mail ballots this Friday. But there's still a lot of uncertainty because the legal fight over the USPS plan for Trump's order is still playing out. You know, for now, like you said, key parts of the plan are still blocked, and that ruling has been appealed, and the Supreme Court will likely have to weigh in on the order's legality. You know, Trump said he issued these directives for USPS to stop illegal voting by non-U.S. citizens, which many studies and audits have found to be extremely rare. But a federal judge in Boston has ruled the Postal Service's plan is likely illegal because USPS has no authority to control voting by mail.
2: Okay, a lot to keep track of in the courts. So what should voters take away from all this?
13: You know, it's a very uncertain time, especially for parts of the country who that vote by mail only. And many election officials are trying to come up with backup plans. But for most of the country, the thing to keep in mind is right now, mail-in voting is still a viable option, just as it was when President Trump voted by mail in Florida earlier this year. And right now, USPS is expected to deliver ballots as usual for the midterms. A new court ruling could change that, but we don't know when that could come. So we'll keep watching.
2: That is NPR's Hansi Lo Wang. Hansi, thank you.
13: You're welcome.
1: Let's bring in a lawyer who is representing the whistleblower Hansi discussed. David Kligerman is the lawyer's name, a senior vice president and special counsel at whistlebloweraid.org. Good morning, sir.
15: Good morning. Pleasure to be here.
1: Okay, I just want to underline this whistleblower is not named. You're withholding their name for their security, I presume. Is this person senior enough within USPS to know what they're talking about?
15: I think the person certainly has enough visibility within the whole system at USPS to know exactly what he's talking about.
1: And when you talk to him, he sounds credible and gives lots of details.
15: This individual has given details, and we're also confident that if the Postal Service were called upon or required to release information about this information that they have and documents and otherwise would confirm this.
1: Okay, so let's just talk through how the system is supposed to work. Let's say a state that is contested this year, Michigan, just to pick a state, sends out a batch of absentee ballots to people so that they can fill out those ballots and return them through the mail. What happens under this Postal Service process?
15: So under this Postal Service process,

0: the ballots and the sample is bad, something is wrong, the reader doesn't work, the barcode is smudged, it goes back to the state again and they've got to start again. And so
1: wait a minute, the whole batch, if they sent out 10,000 or 100,000 ballots at once, they would all be returned?
0: Absolutely.
1: For one mistake.
0: One mistake. And by the way, a mistake that may not be a mistake, right? Because they've hastily put together the IT system. So it very well may be that the ballot is, in every ballot, is completely 100% correct. But as our whistleblower complaint alleges and it goes into, the entire IT system has been built in a matter of weeks when it should be built in maybe a year or more. And so there's no guarantee. In fact, when they've tested this IT system, it's crashed. So you've got a 0% failure rate, which, by the way, is unprecedented. No other part of the mail system has this. And then it's based on checking and verifying it's a system that's been built in a way that almost seems designed to fail.
1: Is it your allegation then that many people would just never receive an absentee ballot to fill out?
0: That's the biggest concern, yes.
1: Okay. Let's think about the government's justification for this. They're saying, we're just checking. We're just checking the names. We want to check this against a voter database and see if this is a real voter who is receiving this absentee ballot. What's wrong with that?
0: One of the things that's potentially wrong with that is that as the lawsuits that are going on allege, and as the court in Massachusetts has thus far held during their injunction, the new injunction, that exceeds the post office's authority, right? The post office's job is to deliver mail to the addressee. It's not to be involved in elections. But beyond that, this is a solution that does not meet the problem, right? I mean, if you want to verify to whom it's sent to, there's a very different way to do it than this. And certainly you would have to take quite a bit of time to mess with the crown jewel of American democracy, which is elections, and with a third of Americans voting by ballots.
1: Just got about 10 seconds left. I want to know if your whistleblower, your client, in effect, would be willing to testify in these ongoing court cases.
0: I think everything is potentially open right now. I think the individuals come forward because they're concerned about this. And I think if they had to, they would do what they had to do.
1: David Kligerman of WhistleblowerAid.org. Thanks so much.
0: My pleasure. Thank you.

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2: 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Coming up at 10 this morning, it's the Brian Lehrer Show. 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
3: If you didn't know anything about Samara Joy and someone played you one of her records, you might assume that she came from that great mid-century generation of jazz singers. You know, Ella Fitzgerald, Billie Holiday, Sarah Vaughan. But Samara Joy is a 26-year-old singer from the Bronx who released her debut album in 2021 and started winning Grammy Awards almost immediately. She's now a sought-after songwriter and collaborator, and tonight she'll team up with celebrated bassist Christian McBride to mark the 70th anniversary of the important jazz label Verve Records.

0: That's Autumn Nocturne by Samara Joy. Of course, it's still summer, and free concerts in the park are still in swing. She'll be part of tonight's concert at Central Park. Details at newsounds.org.
1: But you forgot your vow.
2: What a voice. 66 and cloudy in Melville, cloudy in Muncie at 64, Maplewood, New Jersey, 66 with clouds. We're at 67 in Soho with cloudy skies, a slim chance of afternoon

Showers, mostly cloudy and 74. We have alternate side parking and the meters are in effect and delays on N and W trains both ways this morning. It's 6, or actually it's 7:45.

0: It's Morning Edition from NPR News. I'm Steve Inskeep.
1: And I'm Leila Fadel. Good morning. It's been 2 years since the U.S. Supreme Court decided cities, counties, and states could stop people who are homeless from sleeping outdoors in public spaces. Since then, hundreds of cities have implemented camping bans. Is it the best approach? Here's Nicole Grundmeier with the Midwest Newsroom.
2: There's a smell of grilled onions and hot dogs in the air. Volunteers are cooking meals at a camp where unhoused people live near a river in Des Moines, Iowa. The volunteers are with a community group, Direct Empowerment Iowa Alliance. They've come to help feed hungry members of the camp and move a large camper the city is threatening to bulldoze. Volunteer Latasha Peters says it's been really difficult for people living there.
3: We had a homeless Navy vet, feeding tube, throat cancer, living in a tent. He couldn't get access to food. He relies on liquids and baby formula. And we managed to put a video out to our community and ask for donations for him. And we brought him out some food, but he was starving.
2: When the Supreme Court ruled that camping bans are not cruel and unusual punishment, it changed how cities can interact with residents of these camps. Nationally, more than 300 cities and 14 states have passed camping bans. Stephanie Roth has lived at the Des Moines camp since March. She says she is mentally ill and suffers from osteoarthritis, chronic pain, and fibromyalgia. She says moving frequently is hard on both her body and mind.
4: I really don't like how the city views the homeless and how they're, you know, trying to get us all out of sight, out of mind, into the trees. It's not right.
2: There have been fatalities when cities have bulldozed encampments. According to police and coroner reports, two people in California and one in Georgia were undetected and crushed by machinery. St. Louis, Missouri does not have a camping ban, but the city does bulldoze encampments. KB Doman, an attorney for the advocacy group Arch City Defenders, says there have been some near misses.
5: We've gotten really close. There's been times where community members have literally had to block bulldozers because the city is like, we want this camp cleared. We're coming in with bulldozers.
2: In Omaha, Nebraska, officials decided to create an encampment pilot program that started in November of 2025 after rejecting a proposed camping ban. Andrew Mitchell is an employee of Together, a nonprofit in Omaha that works with the city to provide services to unhoused people.
6: Instead of the city coming in and just bulldozing right away and people losing their everything, all their belongings, their IDs, their social security cards, their birth certificates, which is really rough, they allowed us the time to get in and to make sure that these people had case management going on before they had to move.
2: The Texas-based Cicero Institute advocates and lobbies for camping bans. Director of Public Safety Policy Devin Kurtz says there is a small percentage of unhoused people who cannot keep themselves safe or are a threat to others. He adds it's not just a matter of safety, it's also a matter of public health.
7: It's a moral question. There are a lot of individuals who are not comfortable with structured, involuntary intervention for individuals. They just don't see that as something that the state should be able to do. I do see that as something the state should be able to do in extreme situations.
2: Kurt says he does not expect camping bans to solve homelessness, but he says they can force unhoused people to go into shelters or engage with outreach. It is an issue that continues to be a struggle for many communities as cities try to balance how unhoused people are treated, along with public safety and health concerns. For NPR News, I'm Nicole Grundmeier in Des Moines, Iowa.
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8: And this is WNYC in New York. Coming up on 7:50 on this Wednesday morning, flock cameras are used by thousands of police forces across the country to track vehicles. But a growing popular backlash has led to cities canceling their flock contracts. On tonight's On Point, the growing tension between public surveillance and personal privacy in America. On Point at 8 o'clock tonight on WNYC. 67 and cloudy right now. A humid day ahead for us. Humid right now with a slim chance of afternoon showers. Mostly cloudy today with a high temperature of 74. And then tomorrow, showers and thunderstorms likely through the day. A high near 84. And then showers and thunderstorms on Thursday night. Holiday weekend starting on Friday looking dry and warm and pretty good.

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1: Theater director Jamie Lloyd is known for pushing boundaries and challenging expectations. 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
3: And I'm Steve Inskeep. This network has been turning up the heat on heat deaths. As we've been reporting, NPR and Boston University investigated and found thousands more Americans dying from heat each year than show up in official records. The undercount makes it easier to ignore the problem, leading to even more deaths. NPR's Alejandra Barunda has the story of one man who was part of the undercount.
4: Adam Wilson lived with his mother, Debbie, in Tucson, Arizona. They lived in this little brown house that just bakes in the sun all day. And they dealt with it by spending a lot of time indoors. Debbie loved to play her records from the band Kiss, and Adam made them watch endless horror movies.
5: Freddy, Jason, Michael, Chucky, all those, of course.
4: He was so obsessed with horror flicks that he'd written a script and was thinking about applying to film school. But both Debbie and Adam dealt with a genetic disorder that caused heart problems. Adam also had some developmental delays, so Debbie cared for him full time, even after he was an adult. The disease also made them super sensitive to heat.
5: Everybody say, it's not that hot. I go, but you don't understand what Adam and I are going through. Ours is different.
4: And in southern Arizona, you can't escape the heat, especially as climate change makes heat waves hotter, longer, and more intense.
5: Even out here, 100 at night in the summertime, it takes its toll on you.
4: June of 2024 was particularly bad. That month, nearly every day was over 100 degrees, or even 110. And that month, their swamp cooler broke down. When Debbie's brother came to visit, he was shocked.
5: Yo, this feels like it's 130 in here.
4: And he asked why on earth the cooler wasn't on. The answer? Debbie couldn't afford to fix it. That month is also when Adam started having trouble with his heart. Debbie got him a doctor's appointment. That morning, she got breakfast ready.
5: I went in to wake him up, and I found him. He was cold, and I started crying.
4: Adam had died overnight. He was 27 years old. Debbie is sure he played a role. The emergency medical team who came that morning told her they thought the same. But as is common, there was no further investigation. So Adam's death certificate only says unknown natural causes, and his death isn't included in any official counts of heat. And NPR's nationwide investigation finds that happens all the time. Quinn Adams is an epidemiologist at Boston University and a partner in NPR's investigation.
6: You have several thousand people each summer who die due to extreme heat, and you have probably thousands more who suffer.
4: Yet most of those don't show up in the official records because heat doesn't leave a mark that a coroner or a doctor can easily identify after the fact. But Adam says very often heat is a factor, especially for people like Adam who have underlying health problems.
6: Heat is working to make these other conditions worse and make people die faster than they otherwise would have.
4: And that dynamic leads to a national undercount of the danger of heat.
6: We're not really fully understanding the depth of the problem.
4: NPR and BU's investigation finds some 9,000 people die before their time each summer, in part because of heat. That's about five times higher than federal figures. And Adams is hopeful that knowing the real higher number will help prompt policymakers to find good solutions to save people's lives.
6: That's kind of when you can get the motivation for people to actually act.
4: Brian Drummond is an emergency doctor in Tucson. He is already acting by trying to better assess heat impacts in his ER patients. But he says it's still really hard.
7: So if I never ask a patient, were you exposed to extreme heat or do you have the ability to cool where you live? If I'm not asking those questions, I would never diagnose them with heat-related illness.
4: But he knows that this means heat can easily slip through the diagnostic cracks.
7: You have to ask the question.
4: And across the country, that's not common, either in ERs or in the morgue. And that creates the undercount and less motivation to find ways to help protect people like Adam Wilson and his mom, Debbie.
5: He had his whole life ahead of him. He had so much plans for himself.
4: Her son had dreamed of producing films and writing many more horror scripts. And Debbie says all of that is now lost. Alejandra Barunda, NPR News.
3: You can learn more about the vast undercount of heat deaths at npr.org/heatdeath.
2: The author, Octavia Butler, has only gotten more and more popular since she passed away 20 years ago.
3: Readers love works like Kindred and Parable of the Sower, and they also track down her earlier novel, Survivor. Nana K. Tumasi oversees much of Butler's catalog at Grand Central Publishing.
8: It's been almost 50 years since Survivor was effectively taken out of print. In that time, Butler has become even more visible than she ever was in her lifetime as a working writer.
2: And now Survivor is back in bookstores nearly half a century after its brief initial release. In the story, the protagonist, Alana, is a biracial orphan adopted by religious missionaries. The family flees a pandemic on Earth and searches for a new planet to call home.
3: Survivor was part of a series of books, but the author blocked reprints after the first edition was published in 1978. Alyssa Collins studies Butler's work and says she knows why Butler stopped the presses.
9: She felt that the novel wasn't up to par with a lot of her other work.
3: Apparently, fans disagree, and first edition copies of the novel can sell for thousands of dollars online. Others have been pirated.
2: Collins says AI is one reason she wanted to work on it.
9: Large language models had already read Survivor, and that felt really unfair to readers, to people who love Butler, especially because it has previously been so difficult to access the novel.
3: Collins says she was also inspired by Octavia Butler's work and its connections to larger themes like colonialism.
9: This story, Survivor, is about what happens when humans try to kind of leave Earth to reimagine or recodify a specific version of humanity that they want on another planet, and what happens if that planet is not empty of life or civilization.
3: Now, even if Butler did not love this particular work, Collins hopes that readers remember her as a trailblazer, a black woman writing sci-fi in the 70s.
9: I'm hoping that readers get a larger and longer look at Butler as a writer, can kind of consider her own creative process when they're reading through this in the introduction, and perhaps, I don't know, take away a more full experience of who Octavia might have been at the time of publication.
2: Thanks to an agreement with Octavia Butler's estate, the new reprint of Survivor is back on bookstore shelves. This is Morning Edition from NPR News. I'm Leila Fadel.
3: And I'm Steve Inskeep.
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12: Good morning. The mayor of Kyiv says Ukraine is struggling to fend off Russia's near nonstop attacks.
13: It's not secret. We have deficit of anti-drone systems. We need much more defensive weapons.
12: I'm Michael Hill. It's Morning Edition from NPR and WNYC in New York.

0: Senator Ed Markey fends off his much younger opponent in the Massachusetts Democratic primary. New York City drafts a new plan for reducing racial disparities. And are you noticing more backyard chickens in your neighborhood? It's Wednesday, September 2nd. The news is next.
1: Live from NPR News in Washington, I'm Windsor Johnston. The U.S. and Iran are again exchanging fire. The U.S. struck areas along the Strait of Hormuz and north of the Persian Gulf. NPR's Aya Betraoui reports Iran says the attacks hit a wedding, killing at least five people and wounding more than 50 others.
2: Iran's foreign ministry says shrapnel from a U.S. attack in Hormozgan province along the Strait of Hormuz hit a wedding, killing and wounding people. Iranian officials say communication towers in the area were also knocked out. Iran's state TV, quoting a local official, reports most of those wounded are women and children who were transferred to a hospital in Minab, the same city where Iran says a U.S. strike in February killed at least 120 school children. The Pentagon is still investigating that attack. President Trump says the latest U.S. strikes are in retaliation for Iran's, quote, failed attempt at adding sea mines in the Strait of Hormuz. He warned of further strikes if Iran responds. But Iran immediately fired back at U.S. troops in the region, with Jordan and Kuwait reporting Iranian missile attacks. Aya Betraoui, NPR News, Dubai.
1: The USS Abraham Lincoln has arrived in Thailand after more than 250 days at sea amid the U.S. war with Iran. Michael Sullivan reports from Chiang Rai.
3: The carrier's lengthy deployment set a record and raised questions about possible supply shortages and the crew's mental health. Now some of the 5,000 service members on board will get a chance for some rest and relaxation as the ship resupplies before it heads home to San Diego. Many are expected to enjoy their time in the Thai beach destination of Pattaya, a city known for its vibrant nightlife, less than an hour from where the carrier is berthed. Authorities in Pattaya say they'll do their best to make the service members' visit a smooth one, and locals say they hope it helps boost the local economy. For NPR News, I'm Michael Sullivan in Chiang Rai.
1: Massachusetts Senator Ed Markey won his Democratic primary Tuesday in one of several races highlighting divisions within the party. The contest pitted progressives against more moderate and establishment-backed candidates ahead of the midterms. NPR's Sage Miller reports.
4: Markey's primary challenger, Congressman Seth Moulton, is 47 years old, which matters because Moulton argued on the campaign trail that it's time for a new generation of leadership and Markey should pass the torch. He cited Markey's age as a reason. The senator is 80. The Democratic Party has been reckoning with the age of its elected officials, but Markey proved to be resilient yet again by winning Tuesday, likely bolstered by his status as an incumbent and his progressive politics in the predictably blue state.
1: That's NPR's Sage Miller reporting. 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
0: On WNYC in New York, 67 and cloudy at 4 minutes after 8. Good morning. I'm Michael Hill. New York City's public school system plans to impose strict limits on artificial intelligence and screen time in classrooms for the upcoming school year. The rules include a blanket ban on new content generating and creating AI for instruction and tutoring for all students below high school. That's according to four sources briefed on the new policy, but asked to remain anonymous because they weren't permitted to share the details of the plan. Most students from preschool through second grade will not be permitted to use individual devices in classrooms at all. And the policy places time limits on students' use of laptops from third through eighth grades. More details have emerged about the woman who stabbed two people in Times Square on Monday, leading police to shoot and kill her. WNYC's Brittany Craigstein has more.
5: The family of Pamela Cisneros says she's a mother of three who had been struggling with mental health issues for decades. But in the past few years, she seemed to be doing better with the help of new medication. When she missed a family gathering last week, her brother, Patrick Peralta, says he was concerned. The next time he says he saw her was in a video on the news.
6: And when I saw her body tap, the first thing in my head was, oh no, is that my sister? But then I wasn't sure. I was hoping it wasn't her.
5: Police say Cisneros stabbed two strangers, killing one of them, a 32-year-old woman. Peralta says the family is devastated for those victims.
0: Police say Cisneros killed 32-year-old Aaron Piacente, a banking executive from New Jersey. A federal judge says New York State cannot enforce its climate superfund law. The judge sided with 22 Republican state attorneys general and fossil fuel companies. The law was passed 2 years ago and would have required fossil fuel companies to collectively pay $75 billion within 25 years. The judge states that environmental regulators have the authority to restrict emissions but not to collect damages. The penalties were supposed to go towards mitigating the effects of climate change, such as flooding and extreme heat. Governor Hochul says she's reviewing the court's decision. Delays on N and W trains both ways, 15-minute delays and cancellations on the LIRR's Babylon branch both ways, a crash on the westbound BQE at Clinton Avenue, alternate side parking and the meters are in effect. 67, cloudy, very humid, with a slim chance of afternoon showers today, mostly cloudy and 74, and then tomorrow, showers and thunderstorms likely through the day, a high of 84 with a light wind, and then this holiday weekend, warm, sunny, and dry.
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9: It's Morning Edition from NPR News. I'm Steve Inskeep.
10: And I'm Leila Fadel. Good morning. President Trump is under pressure to bring down gas prices before the midterm elections amid surging energy prices from the war in Iran.
9: Trump met with oil and gas executives on Tuesday to discuss increasing capacity. He's also betting that a new oil deal with Venezuela can help to ease pressure on drivers. Neither effort is likely to pay off soon, certainly not by November, but that may not really be the point.
10: NPR White House correspondent Franco Ordonez is here to discuss the politics of all this. Good morning, Franco.
11: Good morning, Leila.
10: Okay, so let's start with the Venezuela deal, because the way the president is selling this is that it's the answer to high prices. Is that true?
11: Yeah. I mean, the reality is Venezuela's oil reserves are so messed up that it'll likely take years before oil production meaningfully ramps up to make a difference. A U.S. official not authorized to discuss this deal publicly admitted to reporters that the oil industry has been devastated by corruption and lack of investment and that it also needs to be rebuilt. I asked when we could reasonably see that, and he did not answer, stating that there was no timetable. But again, experts say that this could take years.
10: What about meeting with executives? Does that do anything to fix gas prices if the problem is the oil just isn't moving because of the war with Iran, because of the fight for control of the Strait of Hormuz?
11: Certainly not overnight. I mean, before the war, tens of millions of barrels of oil, about a fifth of the world's consumption, passed through the Strait of Hormuz in Iran. Now it is a fraction of that, and it's going to be very hard to change that without ending the war. But this is the top issue on many voters' minds. I mean, and that's because gas prices are basically a proxy for the rest of the economy. We talk all the time about the big signs at gas stations displaying prices, how it's a massive scoreboard for the economy going up and down the highway. Now, John McHenry, a veteran Republican pollster, he told me that Trump has an incentive to take action, even if his policies won't necessarily produce results over the next few months ahead of the midterms.
12: The first challenge is this: show that you know people are concerned about it and that you care about it as well and that you're doing something about it.
10: Yeah, and with the midterms coming up, I imagine Republicans are glad he's talking about affordability, right?
11: Yeah, I mean, one of the challenges for Trump, and especially for other Republicans, is that he so often is taking the party off message. Last week is a good example of that. Mm-hmm. With all the talk about changing the name of Lake Ontario to Lake America during the trade fight with Canada, Doug High, the former communications director for the Republican National Committee, told me that Trump is hurting Senate candidates in tight races by forcing them to talk about things they don't want to talk about.
13: In North Carolina, does Michael Whatley want to be answering questions about renaming of lakes or whatever the side issue will be, you know, later this week, which we know is going to come? Or does he want to be talking about, here's what I'm trying to do for you?
11: So, yes, Hy's glad Trump's talking about the economy. He just wishes he did it sooner.
10: So gas prices in the U.S. now average about $4 a gallon nationally. And Trump likes to blame former President Biden. But how much do Americans hold Trump responsible?
11: Well, I mean, we've seen recent polling that shows even Trump's base is growing more frustrated. I mean, part of the problem for Trump is that before the U.S. launched strikes against Iran, average prices were $1 a gallon lower national in February. We're talking under $3. And that is just a reality that Trump just can't escape.
10: That's White House correspondent Franco Ordonez. Thank you, Franco.
11: Thank you, Layla.
9: Political strategist Sarah Longwell joins us once again. She publishes the website The Bulwark and is author of the forthcoming book, How to Eat an Elephant, One Voter at a Time. Sarah, interesting title. Good morning.
14: Good morning.
9: We just heard Franco say that Americans do seem to hold Trump responsible for high prices, that they're getting frustrated, even people in his base. But how does that reflect what you hear directly from voters?
14: When I listen to voters, they absolutely blame Trump for this. And there's two reasons. One is voters know that Trump instituted the tariffs, that that was a pet project of his. There is no way to push the tariffs onto Joe Biden. And then the second is that because Donald Trump didn't ask Congress, didn't go to the American people and try to convince them that the war on Iran was a good idea, they know it was unilaterally his. And so there is no pushing the blame off to Joe Biden on this one. Trump owns both those things, and both of those issues are things voters connect directly to higher prices.
9: And when you're listening to people in focus groups, I guess my next question, so they express this frustration, they understand how it works, they identify Trump as the cause of some of their problems. But is that the decisive voting issue for a lot of people?
14: Without a doubt. You know, we open every focus group with the same question, and I've done hundreds and hundreds, and we say, how do you think things are going in the country? And right now, even Trump voters say they're not going well, and then they organically bring up things are too expensive, gas is too expensive, and the war in Iran is a disaster. Voters are actively upset at Donald Trump over the war in Iran. They expected, and they think he expected, that it was going to be sort of another Venezuela where, you know, you go in, you go out. But the fact that we are mired in a new war is deeply frustrating to his base of voters.
9: The president, of course, dismisses the value of polls, says they're, quote, demoralization operations. And we should acknowledge he's done better than the polling would suggest in previous elections. Do you have reason to think the president is more popular than he sure seems?
14: I do not. And look, the polling for him, really who it matters for is not him directly, but for the people who are running in 2026 elections. And they are going to wear his low approval rating, his historically low approval rating, like an albatross around their necks.
9: Well, let's talk about the people who are on the ballot. How do voters view Republicans in Congress, some of whom seem to privately disagree and sometimes even publicly disagree with things the president is doing, but they almost never do anything about it?
14: Well, once again, Donald Trump has made some choices in who he has nominated, right? Because he's been on a revenge tour against people like John Cornyn in Texas. They have candidates like Ken Paxton. Ken Paxton is a notoriously corrupt sort of philanderer. And because he took out an incumbent, you now have a Senate seat in Texas that is competitive because James Tallarico is running quite a good race. And Ken Paxton has long been loathed by many Republicans. You even have states. If I had told you a year ago that places like Iowa, the Iowa Senate were going to be in play, that Ohio was going to look the way it does, people wouldn't. I think analysts generally wouldn't have believed it, but all of those states are in play specifically because Donald Trump is doing as poorly with voters as he is.
9: You know, everything you say is true, and there are a lot of Republicans in Texas, for example, who don't like Ken Paxton, and yet Ken Paxton has won multiple elections over multiple years in Texas. Isn't it possible that in the end a lot of conservative-leaning voters will just disqualify the Democrat in their own minds and vote for the Republican they don't love?
14: I think that's right. Look, as you get sort of out of the summer, you're always going to see some tightening. I do think that what's going to go on in this election, though, because people are so frustrated with prices and they're so frustrated with Donald Trump, is you do end up with an enthusiasm gap where Democrats are extremely motivated to vote And Republicans are extremely demotivated to vote because there is no agenda that they like that they're looking to protect. And because Trump himself is not on the ballot, you don't get the benefit of all the low information voters who are kind of Trump only voters. And so that sets up, look, I think that Texas is always an extraordinary reach, but every condition to potentially win a federal election in Texas is currently happening.
9: Very briefly, John Ossoff, who's running for re-election to the Senate in Georgia, Democrat, has gotten a lot of traction on social media with speeches in which he says, look at the corruption in this administration. The president's son does a deal in Central Asia while you are paying higher prices, for example. Does that example resonate beyond social media with voters you talk with?
14: It absolutely does. And what John Ossoff is doing, and I wish a lot of other Democrats would study and emulate, is that he's drawing the contrast with corruption. It's not enough just to say Trump is corrupt. You have to make sure that voters understand that it's actually hurting them, that Trump's corruption, that his focus on the ballroom, his focus on, you know, his arch and naming things Lake Ontario, all of that stuff is in many ways both a distraction, but also he is focused on that while not focused on lowering prices for voters. And that's what they care about. That's what they hired him to do.
9: Political strategist Sarah Longwell, thanks again.
14: Thank you.
10: The man accused of killing Charlie Kirk will go to trial. There was a long day in court in Provo, Utah, as a judge heard final arguments from the prosecution and Tyler Robinson's defense. KUER's Hugo Ricard Bell was there and has more.
15: It was past 6 p.m. local time when 4th District Judge Tony Graff finally made his ruling.
16: This evidence is sufficient at this stage to support a reasonable belief that the defendant is the individual who shot and killed Charlie Kirk.
15: Tyler Robinson will face a jury of his peers for 7 charges, including witness tampering and obstruction of justice. The main charge, though, aggravated murder, carries the death penalty in Utah. Kirk's public killing last September has dominated social media and other online forums, and a number of people travelled from out of state to watch the ruling. One of them, Mitchell Manley, is from Arizona. He's a former cameraman for Kirk.
17: I'm here because, I mean, I met Charlie Kirk when I was 15 years old, and he was probably the largest influence in my worldview as a young adult growing up here in America.
15: This case is personal for him. Still, he wants to see Robinson receive a fair trial, regardless of the extreme nature of online reactions to the case.
17: Innocent until proven guilty. It seems, though, that the right now are the ones trying to label people guilty until proven innocent.
15: As Judge Graff read the ruling, a small crowd of students gathered outside the court. They were part of the Utah Valley University chapter of Turning Point USA, Kirk's organization. They quietly took in the news and waited to show support for Kirk's family as they left the court. For NPR News, I'm Hugo Ricard-Bell in Provo.

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1: And this is WNYC coming up on 8:20 on this Wednesday morning. Later this hour on Morning Edition, the Massachusetts primaries were a microcosm of the world, featuring matchups between progressives and moderates and questions about the future of the Democratic Party. We'll check in on the results this hour on Morning Edition from NPR and WNYC. Then on the BBC NewsHour at 9, Iran accuses the U.S. of striking a wedding party. Tehran responds by targeting U.S. vessels in the region. In the face of Hong Kong's pro-democracy movement, pleads guilty to foreign collusion. That's on the BBC NewsHour at 9 on WNYC.
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0: 67 and cloudy in Melville, 64 in Muncie, and 67 in Maplewood, New Jersey, all under clouds. We are too. In Soho, 67 and cloudy with humid conditions out there. Slim chance of afternoon showers, mostly cloudy on this Wednesday with a high temperature of 74. And then tomorrow, showers and thunderstorms likely through the day, high near 84. Alternate side parking and the meters are in effect. And we have delays right now on N and W trains both ways this morning.
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2: 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I'm Leila Faldin.
3: And I'm Steve Inskeep. The war in Ukraine has changed in recent weeks. The capital city, Kyiv, used to face periodic Russian attacks, maybe once or twice a week. Now those attacks are spread out, constant. Drones, ballistic missiles, cruise missiles, hypersonic missiles, and more. Our producer, Polina Litvinova, says the new rhythm has disrupted daily life.
4: When you have 14, 15 air raid alerts per day, can do really anything. It took me 3 days to get to the shopping mall just to buy some things I needed because, yeah, every time I went there, I was in the middle of driving and there was another air raid alert.
3: If you're driving when that alert comes, you park and dive into the nearest metro station underground. If you're at home, you head downstairs to your shelter again and again. To understand how this affects Ukraine's capital, we called the mayor of Kyiv, Vitaly Klitschko. He's 6 feet 7 inches tall, a former professional boxer who has led the city for more than a decade, including its most recent trouble.
5: Almost the lives stopped in our hometown during the day. It's have a huge impact to our economy, and the city doesn't work, and citizens spend majority of the time in shelters.
3: You said that this has affected the economy. That is striking to me because I was looking at economic statistics for Ukraine. Ukraine's economy has actually grown substantially the last several years. Are you telling me that is coming to a halt, in Kyiv at least, as long as these attacks are so constant?
5: It's a huge challenge because economy of the country play a very important role during the war. We are very appreciative for our friends who support financially Ukraine. It's very important. We very appreciate to receive defensive weapons from our partners, but we limited with human resources and with total mobilization. If, for example, you go to the street and see from 10 workers, 7 women, 3 men. And the biggest challenge for us in our hometown, the workers. One small example, the bus driver. It's traditionally a man's job. And we have more buses than bus drivers. And that's why we study right now women for the men's jobs.
3: Do you worry about running out of people, given the sheer number of people who have been mobilized and killed?
5: It's a war. It's a war. And we lose a lot of our heroes.
3: When you are under constant attack by different kinds of aerial weapons, how strong are your defenses now?
5: It's not secret. We have deficit of anti-drone systems. We need much more defensive weapons.
3: I want to be clear on what you're saying. It's possible to shoot down a drone. It's possible to shoot down a missile. It's possible to shoot down a plane that's carrying a missile, but you do not have enough weapons to handle the onslaught at this time.
5: We have not enough weapons, it's true.
3: We are told that the Russians are deploying jet-powered drones, drones with jet engines.
5: With a jet engine.
3: Do those add to the threat to your city?
5: It's a new strategy because before we listen to alarm and we understand we have 30 minutes, one hour, because the drones was not so fast. And right now the drones, with jet engine have almost the same speed as cruise missiles.
3: So you have only a few minutes rather than half an hour to prepare.
5: We have a couple of minutes to go to the shelters.
3: Wow. How are you preparing for this coming winter?
5: It's one of the biggest challenge for us. Kyiv is one of the biggest, largest city in East Europe. Last winter was horrible winter because the weather condition was pretty cold, and the Russians tried to destroy our power plants and let people living without heating, electricity and water. And we fighting last winter to survive. We expect the Russians will be try to destroy our heating system before the winter. I call that genocide.
3: So do you have an alternative heat system if the central one goes down?
5: We build right now with decentralized of heating system in our hometown, and prepare for the next winter is a huge challenge for us right now.
3: Mayor Vitaly Klitschko of Kyiv, thanks so much.
5: You're welcome.
2: While Russian President Vladimir Putin is keeping up his assault on Ukraine, he's also professing support for Iran amid its conflict with the U.S. and Israel. Less clear is how far that support goes, as NPR's Charles Maines reports from Moscow.
6: Дамы и господа, начинается церемония подписания.
7: It's been more than a year since the leaders of Russia and Iran gathered in the Kremlin to sign a high-profile strategic partnership agreement, a treaty that solidifies the two countries as allies but notably falls short of an outright military alliance. For that reason, comments by President Vladimir Putin to his Iranian counterpart Masoud Pezeshkian at a regional summit in Central Asia yesterday raised eyebrows. The Russian leader praised Iran's fortitude in the face of recent American attacks, telling Pezeshkian Russia was, quote, trying to give you the help you need during this difficult time and supplying you with the goods you need. Putin's statement of support comes amid U.S. intelligence findings that Moscow's been providing Tehran with targeting assistance and perhaps more to better strike U.S. military assets in the Middle East. The Kremlin leaders denied providing direct military aid, even as hawkish voices in Moscow insist Putin has the right to do so. Victor Litovkin, a retired colonel and longtime military observer for state news agencies, asked why Russia can't help its allies in Tehran, given American and NATO military support to Kyiv. Besides, Litovkin notes, Iran helped Russia by sending its Shahed drones during the early years of the war in Ukraine.
8: I don't think they've been doing it, certainly not at a high level.
7: Last month, President Trump played down the significance of any Russian aid, but said he would ask Putin about it. Yet it's not clear whether the topic was among those raised by CIA Director John Ratcliffe during a surprise visit to Moscow for meetings with Russian intelligence officials last week. Charles Maines, NPR News, Moscow.
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0: And this is WNYC in New York, coming up on 8:30, and news headlines in just a minute, including the latest on do-it-yourself solar panels in New Jersey. Details on that coming up. Also coming up today on All of It at Noon, Allison Stewart speaks with the acclaimed theater director Jamie Lloyd about his upcoming production of Evita. All of It at Noon today, right here on WNYC. 68 and cloudy now, 74 today with a slim chance of showers.
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11: Live from NPR News in Washington, I'm Dave Mattingly. President Trump says the latest wave of U.S. airstrikes against Iran was prompted by Iranian forces attempting to place more mines in the Strait of Hormuz. Iran responded by firing missiles and drones at Jordan, Kuwait, Bahrain, Iraq, and the United Arab Emirates. Iran also claims the U.S. killed or wounded dozens of people at a wedding. U.S. Central Command responded to the claim, saying the military never targets civilians. NPR's Hadil Al-Shalchi says it appears commercial tankers have been moving more oil out of the Strait of Hormuz in recent weeks than some realize.
12: New data coming out of a maritime intel firm called Tanker Trackers showed that around 4 million barrels of crude oil passed through the Strait of Hormuz on average per day in August. And it was all largely undetected by Iran. Now, that's still only a third of what exited the strait before the war, but notable nonetheless.
11: In Nepal, along the border with Tibet, the death toll now tops 1,100, a week after a glacier collapse triggered a wall of water and widespread flash flooding there. Areas of southeast Texas are being battered by heavy rains and strong winds this morning from a tropical depression. It came ashore yesterday along the Gulf Coast as Tropical Storm Eduardo, but weakened after making landfall. 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
0: And this is WNYC. Upper 60s now, 68 with cloudy skies at 8:32. Good morning, I'm Michael Hill. New York City has a new plan for reducing racial inequality across the five boroughs. The Mamdani administration is outlining 8 major goals for tackling disparities in jobs, housing, schools, and other areas. Afia Atta Mensah is the city's chief equity officer, and she says the hard work is ahead.
13: If data shows that a strategy isn't working, the answer won't simply be to keep doing it because it is in the plan. The plan is capable of changing as the evidence changes, and New Yorkers will need to remain a part of that process to make us aware.
0: New York City voters passed a ballot measure in 2022 requiring City Hall to produce plans for reducing racial inequality. It was spurred by the murder of George Floyd by police in Minneapolis. You can read the report at news site Guthmas. A solar power boom may be coming to New Jersey thanks to legislation newly signed by Governor Mike Sherrill. The new law allows homeowners and renters to hang affordable, easy-to-install solar panels to help reduce their energy bills. A small panel costs about $400 and can save a household roughly $15 a month. The panels can be secured on the faces of buildings with zip ties or laid out on yards, terraces, or rooftops. The units are plugged into standard outlets to provide power directly to a home. Doug O'Malley is the director of the advocacy group Environment New Jersey.
14: For everyone who can't put regular solar panels on their roof, plug-in solar is the DIY solution. It literally gives power to the people to plug in the clean energy right in their homes.
0: New York State has similar legislation awaiting approval from Governor Kathy Hochul. The decommissioned Staten Island Ferry, purchased by comedians Pete Davidson and Colin Jost, is hosting a one-night-only stand-up event. The hour-long floating comedy show will take place aboard the vessel on September 17th while it's docked at Pier 17. Davidson and Jost will host the event. The performers are said to be up-and-coming comics, but they have yet to be announced. A limited number of free tickets are being distributed online daily at 3 p.m. until September 8th. Multiple subway delays, check before you go. 15-minute delays and cancellations on the LIRR's Babylon branch both ways. Alternate side parking meters are in effect. 67 and cloudy now and humid. Slim chance of afternoon showers, mostly cloudy today and 74.
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3: 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I'm Steve Inskeep.
2: And I'm Leila Faldin. Good morning. Massachusetts held its primary election yesterday. The most high-profile races there mirrored other recent Democratic primaries nationwide.
3: Yeah, meaning that there were matchups between progressives and moderates, also races pitting establishment politicians against political newcomers, and also questions about the future of the Democratic Party.
2: NPR politics reporter Sage Miller joins us now to explain how Massachusetts fits into these election trends. Good morning, Sage.
15: Good morning.
2: Okay, so Democratic Senator Ed Markey fended off a primary challenge. That's despite the concerns about his age and his status as an establishment figure. What happened?
15: That's right. Senator Markey pulled out another win. He faced a tough primary challenge 6 years ago against then Congressman Joe Kennedy III. Now it's another primary cycle, and Markey's primary challenger, Congressman Seth Moulton, is 47 years old, which matters because Moulton argued on the campaign trail that it's time for a new generation of leadership and Markey should pass the torch. He cited Markey's age as a reason. The senator is 80. The Democratic Party has been reckoning with the age of its elected officials. It's one of the primary reasons why Joe Biden dropped his reelection bid for president in 2024. But Markey proved to be resilient yet again by winning Tuesday, likely bolstered by his status as an incumbent and his progressive politics in the predictably blue state.
16: How did Markey position himself as the right choice despite Moulton's campaign strategy?
15: Well, he said that he's the original progressive in Massachusetts, and that messaging worked in the past. He won, so it looked like it worked again this year, too. Plus, it wasn't just the age issue. Markey was able to beat someone he labeled as more moderate. He knocked Moulton for his critical stance on transgender rights. Not to mention that Markey is the rare incumbent that has support from key progressive figures like Senator Bernie Sanders and Congresswoman Alexandria Ocasio-Cortez. We've seen Sanders and AOC campaigning mostly for young, progressive candidates this cycle, and it worked in other places. I'm thinking of a congressional district in Colorado where voters selected a younger, first-time candidate who was more progressive over a longtime incumbent. The same thing happened in both Michigan and Minnesota's Senate primaries, where sitting congresswomen labeled as establishment moderate candidates lost. There seems to be a real appetite among Democratic voters for more progressive candidates, even sometimes in competitive seats.
16: Okay, so he's not young, but he's positioning himself as the progressive candidate. So choosing him, it shows a tendency toward the incumbent in a year when we've seen a wave of anti-incumbency from Democratic primary voters, yeah?
15: That's right, Layla. It's a good reminder that every district is different and every state is different. Like in South Boston, where a moderate Democrat, Congressman Stephen Lynch, held on to his seat. He's been in Congress for the last 25 years. And fun fact, Lynch is the only remaining House Democrat who voted against the Affordable Care Act, commonly known as Obamacare. But he hung on against a more progressive candidate, which was considered to be shocking to some because Lynch represents a part of the state that is deeply blue. I think it shows that both Lynch and Markey are considered effective lawmakers by the people they represent. And that goes a long way in an era where voters across the nation are viewing the midterms as a referendum on the establishment political class.
16: That's NPR Politics reporter Sage Miller. Thank you, Sage.
15: Thank you.
3: Margie Omero has been listening along with us. She's a pollster with the public opinion firm GBAO. She is the O in GBAO and a longtime Democratic strategist. Margie, welcome back.
17: Good morning.
3: Do you see a broader implication in these results?
17: I mean, I think we see that polling suggested what the results would be. The public polling very much suggested that Markey was going to lead. Voters are thinking about candidates both that they see as a fighter and that they like. And for Ed Markey, he passed both those tests. So I think that what we can learn from this is that every primary is unique. There isn't one specific trend that, you know, that pattern that every single primary fits into, that voters are looking anew for in each contest and figuring out which candidate is best for them.
3: Do you think Democratic voters broadly are looking for new leadership, even if Massachusetts Democrats backed the 80-year-old candidate?
17: Well, I guess I would say it depends on how you define new. So new doesn't have to necessarily mean, you know, a new candidate who is taking on an incumbent. It could mean, you know, feeling that somebody matches their desire to fight for what's happening in the country, to, you know, stand up for democracy, to, you know, make things better, to lower costs, to, you know, to say clearly what they mean. And, you know, for voters in these Democratic contests, that can mean someone who is centrist on some issues. It could mean someone who's older. It could mean someone who's younger. It could mean an incumbent. It could mean a challenger. It is really about who they see as feeling the same sense of urgency that they do.
3: I'm interested particularly in the candidate who lost, Seth Moulton. He's a veteran. He's in his 40s. But he gained a lot of attention after President Trump won the second time in 2024.

0: thing in the results here that would suggest that Democratic primary voters just were not interested in Moulton's critique of the Democratic Party?
1: I mean, I think that, you know, that was probably a piece of it. I don't think that was the entire thing. I think that was probably a piece of it. I think people saw, you know, a lot of Democrats said, you know, it's not Democrats who have been talking about that issue. It's Republicans and, you know, the Trump campaign who spent hundreds of millions of dollars on that issue on
0: television. Absolutely, yeah.
1: And it's important to, you know, to approach these issues with compassion and curiosity. And I think people heard those comments and took them on board as you know, mean-spirited in a way, you know, and arguing in bad faith. And I think that was just a part of how primary voters who are, you know, recognize that they are in a Democratic state and so are not thinking about, like, electability in a general election in a battleground state that Trump won by some number of votes.
0: Yeah.
1: Like that was not how Democratic primary voters in Massachusetts were thinking about this. They're like, who's a fighter? And they see Elizabeth Warren and Bernie Sanders and so on standing up for Ed Markey, someone that they've known for a while, and say, you know, we've made our choice.
0: Just got a few seconds here. Granting that Republicans as a brand are not doing so great, according to polls, is the Democratic brand any better?
1: I think you see Democratic voters and candidates, and I'm glad you asked this, Steve, because the fact that we have so many competitive primaries this cycle, I know it's caused a lot of anxiety for a lot of Democrats. It's just a sign of how mobilized we are on our side, like how you see it in the polls. Voters are mobilized, candidates are mobilized. So there's a real sense that that this is a good moment to get engaged politically.
0: Got it. Margie O'Meara, thanks so much. This is NPR News.
2: 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And Jarl and Pamela Mohn, focusing on civil liberties, foster youth, public radio, and the arts.
3: It is Morning Edition on WNYC in New York. I'm Michael Hill. Ah, the sounds of city living. The subway is rattling nearby. A fire truck is whizzing down the street. And more often, chickens are squawking. Yes, chickens. Keeping fowl in a city backyard is becoming more and more popular. But how exactly does this work? Morning Edition producer Veronica Del Valle set out to learn more, and she's with us now. Veronica, what set you out on this quest?
4: So the number of people raising chickens is actually on the rise, according to the federal government. There are now more chicken farms in the whole country that count as small farms than there are massive operations with more than 50,000 fowl. Now, imagine how many people haven't registered their chickens with the feds. Plus, in the last few years, things like bird flu and soaring egg prices caused some folks to skip the grocery store and head right to the coop.
3: Now, this sounds like a lot of theory to a certain extent. Where are they actually farming in practice?
4: So I took all my new knowledge over to Jersey City to visit a real-life urban farmer. She's been doing this since 2012. Can I take us there?
3: Oh, I sure hope you do.
4: If you walk around the corner of Ogden Avenue and Ferry Street in Jersey City Heights, there's a beautiful brick home with a blue front door, some potted plants, some tiny chili peppers, and then...
5: Hi, Shirley. Hi.
4: Cheryl Parcone's backyard doubles as urban quack farm, like it has for almost a decade and a half. And Parcone is the first to say it was never supposed to end up like this.
5: We started out with three chickens. And one night we came to put the chickens to bed and somebody had thrown this duck over the fence. Pat.
4: Cheryl got her first set of animals as a way to teach her young children about the fundamentals of agriculture, which she learned as a kid in a tiny Midwestern town.
5: So all my friends were farmers. And we used to hang out. I used to go horseback riding with them. Their parents had land. So I kind of learned from that, just seeing that.
4: Cheryl says farming taught her leadership skills, which she desperately wanted her kids to have. But somewhere along the way, it became something bigger.
5: So I have at least 30 or so chickens, different breeds. Some of the breeds are Polish, Rhode Island Reds, Black Copper Morans, Buff Orpingtons. I have a call duck. That's a special little duck there that you see.

0: I have 6 ducks, 2 rabbits, rescue rabbits, our bees, those are 60,000 in the hive. I have 4 dogs in the house, 3 cats, all rescues, and 1 fish.
1: There's also cucumbers, basil, tomatoes, eggplant, a pear tree, and a wisteria tree. And it's not just for show either. One of her chickens, hiding off in the coop, is a perfect example.
2: This is Cinnamon. See, she likes to be pet. Again, all chickens have different personalities. She's okay with being pet.
3: My goodness.
2: She's a Rhode Island Red, but she looks like she's trying to find a place to lay her egg.
1: Then half an hour later...
3: Oh, Cinnamon has laid her egg!
2: See? Look how big that egg is.
3: That is a huge egg. It's big and brown.
2: Yeah.
1: Cheryl's kids are grown now, but she still has plenty of help on the farm these days. It's become a fixture of the community. Kids from local schools come help on the farm as part of the youth development organization 4-H.
0: They are kind of bewildered by the chickens. I had to pull it out of them, but last week I said, do you know how to carry a bale of hay? How do you carry a bale of hay? And many of them will look at me with deer in headlights, not knowing. And so I had 6 of them line up, and they carried that bale of hay from here to there to the back. City kids, right?
1: But to Cheryl, these city kids are the future of urban farming.
0: Now my kids are, you know, grown, 22 years old, 23 years old. So, you know, I'm hoping that it can transcend down to generations, because now I'm teaching these teens that come volunteer their time to learn the same thing. I just want to show them that it's okay to be able to self-sourcing stuff, even if it's growing basil on your windowsill.
4: What a trip to the farm there, Veronica. Does Cheryl have any advice for folks feeling inspired by your trip to the farm?
1: She does, Michael. The most important thing she thinks aspiring farmers should have on hand is actually just information.
0: Check your laws and don't get too many, because you can always grow into more.
1: Jersey City, where Cheryl lives, is really specific about what too many chickens is. The municipal code says you can't have more than 50, which have to stay within 25 feet of the coop. There are also some pretty strict requirements on what the coop should look like. You also need a license from the city. All these things are outlined in the municipal code. New York City is actually pretty permissive towards agriculture generally, but it gets a little more specific when it comes to what birds you can get. Hens are permitted, no roosters, no other fowl. That includes geese, ducks, and turkeys. You don't need a permit from the health department. Hens must be kept in a way that doesn't create a public health nuisance and meets other New York City health code requirements. Again, no roosters. That's the big thing.
4: WNYC's Veronica Del Valle with some excellent news you can use on keeping chickens in the city. Veronica, great job.
1: Thank you, Michael.
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4: Marketplace Morning Report is coming up next. And then in 10 minutes at 9 o'clock, it's the BBC News Hour on WNYC. 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
8: Morning, WNYC. I'm Regina Vaidyanathan on today's News Hour. Iran accuses the US of striking a wedding party. Tehran responds, targeting US assets in the region. And the face of Hong Kong's pro-democracy movement pleads guilty to foreign collusion. That's News Hour coming up at 9 on WNYC.
4: Eating cloudy right now, still humid with a slight chance of afternoon showers, mostly cloudy and 74 today. Alternate sign parking and the meters are in effect. And taking a quick look at your subways this morning, delays in the L, the N, and the W. And delays in the Babylon branch of the Long Island Railroad. It's 8:52.

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1: 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Horizon3.ai.
0: From Marketplace in Washington, I'm Kimberly Adams. Costs for companies to ship and store goods rose significantly after the U.S. and Israel attacked Iran earlier this year, and they've stayed high. That's according to the Logistics Managers Index out this week, which measures prices and capacity across the supply chain. The index for the combined cost of inventory, warehousing, and transportation is up 18% this year. Marketplace's Henry Epp reports those higher costs for manufacturers and retailers could push up consumer prices, too.
2: Before the pandemic, tariffs, and now the war in Iran, companies would bring in inventory on a predictable seasonal schedule. For example, they'd stock up for back to school in the late spring and for the holidays in the summer, says Zach Rogers at Colorado State University.
3: And we have a system built, a distribution mechanism from the docks to the rail lines to the trucking fleets to warehousing that was built on this regular schedule.
2: But that schedule has gotten out of whack because as tariffs have gone up and down, companies have sometimes tried to stock up faster or bring things in at the last second. And Rogers says that unpredictability is driving up the cost of holding inventory and renting warehouse space.
3: In addition to the cost that's already there from tariffs.
2: Then there's the cost of fuel. Prices for jet fuel and diesel fuel have risen fast this year, and they touch pretty much every point in the supply chain, says Megan Schoenberger at KPMG.
4: For example, with jet fuel, you have air freight costs, and then with diesel prices, you've got long-haul trucking, you've got short-haul or that last mile, so whoever's shipping directly to your house and drops off your box.
2: Companies will likely raise consumer prices to make up for those costs, but because consumers are so stretched by years of inflation, some firms, Schoenberger says, may try to find ways to absorb them. I'm Henry App for Marketplace.
0: Let's do the numbers. The FTSE in London is down 0.3%. Dow, S&P, and NASDAQ futures are mixed in the negative 0.2% to positive 0.2% range, with the Dow future up 110 points. We got some new data on the labor market a short while ago. Payroll processor ADP reported that private companies added 38,000 jobs in August, far fewer than July's 46,000 jobs added, and way below what analysts were predicting. They thought it was going to be 47,000 new jobs in August. We get the big jobs report from the federal government on Friday. And the sell-off continues in the global bond market, with yields rising in the U.S. and Europe, although at the moment the 10-year Treasury yield is down slightly at 4.79%. The U.K.'s 10-year gilt is up at 5.24%, and Germany's 10-year bund is up at 3.37%.
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0: We're continuing to check in with businesses across the country about how they're navigating tariff refunds and the shifting tariff landscape. The U.S. government has so far issued at least $100 billion in refunds. That's been a big windfall for businesses like Walmart and Target, who are getting billions of dollars back. But the same can't be said for everybody else. Let's turn now to Rachel Rosner. She's the owner and founder of Eldon Street Tea Shop in Reston, Virginia, and she joins me now for more. Rachel, welcome back to the show.
5: Hi, Kimberly. Thank you for having me.
0: The last time you joined us, you said your business was still considering whether or not to apply for tariff refunds. Where did you land with that?
5: We did apply. We are still waiting for the next steps. So we're just kind of great if we can get it sooner rather than later. But we have had success from our vendors reaching out to us saying that they have gotten refunds and they are going to be working with the vendor accounts to distribute funds that way.
0: Yeah, it feels like your business is particularly sensitive to tariffs. Why is that?
5: Well, most of the products that we buy are not grown here in the United States. In this newest round of tariffs with Canada, tea is actually exempt from the tariff schedule. However, that does not make us safe and free and clear from these tariffs. Things like packaging, paper products, as well as July tariffs that went into effect around the world, we are dealing with supply chain issues and trying to get those spices and herbs that we get from all around the world to come in at a reasonable, workable price. And it's becoming very, very hard. The amount of time that I have to sift through, you know, vendors for cardamom or for lavender or chamomile, it takes time from away from my daily tasks and money.
0: Yeah. How much time are you spending sorting through just what tariffs you even have to pay?
5: Oh, I would definitely say about 3 hours to 4 hours a day.
0: Every day?
5: Yeah, I would say most days, 5 out of 7. We order things on a regular basis, and it changes daily what our vendors can offer us prices. When we run out of a product, that vendor might not have it in. And so then I have to go and maybe work with a different vendor that I have never worked with before, vet them, make sure that they're organic compliance, they're working different fair trade practices. You know, we have a long list of rules that we set for working for vendors. And so it takes a long time to source those products.
0: Rachel Rosner is owner and founder of Eldon Street Tea Shop in Reston, Virginia. Rachel, thank you so much.
5: Thank you for having me.
0: Rosner also explained how tariffs and other economic headwinds are disrupting imports as retailers prepare for the holiday shopping season. You can find the rest of our conversation in the Marketplace Morning Report podcast feed if you miss it on air. In Washington, I'm Kimberly Adams with the Marketplace Morning Report. 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
7: 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Hear about the impact of dark money on the 2026 midterm elections. This includes what it is, why it's growing, and how campaigns use it. Plus, how the video game industry is evolving from selling physical media to digital subscriptions. That's at 10 this morning. 68 with clouds out there now, a slim chance of some afternoon showers. Mostly cloudy today, a high of 74.
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9: Welcome to NewsHour from the BBC World Service. I'm Rajini Vaidyanathan. Iran and the US trade strikes in the most intense round of attacks in weeks. Iran says America struck a wedding party killing children, while Iran hits US bases in the Gulf. A group of American sailors stuck on an aircraft carrier due to the conflict have finally docked in Thailand. Our correspondents there too.
10: The bars are cranking up, as you can hear. Scantily, exotically dressed women dancing. There are cannabis shops. There are restaurants.
9: The face of Hong Kong's pro-democracy movement, Joshua Wong, pleads guilty to foreign collusion. We speak to his friend.
11: This is an imprisonment of one man, Joshua Wong, a democracy icon. But it's not the imprisonment of the whole generation that he inspired.
9: And the beautiful game's a very expensive one too. In football, the English Premier League transfer window breaks another spending record. All of those stories coming up after the BBC News.
12: BBC News with Danielle Yawovietska. Iran says it's launched a wave of attacks on American targets across the Middle East in response to intensifying US airstrikes on Iran. The US military has denied assertions by Iran's Revolutionary Guards that their attacks on American forces in Jordan were deadly. From Jerusalem, here's our Middle East correspondent Yolande Nell.
13: This latest escalation has put the region back on edge. An Iranian drone attack started a fire in a residential complex in Kuwait City without causing casualties, officials said. Media in Iran showed a badly damaged house where a US strike reportedly killed people at a wedding. The US has said it doesn't target civilians. Washington had indicated that it was switching to economic sanctions on Iran rather than military options to try to win concessions and reopen the Strait of Hormuz. But the US military said it struck Iran to stop it from remining the waterway on Sunday, and Iran retaliated, ending a month-long lull in fighting.
12: The European Commission President Ursula von der Leyen says the attempted drone attack last month at Leipzig airport that Germany has attributed to Russia marks a new escalation on European soil. Her foreign policy chief, Kaja Kallas, said the attack had the hallmarks of state-sponsored terrorism and that the EU had summoned the Russian envoy over the incident. President Vladimir Putin has accused Germany of planting evidence to blame Russia for the incident. Here's our security correspondent, Frank Gardner.
14: I think there is a line that is being crossed here in that EU officials are openly blaming Russia for this. In the past, the whole idea of hybrid or grey zone warfare is that everybody knows who they suspect, namely Russia, but they were kind of stopping just short of saying it is definitely Moscow behind this.
12: A court in South Korea has jailed the former head of a care home for people with severe disabilities for 15 years for sexually assaulting residents. The man, identified only by his surname Kim, was convicted of abusing three women in Incheon. Jake Kwon reports from Seoul.
15: The abuse began in 2012 and continued for more than a decade. It only stopped when one of the victims at the Saekdongwon care home, a woman with severe intellectual disability, came forward last year. The public outcry led to a wider probe into 1,500 facilities for disabled people across South Korea, where 33 other suspected cases of abuse were identified. Advocacy groups for disabled people have demanded that the government continues its investigations.
12: The United Nations says two trucks carrying food aid have been destroyed in an airstrike near Diling in Sudan's South Kordofan state. The World Food Programme says more than 50 tonnes of food supplies meant for nearly 6,000 people facing severe hunger were destroyed. There were no reports of casualties. You're listening to the latest world news from the BBC.
7: On WNYC, 68 and cloudy at 4 minutes after nine. Good morning. I'm Michael Hill. The woman stabbed and killed in an unprovoked attack in Times Square Monday was a vice president at Bank of America. The company is confirming the death of 32-year-old Erin Piacenti in a statement saying they are shocked and deeply saddened by her loss. Police say Piacenti was attacked by 49-year-old Pamela Cisneros, who also stabbed a 68-year-old man who survived his injuries. Police officers shot and killed Cisneros after they say she refused to drop the knife she was carrying. Police say Piacenti lived in New Jersey. 25 years after the 9/11 attacks on the World Trade Center, FDNY officials say they're still learning more about the health effects of exposure to the site and how to best treat those who responded. The FDNY World Trade Center Health Program monitors and treats 16,000 members at no cost. A report the FDNY released yesterday says the program's cancer patients have better outcomes than the general New York State population. Chief Medical Officer David Prezant says that's because monitoring allows earlier detection and treatment.
16: This is not just a model for responders at future disasters. This is a model for national health care, for what it should be. And it's more than just a statistic.
7: Prezant says the department is still working on adding more diseases to the list acknowledged by the federal government as related to 9/11. 68 with clouds right now and humid. A slim chance of some afternoon showers today, mostly cloudy and 74. And then tomorrow, showers and thunderstorms likely through the day with a high near 84 degrees and a light wind. The holiday weekend, Friday, Saturday, Sunday, and even Monday, mostly sunny and warm temperatures right around 80 degrees.
9: Hello and welcome to NewsHour from the BBC World Service. Coming to you live from London, I'm Regini Vaidyanathan. The US and Iran have exchanged their largest round of attacks in more than a month as their war of words continues too. Iran's top negotiator, Mohammad Ghalibaf, called the US Satan, accusing America of launching an attack on a wedding, killing children. Iran's Red Crescent says 5 people were killed at the event, with dozens more wounded. The Pentagon's denied targeting civilians. Iran responded by launching drone and missile attacks on US bases across the Middle East, including in Bahrain, Kuwait, the United Arab Emirates and Iraq's Kurdistan region. In his latest post on the war, President Trump said Iran's economy was totally collapsing and asked, when are the Iranian people going to rise up and fight? So, does all of this mark a shift in the way this 6-month-long conflict is playing out? We'll explore that in detail in a moment, but first let's get the very latest by joining our correspondent in Jerusalem, Katie Watson. Katie, what's the latest on the fighting at the moment?
17: Well, you listed quite intense attacks on both sides in the last 24 hours. So especially in the south of the country, in Iran, along the coast, you mentioned the attack on a wedding. The number's been revised down. It was 4 people, but including a child. They were killed, as well as around 50 injured when a US missile hit a home where the wedding celebration was taking place. And that was close to the Strait of Hormuz. Iranian state media say there were a number of other locations, civilian locations, that were hit, including an airport, a fish meal factory, and a total of around a dozen people were reportedly killed. The US has responded to these reports, saying that it doesn't intentionally target civilians, but we've seen Tehran as well then strike back. So the Jordanian armed forces said that it intercepted around 13 ballistic missiles. Kuwait said its air defences had been responding to some missile attacks, and there were also some reports of explosions in Bahrain.
9: We've seen this escalation, and certainly this all comes after the US was imposing economic sanctions, saying that was the way it was going to put pressure on Iran. Is there a sense that there is a change of tactic both by the US and Iran?
17: Yeah, indeed. I mean, we saw earlier this week the US hit some rocket launchers used for laying mines in the Strait of Hormuz. It's been 6 months of war despite attempts at finding ways forward. There was a memorandum of understanding in June, efforts by Pakistan trying to mediate. The war continues. And I think, you know, what we saw with last week with this kind of switch to economic pain, a way of trying to weaken Iran, as if, you know, the war has been 6 months on and still continues. But, you know, Iran has pushed back. They've had sanctions of various kinds imposed on Iran for decades, and they've stood firm, saying it's really not going to make a difference. So I think the US is almost kind of running out of options. It certainly it feels like a bit of a power play.
9: Okay, Katie Watson in Jerusalem, thank you very much for that update. Well, let's explore this in a bit more detail. Where does this conflict go next as it's crossed the 6-month mark? Hamid Reza Azizi is an Iran analyst with the International Crisis Group based in Berlin.
18: What is clear is that both sides have lost hope that there could be any immediate diplomatic solution. And this is something that we have heard from the statements, coming out from two sides. On the one hand, President Trump saying that he's not interested in a piece of paper signed by the Iranians. And on the other side, yesterday, the Iranian foreign ministry spokesperson saying that Iran is now focused on defense and what he called resistance instead of reviving the memorandum of understanding. But at the same time, neither side has an interest in return to the full-scale war that we saw in end of February and March. So that's where we are now. This is a narrow space between a full-scale war and a diplomatic agreement where both sides are trying to push the red lines and trying to kind of use a combination of different measures. For the U.S., it is a combination of naval blockade, economic pressure, and these sporadic attacks. For the Iranians, it is continued pressure in the Strait of Hormuz. But the situation is, of course, unstable.
9: You mentioned a post from President Trump, the president saying he's not trying to force Iran to the bargaining table. But he's also asked in one of his posts, when are the Iranian people going to rise up? Talking about the state of Iran's economy. What's your assessment of that?
18: The system is now even more securitized, more risk-taking. So even if we assume that at some point, sooner or later, this is another round of uprising, for example, from within the country, we should expect even more massive use of force and another round of domestic violence in this case.
19: Because, of course, in recent weeks, we've seen America try and apply more economic pressure on Iran. What's the state of the country's economy? And is there any sense that that American pressure could make any sort of difference?
18: There is growing concern about the state of the economy. The statistics that are available, for example, are all suggesting that economic pressure and also, of course, the damages caused by the war are indeed having an impact. Maybe the most important factor here is the naval blockade, which has prevented the sale of oil by Iran, which is its main source of revenue. They still hope that the amount of oil that they shipped out of the blockade line when the ceasefire was still in place, which amounts to something around 80 million barrels, can compensate for the loss of revenue for a few months. But there is the understanding on the Iranian side as well that the situation is not sustainable. Where there is a disagreement is whether Iran should respond by escalating and trying to, for example, break the blockade by force, or to go for an understanding. At the moment, President Trump is not offering any diplomatic off-ramp, which kind of pushes the system in Iran more and more towards the escalation option, even though they don't want to.
19: And of course, just over 6 months ago, when the US and Israel launched those initial attacks on Iran, the goal was regime change. Who is in charge at the moment in Iran?
18: What we have seen in Iran has been a transformation of the regime from a system which was a supreme leader on top, who was the final arbiter. And now what we are seeing is a more horizontal, consensual system of decision-making in a way in which especially the Supreme National Security Council, so that has become the main center of decision-making. But at the same time, at the operational level and military side of things, we can see that the time between a decision is made and it is implemented has reduced significantly. So there's a significant operational room for the military command of the country. So these are the main changes that we have seen so far in the country.
19: Hamid Reza Azizi, an Iran analyst there. When the sailors on board the USS Abraham Lincoln departed from San Diego in November last year, it was meant to be a seven-month assignment, but turned out to be a record-breaking time at sea, more than 250 days as the US war with Iran extended that. Now the carrier, with about 5,000 service members on board, has finally docked in Thailand in Pattaya, allowing the crew to relax on land for the next few days. The carrier, which is huge, we're talking 20 stories high and as long as three football fields, was dogged by reports of poor conditions and mental stress on board. So reaching dry land is surely a relief for those on board. This sailor spoke to reporters.
20: First time visiting.
21: Excited?
20: Yeah. I'm excited to see around what the culture's like, go see some temples, go relax.
19: Well, the BBC's Jonathan Head is in at the Thai resort of Pattaya, where those sailors are now.
22: So I've come to Pattaya's walking street because they've literally just now in the evening blocked off all the traffic. The bars are cranking up, as you can hear. They've got everything from the traditional go-go bars with scantily, exotically dressed women dancing, probably a lot of other stuff as well. There are cannabis shops, there are restaurants. There's a Turkish ice cream man, don't know where he came from. There are women sitting in negligees where you can throw balls at them. And if you hit a certain target, they fall into a bowl of water. I mean, it's an absolutely bizarre thing going on. You know, I think for a lot of the US sailors, many of whom probably haven't been to somewhere like Thailand before, it will be pretty extraordinary. And in many ways, I suspect the commanders of the USS Abraham Lincoln figured, look, this is probably what they need after this very stressful assignment in Iran that went on much longer than expected. There have been all these reports of real mental stress on board, of deteriorating conditions. 4 days here in Pattaya, they really can decompress. Although I will say there have been some rules applied. There are certain notorious streets in Pattaya where the sex industry, which is pretty much everywhere in the city, is much more visible, where they've been told they can't go. But there's only a few places they can't go. We've seen them walking around looking a bit dazed, being very conspicuous in their sort of navy t-shirts and often carrying big backpacks. And they will be here for a while now. The city authorities are fairly confident. They've laid on a few extra police, lots of signs, big signs welcoming the aircraft carrier. I think they're fairly confident that this will be a productive and reasonably restful 4 days for these sailors, though I've no doubt a few of them might get a bit carried away.
19: And what about the locals? You say warm welcome. Is that a widespread sentiment?
22: Absolutely. Now, I mean, don't forget, I mean, this city is very closely tied to the US military. I mean, 70 years ago, this was just a little fishing village with a few palm thatch buildings. It was built up into this extraordinary neon-lit party town, very much by US servicemen and men and women, mostly men in those days, coming on rest and relaxation from the Vietnam War, when the US had big air bases here in Thailand. So it's very used to having US servicemen and women coming. And also, it attracts such a diverse crowd. There are Russians here, there are Indians, there are Middle Eastern families walking around. There are lots of Europeans who've retired here. It's very, very diverse. It's very big. I think they can easily absorb even 5,000 fun-starved Americans who've been stuck at sea for about 9 months.
19: You talk about being stuck at sea, and of course there were many reports about the conditions that the sailors had to deal with as those days dragged on when they were stuck on the Lincoln.
22: Yeah, and you know, they're not talking about that here. They're obviously under instructions not to do that. We found they're a little bit cagey about chatting to us. Maybe as the night goes on and we, you know, if we bump into them in bars, they might loosen up a bit. But some of the family members are here and making it clear they were extremely worried about conditions on board, that morale was very, very low. The commander of the USS Abraham Lincoln has acknowledged tough conditions. He's praised the performance of his crew during the combat operations in Iran, but also acknowledged that the break they're having here is a really necessary break. As for the locals, look, this town is dependent on tourism, and ironically, very Iran war that this aircraft carrier was a part of has really hurt tourism here. So they're actually delighted to have 5,000 Americans who have not been able to spend any of their salary for the last 9 months on board ship. They're really hoping they spend quite a bit of it here.
19: The BBC's Jonathan Head reporting there from the Thai resort of Pattaya. There's more on that story on the BBC News website. You can go to bbc.com/news. 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

0: It's 9:19. This is WNYC. Coming up on the Brian Lehrer Show at 10 o'clock, hear about the impact of dark money on the 2026 midterm elections, including what is dark money, why is it growing, and how campaigns use it. 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That's at 10 this morning. 68 and cloudy now. Slim chance of some showers this afternoon, mostly cloudy with a high temperature of 74.
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3: This is Rajini Vaidyanathan with NewsHour. It's been a week since those deadly flash floods which struck a region on the Nepal-Tibet border. The number of people killed now stands at more than 1,000. And thousands remain missing. The UN says its response is now focused on relief and recovery rather than rescue. But authorities in Nepal, where hundreds of workers are still believed to be trapped in hydropower tunnels, are continuing their efforts to find and save people as they also bury unidentified bodies. Azadeh Mashiri is on the ground for us in the district of Rasuwa as some survivors return to what's left of their town.
4: I'm in the village of Bitrawati, and people who lived here tell me it looks nothing like before. There are barely any buildings standing. It's by the riverbed, so it would have been extremely vulnerable to the flood. And there's this smell. It's pungent and it smells rotten. And if I keep walking on the ground, which has hardened mud and a lot of debris from the houses that have been ripped apart, there's also a school bus and it's been upturned. I can see a child's backpack inside. Imagine this being your home and coming back if you were able to survive the flood and seeing it look like this. Some of the villagers have come back to recover whatever they can find. I can also spot one older man who's crouching on the floor and smoking a pipe.
5: So your home was over there, down there by the bus. Yeah. And it's that area there?
6: When I finally managed to get here, both my house and wife were gone. People told me she was still inside. No one has come here to help me yet, so I'm waiting here. The rescue teams pulled out a body from just up the road. I asked them to help, and they said they would come here, but they haven't shown up.
4: Closer to the river, if I look down, I can see there are logs of wood that have been stacked up. And there's a group of people who are watching it burn. Someone just told me that that's the body of their neighbor, Ashish Banya. He was disabled and wasn't able to escape the floods. It's his body that they're burning right now.
7: His mother had gone to the market to buy vegetables. When the flood came, she ran up the hill from here. Everyone tried escaping the flood waters, but Ashish can't move without someone's help. He was trapped.
4: We've reached a displacement camp near the town of Bitrawati. There are some tents and concrete buildings, no beds. But the children here seem happy. They may not be fully aware of what's happened to their families. The death toll keeps growing here, and there are thousands missing. People are living in makeshift rooms in this camp. It's concrete floors with just grey mats on the floor, 10 people sharing a room. Isengale tells me he'd already lost his home in the 2015 earthquake that had killed thousands. And now he says that he's lost 7 of his relatives, including his wife and his brother.
8: Where I go? What I do? I don't know. I had lost my wife, my brother, my two sister, or my cousins, everything.
3: That survivor, Aysen Gale, ending that report from Nepal's Rasuwa district from the BBC's Azadeh Mashiri. Now to a possible breakthrough in the treatment of one of the top 10 most common cancers worldwide. In 2024, more than 636,000 people were diagnosed with bladder cancer worldwide, with around a third of those dying from the disease. Now, a new study from the UK suggests that a new at-home urine test can detect more than 9 in 10 cases. Well, let's speak live now to Professor Rick Bryan, the director of the Bladder Cancer Research Centre at the University of Birmingham, and more crucially, the co-author of this study. Welcome to NewsHour, Professor. So tell us more about this study that you've done.
9: Yes, good afternoon. So my colleagues and I at the University of Birmingham devised a urine test that accurately diagnoses bladder cancer by looking for the tumour-related DNA fingerprint in a urine sample. And a UK company called Nonicus further developed that test into the Galeas bladder clinical test that we are discussing today. And the results that we have published today confirm a very high accuracy for diagnosing bladder cancer and also a very high accuracy for excluding bladder cancer. And this shows that the urine test can be used to identify a group of patients with a very, very low risk of bladder cancer who do not need urgent investigation, and so allow hospitals to prioritise patients at higher risk of bladder cancer for earlier diagnosis and treatment.
3: It does beg the question, why hasn't this sort of test been used before?
9: Yes, that is a very good question. The field has been trying to develop an accurate urine test for bladder cancer for over 50 years, but it has been very challenging to achieve the accuracy needed by hospitals and clinicians. Over the last 10 years, we have seen this accuracy improve considerably through tests based upon the DNA that can be extracted from a urine sample. And so other tests do also exist. However, I think our results over the last few years, including these today, are a major step forward for a number of reasons.
3: And so how would it work if this was indeed rolled out?
9: Yeah, that's a very good question. So a number of hospital trusts are already using the urine test. At least a dozen more are due to start using the test during the rest of this year, and potentially the publication today will mean that more will choose to use the test. And at the moment, we're focusing on patients who have blood in their urine that has been detected by a urine dipstick test, probably by their general practitioner. And blood in the urine is the main symptom experienced by patients who are diagnosed with bladder cancer. Patients who have blood in the urine that's only detected by a dipstick have a very low risk. And if they're negative by the Galeas bladder urine test, then that risk of bladder cancer is incredibly low and suggests that they do not need to be investigated urgently.
3: And just very briefly, just in 10, 15 seconds, is this something that could be rolled out worldwide?
9: Yes, it certainly could be. It relies on DNA sequencing, but DNA sequencing laboratories are increasingly commonplace across the world.
3: Okay, thank you so much for taking us through that study. A really interesting and important breakthrough there. That's Professor Rick Bryan, the director of the Bladder Cancer Research Centre at the University of Birmingham here in England.

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4: It's the BBC News Hour on WNYC. 70 degrees right now and cloudy. Here are the headlines at 9:31. Iranian attacks targeted U.S. allies across the Gulf early today as renewed fighting with the United States ended a month-long lull. An Iranian drone sparked a fire at a residential complex in Kuwait City without causing any casualties. While Bahrain intercepted incoming drones, other attacks targeted Jordan, United Arab Emirates, and Iraq's Kurdish region. The escalation followed U.S. strikes on Iran, including one that Iranian officials say hit a wedding party, killing at least five people and wounding 68. The renewed conflict raises new questions about how to end a war that's led to a spike in oil prices, roiled the global economy, and is posing increasing political problems for President Trump's Republican Party ahead of November's midterm elections. Support has been building for a climate superfund bill in New Jersey, but opponents are now seizing on a court's decision to strike down a similar measure in New York. The Jersey bill cleared committee votes this year. The idea is to charge fossil fuel companies for emissions going back decades and to bring in $50 billion for climate resiliency. Matt Smith is with Food and Water Watch, an environmental advocacy group.
5: We have the facts on our side. You know, the New Jersey bill is good, sound policy. It's incredibly popular amongst lawmakers and the public.
4: But industry groups say the measure would make businesses pass costs on to consumers. And they say the federal ruling shows New Jersey's law also would not stand up to legal scrutiny. Smith also points out New York and New Jersey are in different federal appeals court circuits and subject to different precedents. 69 and cloudy right now and humid. Slim chance of some showers this afternoon. Mostly cloudy, 74.
6: Welcome back to NewsHour. Let's bring you an update on Gaza. And more than 900 people in the territory have been killed in Israeli attacks since the start of the year. That's according to the Ministry of Health there. That's also despite a ceasefire being in place since October last year. Well, our team at BBC Verify have been looking at the monthly death tolls as well as verified videos to establish more about what's been happening. Emma Pengelly, a journalist with the BBC Verify team, is with me in the studio. So what have you found out, Emma?
7: Yeah, so as you mentioned there, we've been analysing the Hamas-run Gaza Ministry of Health figures. We've got their latest data, and as you said, we've got more than 900 Palestinians killed in Israeli attacks, according to them, since the start of the year. It actually takes the total figure of those killed since that 10th of October ceasefire to more than 1,300. And among that figure are 301 children, according to that ministry. Now, looking at the data, we've got the month-by-month figures, and focusing on this year alone, we saw that July was the most deadly year, with 152 people killed then. And it's worth noting that between April and August, each of those months, we saw more than 100 people killed in Gaza that month. So we've been looking at these figures, and we've also been talking to external experts as well to find out about their reliability. And We've say as well, and has often been said, that the UN considers these figures reliable. We've also been speaking to independent researchers and analysts. They've been doing their own research and have said that patterns found in their research matches and is consistent with the Ministry of Health.
6: So from what you've found out, this is a ceasefire in name in many senses, because Israeli strikes are still killing people in Gaza. Have we had any response from the Israeli authorities on this?
7: Yes, we've been speaking to them and we've been putting these numbers to the IDF. They've told us there's no basis to assume that all those listed in this death toll were killed as a result of IDF activity. But it's worth noting as well, at the start of this year, we did see Israeli media reporting that an Israeli security official acknowledged more than 70,000 people had been killed in the Gaza war, which was consistent at the time with the Gaza Ministry of Health's figure. So we have been talking to them. It's worth adding as well, the IDF told us they do act, they do operate in a precise manner, they said, to remove threats and protect its troops and Israeli civilians, when we talk to them about these strikes we've been following.
6: And do we have any more idea about who is being killed in these strikes? Who are the casualties? Because I know you've been looking at videos as well, haven't you?
7: Yeah, absolutely. And we've seen in videos that we've been analysing since the beginning of the ceasefire, women, children, injured, killed in this video footage. And as you know, as journalists aren't allowed unrestricted free access to Gaza, it's important, our work, to verify this footage that we're finding on social media. So we've been continuing to analyse that and feeding into BBC output doing so.
6: Emma Pengelly, thank you so much for joining us here in the studio from the BBC Verify team. And more of Emma's work and her team can be found on the BBC News website. You can go to the BBC Verify pages of bbc.com. He was the poster boy of Hong Kong's pro-democracy movement, hailed by publications like Time magazine as one of the world's most influential figures. Joshua Wong began his activism as a teenager, leading student protests, part of the so-called Umbrella Movement, as thousands called for residents of Hong Kong to have a say in how the city was run, instead of communist leaders in Beijing. Well, in 2015, when he visited the BBC studios here in London, Joshua Wong conceded there might be risks to his activism.
8: Being the student representative of the Umbrella Movement, I have already expected to pay the price, but I just think that even facing this kind of political prosecution, next year I may be need to put into jail, but I just hope to keep fight for democracy and to help to raise the general public awareness, not only Hong Kong, but also the people in UK to know that Hong Kong, being the former colony of British, we're still fighting for the promise in the Joint Declaration and also fight for the future.
6: More than a decade on, and Joshua Wong is in jail. He was first detained for his involvement in those mass protests, which prompted the Beijing government to impose a national security law in Hong Kong. And this week, he pleaded guilty to another charge laid against him under that same law. The Chinese authorities accuse him of colluding with foreign entities, which carries a maximum sentence of life in prison. I've been speaking to his friend, fellow protester Frances Hoy, who's in exile in America with a bounty on her head for her role in those demonstrations. She's been giving me the reaction to this latest news.
9: It's a surprise to most people. All of us were hoping that many of them who were imprisoned when the 47 people were arrested, like a lot of us, we're hoping that they will get out soon. And a lot of them have already got out from prison, served their sentence. And then all of a sudden, Joshua was arrested again when he was behind bars. And so it's sort of like reliving the same nightmare for all of us. And it really shows that the government is trying to prolong his sentencing and continue to keep them behind bars.
6: And why do you think he decided to plead guilty in this latest case?
9: I don't want to speculate his private decision, but I understand that an extraordinary amount of this case concerns advocacy that took place way before the national security law existed. It's a very difficult situation. It's a difficult case to fight over. He should never be charged with this, nor should he spend a single day behind bars simply for asking the world to pay attention. But that was what he is being charged for. You know, nearly all people who were charged under the law is convicted. I want to remind people that most people knew about him when he was 14, 15 years old. By the time we'll see him, it could probably be 40 or 50 years old. We don't know. Or I don't even know he could get out of prison anytime. Just think about that. His youth, his 20s, his 30s were being robbed by the government. And it's a very difficult situation to be in for someone like him.
6: The government is accusing him of a crime. They said that he colluded with foreign forces to endanger national security under that law that you mentioned just then. What would you say to that? They accuse him of essentially trying to destabilize the country.
9: All Joshua Wong has done is to appeal to the world and ask people around the world to pay attention on Hong Kong, especially when many people were out on the streets to fight for their freedom, to simply want to have a say in their future. That's all he stands for. He believes in democracy and freedom. And the government can frame him as the enemy of the nation. The government can make him sound like a criminal. But I think history knows, we all know, that he was an icon of our generation who only wanted to have a say in our future. And he has done nothing wrong. A lot of the facts that the prosecution have cited in the court were all based before the national security law came into effect. They can't find any single evidence showing that after the law came into effect, that he has done anything, advocated for sanctions or anything like that. They pretty much come up with this charge only to try to keep him behind bars.

0: have any contact with your friend.
1: It's hard for me, given how heavily surveilled his current condition is. And also myself has a $1 million bounty placed by the Hong Kong government for the same charge that he's being prosecuted for. And so I personally don't have contacts with him, but I know a lot of mutual friends and a lot of friends who are visiting him. From time to time, I get some updates about him.
0: And how's he doing?
1: Yeah. I think physically, he has always tried to keep himself occupied. He has been exercising, reading a lot. I think in the court, they mentioned that in the past 60 years, he has read more than 100 books behind bars. He is apparently learning to play the guitar. But I think he tries to stay optimistic. But to anyone in his shoes, you can imagine it's an emotional ride and a very stressful situation to be in.
0: And where does this all leave the democracy movement? It was known as the Umbrella Movement back in the day, wasn't it? I mean, where do things stand in Hong Kong at the moment around all of this?
1: I think under the national security law, the government has continued to repress people's rights. It has started to creep on not only democracy movement, but also just people's basic rights to have a say in their life. And we're seeing also a lot more the lack of transparency under the national security mechanism. And so businesses, finance, everyone is sort of kind of struggling under this new system. But I wanted to emphasize that I think this is an imprisonment of one man, Joshua Wong, a democracy icon, but it's not the imprisonment of the whole generation that he inspired. Many of us are still out there fighting on and keeping up the fight and continue to resist. And I think, you know, the regime can lock him up, but they can't lock all of us up, and we'll continue to speak up for him and to speak up for all the political prisoners in Hong Kong.
0: That's Francis Hoy there. Next, you might remember the story last month of how an airport workers in the East German city of Leipzig found a drone laden with explosions and a detonator at the airport close to Ukrainian cargo planes. Well, German officials said the incident posed a new level of danger, and at the time, there was speculation that Russia was behind it. Well, on Tuesday, the German government concluded that Moscow indeed was. The Russian consulate in Bonn will be closed from the 18th of September as a consequence too. European Commission President Ursula von der Leyen says it marks a new escalation against European nations. Europe will respond with resolve, she says.
2: This was an attack using military-grade material carried out by Russian operatives on European Union soil. We will not tolerate it. We stand in full solidarity with Germany. And if the intention was to make us think twice about supporting Ukraine, I can tell you it has only strengthened my resolve.
0: Ursula von der Leyen there. Well, I'm joined now by Frank Gardner, the BBC's security correspondent. So, Frank, there was a lot of speculation at the time. Now, Germany has said it was Russia in their eyes. What's your assessment of all of this?
3: Well, it wasn't just one drone, of course. It was three in the end. They discovered two more. Russia's reaction has been very similar to their reaction over the 2018 Novichok nerve agent poisonings in Salisbury. I don't know if you remember those, but that's when allegedly two Russian GRU military intelligence agents got into the UK, went to Salisbury and tried to assassinate Sergei Skripal, who is a KGB, or rather GRU, defector from Russian military intelligence. They came up with a number of different theories, and in the same way this time, President Putin has suggested that this is Germany planting the evidence itself. Germany initially didn't want to name Russia. Clearly, Russia was a suspect, but this is quite unusual for them to come out. So Germany's interior minister has come out and named specifically Russia, as has Ursula von der Leyen. So I think, you know, the idea that this is hybrid, grey zone, sub-threshold warfare is beginning to wear a little thin, because it's getting to the stage where Europe and NATO are going to retaliate in some form, probably through sanctions, although Russia is heavily sanctioned. But I think it's important to look at this also.

0: So through Russian eyes, the way that Russia and specifically the Kremlin and President Putin view all of this is that they are simply trying to impose a cost on Western nations for supporting Ukraine in its fight back against Russia's invasion. And they see the West as waging a war already against them, Russia, simply using Ukraine as a proxy. So they're trying to deter the West from arming Ukraine any further by saying, if you carry on doing it, there is a cost. But it's not us, of course, they're saying, who are doing these attacks. And yet the West thinks it is.
1: And we heard then, didn't we, from Ursula von der Leyen saying that Europe will respond with resolve. But what could that response actually be?
0: Well, it's primarily going to be yet more sanctions. They've drawn up another list of 1,600 entities related to Moscow's industrial output that could be targeted. I mean, the thing that's really hurting Russia is, of course, Ukraine's deep strikes using drones to really target their energy refining capacity that's hurting their ability to refine oil. That's showing in shortages on the battlefield, but primarily shortages at fuel stations. Russia is, of course, retaliating with some really devastating ballistic missile attacks on civilian areas in Ukraine. And I think it's important to remember that while Ukraine is primarily targeting Russian military and industrial targets, Russia is going after civilian targets, residential areas in Kyiv, Odessa, Kyiv-Ri, Dnipropetrovsk, places like that, and with the aim of sapping Ukrainian morale, particularly that we're going to see more of that this winter, I think, where Russia will target what's left of Ukraine's energy-producing industries to try and plunge Ukraine into darkness and cold to demoralize the Ukrainian population. But Ukraine's got pretty good at fighting back with these drones. So really, whatever the EU and NATO do is not going to be as much as what Ukraine is already doing to try and fight back against Russia.
1: Frank Gardner, always good to have you on NewsHour. Thank you very much for your analysis there.
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5: Up next, it's the Brian Lehrer Show. Hear about the impact of dark money on the 2026 midterm elections, including what it is, why it's growing, and how campaigns use dark money. Plus, how the video game industry is evolving from selling physical media to digital subscriptions. That's at 10 this morning. 69 and cloudy right now. We have a slim chance of some showers this afternoon. Mostly cloudy and 74. Then overnight, showers and thunderstorms, a low of 68.

0: This is Rajini Vaidyanathan with NewsHour, coming to you live from the BBC in London. Almost half the world's farmers are being poisoned by pesticides every year. That's according to a study published today in the journal Frontiers in Public Health. Well, that research reveals that pesticide poisoning kills 11,000 people each year, with India accounting for nearly 60% of those deaths. Pesticide poisoning has been linked to a wide range of serious health effects, including cancer, Parkinson's and reproductive disorders. Jayakumar Chellatan is the Executive Director of Pesticide Action Network India, which commissioned the research, and he works with thousands of farmers across the south and west of India. Many grow the pesticide-intensive crops, cardamom or cotton. I asked him more about the research.
1: We have been working on pesticide issues nearly three decades, working with farmers in identifying their problems, trying to help them mitigate their health issue coming out of the pesticide use, and also to help them protect the crops, mostly in South India, but we also work in Maharashtra. And you're right, we are also quite shocked, because if you look at the last 25 years of the data on unintended poisoning in these six states, it comes to about 13 million, which is a shocking number.
0: How are farmers being exposed to these pesticides?
1: You have the occupational exposure when you use sprays, so there is inhalation. Many of those people, they eat in the field itself, so there is ingestion also, and there is skin. It is also very close to the villages, to the places where people move around, so there is significant exposure because people travel through the sprayed area.
0: So is the problem also not just the exposure, but the type of pesticides that farmers are sometimes using?
1: Around 60 to 70% of the problems comes from a small group of pesticides you can call highly hazardous pesticides. We have around 129 pesticides which are categorized as highly hazardous pesticides, and these cause significantly high health concerns or health issues in both in people and people who trespass. So the second part is the temperature and the climatic conditions. People don't use personal protective equipments to prevent exposure, primarily because it is not conducive to use the personal protective equipments in the farms.
0: What needs to change then to protect the many farmers who are exposed to pesticides in all the ways that you described?
1: We need to prioritize the health concern, the human health as an important thing. There is a kind of an emergency primarily because of climatic changes and a whole bunch of things. Then probably you need a government mechanism. If there is no other way, then they should come and help the farmers and protect the people. Otherwise, as the status quo maintained right now, it will create poisoning because farmers do not have the means to use without getting exposed.
0: Are there ways that the farmers themselves can protect themselves? What about wearing protective clothing or having protective equipment, for example, to reduce the contact with pesticides?
1: Unfortunately, because of the humid, hot climate, and even when we have rain, because of the humidity, the personal
0: protect themselves. What about wearing protective clothing or having protective equipment, for example, to reduce the contact with pesticides?
1: Unfortunately, because of the humid, hot climate, and even when we have rain, because of the humidity, the personal protective equipments heat up. So when the humidity comes up, you can't use the protective equipments. And the same thing when the heat comes, summertime, we can't use the personal protective equipment. So the FAO, International Code of Conduct on Pesticide Use, says if the conditions do not allow you to use pesticides, then you should not use it. So that is one of the reasons why we are saying that using pesticides become very risky for people, and you need to move with other things. And in areas where we are working, we have a good news that there is also a Government of India policy of transition to natural farming, and we are seeing a large number of farmers moving more to sprays like Bavaria brassiana, which is a fungal spray to prevent stem borers in cardamom. So you see a large number of people moving more towards biocontrol agents, biocontrol sprays, so that they can move away with the toxic chemical sprays.
0: That's Jayakumar Chellatan of the Pesticide Action Network, speaking to me earlier from Kerala in India. After a busy summer of football, the World Cup, all that drama in FIFA, the club season is now underway. And with that comes the transfer window, that time of year where the biggest players are essentially traded between teams for eye-watering amounts of money. The English Premier League's broken its all-time summer transfer record for a second year in a row, spending almost £3.5 billion on players. Well, Argentine midfielder Enzo Fernandez joins Manchester City for a joint British record of £125 million. Let's get the reaction from some Manchester City fans.
2: I think he's a good player. I think he'll improve City. We need the reinforcements. It's a lot of money. That's my only worry.
3: It's too much money. We've got enough players in that position now. Nico Aurelio can play there, it's fine.
4: Obviously, in the World Cup, he produces wonders, especially that goal against England. But for £140 million, I don't think it's going to be worth it.
0: Well, let's speak now live to Dave Powell, a journalist and lecturer at the University Campus of Football Business. Welcome to NewsHour. It just gets more expensive every year, it seems.
5: It does, and you talked about eye-watering sums. The eyes have never been watering more. I don't think it's almost £3.5 billion this summer, and almost four, you know, not too much shy of £500 million on deadline day alone after the Enzo Fernandez deal. But it's not really reflective across the rest of Europe. The Premier League is by far and away the biggest spenders when it comes to the transfer market. You know, £3.5 billion this particular window. But you compare that to La Liga, you know, that's between kind of 700, 800 million. Serie A around 900. Bundesliga 600, and Liga in France. Similar, it just isn't reflected, and these deals now, £100 million is par for the course. It's the norm. When previously, not too long ago, Jack Grealish's move to Manchester City, you kind of set a new benchmark. Now, you know, £100 million, it kind of starts the conversation off. I mean, there was £400 million deals done during the January window, and only one deal in the top 10 happened outside of the Premier League, and that was Yann Diamandé's move to Real Madrid. So it's very much the Premier League which are driving this kind of transfer inflation across football.
0: Is this good for the league?
5: They would say so, in terms of their ability to spend is based on the fact that they have broadcast revenues kind of two or three times that of their nearest rivals. They're able to sign the world's best players. But the Real Madrid and Barcelona still have the kind of the cultural clout, I suppose, globally, which a lot of the Premier League clubs would love to have. But there comes a point where the Premier League can no longer sell on some of these players because there isn't a market to purchase them. Because La Liga teams, Serie A teams, Bundesliga teams, they won't engage in the market in the same way that English football teams do. So we're seeing a lot of inter-club trading. It's all good while the broadcast rights are high and media deals are doing well. But we are going to approach a point in the not too distant future where they got challenged.
0: Okay, Dave Powell, thank you very much for taking us through that story for us. That ends this edition of NewsHour. I'm Regina Vaidyanathan from my team. And myself, thanks to all of you for listening, wherever in the world you are.

0: It's the Brian Lehrer Show on WNYC. Good morning, everyone. I'm Kusha Navidar filling in for Brian today. Coming up on today's show, we're going to take a trip to the Bronx to talk about what it means when a borough of almost 1.5 million people is on its way to becoming a news desert. Just this week, another community news outlet, the Norwood News, announced it is closing up shop. My guest, Eileen Markey, is a longtime journalist and professor at Lehman College. She'll give us her thoughts on what this means for the Bronx. Plus, video games, not a topic you hear discussed on the Brian Lehrer Show all that often, yet it is a huge part of the entertainment economy. We'll talk today about the shift from physical media towards subscription payment models and what that means for consumers and the future of the $250 million video game industry. And we'll have a very special guest at the end of today's show, our colleague Jeff Spurgeon, who is retiring as the morning show host on WQXR after 30 years on the air. But first, dark money in the midterm elections. When you see a political ad on TV, or you get a direct mailer, or you watch an influencer on your phone talking about a local race, do you know who paid for it? Most of the time, that money is untraceable. Big donors have ways to hide their names when they're spending millions to influence elections. For example, a donor might funnel cash through a nonprofit group that funds a super PAC. Now, the super PAC is legally required to list its donors, but the nonprofit isn't. So when you look at the public records, you only see the name of the nonprofit, not the actual person who wrote the check. Or a brand new super PAC could exploit campaign finance loopholes to raise funds during a very narrow window right before an election. Because of the way filing deadlines work, their names won't be made public until after the votes are already counted. That's examples of dark money. According to my next guest, at least $1 billion in anonymous money is flowing in elections across the country this cycle. It's making the midterms less transparent, and it may just be a sneak preview of what's to come in 2028. We're joined by Theodore Schleifer from the New York Times, who covers billionaires and their impact on the world, and whose recent article, along with his colleague Shane Goldmacher, is titled "Millions of Dollars in Secret Spending Could Upend the 2026 midterms." Teddy, hi, welcome to WNYC.
1: Thanks for having me.
0: I want to paint a picture to help everyone visualize what's going on. So your article goes through a bunch of case studies where dark money's showing up. There was a House and Senate race in Maine, another Senate race in Michigan. I was wondering, could we open just with an anecdote that you particularly like to demonstrate what dark money is and its impact?
1: Sure. I mean, I think a lot of people here may have been following the Michigan Senate race, where Haley Stevens, the Democratic nominee, the hopeful Democratic hopeful, was in a pretty nasty contest with Abdul Al-Sayed, who ended up becoming the Democratic nominee. Haley Stevens was supported by $60 million in outside spending from, I think, about a half dozen outside groups. Every single one of those groups, all six of them, had serious connections to dark money. And by that, I mean they either were nonprofits themselves that don't disclose their donors, or they were heavily funded by nonprofits, or they were groups that started, you know, a few minutes before, not really, but it can feel like minutes before the election even happened. So the super PAC wouldn't file any donors or disclose any donors until after Election Day. You know, that race, the money really became an issue in it. And I think that's happening more and more, where it's not just the dark money is helping my opponent, but like it becomes an animating issue in the election itself. I mean, Abdul Al-Sayed made a huge deal out of Stevens' support from kind of these undisclosed donors. And that, I think, is kind of the future, at least in Democratic politics, is how people raise their money. It's a double-edged sword. I mean, sometimes it helps to have outside cash, but this dark money can be used against you.
0: So you're saying that it's an animating issue specifically because it brings into question, why do you need to use money that is donated in shade? I'm not going to say shady, but in like less than transparent ways. Is that a fair?
1: Sure.
0: Yeah.
1: Yeah.
0: Listeners, we want to hear from you. Have you encountered any election-related advertising that left you wondering who paid for it? I'd be especially interested to hear from anyone who tried to find out the source. Maybe you were unsuccessful, or maybe you're listening right now and you've changed the way you gather information before voting as a result of these ads. Or as Teddy said, maybe you have experienced this issue animating yourself to change the way you voted in an election. Give us a call or send us a text. We're at 212-433-WNYC. That's 212-433-9692. We'll also take any questions that you have about dark money. Give us a call or send us a text. So, Teddy, I guess just to level set, why is it so important for these big donors to keep their donations anonymous?
1: Yeah, I mean, there's a couple reasons. You know, on the left, a lot of donors tell us that they're concerned about retribution from President Trump. This is somebody who, you know, has ordered investigations into, you know, some Democratic donors such as George and Alex Soros, who are two of the biggest liberal donors. And there's a culture of fear, I think, among lots of wealthy givers that the Trump administration, which is obviously, you know, has got another 2 years left on its clock, could investigate a Democrat who is disclosed on an FEC report. So that's part of it. You know, I think there's also a lot of corporate giving when we think about dark money. I mean, we obviously don't know for sure, but based on some reporting that we've done, you know, there are nonprofits out there that receive money from companies who maybe don't want shareholders or employees or competitors to know that they're funding this political group or that political group. So the anonymity is important to them. And when you talk to defenders of dark money, as we do for our story, they describe this as a free speech issue. They say that, you know, there should be the right of people to have protected speech, and that money is a form of speech, and the disclosure regime has gone overboard in their view, and that they should be allowed to express themselves politically without having their name attacked in the media or by competitors.
0: You mentioned an argument from the left, which was concern about retribution. I didn't hear you say anything about the right. Did I miss that? Or is there an argument that the right gives that's slightly different?
1: I think on the right, there's not obviously this kind of fear about retribution. And I think in general right now, there's lots of people who are giving money to conservative or at least Trump-affiliated groups who want to be disclosed, you know, because in the Trump administration, obviously there's been a lot of reporting that shows sort of a much more quid pro quo relationship between at least giving a donation and getting access to the president or to his inner circle. And, you know, they know in Trump world who's giving to a Trump-affiliated nonprofit because obviously they run the groups. But I think there's not the same kind of culture of discretion. In fact, there's sort of a showboatiness to making a big donation to, say, Trump super PAC.
0: Oh, that's really interesting, because what I'm hearing you saying is that on the right, there's actually this desire to kind of show off how you're spending.
1: Yeah.
0: My understanding is that the Democrats and the Republicans are not necessarily spending equally in dark money. That's what I got from your article. Did I read that right?
1: It's really hard to say. I mean, because of course, you know, the word dark here means, you know, we have to caveat everything with the fact that we don't have all this information, that it's not in the lightness that comes with federal transparency laws or, you know, when talking about FEC donations or donations to super PACs, I can much more confidently say X is happening or Y is happening. Our story is only kind of looking at what's traceable and making these kind of sweeping statements, conclusions about these things is harder. That being said, I do feel like there is more Democratic dark money than there was even 5 years ago. Mm. You know, in the 2020 election, actually the rollback the clock to Citizens United in 2010, there was a lot of hand-wringing about that decision on the left in a way that there was not on the right. A lot of Democrats were concerned about whether or not they should even be engaging in kind of the dark arts of campaign finance for, you know, 5 years or so. And, you know, there's even in the 2020 election, as some listeners may recall, in the 2020 Democratic primary, a lot of presidential candidates, you know, like Bernie Sanders or Elizabeth Warren, Said they didn't even want super PACs. They didn't want to have anything to do with big donors and became kind of a litmus test there. But I feel like over the last couple of years, since the 2020 election, Democrats have embraced dark money in a way that they did not in those first 10 years after Citizens United.
0: Was it like they dipped their toes in the water and the water felt fine, and so they kept doing it? Like, what's the increase from?
1: Yeah, I mean, the phrase you hear a lot from kind of Democratic partisans is they didn't want to unilaterally disarm. That this idea that, we're not getting rid of Citizens United tomorrow. There is the battlefield as it is. And if you want to win elections, you got to have your own dark money. So that, I think, has motivated kind of a more realistic, pragmatic attitude among national operatives that it's silly to be not using dark money when Republicans are.
0: Gotcha. We've got a text here. It says, I live in a battleground district, Lawlers, that, and every cycle I get lots of texts from groups that just pop up during elections and seem to disappear into thin air after. We've also got a follow-up to that one that, oh, so, and that's from New York District 17. We
1: Okay.
0: have a follow-up to there that says, but not sure that money ever goes to a candidate, so maybe different. Teddy, I want to unpackage a little bit how dark money actually flows. And there are, from my understanding, there what you describe are three main strategies. I'd like to briefly unpack each one just to give listeners a sense of how this is working. The first is funneling money into a nonprofit who runs ads. How does dark money work in that case?
1: Yeah, I mean that's just like a dark money group or a nonprofit that exists. This is pretty simple to explain. They buy an ad with the television station or it could be on digital, and the ad runs and it says nice things about somebody who just so happens to be running for office. Like today, actually, right now or right before I hopped on the phone or to talk to you all today. Trump's nonprofit called Securing American Greatness is running an ad nationally with about $1 million behind it, saying Trump's a great guy, and it talks all about all the good work he's doing. And Securing American Greatness is a nonprofit that does not disclose its donors. That's kind of the traditional 501c4 policy ad. And one of the twists here, especially in election season, is that oftentimes, these nonprofits are praising people or attacking people who just so happen to be up for re-election. So, if you're in Maine right now, where Susan Collins is in the fight of her life, she has a nonprofit called Stronger America, and Stronger America has run a lot of ads saying Susan Collins is great. And this group started running ads when Susan Collins was up for re-election, and just in case you think this is a Republican strategy, there are a lot of Democratic nonprofits that are running ads saying Susan Collins is awful. And those ads are running in Maine, and none of these groups are running ads that explicitly say, don't vote for Susan Collins or vote for Susan Collins because they're policy ads. And that sort of is one of the key twists on the way that dark money works in this example is the nonprofit can't say explicitly to, engage in politics, ASCII policy, but the joke is lost on nobody. These are
0: Right.
1: effectively campaign ads.
0: Yeah, it looks like a duck and it quacks like a duck, but they just don't have to
1: Yeah.
0: reveal who's like feeding the duck, I guess.
1: Yeah.
0: So the second strategy here for dark money is funneling money into a nonprofit, which then sends that money to a super PAC, right?
1: Yeah.
0: Okay.
1: Yeah, so let's stick with the main example there. That group, Stronger America, I mentioned, that's doing all those ads for Susan Collins. Stronger America cannot run ads saying explicitly they're for Collins, but they have donated several $1 million, that group, to a different super PAC, which is called Pine Tree Results, the Pine Tree State in Maine, and that group does run ads saying Susan Collins is great or Troy Jackson, her opponent, is awful. So that's a that sort of a traditional super PAC that can raise money from the nonprofit. And sometimes these groups are run by the same people. Oftentimes they are. The nonprofit and super PAC are sort of a there's a very, very thin line between those two entities, the same fundraisers, the same ad makers, It's just slightly different. And here is an example. Here is, I think, in a lot of ways, the most insidious example, because the super PAC then will have to disclose its donors on a regular schedule. That's how things work with these federal political action committees. But the super PAC is not disclosing, hey, this money came from Teddy Schleifer, who donated to the nonprofit. The money is coming just from the nonprofit itself. So the super PAC will say, we received $5 million from, in this case, Stronger America. But that's not really transparency, right? You're just kind of getting, you know, the left hand gave it to the right hand, and the core donors, the people and corporations that gave the money to Stronger America, that's not on an FEC report. So you can see how transparency advocates get frustrated. That's sort of the shell game here.
0: Yeah, absolutely. It's a shell game. And then the third element is less of a shell game and well, a bit of a shell game, but more just like a blitz, I would call it, because it's exploiting a loophole in campaign finance law, specifically about timing, right? The third part.
1: Right. So that is an example, which I think this is more of a recent creative strategy, which is basically an ad that runs from a group that started very recently. And these are often called pop-up groups. So the strategy in this case is, you know, let's say there's an election in June, and this works more for primaries than does for general. Let's say this group starts in June. Ordinarily, if you're spending money in March, April, or May, you know, you would have to file FEC reports, which shows, you know, your donors, might show your operatives, show your professional and political affiliations. But what if you only start advertising like 2 weeks before Election Day? Mm. Or, you know, you start this group, you know, that suddenly has $20 million, even though there's no paper trail showing $20 million in fundraising. And these groups can kind of come in at the last minute, a blitz, as you say, and really kind of meddle in kind of an election without the transparency. And yes, you'll file an FEC report after the primary is over, but by that point, the nominee could have been decided.
0: And they don't have to disclose it. I think it's until 30 days after the election, or maybe even further down the line.
1: Yeah,
0: is that right?
1: It depends. So it's a strategy that gives a lot of cover to dark arts, right? Because if you are a Republican group, let's say, that wants to maybe choose your Democratic nominee, if you are out there too early, people could start looking into your affiliations. You might have to file an FEC report showing a lot of Republican donors. But if you go at the last second, you know, you can meddle in a Democratic primary, and, you know, you could spend for somebody who you think would be a weak nominee, and then file a report with regulators after the election is over. And at that point, who cares if it's disclosed that you're, you know, actually a Republican, because you've already done your dirty work.
0: Right. So you use the term dark arts for the dark money. There's three big ways that we just talked about in which this is possible. And I'd like to spend the rest of the segment really unpacking its impact, what it means, and how it's showing up for people. And I want to turn to Monique in Tarrytown on that third part specifically about how it's showing up. Monique, hi. Welcome to the show.
2: Put him up.
0: Monique, hi, can you hear us?
2: Hi. I thank you for taking my call. Just last week, just this Sunday, I was at a fundraiser, and the candidate made a point that I never realized. And she was saying that how much money really is needed now. This is for a congressional race, and that now you need media to be influencers in order to direct people to influencers. And that was, I think, part of the success of the Mamdani's campaign. And so not only is there dark money, but there's this kind of like this really convoluted, you know, process of getting your message out. And I just wanted to see your insight on how more and more money is being needed, because elections are becoming more and more complicated and expensive.
0: Yeah, Monique, thank you so much for that call. So, Teddy, I'll turn it to you. Monique is talking. I thought it was interesting that she brought up influencers, number one. I want to mention that. But then, two, just the amount of money that's needed. So maybe you could respond to both of those things.
1: I could only hear the very end there. But the question is kind of how much money is really needed these days, and how that's just gone. The total sum has gone way, way up. Is that right?
0: Totally. And then also, I want to talk about influencers in a second.
1: Yeah,
0: because Monique brought that up too. Yeah, so go ahead.
1: Yeah. Yeah, I mean, that's a totally legitimate point. I mean, that's partially why The advocates are up in arms. The sum has gotten gargantuan, and as I'm describing, the disclosure regime is kind of non-existent, or at least is optional. And the influencers are a huge part of dark money that I want to get more into, and we didn't really address that super significantly in our story. But that is an example of the dark money spending that we can't actually see, because nonprofits and super PACs have at least some disclosure with the FEC or the IRS. But if you're just a friendly personality on TikTok and you are saying things that are nice about Zohran Mamdani or about Susan Collins, there oftentimes is very little requirement to disclose that you could be paid by a dark money group. And I definitely want to learn more about influencers and sort of their ties to dark money networks. It's a great point.
0: Have they popped up in your own personal life? Well, I don't know if you're on TikTok or Instagram, but have you seen
1: Yeah.
0: more influencer presence in elections lately in your own life?
1: Yeah, I have. And I think the frustrating thing, and some of my colleagues at the Times have done more reporting on this than I have, is the an influencer who is oftentimes kind of hostile to disclosure because, frankly, that's sort of why it's effective, right? I mean, the if they were running around on TikTok with a big bought and paid for sign, that would cheapen their message, and that's not what their audience expects out of them. And there are a lot of people who think this is a woefully underregulated space, and frankly, journalism is one of the only ways to kind of have any scrutiny on the influencer space, at least when it comes to politics.
0: We need to take a short break. I want to thank Monique for bringing up those two very salient points. Listeners, if you have thoughts or questions for us on dark money, give us a call or send us a text. We're at 212-433-9692. More on dark money's impact on the midterm elections when we come back. Stay with us.
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0: On the next Brian Lehrer Show, we'll talk about the new AI policy for New York City schools, which prohibits all uses of artificial intelligence for students through eighth grade, at least for this upcoming school year. Plus, a pre-Labor Day quiz with historian Kenneth Davis might be worth a little studying for this one. 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

0: It's the Brian Lehrer Show on WNYC. I'm Kusha Navadar filling in for Brian. We're talking to Theodore Schleifer from the New York Times. His reporting has uncovered a large sum of dark money in the current midterm election cycle. That is money spent by nonprofits and super PACs that is untraceable. Teddy, is it possible to confidently estimate how much of the election spending pie dark money represents? Is it a lot or a little of overall spending? Hey, Teddy, you there? This is the Brian Lehrer Show on WNYC. Hi. Oh, hey, Teddy, there you are. Hey.
1: Sorry about that.
0: No problem.
1: Can you guys hear me? It's a good question. I think it's a lot. And I have to say, I think because, unfortunately, our story is only kind of looking at the dark money spending that is visible. We counted about $1 billion in clear dark money spending this cycle, at least through last week, and what we can see for the next couple of weeks until election day. And $1 billion, is that a lot? I mean, yeah, it's got to be in it. Federal elections these days, though, could run $10 or $15 billion a cycle, and we're really not going to have a full picture of the dark money activity until tax filings come out for a lot of these nonprofits. And get this, that's not going to be until the end of 2027. One of the challenges I have, frankly, as a journalist who's trying to make this stuff accessible to people, is I can only really describe what happened in an election a full year after the election is over. And frankly, a lot of people have moved on with their lives at that point. I got a tax filing I was looking at the other day that was describing some activity by a nonprofit in late 2024. And then imagine pitching to an editor or to a listener or a reader like, hey, we finally figured out what happened in October 2024. It's like, we've all moved on with our lives. We know that Trump won the election. That's frankly kind of a loophole that lots of nonprofits can exploit, which is that the disclosure window works to their advantage. And I think a lot of people and operatives and fundraisers can operate with some impunity because they know that the attention span will not last to the point at which people actually care. And sorry, by that I mean they can get away with whatever they want to do because at the time they get found out, so to speak, no one cares. So I think there's about $1 billion in dark money spending so far, but that's certainly a low-end estimate.
0: I'd love to go to a caller, Richard, on line 3. Richard, hey, are you with us?
2: Yes, I am.
0: Hi. So I understand that you were a candidate in a recent primary, right?
2: This is the Alaska primary, where they have the top four advance to the general election, and all parties and independents run in one giant primary. And I discovered a few weeks before the primary that a pop-up super PAC was spending, eventually they spent over $300,000 on my tiny campaign to be one of the 17 candidates running for the U.S. Senate. I was doing it sort of as fun, and they completely just sent out mailings after mailings to people. They made videos. They had texts. And I could not control the message that they were saying.
0: Teddy, go ahead. I think you had a question
2: for Richard.
0: It's a
2: very scary feeling.
1: Yeah, yeah. Is this Richard Grayson?
2: Yes, yes.
1: Oh, my God. Thank you for calling in us. Thanks for calling. I mean, I followed that a little bit. Basically, you were running for the Senate seat up there. Do you live in
2: there
1: Alaska?
2: There were several. No, but you don't have to, you don't have to really. So there was another out-of-state candidate who they were also spending pretty much an equal amount. And then they were spending the rest of their money opposing former Congresswoman Mary Peltola, who ended up with 49.5% of the vote. But another super PAC backing another candidate, David Leslie. He did make the top four, though. He quit on Monday night. So
0: Richard,
2: all I could do basically was say, I quit, you know?
0: Richard, don't, I'm wondering, would it have changed the way you ran your campaign if you knew this pop-up was going to happen?
2: Yeah, I wouldn't have run.
0: Oh, wow, you wouldn't have run. Richard, thank you so much for calling. Really appreciate it. Teddy, I want to turn it to you. I'm very grateful.
1: This is a fascinating. Yeah, everyone listening is probably very confused, but happy to explain. So Richard Grayson, who is the caller that just hopped in, I believe lives in Arizona, but it sounds like he was running for the U.S. Senate in Alaska. And he is somebody who was boosted by one of these pop-up super PACs, which basically means that I'm trying to elide some details just because it's a bit confusing, but essentially there was a group that clearly had some ties to Republicans, though it's not entirely clear because of this pop-up loophole that I was describing earlier. But Richard was supported by a Republican super PAC as part of an effort to try to meddle with the November elections. The group was called Fair Deal Alaska. I wrote about this in a different story a few weeks ago. I don't believe its donors have yet been disclosed. So that sort of explains why someone like Richard would be as confused as we were about why this guy who's the Green Party candidate was being boosted into by this seemingly anonymous super PAC. And it's funny there. He was saying that he would have not run if he had known this was going
0: to
1: happen.
0: That's the part that really struck me, too. I mean, have you talked to any other candidates about this? What do they think?
1: No. And that was a fascinating window into it. Typically, you know, it's typically when you're running for office and someone wants to spend hundreds of thousands of dollars for you, you see that as a good thing.
0: Right.
1: but maybe not always here.
0: Do the candidates generally know who's donating? I'm kind of referring to what you're talking about in your article with Susan Collins and Oracle. If you want to unpackage that more generally, if the candidates know what's going on.
1: Yeah. So the affiliation between these dark money groups and candidates, it's more integrated than you'd think. And so in the example of Susan Collins, you know, she is running for the Senate. She has a nonprofit that is set up by a longtime ally of hers. And like she goes to fundraising dinners, or maybe not quite fundraising dinners, but she goes to dinners where donations are made or donations are facilitated. There's no – these. They have lawyers who have cleared all these things. There's nothing technically illegal. But Susan Collins knows who's at that dinner she likely knows who's at that dinner, I should say. And these nonprofits can really work hand in glove with candidates. It's certainly not dark money to the office holder. They know exactly who is – making donations to their affiliated nonprofits. And that bothers advocates who say that these donations should be more public because the candidates themselves know exactly who's supporting them.
0: At the same time, I want to think about the pro side, or like the argument for dark money having some presence in elections. I'm wondering for you, through all of your reporting, have you found a justifiable, because it's justifiable legally, but like a productive way in which dark money actually should be present in elections?
1: Yeah, I mean the free speech argument, I think, is worth taking seriously. It is definitely true that in this kind of hyper partisan era, making political donations of millions of dollars is gonna subject you to some public scrutiny. And that is kind of table stakes for American elections in 2026. That being said, like, no one's making people donate millions of dollars to federal elections. It sort of comes with the territory that you're going to be on the hook for some kind of rough and tumble of campaign politics when you do that. So I'm not somebody who is mad there's gambling going on in the casino, and I've covered this stuff for a long time now, and I know that that's sort of how the real world works, but it is definitely a it comes with the territory. I have trouble getting too upset about it when people go after donors, and a lot of wealthy people at this point are very sophisticated in their kind of political activities. They know the difference between a 501c4 and a super PAC and a 501c3, which are kind of the traditional charitable foundations that we don't really have time to get into today. So that's all to say, in a little bit roundabout way, I think the argument's worth taking seriously, but I don't find it particularly convincing, because federal elections are complicated and politics is important, and that means disclosure is important.
0: We just got a text. Are there ways that foreign players can contribute dark money, maybe through corporate boards and shareholders? What do you think about that?
1: That is a good question. It is hard to know for sure because of kind of the dark nature of all of this stuff. I'll tell you, certainly Republicans are concerned about that. I mean, there's been a lot of attention that some kind of right-wing groups have placed on some billionaires or corporations that are from overseas, but we don't have a ton of reporting about exactly how accurate that is.
0: How difficult was it for you to get your hands on these records and to get to that $1 billion figure? I just would love to get an insight into your process as a journalist to actually gather this, because it all seems like quite difficult to contextualize and put together.
1: Yeah, not to toot our horns here too much, but look, this story really started with a feeling that my colleague Shane and I had, that something was changing in the way that politics was operating. We kind of sensed this just from sources we spoke to who sort of said that they felt like they could kind of get away with anything. We sensed it, or we felt it, with every time we would open an FEC report expecting to finally see the donors behind a certain campaign and being disappointed to learn that there are no real people involved. It was all nonprofits. Mm. Those sort of feelings, I think, can be very powerful as a journalist, because they tell you what exactly you should be looking into. And what we wanted to do was to quantify that feeling and see if this feeling was true. So, you know, we went to work. This story didn't happen in 10 minutes. You know, it happened over a couple weeks or a couple months. And we basically were just looking at the most visible dark money and just tried to tally what that was. We got to the $1 billion figure pretty easily. I think we easily could have probably found a couple hundred more million more if we looked a little bit harder, or frankly, like, we were just trying to do the billion that was not debatable. Like, there's some dark money out there that I think, you know, people could reasonably disagree about whether it's truly dark. And you know, the Times really wanted to make this story accessible. And I think one of the challenges we had on this was really with the writing and explaining to people as clearly as possible what was going on.
0: Yeah, because to your point there, it is quite sophisticated, knowing all of the different 501s, knowing a political organization versus a super PAC versus an advocacy organization.
1: And that's the point. That's the point, frankly. I mean, I think, you know, I've struggled with this as a journalist who writes about this stuff. The complexity is the point. And frankly, you know, I've used that line on some editors over the years, and like, it's hard to explain to editors, and these stories become really dense, and you know, this nonprofit passes money to this nonprofit, and like, I tell you, man, like, all these things have the exact same names. You know, it's like Americans for Prosperity Future Fund Incorporated. You know,
0: it sounds like ChatGPT was just going as hard as it could.
1: Yeah, and like, you know, I'm making fun of it now, but like that's intentional. Like, all these organizations like have the most innocuous names, like Stronger America, I mentioned earlier, and like there might be 10 different nonprofits that have variations of the name Stronger America, and they could all pass tens of millions of dollars from one 501c4 to one 501c4 to one 501c4, and like, the complexity can be overwhelming for transparency advocates, for journalists, or frankly for regulators. Like, you know, the FEC and the IRS, which are the institutions that regulate political money in various ways, they're overwhelmed by this. And that's why this feeling that people can kind of get away with anything it persists, is because the institutions that are supposed to regulate these things are sort of at the end of their powers. You know, maybe there will be some enforcement in like 3 years after the election, but it's pretty hard to go after the system when the system has better lawyers, more money, and frankly, an extraordinary political incentive to get away with what it wants to get away with.
0: Absolutely. And now I'm thinking about 2028. How do you think the next presidential election is going to differ from ones past, given dark money's prevalence?
1: Yeah, I mentioned the 2020 primary, where you know, campaigns were in the Democratic primary were really reluctant to have super PACs. I think, and this is a prediction based in some reporting, but some of that feeling, I think everyone's going to have a super PAC. I think, you know, maybe not somebody like AOC, but I think the kind of hand-wringing that we saw in 2020 is going to be over. I think that people may have their own nonprofits, and the super PACs may be funded by nonprofits. And I think that, you know, the day and age when you see a real person donating to a real group, that's going to feel like a bygone era. Like, I think everything is going to be on steroids here, and there will be less and less transparency, and frankly, we'll have less and less kind of ability to talk about corruption, and less ability to talk about pay for play, because things are going to be disguised through these dark money groups.
0: We got a text that asks, is there any chance to reverse, or is dark money here to stay? In your article, I was interested in that same exact question. I know Representative Chris DeLuzio has introduced legislation specifically targeting the pop-up super PAC loopholes. So that's the third segment that we were discussing, the third strategy, which a group can form right before an election. Would something like that, closing up the pop-up shops, actually move the needle?
1: Maybe. I never doubt the highly paid lawyers and accountants' ability to come up with something else. It really would depend on the details here. You could have tighter kind of disclosure windows, and, you know, make things more have more regular filings. But people would come up with something else. That's unfortunately my jaded, cynical take.
0: We got one more caller before we wrap up here. We got Kathleen in South Orange, New Jersey. Hi, Kathleen. Welcome to the show.
3: I wonder if we have gone astray, and if these billions and billions of dollars that are being spent under dark money could, in fact, be capped, and those funds could go to support all of the other places where we hear major cuts and hospital closings and people who don't have food

0: And unfortunately, or maybe not unfortunately, I mean, I this is just the way the world works, where every election becomes more and more expensive. You know, the strategies to evade detection, I think, become more and more sophisticated. And the all we can do kind of here at the Times is try to reflect that back to readers and to listeners. And the advocates can advocate, and then my job back here is to sort of explain as best I can what's going on, sort of, so the public debate can unfold from there.
1: Well, we certainly appreciate you coming on and for your reporting and for explaining this sophistication in a way that's digestible and thought-provoking. And Kathleen, just want to make sure, thank you for that final question. We'll have to leave it there with Teddy Schleifer from the New York Times. His recent article, along with his colleague Shane Goldmacher, is titled "Millions of Dollars in Secret Spending Could Upend the 2026 Midterms." Teddy, thank you so much.
0: You bet.
1: Coming up next, as another community news outlet shuts down, what does it mean for news coverage and democracy in the Bronx? Stick around.
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1: It's the Brian Lehrer Show on WNYC. I'm Kusha Navidar, filling in for Brian. Local news in the Bronx is in a tough spot. This week, Norwood News announced that the publication would be going on an indefinite hiatus after 38 years covering the Northwest Bronx. It is just one of the latest in an ever-shrinking news ecosystem in the Bronx. The Bronx Times, which has been around since 1975, is down to one full-time reporter as of this month. News 12 Bronx was virtually eliminated through layoffs earlier this summer, and many of the other remaining outlets are running on skeleton crews of just a handful of reporters. Of course, WNYC and Gothamist are committed to being a reliable source of local news, but our coverage is wide, and hyper-local outlets do reporting that many other outlets can't. Norwood News broke reporting that changed legislation around NYPD transparency and exposed shady tactics by housing developers in the borough. Bernard Stein at the Riverdale Press won the 1998 Pulitzer Prize for his coverage in the Northwest Bronx. Student journalism has taken up the mantle for many years in the Bronx, but even that seems to be shrinking. The Craig Newmark Graduate School of Journalism at CUNY has historically staffed and operated the Mott Haven Herald and the Hunts Point Express, but as of this fall, there is no longer a dedicated class and supervising professor to staff the outlets. The school does note that they will continue to publish student work that covers the Bronx. So how did we get here? And what happens to a neighborhood when they lose local news? Our guest today is Eileen Markey. She's an associate professor of journalism at Lehman College CUNY and has spent a lot of her career covering the Bronx, where she's also lived for decades. She's also the director of the Bronx Observatory, an investigative journalism and public policy project that is documenting the impacts of federal policy in the borough. Eileen, welcome back to WNYC.
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0: your local paper that's your favorite local paper is now defunct. 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Or shout out your favorite local news that's still doing good work in the borough. What stories do you wish more people were paying attention to in the Bronx? We're here for all of it. Give us a call. Send us a text. We're at 212-433-WNYC. That's 212-433-9692. Okay, Eileen, are you a reporter? Or sorry, let's hang on here. Eileen, you've lived in the Bronx since 1994, and your very first work study job was as an undergraduate at Fordham was actually working at Norwood News, the outlet we lost this week. What was that job like, and what was the Bronx like then?
1: That was such an excellent, excellent job, and I think about it a lot now. I work with students, and I'm really passionate about making sure that as many students as are eligible take part in work study and do this really kind of hands-on work. It was part of my financial aid package that I got to have a work study job. And Fordham had a relationship with the Norwood News because of the then editor, Jordan Moss, knew he needed, you know, more hands on deck. That was a great job because in my first year as a kid from the suburbs, suddenly living in the Bronx, I got to learn the neighborhood through what happened in the neighborhood and through this great, really embedded community newspaper. I wrote stories about city services. I wrote stories about big land use issues. I learned how the ULURP land review process works. I actually wrote stories about the Kingsbridge Armory, something that is still going through, still in the news periodically. So it was an amazing way as a young reporter. It wasn't my first journalism job, but it was my first New York City bylines. And it was an amazing way as a young reporter to understand how a city works, how a neighborhood works, how people belong to each other in a neighborhood, and how the news has a role in constructing and maintaining the health of a community, that it's not an outside force, but that it is part of the ecosystem of a healthy community, is a reliable and committed news organization.
0: How people belong to each other really struck me just now. Can you tell me more about that as a journalist?
1: You know, I think so much of what the struggles that our country is going through right now, that the anemic and feeble state of our democracy has to do with, in many ways, you know, it has to do with many things, including the topic of your last segment. But in many ways, it has to do with tremendous breakdown in relationships, breakdown really actually in the secondary and tertiary relationships that make communities healthy. So it's not that, you know, your best friend and your family, but the people next door and down the street from you and the people you buy coffee from, who you might not have everything in common with, but you have something in common with, such that you don't want to be at their throat. And this has to do with having a sense of place, actually. As we all know, we are less and less in a sense of place with each other. I'm sitting here in an office in the Bronx, right? A community organization, a community news organization, a news organization that is focused on place helps to build that kind of sinew and tissue of a community. It doesn't mean that it's all kumbaya or hunky-dory. It doesn't mean everybody's like lovey with each other, but it means that I know that if the subway stop is out in my neighborhood, it affects you. And I know that you, who maybe vote differently than me, also care about whether the pharmacy is closing. These things actually matter to a sense of how we connect to each other in a lower bore, actually lower volume way than how we are used to doing it in the last decade or so. And I think that really has a whole lot to do with the atrophy of local news, you know, everywhere, right? Mm. When I was a student at Fordham, when I was learning the city and learning to be a journalist, this is, you know, it's ancient history, right? It's 1994. The New York Times had a Bronx bureau with five reporters. The bureau chief was David Gonzalez, a, you know, tremendous journalist and expert on the borough. There were five people covering the Bronx for the New York Times, with an office on Webster Avenue and Fordham Road back then. The Daily News had an entire Bronx bureau. You know, the New York Newsday was still alive for a little while and then it died, but it still had a city edition. There's been these other great things that have grown up after, but just when you think about it, it's big name news organizations had Bronx bureaus. And then there also were these hyper-local things in the Norwood News Department.
0: I want to ask you about that. Over the years, the Bronx has had a number of local news outlets, what we might call hyper-local news outlets, covering and reporting. When did you start to see a shift in the local media environment in the Bronx? What were the first things that you noticed?
1: I mean, I would say maybe it's in the last 15 years that the Bronx Times is thinner than it once was. There's a fabulous reporter, Marina Samuels, wonderful, as a student of mine a couple of years ago, who's their reporter now, but she should be in a newsroom of 5 to 10 people. The Bronx is a city of 1.5 million people, right? We've seen this atrophying for a long time. The Norwood News specifically grew from like a very small operation in 1989 to much larger with satellite papers in Mount Hope and in Tremont in the late 90s and in the first decade of the 2000s. The Mott Haven Herald and Hunts Point Express, which are operated by the journalism school, first by NYU and then, I'm sorry, first by Hunter and then by the journalism school at CUNY. Those had a paid community liaison who served as a managing editor for about 10 years of their existence, maybe closer to 20 years of their existence, also a staff professor and the students. So 2 years ago, that managing editor, community liaison person retired and was not replaced. But I mean, it mirrors what we've seen nationally, right? We've been talking about news deserts for 15 or 20 years when we think about local news. And there's been these periods, and I'm not just talking about that Bronx, there's been these periods nationally where we think, okay, but we'll have these little bespoke investigative outlets that'll fill in the gap. And they do some really good work, but it's not the same as a general service news organization. We have, a period starting in maybe the 2010s where there was a lot of excitement at a high level around grant-funded nonprofit journalism. The City, which is the City Reporter, it's a great publication, grew out of those discussions. It's not the same as having a full newspaper news organization covering a place. But all around the country, there's been these discussions. Okay, can Pew fund things? Can Ford fund things? Can we have things that are connected to universities? All of them are sort of triage. So this isn't new, what just happened to the Norwood News. And News 12 and Bronx Times and the CUNY papers, but there's a it's the continuation of a story that's been happening, almost my entire career, but it's deleterious.
0: Let's go to Jerry in the Bronx. Hi, Jerry. Welcome to the show.
2: Okay. I just want to share with your listeners the fact that I was born in the Bronx in 1924, grew up there, was educated in the Bronx. And in the 1930s, I recall that everyone in our community, and that was on the Marshall Loop Parkway area, couldn't do anything without reading the Bronx Home News. And the Bronx Home News was a great newspaper because it covered everything in the community. And so I don't know what happened to it, but it was a major factor in people's lives at that time because it was a newspaper that gave them such valuable information that they needed. And I just want to comment on that because I haven't heard anything about the Bronx Home News in a long, long time, but the memory of it will always linger in my mind.
0: Jerry, thank you so much. If I could keep you on the line for a second. You're born in 1924. Wonderful, happy 102nd birthday whenever you celebrated it. When was the last time you remembered reading the Bronx Home News?
2: What's that? Oh, I didn't in the 1930s. I was maybe 10, 15 years old. I didn't read it that much, but I remember my parents devoured it all the time. And when I grew up, then I gravitated to the New York Times, the Wall Street Journal, et cetera. So I don't recall when the Bronx Home News disappeared.
0: Well, thank you so much. The Bronx Home News merged with the New York Post in 1948. Jerry, thank you so much for calling and sharing your experience. And I Eileen, I want to bring it back to you. So you have heard Jerry there. Do you talk often with residents? What are their feelings about this disappearing local news source?
1: Oh, people are really upset. You know, the local Facebook group and WhatsApp group, neighbor, you know, kind of civic group, neighbor chats, really blew up when this notice of the Norwood News ceasing publication got around. People are really, really invested in it. It matters. It's where you go to see when the community board meetings are happening. It's where you go to see what's going on with the precinct council. A lot of stuff that is, like, it's not sexy. It's just important, right? And then they have done many very important stories that the Arrow, when Jordan Moss was editor, he collaborated with the great Tom Robbins at the CUNY J School, and did this incredible investigation of Palazzolo, a real estate owner in the Bronx whose building was in such horrendous shape that a young boy lost his life in a highly preventable way. That was an incredible piece of investigative journalism that took years of work that the Norwood News published. Sheila Maloney, who's been the editor in the last several years, has done heroic work on like less than a shoestring to try to cover. It's called the Norwood News, which is the neighborhood at the last stop of the D train. You're familiar with it from looking at the D train. But in fact, the paper covers Norwood, Bedford Park, Fordham Bedford, Fordham neighborhood, really all the way down to Fordham Road, and then some things down into the University Heights and Tremont neighborhood. That's an area of a couple hundred thousand people, right? Several hundred thousand people. My first job in Massachusetts as a teenager was at a Newhouse paper that had 150,000 circulation. The Norwood News covered a large area. Anyway, it was lovely to hear Jerry talking about the Bronx Home News. He would have been a neighbor of mine. I live kind of near the Marshall Parkway. But it shows you how, like, his sense of place, right? Like, his sense of where he grew up is wrapped up with the news organization that was part of reporting on and mirroring back, to use a phrase your previous guest just used, mirroring back the community in which he was, living. So people really feel strongly about their local papers. I know when I was the professor teaching the Mott Haven Herald and Bronx, Hunts Point Express class at the J School, people in those neighborhoods really felt strongly about having a news source that was accountable to them. And that's the key thing about having these local newspapers, local news outlets, is that because they are rooted in place, because week after week and month after month and year after year, they cover the same geographic area, they have relationships with the people they cover. They have some accountability with the institutions they cover. And that doesn't mean they're captured, but it means that they have to report in a different way, frankly, a less extractive way than what we see in kind of first cut journalism. The easiest way to do journalism is to go extract a resource. Here's an interesting story. Here's an interesting person. I will get a byline off of it. My paper will get some glory off of it.
0: And to your point, you're saying that there is sinew and neighborhood identity as a part of local journalism, which it can only be created when it's local. It's 11 a.m. This is WNYC FM HD and AM New York, WNJT FM 88.1 Trenton, WNJP 88.5 Sussex, WNJY 89.3 Netcong, and WNJO 90.3 Toms River. 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You are listening to The Brian Lehrer Show on WNYC. I'm Kusha Navadar, a host here at WNYC, and we're speaking to Eileen Markey, Associate Professor of Journalism at Lehman College CUNY and a longtime Bronx Borough reporter. We're going to take a call from someone who has been on the beat in the Bronx until very recently. Emily Swanson was a reporter at the Bronx Times for 3 years before she left earlier this month. She was also a reporting coach at the Craig Newmark Graduate School of Journalism at CUNY, working specifically with student reporters covering the South Bronx. Emily, thanks so much for being here.
3: Yes, hi. Thank you so much for having me.
0: Emily, what was your experience like reporting in the Bronx over the last 3 years?
3: Oh, wow. It was amazing. So I moved to New York City in 2022 to go to the CUNY J School. This was a move and a career change at the same time for me. I'm from Minneapolis, Minnesota, originally. And right away at the J School, I started reporting in the South Bronx, actually, for the Mott Haven Herald and Hunts Point Express. And that really got me into the Bronx beat. I saw like right away that there was so much opportunity to do stories that not everyone else was doing. Just by wandering around in the neighborhoods, I found a lot of cool things are happening. I guess over time, you know, once I kind of established myself as someone who was reporting really only in the Bronx, I got to do a lot of stories, over 700 total, on, you know, things big and small, you would say. And it was an amazing experience.
0: And from a reporter's perspective, what makes reporting in a place like the Bronx challenging?
3: I think there can be a lot of people who aren't accustomed to speaking with the media, and also a lot of other entities who maybe aren't used to having scrutiny on them. So I think, like, when I was getting started, I felt I had to do a lot of work as far as gaining trust, gaining respect, trying to listen from, you know, the point of view of someone coming in from a different place and a different situation. And, you know, ultimately, I think I had to approach it with a lot of humility. Mm-hmm. And what I guess what I found in return was way more than I expected. Mm-hmm. I really was able to develop a lot of relationships and hear from a lot of people who normally would not have been heard from in news outlets.
0: Emily, thank you so much for joining us. Emily Swanson was a reporter at the Bronx Times for 3 years before she left earlier this month. We really appreciate you joining us. Eileen, there are a few texts and some calls coming in that I'd love to turn to as well. First, a text. It says, "Hi, please keep this anonymous. I am someone who works in Bronx media. The media has gotten Bronx coverage wrong for years. When news organizations like Schneps, Richner, the City Reporter even fail to invest in reporters who understand the borough and the communities they cover, those gaps only reinforce the stigma that has long surrounded the Bronx. Not covering the Bronx or refusing to pay journalists enough to make it a sustainable career only makes that problem worse. Bronx kids are focused on survival and are not going to take a job that doesn't provide a living wage." That idea about a living wage and the alternatives elsewhere, just making life in the United States possible, I think is something that a lot of folks that are interested in journalism but don't pursue it could also point to. So mm-hmm. I want to go to some other callers as well. Let's go to Barbara in City Island, Bronx. Barbara, hi, welcome to the show.
4: Hi, hello. Thank you for having me.
0: Go ahead.
4: Okay. City Island is part of the Bronx. It's a small island off the coast of the Bronx. We are absolutely down the middle in terms of politics. We have very young people here. We have very old people here. We have a newspaper that's been in existence for 50 years. It is basically run by volunteers. We cover news, we cover organization, events, we cover all kinds of things, obituaries, whatever. It's a small town newspaper. I know that it would be impossible to do this in many parts of the Bronx. It doesn't cover the whole Bronx. We don't pay anybody. However, it seems to me that there are many small communities in the Bronx that would benefit from the kind of operation that we have. And so I just wanted to say that it's very rewarding. I've worked for it for 40 years now, and although my time is getting shorter, I think there are many younger people on the island that are interested in the newspaper. So I just wanted
0: and
4: to
0: Barbara,
4: say
0: Barbara, what is the name of the outlet?
4: It's called The Island Current.
0: The Island Current. Thank you so much for sharing. I'd like to turn to Sarah from Riverdale. Hi, Sarah. Welcome to the show.
5: Hi. Thanks for your welcome. I just wanted to mention that when you mentioned Bernard Stein, you didn't mention the name of the newspaper, and I just wanted to you had mentioned all the other newspaper names, so I just wanted to say Riverdale Press, and I find it a really interesting newspaper to read the opinion column to know what's going on in the area. It covers much more than the Riverdale area. And that's all I wanted to say.
0: Okay, Sarah, thank you so much for calling out the Riverdale Press. Really appreciate it. So, Eileen, at the top of this segment, we listed a lot of the local newsrooms still operating in the Bronx. Many of them are staffed by just a few reporters, maybe one reporter, and they're meant to cover a borough of 1.4 million people and a neighborhood that has historically been disinvested in and ignored. I'm wondering what happens to a newsroom stretched so thin, and in turn, what happens to a neighborhood?
1: It's not a healthy thing, right? It's not healthy for democracy. It's not healthy for community life in those neighborhoods. And it's not healthy for that poor reporter, right? For that poor reporter, editor, page designer, ad sale, one-person band. There's a lot that can be done. Obviously, you know, 30 years ago, we were talking about citizen journalism and that as a new way to build civic engagement. And there's, you know, all things are both and, right? So there's what the caller from City Island was talking about was really great. And the Island Current is a great paper. And City Island is a really special type of community and that it works there. There's ways in which the gap now is going to be filled, obviously, and has been for some time by Facebook groups and WhatsApp groups. But they're not the same as someone who's a journalist. There's a difference between being a very engaged community member who has lots of opinions about what happens in their neighborhood. We need those in all neighborhoods, in all communities. That's how you have civic health. But a journalist is a different kind of person who's trained with a particular set of skills and a particular way of telling stories that engage with those hyper-involved citizens, hyper-involved residents. But they do a different thing. And so when it's just the, you know, what I say also working in the public sector, working at CUNY is like, you can do more with less for a while, but then eventually less is less. Mm. And scarcity hurts. You don't get as good work, product, any kind of services eventually when you're down to the bone all the time. And so it's not a healthy thing. I wanted to highlight some of the things that the person who texted anonymously said, because what they were saying is so essential, I think, if we're talking about the Bronx as a particular place and what it means for its media ecosystem. What that texter was saying is,
0: please, yeah,
1: this is a place that has gotten bad news coverage for so long. And really to wrap into what Emily Swanson, who's a great reporter, was saying is that when you do reporting here, you encounter a lot of well-funded skepticism and distrust of the media. That's what you encounter when you're a reporter in the Bronx, a lot of well-founded skepticism and distrust of the media. And the texter was saying that. Why? Because people see their life, their place where they live, where they have good and bad and all kinds of complexity in their daily lives and in their public lives. And they tend to see it reflected in big outside news organizations in a very flat and in a very extractive way. And so being a grounded, embedded reporter here is about, as Emily said, like being humble enough to earn the trust and earn the respect of the people whose lives you're starting and, you know, beginning to tell in the way that a trained journalist does it. There's a lot of complexity to that, honestly. There's a bunch of different kind of sides to how that works. But one harried reporter posting video, cutting audio, designing the webpage, managing the socials, getting to the community board, trying to figure out who's on the take, trying to figure out who's going to retire out of politics into the next, you know, cushy job, figuring out what the local Democratic Party is doing. It's a one-party state here, to goose how their primaries are going to run, keeping track of where the most recent fire was, figuring out how over-enrolled the local school is. You can't do that. But all of those things are important things for a community to know about itself. And given that the other citywide news organizations are citywide, it doesn't make sense for the city reporter to cover the community education council meetings and skullduggery in one community board, right? It's not appropriate. It's not how a big news organization works. City Limits has, for 50 years, done tremendous public policy, important and investigative journalism on New York, but it can't be that low bore into 5 or 6 or 7 individual neighborhoods, yeah. Whereas the local can.
0: The element that I really want to highlight that struck me from what you were just saying is this idea of mistrust being bred when a larger news outlet that doesn't have the special training of local journalists that you're describing just kind of reports something that is flat and extractive, and that being a vicious cycle. That, those are my words, not yours, but what I heard from what you were describing. And I think that's a very important part of journalism and local reporting that might not often go told. So I appreciate that you brought that up. We're running short on time. So very quickly, I wanted to bring up a reporting project of your own, because you're currently the director of the Bronx Observatory, which is a project that's filling a lot of these gaps. Can you quickly tell us about it?
1: Yeah. So in some ways filling these gaps, but very much not a daily news focused, right? Not a short-term news. It's not a breaking news organization. It's a long embedded investigative project where I'll be working with my students, my journalism students at Lehman College, who are all almost to a person, first gen, all working class kids of color who come to CUNY, who have tremendous expertise from the neighborhoods they grew up in. I think that's the thing I wish that journalists who cover the Bronx would understand. There's a lot of expertise here. It doesn't sound the same way it does in other places. So the Bronx Observatory is working with the journalism program at Lehman College to train students, whether they're journalism majors or whether they're other majors, to use the tools of journalism, to use the practices and mechanisms of journalism to create a record of what's happening in our borough right now. We're not going to be publishing daily stories or videos, but we will be creating more like a human rights report on the impact of federal policy.
0: So we're at time, but very quickly, we have the former editor of the Norwood News on the line, Jordan Moss. I'm sorry to say, we only have 30 seconds, so I'm going to give you as much as I can. What message would you like to tell people, Jordan? Welcome to the show.
6: Okay, sure. Just the one thing is that I think the importance of local news is that I just want to, you know, emphasize is holding city agencies, you know, the political machine, wherever you live, to hold them accountable, and that won't occur without local news. You know, the once in a while in the Daily News or the New York Times, which is rare, that's not going to you know, accomplish that. You know, emphasize what Eileen has talked about. That's the most, critical thing.
0: Jordan, thank you so much. Sorry to step in on you, but we just have to wrap up the segment here. But thank you so much for calling in and talking about that accountability. We'll have to leave it there for today. Our guest was Eileen Markey, Associate Professor of Journalism at Lehman College CUNY and longtime Bronx reporter. If you want to keep up with Eileen's work, she is also working on a forthcoming book, All the Had, How the Bronx Survived a Death Sentence, about working class people who fought for their neighborhoods in the 1970s and 80s. So keep an eye out for that. And Eileen, thanks so much for being here.
1: Thanks so much. Lovely to be with you.
0: I'm Kusha Navadar, and this is The Brian Lehrer Show. Coming up next, the video game industry is changing, and gamers will talk about what this means for you. But first, here's the news with Michael Hill. Good morning, Michael. What's happening?
7: Good morning, Kusha. Iranian attacks targeted U.S. allies across the Gulf early today as renewed fighting with the United States ended a month-long lull. An Iranian drone sparked a fire at a residential complex in Kuwait City without causing casualties, while Bahrain intercepted incoming drones. Other attacks targeted Jordan, the United Arab Emirates, and Iraq's Kurdish region. The escalation followed U.S. strikes in Iran, including one that Iranian officials say hit a wedding party, killing at least five people and wounding 68. Tiger Woods has pleaded no contest to a reckless driving charge in Florida. Woods was arrested in March after a rollover crash near his home on Jupiter Island and was initially charged with driving under the influence. The golf legend appeared today in court in Martin County to enter his plea on the lesser charge. More details have emerged about the woman who stabbed two people in Times Square on Monday, leading police to shoot and kill her. WNYC's Brittany Krigstein has more.
8: The family of Pamela Cisneros says she's a mother of three who had been struggling with mental health issues for decades. But in the past few years, she seemed to be doing better with the help of new medication. When she missed a family gathering last week, her brother, Patrick Peralta, says he was concerned. The next time he says he saw her was in a video on the news.
9: And when I saw her body type, the first thing in my head was, oh no, is that my sister? But then I wasn't sure. I was hoping it wasn't her.
8: Police say Cisneros stabbed two strangers, killing one of them, a 32-year-old woman. Peralta says the family is devastated for those victims.
7: Police say Cisneros killed 32-year-old Aaron Pacenti, a banking executive from New Jersey. New York City has a new plan for reducing racial inequality across the five boroughs. The Mamdani administration is outlining 8 major goals for tackling disparities in jobs, housing, schools, and other areas. Afita Atta Mensa is the city's chief equity officer and says the hard work is ahead.
10: If data shows that a strategy isn't working, the answer won't simply be to keep doing it because it is in the plan. The plan is capable of changing as the evidence changes. And New Yorkers will need to remain a part of that process to make us aware.
7: New York City voters passed a ballot measure in 2022 requiring City Hall to produce plans for reducing racial inequality. It was spurred partly by the murder of George Floyd in Minneapolis. You can read more at Gothamist. 71 and cloudy now with a slim chance of afternoon showers. Mostly cloudy today and a high of 74. And then tomorrow showers and thunderstorms likely through the day. A high near 84 with a light wind. And then Friday, beginning the Labor Day weekend, mostly sunny in 82. And then the rest of the weekend, sunshine, dry conditions, and high temperatures near 80 degrees. 71 and cloudy now. 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

0: It's the Brian Lehrer Show. I'm Kusha Navadar, filling in for Brian today here on WNYC. Now let's turn to video games and digital ownership. The video game industry is bigger than the global film box office and recorded music industries combined, generating hundreds of billions of dollars in annual revenue. And yes, that's billions with a B. So today we're going to focus on how the gaming industry has been transitioning away from physical game sales and towards digital sales. Sony, who makes the PlayStation and publishes many games, recently announced that they're phasing out physical discs entirely. By 2028, all PlayStation games will only be sold digitally. This might not seem like a huge deal, given that the majority of players already buy their games digitally, but the death of physical games actually tells us a lot about the direction that the gaming industry is moving in more broadly. And to sum it up, players are saying that they are paying more and getting less for games than they ever have. Jason Schreier is a reporter from Bloomberg News who covers the video game industry, and he co-hosts the podcast Triple Click. Jason, hi. Thanks for joining us.
1: Hi, Kusha. Thanks so much for having me.
0: So I first want to ask about the state of the video game industry more broadly. You've written about how over the past few years it's transitioned from what you might call a growth market to a mature market. What does that mean exactly?
1: Yeah, it's really interesting. I mean, the state of the video game market is fascinating to me because on one hand, video games themselves as a product and as an art form are better and more varied and more interesting and more emotionally resonant than they've ever been. But at the same time, actually working in the industry has become more challenging than it's ever been. And that is because the video game industry's kind of years of double-digit growth have stalled, and we've seen a plateau that happened around, it's funny, there was a period in 2020 when the lockdowns were happening during the COVID pandemic, when everybody was staying at home and buying video games because they had nothing else to do. Yeah. And there was this huge surge in growth at that point. And
0: Animal Crossing was my game, just for the record. Like, that's what I
1: that was perfect timing. Oh man. So Animal Crossing came out in, I believe it was late March 2020.
0: That's
1: so
0: right.
1: Just as we were all stuck at home, it was really perfect timing for them. And yeah, and so it led to the surge of growth for games, and a lot of companies overhired at that point, kind of had to hire to account for that growth. And I think there was some short-sightedness, a thought that the growth would continue, that the success would always be there, and then it came crashing down when people went back outside. And there were other factors too. Interest rates were a big part of it, a lot of kind of global macroeconomic factors that impacted all this. But long story short, is that we haven't really seen the kind of surge in growth that we used to. And there were other avenues that the games industry could use to find growth in the past, whether it was mobile games, which was a huge, huge driving growth factor in the 2010s, developing markets, and then a lot of bets that didn't pan out, like virtual reality. And so we're at this point now where a lot of companies have looked around and realized, hey, we are not seeing our audiences grow significantly, so we need to find ways to get more money out of our current audiences in order to maintain our year-over-year growth.
0: So how does that plateau change the behavior of these companies?
1: Yeah, I mean, it. We're still seeing it in action. We're seeing a lot of them cutting costs. There have been tens of thousands of layoffs in the video game industry over the last few years. We've seen a lot of them trying to find ways to stabilize their revenue. There's been a big push in the video game industry for what game companies call games as a service, kind of an offshoot of software as a service, where essentially instead of just selling you a game, they want you to play a game and then keep playing it forever, and therefore they get to generate revenue off of it. So instead of just selling it to you, they will put in what are called microtransactions, where they might allow you to buy kind of your own outfits for the game or new weapons. And there are a lot of these games that have become very popular, like Fortnite and Minecraft and Roblox to a certain degree, and they have Everybody wants one because they generate so much revenue. So that's one avenue. There's also just kind of trying to find ways to get more money out of existing players, raising the cost of subscription services, that sort of thing. And this is all coupled with it's never one factor, right? Like, so this is all happening at the same time as this massive memory crisis is happening, thanks to AI data centers and all the AI companies gobbling up all the memory chips and graphics cards. And so it's been very difficult for these console makers like Xbox and PlayStation to make enough consoles and to sell them at affordable prices. They've all had to raise the prices.
2: I'm wondering how this then relates to, like, Sony, for instance, moving away from physical sales and focusing on digital sales by 2028. Can you make that bridge?
1: Yeah, so a couple factors here. One is kind of baseline level. Most game sales are digitally now. So part of it is just them doing what the market is saying that they should be doing. But the biggest factor here is that, of course, Sony has much higher margins on digital sales than they do on physical sales. So Sony, when they sell their own games on their store, they will keep 100% of the revenue they generate. When they sell other companies' games, like games from Electronic Arts or Ubisoft on their store, they will take a 30% cut. And so that is all in lieu of having to pay a cut to retailers like GameStop and Walmart and Target. So essentially they are seeing much, much higher margins on digital sales than they are on physical.
2: So this is not just, it is not cutting costs. It's just finding a bigger share of the pie for the value that they see taken up. But kind of by, like, I'm thinking of GameStop. They're like, well, we can just take over the pieces there if we just have it all hosted on our platform. I want to talk about one of the biggest video games in the world, Grand Theft Auto. Grand Theft Auto 6 is set to come out later this year after 13 years of anticipation. That is a long time. But last month, snippets of the new game were leaked by a group called CyberLeak. Why was that leak so significant?
1: Yeah, so we hadn't seen real kind of gameplay footage from the game. Rockstar, the maker of Grand Theft Auto, had released two trailers that were more kind of cinematic in nature. You didn't really get a sense of, like, how it would actually feel to play it. And they had planned to do this big Netflix blowout where they showed the first look at how it actually looks to play this game. And yeah, they got a little bit undercut by this leaker. Although in the grand scheme of things, I don't really think it affected all that much. Netflix actually just announced yesterday that their premiere of GTA 6 footage had something like 31 million views, and it actually was number one for the week, beating out a new film from Robert De Niro. So more people tuned in and spent time watching marketing for a Grand Theft Auto than they did a movie starring Robert De Niro.
2: On Netflix. That's wild. Yeah, because you're used to seeing that on, like, YouTube, a trailer or something, not kind of Netflix that's more cinematic.
1: Exactly.
2: Yeah.
1: And it's never happened before. We've never seen Netflix publish marketing for a video game. Like, Netflix actually has its own games division and runs some games on their platform. And obviously they've done a couple of things in the game space, content in the game space, but we've never seen marketing for a video game become this, which I think it shows how unprecedented this video game, Grand Theft Auto 6, really is.
2: Listeners, we want to hear from you. If you play video games, and especially if you play huge franchise games like Grand Theft Auto, how do you feel the transition away from physical games has affected the products or your experience as a gamer? Have you been paying more for digital services with subscriptions and extra features and all those kinds of add-ons and microtransactions? Or maybe you think the all-digital move just makes things easier and more accessible? Are you going to miss having a physical copy of your games? And is that just because you're nostalgic or because you think you might really lose something? We're taking your calls and texts. We're at 212-433-9692. That's 212-433-WNYC. Okay, Jason, can you tell me about the manifesto that this group CyberLeak posted? What were their main grievances against Rockstar?
1: Yeah, I'm a little skeptical of this one. So this group, they essentially were saying, essentially they put up a bunch of complaints about Rockstar's kind of quote unquote anti-consumer behavior, including the fact that Rockstar is also selling Grand Theft Auto 6 without a disc. They're selling it digitally only. The reason I'm skeptical of that is that of the 14 or 15 leaks that were posted from this group, CyberLeak, every single one was stamped with an advertisement to go buy the meme coin that they had set up for the occasion, and reportedly they cashed out of that meme coin a few days ago and then stopped posting new leaks. So I think the quote-unquote grievances, I think, were just kind of a little bit of a veneer for their true goal there.
2: Well, how much of it do you think was about Rockstar, and how much do you think is people just raging against the trends in the broader industry?
1: Yeah, I mean, I just don't. I think in this case, it was just someone who got a hold of these leaks and was trying to make as much money off of them as possible. And one good way to make money online, as we've seen from quite a few people on YouTube these days, is to appeal to the aggrieved gamer or the aggrieved, I don't know, and could be anything. Appealing to people's emotions and grievances is a good way to command attention and money.
2: Certainly. Let's go to John in Queens. Hi, John. Welcome to the show.
3: Hi. Yes. I just want to say that everything is becoming subscription, and I have owned an Xbox for a very long time, and the storage section of it is about 500 gigabytes, and that's not a lot. So if you download a few games, it takes up all of your space, and if you need new space, you know, you have to pay an exorbitant amount of money just for it. So I think it's wrong for them to do that. And on top of that, everything is becoming subscription, from the places we live to the cars we drive. Everything is subscription based now.
2: John, I'm wondering, do you play any games where you feel like you need to keep spending money to enjoy the game? Microtransactions, season passes, those kinds of things?
3: Well, there are a number of games. I mean, GTA Online, I definitely play that, but even getting onto the games, you need an account that has to have a subscription before you actually get to the online version. So it's like so many games, from like car racing to, you know, first-person shooter, everything is like you have to first have the subscription before you actually play with your friends online.
2: John, thank you so much for that call. We really appreciate it. It's the Brian Lehrer Show on WNYC. I'm Kusha Navadar filling in for Brian today. Listeners, we're talking about the video game industry and the movement away from physical games to digital-only downloads that some companies like Sony are pushing for. 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We're at 212-433-9692. That's 212-433-WNYC. I wanted to go to John's call and talk to you about it because the transition to digital only is affecting the cost in ways just beyond the owning the game itself. Could you talk about that, Jason? Because you talked a little bit about microtransactions there. Let's unpack that a little bit.
1: Yeah, I mean, so the memory, the kind of issues with hard drive storage, that's certainly a factor, although that's more inconvenience than anything else. You got to delete a new game or an old game to make up for a new one. What I find really frustrating about the kind of the death of physical games is actually the game preservation point of it all, because digital games can just be zapped and erased at any time, which really does a disservice to the art form and the medium, because games should be preserved. If you, even the worst possible games from the 1980s, from the Atari days, should be preserved to respect and maintain the history of this art form. And when it's all digital, it's much, much harder to do that. I was in a thrift shop last week and found like a stack of old games, like Wii games and PS2 games. And I was just kind of getting sad about how the fact that in 20 years from now, that won't be possible anymore with this new era. And yeah, I mean, to your point, I think one of the biggest problems with this approach is that companies like Sony, instead of recognizing that they're going to be saving and making more money because their margins will be higher on these sales, and then trying to pass that along to the customers and trying to say to gamers, hey, we're going digital only, but here's how this will benefit you. They have not actually done anything of the sort. And really, it's the opposite. People are feeling more and more milked by these companies every day. And that, I think, was a big flaw in this whole approach.
2: I want to echo the point that you just made about preservation. While you were saying that, it made me think of a box that I have in my room that I've kept for most of my life that has my most sentimental possessions. And the one that I have kept longest than anything else is a gold cartridge of The Legend of Zelda Ocarina of Time on Nintendo 64.
1: Hell yeah.
2: It's not in any danger of being lost. Like, that game is one of the best of all time, but there are many games that might disappear from the map, many pieces of art, like you're saying. I also want to ask about this recent lawsuit by four players against Sony. They're arguing that the company broke California law by not making it clear in the PlayStation Store that when a player quote-unquote buys a game, they're actually buying a license to games. They don't own the game outright. Why does that distinction matter?
1: Yeah, I mean, this has been hotly debated, not just in gaming, but in any kind of industry or world where you are buying a digital product. Because if you don't technically own it, then what does that mean? Does that mean Sony can revert the right to you to play it at any time? If I go and buy Grand Theft Auto 6 on the PlayStation Store and I download it to my hard drive and I'm playing it, and then suddenly one day someone at Sony decides that they don't like me and they want to ban me and delete the game from my account, what does that mean for me? Does that mean I just wasted $80? Like, what's going on there? So yeah, it's a big question that I think will really need to be explored further as time goes on. Unfortunately, a lot of these lawsuits, including, I believe, this one, from what I saw this morning, a lot of these lawsuits are going to lead to settlements, which means that there isn't actually a legal precedent, which I think is too bad. I hope that we do get some kind of straightforward answers on who owns what when it comes to these games.
2: Let's go to Quentin in Bushwick. Hi, Quentin. Welcome to the show.
4: Hi. Thanks so much for having me.
2: Go ahead.
4: I think the push towards digital-only infrastructure, I'm mostly a PC gamer, so most of the games I get are digital, but I think the push towards getting rid of discs is really bad for game preservation for a lot of the reasons you just mentioned. If a publisher decides that they no longer want to, say, maintain servers on a game, they can just pull it, and the people who have not purchased the product but purchased the license for that product no longer have access to that thing that they paid for. And I think that's a really damaging thing for the industry. I think media preservation is something I'm very passionate about. And like, what happens to these games if there is not a physical place that you can, you know, if you can pop it in or rip the contents of it and be able to share it out later on?
2: Quentin, thank you so much for that call. I appreciate that. And that idea of preservation, I think, goes beyond business practices. We're talking about art that people have created. I want to go to a text here. It says, I play and also teach a college class on digital game stories. Here's what my students said on the first day of class yesterday. Physical games seems like the last generation and it doesn't bother them at all. But in the last few years, games have gotten both too expensive and at the same time either too short or too long. There's no good length game anymore. A sizable portion said they would not be playing GTA 6 because Rockstar is too often misogynistic in their stories. One student said, as a person of color, I'm sick of their games trafficking in tropes of people, how those people live or behave. So I just ignore games like that now. There's another text here that says, can you please expand on the implications this will have on the future intellectual property in relation to video games or in a broader sense? Jason, do you have any sense of that in terms of intellectual property?
1: Yeah, I mean, I think that, Yeah, I was just thinking about that question about misogyny in Rockstar games. And just a quick side note is that this new GTA 6 is actually going to be the first game in like the last two decades that Rockstar has made that has a female protagonist, which I think is really interesting. And I'm curious to see how they approach the story there, because of course this is a series known and has been criticized often for just kind of its truly sexist depiction of women. So and in this one, it seems like we have a strong kind of hero who's a woman, so I'm very curious to see how they approach that. The question was about intellectual property.
2: That's right. Expanding on the implications this will have on the future intellectual property in relation to video games or in a broader sense.
1: Yeah, I mean, I think that plays into these questions about just kind of preservation and what this all means for the future. I think we're seeing a lot of, I mean, there's still a lot of strong intellectual property. It's just being kind of conveyed to people in a different way than it was before.
2: Let's go to Ryan in Toms River, New Jersey. Hi, Ryan. Welcome to the show.
5: Yeah, hi. Thank you for having me.
2: Go ahead.
5: There was a game on Steam. I can't remember the name. It was some sort of driving sim, and it just revoked its license from everybody. I don't know if this was brought up or not. I apologize if I missed it,
2: No, go
5: but
2: ahead.
5: they revoked the license, and everybody lost access to this game all of a sudden. And I think that was one of the most known instances of this happening. So they're already starting to do it where they can. But I wanted to add that when it comes to AAA games, more people like me who have AAA games also like, PC games. We're just buying cheaper games, these like friend slop games, quote unquote, that, you can pay for like the price of a meal and have a good time with your friends, and it doesn't feel like you lost anything.
2: Ryan, thank you so much for that call. Let's go to Joseph in Westchester. Hi, Joseph. Welcome to the show.
6: Hi, thanks for having me. So I pay for a Nintendo Switch Online family account with my wife and I so we can share the games we've purchased digitally. And sometimes it works well, but it's been clunky now because we have to loan each other these digital games every 2 weeks. So, if we had a physical copy, we'd be able to just keep it in each other's Switches and switch them back and forth, no problem. But even though we pay for the online family subscription, we still have to go through the process of loaning the digital copies to each other every 2 weeks.
2: Joseph, thank you so much. I'm wondering, Jason, I'm hearing about this clunkiness that Joseph, or this clunkiness that Joseph was describing, or the caller before then talking about kind of spending less money just to enjoy games one-off with friends. I'm wondering for you, can you point to any successful digital models of not having a physical game? Some listeners are texting about Steam and that platform. Is there any version of this where digital only will work for the user?
1: Yeah, I mean, yes, a few people have brought up Steam and PC games. PC games have been essentially digital only for the better part of 2 decades now. Long gone are the days when you would buy like Warcraft at the store and get a nice slick disk to take home with you and pop into your CD-ROM drive. In fact, I think a lot of computers these days don't even have physical disk drives. So yes, it has worked on Steam. Players have grown to accept it. Some still grumble about the fact that they don't truly own their games when they're digital. But I think the way that the PC market and Valve, especially Valve, the creators of the Steam Marketplace, have been able to get people to accept it is by creating an ecosystem where it feels better to buy your games on Steam. It feels like there are perks to it that you don't get elsewhere. For example, frequent sales, much cheaper games in general, and a giant infrastructure around kind of discounts and playing with your friends and achievements and other things that are really beneficial on the Steam ecosystem that, like I mentioned before, PlayStation has not really offered any sort of incentive to player. They haven't offered a carrot, just a stick. They've essentially said, hey, we're taking away physical games and you get nothing for that. And that, I think, is really the big problem here, among others. But yes, it's true. I mean, I think the other important component here, of course, is that the PC is an open system. Preservation is not an issue on PC because you can get ROMs and ISOs and files, executable files for any old game that you want.

0: decades to come. Jason Schreier is a reporter for Bloomberg News who covers the video game industry, and he co-hosts the podcast Triple Click. We'll have to leave it there for now. Jason, thank you so much.
1: Thanks for having me, Kusha.
0: Coming up next, we're going to say goodbye to our colleague, WQXR morning host Jeff Spurgeon, who is retiring this week. Stay with us.
2: I got into class, and he had these turntables set up. And I was like, yo, what's going on? I thought it was a sociology class. And I go sit down, and I asked one of my friends. I was like, yo, what is he doing? And he's like, yo, he's a DJ. I was like, damn, he's a teacher and a DJ?
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0: Scientists in India and the U.S. are working to develop new reversible forms of male contraception, including an injectable method. Today on All of It, we'll hear about their efforts in the new documentary, Give It a Shot. 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

0: It's the Brian Lehrer Show. I'm Kusha Navadar filling in for Brian today here on WNYC. My next guest is probably a familiar voice to many of you. It's Jeff Spurgeon, the longtime morning show host on WQXR, New York Public Radio's classical music sister station. We have the honor of speaking to Jeff now because this coming Friday will be his last day on the air. Yes, Jeff Spurgeon, beloved host, is retiring after 30 years here at QXR and 40 total years on the airwaves in New York. And I feel very lucky that he's here with me right now in the studio to reflect a bit on his time here. Hi, Jeff.
1: Hey, Kusha. Thanks for having me.
0: Absolutely. It's a privilege. Jeff, when WQXR announced this news a few months ago, the comments on the web were, they were voluminous and they were passionate. Let me just say, listeners are really going to miss you. Do you have any thoughts about, I don't know, how a radio host can become kind of like a parasocial friend and how you approach that in your years?
1: I think that it happens really just by consistency. So, you know, I feel like to one extent, you know, you have that chair at home that you've been sitting in for a long time. And if somebody comes in the room who hasn't been there, they go, what an ugly chair. That chair needs to be, could you reupholster the thing maybe? But if you know it and you've spent time with it, it's really comfortable. And so having been there for a while, people are used to it and accustomed to it. And that's one piece of it. One piece of it is consistency. And I think the other is the magic of this medium, the medium of audio. Older people will remember the idea of radio, but younger people, we just should talk about audio. Mm-hmm. It is a voice. It's somebody with you. And I think it is one of the most magical things in the world because when you hear a voice in a context such as ours, it doesn't take long to decide if you like that person or don't like that person. 15 mm-hmm. seconds of hearing them and you go, it's kind of a jerk. Click. And you go somewhere else. Or you may stay around for a while. But that connection happens without anybody trying. And it activates your imagination without you doing it. It happens automatically. And I think that is one of the most magical things about audio, a voice on the radio.

0: and actually about music itself, too, which also engages your imagination and your heart without you doing a thing.
1: I love that you took the opportunity to compare yourself to an old chair. I think you can be more generous to yourself than that, although old chairs are also very comfortable.
0: That's right.
1: I want to turn it back to you as well before we go to the classical music. You talk about consistency. You are in a studio. You don't necessarily get to see all the people that you touch. How has that consistency of that parasocial relationship influenced you?
0: I think the biggest... a thing that happened to me a number of years ago, actually when WQXR moved from the ownership of the New York Times to New York Public Radio, that was in 2009. And we began also to use the internet more for listener comments. And previously, I had this sense that I was mostly talking to people who were in their later years. Classical music radio has an older audience. That's always been true. And so I heard from people. In those days, it was with postcards. Ask your parents what a postcard is. And then we began to use the internet. And I began to hear from parents who had took their kids to school in the morning in the car. So I had this new sense that we were talking to families and young people in a way that I had not understood the reach of the radio station and the appeal of the music. Again, it's a boutique radio format, classical music. But I still, it was... Wow, we're talking to families and children. So that was a change for me to have that sense.
1: 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Here's the number, 212-433-WNYC. That's 212-433-9692. 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So, Jeff, we're going to take this time to do a little classical music 101 with our Brian Lehrer Show listeners.
0: Sure.
1: So what is classical music?
0: You know, it's a great question, and I don't think it's easy to answer. But I think we could say that it is a large collection of music from several hundred years of European culture. That is the root of this music, is art music from the courts of Europe, but collected and refined and recast by great composers over many centuries. What did I say, 400 years? You could go back 900 if you want to. You could go back to great manuscripts of, well, there's a huge manuscript of several hundred pieces that were collected for King Alfonso X, 11th century in Iberia. Tons and tons of music. So it's many centuries of art music that has been collected and refined over years, reflecting mostly European culture.
1: Some people say it's intimidating, or it's hard to get into, or there's, I don't know, foreign names. What do you say to those people?
0: I'd say, you're right. It's hard to get into. But guess what? So is other music. And if you want to go into the depths of rock and roll or of jazz or of hip hop, this music has deep roots, not as far back in time as classical music, but still deep roots in culture. The jazz from New Orleans is different from the jazz that rose up in Chicago, that's different from what was happening in Kansas City. It's a little different from what was happening in New York. So you can explore all of these amazing corners, and it can be in classical music can be incredibly intimidating. But what I say to people is, if you find something you love, look for more of that to get into it.
1: Let's go to Alana in Bed-Stuy. Hi, Alana. Welcome to the show.
2: Hi. Thank you. I grew up listening to you. I grew up with my grandma in Brooklyn, and she would always put on the classical music station when we were eating together. And it's a very fond memory of mine. So thank you so much.
0: Oh, that's delightful. I'm so glad we were able to make dinner a little better.
1: Alana, thank you so much for calling and sharing that. Let's go to Sally on the Upper West Side. Sally, go ahead. Hi.
3: Hi, Jeff. I will miss your 1 to 3 minute summaries of the operas. When did you start doing that?
0: That was in 2013. It was the 200th anniversary of the births of Wagner and Verdi, two of opera's greatest composers. And see, Kusha, how quickly it got intimidating. See, yeah. It didn't take long, did it? Did it? But that was the 200th anniversary year, and we were talking about how to celebrate the anniversary of these two great opera composers. And I had recalled that the Metropolitan Opera broadcasts, one of the longest-running radio broadcast series in all of history. Before every act of the opera, they do the synopsis, and it takes 5 or 6 minutes or seven to tell you the story, and it's impossible to keep track of what's going on. And I thought, is there a way to make that a little more fun and a little quicker and just get to the essence so that you can remember the difference between Il Trovatore and La Traviata and maybe have a little bit better, quicker sense of what was happening. So it happened in 2013.
1: Sally, thank you so much for that call and for sharing your thoughts there. There's a text that follows up on it. It says, I treasure Jeff's hilarious 3-minute operas and listen to them often. I can't listen or go to an opera without finding his synopsis. Have a great retirement, Jeff. That's from Ellen in Park Slope.
0: Oh, that's lovely. Thank you, Ellen.
1: Let's go to Donald in Jersey City. Hey, Donald, welcome to the show.
4: Oh, thank you, Jeff. I'm just going to miss you because I just love the mornings with you. It's just like it's such a great way to wake up, you know, and just be and to hear, well, and have morning Bach. But also, of course, as others have just said, the 3-minute takes on opera are just precious to me. I've been listening to the opera since I was 9 years old. And, you know, and of course, back then I had no idea what they were talking about or singing about. It took me until later when I moved to New York and could go to the opera in person and get, you know, find out what it actually meant.
1: Donald, thank you so much for that call. We really appreciate it. There's a text that I wanted to follow up with, which is Jeff is a staple in my early morning shift at work. He has been a warm, funny presence in our shop and become a bonding force.
0: That's wonderful.
1: It reflects kind of what Donald was saying about that staple.
0: And Donald is so right. You know, opera is this amazing, it's the most prodigal art form. It's theater, it's costumes, it's sets, it's 100 people in the pit who you never see playing the music, it's years and years of study to learn the technique of singing, and all to present occasionally, well, often ridiculous stories, but powerful emotion expressed in music. It really is a rich opera form.
1: There's another
0: art form, sorry.
1: There's another text here. I would like to thank Jeff for the morning of September 12th, 2001. I woke to the usual radio alarm, and Jeff was describing walking to the studio early that morning, no subways downtown. He described the eerie quiet and then played a piece I will never forget, Quiet City by Aaron Copland, the most emotional early morning. Do you have a memory or a moment that sticks out as the most special in your mind?
0: I've had so many great memories. I think that one of the richest things I've experienced at WQXR is being close to the artists, talking with people, and honestly watching them occasionally perform in just a few feet away from you. You sort of can't believe that human beings are capable of playing instruments in this way, of their hands, their breath, and making this amazing art. We had a week, again, with opera singers when I got to spend an hour each with Renee Fleming and Susan Graham and Carita Mattila and Barbara Bonney and Ben Heppner. 5 amazing, very distinct, really wonderful singers, and to share their insights and their art. These are magically talented people, and they bring us so much emotional richness through years of study and discipline and work. And they spring forth out of us all of this connection and emotion. So to have met and spent time with great artists, I can't tell you a single one that stands out, but there have been so many.
1: Yeah, and 30 years, 40 years of feeling and experiences and a tapestry.
0: Mm-hmm.
1: We got 2 questions I want to get to quickly here. There was one texter who said, what's going to happen to the 3-minute synopsis? Can you tell the listeners quickly what's going to happen to your usual time slot?
0: Yes, Paul Cavalcante, who's been our weekend morning host and whom you can find on 7 or 18 other radio stations around New York City at various times of the day. He's going to be the new morning host. The 3-minute operas belong to WQXR, so they'll fling them out every once in a while, I think, according to what they want to do. And really nothing that we do on the station is going to change. It's just going to be a different and really, really wonderful voice. That's all.
1: I wish there were more time to read all these texts. I'm going to show them to you as soon as they come in. But Jeff, I heard you say on New York One that you have an outgoing musical reference. I believe it's a cantata by Johann Sebastian Bach called, in English, I Have Enough. Why is that your outgoing theme?
0: Well, I chose it because it is a church cantata by Bach. And it's, from one point of view, and the plainest point of view, it's about understanding and approaching death. But the German, ich habe genug, I have enough. I feel that in my time at WQXR, and frankly in my broadcast career, which is not quite but close to 50 years long, I have been so incredibly fulfilled, so incredibly fortunate, given so much wonderful opportunity, and had so many great experiences. So it isn't about dying for me. It's about being full, being fulfilled, and having enough and more than enough.
1: There are so many texts and calls coming in. We're going to share those with Jeff. Thank you all so much for sending those messages. And Jeff, to your point about having enough, we're going to go listen to some of that I Have Enough by Bach right now. My guest has been Jeff Spurgeon, our outgoing WQXR morning show host, who is retiring this week. Jeff, congratulations. Best of luck. Thank you for all of your work. And I hope that from now on, you are able to sleep past 5 a.m.
0: Thanks very much, Akusha.
1: That's it for our show today. Let's just go out thinking about all the great things that Jeff has given us and listen to some Bach. We'll see you here tomorrow.

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2: When you see a play directed by Jamie Lloyd, you know it. It's bold, the set is stripped down, and the actors are wearing modern garb. He uses video and camera work to reimagine classics like Sunset Boulevard, or to bring the external world onto the stage like in A Doll's House. This fall, he'll bring his production of Much Ado About Nothing to Broadway, starring Tom Hiddleston and Haley Atwell. And next year, his revival of Evita will open at the Winter Garden Theater. Coming up next on All of It, Jamie Lloyd joins me in studio to talk about his work. The new documentary, Give It a Shot, follows doctors in India and Virginia working to make the first reversible male contraceptive. Will companies invest, and will men buy it? Director Vishali Sinha joins me to preview the film before it opens in New York tomorrow. We'll get to all of it. I'm Allison Stewart, and I'll meet you on the other side of the news.
3: Live from NPR News, I'm Lakshmi Singh. Civilians may be among the casualties in the latest wave of strikes in the Persian Gulf between the United States and Iran. A spokesperson for U.S. Central Command says American forces never target civilians, but is aware of the Iranian state media's reports. NPR's Aya Batraoui has details from Dubai.
4: Iran's foreign ministry says shrapnel from a U.S. attack in Hormozgan province along the Strait of Hormuz hit a wedding, killing and wounding people. Iranian officials say communication towers in the area were also knocked out. Iran's state TV, quoting a local official, reports most of those wounded are women and children who were transferred to a hospital in Minab, the same city where Iran says a U.S. strike in February killed at least 120 school children. The Pentagon is still investigating that attack. President Trump says the latest U.S. strikes are in retaliation for Iran's, quote, failed attempt at adding sea mines in the Strait of Hormuz. He warned of further strikes if Iran responds. But Iran immediately fired back at U.S. troops in the region, with Jordan and Kuwait reporting Iranian missile attacks. Aya Batraoui, NPR News, Dubai.
3: The Trump administration is vying for more control of Venezuela's oil sector. Energy Secretary Chris Wright has traveled to Caracas to oversee the signing of an oil deal. Wright spoke to CNBC's Squawk Box about the parameters of the agreement.
5: What this deal is to partner the United States with the development of oil and gas resources in Venezuela. It's not a displacement or a replacement of private companies. Business drives progress. Business will drive the growth of oil and gas production in Venezuela. But the United States' involvement both benefits the taxpayers of the United States with discounted oil and enormous reserves, but the United States government will not be the operator or producer of those reserves.
3: The U.S. is partnering with a controversial Venezuelan businessman, Alejandro Betancourt. He was under investigation in Europe for money laundering. Some Republicans are turning against data centers, despite President Trump digging in his heels on the matter. Trump has said communities that do not want data centers must want to be, quote, backwards and poor. NPR's Deepa Shivaram reports that puts him at odds with what most Americans seem to believe.
6: AI data centers have become a defining issue for the midterm elections, especially for Republicans in states like Texas and Ohio, who are starting to take a different approach than the president. Brendan Steinhauser is a Republican and the head of the Alliance for Secure AI, a group that advocates for more regulation of the technology.
7: It's not good for Republicans if Republicans are seen as doing the bidding of the data center companies or big tech.
6: After construction, these facilities don't provide that many jobs, and they're an enormous drain on local utilities. Recent polling from Gallup shows that 7 in 10 Americans oppose the construction of a data center in their community. Deepa Shivaram, NPR News.
3: This is NPR.
8: on WNYC in New York, 25 years after the 9/11 attacks on the World Trade Center. FDNY officials say they're still learning more about the health effects of exposure to the site and how best to treat those who responded. The FDNY World Trade Center Health Program monitors and treats 16,000 members at no cost. A report the FDNY has released says the program's cancer patients have better outcomes than the general New York State population. Chief Medical Officer David Prezan says that's because monitoring allows earlier detection and treatment.
9: This is not just a model for responders at future disasters. This is a model for national health care, for what it should be. And it's more than just a statistic.
8: Prezan says the department is still working on adding more diseases to the list acknowledged by the federal government as related to 9/11. New Jersey residents now have access to affordable, easy-to-install solar power. Governor Mikey Sherrill signed the Garden State Balcony Solar Act into law. Yesterday, the legislation allows renters and homeowners to use portable plug-in solar panels that were previously restricted in the state. According to the advocacy group Environment New Jersey, the technology lowers climate emissions and reduces energy bills by roughly $15 a month for a small panel that costs about $400. New York has similar legislation awaiting action from Governor Hochul. 72 and cloudy now with a slim chance of some afternoon showers. Mostly cloudy today and a high of 74. Tomorrow, showers and thunderstorms through the day, a high near 84 with a light wind.
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2: This is All of It. I'm Allison Stewart, live from the WNYC studios in Soho. Thank you for spending part of your day with us. I'm really grateful that you're here. I have exciting news. Broadway on the Radio is returning, and our first event is in just a couple of weeks on Friday, September 18th. We'll kick off our fall season with none other than the 2026 Tony Award winner for Best Musical, Schmigadoon, is coming to WNYC. 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We'll also be joined by brand new cast member and three-time Tony nominee Jennifer Smart. 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Experience a Tony-winning musical up close. And if you can't make it in person, the event will stream live on the radio and online. We have a great lineup to fill out the rest of the year. In October, we'll have the new American cast of Operation Mincemeat. In November, we'll celebrate the 30th anniversary of Chicago. And in December, we'll spotlight the hit new musical, The Lost Boys. That is in the future, but let's get this started now with some more theater and director Jamie Lloyd. Sunset Boulevard, Betrayal, A Doll's House, Cyrano, Waiting for Godot. The last decade, Jamie Lloyd breathed new life into the works of Andrew Lloyd Webber, Shakespeare, and Ibsen. At 45, he's been awarded Tony and Olivier Awards. Lloyd is known for his lean approach, not a lot of set decorations, and the costumes are monochromatic and modern. But spare doesn't mean visually boring. Lloyd uses video and camera work on stage. He's taken big musical numbers out onto the streets of London and New York. This fall, Jamie Lloyd will bring his production of Much Ado About Nothing to Broadway, starring Tom Hiddleston and Haley Atwell. And next year, his revival of Evita, starring Rachel Ziegler, will head to the Winter Garden Theaters. Ahead of both of those productions, I'm happy to speak with Jamie Lloyd. It's nice to meet you.
11: Great to meet you.
2: So you were born on the south coast of England. What was the first time you remember seeing theater that either challenged or surprised you?
11: Do you know what? I didn't really go to the theater when I was a kid. My dad was a truck driver. my mother was a cleaner. She had an ironing service. So they weren't theatre people. It wasn't that, you know, I wasn't from a family of people that were regular theatre goers. And it's quite funny because a lot of my sort of contemporaries, like other directors back home in London, they sort of remember being taken to see the Royal Shakespeare Company or go to the National Theatre or have some kind of, you know, key memory of seeing a show that made them want to, you know, do theatre and be a director. So my kind of like my sort of relationship with theatre is more about kind of taking part, kind of like doing classes and clubs and kind of hanging out with other people and kind of like learning about theatre as opposed to seeing it. But in terms of performance, I mean, I really remember seeing, I was very fortunate enough to see the Michael Jackson Bad Tour in 1987. So in a way, like as a kind of performer and as a performance and the kind of spectacle of that, it's kind of like a real imprint on my mind in terms of the kind of energy of that gig, that concert, which is, I think has been quite informative actually, just in terms of the kind of energy and the kind of scale and scope of what you can make in performance.
12: What did you want to be when you grew up?
11: Do you know what? When I was a kid, I always said I wanted to be a comedy actor. And I don't know where that ever came from. I don't know why it was specifically comedy actor. I don't know that I really knew what that meant. But I used to love watching kind of comedy TV shows. So maybe it was something along those lines. I had no idea that I'd be a director. It wasn't like kind of on the cards. And that happened a lot later. I actually trained as an actor. Mm-hmm. And it was when I was at drama school, as an actor that I started to pivot into directing. So it was all quite a surprise for me. And there was never a kind of big plan. There's never been some sort of big kind of grand plan to direct all along.
12: Were you good at comedy?
11: Probably not. I'm not sure that I was very good at acting full stop, but it has been very useful to train as an actor because then you kind of understand, you know, what actors need, what they, you know, what they expect and what helps them. And I love nothing more than being in a rehearsal room with actors. So it's like really kind of supported the work in terms of, you know, being able to kind of work with actors and see them as real collaborators and really creative artists in their own right. So there's nothing better than being in a rehearsal room with a really great group of collaborators, just as we have on Much Ado About Nothing.
12: What do actors need?
11: Do you know what? I think that it sounds very simple, but I think just a space in rehearsals in which they feel confident and comfortable enough to be able to explore the work freely. And, you know, we always say there's no such thing as a stupid question. There's no such thing as a stupid suggestion. You know, we expect actors to come to rehearsals on day one knowing the lines, that they've kind of been on a journey from A to B with the material already. And then what we tend to do is we kind of get into the space and we just explore it. So that might mean, you know, not like, I think there are some other directors who maybe spend weeks around a table analyzing the text kind of very academically. Nothing wrong with that, obviously nothing wrong at all. But I think our approach that's kind of like evolved over the years is about kind of just, you know, trying things out, you know, seeing what happens. We might run an entire scene that could go on for 30, 40 minutes. And then, of course, within that, there might be some moments that are very unclear and maybe feel a little awkward. And, you know, they kind of like that those moments teach you a lot about what you need to investigate. But in the act of, you know, just, you know, getting up and offering something, trying something out, you kind of allow for that thing called inspiration where their kind of first instincts kick in. Mm-hmm. And that's where the excitement really happens because, you know, it's a great privilege sometimes when you're in rehearsal, just watching these, you know, really mighty actors just suddenly like trying out things that they didn't even plan themselves. And that's really, really cool. And often in the first week of rehearsal, you'll see some kind of decision that's been made or a choice that happens and it'll end up in the production. So often the best ideas are when, you know, that they feel very, very free and very, very comfortable with each other in the room, that there's no pressure to be correct, you know, that they feel like they can kind of mess around and fail and no one's judging them. And that it just feels like an enjoyable experience.
12: It's amazing when you remove failure from the equation.
11: Yeah, I mean, it takes all the pressure off yourself, and but also like you don't feel like anyone who's watching them from the front of the room is in any way kind of, you know, judging the work that they're doing, making the choices that they're making. That sometimes they can be really silly or really unusual choices and unexpected choices, and that's all cool.
12: My guest is theater director Jamie Lloyd. We are discussing his career as well as his forthcoming productions of Much Ado About Nothing, set to open on Broadway this fall, and Evita, which will open in 2027. People describe your work as being pared back or minimal. How do you describe it?
11: Do you know what? I find it very difficult to describe it, and I think it's because I'm just, you know, right in the thick of it. But
12: because you're doing it.
11: Because I'm doing it. Yeah. So I guess it's just like up to other people to kind of, you know, think about it and you know, and describe it and write about it and all the rest of it. I wouldn't describe it as minimalist. I think there have been productions that certainly have, you know, less kind of visual detail than others. But it's not that there's no information on stage. It's just that there is often very little literal information on stage. Sometimes there's massive bits of scenery on Sunset Boulevard, which people constantly described as minimalist. There's an enormous video screen, mm-hmm. That was on hydraulics and tilted down and, you know, just like the technical feat of doing live video on that show. Every single shot was completely live. You know, some shots that would take hours to set up on a movie set, you know, we did, you know, live every mm-hmm. single night. So I think there's often a kind of energy and an ambition and a kind of, there's a kind of an excitement around some of the visual choices, but they're just not kind of... It's not a literal piece of scenery that represents a room naturalistically. You know, it's not like you go to, you know, a scene in a park. We don't wheel on a tree, you know. So you're kind of like you're yeah. trying to find another way of telling the story that's perhaps unexpected or maybe a little out of the box. But every decision has real thought behind it and real purpose. So. It's a sort of, I mean, the designer that I work with, amazing designer, Sutra Gilmore, who's designed 99% of the stuff that we've worked on over the last 20 years. She kind of describes it as a kind of maximalist minimalism. So there's still an energy, there's still a kind of dynamism, but it's just not that kind of literal representation that people often see in theater.
12: It reminds me of less is more.
11: For sure. Often. Yeah, right. But the idea is to try and get to the center of something, trying to get to something kind of the distillation of something, the kind of the heart of something.
12: When was a time that you realized less is more was going to work for you on stage?
11: I think that's been a kind of journey. I think there was a time in my career, probably about maybe 12, 15 years ago, where I would kind of put everything I could think of on stage. So it was kind of like, why not? You know, there's a lot of ideas in the room. There's a lot of creativity in the room from actors, from designers, from everybody involved. And we try everything. And I guess, yeah, it was a kind of why not, but perhaps there was sometimes missing, well, just a simple why. So mm-hmm. So now it's like very much, it's very, as I say, very intentional, very specific. What do we really need to tell the story? What do we need to be able to chart the emotional and psychological journey? And of course, the reality is that you don't need a lot at all. And what you really need is an increased connection between the people on stage and the people in the auditorium. So a lot of my work now, I think, as a director, is about trying to get out of the way of that connection so that there's a very, very specific, clear, invisible line between the actors and the audience.
12: When you start a project, what's your first thing you do?
11: Well, obviously, you kind of immerse yourself in the material. If that's a musical, you know, like an Andrew Lloyd Webber show, if that's Evita, for example, it will be listening to the various recordings, you know, right from the original concept album, mm-hmm. Right up to more recent recordings of it. And a lot of it with the musicals for me is a kind of imaginative response to the music itself. So that if there's a particular key change or a particular crescendo or a particular kind of bold piece of music or an unusual chord, they're kind of clues that need to be embraced. And it might be that there needs to be a visual gesture. There needs to be something that happens energetically on the stage to kind of match the moment of that particular part of the score. And that might, it's not an academic analytical process. It's all on instinct. It's like hearing that music and kind of letting your imagination run riot. And then, of course, with the play, it's you're just constantly reading and dreaming, dissecting it. Sometimes, you know, I'll need a bit of music even when I'm reading a play, just to kind of get the imagination going.
12: Oh, that's interesting.
11: Yeah, I don't know why it is that music seems to help in terms of like conjure up an atmosphere, which kind of leads to a kind of visual approach, but also then somehow opens up the kind of the depth of thought in the text. I have no idea why that is, other than that I'm a massive music fan and listen to music all the time. But it certainly does help to kind of open up the world of each of the projects that we're thinking about.
12: I was talking to Daniel Ezra in Shifters down
11: at
12: Cherry Lane.
11: He's amazing in Shifters.
12: And he creates a playlist for every character to get him in the mood.
11: Yeah. Maybe it's a similar thing. I think obviously music's so evocative, isn't it? And so it can sort of lead you into kind of, you know, lead you to connect to different emotions and, you know, that in the kind of inner world of all the things that we, you know, might want to think about. It certainly helps to kind of, well, it's like a movie score, isn't it? You can watch a movie without a great score, be a completely different film. Mm. So there's something about that maybe is, you know, it hits you deeper.
12: My guest is theater director Jamie Lloyd. We'll have more after a quick break. This is All of It.
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12: You're listening to All of It on WNYC. I'm Allison Stewart. My guest is theater director Jamie Lloyd. We're discussing his career as well as his forthcoming productions of Much Ado About Nothing, set to open on Broadway this fall, and Evita, which is set to open in 2027. We had Tom Francis on the show for Sunset Boulevard. He played Joe Gillis, for people who were listening. This is a clip of him talking about your direction. Let's listen and we can talk about it on the other side.
14: This man, the way he uses everything, like he truly directs a show. Mm-hmm. The way he uses like sound design and the way that he uses light and the way that he like does crazy things with sets and costumes mm-hmm. and stuff. He truly directs. So I was just like, I have to work with his brain at some point. So then getting the opportunity to was just out of this world. I mean, he really does find a way to get to the essence of everything. And I think that's the really incredible thing about him, is he fully knows how to get to the heart of you as a performer, and he knows fully how to get to the heart of the show. And I think stripping everything back like we do in the show, that's how he does it. Because there's no fluff. There's nothing for you to get distracted on. You've just got the words and how they're being said. And when you make it that simple, it's just so effective.
12: What is the key, or what do you do when you work with an actor who might not have a ton of stage experience? Because you've worked with great actors, Emilia Clarke, Keanu Reeves, but they might not have stage experience.
11: Yeah, and I guess that excites me, to be honest. I actually really love working with people that predominantly work on screen. And a lot of that maybe is, I think it's kind of led to kind of the process that has evolved over years, but and also the approach to each of the productions, certainly on the plays. You know, we mic the actors very, very closely. You know, they wear head mics very close to their mouths, which means that we can, it's a lot more like radio, to be honest, even beyond screen, but it's a lot closer to screen acting. It means that they can talk perhaps even more intimately than we are now. And so that they can kind of dig deeper, they can go down and in. So, you know, that might not be for everybody. You know, obviously people celebrate, and rightly so, their kind of perhaps more old-fashioned craft of acting for stage, which is about kind of not about using amplification and certainly about kind of, you know, voice training and kind of reaching the back of the orchestra and filling the entire space. But sometimes that can lead to kind of actors overworking and kind of pushing. And it can lead to a kind of very kind of elaborate theatrical approach on stage in terms of the acting. And I love it when we really ask the actors, all of our actors, to find the characters within themselves and themselves within the characters. So they're not really playing something artificial. They're not imposing something on top of themselves. And they're not hiding behind extravagant costumes and huge wigs and a lot of makeup. But they're actually trying to reveal something of themselves through the portrayal of the role.
12: Tom also talked about the gridded method.
11: Oh, the grid, yes. Yeah.
12: Could you explain that to folks?
11: It's a kind of hard thing to describe. And I think it was rooted, it's kind of rooted, I think, in modern dance. I think a lot of choreographers use it. I think there are some, you know, kind of pioneering directors like Anne Bogart who developed that process. I don't actually know a lot about it. So I think I've done this kind of like, I picked up bits over the year, but I've never over the years, but I've never studied it. And I think it's a kind of version of that. I have no idea how kind of, you know, authentic it is to it's called viewpoints. I don't know how authentic it is to that actual method.
12: Viewpoints.
11: But our own kind of version of it is really it's a kind of exercise or a way of kind of connecting an entire company. And that really helps when you've got people who have maybe done many, many plays over 40 or more years, who are working with people who have just graduated or perhaps they haven't even trained. And I love that. I love that in all of our companies, there's a mix of people, there's a mix of ages, a mix of people from all experiences. And you're kind of forming a kind of new community. So there's this kind of very specific way of kind of like allowing people to connect very, very deeply and very silently. And it's about really radically listening to each other and responding to each other's kind of impulses and movements in the space. Very hard to kind of talk about in the time that we have, but it's definitely something that's very effective in rehearsals and definitely unites a company and removes any kind of expectation of hierarchy. You know, in terms of, you know, if there's a kind of particular star actor or a leading role, that everybody is kind of equal on the grid.
12: More and more stage directors have started to experiment with video, including you. How do you decide when to incorporate technology and screens into your stagecraft?
11: Do you know what? We've actually done it only a couple of times. The first time I ever used live camera work on stage was on Sunset Boulevard. I think there's the kind of perception that I've kind of done it a lot, but I actually haven't. And of course, it made a lot of sense for Sunset Boulevard because, of course, it's about
12: movies.
11: Hollywood and, yeah, it's about filmmaking. But also it allowed us to play a little bit on that production with the notion that reality was always just out of reach. Like, what was being shot as a movie? You know, whose story was it? Whose mind were we in? If we were kind of in the kind of inside a kind of fractured mind, a fractured point of view, you know, it had a kind of dreamlike quality, a kind of a sense of, are we sat at the St. James Theatre watching this musical, or are we watching a film studio? I love that kind of the unpredictability of each moment that kind of really, for me, kind of made it feel like we were watching it from Norma Desmond's perspective.
12: Internally, how do you decide, well, that's a really cool trick, I want to try that? Maybe some people would call it a gimmick, versus I want to be creative with the technology, with my staging. Do you know what I mean? There's got to be sort of a guiding force in you that lets you know which side it's on.
11: Yeah, for sure. I mean, I don't think any of us on the team, any of the kind of creative team, the design team, any of the people that we work with, I don't think that we'd ever set out to do a gimmick or a stunt. Mm-hmm. I think there's always a real purpose. There's always something that's driving that choice. I think that, you know, they could be dismissed as gimmicks, but I think there's always a desire to find a kind of unusual way to tell the story, a different way of telling the story. And it might be that we just bring our other interests into the practice. So mm-hmm. it might be that we love movies, we love hip hop, we love visual art, we love installation art, we love modern dance, we love fashion and design in fashion. It might be that we're drawing from all sorts of other worlds, and that kind of all kind of goes into a kind of big kind of recipe to make the production. So it's all based on the kind of our interests as a team, but also is all very much very specifically tethered to the text and goes back to the kind of, again, that initial imaginative response to reading or listening to the material.
12: Sunset Boulevard, you went out into the streets. People have seen in New York, have seen the video of Evita, who's giving her speech out into whoever's passing by the theater at that time. Why did you start experimenting with taking elements of the show beyond the stage out into the streets? I think it's wild.
11: I think it comes from, like I said before, if we're asking the actors to find themselves and the characters and themselves, that we're kind of using their own experiences. So we're kind of asking that of the audience. There's no point in saying, oh, let's all just pretend that we're in, you know, Hollywood in 1949, because we clearly know we're not. So let's just embrace the fact that we're in New York in, you know, 2025. We know that's where we are. We know we're in that theater. We know, you know, for example, next year, we know that that's going to be Rachel Zegler playing Ava Perón. So, and she's going to bring herself to it, her own experiences, her own life to that role. So let's kind of all tell the story right here, right now at the Winter Garden, and utilize everything that's around that particular space. And then we can all suspend our disbelief and we can all enjoy the act of making this piece of theater together. It really is a way of asking the audience to be co-authors in the experience. So on Sunset, the streets of Broadway, the streets of New York became a kind of substitute for the streets of Hollywood. But I also kind of love the idea, you know, like Tom Francis, you know, at one point, you know, he's walking around outside the theater and he stands in front of a picture of himself outside a Broadway theater for the first time ever. And he says the lyric, he sings the lyric, sure, I came out here to make my name. Of course, he's talking as Joe Gillis, as a writer coming out to Hollywood to make his name as a screenwriter. But of course, on some level, he's talking mm-hmm. as Tom Francis, talking about making his Broadway debut. And of course, as you know, has since gone on to become a huge young rising star. So I love kind of embracing all of the kind of the simple reality of the experience for the actors and the audience.
12: Before we run out of time, I do want to ask you about Much Ado About Nothing. It's coming to Broadway. It's very pink. It's very bright. There's music from the Backstreet Boys. Why did it make sense for this story?
11: Well, Shakespeare tells us at the very beginning that there's going to be revelry. There's going to be a big party. And all of the characters that have indeed gathered for a huge party. And so we just embrace that idea and then some. But what I love about it is that it is, you know, Shakespeare writes in the text, there's dancing, there are people in disguises, there's people wearing masks, there's people having like an amazing time. But of course, as we know, with any kind of party that gets a bit out of hand, any particular family party, people maybe drink a little too much, people, you know, kind of, things get heated. And that kind of made sense, you know, in terms of the text dramaturgically. The play takes a bit of a turn where it becomes, you know, people start to misbehave and tensions rise to the surface. And it kind of felt to me like that was like the feeling of almost like, you know, a terrible hangover, you know. So therefore, when it does suddenly tip into something a little darker, it kind of made sense. But then, of course, like all of the best Shakespeare comedies, it ends with a really, really happy ending and a huge celebration. But it really was, it's such a kind of infectious, joyful celebration of falling in love. Mm. And I just wanted to do something, especially after doing work that perhaps, you know, was a little kind of on the darker side. I just wanted something that would lift people's spirits and bring a lot of joy to the world, and to do it with these amazing actors and this entire team was such a privilege in London. And so it's a big swing. There's a lot of energy. There's a lot of 90s club classics. But again, it's all rooted with a deep respect for Shakespeare, his words, and a real understanding of the verse and the prose, and a real kind of honouring of that. And I think Hayley Atwell and Tom Hiddleston really speak the language in such a kind of effortless way that it makes it feel so immediate. It makes it feel very contemporary. But they do that because they have a great respect and understanding of how to speak Shakespeare's words.
12: And Tom's a good dancer.
11: I mean, they're both, they're all exceptional dancers. There's some great moves on that stage, I've got to say.
12: You're obviously an incredibly busy man. What do you do in your downtime? Where do you go for inspiration?
11: Do you know what? There's not a lot of downtime, and I'm kind of cool with that, because I love what I do, and I love being in a rehearsal room, and I love prepping for the next thing. I do love going to the movies. You know, I love spending time with my kids back in London. I love spending time with my partner here in New York and going on adventures. But yeah, I mean, it's like simple things, just kind of like chilling out at home and listening to music. You know, my partner and I have many playlists for all occasions. So I'm sort of obsessed with kind of cultivating those playlists. I'm trying to find a balance, if I'm honest. I'm trying to find a balance of like reading more and just like kind of trying to switch off. But to be honest, that's hard for me. I love like just thinking of the next thing, thinking of the next idea, talking to fascinating people that, you know, we're going to work with in the future. And obviously producing and directing, it's a busy life, but it's something that I'm immensely grateful for.
12: Jamie Loy, thanks for joining us.
11: Thank you so much, Scott. So great to meet you.
12: In April of this year, we launched a mini-series featuring Wendell Berry's poems titled A Wonder Is What It Is. Berry was a poet, farmer, and conservationist. Each episode was hosted by actor, author, and woodworker Nick Offerman. Nick is a close friend to the Barry family, as well as a longtime admirer of Barry's verse, his agrarianism, and his regard for the natural world and the small things in life. We learned yesterday that Wendell Berry died at the age of 92. The New York Times credited him with launching the modern sustainable farming movement with the publication of his 1977 book, The Unsettling of America. In 2011, he was awarded the National Humanities Medal by President Barack Obama. Berry published more than 40 books in his lifetime, covering fiction, nonfiction, essays, and poetry. Today, we're thinking of everyone in Barry's world, his wife Tanya and his daughter Mary. In tribute to the man, here's an excerpt from A Wonder Is What It Is.
15: All right. Hello there. And welcome to A Wonder Is What It Is. It will come as no surprise to any returning listeners that today's poem comes from Wendell Berry, the poet, author, activist, National Humanities Medal recipient, and dear friend. Today's poem is from 1999, and it is called A Meeting. In a dream, I meet my dead friend. He has, I know, gone long and far, and yet he is the same, for the dead are changeless. They grow no older. It is I who have changed, grown strange to what I was. Yet I, the changed one, ask, "How you been?" He grins and looks at me. I been eating peaches off some mighty fine trees.

0: This lovely bit of free verse is very open to interpretation, but I always receive it to mean that we worry about things too much here in the present world. We are solemn and very serious about our journey, and if our dear friends who have gone beyond this world could send us a message, it would be, "Don't sweat it so much. Enjoy the simple things and eat a peach, buddy." Also, just the simple and beautiful notion that an agrarian's heaven is represented by mighty fine peach trees.
1: We send our condolences to Wendell Berry's family.
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0: have several options: the pill, IUDs, implants, patches, shots, a whole bunch more. For men, the choices are limited: condoms or a vasectomy. But what if there was another option, a reversible non-hormonal contraceptive for men? Would men take it? Would it be financially viable? Those are questions at the heart of the new documentary, Give It a Shot. The film follows doctors and researchers working to develop male contraceptives, including Rysuk, an injectable method first developed in India in the 1970s. The film explores not just the science, but the decades-long effort to bring contraceptives to men. Give It a Shot opens at DCTV this Thursday, September 4th. Director Vaishali Sinha joins me now to discuss. Hi, Director. Hi, Vaishali.
1: Hi, Allison. Thank you so much for having me here.
0: There are not many people know about male contraceptives, about the history of male contraceptives. I learned a lot watching this film. What surprised you the most during your research?
1: That how far this effort tracks back and how long and baffling that it's been so long and it's still not here. I think that was really a revelation for me. And just the people behind it are incredible. Mm. So why would they even spend their lives doing something that seems so impossible was just something I really wanted to get to the heart at.
0: We meet Dr. Sujoy Kumar Guha.
1: Perfect.
0: He started with Rysuk. It started in the 1970s. Could you describe how it works?
1: Yeah. So real quick, Rysuk is a 15-minute procedure. It's an injectable shot of a polymer gel, a small dose of polymer gel that's injected into the vas deferens of the male. And those are the tubes that carry the ejaculate mm-hmm. out. And there are a couple of similar technologies being developed in the U.S., which the film also tracks. And depending on who you're speaking with and, ultimately acts as a barrier method the ejaculate is spermless mm-hmm. and therefore rendering it basically infertile is what I would say. And so it's a 15-minute painless procedure with a numbing agent. And as a trial subject in Punjab, India told me very proudly, within 30 minutes, ma'am, I was on a scooter on my way back home. And for bumpy roads in India, that's quite the matter of pride.
0: I should say the film is also very funny. There are some very funny moments in it. Mm-hmm. This sounds great.
1: Yeah.
0: So what took so long? Why has it taken so long?
1: I know. It's so bizarre. I think there are a couple of no-brainer sort of answers, but it is an unfolding story, the journey, and you really realize sort of the astounding stumbling block of, capitalism, mm-hmm. big pharma, patriarchy, just lack of interest, despite it being a clear solution. I think today, I feel like there are many people who will say, well, we don't need that anymore now. So, yeah, I think it's, but as in the film, we follow Dr. Guha's journey over decades. And I think he's situated in the global south in India. And among many reasons, I thought, the film begins to ask questions like, well, who is considered a scientist worthy of pursuing science?
0: Somebody calls him a mad scientist.
1: Yeah, sitting in India. For our characters in the United States, it's been a huge uphill battle to raise funding because monthly subscription pills for women is really the gravy train. And I think for those selling it, they may not want to disrupt that. But I think the more, as seen in the film, people want this and demand it, there is hope.
0: The film is called Give It a Shot. It follows doctors as they seek to develop a reversible male contraceptive and the challenges and hurdles they face. Director Vaishali Sinha is here to discuss the film, which opens at DCTV on September 4th. You feature people in the film in India. You feature people from the United States. First of all, how aware were the men you interviewed that a potential contraceptive actually exists or could exist?
1: Say that again, sorry.
0: How aware were men of men?

0: And how aware were men of the contraceptive?
1: Right. You know, they weren't. And so many people. So this is a really exciting question, because I wasn't when I first started making the film. And I was confronted with the question by my gynecologist whether I want an IUD after I'd had actually a DNC. And I was maybe because I was brought up at a time when no one talked about sex or contraception, I put the question on my husband and I was like, well, I wonder what's there for him. And that thought, once it came to me, was really exciting, and I'm interested in public health stories. So I started looking into the research. And well, I would say that's probably because we just don't talk about male contraception. Mm-hmm. It doesn't seem like a probability or a possibility, not even a part of the equation. So I feel like people don't ask it, so they don't know about it. Yeah, and you really have to will it to happen.
2: I thought it was interesting, I'm going to the end of the film a little bit, that younger men seemed much more interested than older men. Did you find that?
1: I know. Yes, I did find that. I feel like the generation now seems much, much more,
2: open,
1: excited, willing to participate, wanting to like chip in. And I think, so we have the willingness. Yeah.
2: It was interesting because RESUG, it's funded in part by the Indian government. Mm-hmm. So what are the differences you found between the way pharmaceuticals are developed in the United States versus India?
1: Right. Yeah, this was really, I've spent my life working on issues of sexuality and reproductive health, but I had never thought about, and my first film was about surrogacy, but I hadn't really thought about the drug or device development aspect. And so this was the first time, and I'm so grateful that the film kind of led me there. I obviously found out that there are different methods of approval in different countries. India has its own, and then the US FDA has its own processes of approval. Australia seems to be closer to the US. So some trials that we follow, one of the trials in the film is happening in Australia. So yeah, there are differences, but there is something that's understood to be an international harmonized guideline that by and large, all of these countries try to follow.
2: Some of the differences are explored with the contraceptives by an advocate named Elaine Listener, and she licenses it, RESUG. She calls it Vasagel. Yeah. Why did it make more sense to pursue a patent as opposed to following through with the licensing agreement?
1: Right. I think what you're getting at in the film, we sort of see Elaine Listener from California who goes to India. Actually, she first found out about RESUG during her Stanford days. She took a class with Carl Gerassi, who was the father of the female pill, and learned about RESUG among a few other methods under trials. And the more she learned, she realized how sort of promising this was. Long story short, she made her way to India, met the team at a time when the WHO also went, stayed in touch. And as Indian trials continued to gain momentum, she was able to get it licensed for North America and bring it here in 2010. There was an understanding, and the film will talk about more about that. But eventually Vasogel was patented as its own product. I think the way Elaine explains it is that to meet FDA sort of guidelines, she had to pivot to, a couple of sort of like ways of optimizing it and manufacturing it in the U.S.
2: I want to play from the film Give It a Shot. This is Dr. Guha expressing concerns about Vasagel's entry into the Indian market. Let's listen and we can talk about it on the other side.
3: So if they comes to India, they will take whole market. It has been very expensive for the poor people. My view is that no, we have to have economic products so that all sector of the society can afford it.
2: From Dr. Guha, I get a sense that it's not just the science that matters. It's not the capitalism that matters. There's something else that matters to him. What is it?
1: Yeah, I mean, he is an old school sort of man of principles and man of word, you know, so I think there is that. But I would say what I learned and I want to carry forward through the film is at the heart of Dr. Guha's work is public health. And he wants mm-hmm. to, he's a public health scientist in a country that was, that needs accessible, affordable products. And, you know, that's the vision with which Risug was developed. So I think he very clearly sort of holds true to that. You know, when he developed Risug, he did it the way he best sort of did it under his supervision. So he, I think he can only speak for what he creates. So, but I think, you know, his basic point has been that it should be available cheaply and affordably.
0: Racism sort of enters into your film a mm-hmm. little bit, because I won't give it away, but it's referred to as sort of, oh, that Indian thing that's happening over there. Oh, we know about that thing that happened in India. Why did you want to bring that into the conversation around male contraceptives?
1: Right. Yeah. So where do I begin? Well, first of all, I thought I would make this film in the U.S. because this is where all the money is. Mm-hmm. So surely there must be, you know, the most advanced clinical trial here several years ago when I started researching. But lo and behold, in my research, the story took me right back to India. In fact, the developers had appeared in my first film made in India as well. Not Dr. Guha, he's the inventor, but the NIH equivalent of India. So that was step one. That's where my story began, because it was the most advanced male contraceptive trial in the world at the time. I'm talking 2020. And I would say still remains. So I went to India, but I was very excited. And from there, I started following tentacles of the story, which led me back to United States, which was also exciting. This is where I access my healthcare. I have a vantage point here. I live here. But I think the biggest gift is that this, from what I have seen, the world of male contraceptive, the conversations have been in the West, shaped by the West. And I thought this was really exciting to bring mm-hmm. a voice from the global South, which is where the biggest population is, to lead and help us understand through a different cultural lens and experience how we can think of this as a universal subject, and that solutions can come from those parts of the world too.
2: Let's talk about some of the entrepreneurs in the United States. Who do we follow?
1: So the film also follows Kevin Eisenfratz of ContraLine, and his product is Adam. I know this. Kevin, Adam, there's a lot going on in the film.
2: Fox. Explain Fox as well.
1: And then there is LR Fox, whose product is called Plan A. It's actually a great name. And so these two young men, actually by of the age of 30 when I met them, have been at the forefront of a handful of folks in the world with very promising advances. And Fox and Kevin are working on a vas occlusive method similar to Dr. Guha's. And in fact, Fox has licensed his Elaine Lisner's product. So it's a derivative of Risug. Kevin was inspired by Dr. Guha's work. So these were the connections between all the characters in the film. It excited me. You know, Dr. Guha was once a young man when he mm-hmm. started working on this. Fox and Kevin are young men, are of our time now. And I'm really excited to bring all of their work with all the complexities within the story.
2: What are their biggest hurdles in the United States?
1: You know, I think it's fascinating, because if FDA opens the doors to this, that would be incredible. But I think it's to be seen what conversations these product developers are having. I would say the biggest hurdle is getting a big pharma to support. But then I've heard from product developers like Kevin and others. Well, I wouldn't speak for them, but, you know, they have their own companies now. And with the help of venture capitalists, they could probably get to the finish line. The question is, you can get all the way to the end, but will the market be available and open to them to launch their products in the United States? So that is one of the big questions. And it's perhaps, you know, speculation whether the FDA believes that women should be responsible for birth control and not men. So, you know, lots of questions that I think we should all ask together.
2: You made the film Made in India, which also dealt with reproduction and family building. What brings you back to the subject?
1: Yes, I love making films that I can relate to, you know, and they're often about, about my experiences. So I started my, you know, career in the U.S. with film school, where I made a film about a day in a woman's life, a girl's life who finds out she's pregnant and she must make a decision. And I had no idea at the time in 2004, I just arrived from India, that I was plugging myself directly into a very political conversation. I was simply making a film that I thought would be, you know, relatable, and that came to me as an idea. And Made in India is about transnational surrogacy of couples who go from Texas to Mumbai to hire a woman to have a baby for them. I think throughout, it's been a really great, after all these years of making these films, I feel like I have some sort of like understanding of family planning practices in India, in the United States, and the possibility of looking at the characters and the players outside of politically divisive conversations, and allowing the time to, you know, kind of look at their work without jumping to conclusions.
2: The name of the film is Give It a Shot. I've been speaking with director Vaishali Sinha about the documentary Give It a Shot. It opens at DCTV this Thursday, September 4th. It's really good, by the way. Thank you so much for joining us.
1: Thank you so much, Allison. Really appreciate this.
2: We have an hour of music coming up, starting off with singer-songwriter Tori Kelly. Her new album is titled God Must Really Love Me. That's next after the news.

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2: Live from NPR News, I'm Lakshmi Singh. 8 months after former Venezuelan President Nicolas Maduro was ousted in a U.S. military raid, the Trump administration is about to secure expanded control of the Latin American country's oil reserves. Energy Secretary Chris Wright is in Caracas to oversee an oil deal between Washington and a Venezuelan private company. As NPR's Franco Ordonez reports, Trump is betting the new deal will help bring down gas prices that have been elevated as a result of oil supply disruptions during the U.S. war with Iran.
3: John McHenry, a veteran Republican pollster, says Trump has an incentive to take action, even if his policies won't necessarily produce results over the next few months ahead of the midterms.
4: The first challenge is to show that you know people are concerned about it and that you care about it as well and that you're doing something about it.
3: Part of the problem for Trump is that before the U.S. launched strikes against Iran, average prices were $1 a gallon lower nationally in February. That's a reality that Trump just can't avoid. Franco Ordonez, NPR News.
2: The U.S. Postal Service says it is reviewing a whistleblower's concerns about a new technical system it's developing for mail-in ballots in the midterm election. NPR's Hansi Lo Wang reports that new technology is facing lawsuits.
5: The U.S. Postal Service built the new online portal after President Trump issued an order calling for USPS to deliver mail-in ballots only to people on voter lists that the states would have to turn over to the mailing agency. We should note USPS is a financial supporter of NPR. An anonymous government official is claiming that system has not been properly tested, and it could lead to eligible voters not getting ballots in time or at all. David Kligerman of the nonprofit Whistleblower Aid is representing the official.
6: The entire IT system has been built in a matter of weeks when it should be built in maybe a year or more. In fact, when they've tested this IT system, it's crashed.
5: A federal judge has blocked USPS from requiring states to use the online portal for their mail-in ballots. USPS is appealing that ruling and says it plans to roll out the portal soon so election officials can try it out. Hansi Lo Wang, NPR News.
2: Some Haitian immigrants in the U.S. are being required to wear GPS angle monitors after losing their temporary protected status. In Ohio, pastors and Haitian activists are asking the Department of Homeland Security to end the requirement, citing a college student who took his own life. Here's WYSO's Catherine Mobley.
7: Hundreds of Haitian immigrants in Springfield, Ohio, now have ankle monitors issued by DHS. It's the agency's latest tracking effort since Haiti's temporary protected status ended late July. 20-year-old Pierre Donas Bell recently received one. State investigators say he died Monday morning after stepping in front of a vehicle. His friend Yola Lamar said Bell felt humiliated by the device.
8: He had aspirations to major in neuroscience. Pierre Damas Bell was not a criminal, but he was treated as one.
7: Now, many faith and community leaders are calling on lawmakers and DHS to end the ankle monitor program.
2: That's Catherine Mobley reporting. It's NPR.
9: And it's on WNYC New York. I'm Sean Carlson. Pretty mild out there today, 68 degrees at 104. New York City's public school system plans to impose strict limits on artificial intelligence and screen time in classrooms for the upcoming school year. The rules include a blanket ban on generative AI for instruction and tutoring for all students below high school. That's according to four sources who were briefed on the new policy but asked to remain anonymous because they weren't permitted to share the details of the plan. Most students from preschool through second grade will not be permitted to use individual devices in classrooms at all, and the policy places time limits on students' use of laptops from third through eighth grades. Assistive technology for students with disabilities and for students learning English will still be allowed. The mayor's office did not immediately respond to a request for comment. Nearly 100 New Jersey municipalities have moved to ban data centers from their communities this year. That's according to the Climate Revolution Action Network, a grassroots environmental organization in New Jersey that tracks local government activity on data centers. Ben Jobeck is the group's executive director. He says they want Governor Sherrill to put in place a statewide moratorium on new data centers, but like Governor Hochul did in New York.
10: That's what they're asking for, right? Please stop making us have to do this all on our own.
9: So far, Sherrill has resisted calls for a statewide ban, but the governor has signed other bills around data centers requiring them to pay for upgrades to the grid and report energy and water use to the state. Well, again, it's pretty cool out there. 68 degrees right now. It's cloudy. We could see temperatures get in the 70s today. For tonight, lows in the upper 60s. We could see some pretty heavy thunderstorms this evening like we've been seeing in the evenings for the past few nights. For tomorrow, mostly cloudy. Showers are likely tomorrow. Thunderstorms, too, in the afternoon. Highs reaching the mid-80s. 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It's 106.
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12: This is All of It on WNYC. I'm Allison Stewart. And for the rest of today's show, we've got a lineup of some great new albums that you can listen to right now. Grammy Award winner Tori Kelly's latest album reflects on her journey through faith, love, and motherhood. It is titled God Must Really Love Me. The album is a beautiful kaleidoscope of R&B, soul, acoustic pop, and gospel. Let's take a listen to the title track, God Must Really Love Me.

0: God Must Really Love Me is a follow-up to her 2024 album, Tory Period. This is the first full-length project she's released since welcoming a new child into her home. Tori Kelly joined me in June when the album came out. Here's our conversation. So you mentioned that the album is about faith, love, and motherhood. Mm-hmm. What have you observed about the intersection of all three? Faith, love, and motherhood.
1: Yeah, I feel like that literally is what this album is. It's such a blend. I think for probably the first time in my life, I mean, obviously the first time I've become a mom, so it's all very, very new. But it's so, you know, such a spiritual experience becoming a mom and just connecting even deeper with my faith. I think it's something that's always, you know, I was raised with it. I later developed, you know, my own relationship with God, and it's such a foundational core part of who I am. So it's always been there. But I think now stepping into motherhood, I feel like my eyes are open even more to just, like, I'm just constantly in awe. I'm like, this is so amazing. And just learning so much through having a baby. He's almost 7 months now, which is so crazy. But it's just been so beautiful to kind of be able to have a place like music to sort of channel all of those emotions into one project.
0: It's a wild journey, motherhood, let me tell you. My son is about to graduate from high school on Friday,
1: goodness.
0: And it seemed like he was just born.
1: Yeah, so you can give me all the advice. I'm a newbie.
0: Oh, wow. Let's think about your professional life. I mean, because personal and professional, it's hard to balance the two. Mm-hmm. What's changed about the way that you have made music since you've had a child?
1: Ooh. So this is the first album that I've done, you know, with being a mom, and it all sort of happened at the same time. And it's so wild how it all came together, because basically most of last year, while I was pregnant, I was recording a lot, because I was just, I had this kind of angst, though. I was like, I gotta rush this album. I don't want too much time to go by. You know, I'm gonna have this baby, and then who knows, like, things are gonna get crazy. Who knows when I'll put out music again? So I was really just rushing, trying to collect as many songs as I could. And I would be, you know, I booked a studio in Switzerland, and I was all over Europe touring with Ed Sheeran. And so, which it was so amazing, but I found myself towards the end of it, towards the end of my pregnancy, just feeling like the album still wasn't done. I was like, I feel like I'm forcing some kind of feeling. Like I knew from a bird's eye view what I wanted the world to feel like, what I wanted to sound like, but there was still that missing piece. And sure enough, actually having my son, giving birth, holding him in my arms, it was literally 10 days in. He was 10 days old, and I started just getting hit with so much inspiration, and I started singing ideas into my phone. And it's literally like while I'm nursing him, I'm with him, and it was such a surreal, beautiful experience. And I was like, oh, okay, this is the album. Like I basically went in, I had all the ideas in my phone, and then when he was about 2 months old, I went into the studio, and basically the whole album was done in like 2 weeks.
0: That's so interesting that you started when you were pregnant, and then you had to almost wait until you gave birth to complete it.
1: Yes. I needed to feel those very real emotions of actually stepping into being a mom and actually meeting my son. You know, it's like when I met him, I was like, whoa, this is amazing. And yeah, it was really special.
0: What's he like? They're the same people, by the way, as they get older.
1: Really? Yeah, it's so trippy because, in the beginning, it's kind of just, we were like, okay, we have nothing to compare it to, right? So we're like, he's kind of just like a blob, like he's kind of chill. And now that he's, you know, getting more personality, he really is, like, we feel like we kind of got lucky. Like, he's very chill, and he loves, I feel like when he's out and about, he does really well. Like, he likes people. He's smiling at everyone on tour.
0: Nice.
1: Like, it's, so far, I don't want to,
0: not
1: know.
0: Good.
1: Yeah, exactly.
0: Singer Tori Kelly stopped by to preview her forthcoming album, God Must Really Love Me, before taking the stage at Madison Square Garden tomorrow night at 7 p.m. You worked with a lot of collaborators on this album, Tommy King and Dan Farber. What helps you? You're a solo artist, but what helps you when you work with collaborators?
1: Oh, it's the best. I mean, I think I have more confidence now, you know, with a couple, more than a couple projects under my belt. You know, I started off doing everything by myself, And I think knowing that I'm able to do it by myself and kind of like, it's really just to prove to myself really like, okay, let me make sure I still got it. You know, like during COVID, I did a whole EP. It was like mostly just me in my studio, you know, messing around, and I would get beats from different producers and stuff. But I think knowing I can do it allows me to kind of step into these sessions with more confidence and actually more excitement to be like, okay, this is what I'm hearing. And this album in particular, because I love collaborating, but this album in particular, I was like, I know that whatever I'm saying, it has to start with me. Because a lot of times I'll go in the studio and maybe something that someone else says, or maybe they have an idea or a melody, and I'll just hop on it because I think it's great. I'll be like, cool, this is sick. Let's build this out. And with this project, I was like, this, I just know in my gut, this has to be me walking in with the idea. Sometimes it was like a full chorus, and then I'd be like, hey, will you guys help me finish this? So that was really cool this time around to just really trust myself and be like, okay, I have this idea. I don't fully know where to take it. So I would love to use y'all's gifts and talents. And yeah, I worked with some amazing people on this album that really just were down to go, you know, whatever direction I wanted, which was really great.
0: Well, let's listen to one of these songs. We're going to listen to Fly. Mm-hmm. At the top of the song, you hear kids' voices singing.
1: Yeah.
0: Who are they?
1: So I wish I was there for this, but it's actually Dan Farber, who produced quite a few songs on this album. He had this whole track built out, and he pushed play, and that's the first thing I heard with these kids. And I was like, what is this? Where'd you find this? And he told me he like ripped it off of Instagram. It was actually PJ Morton's Instagram. Oh. So he, who I love
0: PJ Morton.
1: He's amazing. And so I was like, well, yeah, this is his song. It's like the kids covering his song. And so I just loved the clip, and we kind of like took that and tweaked it, and it sort of became this like sample, you know, that's baked into the song. And then we just wrote on top of that from there. So yeah, shout out to the kids on PJ Morton's Instagram.
0: Let's listen to Tori Kelly. This is Fly.

0: That's Tori Kelly from her album God Must Really Love Me. I like the line, sit down with yourself, have this by yourself.
1: Yeah.
0: What do you find when you just find quiet time to spend with yourself? Do you meditate? Do you just clear your mind? Or do you create? What do you do in that time you have for yourself?
1: Yeah. Well, as a creative, I think it's necessary.
0: Yeah.
1: You know, that's where I feel like when I'm on my phone too much, or like whenever I'm trying to fill my mind or my time with things, and I'm usually not creating. I mean, it's rare. Sometimes I'll see something online like, oh, I'm inspired. But usually it's when I turn everything off and I'm just alone with my thoughts. I think for me, I either, either go towards like creating mode and just writing, chasing an idea, or a lot of times I go like, it's almost automatic. I go straight into like prayer. Like that's when I have, you know, just my quiet time with God. I feel like it's so precious. And just my way of like finding that center again and slowing down, I think, is big for me lately because everything's so crazy. I need those moments of just, and that's really what the song is. You know, it's like, it's kind of me sharing, hey, this is kind of what I never want to be preachy, but it's like, hey, this is what I think could help you right now. You know, I was thinking of people in my life too, but really just anyone who's like really going through something hard, really and really heavy. I wanted to offer them a song in a like a sonic space where they could just exhale and like really slow down. Because it's like there's a line, when it's almost like I'm asking, like, when's the last time you actually did that? And I feel like that's so real because we could just kind of go through life and never really check in with how our soul is doing. Like, how am I really doing? You know, like we ask each other all the time, like, oh, how are you? We're like, oh, we're good. I'm good. So I don't know. It's just kind of I wanted a song that was just like a pause, an exhale. Let's check in with ourselves. Let's, you know, shake off some of that heaviness and just breathe through it.
0: We have queued up Hurt So Good. Tell us a little about the inspiration for this song.
1: Yeah, so Hurt So Good is probably one of the more soulful, like raw songs on the album that I really wanted to include because I just felt like I have always wanted a song like this and I don't know why I don't have one. I maybe have some songs that are close to this, but this feels just like really going for it vocally. Just kind of letting, you know, let it rip in the choruses and just like, it just feels like pure emotion to me in the song. And I did this one with an amazing producer named Giddy and amazing songwriter named Nisha Charles. And I walked into the studio that day and she was like, because I kind of was open. This was actually pre-baby. So this was like during the time I was like collecting songs, trying to figure it out. And I don't even think I knew I was pregnant actually at this time. But she was like, I was like, what should we make? You know, I was kind of open. And she was like, I really want to just hear you like singing your heart out, like really going for it, something super emotional. I was like, okay, cool. And I always need to make it connect to my real life, right? So I started thinking about my husband who we've been together now for 11 years, which is crazy. It just flew by. And 8 years married. And so I think when you're with someone that long, like we really have been through some things, you know, we really know each other. And I think this song for me is basically a love letter to him and saying like, hey, even when it hurts, even when we go through, you know, these trials and go through these hard things, like I'm not going anywhere. We got what it takes. Like we always come back around. So yeah, it's kind of just like a really soulful love song. I think at the core to my husband. So this is one of my favorites though, vocally to sing on the album.
0: Let's hear "Hurt So Good" from the album "God Must Really Love Me."

0: That is Tori Kelly from her album, God Must Really Love Me. You have a very powerful voice. People have told you that before. How do you take care of your voice?
1: I feel like my career is kind of have like the, it kind of has seasons, almost like an athlete, I feel like, where there's like on season, off season. So I feel like when I'm off season, even like recording an album to me is still considered off season, where I'm like, I'm collecting songs, I'm living life, I'm trying to figure out what I want to say. During that time, I will admit, I don't really take care of my voice that well. And sometimes, like, to be honest, I kind of like the, like on that song probably, I don't think I really warmed up because I was purposefully trying to get that rasp and that grit. So it kind of depends. Probably not, my vocal coach is gonna be like, what now? But when I'm like touring, when I, like really the season I'm stepping into right now, where it's like I'm promoting, I'm touring, singing a lot, I take it really seriously. I'm really inspired by like Celine Dion, even like I just feel like she just took it so seriously. And you know, the warm-ups are just like, the cool downs are just important, just as important as the warm-ups. But that's really the biggest thing, is just making sure I'm warming up and cooling down before and after performances. And really, like, if I have a little bit of an off day, or if maybe I'm like feeling under the weather, I don't push myself. I'll really try to like kind of dance around things, but still give a good performance. You're not really supposed to know that, actually. I'm giving away some secrets right now.
2: But
1: I think just
2: somebody need to hear it, hears it. So.
1: Yeah, exactly. I'm thinking longevity. That's my whole thing. Like, let me not, you know, let me think of the shows in the future, and just, you know, as I get older, wanting to really take care of my voice.
3: That was my conversation with Tori Kelly. Her latest album is titled God Must Really Love Me. Coming up, more music from Angelique Kidjo. This is All of It.
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3: This is All of It on WNYC. I'm Allison Stewart. Here's a new song from international superstar Angelique Kidjo.

0: That song, No Stopping Us, can be found on the latest album by Angélique Kidjo, simply titled Hope. On her new album, Kidjo is filled with joy and surrounded by friends and collaborators, including Pharrell Williams and Nile Rodgers and Ira Starr. Angélique Kidjo joined me when the album was released earlier this year. Here's our conversation. Last time we saw you was at Get Lit, and you started a dance party in the New York Public Library.
1: Yes.
0: They have never seen such a thing, and it was a great night.
1: I love it.
0: It was like great. What does hope mean to you?
1: Hope means everything to me. My mom used to say, without hope, how do you have any plan to leave? Mm-hmm. How do you fall in love if you're always questioning, doubting everything? Love will be right in front of your nose and you won't see it coming. So we need hope today more than ever because there's so much noise going on around, so many things. The things are so fast that our brain cannot take it. So what I'm offering here is that take a deep breath, dive down into your hope and face the day as it comes. When you wake up in the morning, start with prioritizing what you want to do. And if you're not happy and you are not good in your body, you cannot do anything for yourself, let alone for anyone else. So that's where my mom would start the day. Hope. Think about it. Hope. Think about it. I'm like, yes, mom, I know. I'll think about it. Then it becomes something that I do and I hold dear. And I walk around all the time with hope. Anything comes my way, I say, okay, it was meant to be. So how I deal with it? How do I go from this situation to the next? So we can't let the technology and every noise be the most important thing in our life. We need to protect our mental health, our emotional health, our spiritual health. It's our responsibility. Things that are happening out there, we don't have control over it. What do we have control over? Our well-being. Let's focus on that. Take care of our loved one. And have a bubble around you thinking about what tomorrow holds. Think 2, 3 years, 4, 5 years ahead. That's the only way we can get something done.
0: Did you ever lose hope?
1: Never.
0: Never.
1: Because if you lose hope, you're ready to die. If you lose hope, you don't love life anymore. Mm. It means there's nothing else for you to live. For me, there's always something to live for. We have one life, and that life is precious. Whatever we decide to do, we have to do it for ourselves first and foremost. Love yourself, respect yourself to be able to respect and love somebody else. If you walk in your body, you wake up every morning, you feel safe, you feel secure, you feel that you love yourself so much that whatever come your way, you're going to take it into the light of the event, not blaming yourself for it.
0: It's interesting. There are 2 exclamation points after hope
1: in
0: the title of the album.
1: Yes.
0: Why did you pick 2?
1: I picked 2 because I want people to understand it's not just a token. It's not just a talk. It's a reality. We need to get out of that wagon of bad news, clicking this. Life is not made for that. Because if everything have to be ready in the moment we want it, we won't be here. I mean, when we are conceived, we stay 9 months in the womb of our mothers. We are not born the day we are conceived. There are so many things in nature that takes time. Trees take time to grow to the sequoias. You think they grow tall like that in one day? We can't just forget that we are creature of a habit. We are creature of growing. Constant growing, always thinking about how we move forward. You don't move, you stay still, you die. That's why hope is important to move your feet to the future.
0: I'm speaking with Angélique Kidjo. This is a listening party for her latest album titled Hope. Let's play a song, which the title translates to Are You Coming Back? That's not what the song is called. Tell us what it's called and what language we're hearing.
1: It's in Yoruba, and Ayeka means one life. That's why that song means so much, because we're talking about hope. When you understand that you only have one life to live, you want to live it completely. You want to do the best for you and for others. And you have to live with curiosity and wonder. Mm. Asking yourself, well, what's going to be different today? Mm-hmm. And if there's nothing different, how can I make my life a little bit exciting today? That's what the song is about. When you love somebody and you see the person going on the wrong track, you're going to come back here, let's talk. And it's not about money also when you love somebody. It's about what do you do to make that love something that lasts long. That's why you got to always think to come back to the essential life. Only that only life that you have to live. When you come back to it, how do you want to live it?
2: The song features Aya Star, who is from West Africa. She's hugely popular in streaming.
1: She's living now in New York, actually.
2: Oh, she is? Well, yep. Hello. Hope you're listening.
1: Hello, Aya.
2: How did you connect with her on this song?
1: I mean, she sent me the song, and it just, like, clicked. This album is to pay tribute to my late mother. And it's one thing that she reminds us all about. You only have one life. Pick your fight. Mm-hmm. You can't fight for everything. You just got to be focused on what you can do. I mean, that's it. So when the song came in, I said, yes, girl, I'm on the same page with you. Let's go for it. And she knew what she wanted. She knew how she wanted the song to sound. She's smart enough. She might be young, but she has that maturity in the music. And that's one of the things that I love from the young generation of artists that is coming out that have been listening to my music, right? They grow up in my music. They see me doing what I do. And they come to be different. They come to be themselves. They reclaim their own space. And that is really important because you got to get the next step going. And it's just that this song is about. How we, coming from, both of us come oral transmission tradition, how we are carving our work to move forward and to stand for ourselves unapologetically to do what we do, to be who we want to be. And that's what I've always been. And I'm so proud to see it in Aira. She stands for herself. She does what she wants to do. She surrounded herself with people that will tell her the truth. And that is important.
2: Let's hear Angelique Kidjo and Aira Star. This is Are You Coming Back?

0: It's so fun to hear you sing along in the studio, Angelique. You have so many guests and collaborators on this record titled Hope. We heard Aya Star there, Quavo, PJ Morton, Nile Rodgers, the great Nile Rodgers. How do you find collaborators and what do you look for in collaborators?
1: I don't look for anything.
0: Okay.
1: I am at the service of a song. I am at the service of the music. And when I meet my fellow musicians, that's how we start the conversation. What are we about to talk about? What do we want to say? And I team up with PJ Morton. Last time I was at the New Orleans Jazz Festival. And then I went to see him. And I had a melody in my mind and a rhythm that goes with it. He's so fast, it's kind of painful, though. He sat on the piano, and then 2 seconds, you have the chord. I'm like, okay, I got to live up to this challenge. let me hang on tight here. Mm-hmm. And let me get my brother not to leave me hanging behind here. So it was great to work with PJ Morton. So we started the song, and we left it unfinished, but yet with the potential in it. Mm. So when he had the time, he come back, and we exchange. And then when I was in LA, I finished the song. It's just the power of music is something that you have to abide for. You can't control it. Is there or is not there? When the music is there, and then we have story to tell, we have to serve that music. And it's something that it stays with you, and you can't get it. Even if you stress, okay, I can't do this, it's there. It's bugging you. It's just like, is there? You're like, okay, let me get this out of my system. Mm-hmm. and that's how we work. And
0: you follow the music.
1: We follow the music. And we start the conversation about, and I start telling him, what I'm seeing today is not just that we lack attention and compassion between ourselves, but also toward nature. And without rain, mm-hmm. how will we eat? If our farmer can't harvest because it's too dry, how do we feed ourselves? We cannot live just on fashion and all those petty stuff. We need actual food. And in the same way with love, we need to be nurtured with love. Mm-hmm. And the metaphor is when it rains, we have plenty. When love rains, we have plenty. So that's what it is. That's what we're saying, fall on me. I hope it's the day that you fall on me. We need a rain. Things start to change when you fall on me. And that's exactly what it is. When you fall in love, you don't expect it. That's just what it is. It happens. And you go, oh, yes, I'm happy. Let's go for it.
0: I'm speaking with Angelique Kidjo. This is a listening party for her latest album titled Hope. Pharrell produced a few songs on the album.
1: Three songs he produced.
0: How did he become such an important part of this album?
1: I mean, we met in Rome at the Grace concert at St. Peter's Square. And the afternoon of the show, we were doing sound check, and I was singing La Vida es un Carnaval from Celia Cruz. And then he just came and said, Angelique, I want to write a song for you. Do you have an album coming out soon? I say, yes. And he said, I want to write. I say, okay, let's do this. We exchanged our number 2 weeks after we were in the studio. And then I arrived, he was working on the song, the first song that you play. Ga-ding, ga-ding, ga-ding. And I was like, this is sounding like dope already. I don't know how far he can deep down to this, but he keep on adding stuff. And then it's just it's amazing to see him do his craft. Mm-hmm. And now I'm like, I wish I could be in that brain and understand what he's doing. But right there, I already know that this song was going to be something that I'm going to be very happy to carry. And he's just a talented person. You know, people don't get to where he is today being lazy and doing nothing. You got to work at it. And he's mm-hmm. really talented doing the. He knows what he's doing. And the thing that is also amazing that he's always ahead of time or in the time and ahead. There's always something right now for you and something for tomorrow in everything that he does. That's what set him aside.
0: We're going to hear Bando next. What does Bando mean?
1: Bando means abandoned. It means those ragged home where people live and where all the trends started. I mean, you look at it, the thing that people that come from the bend wear, you find it up on the fashion walk. I'm like, you go, okay. Because when you have nothing, what you create is meaningful, always. It's always the appearance that we see is important in society, but it's not all what we are. But that's the first thing that attracts your attention, for people to see the greatness in you. And when you come from those places, you have nothing to lose but try the extreme. And everything you do it with passion because you want to be acknowledged.
0: This is Bando by Angelique Kidjo.

0: Please keep leaving.
1: I love how Pharrell always starts the song with four beats.
2: Yeah. Boom, boom, boom, boom, boom, boom.
1: Right?
2: That's it. You better pay attention. I'm knocking at your door. You better listen. Quick.
1: That was my conversation with Angelique Kidjo. Her latest album is titled Hope. Coming up, more music from Jason Isbell. This is All of It.
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3: This is All of It from WNYC. I'm Allison Stewart. Few songwriters working today can stop you cold with a single line and keep you thinking about it for days. Jason Isbell is one of them. Earlier this year, he released Foxes in the Snow, which is his first solo project without his band, the 400 Unit, in 10 years. The album reflects on heartbreak and loneliness and love. Here's the title track, Foxes in the Snow. Let's listen.

0: Easy.
1: A Vulture review states that, quote, the spare arrangements of the album leave Isbell's lyrics no room to hide. Jason Isbell joined me when the album came out. Here's our conversation. You recorded this album at Electric Lady Studios in Greenwich Village, down the street.
2: Right down the street.
1: What did you like about that space?
2: You know, they have everything you need. They're very nice folks over there. It's a great studio. And there aren't, I mean, I love that it's so easy for people to make music in their basement or their garage or their bedroom now. But there's something about going into a real studio that's been there for a long time where you feel like I better do something that's worth doing in this room, you know. And they have great gear and, you know, it's easily accessible. And I spend a lot of time in this city now, so it was convenient. More than that, I guess conceptually, I just wanted to walk into a studio in the village with a guitar and a notebook and make a record.
1: Did you get a feeling being in the building?
2: I don't know. I mean, I guess so. I guess there's probably some ghosts in there. I mean, Nashville studios have really intense ghosts if you're a ghost in the studio kind of person. So, I think you do. More than anything, though, it to me is about sort of living up to the room that you're in. And I try to do that at Radio City, too. I mean, you don't want to go in there and not be any good. You
1: don't want to go and stink up the place.
2: No, there's a lot of places out there to go play bad music in, and Radio City's not one of them.
1: What was the first song you actually recorded?
2: Ever or for this album?
1: In this album.
2: For this album. Ooh, that's a very good question. What did I start with? You know who would know is Will Welch. He was in there with me that first day, and he would know, but he is not here today. Probably, let me look at the track list. Maybe the title track, actually.
1: Yeah.
2: I think I may have started with that one. Because sometimes that one's very hard to play and sing at the same time, or at least it was the first 50 times I did it. So I may have started with that because I like to, when I was 8, my dad took me to a theme park in Atlanta, and he made me ride the scariest ride first. And, you know, it was terrifying. It's kind of torture, and I don't know that I would do that to my kid. But after that, the rest of the day was easy. So I kind of do that in the studio, I think.
1: You do the hard stuff first.
2: Yeah, the hardest thing first, and then get it over with. And usually I come back and redo it all, but not on this project. This one, I just sat in a chair and played the guitar and sang, and we moved on.
1: What kind of acoustic guitar did you use?
2: That is a Martin. It's a 017. I think it is 1940, I believe.

0: his pre-war, not a, a very expensive guitar. Certainly, when it was made, it was, and it was, it was budget guitar for Martin then. But made with all the same care and the same quality materials as the finest guitars they were making then. And I got that in Brooklyn. At a music store that I love over there, Retro Fret, called Shira. I was staying in town. My girlfriend lives in the city, and so I kind of go back and forth between here and Nashville. And I was here and needed a guitar, and I didn't want a big, loud, expensive guitar to travel around with and keep in the New York apartment. And so I bought that Martin and wound up writing and recording this record with that guitar. Martin's actually now made a run of sort of clones of that guitar that they're selling, like a signature edition of that. It's a really great instrument. It's small, mahogany, kind of quiet, but louder than it should be for that size.
1: Yeah, that's sort of interesting. The guitar helped you write the songs in a way.
0: Yes. Well, I have a lot of different guitars, and the type of guitar that I'm playing when I'm writing a song will sometimes dictate the type of song that I'm writing, you know, because I write maybe half of my songs on electric guitar, half on acoustic guitar. And this one I did all on that guitar, just because I wanted it to. I think what was really important for me was to make an album that was designed to be performed solo acoustic from the beginning. So what I didn't want to do was write a bunch of songs where I had a band in my mind, I had a production in my mind, and then I took all that away and just sang and played the songs. I wanted to start with this concept and continue it throughout. And it's, you know, you're always trying to do something a little different. I don't want to fall into these patterns of making the same albums over and over and over, but I also don't want to do something that's just weird for the sake of being weird, you know, because people can hear that and I can hear that, and that bores me. I think there should be a reason for something to change. And it just occurred to me that, you know, I had been through a lot of changes in my life. I'd had a time that was very intense for me, and I never made a record that was just me and a guitar and a microphone. So that's what I set out to do.
1: You didn't want to do an unplugged situation. You just wanted to perform.
0: Yes. And you know, I didn't want there to be anything missing. I didn't want this to be a version of that performance. I wanted this to be the whole piece. Yeah, I think we forget sometimes that, you know, music doesn't have to be so big. It can be a tiny, tiny little thing and still have the same kind of emotional impact.
1: My guest is Jason Isbell. Let's listen to the first track from the album. It's titled Bury Me, and it starts off a cappella.
0: Yep.
1: Whose idea was that?
0: That was my idea.
1: My idea.
0: That was my idea. I don't know if it's a good idea or not, but it was mine.
1: What effect were you hoping to have with it?
0: You know, I grew up learning to play on a lot of like hillbilly songs, mountain music, and gospel songs that I learned from my grandfather. And the melodies in those songs work whether you're accompanying them with an instrument or not, you know. And some of the people in my family were just singers. They didn't play the guitar. They didn't play anything else. They just sang. Sometimes they clapped, you know. And if you think about something like people grinning in their face. Don't mind people grinning in your face. What was his name? Now it's escaping me. He did John the Revelator, blues singer. Some of those songs should work that way without any accompaniment whatsoever. And I felt like this was the kind of song where the melody was familiar enough that it should work that way. So I wanted to lead into it that way.
1: Let's listen to Bury Me.
2: Bury me where the wind don't blow, where the dust won't cover me, where the tall grass grows.

0: That's from the album Foxes in the Snow. My guest is Jason Isbell. How do you think about sequencing on your records? Do you think about it when you're writing the songs?
1: Yes. Well, maybe not when I'm writing them, when I'm recording them. But it's different for this record because typically, and it was also it was Sun House that I was trying to remember 3 minutes ago.
0: Okay,
1: that was
0: good.
1: The name. But anyway, I can't forget that. Normally for sequencing, I learned this from Matt Ross Spang, a producer and engineer from Memphis years ago. But, you know, you work for vinyl. So basically, in the 60s and the 70s, you would have a certain amount of information that you could put on a vinyl album. And, and the grooves are different width as you get farther away from the center of the record. So the things that have more instrumentation, more production, need to get more space on an album. Mm-hmm. So they would sequence the tracks for logistical reasons, so the record would sound right when you played it on a record player. I stick with that. I think that there's something about us that's conditioned to hear an album that way, and I think it still works. But for this album, that wasn't a question because it's just me and an acoustic guitar the whole record, so you didn't really have that to worry about. And I think more than anything else, I went with tempos and key, like the primary key of the song, and then subject matter, because you don't want to hit people over the head with three or four sad songs in a row, you know, so you just have to mix it up a little. This one was probably track listed a little bit more like a set list for a live show.
0: Mm-hmm.
1: Typically, I would say, well, we got a ton of drums here, so we need to put this one in this spot, or, you know, this one's quiet and acoustic, so we can use this in these grooves. But this record didn't work that way.
0: Oh, it sounded like you had a little more creative control that way.
1: I think so.
0: Yeah.
1: Yeah, I think so, which is sometimes a good thing. You know, sometimes it's not. Sometimes I would rather have logistical control instead of being in control of it myself. I like those restrictions.
0: You mentioned starting when you were really young, when you started writing songs. What kind of things would you write about when you were a 12 or 13-year-old?
1: Just very horny stuff. It was terrible. It was embarrassing. It was like a 13-year-old boy writing. So you can imagine what I was writing about. But I listened to blues music all the time when I was that age because I was learning to play the guitar. And, you know, I had found this sort of treasure trove of old Southern blues music, and that was it. I mean, I just obsessed on this stuff. So I would rewrite blues songs and put my own lyrics in it. And there's nothing more embarrassing than, you know, a 13-year-old, 12-year-old white kid in Alabama rewriting blues songs. But it wasn't for anybody else. It was just for me because I enjoyed it. And then I read a lot, you know, and so within a couple of years, I started sort of combining the two things that I loved the most, which was reading fiction and playing the guitar. And that's when something really clicked for me. That narrative kind of came into play rather than just saying, you know, I like this, I like that, dance. Now, you know, when I started thinking, oh, maybe I can tell a story with this, then it all sort of locked in for me.
0: Ooh, what were you reading? Who were your storytellers that you liked?
1: When I was that age, you know, I remember like the first book that really hit me was Where the Red Fern Grows, Wilson Rawls. That was a huge one when I was little. You know, I was probably 7 or 8 years old then. And then after that, I started doing like a little bit of Faulkner, and I remember reading some Hemingway. My mom's brother had some Hemingway books in his room at my grandparents' house that he'd left to go to college, and I remember reading those. I would also steal my mom's books. My mom was reading, this was like the 80s, and my mom was reading like Dean Koontz and Stephen King and stuff, and I would steal those and read them when nobody knew. And yeah, I would get in trouble. Dad would have to take those away from me because I wouldn't be able to sleep at night. I was terrified. You know, I was so scared.
0: That was my conversation with Jason Isbell about his latest album, Foxes in the Snow. And that is all of it for today. I'm Allison Stewart. I appreciate you listening, and I appreciate you. I'll meet you back here next time.
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5: From WHYY in Philadelphia, I'm Terry Gross with Fresh Air. Today, it's back to school and back to debates over how tech is used in the classroom. Tech giants like Google and Microsoft have been competing for years to get their laptops, devices, software, and more recently AI chatbots into public schools, even offering free training programs for teachers and students. These brands are helping shape what and how children learn.
6: Some teachers are using AI to generate their lesson plans and assignments and their quizzes. And then kids are using AI to do them. And then teachers are using AI to grade them. So we just have bots talking to bots. And is that what we want education to look like?
5: That's today's guest, New York Times reporter Natasha Singer, author of Coding Kids, Big Tech's Battle to Remake Public Schools. She says these companies are motivated by good intentions and by profits they expect will continue for years to come. First News.
7: Live from NPR News in Washington, I'm Lakshmi Singh. The United States and Iran's militaries are trading fire, but Iranian civilians may have also come under attack. Iranian state media report a wedding party was hit in a U.S. strike that killed at least five people and injured scores more. U.S. Central Command says it does not target civilians but is aware of the reports. NPR's Hadil Alshalchi is monitoring diplomatic efforts to end the more than six-month-old war.
8: Iranian President Masoud Pezeshkian said Iran would go back to a ceasefire it reached with the U.S. in June if President Trump is willing to do so also. He said that Iran would, quote, immediately reciprocate if the U.S. commits to the promises it made in a memorandum of understanding.
7: That's NPR's Hadil Alshalchi reporting. It has been a week since a powerful flood devastated riverside communities in Nepal and Tibet, and rescuers are still trying to locate hundreds of people reported missing from around a dozen hydropower plants. That includes some 500 believed to be trapped inside. More from NPR's Dia Hadid.
9: Nepal's military is leading rescue effort, and on X they shared a video of khaki-clad men pulling themselves through on ropes in a narrow, dark, dripping tunnel. And just finding that tunnel is an achievement. Arnold Dix, a tunneling expert, describes the flood.
10: Like a bomb's gone off. We've got multiple power stations all blown up. In each of them, we've potentially got people trapped.
9: And he says it's a challenge to find the power stations because they were covered up by mud, debris and boulders. They're trying to locate the tunnels of the plants because that will lead them into the turbines. A government spokesman said two tunnel rescue teams from India and another from China had arrived to assist Nepali workers. The spokesman said crews had not yet made any rescues. Dia Hadid, NPR News.
7: OpenAI is facing 30 new lawsuits over a deadly school shooting in Canada earlier this year. NPR's Shannon Bond reports the company is accused of failing to alert police about the alleged shooter's violent conversations with ChatGPT.
11: The lawsuits filed in federal court in San Francisco accuse OpenAI of putting its public image ahead of safety. They allege the company's chief global affairs team, which handles public relations, overruled calls from OpenAI's safety team to notify police about chats investigators believe posed a credible threat. OpenAI denies the claims and says the safety team does not report to global affairs. The new cases build on seven lawsuits brought against OpenAI in April from victims of a shooting that killed five students and a teacher at a secondary school in Tumbler Ridge, British Columbia, in February. OpenAI says it has a zero-tolerance policy for using its tools to assist in committing violence. Shannon Bond, NPR News.
7: From Washington, this is NPR.
12: And it's on WNYC New York. I'm Sean Carlson. It's currently 70 degrees at 2:04. Governor Sherrill has recently signed a flurry of legislation on data centers into law in New Jersey. They require data centers to provide their own energy needs and pay for upgrades to the grid. Another bill requires the facilities to report energy and water use to the state. But not everybody in New Jersey thinks the governor is going far enough. Dan Croson is a member of the Township Committee member in Warren, where local officials ban data centers themselves.
13: I think anything outside of a full-scale moratorium on data centers until the issue can be studied more is too small.
12: The Sherrill administration says they aren't for a moratorium. So far, 93 of the state's 564 municipalities have banned data centers locally. New York City has a new plan for reducing racial inequality across the five boroughs. The Mamdani administration is outlining 8 major goals for tackling disparities in jobs, housing, schools, and other areas. Afia Adamensa is the city's chief equity officer, and she says the work ahead is hard.
14: If data shows that a strategy isn't working, the answer won't simply be to keep doing it because it is in the plan. The plan is capable of changing as the evidence changes, and New Yorkers will need to remain a part of that process to make us aware.
12: Voters in New York City passed ballot measure in 2022 requiring City Hall to produce plans for reducing racial inequality. It was spurred in part by the murder of George Floyd by police in Minneapolis. You can read more about it at our news website, Gothamist.com. Really nice day out there. 70 degrees. It's cloudy right now, but some showers and thunderstorms are on the way. We'll see temperatures in the upper 60s overnight tonight. And then tomorrow, more rain, more thunderstorms, highs in the mid-80s. It's WNYC on a Wednesday. It's 2:06.
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16: Singapore faces a demographic crisis, so its leaders are rolling out an ambitious plan to stabilize falling birth rates. 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
5: This is Fresh Air. I'm Terry Gross. It's back to school season, and in many classrooms, digital devices have replaced or supplemented books. Tech giants like Google and Microsoft have tried to get schools to buy their products and have offered tech training to teachers and students in subjects like coding, the use of AI, online safety, and basic computer tools. So what are the tech giants getting in return for this investment, and how much are they influencing what and how children and teens are taught in schools? My guest, Natasha Singer, is a New York Times reporter covering the intersection of technology, business, and education. She's written a new book titled Coding Kids, Big Tech's Battle to Remake Public Schools. She writes that in interviewing more than 100 education and tech industry figures for her book, and reviewing hundreds of school, government, and corporate documents, quote, it became clear that a handful of giants have used their money, their might, and their mammoth platforms to influence nearly every step of the education supply chain, unquote. Singer was a member of a Times reporting team whose coverage of tech industry privacy violations won a George Polk Award in 2019 and was a finalist for a Pulitzer Prize in national reporting. Natasha Singer, welcome to Fresh Air. You describe how tech companies have provided things for schools. Are they donating them or are the schools buying them?
19: So public schools in the United States spend billions of dollars a year buying technology for the classroom, including software, math apps, but also computers for every kid. And so those are purchases, and companies like Google and Microsoft have education divisions that sell technology to schools. Then these companies provide software services, like if you're going to buy a Chromebook for every kid, then you need a system to track where the Chromebooks are, and if you're going to give tests, you have to lock down the computer, so that might cost like $12 per kid per year. So there are services that schools pay for. And then on top of that, the companies provide a lot of services that they don't charge schools for, including if you're a client that uses the Google apps for your schools, then, you get Gemini, Google's chatbot. And, the teacher training is often funded by tech companies or even led by tech companies. And there are other things like their digital lessons for kids on how to be proficient with spreadsheets or how to, you know, make PowerPoints or, you know, how to analyze data or how to code that the companies have funded or have made themselves. And those are often free.
20: How do the companies compete with each other to convince schools or, you know, school boards to buy their products as opposed to their competitors' products?
19: So we already have an entrenched system where school districts refer to themselves as we're a Google district or we're a Microsoft district or we're an Apple district. And so imagine that if you are a wealthy suburban district that can afford to buy MacBooks for all the middle schoolers and high schoolers and iPads for all the elementary schoolers and Apple comes with a new thing, you know, it's going to fit with the system you're using and you're going to want to use maybe the Apple coding lessons. And if you are a huge district like Chicago Public Schools or Miami-Dade County Public Schools, and you are a Google district and your students all have Chromebooks, or you're a Microsoft district, and Google comes and says, like, you can just start using Gemini with your students. And because you already have all the software and apps that Gemini will be embedded in. And so part of it is the, like, incumbent advantage in school districts. And then when you see newcomers trying to break into this market, so OpenAI with its ChatGPT chatbot is one of the newcomers. And education is a crucial market for tech companies because if you want your product to scale and have permanence and have lifelong customers, the best thing to do is either target elementary schoolers and they're going to use your app for life, or you target teachers who are going to introduce them to kids. And so we see that OpenAI made deals with some large school districts and some small districts, and they agreed to provide ChatGPT EDU, which is a form of ChatGPT that doesn't use teacher and student data to train OpenAI's model and has some increased safeguards compared to the consumer product. OpenAI did deals with schools to train teachers on these tools and to allow teachers to use ChatGPT EDU for free for, you know, initial period of a year or so. And then, you know, the school will see how it works. Are teachers more efficient if they use a chatbot to help make their lesson plans or their quizzes? You know, are the teachers doing interesting things with a chatbot with kids? And so now, in the last few weeks, Anthropic, which makes the Claude chatbot, announced it had made a program for teachers with online lessons that teachers can sign up for to become proficient at Claude. And so you can see that the newcomers are trying to break into the space where companies like Google and Microsoft and Apple already have heavy footprints.
20: Do the companies make suggestions of what to teach with their tools? Or what kind of, like, computer literacy, whether it's AI or coding or just digital knowledge, do they make suggestions of what to teach and how to teach it?
19: They do, and I think that there's a very interesting tension here between the desire of schools and teachers and parents to want students and kids to learn the latest technology. We don't want kids to be left behind. We want them to be able to operate in this machine-laden world we're living in. But at the same time, when you have tech companies shaping the curriculum and training the teachers, they're going to teach what is good for them, but also what their worldview is. And so, you know, I've talked to these companies, and they're like, yes, AI literacy. Every kid must have AI literacy. And sometimes when I say, what does AI literacy mean? It means learning how to use their particular chatbot. And that's a very, very narrow way of thinking about AI. And so, you know, there are also moves to teach much bigger themes about AI to students, including, like, where do these generative AI tools come from? Who made them? You know, who profits from them? Because we have a handful of companies that have massive amount of data and have scraped the internet and books and newspaper archives to build their language models that are then able to make these powerful tools, right? And so, and then the question is, how do you use these tools? And what about the biases of these tools? And what about the fact that, like, if the tech industries are pushing it, they're pushing their worldview, which is machine-centered. And if you read the marketing to teachers of these companies, which I do, they're all saying something really similar. Like Microsoft says something like, teachers, prepare your kids for an AI-driven future, right? And the Google one says something like, teachers, use our tools and help prepare students for an AI-first future. And the tech companies want kids to be prepared for the world the tech companies are building. But we're not saying to kids, do you want an AI-driven future? Do you want an AI-first future? Like, we're skipping over all the hard questions, and the tools are just helping kids and teachers bring into being the AI-driven world that the tech companies want and that benefit the tech companies.
20: It's also a world that may leave students without jobs, because a lot of the jobs will have been taken over by AI. And one example of that that you write about is that the tech companies were really pushing coding. Like, you have to teach students how to code. They'll have great jobs. And we need more tech engineers who know how to do this. We need more coders. And of course, coding is becoming really obsolete because AI is taking over the job of coders.
19: The story of how big tech companies like Google and Microsoft and the nonprofit groups they funded catalyzed computer science in schools is extraordinary. And I don't think we've seen anything like it in the history of public education in the United States. And it's part of the backbone narrative of my book. Because you see around 2011, 2012, tech executives start to say publicly, we have this really big challenge. We're growing really fast. We're innovating. We can't find enough talented software engineers to hire. And the blame lies with the public school system that's not teaching enough kids to code. And it becomes a kind of national emergency, right? There's this urgency that's created to get computer science in schools. And the argument to parents and schools and kids and teachers is really winning. It's that if we just teach every kid to code, every kid computer science, they will be able to get these high-paying, high-powered jobs, and they'll be able to change the world. And also, it will help the tech companies and the economy. And so schools really are enthusiastic about this, and you see this prominent nonprofit group called Code.org that has been funded by Google and Microsoft and others really put coding on the map in families. And schools begin to teach this, and more kids begin to take it, and you see an increase in the number of kids majoring in computer science in universities. And then a decade later, generative AI comes along. ChatGPT and Claude are being used by software engineers and other tools like Replit to generate computer code. And the tech industry's interest in funding computer science in schools wanes. And the tech industry pivots to AI, spending hundreds of billions to build these data centers. And the tech industry is laying off tens of thousands of people. And now you get students who are graduating from college with computer science degrees who are struggling to get jobs. And so I do think, what is our responsibility as a country who told this generation that if they just coded, they'd be magicked into money and power, and especially the tech companies who drove that narrative? What's our responsibility to those kids?
20: Well, let me reintroduce you because we have to take a short break. My guest is Natasha Singer. She's a New York Times reporter covering tech in schools, and she's the author of the new book, Coding Kids, Big Tech's Battle to Remake Public Schools. We'll be right back. This is Fresh Air.
1: A year and a half after the Eaton fire, the new normal is still a work in progress. And for one hardware store that we've been following, the new normal means a new location.
21: Arnold's is an institution in Sierra Madre, and the people of Sierra Madre are ecstatic to see it keep going.
1: I'm Kai Rizdal. Happiness is a new building. Next time on Marketplace. 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
20: This is Fresh Air. Let's get back to the interview I recorded yesterday with Natasha Singer. She's a New York Times reporter covering tech in schools, and her new book is called Coding Kids, Big Tech's Battle to Remake Public Schools. So how did getting coding taught in schools pay off or not pay off for the big tech companies?
19: I think the main payoff for companies was goodwill. right? Here are these companies coming into schools and fostering a subject that is really popular, that is advertised to help kids become not consumers of technology, but creators of technology, right? The argument was code or be coded. If you don't know how to code, these apps are going to enact themselves on you and steer your life. And instead, you could be the one making the products. I think one of the things that tech companies got was a lot of goodwill for the work they were doing to get computer science into schools. I think we see that large tech companies in the past and even now tend to hire from elite universities, elite state schools, Berkeley, UT Austin, when they're looking for kids in computer science. If you are in a small state college, it's much harder, even if you've been coding for a decade, to get hired at these companies. So I don't know the extent to which the companies directly benefited in terms of hiring, but it certainly widened the hiring pool for other industries like banking and pharmaceutical companies who also needed technologists. And, you know, Walmart, you know, huge companies, everybody needed technologists.
20: Was COVID a big turning point for tech giants like Apple and Google and Microsoft in terms of getting their products into schools? Because all the students were learning remotely.
19: Yes. The big wave of getting computers in schools had already started. You know, like in 2013, companies were shipping, you know, nearly 7 million devices to schools. But it really grew, you know, in the pandemic when everybody was doing remote learning. And it also put everything, as you know, online. And so parents were sitting at home and they were watching their kids, including their younger kids on iPads and their older kids on Chromebooks, and the teacher is using Zoom to teach them. And then they need to type things into the computer and do all these online lessons. And it, you know, became a tech-centered kind of education by necessity.
20: So what are some of the ways that the different companies who make different chatbots are trying to get their chatbots into the schools now?
19: Different companies are trying different avenues to get their AI chatbots into schools. And different school districts are doing different approaches to AI in schools. And I visited Miami-Dade County Public Schools, which is the third largest U.S. school district, because they had decided to give Gemini, the Google chatbot, to every high school student. That's more than 100,000 students. And it was super interesting because they were very careful in vetting the chatbots and figuring out whose brand of chatbot they want to use. And they had very rigorous training of teachers on privacy and safety and other things. They tried to control all the things they could control. And when I went to visit, which was early on in this process, they were experimenting with different ways to use chatbots, including this English class I went to, where they were studying the idea and writing about the idea of free will versus destiny, like in Oedipus Rex. And the teacher asked students to write just a short essay in which they had to argue whether humans had free will or whether they, you know, were ruled by destiny. And they, the teacher put a rubric into Gemini to grade students on, did they have a thesis sentence? Was it strong? Did they have strong evidence to back up their thesis? And did they have a concluding sentence? So the students, you know, it was short, wrote their essays. Gemini gave them instant feedback. Some of it was, yes, you've got all the stuff. You got all the points and your thing is logical and great. And sometimes Gemini said, well, actually, your evidence does not back up your thesis sentence, or actually you only have one piece of evidence and you need three. And so Gemini was not giving kids feedback on their writing, whether they were literary, whether their word choice was wrong. It was just evaluating the content based on what the teacher had asked it to do. And, you know, teachers, if you've got five classes of 30 kids and you're going to have to grade 150 pieces, even if they're only a couple paragraphs long, it's a whole bunch of work. And so when I spoke to the teacher, she said, I'm going to read every single one the same way I always read every single one. What this does is, in class, really quickly gives kids feedback on what they're missing and what they might strengthen, and they can change it, and then they're going to submit it to me. And I'm going to see what the chatbot told them and whether the chatbot was helpful. So I think they're really interesting ways that we're going to see AI being used in schools. Now, you might not want that. You might be like, I don't want my kid talking to a chatbot. I don't want my teacher giving kids feedback through a chatbot. People have all kinds of feelings about this, but I think we're at the beginning of this, and we don't know how it's going to pan out or what uses are going to be good or what uses might be extremely problematic. We don't know yet. We're just at the start.
20: You've spoken to a lot of parents and a lot of teachers. How would you describe their biggest concerns about the use of AI in the classrooms?
19: Terry, I think there's a large thing going on in society and then specific things that parents are worried about. So, like, we're in this extraordinary moment where big tech companies are facing a reckoning and AI is the catalyst. So we see communities pushing back against AI data centers, for example. And we're seeing in New York and Los Angeles and elsewhere, parents groups push for a moratorium on AI in schools. And I think part of that is just this feeling that tech companies have runaway power in schools and that parents don't want their kids to be guinea pigs for AI. And they saw what happened with social media and they want there to be safeguards and proof that AI is beneficial for learning before schools use AI tools with kids.
20: Because it hasn't really been tested yet. It doesn't have a history. We just don't know.
19: Microsoft has been funding studies. And there was a study of adults using chatbots, you know, white-collar workers. And it was a study with Microsoft and Carnegie Mellon. And it found that kind of offloading tasks like research and writing to bots hindered the critical thinking of the humans because you're basically turning the human into a handmaiden of a chatbot, and the handmaiden is reduced to, like, checking the accuracy of what the chatbot produced or, you know, is this writing good, and then smoothing out the writing. And then there was another Microsoft-funded study with Cambridge University Press in the UK, which looked at students that were randomized to either use a chatbot or not when reading text passages. And the kids that were randomized to use a chatbot to summarize the reading to help them did less well in reading comprehension and retaining the information than kids that took notes by hand on the text passages.
20: Do you think you can recognize the difference between an AI-generated essay and one that a student wrote? And do teachers think that they can tell the difference?
19: So I think that there are some telltale signs of AI writing that teachers can spot. But students are clever, and the students that want to do this first get an AI to generate an essay. Then they run it through another AI and ask it to take out the signals that it's an AI.
0: Whoa, you know, really?
19: Yeah, no.
0: That's so clever.
19: There are these tools called humanizers, right?
20: Oh, I didn't know about that. Really?
19: Yeah, no, AI can insert mistakes and slang words and things to make it look kiddified. You know, so I think that teachers know they have to get ahead of this by not giving kids writing to do at home. And, you know, you see some schools are going back to blue books and saying you're going to have to write this by hand in the classroom. But I also think that, like, teachers are trying to reframe the way they teach to get kids to think critically and to say, like, okay, you've written this. Like, tell me the thinking that went into this, right? Like, how did you arrive here? And so I think we're also in this race where, like, some teachers are using AI to generate their lesson plans and assignments and their quizzes. And then kids are using AI to do them. And then teachers are using AI to grade them. So we just have bots talking to bots. And is that what we want education to look like?
20: Well, we need to take another break here, so let me reintroduce you. If you're just joining us, my guest is Natasha Singer. She's a reporter for the New York Times covering tech in schools, and she's the author of the new book, Coding Kids, Big Tech's Battle to Remake Public Schools. We'll be right back after a short break. I'm Terry Gross, and this is Fresh Air.

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6: This is Fresh Air. I'm Terry Gross. Let's get back to the interview I recorded yesterday with Natasha Singer. She's a New York Times reporter covering tech in schools, and she's the author of the new book, Coding Kids, Big Tech's Battle to Remake Public Schools. She writes that in interviewing more than 100 education and tech industry figures for her book and reviewing hundreds of school, government, and corporate documents, quote, it became clear that a handful of giants have used their money, their might, and their mammoth platforms to influence nearly every step of the education supply chain. It seems like there was a turning point fairly recently in this thinking of a lot of school administrators and in the American Federation of Teachers, the teachers' union, about the use of AI. And you offer the AFT, the union, as an example. Can you talk about how the AFT, the American Federation of Teachers, kind of shifted course on AI?
7: Yes, and I've been talking with Randy Weingarten, who's the head of the American Federation of Teachers, for more than a year about this. So last year, in July 2025, the AFT announced that it had done a deal with Microsoft and OpenAI and Anthropic to help train teachers on AI. The AFT was going to start a National Academy of AI Instruction. And at the time, Randy Weingarten said that this was really important because teachers needed to learn how to use these tools, partly because kids were using them. So teachers needed to learn how to use them just to catch up, but also because it could be efficient. You could generate emails to parents. You could generate lesson plans. It could free teachers up to spend more time with kids. And second of all, because Weingarten said it would get teachers a seat at the table with these big tech companies and help the companies shape their products to serve schools and teachers and students. So that was last summer, and she got some flack from union members who felt she had cozied up to big tech. And she said she knew that, but she felt it was the right thing to do. And then a few months ago, she gave this talk in Washington, D.C. at the National Press Club in which she said she was wrong, that she had mistaken engaging technology that keeps kids hooked for something that was definitely going to improve learning. And she had big worries about AI chatbots, particularly these ones called companion chatbots, which befriend you. And it's, you know, ersatz emotional support. And she didn't want kids befriending chatbots. But more than that, she was concerned about the effect that AI could have on young kids. And she said she thought elementary schools should not be using AI with kids. And that was a major change from, you know, just a year ago.
6: What was the turning point?
7: Well, I think that Randy Weingarten is a very savvy politician, and the wind around AI changed in the United States. We see communities pushing back against these AI data centers that big tech companies want to build. We see this concern about these flock cameras that are going up that surveil people. We see pushback against Meta's glasses that have cameras in them that people are calling spy glasses, surveillance glasses. And then also there have been a few lawsuits, right? We see that parents are suing some of the AI companies saying that their child developed a relationship with a chatbot and the child was feeling bad about themselves. Some of them, you know, are adolescents. And the chatbot essentially helped the child die by suicide. And they're blaming the companies, you know, for making defective products that don't have guardrails for kids. And so in the midst of our concern about social media, the fact that these similar concerns are beginning to bubble up for AI, I think bothered Randy Weingarten, but also the notion that we don't know how these tools are going to work in schools and whether they're going to hinder the basic critical thinking that kids need.
6: So during the second Trump administration, he created a White House task force on AI education. And there was a meeting of that task force hosted by Melania Trump. And I want to play a clip of Google CEO Sundar Pichai talking about the tech industry's campaign for AI education.
8: At Google, we see AI as the most profound way we'll deliver on our mission and transform knowledge and learning. We really imagine a future where every student, regardless of their background or location, can learn anything in the world in a way that works best for them. 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It's why we built Chromebooks for every classroom, why we have worked to make our AI model, Gemini, one of the best models for learning. 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We are providing access to every high school student and every teacher with our best AI tools, including guided learning.
6: So that was Google CEO Sundar Pichai talking about the tech industry's campaign for AI education at a White House task force on AI education conference hosted by Melania Trump. So, Natasha Singer, when you hear that, what message do you hear?
7: So I hear two things, right? I hear one of the most powerful companies in the world saying, we've created this magical tool that's going to change the world, and it's going to transform learning, and we are going to make it available to schools, and every kid is going to be able to use it. And here you have to ask, like, who benefits, right? Is Google going to benefit more than kids? Because basically what it's doing is it's going to hook kids on its AI, and they could be lifetime loyal customers. It's not altruistic. That doesn't mean we don't want kids to learn to use these tools, but, like, he is saying we are going to give our product away. It is a product. It is not a learning tool. The second thing I would say is, if you believe that public schools and education generally has a wide purpose, yes, we want to train kids with the skills of today, but also we want to help them learn how to learn. We want to help them discover their passions. We want to help them be active citizens in a democracy. You know, there's a whole bunch of things we want from schools. And if that's what you believe, then the question you're asking is not how fast can we get this AI product into the hands of kids? It's what is it that we want kids to learn? Because you notice the tech companies are not asking what is in the best interest of kids.
6: What has the Trump administration been doing in terms of AI education? And how active has it been in advocating for it?
7: So last year, the White House issued an executive order. It was April 2025, called Advancing Artificial Intelligence Education for American Youth. And the executive order made the argument that AI was going to be crucial to the nation's future and the economy and our well-being. And so it was fundamental for kids to be able to learn this. It also said that schools should begin teaching AI in kindergarten and teach it all the way through 12th grade, and that it should be integrated in every subject. And then the White House set up a pledge in which it asked corporations to pledge to give money and technology and teacher training resources to help public schools teach AI. And you see a whole bunch of companies, Adobe and Anthropic and Google and IBM and Amazon and Meta, say, okay, we're going to pledge to spend this much money, or we're going to pledge to provide, you know, our AIs to schools nationwide. Like, everybody stepped up, and very few of them were educational organizations.
6: Let me introduce you here because we need to take another break. If you're just joining us, my guest is Natasha Singer, and she's a New York Times reporter covering tech in schools, and she's the author of the new book, Coding Kids, Big Tech's Battle to Remake Public Schools. We'll be right back. This is Fresh Air.
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6: This is Fresh Air. Let's go back to my interview with Natasha Singer, a New York Times reporter covering tech in schools and the author of the new book, Coding Kids, Big Tech's Battle to Remake Public Schools. You know, as we were discussing, there's a lot of schools and teachers, administrators that are becoming more concerned about how AI has been used in schools, and they're trying to create guardrails and critical thinking about AI. What are some of those guardrails that industry is coming up with, and do you think that they're effective?
7: I think that there's some interesting things happening in tech companies about how can we make our tools better serve schools and to limit the ways that students can use them in ways that might be beneficial. And one really interesting example is Estonia. Estonia is a very digitally forward country. And they decided that they did want high school students to use AI because they did a poll and they found the majority of high schoolers in Estonia were already using like off-the-shelf commercial ChatGPT and other chatbots. So they went to OpenAI and they said, we want you to make a product specifically for Estonian schools in Estonian and that is Socratic and that asks questions and doesn't answer them. So if we're reading Catcher in the Rye in 11th grade in Estonia, and we are giving students ChatGPT, and the student comes to ChatGPT and says, tell me the plot of Catcher in the Rye. The chatbot might say, well, what do you think Holden Caulfield's motivations were? Instead of writing the essay for them. And so Estonia has created a specialized school-based chatbot. They are trying it out right now. They are doing research with an university in Estonia and also with Stanford to look at usability and uptake and eventually to look at how it changed learning. There's been some pushback. Some kids don't want to use AI. Some kids find it ridiculous. If you say to it, how can I build a birdhouse? It might say to you, you know, how do you think you can build a birdhouse, right? Like a chatbot that only asks you questions and is Socratic, you know, can't fit in all situations. But it's like, I've spoken to the Estonian Minister of Education and the President of Estonia and other folks there asking questions about it. And the Minister of Education in Estonia said to me, like, we are trying this in high schools. We're going to see if it works. Under no circumstances are we going to try this with kids under 13. And schools should not be using off-the-shelf chatbots with kids, period. Right? They should be using specialized tools that are designed for schools.
6: Let's go back to the beginning of this story. You trace the efforts of big tech to get their equipment in schools and to convince teachers like how to teach computer science. You trace it back to Apple. So tell us what you know about the very beginning.
7: It's such an interesting story, and it sets the paradigm for a lot of things we still see big tech companies do today. And in the early days of personal computers, in the early 1980s, tech companies wanted to get their desktop computers into schools. And we have a tradition in the United States of powerful, charismatic inventors thinking that their technology is going to transform schools, right? It goes back to Thomas Edison. And Steve Jobs is one of those people, and Apple was still a fledgling company, and he wanted to get Apple's desktop computers into every school in the United States. And he figured, you know, Apple should give a computer to every school, because many schools didn't really even know, like, what would you do with a student computer in those early days? And it was going to cost Apple millions of dollars to do that. And, you know, back then, Apple was still a small company and they couldn't afford to do it. So Steve Jobs decided he was going to personally go to Washington, D.C. and lobby Congress for a tax break. And he calls the campaign, "Kids Can't Wait," right? It was really urgent. He felt this personally. He had fallen for computers at a young age, and it was transformative. So he felt there was a creative imperative, but there was also a business imperative, because companies also wanted to sell home computers. And if your kid comes home from school and says, "Mom, you know, like, we're using this Apple computer in class, can we buy one?" It's also going to help not just turn kids into lifelong Apple customers, but also get parents to buy these computers for home use. So Congress does not pass the Apple bill to give a national tax break to computer makers, but California.

0: literacy.
1: So how has that shaken out? Like, who has the biggest school market now? Do you know?
0: Oh, well, in the United States, you know, Google came along, and in the early 2000s, universities and schools were paying a lot of money for legacy software systems like email. And Google offered this free package of Gmail and Docs and other things. And suddenly you saw entire universities overnight switching tens of thousands of students to Google. And then after major universities switched to the Google Apps, you saw huge school districts like Chicago Public Schools switch to the Google Apps. And then once Google really began to dominate the school market with software, Google launched a new device called a Chromebook. And it was this sturdy laptop that ran on Google's operating system and also was internet connected. And that meant like all students' documents and everything would be up in the cloud. And schools began buying these things in bulk. And Google's argument at the time was, this is going to democratize access to education. These things are cheap and they're sturdy and every kid could use one and you can buy one for everybody. And also they're going to teach kids important career skills. And it was this altruistic message to schools that equated laptops, technology products, with equity and democracy.
1: So it seems from what you're saying that it's part altruistic and part all about future profits. So the altruistic part is kind of clear. I mean, if you're offering conferences and offering, you know, instructional classes, that's, you know, going to be helpful. Can you talk more about where the profits come in?
0: Well, first of all, United States public schools are spending upwards of $30 billion a year on hardware and software. So there is a huge market for technology in schools by itself. But the long-term profit comes from getting a student on your operating system, whether it's the Apple operating system or the Google Chrome operating system or the Microsoft operating system, and then getting them in your ecosystem and creating loyal customers and keeping them for life. Because if you're a kid who's going to be using a MacBook in school, you may be also likely to ask your parents to make your first phone an iPhone, and you might be an iPhone customer for life. And then you're going to buy Apple Music and Apple TV. And then you're going to buy, you know, Apple MacBooks for your whole family, right? You're like, or you're going to be a Google person for life. And you're going to buy Nest cameras and you're going to keep all your email on Gmail, right? It's not about the immediate capture of a student this week with one device. It's about the long term, providing training wheels in schools for your brand of technology. It's about getting kids in your ecosystem and trying to keep them there for life.
1: Well, let me reintroduce you because we have to take a short break. My guest is Natasha Singer. She's a New York Times reporter covering tech in schools, and she's the author of the new book, Coding Kids, Big Tech's Battle to Remake Public Schools. We'll be right back. This is Fresh Air.
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1: This is Fresh Air. Let's go back to my interview with Natasha Singer, a New York Times reporter covering tech in schools and the author of the new book, Coding Kids, Big Tech's Battle to Remake Public Schools. Meta, the company founded by Mark Zuckerberg, which also, you know, obviously it owns Facebook, but also Instagram, they had to pay, was it $17 billion in settlement after they were found to have knowingly

0: they designed a system on Instagram that would be addictive while saying to the public that it was not. Do you think that that lawsuit has added to the skepticism around AI and around the tech industry in schools? And I know that, you know, Instagram is not AI, but Meta is a really big company that we now know, like, lied to the public about knowing that they had designed something that was intended to be addictive.
1: So I think the settlement is this extraordinary societal and cultural moment, because you have Meta, which is the biggest social media platform in terms of how the public thinks about social networks, right? And Meta agreed to settle this case with the attorneys general of 47 states. And I think it does play into this groundswell of parent concern over tech and AI in schools in several ways. The first is this notion that big tech has runaway power and is making decisions for kids that can negatively affect them. And social media is the case study. And, you know, I did a lot of research in my job at the New York Times on these lawsuits by the attorneys general. And they had all these documents showing over the years employees at Meta writing to Mark Zuckerberg worried about, there are underage kids on our platform and parents are complaining that we're not getting them off. There are these beauty filters that we have that girls are using to transform their face, and it's actually causing anxiety about their looks. We have kids who are reporting that they're being bullied or that they are getting unwanted sexual advances, and the scale of that is really problematic. And every time, you know, people are making suggestions to Zuckerberg of hiring more safety engineers or changing features to be off by default, either he or somebody who works for him, you see in these emails, says, no, we're not going to do that. And so some of the things that the companies are agreeing to do now, like turn off notifications in the middle of the night that could wake kids up, turn off notifications during the school day, turn off the beauty filters, put in age verification in a way that's actually rigorous to prevent kids under 13 from being on the platform, are things that inside Meta people were asking for years, and so were parents. And so I think that the news of the settlement is big. The proof is in the pudding, because Meta has also promised to make changes for years that parents feel did not go far enough. I think the way it relates to AI is also, though, in the way the system works, because the underlying mechanism of social media, which is that they work like slot machines, right? There's an endless feed. You just pull the lever, you get more videos. You pull the lever, you get more photos. You pull the lever, you see more posts, and you get more emoji hearts and things, right? It keeps you hooked with variable rewards. And when you use a chatbot and you're a kid, it's very similar. You're asking the chatbot something, you're getting an answer, it's human-like, it's interesting, it's charming, and then it says at the bottom, like, can I also help you do X, Y, and Z? Right? There's never an end. And so I think that parents have very similar worries about AI that they have had with social media. They do not trust tech companies to put in safeguards to protect kids from AI, and they do not want their kids to be guinea pigs for untested AI in schools.
0: Do tech leaders talk to you, or do they see you as being too critical?
1: Both, I think. For my book, I spoke to Brad Smith, who's the president of Microsoft. And he has been one of the leaders in the tech industry pushing for computer science in schools. And I also spoke to Maggie Johnson, who is the head of Google.org, who is his counterpart at Google in terms of, you know, supporting computer science in schools. And I'm grateful that tech executives talk to me, because I think it's really important that we understand how tech companies are thinking about what they're doing in schools. And Brad Smith said, philanthropy in the private sector is doing this work because public schools have failed to do what they're supposed to do. And his view is that public schools should be teaching modern subjects like computer science, and they were not equipped to do it fast enough, and the tech industry stepped in to help. And is it better than if schools were able to do this themselves? He said, no, but it's certainly better than nothing. And he said to me, you know, think about where we would be on computer science if the tech industry hadn't stepped up.
0: What's your take on that?
1: Well, I've been having this conversation with him for 10 years. And when we started having it 10 years ago, I said to him, I get that, but when big tech companies put their finger on the scale, it tips education in certain ways that not only favor the tech industry, but can obscure equally or more important things. So, for example, schools went hog wild for coding, but what about data science? Data science is a really important subject that teaches kids to analyze data sets, to make things with data, to think about, you know, how data is manipulated by researchers, by trolls on social media. It teaches you, like, when there's statistics in the news to understand if they're right or not. You can read a science paper and understand if this intervention is statistically significant. Data science is a major subject that kids would really benefit from using. And also, you know, you learn math, you can learn some coding. Yet we are not pushing for data science in schools. And one of the reasons is that there aren't trillion-dollar companies pushing for data science. And there aren't tech billionaires going around saying, if you just learn data science, you'll get this amazing career, right? And yet, data science is crucial. And when I talked about it with Brad Smith, he said, yeah, we need to push for all the, you know, new subjects, not just computer science, except that the tech industry pushed for the thing that benefited them.
0: Natasha Singer, thank you so much. Appreciate you coming on our show.
1: Terry, thank you so much.
0: Natasha Singer covers tech and schools for the New York Times. Her new book is titled Coding Kids, Big Tech's Battle to Remake Public Schools. We recorded our interview yesterday morning. Today, the New York City Board of Education announced that AI will be banned in the city's public elementary and middle schools. It's part of a larger new policy that will include limits on digital devices in the city's schools. New York City is the nation's largest school system. Tomorrow on Fresh Air, our guest will be Paul Greengrass, the director who put us on board United 93 and made the Bourne movies. His new film, The Uprising, stars Andrew Garfield as a farmer who leads an army against the king. I hope you'll join us. Fresh Air's executive producer is Sam Brigger. Our technical director and engineer is Audrey Bentham. Our engineer today is Adam Stanishevsky. Our interviews and reviews are produced and edited by Phyllis Myers, Anne Baldonado, Lauren Krenzel, Teresa Madden, Monique Nazareth, Thea Challoner, Susan Yakundi, Anna Bauman, and Nico Gonzalez-Whistler. Our digital media producer is Molly C.V. Nesper. Roberta Shorrock directs the show. Our co-host is Tanya Mosley. I'm Terry Gross.

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3: 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It's 1A. It's followed by All Things Considered at 4 o'clock this afternoon. It's a little rainy out there today. The rain kind of started coming down in the past few minutes here in Lower Manhattan. 70 degrees right now. Thunderstorms are possible this evening as well. We'll see lows tonight in the upper 60s. Tomorrow, much of the same. It is WNYC on a Wednesday afternoon. We're coming up on 3 o'clock.
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5: Christian nationalists, self-proclaimed pioneers, are moving to small U.S. towns to create their version of the American dream. From WAMU and NPR in Washington, this is 1A. Hi, I'm Jen White. Far-right white Christian nationalists with ties to Washington and financial backing from venture capital are descending on towns like Gainesboro, Tennessee, with plans for a radical social experiment. Our Town is a new podcast that follows the new arrivals and investigates what they're trying to build. We'll go inside the local story and the local pushback. Then we break down what this movement means for the country and democracy. As ever, we're looking forward to hearing from you, too. Email us at 1a@wamu.org.
6: BBC News with Eileen McHugh. Washington and Caracas have signed an agreement which gives a US-led company rights over Venezuelan oil fields amounting to about a fifth of the country's reserves. The US Energy Secretary, Chris Wright, heralded it as a critical for the peace and prosperity of Venezuelans. Critics have denounced the agreement as a colonial-style sellout. Here's Mimi Swaby.
7: This is a very controversial, opaque deal. We don't actually know that many details about it. But the arrangement essentially grants a US-led umbrella for which private companies will work underneath it, several private companies who are given 100-year-long concessions or rights over 17 oil fields in Venezuela. And this amounts to around 65 billion barrels of crude oil, so a huge amount of oil. It's essentially opening up Venezuela's oil sector to private companies to go in and invest, something that hasn't been the case for decades.
6: There have been calls for the resignation of the Spanish Prime Minister, Pedro Sánchez, as thousands of people demonstrate against his handling of the recent migration crisis in Ceuta. One of the first marches was staged in the North African territory, where thousands of migrants remain, 5 weeks after they swarmed across the frontier with Morocco. Our correspondent in Spain is Guy Hedgeco.
8: I'm in central Madrid, where probably the biggest protest is just getting underway at the moment. And there are certainly thousands of people here. There are also protests taking place in the other sort of big cities across the country, Barcelona, Valencia, Seville, obviously also in Ceuta itself.
6: A court in Malta has acquitted a prominent businessman of all charges that he organised the murder of the island's preeminent investigative journalist in 2017. Daphne Caruana Galizia had been looking into allegations of corruption in Jürgen Fenech's business dealings when a bomb exploded underneath her car. Associates of Mr. Fenech have been convicted of carrying out the attack. The authorities in Ukraine have launched an investigation into a gun battle in Kyiv between members of rival intelligence agencies. Officers from Ukraine's security service confronted military intelligence troops guarding the apartment of a Russian paramilitary commander fighting for Ukraine. Here's James Landale.
9: Gunfire on the streets of Kyiv in the early hours of this morning. But this was no Russian attack. Instead, a sustained exchange of fire between Ukrainian state officials. Three men were reportedly injured, one seriously. An official inquiry has been opened, and a spokesman for President Zelensky said he had taken the chiefs of both agencies to task. But for Ukraine's leader and his allies, a reminder that this country may be united against Russia, but it retains institutional and political divisions.
3: It's WNYC in New York. Good afternoon to you. I'm Sean Carlson. It's currently 70 degrees at 3:04. A Staten Island woman is hoping new details will help police find the man who is suspected of killing her sister in June. Melanie Apostol says she's hoping someone will recognize new release photos of 55-year-old Mark Washington. Police say they're looking for him in connection with the fatal shooting of 38-year-old Angelique Apostol earlier this summer in Queens. She says police found Angelique's body 2 weeks after her death. It was so decomposed that her family was not allowed to see it.
10: My sister was young, beautiful, and vibrant, and she truly enjoyed life. And, you know, this breaks all of our hearts because, like I said, we were not able to say goodbye to her. There is no closure.
3: Melanie says Washington was her sister's fiancé. Support has been building for a climate Superfund bill in New Jersey, but opponents are now seizing on a court's decision to strike down a similar measure in New York. The Jersey bill cleared the committee votes earlier this year. The idea is to charge fossil fuel companies for emissions going back decades and to bring in $50 billion for climate resiliency. Matt Smith is with Food and Water Watch, an environmental advocacy group.
11: We have the facts on our side. You know, the New Jersey bill is good, sound policy. It's incredibly popular amongst lawmakers and the public.
3: But industry groups say the measure would make businesses pass costs to consumers, and they say the federal ruling shows New Jersey's law also wouldn't stand up to legal scrutiny. Smith also points out New York and New Jersey are in different federal appeals court circuits and subject to different precedents. Right now it's 70 degrees. It was a bit rainy out a few minutes ago here in lower Manhattan. It's going to be kind of on and off like that through this afternoon into this evening. We could see some thunderstorms as well. The temperature's not going to budge too much from where it's at right now. We'll see lows tonight in the upper 60s. Tomorrow, much of the same. Some showers, thunderstorms possible. 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It's a Wednesday afternoon. We're coming up on 3:06.
12: Singapore faces a demographic crisis, so its leaders are rolling out an ambitious plan to stabilize falling birth rates. 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
12: 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I'm Elsa Chang. 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

0: This is 1A. I'm Jen White. Imagine a small town in rural Tennessee. A town square, a yellow brick courthouse, a family-owned restaurant, a cafe, and residents enjoying beautiful sunrises and sunsets across the Appalachian foothills. Imagine one couple in particular.
1: In their dream house, facing a massive wall of windows that frame the rolling hills, sunrise to sunset.
2: If he never had to leave this property, he'd be fine.
0: Then imagine a group of far-right real estate developers backed by venture capital and with powerful ties to Washington who move into town.
1: But now, their peace had been punctured.
3: This country belongs to Jesus.
1: By Ridge Runner and the men who came along with it.
0: They have a vision to build a new kind of community and turn it into a haven for like-minded white Christians.
4: Our goal is something where we actually have, the concentration where we can control the town, or in this case, there's of the people there, it's a town that's already very values aligned.
0: And they have a very specific worldview.
5: Do you unequivocally renounce anti-Semitism, racism, and Nazism?
6: Now, mistreating a slave, that would be sinful.
1: Their views on women.
5: God made men to rule, period.
1: And Jewish people.
3: Jews, in the biblical sense, they do not exist anymore. It's only Christians and non-Christians.
1: And gay people.
7: The poor homosexuals are being oppressed and everyone's being mean to them. And so we need to be okay with gay marriage.
0: This is what's happening in Gainesboro, a town in central Tennessee and some surrounding areas. And it's part of a growing movement by some far-right Christians to relocate to red states and turn small towns into white Christian enclaves. But some locals are alarmed. They call it a takeover and they're pushing back. Our Town is a new Bloomberg investigative podcast series about the far-right Christians who moved in and the residents who are pushing back. All four episodes of the podcast are available online now. Joining us from Bloomberg's studios in New York is Maribunt Knight. She's a reporter and producer who lives in Nashville, who hosted and co-reported the Our Town podcast. Maribunt, welcome to 1A.
8: Thanks so much for having me.
0: Also joining us from Bloomberg in New York is Susan Burfeld. She's an investigative reporter for Bloomberg News and co-reporter for the podcast. Susan, welcome to you as well.
8: Thanks so much.
0: So the story made headlines 2 years ago. That's when an investigative journalist, Phil Williams, with Nashville's News Channel 5, reported on the arrival of these newcomers.
9: Just across from the Jackson County High School, a separate business entity has purchased another 100 acres that they are apparently planning to develop. And they've announced that Gainesboro, the Jackson County seat, will be the focus of their efforts to resettle like-minded people from around the country.
0: Maribunt, you're from Nashville, so I imagine this hits close to home for you. What made you want to dig into the story more?
8: Yeah, I'm from Nashville, so this is, you know, an hour and a half away. And I was really struck, like a lot of people, by the story that Phil, made in November of 2024. And as a reporter who likes to do local stories that have kind of a national edge, to me, it was just a really interesting moment about a town that is by and far like conservative and Christian, 81% voted for Trump, that had this kind of moment that these guys were arriving to kind of turn it into whatever town they wanted. And I was just really interested in what the aftermath of that was going to look like. And if I could follow residents as they, decided what they were going to do with it. I think as a reporter in Tennessee, exploring the nuances of conservative values is a really important and worthwhile exercise. And this story just felt like we could really dig in and kind of pick it apart and look at a town that, as the tape said, like they assumed that they would be welcome, but actually they had a very different reception.
0: Yeah, I want to talk more about the reception in a moment. But Susan, just take us to Gainesboro. There's just over 1,000 residents in Jackson County. And again, this is a few hours from Nashville. It's been in economic decline for years, but it's recently gone through a bit of a revitalization. So take us there. Help us see the town.
8: Yeah. So Gainesboro is centered around a town square, as you described, with a courthouse in the middle of it, and businesses that have opened up within the past decade. What we discovered is that many of them are owned and run by women, very strong-minded, very savvy women who have learned over the years to do a lot with not that much. And they've worked really hard
10: to turn Gainesboro into a place that's welcoming both to tourists and to newcomers. And they really were upset by the arrival of the real estate developer and the podcasters because they thought it threatened a lot of what they had worked really hard to build, the identity that they wanted for Gainesboro of a welcoming place. You know, as they say, like, we're all are welcome with a sunflower as their symbol. And they understand that, yes, Gainesboro remains a distressed place and in need of continued economic development, but they want to do it on their own terms.
0: So these new arrivals are from a real estate company. It's called Ridge Runner. It's backed with money from a Dallas-based conservative venture capital firm called New Founding. Two Harvard alumni run the fund as partners. Mariba, tell us a bit more about them. Who are they?
8: Yeah, so Nate Fisher is the venture capitalist based in Texas. And then there's Josh Abitoy, who is the head of the real estate development company Ridge Runner. And Josh Abitoy lives in Gainesboro now. He grew up near the area, moved to Texas, and then moved back. And so, you know, it's a story that has these kind of two folks who are bringing outside resources, outside money into this tiny, tiny little town. And, you know, there's money from Silicon Valley. There are connections to Washington, D.C. I mean, it is a story that really goes far and wide. And it feels like some of the big questions, you know, that America's grappling with are just happening in this tiny little town. But there's all these forces from far outside of it that have gathered there.
0: And a note that we did reach out to New Founding partner Josh Abitoy for comment. He said he didn't have anything to add. Susan, how much money is going into this venture? What were you able to learn?
10: Yeah, so New Founding, you know, as you've noted, is a private equity fund. They raise money. They've invested in lots of very early stage businesses. And then they have a partnership with Josh Abitoy and Ridge Runner to build this community in Tennessee. They've also bought some land in Kentucky. I think what Gainesboro folks first noticed was a big purchase of an old farm, 450 acres, that Ridge Runner paid $2.5 million for in cash. That's a lot of money in Gainesboro, most likely more than the property might have sold to somebody else. And Ridge Runner has continued to acquire property, both farmland that hasn't been used, property that's closer to the town, at least one building in the town itself, right off the town square where their headquarters are. And what we've heard is that they consistently will pay at the very least an asking price, but often more and often in cash. So they have a lot of resources and they do seem willing to put it into the property acquisitions. And, you know, people in Gainesboro and around are willing to sell to them because they're getting a really good price for their property.
0: Mariba, the group says they want to build a, quote, aligned community. In your reporting, what does that really mean?
8: Yeah, I think that's a really good question, and it's something that needs to be unpacked a little bit because there's different ideas about what that means, you know, to the town and to the people that arrive there. So, quote-unquote, aligned community, for all intents and purposes, is a far-right Christian community, as Abitoy says, a place where, you know, Christian values, where the superiority of Christian life can thrive. And that is essentially, you know, they want to bring people from all over, including, you know, maybe folks who are from big cities. As he said, you know, maybe you work for Google and you want a little farm and you want to milk your cow during a lunch break. You know, those are their customers. So to a town of 1,000 people, many of whom go back generations, five, six, seven generations, the idea that suddenly thousands of acres of farmland is going for, you know, above asking price in cash to maybe people from Google, you can see how even though it's a town of conservative Christians, there was a lot of miscalculation on the part of Abitoy and Fisher as far as who they were going to meet when they got there and whether they were really aligned. As you heard in that tape, you know, it's a community that's already aligned. Well, it turned out it really was not.
0: And we'll hear more about how residents responded. Josh Abbottoy doesn't describe himself as a Christian nationalist, but the real estate company Ridge Runner also has the backing of Pastor Andrew Esker and C.J. Engel, who also moved to Gainesboro, and they're self-described Christian nationalists. They host a podcast called Contra Mundum, which is Latin for against the world. Mariba, briefly tell us a bit more about them.
8: So they were sort of the tip of the spear. You know, Abbottoy calls them customers. They are his first two customers to be part of this aligned community. So if you're looking for sort of a who's going to move there, C.J. Engel and Andrew Esker are sort of the first example of like who the residents might be. And they're quite an extreme example. And the residents start to listen to Contra Mundum. And, you know, they are... Iskra self-described Christian nationalist. He wrote a book with Andrew Torba with the title in it of Christian nationalism. And they essentially, you know, believe that we need to be a Christian nation. They believe in quote unquote heritage America and proving kind of that you belong here. Obviously, they believe that there's lots of people that should be deported. But they are part of this sort of like renaissance of small town rural communities. They came from respectively Minnesota and California because those places had gotten too woke, quote unquote.
0: Well, let's pause the conversation here. I just want to mention we reached out to the co-hosts of the podcast. We didn't hear back. We're talking to Susan Burfield and Mariba Knight, the reporter and producers behind the new podcast, Our Town. We'll be right back.

0: Be honest. Can you get around somewhere new without Google Maps? Would you even dare try?
1: My dad getting lost and turning it into these wonderful trips became known as a Jacobson shortcut. 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
0: The history of the little blue dot and the lost art of getting lost. 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
9: This is 1A. I'm Jen White. We're discussing Christian nationalism in the podcast Our Town. It's a new four-part series from Bloomberg. We're talking to Susan Berfield. She's investigative reporter at Bloomberg News. And also with us, Mariba Knight, a reporter and producer based in Nashville. They co-reported the Our Town podcast. And we want to hear your questions about Christian nationalism influences in small towns. If there are Christian nationalist groups near where you live, what is your community seeing? Email us at 1a@wamu.org. Let's hear from a Gainesboro resident who's very active in what she calls the local resistance.
10: Gainesboro's protests kicked off with a small gesture. One of the podcasters had gone to social media to say how much he hated what white, educated women had done to America. So Nancy, being Nancy, walked to the square and asked the owner of a local gift shop to print a t-shirt with a slogan on it.
11: Dangerous educated women.
10: She wore it around town. It was her first public act of resistance.
11: I just was trying to figure out what I personally could do.
9: That Nancy is Nancy Pruitt. She's an artist and former art teacher from Gainesboro, Tennessee, and she joins us now. Nancy, welcome to 1A.
12: Thank you. Good morning.
9: So you were born in Gainesboro. How is the community changing right now, and how quickly?
12: Well, it's still very, everyone knows everyone. We help each other. If someone has a home that burns or if someone has some issue, then we all rally together and do a fundraiser. So we're a very tight, close-knit community that was never concerned with what religion church you went to or how you voted. So I guess it's changed in that on my street where I live, Andrew Isker and C.J. Engel moved. One lives two doors to the left and one four doors to the right. And I think listening to their podcast the first time I listened, and they said they were moving to Gainesboro to plant a flag and do takeover. And they were going to move 50 families, 50 people in. Then they could control the voting. You only have to have 130 votes in town to win. So I realized this was very possible. I started wondering, was this really something that could happen? And then I realized that they did have the investors and the money, and they had a 10-year plan, and they were on year two by the time we found out about it. So it has changed. We look at people a little bit different and wonder when we see meet someone new, you wonder, is that a Christian nationalist?
9: Many of the properties that are selling to Ridge Runner, they're selling for amounts significantly higher than the average prices in the area. One example is a property that originally was listed for $175,000, but it's sold for $275,000. What does that mean for your efforts to push back on the group, but also the efforts of residents to hold on to land that maybe were even connected to their families?
12: Right. In the city limits, which is, you know, we're very small, you know, 900 residents in the city limits, something like that. I live where you can see the courthouse. I live in the heart of Gainesboro. My family, grandparents, all lived in the heart of Gainesboro. The house next to me was up for sale, and we realized that the Ridge Runners were trying to purchase it. So I have a friend who was able to purchase it so that they couldn't purchase it. And then another house down the street, we saw a for sale sign and the same thing. And so we've done that on the square. We've tried to purchase. If we know something that we can purchase, then there's someone that's willing to purchase that. So inside the city limits. But once you get out in the county, right now, the second largest landowner is Ridge Runner in the entire county. And the first is two brothers that have the most property. But one of those brothers is selling to Ridge Runner some of their property. So it's a little, you'd like to have more control, but you just do what you can do. We can't compete with billionaires, you know, and money talks. But inside the city limits, we are trying to keep that a safe haven for our Gainesboro residents. But the Christian nationalists at the current time are trying to purchase a couple of pieces of property around the square. You know, and our square is this quaint, beautiful little square with a Gain Mod Museum that started a year ago that has work from, you know, that you find in New York and the Gainesboro, and, you know, in the Museum of Modern Art. It's just, you know, we have shops, we have wonderful restaurants. So we're trying to continue our growth and what we have a dream to be, which is everyone's welcome. I decided to put signs up because I wanted to let my neighbors know that I was not like-minded, that I was an educated woman. And so I have signs that say dangerous educated woman lives here. I have signs that say hate has no home. My neighbor, Isker, on one of his podcasts was very disheartening and alarming to me because he said you needed to teach your children to hate. I'm an educator and a teacher and a mother and a grandparent. And it was very disheartening to know that a group had moved in like that.
9: So when you hear that kind of rhetoric and you also hear the people behind it saying they want to take over your town, what are you concerned this group will do in Gainesboro over the long term if they're able to gain not just an economic foothold or buy up, you know, much of the real estate, but also are able to make political gains as well?
12: I do not think that they will take over the city government. Once again, because it doesn't take many people, but I think now that people know that, they will come out and vote. Do I concern myself more with the county? Yes. With our commissioners? I do concern myself and worry a little bit about the fact that they have so much money and that they speak on their podcast with a very hate-oriented. If you're not like me, you do not belong here. So that concerns me.
9: I could imagine some Gainesboro residents, you know, they see this new money, they see new people coming in, and they may think, you know, this is a way for Gainesboro to grow economically. This is a way for the county to benefit. The thinking might go, as long as these new people don't come in and disrupt my life, I don't have a problem with them being here. People can believe whatever they want to believe. Have you come across that perspective? And if so, how have you responded?
12: Yes. At first it was, just let them go, let them be. There's no way they can do what they say. That's just not going to happen. And so I decided to educate and ask other people to educate people in our community, from pastors to just local neighbors, about what actually Christian nationalists stand for and what they say they're going to do in our county. And I do think that's made a difference. They are not being received with open arms at all. And they do try to project. We had a meeting recently and it was not in their favor, but they put a little blurb out that it was a wonderful meeting. So I think they are very much aware that they are not welcome by the majority of people.
9: So it's one thing to be welcomed in the community, but not being welcome doesn't mean they're not present. And so when you think about the long-term effects of the group on the county, what are you trying to prepare for? What are you trying to get your neighbors to prepare for, be in conversation about, in case some things bubble up down the road that do have an impact on your life?
12: I think voting, and that's probably our most important role that our county residents need to understand. And if we vote, then that they do not have a majority at all. So I think we have to get people to vote. We have to stand up and continue to voice that we are not like-minded, so that people that are looking at moving here understand that they're not coming into this perfect little like-minded environment. And so we have billboards on our roads that say hate has no home here, and you know, and things like that. And you know, we have road signs on the road. So I think it's important that our supporters of the way Gainesboro is and has been speak out and let people know that they see that are coming here, that we are not like-minded, and we must continue to raise our voice and be heard, that, you know, we educated women are welcome here, and you know, your color of your skin does not matter. Your religion does not matter. And if this group had moved and they wanted to have their own commune out and live their peace by themselves and not say that they came to change us, they would have been welcome. But I think their biggest downfall was the podcast that Isker and CJ did, stating that they intended to take over.
9: Well, that's Nancy Pruitt. She's an artist and former art teacher who lives in Gainesboro, Tennessee. Nancy, thank you for speaking with us.
12: Thank you.
9: And we're still here with Miriba Knight, a reporter and producer based in Nashville, and Susan Berfeld, investigative reporter for Bloomberg News. They co-reported the new Bloomberg podcast series, Our Town. I want to turn to another place, Moscow, Idaho. And that's where Pastor Doug Wilson created Christ Church. It's a hub for Christian nationalists. He also founded a second Christ Church here in D.C. Secretary of Defense Pete Hegseth attends it. And on your podcast, you dedicate episode 3 to how Christian nationalists have transformed that community and tried to take over the town's economy and its politics, although with less success. Is that a blueprint for Ridge Runner and what they want Gainesboro to become, Mirabha?
13: Yeah, it absolutely is. It is the place that they look to. And Doug Wilson and Andrew Isker, you know, have a prior relationship. Andrew Isker went to Doug Wilson's seminary. And so, yes, also Josh Abitoy visited Moscow and talked about on social media about how it was sort of the way of the future. They took lessons from Moscow, inspiration from Moscow, as far as how you can sort of build an economic foundation and a base for power. As conservative Christians. However, they also took the lesson from Moscow, Idaho, that setting up in a university town will bring trouble to you. Doug Wilson has come up against Moscow, Idaho in all sorts of ways because it is largely a progressive town. It's in a blue dot in a red state. And so Nate Fisher and Abitoy, they took a lesson from that. And so they went to Tennessee and they went to Gainesboro and then to a tiny town thinking, there's no university right here. There's no big liberal base. We'll be fine. And they were wrong.
9: We got this from Annie, who says, I worked in Kentucky in the 1980s and traveled to Tennessee, and these special communities popped up and failed in the late 1970s and 1980s. Frankly, this is just another group, conservative Christians, rather than the back-to-earth movement earlier. Old story with new folks. I think it's important to talk about who is behind this project, because part of who they're trying to recruit are people from like the Silicon Valley area, people who are sort of put off with life in California and they want to live in this bucolic setting with people of like mind. But Susan, help us understand, like, what is the picture they're trying to create? Who are they trying to recruit to this cause and why?
5: Mm-hmm. Yeah, no, I think it's a really good point. This isn't the first time anywhere, you know, a group of people have wanted to create a community where one exists. I think what distinguishes Ridge Runner's efforts so far is, as you've suggested, that they have a lot of money behind them. They have a real plan, a strategy, and it really begins with new founding and Nate Fisher and this idea that trust in institutions is collapsing. He talks about us being in the end of a civilizational cycle, that things are going to change, that things are going to be rebuilt, and new founding will be there to profit, to lead, and that, you know, what emerges will be a society that is more Christian, that is led by Christian people or people who act out Christian values as they understand it. And so it is focused right now in Gainesboro, but it is part of a bigger plan. So I think that's one thing that distinguishes it. I think it's also true that New Founding has investors. Mark Andreessen is probably the best known among them. There's also a crypto investor and others who we don't know. It's a private company. But these are all people who believe at least in that ideology, if not the idea of building a community. And I think what we've seen so far is, you know, ideas that exist, you know, on paper, online, now trying to be implemented on the ground. And the reality is a bit different. That what these guys see, you know, the America they want to build and live in is not necessarily the America that people in Gainesboro want to live in.
9: Just want to mention, we spoke about Mark Andreessen and other tech giant billionaires who are deeply involved in our politics and what they want with our democracy. It was part of our If You Can Keep It series. You can find that conversation over at the1a.org. That's Susan Burfield. She's an investigative reporter at Bloomberg News. She reported Bloomberg's new podcast, Our Town, with Mirabha Knight, a reporter and producer based in Nashville. All 4 episodes of Our Town are out now. Susan, Mirabha, thanks for your time. And still to come, the current state of the Christian nationalist movement in the U.S. and what it means for our democracy.

0: A year and a half after the Eaton fire, the new normal is still a work in progress. And for one hardware store that we've been following, the new normal means a new location.
1: Arnold's is an institution in Sierra Madre, and the people of Sierra Madre are ecstatic to see it keep going.
0: I'm Kai Rizdahl. Happiness is a new building. Next time on Marketplace. 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
6: Let's get back to our conversation about Christian nationalism and how it's showing up in towns across the country. Let's bring in two new voices. Joining us now from London is Catherine Stewart. She's an investigative journalist and author of the New York Times bestseller, Money, Lies, and God, Inside the Movement to Destroy American Democracy. Catherine, welcome back.
7: Thanks for having me.
6: And with us from Portland, Oregon, is Brad Onishi. He's co-host of the Straight White American Jesus podcast and author of the upcoming book, American Caesar, How Theocrats and Tech Lords Are Turning America into a Monarchy. Brad, welcome to 1A.
8: Thanks for having me.
6: So I first want you to help us understand the context around the Ridge Runner Project in Gainesboro. Here's Josh Abitoy describing their vision for the community they're trying to build.
9: We need cities on a shining hill that exemplify and embody a healthy, natural, human way of life, the Christian way of life, and demonstrate the superiority of that way of life.
6: Catherine, what influences are driving their specific vision for this community?
7: Well, these folks think it's really impossible to cohabit in a neighborhood or community with people who don't share their views. They think the only way to create a safe and stable community is to build it exclusively with people who are just like them. And unfortunately, this is not a fringe view within the Christian nationalist movement. It's a movement that otherizes and often even demonizes those who take on different political views. It's not just that they disagree with liberals or progressive religious folks or feminists or any number of other people who don't share their views or other characteristics, their skin color, et cetera, their ethnicity. It's that they really can't stand having those people anywhere nearby.
6: Now, Gainesboro and Moscow are only two towns in the country. We heard from Aaron Tensman in Winchester, Virginia, who writes, the small community of Berkeley Springs, West Virginia, experienced an attempted takeover similar to the one in Gainesboro when white nationalist org VDARE purchased a literal castle in the area. Michael Addison Hayden's book, Strange People on the Hill, was an informative and alarming look at the risk communities face when these groups move in. I drive past the castle at least once a month and think of the community members and the division that occurred between the longtime community members when VDARE came to town, and I grieve. Brad, how widespread is this movement in reality?
8: Well, I think we can measure it in a couple different ways. I think one of the ways is to look at how many towns are popping up, and there are more than you think. There's a new one here in the Pacific Northwest in Battleground, Washington that's gained coverage recently. But I think another way to think about the influence of this movement is to see the elites that are joining it. And so Doug Wilson's a really good example. Doug Wilson built his empire in Moscow, Idaho for decades, and he did so with little fanfare. When Kristen Cobes Dumais wrote her best-selling book, Jesus and John Wayne, about masculinity and patriarchy in the United States, she included Doug Wilson, and some scholars sort of said, why is this guy here? He's a nobody. Well, fast forward to today, Doug Wilson has planted a church right in the middle of D.C. so that Pete Hegseth can attend. So I think one way to think about this is it is a growing movement, and it's gaining the support of high-ranking officials in our government, billionaires in our country, and other elites with tremendous influence.
6: Well, and Catherine, help us better understand who some of those elites, financial, political, otherwise, who some of them are who are investing either political capital into this movement or financial capital.
7: Well, on the tech elite side, we can look at Marc Andreessen, of course, who has invested directly in networks like New Founding. We can look to someone like Peter Thiel, who has supported and spoken at events for a group called Act 17. It's a Silicon Valley nonprofit focusing on the intersection of Christianity, science, and technology. And there are two points to make about the alliance between this sector of the tech right and the religious right. First, it's an alliance of convenience. These tech bros want minimal regulation or no regulation of their tech monopolies. They want to capture whole new markets in AI, just as they have been doing with

0: democratic governance itself as interference with the kind of power they want to wield. They think there's a natural aristocracy. Some people are born to rule, others have a duty to obey. They're okay with the kind of hierarchies that folks like the founders of New Founding endorse. They really want to decentralize the power of the federal government because it gets in their way. And so they're funding and supporting the idea of the creation of independent city states. They seem to think it's something new, but in fact, it's interesting when you mention the castle, it's kind of a throwback to the fortified castles of the Middle Ages.
1: Brad, what about the political connections? We mentioned Secretary Hagseth, but what other connections in Washington do you see?
2: Well, they're numerous, and I think we can kind of go down the line and sort them out into various kind of Christian nationalist camps. One of them we should mention is Russell Vogt, who is has tremendous influence in the Trump administration, is a self-identified Christian nationalist and somebody who, as Catherine just laid out, if the tech oligarchs want to build independent city states. Or monopolistic city states, someone like Russell Vogt has advocated for executive unified theory in which we would have basically an unbound executive in this country, corresponding to what many of us would consider something more like a monarch or an autocrat rather than a president who shares power with other branches of government. So Russell Vogt's an important one, but we should also mention J.D. Vance, the vice president, who is Catholic and yet is unexpectedly a favorite among Andrew Isker and C.J. Engel and those who are leading the charge of the Christian nationalist takeover in Gainesboro, Tennessee. They love J.D. Vance's emphasis on the United States not as a creedal nation, but as a nation built on heritage and history and ethnicity and so on. And so even though Vance is Catholic and they are Protestant, he is a favorite among this group.
1: We're getting some questions from our listeners. Steve writes, what would happen if a non-Christian or a person of color tried to buy property in one of these aligned towns? Wouldn't it be illegal for the nationalists to turn them down based on race or religion? And we heard from Jay in Norman, Oklahoma, who says, what laws are Christian nationalists trying to change in Gainesboro? And how will the courts react to those changes? So I think it's important to note here that the Ridge Runner Project in Gainesboro is still at a very early stage of development. As we heard, there's a lot of pushback from longtime residents of the town. But it at this moment seems like more of an economic push than a legal one. They're not running for office in large numbers locally. But there's a lot of money behind the project. So, Catherine, there are promises of new businesses that will bring, you know, new jobs to town. So once a project is like this is in motion, with the amount of money we're seeing behind it, how likely is it that residents can prevent it from moving forward?
0: One of the previous guests was right on when she said it's really important for people to vote. It's really important for people to get involved in local politics, to pay attention to what's happening in their school boards, in their local governance, at their local public library, et cetera. And, you know, I think local action is really powerful because that's where you can really see the effect of your actions and your activism.
1: Brad, it's interesting. In episode 3 of the Our Town podcast, when they spend some time in Moscow with Doug Wilson, he talks about essentially the long game they're playing there and that it's sort of a population game, that if they're having more children, eventually his group will outnumber the number of long-term residents in the town, and that will allow them to flip the town politically. When you look at the broader Christian nationalist movement, how much of that long game do you hear at play?
2: Oh, you hear it all the time. This is, in their mind, this is a civilizational battle. This is not a battle for the midterms. This is not a battle for one issue. This is a civilizational battle. And, you know, Andrew Isker says it himself. He says, and I'm quoting now, we must physically move closer to those who share the same loves and hates we do. Your children need a people to belong to. They need a tribe. They need bonds of friendship, even stronger than blood. And so for them, this is a game built over generations. And it's one that will not

0: stop if there is a midterm blue wave, or if there is opposition in Gainesboro, Tennessee, or if somehow Doug Wilson faces an opposition force, political or cultural, in Moscow, Idaho. And I think that's something that's really important for everyone listening to keep in mind. They always have plan A, B, C, and D. And this is not a situation where they want to fix one political issue and then go back to normal. They are fighting a cosmic war, and they will not stop until they are able to dominate culture, society, politics, every sector of human life. And that is the outlook. And so this ties right into birth rates and fertility and why they're always talking about having more babies and the right kinds of babies and so on and so forth. It's a civilizational battle for colonizing Earth for God.
1: We're speaking to Brad Onishi. He's co-host of the Straight White American Jesus podcast and investigative journalist Catherine Stewart. Now, religious communities are not new in the U.S. We got this question from Paul in Hoover, Alabama. How does this effort compare to Amish or Mennonite communities? Catherine?
2: The difference is that this is a movement that is right now at the center of American power. I mean, America has always been a nation for different religious groups. It's been a, you know, we've had this wonderful tradition of religious freedom. We've had many different varieties of, you know, different sects who have come here to be able to worship freely. But this is really a movement that isn't just about religious freedom for themselves and, you know, leave us alone. And, you know, we want to be able to worship our God the way we want. This is a movement that has gained power in recent years and is more overt in calling for an end to pluralistic liberal democracy. Movement leaders used to hide their belief that only Christians of a certain reactionary type or people who are members of certain approved religions can dominate all key features of government and society. They used to kind of hide their aims in this way, but now they're really overt. They say that our laws should be based on their preferred interpretation of the Bible. And some of them are overt dominionists. They believe that only Christians of a certain type should be holding political office and should dominate the key drivers of American culture and society.
1: And yet, Brad, they went to Gainesboro with the assumption that that community would welcome them with open arms. Again, 80% of the town, of the county, went for President Trump. So what do you make of that miscalculation on their part, and what do you think it says about American politics in this moment?
0: You know, if you listen to the podcast, or if you read the writings of Andrew Isker, C.J. Engel, if you listen to their own words, you really get the picture that they assumed that because folks in this town and this county were white and Trump voters, you know, 96% white and 81% Trump voting, that they would be essentially like-minded, and it was a homogeneous community that they could simply assimilate into and then eventually kind of lead. And you hear that over and over again in their own words. We're here to assimilate into this. They assumed that this rural Southern Appalachian culture was their culture. And then when you read their words and you listen to them carefully, it's clear they never wanted to assimilate. As Catherine just said, their goal was to take over, to conquer, to dominate. And so I think that the assumptions were wrong, and it really reflects a kind of broad misunderstanding of American life and culture, that everybody holds a view that you as a Christian should be able to dominate all others, impose yourself on everyone. This is a loud movement. It's a well-funded movement, and therefore it's easy to think of it as the majority of the country. But I think this podcast in the little town of Gainesboro really shows us this is a minority in the country. And even those folks you think might agree with it do not want to be taken over by this kind of crusade. And it gives us something to think about in terms of the nuances of American politics and the ways we might think of combating what seems to be a Christian nationalist takeover of American politics and life.
1: Catherine, I'd love your thoughts too, and especially around this question of civic engagement. You touched on it earlier, but as I listened to the podcast, it was just as much for me about civic engagement as it was about the Christian nationalist movement.
2: It's true. We are seeing over and over in all areas of the United States people who are pushing back against this predatory agenda, in many red states, in many hard red districts. I'm thinking most recently about Sarasota, Florida, where people are kind of understanding that there are these groups that are trying to do things to their local institutions, like their public schools or their libraries, et cetera, or their local governance that they really disagree with. And they're pushing back and having a tremendous amount of success in doing so. And I love what Brad said about how this is a group of people claiming to be the authentic representatives of some very local particular heritage. But we can't forget, they're really the creation of social media. They're responding to viral social media posts and far-right messaging. Think about people like Engel and Isker, who come there from blue states. And then they move there and they're trying to generate these kinds of posts. So there's a strangely unreal digital aspect to this entire project, and it doesn't reflect the authentic culture of these communities.
1: Well, that's Catherine Stewart. She's an investigative journalist and author of the New York Times bestseller, Money, Lies, and God, Inside the Movement to Destroy American Democracy. Also, Brad Onishi, he's co-host of the Straight White American Jesus podcast and author of American Caesar, How Theocrats and Tech Lords Are Turning America into a Monarchy. It's available September 15th. Catherine, Brad, thank you. And earlier we heard from Mariba Knight and Susan Burfield, co-reporters on the Our Town podcast from Bloomberg News. All four episodes are available now. Today's producer was Deanna Ferrero. This program comes to you from WAMU, part of American University in Washington, distributed by NPR. I'm Jen White. Thanks for listening, and we'll talk again tomorrow. This is 1A.

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3: 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The Moth starts tonight at 9 o'clock here on WNYC. 70 degrees right now. It's a little rainy out there this afternoon. We'll see temperatures tonight in the upper 60s. Thunderstorms are possible tonight. For tomorrow, mostly cloudy. Showers, thunderstorms are possible pretty much through the day. It's going to be humid again. It'll be hotter tomorrow. Highs in the mid-80s by the afternoon. Tomorrow night, partly cloudy. More rain possible. Humid still, low around 72. It's WNYC at 4 p.m.
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3: Disorder unfolds at Miami's immigration court as judges juggle up to 100 cases at once. Officials say it helps clear a massive case backlog, but critics call it a tactic to speed up deportations. You're listening to All Things Considered. It's on WNYC. Good afternoon. I'm Sean Carlson. Also coming up, arguments at the Supreme Court tend to drag on a bit these days. Now, Chief Justice John Roberts says he's considering some changes to address the problem. We'll have more on that story. Also coming up, as U.S. birth rates edge lower, some experts say new expansive pro-child policies being tried in Singapore might be a model for supporting American families. We're going to have all that and more. Stay with us. News headlines are next.

0: Live from NPR News, I'm Lakshmi Singh. A Massachusetts jury is still at an impasse over whether to hold Lindsay Clancy criminally responsible for killing her children in 2023. For a second time, they sent the judge a note today telling him they could not reach a unanimous decision, and the judge once again told them to keep at it. He read them a special set of instructions known as a Tui-Rodriguez charge and challenging jurors to re-examine their positions with the goal of agreeing on a verdict. If that does not work, the judge could then declare a mistrial. The prosecution argues Clancy was in her right mind when she killed her children, but her lawyer says Clancy suffered postpartum psychosis and needs psychiatric help, not prison. The cost of health benefits keeps going up. A new survey of employers finds that 2027 is going to see the biggest increase since 2003. Here's NPR Sydney Lupkin.
1: Every year, the consulting firm Marsh conducts the National Survey of Employer-Sponsored Health Plans. And this year, it found that the cost of health benefits per employee is expected to go up by an average of 8% next year. That's the biggest increase in 24 years, and it's well above inflation. To save money, employers will be looking to cut benefits and make changes like adding higher deductibles to employee plans. The situation will likely also result in higher premium costs for employees. According to the survey, the rise in health benefit costs is partially driven by the fact that more people are taking GLP-1 drugs for weight loss. Sydney Lupkin, NPR News.
0: As world leaders gathered for the G27 in Asheville, North Carolina, an international financial group warned about the dangers posed by artificial intelligence to global markets. More from NPR's Jen McLaughlin.
2: While the war in Ukraine and ongoing trade battles between the U.S. and Canada made headlines during the G20 summit this week, the looming danger of increasingly advanced AI models also featured heavily on the program. Ahead of the discussions, members of the Financial Stability Board, an international body that monitors global markets, warned that the speed of digital attacks in the age of AI could undermine confidence in the stability of highly interconnected global financial systems. The authors suggest firms will need to patch vulnerabilities much faster and prepare for the possibility of breaches impacting large swaths of the financial system at once. Meanwhile, tech companies urge global leaders not to restrict innovation due to what they described as theoretical harms. Jen McLaughlin, NPR News.
0: President Trump's defending the latest wave of U.S. strikes on Iran.
3: We hit them last night because they took a shot at us in Jordan, at our base in Jordan. We knocked all of them down.
0: Both sides again traded fire. Iranian state TV reports the U.S. also bombed civilian sites, including a wedding party. U.S. Central Command says it is aware of the reports and that civilians are never deliberate U.S. military targets. This is NPR.
4: And it's on WNYC in New York. I'm Sean Carlson. 69 degrees right now at 4:04. New York City now has a plan for reducing racial disparities across the five boroughs in education, healthcare, and a range of endeavors. The 400-page plan released yesterday by the mayor's office includes plans for reducing racial disparities in the criminal justice system, including the disproportionately high number of people of color in city jails. Ron Kuby, a prominent civil rights lawyer, said that the plan is full of buzzwords.
5: But when you cut through it, as to the criminal justice component, it's remarkably light on how this is going to happen.
4: City officials say they are well aware the hard work is ahead and they welcome feedback on the plan. New Jersey has banned the sale of clothes and diapers that contain toxic PFAS. PFAS are often called forever chemicals because they don't break down naturally. That resilience makes them dangerous for human health. The chemicals have been linked to birth defects and various cancers, among other illnesses. The chemicals have been used to make clothes waterproof and stain resistant. Makers have 2 years to certify products sold in New Jersey don't contain PFAS. A similar law took effect in New York last year. Elsewhere in New Jersey news, a new professional soccer club is coming to the Garden State. Major League Soccer and Governor Sherrill say a team playing in the MLS Next Pro Division will lace up their cleats starting in July of 2027. That's the league's second division that sits below the top-tier MLS league. The team name, colors, and crest are yet to be decided. The team will call the new Nexus Sports Complex an Edison home. The $350 million facility is slated to open in the fall. Look at our transit situation right now. No two trains between 96th and 149th streets. Also no three trains between 96th and 148th streets due to signal issues. You can expect delays on 4 and 5 and L trains in both directions right now. We also have no J trains between 111th Street and Jamaica Center. That is due to mechanical issues. Well, it's relatively cool out there. Temperatures right now in the upper 60s here in lower Manhattan. More rain possible this evening. Thunderstorms, too. We'll see lows tonight, probably kind of where they are right now, at about 70 degrees. Tomorrow, more showers, thunderstorms possible. It's humid with highs around 85. WNYC at 4:06.
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7: From NPR News, this is All Things Considered. I'm Elsa Chang in Culver City, California.
8: And I'm Scott Detrow in Washington. Government bond yields are rising to levels we have not seen in decades as investors around the world sell off bonds. So why are investors so anxious right now, and what does this bond sell-off mean for the U.S. economy and everyday people? We're going to put those questions to Justin Wolfers, professor of public policy and economics at the University of Michigan and the founder of digital platform Platypus Economics. Thanks for joining us.
9: A pleasure, Scott.
8: I was going to say, I love the name Platypus Economics.
9: Oh, I kind of liked it too, but I also just love talking bond yields. How exciting is that?
8: Let's do it. Before we get to what is happening in the markets right now, let's start with the basic, because the bond is generally the safe investment move, right? It's boring, it's predictable. Remind us why they are so stable in normal times.
9: Yeah, let's go back all the way. When you and I want to borrow money, we turn up to the bank and you might say, I'm buying a car, can I borrow $10,000? When the federal government wants to borrow money, it's talking in hundreds of billions, maybe even trillions. And if you turn up at the bank and ask for $1 trillion, they turn you away. So therefore, what the federal government does is it basically yells out to the world, I'll borrow money from anyone who'll lend it to me. That place where it yells is called the bond market.
8: Mm-hmm.
9: And people historically have been very comfortable lending money to the U.S. government because they're pretty sure they'll get paid back. They'll get paid back because the federal government is in this incredible line of business. It prints numbers on pieces of paper and then people call that money.
8: Yeah. It's a good place
9: to be. If I was in that line of business, I'd be living a very different life. But you would also be really comfortable lending me money.
8: So given all that, why are investors so rattled right now? I know there's a lot of different factors going on, but what would you start with?
9: So what's going on right now, in plain English, is interest rates are higher. Simple as that. And I want you to recognize the U.S. government is competing in the market for loans with you trying to borrow money for your mortgage and me trying to borrow money for my car. So what's going on right now is there's a lot more people who want loans. Let me give you two big factors that make all the difference.
8: Mm-hmm.
9: The big one is the AI build out. We've got these companies borrowing billions of dollars to build data centers as quick as they can. That may turn out to be economically transformative, but at a minimum, what it means is today they're borrowing a lot of money. The second big borrower is the federal government. Every year that our taxes are smaller than our spending, then the government needs to borrow money. And right now, it's borrowing at a rate that is basically unprecedented outside of wars or recessions.
8: Though that's where I got a little confused because, you know, long-term government debt is a serious problem, but it's a serious problem we have been talking about and worrying about for a very long time. What particularly in this moment is making the markets more concerned about it?
9: Yeah. I think there's two things. One, when you first started worrying about this, Scott, when you first started reporting on this, you would report and use numbers like billions with a B. Today, we use numbers like trillions with a T. When you first started reporting on it, it was probably a decade ago or maybe longer. I don't know how long you've been at this game.
8: Wow.
9: But the government debt was, you know, before the financial crisis in 08, it was about 30% of GDP. Now it's triple that.
8: Mm-hmm.
9: And more than that, there's no seriousness about addressing it. If there were a moment to bring down the deficit after COVID, it would be after the bug went away. And it hasn't happened. And we don't see any discipline coming out of Congress and absolutely none coming out of the White House. And so folks are also losing faith that the American political system can ever deliver fiscal responsibility.
8: Justin, you are exuding an energy where I feel comfortable asking you a possibly dumb question. Maybe that'll be a mistake on my end, but I'm going to go for it. If you're effectively, you're lending the government money in a bond, interest rates are higher. Why isn't that a good thing? If I'm lending you money and you're paying me back at a higher interest rate, that seems like a good thing for me.
9: Yeah, absolutely. It is. Now I want you to remember there's two sides to that transaction. If you're someone who has wealth and you put it away in investments like bonds, you're going to be getting a higher rate of return. But if you're someone who's borrowing money, and I don't know your financial situation, but right now you might owe money for college, you might owe money on your car, you might be repaying a mortgage, those interest rates also go up. And so for folks who don't have stacks of money stashed away and in fact are in debt, and that's most homeowners, that means that your monthly pay, your monthly bill on the mortgage goes up. There's also a set of issues that the federal government is going to spend more of its spend each year is going to have to go to paying off the credit card bill than providing the sorts of services you might hope for. And that's even if the deficit doesn't change, right? Given our current debt, if we pay higher interest rates, there's less money for roads, schools, police, the military, and the other things you might value.
8: Looking ahead, what are a few factors that you think could reverse this trend in rising bond yields and bring them back down?
9: Well, we might magically wake up tomorrow and start to get our fiscal house in order.
8: I'm going to say, based on a long time covering that, that seems unlikely, but that is a possibility.
9: But every night I go to bed and I wake up hoping tomorrow's another day.
8: You're an optimist.
9: And I want you to keep that hope, Scott. The AI boom could fizzle out, or we could have just built enough data centers. Or remember, this is the balance of people who need to borrow and people who are saving. So if something led people to save a whole lot more, that's like a supply of loans going up. And when the supply of something goes up, usually the price goes down.
8: It's economist Justin Wolfers, professor at the University of Michigan and founder of Platypus Economics. Thanks so much for talking us through all this.
9: Thanks, Scott.
7: Like many things in the U.S., arguments at the Supreme Court have been getting bigger and bigger in recent years. Sessions that once lasted an hour are now stretching far beyond, and that is testing the patience of some of the justices. Chief Justice John Roberts says that he's considering some changes for the new term that begins in October. NPR's Carrie Johnson reports.
10: The Supreme Court used to be a stickler when it comes to oral arguments. Most cases took 60 minutes, start to finish. The late Chief Justice William Rehnquist operated as the enforcer. Here he is slamming the brakes on Harvard Law professor Lawrence Tribe in 1990.
11: I had meant to save some time for rebuttal, but I could.
12: You haven't.
11: Yes, I
12: thank
11: have.
12: You.
11: Thank you.
10: Lawyers still tell stories about Rehnquist cutting off arguments once time expired and the light in front of an advocate turned red. How times have changed. Adam Feldman analyzes the Supreme Court in a Substack devoted to the justices and data.
13: The arguments are definitely longer than they used to be. I mean, they're called for 60 minutes, but they have been going 90 minutes or longer for many of them.
10: The COVID pandemic forced the justices to alter their routine, and it transformed the format for these oral arguments. Each advocate got a bit of time to introduce their case without interruption, and each justice got a few minutes to ask questions individually before a free-for-all erupted. Again, Adam Feldman.
13: The purpose during COVID was you couldn't see each other telephonically, and so there had to be some ordering or it would have been really messy.
10: Oral arguments are important, especially for the court, which has been sinking in public opinion polls. Tanya Jacoby, a law professor at Emory University, explains.
14: Oral argument is the one open part, the one transparent part of the Supreme Court's decision-making process. So it's very important to have it available to the public, even if the public mostly doesn't listen.
10: Some of the changes to arguments are almost universally welcomed. Many lawyers are happy to hear from Justice Clarence Thomas, who rarely spoke before the pandemic. Now he gets the first question because he's the leader in seniority. Jacoby says some of the format changes that give each justice dedicated time to speak seem to respond to her research that shows male justices and male advocates had been routinely interrupting the women justices. But Jacoby says the rates of interruption are no better now, and the justices mostly use their extra time to speak to each other and stand their ground, because she says the court's quite polarized and there's not as much room for persuasion.
14: I think it makes oral arguments harder to listen to because they just take longer without, I think, particularly adding all that much.
10: Justice Ketanji Brown Jackson, the newest member of the court and one of its three liberals, speaks the most by far, followed by Justice Sonia Sotomayor, an appointee of Democratic President Obama. Jacoby says there's a good reason for that.
14: Essentially, I think when you're expecting to be on the losing side of an argument, you do more talking to try and persuade people to your side. Whereas if you're quite confident, as probably most of the conservative justices are now with six in their coalition, you're fairly confident of winning and you don't need to persuade people as much.
10: But some of the other justices seem to have chafed at the supersized oral arguments and the questioning style of some of their colleagues. Chief Justice Roberts told an audience this summer the arguments are now a little too long, and he's thinking about how to rein them in. Former Acting Solicitor General Jeff Wall says it's a hard problem. Here he is in an event sponsored by the Conservative Federalist Society in July.
12: I don't know what you do. It's like every time I'm on a conference call and I want somebody to stop talking. Like, there's no easy way to, like, get people to just talk less when you would like them to.
10: Adam Feldman, who uses data to explain the work of the court, says time management for the justices is a work in progress, and he thinks Justice Roberts is working on it behind the scenes.
13: I think the chief has to be very thoughtful about where he asserts himself because he wants to manage the court, but he also doesn't want to alienate any of the justices.
10: Jacoby is taking a global view.
14: Now, I should note that in other jurisdictions, such as Australia, my home country, we measure oral arguments in days, not minutes. So it could be worse.
10: Any changes to the format will be on display October 5th when the court starts a new term. Carrie Johnson, NPR News.
4: 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All Things Considered continues just ahead as U.S. birth rates edge lower. Some experts say new expansive pro-child policies being tried in Singapore might be a model for supporting American families. We're going to explore that coming up.
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4: Looking ahead to Morning Edition tomorrow, New York City has banned the sale of foie gras since 2019. Critics say the French delicacy is cruel to the ducks and geese force-fed to make it. Farmers say people should be able to eat what they want. Tomorrow on Morning Edition on WNYC, the latest in the battle over foie gras and a trip to a farm in the Hudson Valley that raises the birds. That and more tomorrow on Morning Edition here on WNYC. 69 degrees right now here in lower Manhattan. We're going to continue to see temperatures in the upper 60s. Overnight tonight, some more showers, thunderstorms are possible. Tomorrow, it's going to be pretty humid, highs reaching the mid-80s by the afternoon. More showers, thunderstorms are possible through the day. We hope you stay tuned. 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It's hump day, and we're almost over the hump. It's just about 420.

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2: 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I'm Elsa Chang.
3: And I'm Scott Detrow. The island nation of Singapore in Southeast Asia faces a demographic crisis, so its leaders are rolling out an ambitious new plan designed to stabilize birth rates. Unveiled last month, it includes big cash payments for each child, along with other family benefits. Experts say some of Singapore's ideas might work in the U.S., where birth rates are also falling. NPR's Brian Mann reports.
4: Earlier this year, Singapore's Deputy Prime Minister, Gan Kim Yong, brought the grim news to Parliament that his nation's dangerously low birth rate had fallen again.
5: This is an existential challenge.
4: The number of children born in Singapore is so low, Gan warned, the country's population faces a point of no return.
5: Over time, it will be practically impossible to reverse the trend because we will have fewer and fewer women who can bear children.
4: The crisis is so grave, Singapore's Prime Minister Lawrence Wong gave a national address in late August, rolling out a new strategy designed to make parenting far more affordable.
6: We want to make a fundamental shift in how we support families.
4: The package Wong unveiled is remarkable, the equivalent of roughly $55,000 per baby, starting with a big cash payment at birth, followed by annual payments and credits that continue until the child is 16 years old.
6: We will walk alongside parents throughout the journey of raising their children.
4: Singapore's new family program also includes affordable daycare and better access to housing, and it roughly triples the amount of paid leave, up to 24 days a year for a married couple who work, and it expands efforts to help fathers spend more time parenting. Singapore is very different from the U.S., much smaller with a population of just over 6 million. But Karen Guzzo, an expert on family development and demographic trends at the University of North Carolina, said many couples in the U.S. who are weighing parenthood need this kind of help.
7: I was reading through what Singapore is doing, and it's, you know, it's hard not to drool with envy over it.
4: Many U.S. families are eligible for a child tax credit, and President Trump created savings accounts worth $1,000 for some babies born in the U.S. while he's in office. But those benefits are a fraction of what Singapore is offering. Most American parents get no paid family leave, and Trump opposes any role for the federal government helping with child care, one of the biggest costs for families. It's important to say the U.S. isn't facing a short-term demographic crisis like Singapore's, but U.S. birth rates have dropped well below what's known as replacement rate, meaning too few children are being born to maintain a stable population. The population of Americans under age 25 is shrinking, while the number of seniors is surging. Guzzo says this is the moment, before the U.S. reaches a demographic breaking point like Singapore's, when an ambitious family support program might help.
7: There is more potential if we could just help people have the kids that they want to have.
4: In rolling out Singapore's plan, Wong said women and families won't be pressured to have more kids. He avoided the kind of pronatalist culture war language that's often shaped debates over parenting in the U.S. He also acknowledged this program alone won't solve his country's demographic crisis, which means the country will need high rates of immigration. That policy is unpopular with many Singaporeans, but Wong said the country will have to welcome foreign migrants, workers, and families to survive.
6: If we rely only on births, our citizen population will shrink. We would age more rapidly, and there would be fewer younger Singaporeans to support a growing number of seniors.
4: Here again, demographers and economists say U.S. policy looks very different, despite historically low U.S. birth rates that keep falling. The Trump administration is working to strip visa status from hundreds of thousands of migrants now living in the U.S. legally. That move is expected to force many young families, including those with American children, to leave the U.S. Brian Mann, NPR News.
2: A new legal maneuver used by the Trump administration to quickly deport people is causing chaos at a Miami courthouse. The immigration court there is now holding mass hearings, with some judges processing more than 100 people at once. These sped-up proceedings are creating long lines, confusion, and, of course, frustration. As NPR's Sergio Martinez Beltran reports from Miami.
8: It's 7:45 in the morning outside the Federal Immigration Court in Miami, and the line already stretches more than two blocks. It's a Tuesday, and hundreds of people use their immigration folders to fan themselves in an attempt to fight off Florida's summer humidity. Gerandy Gonzalez, a Cuban immigrant, is one of them. Gonzalez says his appointment is at 9 a.m., but with this massive line, he worries he won't get in the courtroom until late afternoon. This is crazy, Gonzalez says. This chaos is because of a new legal strategy: mass immigration hearings known as mega master calendars. Under the old system, judges would often handle about 36 cases individually per day. But now, judges more regularly have a docket of more than 100 people, and they're seeing dozens of immigrant cases at once. Inside, courtroom 24 on this day is standing room only. Recording is not allowed, but NPR saw Judge Xavier Racine call a group of some 30 people at once. He reads them their rights and assigns them a new court hearing a month from today. Other judges assign court hearings as quickly as in 2 weeks.
9: It's causing a lot of operational difficulties, just literally getting people in through the door on time.
8: Billy Budge is a court observer with the American Friends Service Committee, a social justice group founded by the Quakers.
9: People are showing up late for their hearings because they're still waiting outside in line.
8: That lateness can have serious consequences. If an immigrant misses his or her court hearing, they could be deported in absentia. That's the fear of Jerine, a 30-year-old Venezuelan mother who asked NPR to use her first name because she fears jeopardizing her immigration case. I got a message last week that said my hearing had been moved up to September 1st from May 2027, she says. Standing in the long line outside the Miami Immigration Court, Jerine says the accelerated timeline didn't leave her enough time to get an attorney. I'm seeing this long line of people who might not make it on time to court, Jerine says, adding, that scares me. The Miami Immigration Court docket has exploded for three key reasons. The Trump administration is arresting a record monthly number of immigrants, they're moving up people's court dates that had been scheduled for 2027, and they're making people show up for cases that previous administrations deemed low priority because they have a high chance of being dismissed. Budge, the court observer, believes all of this is a calculated tactic by the Trump administration. Immigrants are rushed through their court cases without getting enough time to petition for relief.
9: You know, you can't deny the correlation. You put more people into proceedings on shorter notice with less resources to go around to argue their case, you're going to end up with more removal orders.
8: A spokesperson for the Executive Office for Immigration Review, which runs the immigration courts, told NPR what it called scheduling adjustments were needed to speed up the removal of immigrants, quote, with non-meritorious claims. This sped up process here doesn't guarantee people will be sent back to their home countries, but it certainly means more are at risk of deportation. Since mega master calendar hearings started nationwide, in absentia deportation orders have spiked to a record high, according to the immigration legal tech platform Backlog. This summer saw about 56,000 in absentia removal orders, up more than 60% over previous months. Sergio Martinez Beltran, NPR News, Miami.
10: It's WNYC. Stick around, there's more All Things Considered coming your way. The federal government is not providing its usual vaccine guidance for the upcoming respiratory virus season, so several medical groups have stepped up to fill the void.
11: We're doing this work because we've seen how confidence in vaccines has declined and this devastating effect it's having on our patients.
10: More on the Vaccine Integrity Project. That's coming up in just a few minutes here on All Things Considered. News headlines are next. 69 degrees right now. It's cloudy out there. We could see some showers and thunderstorms this evening with temperatures remaining in the upper 60s. Tomorrow, high around 85. It'll be humid, too, with rain possible. 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
15: Live from NPR News in Culver City, California, I'm Dwayne Brown. A surge in oil prices this week after the U.S. war with Iran escalated again following a month-long pause in hostilities.
16: The mayor says AI will be banned.
15: Has shut down global shipping in the Strait of Hormuz, where 20% of the world's oil is typically shipped. Energy Secretary Chris Wright says the deal with Venezuela to tap its oil reserves won't do anything in the short term to reduce rising gas and energy costs here.
17: I said early on when President Trump took this action that within 12 to 18 months, Venezuelan production would increase by 50%. I stand by that prediction.
18: From current levels?
17: We started a little bit less than 1 million barrels a day. Today it's over 1.2 million barrels a day. I think we'll be well over 1.5 million barrels a day by the first half of next year. And Venezuelan production will be over 2 million barrels a day by the end of this decade.
15: Higher energy costs have also worsened inflation, squeezing businesses and households at the same time. House Republicans are demanding answers about how the courts investigated a federal judge accused of misconduct. NPR's Carrie Johnson tells us Judge Eleanor Ross of Georgia has since apologized for her actions.
19: A law clerk says Judge Ross conducted an extramarital affair in her chambers in Atlanta and that the judge yelled and mistreated workers in her chambers. The judiciary investigated the allegations and later pressured the judge to apologize. Now House Republican lawmakers want to know why the court issued only a private reprimand and did not push the judge to retire. Congressman Clay Fuller, a Republican from Georgia, says the American people deserve confidence that our judicial system is operating with integrity and accountability. Fuller and others have called for Judge Ross to be impeached. A recent NPR investigation uncovered widespread problems with the system for making complaints.
15: This is NPR.
10: And it's on WNYC in New York. I'm Sean Carlson. 69 degrees right now at 432. Mayor Mamdani says the city's public school system will be imposing strict limits on artificial intelligence. WNYC's Jessica Gould reports on new rules coming to the classroom.
16: The mayor says AI will be banned for a year for all students up through eighth grade.
20: We know that AI has already found its way into many educational products that are being used in our classroom, sometimes without meaningful guardrails or oversight. That changes today.
16: AI can be used by some high schoolers through pilot programs and for career prep, but with close oversight. Officials also say students through second grade should no longer use individual laptops or tablets unless they need it for special education or translation. The rules are getting mixed reviews. Some AI opponents say the restrictions are a start, but don't go far enough, while some educators say they'll lose helpful tools.
10: Nearly 100 municipalities in New Jersey have moved to ban data centers from their communities this year. That's according to the Climate Revolution Action Network. It's a grassroots environmental organization in New Jersey that tracks local government activity on data centers. Ben Jobeck is the group's executive director. He says they want Governor Sherrill to put in place a statewide moratorium on new data centers, like Governor Hochul did in New York.
21: Local municipalities are telling her that's what they're asking for, right? Please stop making us have to do this all on our own.
10: So far, Sherrill's resisted calls for a full statewide ban, but the governor has signed other bills around data centers, requiring them to pay for upgrades to the grid and report energy and water use to the state. NASA is launching a new space telescope that is designed to help scientists study dark energy and hunt for new planets. The Nancy Grace Roman Space Telescope took off from Cape Canaveral in Florida over the weekend, and the project has a tie to New Jersey. Rutgers Associate Professor Kristen McQuinn is the head of the Roman Mission Office for the Science Operations Center at the Space Telescope Science Institute. Her team will process the data the telescope sends back to Earth for research. McQuinn says her team was in tears watching the launch, overwhelmed with excitement.
22: There have been thousands of people working on this for decades, and to see this rocket go off into space is just mind-blowing.
10: Scientists will now work around the clock for 3 months to get the telescope fully operational. Roman is expected to send images and data back to Earth for at least 5 years. Look at our transit situation right now. We have severe delays on 2 and 3 trains in both directions after a signal issue. We also have delays on Broad Street-bound J trains. 69 degrees, cloudy right now in lower Manhattan. Lows in the upper 60s overnight, some more rain possible. It's WNYC at 435.
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3: It's All Things Considered from NPR News. I'm Scott Detrow in Washington.
2: And I'm Elsa Chang in Culver City, California. With the summer ending, the respiratory virus season is fast approaching. But unlike previous years, the American public will have to decide which vaccines to get without the usual guidance from the federal government. So medical groups are stepping in to try to fill that void. NPR health correspondent Rob Stein joins us now to explain. Hi, Rob.
1: Hey there.
2: Okay, so wait, the federal government has not issued new guidelines for who should get vaccinated this year? Why is that?
1: The process is in limbo because of a legal battle over the Trump administration's attempts to change vaccine policies to cut the number of recommended shots for children. Usually by now, the Centers for Disease Control and Prevention would have issued new recommendations for how to use the COVID, flu, and RSV vaccines.
2: Right.
1: Here's Dr. Bruce Gellin. He's with the Vaccine Integrity Project at the University of Minnesota, which is trying to counter the chaos they say the administration has created about who should get vaccines when.
18: For more than 60 years, the United States has benefited from an established federal process for evaluating vaccine evidence and translating that science into recommendations for the American public. Unfortunately, today, the federal government is not fulfilling that responsibility in the way that historically has. But the need for that work has not disappeared.
1: So today, the Vaccine Integrity Project and the American Medical Association released a set of studies analyzing the latest scientific data about the safety and effectiveness of the COVID, flu, and RSV immunizations to try to fill that vacuum.
2: And what did those studies conclude?
1: Well, based on thousands of studies, the researchers concluded that all three vaccines are still very safe and highly effective. You know, like the flu vaccine cuts the risk older people will end up in a hospital by more than a third, that kids will die from the flu by 80%. The COVID vaccine cuts the chances that pregnant women will need to be rushed to an emergency room by more than half, that babies and toddlers will land in an ER by 76%. The RSV immunizations give even stronger protection. Here's how Dr. Sarah Nosel from the American Academy of Family Physicians put it during a briefing for reporters.
23: The bottom line is that vaccines are one of the country's greatest success stories. They prevent serious illness and death. Making sure families get recommended vaccines during respiratory illness season not only keeps individuals healthy, but helps protect entire communities.
1: So based on that, Nosel's group, the American Academy of Pediatrics, the American College of Obstetricians and Gynecologists, and the Infectious Diseases Society of America simultaneously issued their own independent guidelines for how people should use the vaccines.
2: Okay, so what are all those groups recommending?
1: Well, for the most part, they're basically recommending that people continue to get all three vaccines. You know, like everyone aged 6 months and older should get an annual flu shot. But the groups do recommend broader use of the vaccines than the Trump administration has been advocating. For example, even healthy younger adults should keep getting an annual COVID shot, they say, not just those at increased risk for serious complications like the elderly or those with, you know, other health problems. Same goes for young children and pregnant women.
2: Okay, but where do things stand with the vaccines? Like, can people get them now?
1: Yeah, they're either already available or will be soon. For most people, they should still be free. Pharmacists in most states should be able to administer them. And if you're wondering when people should get them, people should try to get their flu shot around maybe October, same for RSV. For COVID, people at high risk or maybe planning to, say, you know, travel soon should think about getting a shot soon. Others could wait until later in the fall to make sure they have the strongest protection when things tend to get bad during the winter.
2: This is really helpful. That is okay. NPR health correspondent Rob Stein. Thank you so much, Rob.
1: Yeah, no problem.
3: Another immigrant in ICE custody has died, this time just hours after he was taken into detention. His death marks the 57th death of an immigrant detainee reported by U.S. Immigration and Customs Enforcement since the start of President Trump's second term. NPR immigration correspondent Vanessa Romo joins us now. Hi, Vanessa.
4: Hi, Scott.
3: What do we know about the circumstances of this latest reported death?
4: There still seems to be a lot of details up in the air. For now, we know that his name is Lien Yang Wei. He was a 51-year-old Chinese immigrant living in the U.S. territory of the Northern Mariana Islands near Guam. He'd been living there without legal status since 2019. And the Department of Homeland Security told me that he was arrested by law enforcement on August 21st after allegedly attacking a family in their home. A day later, Wei was taken into ICE custody. And then the next morning, on August 23rd, Wei was found unresponsive during morning checks. He was pronounced dead at approximately 7:30 a.m. local time.
3: What do officials say happened between the time he was booked and the time he died?
4: We don't know. Wei's death is under investigation. I did follow up with DHS to see if Wei had undergone the required health screening upon intake. They're supposed to happen within 12 hours of a detainee's arrival, but DHS did not respond to that question. And the AP reports that the Chinese Consulate General in Los Angeles said that it, quote, expressed serious concerns to the U.S., and it's asking for a thorough investigation into the death.
3: I mentioned 57 deaths at the top of the segment, and I think that number will surprise a lot of listeners, but at the same time, is it accurate that that could be an undercount?
4: Yes. So back in June, the Trump administration eliminated a Biden-era policy that required ICE to report deaths occurring within 30 days of people being released from custody. And they no longer do that, which means that if they make what's called a, quote, discretionary release of a person, for example, after they experience a medical emergency in detention, then ICE no longer takes responsibility. That means they don't have to notify Congress or the public about it. ICE officials call this a, quote, common sense change, saying that ICE is not responsible when an individual passes away weeks after leaving their custody.
3: Any sense how many people have died under these circumstances?
4: We know of two people so far. Jose Chajon Raxon, a Guatemalan man, was detained at New Jersey's controversial Delaney Hall Detention Center on July 18th. In a statement to NPR, DHS says that a day after going through intake, Chajon Raxon suffered a seizure-like activity. He was taken to a hospital. DHS says Chajon Raxon was released from ICE custody on July 22nd, but it's unclear if that's the same day he died. DHS officials have not responded to requests asking for clarification, so there's a lot of questions about that timeline.
3: What do we know about the other person?
4: The second person is Prisciliano Trejo Ricano. Trejo was held at the Stewart Detention Center in Georgia. The 29-year-old had already been diagnosed with leukemia when he was detained. His family told the Detention Watch Network that Trejo asked for medical help on July 6th, but that the request was not approved for 8 days. And then by July 15th, after he was admitted to the hospital, Trejo had fallen into a coma. And that same day, ICE released him from custody. So Trejo was only alive for 9 more days after that. He died on July 24th.
3: NPR immigration correspondent Vanessa Romo, thank you so much.
4: Thank you, Scott.

0: You're listening to All Things Considered from NPR News. More than 45 years after his death, people are still fascinated by Colonel Sanders, the founder of Kentucky Fried Chicken. His possessions sold for big bucks at a recent auction. Andrew Henderson of the Appalachia Mid-South Newsroom was there.
1: Colonel Sanders, you know him. Mustache, bow tie, white suit. A framed photo of him hung over a fireplace in the spacious dining room of the Claudia Sanders Dinner House. That's his wife's restaurant in Shelbyville, Kentucky. The mouth-watering smell of fried chicken floated through the air as eager bidders took their seats. First up for auction, Harlan Sanders' 1964 datebook and working planner. In the back of the planner, written in what appears to be his handwriting, are 11 herbs and spices, along with corresponding measurements.
2: Why the recipe was inscribed there and what it was intended for remains a mystery. We're not saying they're the herbs and spices, but you decide what you think they are.
1: Auctioneer Bill Minish, owner of the Minish Group, can't say it's the 11 herbs and spices rumored to make up Sanders' original fried chicken recipe. A 2001 lawsuit determined the herbs and spices written in the planner were not the fabled recipe. Nevertheless, bidding for the planner started at
2: $6,000. $6,000 where? Come on now, $6,000.
1: Bids were accepted simultaneously online and in the room of the dinner house. Over the course of nearly 5 minutes, Minish roused the crowd to continue bidding. 1 minute later, the book cleared $20,000.
2: They're looking at it. Go ahead and pull the trigger.
3: $20,000.
2: Holy cow, $20,000 is bid.
1: Ultimately, the book sold for $30,000 to an online bidder. Over 500 people participated in the auction of more than 100 items, monogram cufflinks, vintage watches, and photos of the colonel in Japan. Another high-profile item included his briefcase, stuffed with personal

0: KFC started in the 1930s in Corbin, Kentucky, when Harlan Sanders started selling fried chicken out of a service station.
1: Announcing the Portable Sunday Dinner by Colonel Sanders.
0: The first franchise opened in 1952 in Salt Lake City, Utah, before Sanders sold the company in 1964 to John Y. Brown, who would later become governor of Kentucky.
1: Okay, Colonel, hit the road.
0: The Claudia Sanders Dinner House was the headquarters for the growing fried chicken operation. The Sanders family purchased Blackwood Hall, which sits directly across from the dinner house, and lived there for years. And the colonel would often take his work home.
2: He would put three or four or five franchisees up in here. They would actually stay overnight for like a week, and he would come down here and train.
0: Morgan Hancock Lewis is a realtor with 6 Degrees Real Estate. A week before the auction, she gave tours of Blackwood Hall, which is closed to the public, as friends of the Sanders still live there today. The family still runs Claudia Sanders Dinner House as well. In all, nearly $300,000 was made in the auction. While most attendees sought to leave with a coveted item, Elizabeth Ruggles Pitchford says she just wanted to experience the action. She already has plenty of keepsakes from Harlan Sanders, her great-grandfather.
3: And I hope that people can enjoy, like I said, taking a little piece of him with them and appreciating it and continuing the legacy that he has.
4: That report from Andrew Henderson of the Appalachia Mid-South Newsroom.
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6: 69 degrees right now here in lower Manhattan. We could see some more rain tonight. Temperatures will remain in the upper 60s overnight. Tomorrow, humid, hot too. Highs around 85 with more rain possible. 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It's a Wednesday, just before 4:50.

0: It's All Things Considered on WNYC. I'm Sean Carlson. It's Wednesday, and it's time for Politics Brief, our weekly segment where we break down the news out of City Hall and Albany. New Yorkers can now officially dine outside at restaurants year-round. I can't wait to check in on this one in February. Governor Hochul and Mayor Mamdani are locking arms in a new big fight. And some intra-party drama with the Brooklyn Democrats went all the way to court today, raising some bigger questions for Brooklyn voters. Joining us now to break it all down are my colleagues Walter Wuthman and Bridget Bergen. All right, Walter, let's start on the new issue, uniting Hochul and Mamdani. That's, of course, federal funding for counterterrorism. What's going on here?
1: So back in October, the Trump administration blocked roughly $187 million in federal counterterrorism grants. Governor Hochul says the Department of Homeland Security reversed course after she called the president personally. But now she says $87 million of that money is being held up once again.
2: Let me translate that in real simple terms. Donald Trump is defunding the police, defunding the NYPD intelligence analysts who foil the attacks, defunding the brave members of FDNY who run into the fire while the rest of us are running out.
1: Mamdani says this money goes to things like intelligence centers and bomb squads. And both he and the governor point out this is all happening just a week before the 25th anniversary of the September 11th attacks.
0: Right.
3: And Sean, of course, this raises that perennial issue. You know, President Donald Trump has his roots here in the city. And on top of that, he's ruffling some feathers because he's not actually going to be here at Ground Zero for that 25th anniversary ceremony. Mm. It's, you know, where they do the annual reading of the names. He wants to deliver a speech. So he's going to be at the Pentagon in D.C. next week.
1: We did get a response about all this from DHS yesterday. They said New York is actually sitting on more than $300 million.

0: $1 in unspent federal Homeland Security funding. And then a spokesperson for the governor says, no, that money actually is accounted for and it's going to be spent over 3 years. So the blame game and finger pointing continues. Yeah. And I'll also just say it's striking to see the mayor standing up there stoically as the governor employs this anti-defund the police rhetoric as a way to criticize Donald Trump.
1: Right.
0: It's really not that long ago that he tweeted out that it's time to, quote, defund this rogue agency, speaking about the NYPD. It really just shows how much his views have changed since then.
1: Yeah, campaign and poetry and governed in prose, I guess. All right, so Democrats are united on that front. But Bridget, why are Democrats in Brooklyn suing each other?
2: Sean, this is just, you know, the latest episode of who's really in charge of the Democratic Party. In Brooklyn, Assemblymember Rodney Spichot-Hermelin is the county party chair. The Kings County Democratic County Committee, and yes, I said that correctly, is one of the largest Democratic organizations in the country, home to Chuck Schumer, Hakeem Jeffries, Letitia James, and so forth. Spichot-Hermelin's allies lost a bunch of seats in these party positions on the executive committee in the June primary, and she was technically on track to lose her leadership post, but she's decided to go down swinging. And last week she held this secret meeting where they changed the party's rules in a way that makes it more likely she can keep that leadership post. And that is good news for a guy named Frank Sedio. You might have heard of him. Mm-hmm. He helped push through the rule changes. He was the party chair before she was. And she picked him to be Brooklyn's Democratic commissioner for the Board of Elections.
0: And I'll jump in. Board of Elections, it sounds like really dry, but it's very interesting and important. This board has a budget of over $200 million. They employ more than 500 full-time staff. And it's one of the last holdouts of old school party patronage. So it's very important. And there's a reason why these politicians want to hold on to these positions. As Commissioner Sedio is one of the 10 people who get to enforce the election rules, including who actually gets a spot on the ballot. Mm. And they have huge sway over which judges get elected.
2: Now, you guys know that I never find the Board of Elections boring.
1: Yeah.
2: But I also find the characters involved in this story incredibly compelling. And when I talked to Sedio about it, he told me what's happening here was a war of the two philosophies within the Democratic Party.
1: Yeah.
2: He sees these newcomers as, you know, progressives and socialists who want to just basically toss everything out. And he considers himself part of a more centrist movement and sees nothing wrong with making these changes.
3: If the timing was now and would result in the current group of moderate people who are in power to remain in power, why would I be against that? My simple point of view is, why would I roll over and play dead?
2: So the reformers led by Julia Peña III sued Spichot-Hermelin. They went to court this morning. The judge ordered them back tomorrow. And we're going to see if these rule changes stand and if people like Spichot-Hermelin and Sedio remain in power.
1: Yeah, totally. Interesting stuff. Not at all boring. Shifting gears, though, Walter, you have been on the outdoor dining beat. I'm not alone, I'm sure, in loving a good al fresco dining experience. So how did the city set the new rules here?
0: Well, first, let's go back to the height of the pandemic when the city relaxed its rules around outdoor dining to help these struggling restaurants. And it created a real boom in the city's outdoor dining scene.
1: Totally.
0: I mean, you remember roadside sheds everywhere, sidewalk cafes.
2: And then there were the rats and the garbage and a general sense of decay.
1: Yeah, a lot of rats. You know. Yeah.
0: Yeah. So after a couple of years of this, the sheds did get pretty dilapidated and a lot of complaints about rats and cockroaches and other sanitation issues.
1: Right.
0: The Adams administration passed new rules a couple years ago that added way more permitting requirements and limited the season from April to December. Mm. And those regulations had a major impact, as I'm sure you can see just walking around the city. But here's data for you. The number of restaurants fell from a high of over 12,000 to about 1,600 now. That's a 90% drop.
1: Wow.
0: So restaurants and diners and business associations have spoken out. They said it was way too expensive to break down those sheds, stored them for half of the year, put them up again. So the city council passed a bill last month to bring back year-round outdoor dining. And yes, February can be cold, but it's also just cheaper to store your shed on your own street rather than shipping it up to Westchester or, you know, Southern Brooklyn or wherever paying for storage.
1: Yeah.
0: So Mamdani was excited to sign that earlier this week.
4: Families will be able to dine al fresco. New Yorkers will go on first dates beneath the stars, and friends will finally be able to ask one another What's your Venmo? Under the light of the moon. Outdoor dining transformed our city once before. I'm so excited for it to do so once again.
0: So other bills in this package are going to allow restaurants to enclose their sidewalk cafes only during the winter months and codify fines for sanitation violations. And some of those Adams-era requirements are going to stay. Mm. Like the requirement that restaurants have to pull up all the floorboards of these sheds once a week and clean underneath it to make sure there's not rats and cockroaches.
1: Yeah, those were pretty gnarly during the pandemic. All right, finally, as our last politics brief ahead of the unofficial end of summer on Labor Day next week, what are some of the big politics stories you two are going to be watching this fall?
0: Well, as we talked about last week, Sean, the mayor's in this big fight with the United Federation of Teachers, the city's powerful teachers union. It's a tough spot for him politically because he tends to ally himself with labor and because this union endorsed him in the general election. Mm-hmm. And I'm wondering how this tension is going to play out as school starts next week and kids are going back to classrooms.
1: Yeah.
2: And Sean, I will be all about those elections. We've got the governor's race heating up, mm-hmm. a few purple congressional districts to watch, you know. What does this mean in some of those places on Long Island where Bruce Blakeman is the county executive and there are also some congressional seats up for grabs? Does that impact any turnout there? Democrats take the House. Will they back Jeffries as speaker? What's next for AOC? I could keep going on, but I know we got to wrap things up.
1: Totally. Well, we do have to leave it there. To catch up on the latest news in politics, you can subscribe to the Politics Brief newsletter on our website. It's gothamist.com/newsletters. My friends, thanks so much.
0: Thank you.
2: Thanks, Sean.

0: It's WNYC. More All Things Considered coming your way after the top of the 5 o'clock hour. At 8 o'clock tonight's On Point, on the show tonight, a growing popular backlash has led to cities canceling their contracts for flock cameras that track vehicles. On tonight's On Point, the growing tension between public surveillance and personal privacy in America. On Point is at 8 o'clock on WNYC. It's followed by the Moth Radio Hour at 9, Q airs at 10 p.m. I don't know if chilly is the right word, but it's definitely not as hot as it's been. You might want a layer if you head outside tonight. Right now, it's 69 degrees under cloudy skies here in lower Manhattan. There's a chance of some more rain this evening. Thunderstorms are possible as well. It's going to stay kind of humid. Much the same for tomorrow. Humid, pretty steamy, highs in the mid-80s by the afternoon with some more rain. Thunderstorms possible through the day into the evening tomorrow. We'll see lows in the low 70s tomorrow night. And then by Friday, partly sunny, rain possible, humid still, highs again in the mid-80s. WNYC just before 5 p.m.
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0: New York City's public school system plans to impose new limits on artificial intelligence and screen time when classes resume next Thursday. Good evening to you. I'm Sean Carlson. You're listening to All Things Considered. It's on WNYC. Also coming up, President Trump has enjoyed support in Michigan's Upper Peninsula, but his trade war with Canada is hurting people who live there.
3: Yeah, I voted for him, but I don't think everything he's making right on his decisions of, yes, we need goods made in America, but we don't have a workforce either.
0: More from Sault Ste. Marie on how this issue could impact the midterm elections. Also coming up, Chevron is expanding its current operations in Venezuela. The deal builds the company's footprint at a time of political and economic uncertainty in the country. We'll have all that and more. Stay with us. News headlines are next.
4: Live from NPR News in Washington, I'm Janine Hurst. 8 months after former Venezuelan President Nicolas Maduro was ousted in a U.S. military raid, the Trump administration is about to secure expanded control of the Latin American country's oil reserves. Energy Secretary Chris Wright is in Caracas to oversee an oil deal between Washington and a Venezuelan private company. As NPR's Franco Ordonez reports, Trump's claiming the new deal will help bring down gas prices that have been elevated as a result of oil supply disruptions in the U.S. war with Iran.
5: John McHenry, a veteran Republican pollster, says Trump has an incentive to take action, even if his policies won't necessarily produce results over the next few months ahead of the midterms.
6: The first challenge is to show that you know people are concerned about it and that you care about it as well and that you're doing something about it.
5: Part of the problem for Trump is that before the U.S. launched strikes against Iran, average prices were $1 a gallon lower nationally in February. That's a reality that Trump just can't avoid. Franco Ordonez, NPR News.
4: The Trump administration is requiring states to report any time they conclude someone's in the country illegally. NPR's Jasmine Garce reports the policy marks a reversal of a 1998 legal opinion.
7: In 1996, Congress enacted the Personal Responsibility and Work Opportunity Reconciliation Act. It requires that federal and state agencies administering welfare report unauthorized immigrants getting benefits to Homeland Security. In an opinion published this week, the Trump administration's Office of Legal Counsel broadened this requirement, saying that all state agencies should be reporting people without legal status to the federal government. States like Illinois, California, and New York have laws designed to protect personal data from being shared with federal immigration authorities, meaning the new policy is likely to be challenged. Jasmine Garst, NPR News, New York.
4: The United Nations is warning the world is very close to crossing a dangerous climate change threshold. NPR's Lauren Sommer has more on the findings of a new report from the UN.
8: Countries agreed in 2015 to try to limit global warming to 1.5 degrees Celsius, which is 2.7 degrees Fahrenheit. Beyond that, the risks of a hotter planet get much worse. Storms get more intense, sea levels keep rising, and there are major impacts to crops. A new report from the United Nations Environment Program finds that countries have failed to meet that agreement. To limit the damage, emissions from burning fossil fuels need to drop to zero, and carbon emissions may even need to be sucked out of the atmosphere. Either way, the report warns that countries will need to prepare for worsening disasters due to climate change. Lauren Sommer, NPR News.
4: Wall Street higher by the closing bell, the Dow up 295 points. 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
0: And it's on WNYC in New York. I'm Sean Carlson, 69 degrees at 5:04. New York City's public school system plans to impose new limits on artificial intelligence and screen time when classes resume next Thursday. There will be a one-year ban on AI for students up until high school, except for those who need it for special education or translation. High schoolers will only be able to use AI as part of pilot programs, career prep, and coding. There will also be new limits on individual tablets and laptops for the youngest students. Liat Olenek is part of the parent coalition that lobbied for the ban.
9: There's a lot of holes in the policy. If we're honest, there's a lot of unanswered questions, too many exceptions. But kindergartners will not be talking to AI chatbots this fall, and that is huge progress.
0: Mayor Ramdani says he will revisit the policies after a year. We're going to hear more from New York City Schools Chancellor on this issue in about 15 minutes on All Things Considered, so stay tuned for that. The FDNY is adding 36 names to its World Trade Center Memorial Wall. The firefighters, EMTs, and other department members died from illnesses linked to their work at Ground Zero. Mayor Mamdani says remembering them also means supporting those who are still sick.
10: When we say never forget, it is not an abstract phrase. It is a deep and abiding commitment to remember the sacrifice made by the FDNY and other first responders.
0: The FDNY says the additions bring the number of names on the wall to 438. The decommissioned Staten Island Ferry, purchased by comedians Pete Davidson and Colin Jost, is hosting a one-night-only stand-up event. The hour-long floating comedy show will take place aboard the vessel on September 17th while it's docked at Pier 17. Davidson and Jost will host. The performers are set to be up-and-coming comics, but they've yet to be announced. A limited number of free tickets are being distributed online daily at 3 p.m. Eastern until September the 8th. A look at our transit situation right now. We got severe delays on three trains in both directions, also delays on two trains in both directions. On the roads, we have a crash on the Cross Bronx eastbound on 177th Street. The right lane is currently blocked. 69 degrees, cloudy right now here in lower Manhattan. Showers are possible tonight, maybe some thunderstorms. Temperatures will remain in the upper 60s overnight tonight. Tomorrow, humid, high around 85 with more rain possible. WNYC 506.
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13: And I'm Elsa Chang in Culver City, California. 20-year-old Pierre Damas Bell arrived in the U.S. from Haiti in 2024. He graduated from his high school in Springfield, Ohio this year with honors. He was a talented soccer player, active in ROTC, and he had recently started college at Wright State University. But on Monday, Bell died, a death that his family believes was a suicide, motivated by the loss of temporary protected status, or TPS, for so many Haitian immigrants earlier this summer. Several weeks ago, Bell had shared on Instagram that ICE had placed a GPS monitor on his ankle. He wrote that he was, quote, carrying a feeling of shame and humiliation that I never imagined I would experience. I'm going to bring in now Carl Ruby. He's the senior pastor of the Central Christian Church in Springfield, Ohio. He is also an immigration advocate and has been with Bell's family since his death. And a warning, our conversation does include graphic descriptions of violence. Pastor Ruby, thank you so much for making the time to speak with us.
14: You're welcome, Elsa.
13: Can you just first tell me a little bit about Pierre? What was he like?
14: Pierre was friendly, joyful. Everyone who knew him loved him. His teachers speak well of him. He works at Texas Roadhouse. His fellow employees and managers speak well of him. He was just a joyful, very smart young man who wanted to be a doctor.
13: I know that you've been in very close contact with Pierre's family this week. Can you share how they're doing right now?
14: Yeah, I mean, they're devastated, like, you know, all of our families would be. I think the difference is they're devastated and they're angry because this was just so unnecessary. This young man had never even had a traffic ticket, posed no threat at all. He was just terrified of going back to Haiti.
13: Yeah. What is Pierre's family saying to you about his death? Why do they think it happened?
14: They believe that it happened because of the ankle monitor. He was teased at school about it. He's a student at Wright State. He posted about it. He talked with friends about it. I mean, there are two things. He was ashamed of it, and he was afraid of going back to Haiti. So it's a combination of those two things. And I think what kind of pushed him over the brink was in the ROTC class, they were handing out uniforms, and everyone in the class got a uniform except for him. And he was told he couldn't get one because of his immigration status or the ankle monitor.
13: Mm-hmm. This is so horrific. And I'm wondering if you've had a sense to talk to a number of people in the Haitian community in Springfield, and if you're gathering just how this death this week is affecting the broader community there, the broader Haitian community.
14: Well, I've heard lots of reports of people who are suicidal. So in some sense, this doesn't come as a big surprise. It's like every time the Haitian community begins to get their balance, they get hit again. And they've taken one hit after another here in Springfield. The first one recently was when they started getting letters telling them they had to show up at the ICE office down in Blue Ash or over in Westerville. And that's where they get the ankle monitors, which everyone here refers to as shackles now. And the second blow was there's just a dramatic increase in ICE activity. They're here every single day picking up people. They seem to want to do it in areas where lots of people see them. It's usually on one of the main streets, gas stations, or grocery stores. They are just terrified. And it's hard because they've all lost their jobs. They don't have money. People are trying to take food to them. And they're afraid to come out of their homes, but they are more afraid of going back to Haiti.
13: Yeah. And just living in that state of mind sounds so incredibly tiring, exhausting, and frightening.
14: Yeah. I was walking into an ICE appointment with a man from my church. And as we were walking down the sidewalk to the door, he leaned over and he said, "Pastor, the gangs in Haiti just kidnapped my brother." And I said, what happened to him? And he said, "They burned him." I said, is he okay? And he said, "No, they burned him alive."
13: Oh my God.
14: And I've heard multiple stories like that just from the small sample of Haitians who attend my church. There's another man who the gangs in Haiti decapitated his best friend and left the body in the front yard of his house back in Haiti, where his wife and kids still live. I talked to a Haitian child in my church who talked about witnessing hogs eating bodies. You know, I talked to a reporter who's down there right now. He's embedded with the gang suppression regiment. And he said people who've been deported are getting off the planes and running for their lives. You know, part of what happens, the government talks about giving them $2,400 or $2,600 if they self-deport. The gangs assume everyone's getting off the plane has that money. So they are targets, and they don't have that. I haven't heard of anyone getting that money. I've heard they get $65 from someone in Haiti, and that's it. So the level of fear is just so, so high. They will do anything, including take their lives, not to go back.
13: Carl Ruby is the senior pastor at the Central Christian Church in Springfield, Ohio. Pastor Ruby, I'm so sorry for why we are talking today, but I thank you so much for joining us.
14: Thank you, Elsa.
13: And if you or someone you know is in crisis, or if you're thinking about hurting yourself, please, you can call or text the Suicide and Crisis Lifeline at 988. Also, NPR has reached out to Wright State University ROTC for comment, and we have not yet heard back.
12: We're going to head to Upper Michigan now, a region that has steadily supported Republicans since the Tea Party wave of 2010. This year, Michigan has a competitive U.S. Senate race, which could be instrumental in deciding the balance of power in November's midterms. The state is also seeing economic and political repercussions from the recent trade war between the U.S. and Canada, because Canada is Michigan's top trading partner. But as Russ McNamara reports, trade war or not, many voters remain steadfast in their political beliefs.
15: Newberry is a faded logging town about 60 miles west of the Canadian border. The village's largest employers are a prison, a hospital, and a mill that makes wood siding. Resident and entrepreneur Ben Rahali says running his appliance and furniture stores are tough.
3: The cost of just goods is going up, so it's making it tougher on our profit margins. Trying to keep it small town, small prices.
15: And Rahali says he's baffled by the trade war.
3: Well, we do a lot of business with Canada, surprising enough people don't know about.
15: Rahali voted for President Trump, but wouldn't rule out voting for a Democrat in the future.
3: Yeah, I voted for him, but I don't think everything he's making right on his decisions of, yes, we need goods made in America, but we don't have a workforce either.
15: That attitude is reflective of many voters here. Michigan's a swing state that's in the middle of a hotly contested race for U.S. Senate between progressive Democrat Abdul El-Sayed and Trump-backed Republican and former Congressman Mike Rogers. Since the start of President Trump's second term, traffic is down at the International Bridge between Sault Ste. Marie, Michigan and Sault, Ontario. That's an hour's drive east of Newberry. Because of that, the economy on either side of the bridge has missed out on tens of millions in revenue, according to the International Bridge Administration. The state as a whole is uniquely susceptible to a trade war due to the regular back and forth of auto parts, lumber, steel, and tourists. Visiting from Tennessee, tourist Todd Campbell and his wife Debbie were watching the Algoma Harvester, a Canadian carrier, make its way upstream through the Sioux Locks, the shipping channel that allows freighters to bypass the rapids of the St. Mary's River. He believes the president's talk of making Canada the 51st state is just rhetoric. But as for the actual tariff war,
16: I'm not real happy about that. I'm a more conservative person, but I'm not happy with the way that's going, to be honest with you.
15: Campbell owns a trucking company near Knoxville. He says his business is good and likes most of the pro-business policies of Republicans.
16: Doing that doesn't mean I'm lockstep with every decision they make, to be honest with you. So I think both sides are really out for themselves, and we all get caught in the middle right here. That's a good example of it.
15: When it comes to the midterms, Campbell isn't going to vote blue, saying he thinks the Democratic Party has been hijacked by the far left when it comes to other issues like abortion rights. Homer Coleman is a trucker on vacation with his wife and friends. He says he's an independent voter who doesn't support abortion rights, but is totally baffled by the president's actions.
17: I mean, Canada and the United States are sort of like, I would say brothers, you know, really. But it's just gotten to a point where it's just so animosity. He seems like he wants to pick a fight with everybody. And he should be picking a fight with Canada, of all people. You know what I'm saying? You know, they were our allies, you know, and now.
15: So far, he says he's undecided on who he would vote for in the U.S. Senate race come November. Nearby, retired engineer Don Laban from the West Michigan town of Muskegon considers himself a middle-of-the-road voter. He applauds the president for evening out trade with Canada and is critical of the left for not being more policy forward.
18: What did the Democrats have to offer me other than orange man bad? That's all they could say last time. Don't tell me who not to vote for. Tell me why I should vote for you.
15: Still, Homer Coleman figures there's not a lot he can do with the ballot box and that the record high cost of diesel fuel he puts in his big rig is driving up costs for everyone. So for now,
17: but I got to work as hard as I can and just try to get along with people, you know, so that's about it.
15: Easier said than done for President Trump and Prime Minister Mark Carney. For NPR News, I'm Russ McNamara in Sault Ste. Marie, Michigan.

0: It's WNYC, more All Things Considered, coming your way in just a moment. Just a week before school is set to start in New York City, a new AI policy for New York City schools is taking effect. We got the school's chancellor on the horn to talk about it. That conversation is coming up in just a moment.
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0: Right now, you're listening to All Things Considered. Looking ahead to tomorrow's morning edition, New York City has banned the sale of foie gras since 2019. Critics say the French delicacy is cruel to the ducks and geese force-fed to make it. Farmers say people should be able to eat what they want. Tomorrow on Morning Edition on WNYC, the latest in the battle over foie gras and a trip to a farm in the Hudson Valley that raises the birds. That's coming up tomorrow, 5 a.m. Morning Edition here on WNYC. Rain possible tonight. Thunderstorms possible as well. We'll see temperatures in the upper 60s tonight. Tomorrow's going to be pretty steamy. Should be humid with highs in the mid-80s by the afternoon with more rain, more thunderstorms possible. Stay tuned. 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
1: It's All Things Considered on WNYC. I'm Sean Carlson. There will be strict limits on AI and screen time in New York City public school classrooms this year. The Mamdani administration is rolling out this plan just over a week before the first day of school. So joining us now to talk more about these new AI restrictions in schools is Chancellor Kamar Samuels. Chancellor, welcome back to All Things Considered.
2: Thank you so much for having me, man. It's great to be here.
1: Can you go through some of the specifics of the new rules and what can teachers and students expect when it comes to AI usage in the upcoming school year?
2: So first, for 2K to 8, we will have a one-year AI moratorium for classrooms. And for high schoolers, it's going to look a little bit differently. We will have some limited use, and in that limited use, it means that we will have five pilots that we're really looking to learn from. And then we also have our career-connected learning, where our students are doing computer science and so on, involved in student-facing AI. But in our grades 2K to 8, there will be none. We want to make sure we have a screen time recommendation. And that recommendation says that from 2K to grades 2, there will be no screen time in our schools. And then from grades 3 to 5, we are recommending 30 minutes per day for one device screen time. And then also from grades 6 to 8, we are recommending 45 minutes.
1: Now, with this new AI policy, schools are pulling back more than 30 programs and apps that used AI and used to be available at schools. What sorts of things did those programs help with? And does making this change with less than a week before school cause difficulties for teachers?
2: Yeah, so the 39 programs or so are in high school, and that list could potentially increase. For teachers, I think that when it comes to these tools that we're looking at, there are certainly more ways, traditional ways that teachers can get to the same thing that was happening with those AI tools.
1: What did those AI tools do, the ones that are being pulled back?
2: Yeah, oftentimes they might, let's say, take the cognitive load off. They might give students an answer to a question when they ask. They might do various things, but we're going to be really looking closely at that. And those are the kinds of things that we're concerned about, right? Where our students are not doing the kind of thinking that they need to do. And so we want to make sure we're vetting tools. And that's why we've also launched the Tech in Schools Coalition that's going to look together at these tools to really assess them with scorecards to kind of figure out what are the tools that don't encourage cognitive offload, what are the tools that continue to encourage critical thinking, and what are the tools that are safe for our young people and lead, as most importantly, to more efficient learning and student outcomes.
1: So you mentioned that the classroom is a controlled environment, right? I mean, just speaking for myself, AI is so common these days. It's like you can't even avoid it a lot of the time because so many apps do use it. So how does the DOE make sure that they do have a complete grasp at just how much AI is being used in the classroom?
2: Yeah, it's a wonderful question, and that's actually going to be the energy throughout this year. Number one, what's important to us in NYC public schools is that we really send a strong message, especially to our vendors, to say that when you engage in updating your products, you absolutely must communicate that to us, because we don't want our kids exposed to AI without our knowing what is in it and knowing what is being collected. And so that's one of the most important pieces. It's really going to, I believe, change our relationship with our vendors. We shouldn't be responsible for combing through every tool to make sure it's not being upgraded with AI technology. And so that's, like you so rightly pointed out, the things that makes it easy, make it easy for you as an adult and for me as an adult are the same things that make it really dangerous for young people, because they haven't developed the necessary skills to do those critical thinking or to write the strong paragraph independently. And so we want our kids to be able to do that and solve problems and engage in a productive struggle.
1: I think it's probably fair to say that some students are still going to use AI, even though it is banned. And one of the things that teachers do struggle with, right, is that it's hard to prove it. And also, there's not really a clear sequence of discipline. So what help can the Department of Education give teachers to identify, improve, and respond to AI use among students?
2: You're right. At home or away, I think this, just like the phone ban, really opened up strong conversations between schools and home and schools and community about how to collectively approach our young people. You know, all of schooling requires really strong partnership with parents and really strong engagement. And this I know will continue to fuel that conversation. Secondly, I think it's going to be important that we continue to work with schools and work with teachers around professional learning with regards to detection devices and the detection mechanisms and so on.
1: Now, on the flip side of that, let's talk about enforcement for schools and teachers. What if a school or teacher is found to be using AI? What happens there, and what accountability measures are there?
2: Well, a teacher, based on our previous policy and our current policy, it hasn't really changed, right? Teachers can use teacher-facing AI to help them to create plans and think about their instruction. They can be more efficient in how they look and analyze data. However, teachers can't use AI to really give kids feedback or grade kids or can't be used as a counseling mechanism. And so it really takes the folks who know our schools best, the people who are principals and our superintendents, to really implement and apply this policy. And I can see a constant conversation and communication between central superintendents as well as at the school level as we continue to learn more about this technology.
1: Now, we should note that this ban is only going to last for a year. What happens after that?
2: Yeah, so, you know, just like over the last 7 months, we've been really engaging with communities, and we've seen so much of what we know about the technology really be really change, and how folks think about it changes. And we want to keep this conversation open. So today is not the end of a conversation. In many ways, today is an inflection point, and we will continue to have that conversation throughout the year, every month, every week, every day. And really at the end of next year, we would have a lot of data and a lot of feedback in order to inform the policy going forward.
1: That was New York City Schools Chancellor Kamar Samuels. Chancellor, it's always interesting having you on. Thanks for coming on the show.
2: It's always great to be here. Thank you so much.
1: It's WNYC. More All Things Considered is coming your way in just a few moments here on WNYC. After news headlines, in the new movie It Ends, four 20-somethings find themselves stuck on an endless road, literally. Filmmaker Alex Ollum says his sensibilities were shaped by growing up online. We're going to hear that conversation coming up here in just a few minutes on All Things Considered. News headlines are next. It's a little less hot than what we've seen. Honestly, temperatures right now in the upper 60s here in lower Manhattan, 69 degrees here at our offices in Soho. There's a chance of some more rain this evening. Thunderstorms are possible as well. Temperatures are going to stay in the upper 60s overnight tonight. And then for tomorrow, we are looking at a chance of some more rain. It's going to be humid. It's going to be hotter tomorrow. Highs in the mid 80s by the afternoon, with lows again in the upper 60s tomorrow night. 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It's a Wednesday. We're coming up on 5:30.
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7: Live from NPR News in Culver City, California, I'm Dwayne Brown. Fighting between the U.S. and Iran has escalated this week, with American forces hitting more targets in Tehran, while Iran retaliated by striking U.S. ally Jordan. Speaking from the Oval Office today, President Trump says he's in no rush to end what he initially said would be over in several weeks, as the conflict with Iran now marks more than 6 months.
8: It's very simple. Iran cannot have a nuclear weapon. As soon as it's over, which I don't think will be very much longer, I don't know how much more they can take, but, you know, whatever it is, it doesn't matter. And I'm not affected by the election. Number one, I'm not running, but my party's running, and I'm going to help my party. But I think my party respects the fact that we're not allowing Iran to have a nuclear weapon.
7: The renewed fighting this week following a month-long pause pushed oil prices back above $90 a barrel as global oil shipments in the Strait of Hormuz remain in limbo. The island nation of Singapore has launched a new national campaign to support families and stabilize falling birth rates. Experts say Singapore's plan includes ideas that could help families here, as NPR's Brian Mann reports.
9: Singapore will provide roughly $55,000 in support for every child, with a big cash payment followed by years of annual payments and credits. Also, more access to affordable housing and more paid family leave. Prime Minister Lawrence Wong says shoring up birth rates is necessary for the country's future.
10: Over time, this would have profound consequences for our economy and our ability to keep Singapore going.
9: Karen Guzzo is a demographer at the University of North Carolina.
11: I was reading through what Singapore's doing, and it's hard not to drool with envy over it.
9: Singapore's birth rate is much lower than the U.S., but U.S. birth rates have also fallen below the level needed to maintain a stable population. Brian Mann, NPR News.
7: Stocks finished higher on Wall Street today. 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
1: And it's on WNYC in New York. I'm Sean Carlson. It's currently 69 degrees at 5:32. Some New York City employees will now be able to get free childcare right in their building. WNYC's Karen Yee reports.
12: The Mamdani administration is opening the city's first daycare for the children of city workers next week. The pilot program will welcome more than 40 infants and toddlers at the David Dinkins Municipal Building, which towers next to the Manhattan entrance of the Brooklyn Bridge. Margaret Liu says her twin daughters will be right downstairs from where their father works.
13: He said he will come here during his lunch. He's going to pop in there. They're going to eat lunch together.
12: More than 100 city workers applied and were chosen through a lottery. The program will be run by the Department of Citywide Administrative Services. It's the latest addition to the city's landscape of free childcare and builds on Mamdani's commitment to making the system more affordable.
1: A new affordable housing development is opening in western Suffolk County on Long Island. Governor Hochul marked the completion of the Madden Cock Court in Huntington today. The nearly $98 million development has 145 limited equity co-op homes. Hochul says building more housing can help bring down costs.
14: So the more supply we build in the housing, we drive down costs. It's simple supply and demand. But for apartments like these that take care of people who just need a little extra help, a little extra love, a little compassion.
1: 8 homes are reserved for people with disabilities and 4 for veterans. Manhattan is getting an official day to celebrate Dolly Parton. Borough President Brad Hoylman-Siegel is proclaiming September 25th Dolly Parton Appreciation Day. September 25th numerically is 9-5. It's obviously a nod to her at 9-5. Hoylman-Siegel says the proclamation honors the country music legend's contributions to music and philanthropy. Parton died last month at the age of 80. New Yorkers have since celebrated her with tributes across the city, including a pink Empire State Building and drag and karaoke gatherings in her honor. Quick look at our transit situation. We have delays on Uptown A and 6 trains. Metro North Harlem Line service is delayed between Southeast and Passaic because of a vehicle on the track near Southeast. Due to a disabled train near Secaucus, NJ Transit Rail service is subject to 30-minute delays into and out of Penn Station in New York. NJ Transit Rail tickets and passes are being cross-honored by PATH at Hoboken, Newark, Penn, and 33rd Street, New York. It's 69 degrees right now at 5:35. Let me, I swear,
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15: This is All Things Considered from NPR News. I'm Elsa Chang in Culver City, California.
16: And I'm Scott Detrow in Washington. Chevron announced today that it is doubling oil production in Venezuela over the next 5 years. This comes almost 9 months after the U.S. seized and arrested President Nicolas Maduro and after the Trump administration has been encouraging U.S. oil companies to invest more in the country. We're joined now by NPR's energy and climate correspondent, Julia Simon. Hey, Julia.
17: Hello, Scott.
16: So Chevron made this announcement in Caracas today. What exactly is the company up to?
17: So today, Acting President Delcy Rodriguez and Secretary of Energy Chris Wright, they were up there seated at these pink and gold chairs. There were U.S. and Venezuelan flags, and Chevron CEO Mike Wirth stood before them, and he said that the company will be investing more than $7 billion, doubling their Venezuelan oil production over 5 years to 600,000 barrels of oil a day. Chevron has been in Venezuela for over a century, Scott, and they say they want to help build its future.
16: I mean, the number there, 600,000 barrels, sounds like a lot. Put it into context, though. How big of an increase is this for the country?
17: Yeah, energy experts say it is and it isn't a big increase. Venezuela is sitting on some of the biggest oil reserves in the world, Scott. It's producing about 1.2 million barrels a day. So this increase, it's not nothing, but Jaime Brito, he's executive director of refining and oil products for Dow Jones Energy, he thinks it could be a lot more.
18: Any barrel is important, but from the sheer size of the Venezuelan reserves, I think it's still a marginal contribution, considering what it could potentially be produced, no?
17: So to increase Venezuelan production, there will need to be more foreign oil companies coming in. President Trump has been trying to get more U.S. oil companies in there, but it's unclear if they will come.
16: Why is that, though? I mean, you mentioned the massive oil reserves. Why aren't these other U.S. companies increasing investments like Chevron is?
17: Well, Scott, U.S. companies, they've been burned financially in Venezuela before. Earlier this year, ExxonMobil CEO Darren Woods, you may remember, he famously called Venezuela uninvestable. Under acting President Delcy Rodriguez, the Venezuelan government had this new hydrocarbon law. They now have better terms for foreign companies. Chevron was clearly pleased, obviously, with this announcement today. They're increasing production. But energy experts I've spoken with say it's unclear if U.S. companies like ExxonMobil will want to come back to Venezuela given the lingering political and economic uncertainties.
16: Yeah. When we think about this planned boost in oil production, is it fair to say it could have implications for the planet as well?
17: That is definitely fair. Big implications. I talked to Pasha Madhavi about this. He's a political science professor at University of California, Santa Barbara. He studies the oil industry, and he says these Chevron assets are some of the most planet-heating oil assets on Earth.
19: This expansion is effectively a carbon bomb. And so if Chevron does produce this field, that's roughly 52 million tons of carbon dioxide equivalent per year additional. That is a huge number.
17: Madhavi says that's equivalent to the emissions of about 12 million gas-powered cars. Chevron did not respond to our question about the potential planet-heating impacts of this oil expansion.
16: And this news comes on the heels of another oil deal the Trump administration announced. Is that right?
17: That's right. That would be the 17 oil fields the U.S. government says it's going to develop with a private Venezuelan oil company. That is unrelated to this announcement.
16: NPR's Julia Simon, thanks so much.
17: Thanks, Scott.
15: Back in May, movies like Backrooms and Obsession had audiences wondering whether we're in the middle of a Gen Z horror wave. Both of those films were made on small budgets by very young directors who got their start on YouTube. Now, a new movie called It Ends has joined their ranks. NPR's Chloe Weiner has more.
20: It Ends begins like a road trip movie. Four friends are piled into a car. Three of them have just finished college. They're helping their friend move. And they're arguing about something, well, kind of dumb.
21: 50 hogs to deal with a gun, 5 gorillas, 10,000 rats. You're going to pick 2 to defend you, and you're going to pick 2 to hunt you.
22: Really what y'all talk about now?
20: What they're talking about is a meme from a few years back that set off a never-ending debate online. But Tyler, who you just heard, has more adult concerns. He joined the Army instead of attending college, and now he repairs AC units.
23: All right, what about you, Tyler? How are you doing, man? How's the real world treating you?
24: I mean, the HVAC works pretty steady, but tell you one thing, I ain't talked about gorillas and rats in quite a while.
20: They talk and drive and lose track of time. Then they realize they should have come across their turn a long, long time ago.
25: I don't know of any roads that drive for 6 hours with no turns. We're just talking, and then we hit this dead end.
20: So they're stuck, driving on an endless road, worried they're dead or trapped in some kind of purgatory.
26: There's a lot of horror movies where people like drive through the woods to get to a cabin, and that's where the horror movie takes place. And in this one, they don't even get to the cabin. It's on the road.
20: That's director Alex Ullum. He's 28, but started shooting It Ends when he was 23. He got the idea for the film during what he describes as a rough transition from college to adulthood. He graduated from Florida State University in 2020, straight into the pandemic. There was no film work to be found. Later, he realized what he was experiencing was something universal for people his age.
26: Typical structures that have existed for young people for years don't exist anymore.
20: Ullum's interest in transitional spaces, like the never-ending car ride in It Ends, has drawn a lot of comparisons to Backrooms, a movie based on a 4chan post about exploring the eerie back areas of an office building.
26: Liminal spaces are basically a transitional space, and it feels like the transitional space is now the forever space, you know, like it's like, okay, something's coming and we don't know if it's good or bad, but like, hopefully I can pay rent.
20: Ullum is aware of the Backrooms parallels. He and director Kane Parsons are friends, but he says some of these similarities just have to do with the experience of growing up online.
26: It's just a baked in sensibility that is caused from, you know, bumping around on the internet at 13 and watching someone's head get cut off and then going to school and like eating a Lunchable.
20: To make money after college, Ullum was selling screenplays to strangers online for $1,000 each. And he was being paid to make memes.
26: Posted a meme online and someone commented and was like, I would pay for more of this. So, of course, I respond with all of my contact information.
20: That commenter, a career magician, ended up being Ullum's first investor in It Ends with $10,000. Ullum got another $10,000 from a YouTuber friend. And a third contribution was from an investor he met playing virtual reality poker. Armed with $30,000 from the internet, Ullum began production. He cast his four leads off Instagram. That's where he came across an aspiring actor named Mitchell Cole, who plays Tyler.
27: I was actually working on air conditioners. Service technician is the fancy title we like to call it.
20: While filming, Cole, now 32, balanced these two jobs.
27: There were some days, believe it or not, where I would get up early before I got to set and actually go help like with my day job, and then I would go film.
20: Ullum says he wanted each of his four characters to represent a different approach to the endless road. His film has been called nihilistic, but Ullum doesn't identify with that worldview himself.
26: I think the thing that really pull all of us out of this is a level of, for lack of a better word, hanging out.
20: Hanging out is what saved It Ends, too. Ullum made the film with two close friends from college. In 2025, it was picked up for distribution by Neon. Now It Ends is in theaters nationwide. Chloe Weiner, NPR News.
16: You're listening to All Things Considered from NPR News. During World War II, the Nazis looted more than 600,000 works of art, mostly owned by Jews. In the decades since, there's been an effort to get these works back to their owners, but it's not easy, and roughly a fifth of them still have not been returned. Now, a new AI chatbot might be making that complicated process a bit simpler. NPR's Chloe Veltman reports.
28: Some Jewish families and institutions know that art may have been taken from them during World War II, but reclaiming it is often a long and fraught process.
2: There's no central repository, no database that's telling you where that art is.
28: Joel Greenberg is the founder of Art Ashes. The nonprofit helps families track down and recover Nazi-looted art. Greenberg says on top of locating the missing art, the rightful owners need to prove it was stolen from them in the first place.
2: And then to recreate the historical record of what actually happened to the family and the family's art is also very difficult because those records, if they exist, are spread among different repositories around the world.
28: There are dozens of archives containing records of these missing artworks in a variety of languages and formats.
2: If you could create a system that could scan all the databases that have the Nazi looted art records, that would be very, very useful.
28: A team at Santa Clara University in Silicon Valley is aspiring to do just that.
3: We are applying AI tools to make it easier to make the kinds of connections that seasoned researchers would have to spend a long time having to do manually.
28: This is Michael Santoro. The business school professor says his team's new chatbot, the AI Provenance Assistant, is testing how artificial intelligence could eventually make it easier for people to search archives of stolen art. Right now, Santoro says the tool is only scraping records from one database, records that are now available for anyone to search online. But Santoro says his AI tool is more intuitive because it does not require users to deal with drop-down menus and input keywords into boxes.
3: By enabling ordinary language queries to be made of art databases.
28: By ordinary language, Santoro means you can type a question using everyday words into the chatbot's interface online. For example, what artworks belong to Hugo Simon? And the bot will bring up a list of more than 70 belonging to the late Jewish banker and art collector, including stolen works by Picasso and Canaletto.
4: This project shows promise.
28: Carla Chaprow teaches cultural property law at the University of California, Berkeley. She says tools like the AI Provenance Assistant will be more useful when they encompass many databases, not just one.

0: expertise.
1: People find looted art without resorting to AI.
0: Mazurovsky is a co-founder of the Holocaust Art Restitution Project. He says many archives remain undigitized and are subject to data privacy laws. This drastically limits the pool of data an AI tool can scrape.
1: Even if they are published on the internet, how are you going to interpret all that alphabet soup? These are really complex cases.
0: Meanwhile, the team behind the AI provenance assistant at Santa Clara University say they plan to expand their tool to include more databases. They also hope, down the road, to apply AI to finding and repatriating African, Asian and pre-Columbian art as well. Chloe Veltman, NPR News.
2: It's WNYC. There's more All Things Considered coming your way in just a moment on WNYC. A prominent Hong Kong democracy activist has pleaded guilty to a charge of colluding with foreign interests under a Beijing-imposed national security law. That's coming up in just a moment here on WNYC.
3: Be honest. Can you get around somewhere new without Google Maps? Would you even dare try?
4: My dad getting lost and turning it into these wonderful trips became known as a Jacobson shortcut. Jacobson shortcuts are not possible if you're following GPS everywhere you go.
3: The history of the little blue dot and the lost art of getting lost. That's on the next On Point. Weeknights at 8 on WNYC.
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69 degrees right now here in lower Manhattan. Temperatures are going to stay in the upper 60s overnight tonight. There's a chance of some showers and some thunderstorms this evening. For tomorrow, much of the same. It's going to be a little hotter. Highs in the mid-80s by tomorrow afternoon. Showers and thunderstorms are possible. And honestly, we're going to see more of the same on Friday. Hang in there, my friend. We're halfway through the week. You're almost there. It's WNYC at 550.

0: 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I'm Juana Summers.
1: And I'm Elsa Chang. Hong Kong democracy activist Joshua Wong has pleaded guilty to a charge of colluding with foreign interests. That's under a Beijing-imposed national security law. Critics say that the law is eroding rights and freedoms in the former British colony. NPR China correspondent Jennifer Pak reports from Beijing.
2: Wong got into activism as a teenager. He was at the forefront of massive pro-democracy protests in Hong Kong in 2014 and 2019. Today, fellow activist Francis Hui says he's known for something else.
3: Perhaps one of the best-known political prisoners today from Hong Kong, unfortunately.
2: In 2019, Wong testified in front of the U.S. Congressional Executive Commission on China. Ahead of today's hearing, the commission called the charges against Wong, quote, unjust, and reposted part of his testimony where he warned of Beijing's overreach in Hong Kong.
4: I was once the face of Hong Kong's youth activism. In this leaderless movement, my sacrifice are minimal compared to those among us who have been laid off of protesting, who have been injured but too afraid of even going to a hospital, or who have been forced to take their own life.
2: Beijing imposed the national security law in Hong Kong in 2020 following the protests. Chinese leaders said the law was needed to bring stability to Hong Kong. Wong is already serving a prison sentence after he was convicted of subversion in 2024 and was due to be released next year. Now he may be in prison longer. Today, Wong pleaded guilty of rallying foreign countries to impose sanctions against Hong Kong and China. Wong's plea is not a genuine admission, but a way to get a reduced sentence, says Cecil Gong with the rights group New School for Democracy based in Taiwan, a self-governing island that Beijing claims as its own. The trial also serves as a cautionary tale, he says, that the Communist Party cannot be trusted. For Hui, who is now

0: in exile, and with the D.C.-based Committee for Freedom in Hong Kong Foundation, Wang's guilty plea doesn't diminish the activism.
1: This is an imprisonment of Joshua Wang, the icon of the democracy movement of my generation.
0: She says Wang inspired many to keep pushing for their rights and freedoms. Jennifer Pak, NPR News, Beijing.
2: About 10% of all U.S. adults say they're caregivers for a parent age 65 or over. And for those with a complicated, fraught, or even abusive parent-child relationship, it can be especially tough to navigate elder care for someone who didn't take great care of you. Brittany Luce is the host of NPR's It's Been a Minute. And every so often, we bring her onto the show to unpack some surprising trends in culture. And today, she's here to talk with us about the fraught emotions that can come with looking after our aging loved ones. Hey, Brittany.
3: Hey, Juana.
2: I have to say, this is something that comes up in a lot of my conversations with my friend group. It seems like the elder care stage is just presenting tons of new challenges for some families.
3: Well, yeah. I mean, in order to understand our current moment, we first got to understand how parent-child relationships have changed in the past few decades. Here's adjunct professor at Northwestern University and clinical psychologist Alexandra Solomon.
4: I think what's so interesting is that we are living in a cultural moment right now where I think there are two equally strong competing cultural narratives. One is that traditional duty narrative of honor thy mother and thy father. And the other is this very modern narrative where the family system is much more democratic than it used to be, and family systems are much more individualistic.
3: Taking care of a beloved parent can feel like a privilege, and it can be an expression of affection, but supporting a parent who treated you terribly can bring up a lot of emotions for adult children, not to mention a lot of stress. And that's on top of the logistics of doctor's appointments, medical bills, and medication schedules.
2: Yeah, I mean, that's just a lot to unpack there. For folks with these difficult parental relationships who may now be finding ourselves in a caregiving role, how should we approach this from an emotional standpoint?
3: Well, one of the biggest things our experts recommended was thinking about caring for your parent, not out of a sense of duty to them or owing them something, but as a way of staying true to your own principles. Here's Solomon again.
4: You know, the thing we know to be true, whether we're talking about politics or family systems, is that like 180 degrees doesn't tend to be the answer, right? So then doing to parents what was done to us doesn't tend to be the answer. And it leaves then the adult child, you know, in that awful spot of being, again, too powerful. So I think the middle path is how is for the adult child who had, an inadequate parent, for the adult child to say, how do I want to show up? Not in reaction to how I was treated, but in reaction to my own understanding of my values and my boundaries and my integrity.
2: That's an interesting way to think about it. Brittany, I wonder, what about the perspective of parents? How should they be thinking about all of this?
3: Well, both Solomon and Washington Post advice columnist Carolyn Hacks were quick to acknowledge that we live in an ageist society that makes it difficult to feel good about getting older. Hacks also had a bit of a truth nuke for parents who need support but feel abandoned by their adult children.
5: Oh, they're probably not going to like this.
3: Oh,
5: I think these feelings of, oh, poor me, are some of the least constructive ones we have in our menu. I think it's so easy if you're just thinking about your immediate. I mean, the idea of systems is also applicable within yourself. And you can say, well, I'm feeling like nobody's caring for me, but have you put yourself in everybody else's shoes? Like all the people in your family probably have 40 different things that they're trying to balance. And you're poor me-ing yourself into this, into probably ruining those relationships. You can also say, okay, the care situation in this country and the care situation in my home and in my family right now is not ideal for me. So what's my plan B? If you go in that direction, you have a good chance of setting up a care situation and preserving the relationships with your family.
2: Okay, that is quite the truth bomb there.
3: Yeah. And Solomon also shared some insight from a colleague of hers.
4: She's, 81, and she said, what I'm learning about being an elder is that I'm a sacred witness. I can't keep up with the flow of conversation in my family, but I can sit there and be really present. And so that's become for her the heart of what it means for her to be an 81-year-old elder in her family system is she's a witness.
2: And Brittany, I have to say, I've been involved in caregiving for an older loved one, and I've also reported on caregiving. And the biggest thing I take away is that every day looks different. The need looks different. Sometimes what she's saying there, that being present, that being a witness is the best thing you can do for someone.
3: I just want to mention one more thing before I go, Juana. Something that both experts agreed on was that as much as the solutions they're recommending can be helpful on an individual level, they're really more of a band-aid for America's frayed social safety net. What most people want is for their family members to age in a safe and dignified environment, even if their relationships with those family members aren't all sunshine and rainbows. But without structural shifts in how we care for all American seniors, those unsatisfying options will probably remain.
2: Brittany, thanks so much for sharing all of this with me.
3: Thank you.
2: That was Brittany Luce. She's the host of NPR's It's Been a Minute. That's a show about what's going on in culture.
6: 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There's more All Things Considered coming up just after the top of the 6 o'clock hour. At 6:30, it's Marketplace. 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
6: 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That's at 6:30 here on WNYC. Looking ahead to later this evening, the Moth Radio Hour is at 9 p.m. tonight. On the show tonight, stories about new jobs, new schools, and new perspectives, from lessons about math and life to a get-rich-quick babysitting scheme. The Moth starts tonight at 9 o'clock right here on WNYC. It's followed by Q at 10. 69 degrees right now. It's cloudy here in lower Manhattan. We're going to continue to see temperatures in the upper 60s overnight tonight. There's a chance of some showers, possibly some thunderstorms tonight. For tomorrow, mostly cloudy, rain possible, thunderstorms too. We're going to see highs reaching the mid-80s. Tomorrow's going to be pretty humid tomorrow. Humid for tomorrow night as well, in fact. Partly cloudy skies, temperatures in the low 70s, more rain possible. And then by Friday, yeah, partly sunny, chance of showers, humid, highs reaching the mid-80s again on Friday with more rain possible. Friday night, lows in the upper 60s. 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It's a Wednesday, a minute before 6 p.m.
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6: Disorder unfolds at Miami's immigration court as judges juggle up to 100 cases at once. Officials say it helps clear a massive case backlog. Critics call it a tactic to speed up deportations. I'm Sean Carlson. It's All Things Considered, WNYC. Also coming up, arguments at the Supreme Court tend to drag on a bit these days.
10: The arguments are definitely longer than they used to be. I mean, they're called for 60 minutes, but they have been going 90 minutes or longer for many of them.
6: Now, Chief Justice John Roberts says he's considering some changes to address the problem. We'll have more on that. And later, it's Wednesday, so it's time to break down all the latest political news of New York in our weekly politics brief segment. We're going to have all that and more. Stay with us. News headlines are next.

0: Live from NPR News in Washington, I'm Janine Herbst. Civilians may be among the casualties in the latest wave of strikes in the Persian Gulf in the U.S.-Iran war. U.S. Central Command says American forces never target civilians, but that it's aware of the Iranian state media reports. NPR's Aya Batraoui has more.
1: Iran's foreign ministry says shrapnel from a U.S. attack in Hormozgan province along the Strait of Hormuz hit a wedding, killing and wounding people. Iranian officials say communication towers in the area were also knocked out. Iran's state TV, quoting a local official, reports most of those wounded are women and children who were transferred to a hospital in Minab, the same city where Iran says a U.S. strike in February killed at least 120 school children. The Pentagon is still investigating that attack. President Trump says the latest U.S. strikes are in retaliation for Iran's, quote, failed attempt at adding sea mines in the Strait of Hormuz. He warned of further strikes if Iran responds. But Iran immediately fired back at U.S. troops in the region, with Jordan and Kuwait reporting Iranian missile attacks. Aya Batraoui, NPR News, Dubai.
0: Another immigrant in custody of U.S. Immigration and Customs Enforcement has died just hours after he was taken into detention. NPR's Vanessa Romo has more.
2: The death of a Chinese man in a U.S. territory marks the 57th death of an immigrant detainee held in the care of the government since the start of President Trump's second term. 24 of those have occurred since January 1st. U.S. Immigration and Customs Enforcement says Lian Yangwei was arrested by the Commonwealth of the Northern Mariana Islands Department of Public Safety on August 21st after allegedly attacking a family in their home. A day later, Wei, whose legal immigration status ended in 2019, was taken into ICE custody. But before any legal action could be taken, the 51-year-old was found unresponsive by a corrections officer during morning checks. Just hours later, Wei's official cause of death remains under investigation. Vanessa Romo, NPR News.
0: Billions of dollars in taxes went uncollected last year after the IRS cut thousands of staffers. NPR's Scott Horsley reports on new findings from the Treasury Department's Inspector General.
3: Revenue from tax audits plunged 35% last year as the Trump administration laid off thousands of IRS auditors. Any savings from the staff cuts were dwarfed by the drop in tax collections. The inspector general says the fallout could be even larger if more people conclude they can avoid paying taxes without the risk of getting caught. Natasha Sarin, who is a counselor on tax policy in the Biden administration, says money spent policing the tax code pays off many times over.
4: You're less likely to speed when you know that there is a cop on the beat.
3: More than 25,000 IRS employees were laid off or took early retirement last year, including about 3,600 tax examiners. Scott Horsley, NPR News, Washington.
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5: And it's on WNYC in New York. I'm Sean Carlson. It's 69 degrees right now at 6:04. The New York City Council wants more answers from the Mamdani administration about the Legionnaires outbreak that killed 11 people on the Upper East Side this summer. WNYC's Joe Hong has more from a Council Health Committee hearing today.
6: Speaker Julie Menon didn't get a satisfying answer to her question about the health department's staffing this summer. She says more inspectors could have prevented the spread of deadly bacteria in water cooling towers blamed for the outbreak.
7: Why between January and May, heading into the summer months, did the department leave 21 authorized positions of active inspectors open?
6: But Health Commissioner Alistair Martin defended the department's response, starting with quickly identifying the towers that had traces of Legionella bacteria and ordering building owners to disinfect towers that tested positive.
5: New York and 20 other states are asking a federal judge to block a new Trump administration policy targeting insurance coverage for gender-affirming care for adolescents. The Trump administration issued new rules last month that prevent federal dollars from being used to pay for services like hormone therapy for young people covered under Medicaid or the Children's Health Insurance Program. States could still use their own money to cover the services, but there's no guarantee. The New York State Health Department said it's still determining how to respond to the policy change. The FDNY is honoring 36 more members who died from illnesses linked to their work at the World Trade Center site. Their names are being added to the department's memorial wall in Brooklyn. Mayor Mamdani says the health toll from 9/11 continues a quarter century after the attack.
8: Today we know the truth of how toxic the air was at Ground Zero, and we reckon each day with the consequences of that exposure.
5: The FDNY says 438 members are now memorialized on the wall for post-9/11 deaths. Look at our transit situation right now. We got delays on Uptown A and E trains and Downtown 6 trains. Due to a disabled train near Secaucus, NJ Transit Rail Service is up to 45 minutes delayed into and out of Penn Station, New York. NJ Transit Rail tickets are being cross-honored by NJ Transit and private carrier buses and PATH at Hoboken, Newark, Penn, and 33rd Street, New York. 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
10: 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I'm Elsa Chang in Culver City, California.
11: And I'm Scott Detrow in Washington. Government bond yields are rising to levels we have not seen in decades as investors around the world sell off bonds. So why are investors so anxious right now, and what does this bond sell-off mean for the U.S. economy and everyday people? We're going to put those questions to Justin Wolfers, professor of public policy and economics at the University of Michigan and the founder of digital platform Platypus Economics. Thanks for joining us.
12: A pleasure, Scott.
11: I was going to say, I love the name Platypus Economics.
12: I kind of liked it, too, but I also just love talking bond yields. How exciting is that?
11: Let's do it. Before we get to what is happening in the markets right now, let's start with the basic, because the bond is generally the safe investment move, right? It's boring. It's predictable. Remind us why they are so stable in normal times.
12: Yeah. Let's go back all the way. When you and I want to borrow money, we turn up to the bank and you might say, I'm buying a car. Can I borrow $10,000? When the federal government wants to borrow money, it's talking in hundreds of billions, maybe even trillions. And if you turn up at the bank and ask for $1 trillion, they turn you away. So therefore, what the federal government does is it basically yells out to the world, I'll borrow money from anyone who'll lend it to me. That place where it yells is called the bond market.
11: Mm-hmm.
12: And people historically have been very comfortable lending money to the US government because they're pretty sure they'll get paid back. They'll get paid back because the federal government is in this incredible line of business. It prints numbers on pieces of paper, and then people call that money.
11: Yeah, it's a good place to be.
12: If I was in that line of business, I'd be living a very different life. But you would also be really comfortable lending me money.
11: So given all that, why are investors so rattled right now? I know there's a lot of different factors going on, but what would you start with?
12: So what's going on right now, in plain English, is interest rates are higher. Simple as that. And I want you to recognize the U.S. government is competing in the market for loans with you trying to borrow money for your mortgage and me trying to borrow money for my car. So what's going on right now is there's a lot more people who want loans. Let me give you two big factors that make all the difference.
11: Mm-hmm.
12: The big one is the AI build out. We've got these companies borrowing billions of dollars to build data centers as quick as they can. That may turn out to be economically transformative, but at a minimum, what it means is today they're borrowing a lot of money. The second big borrower is the federal government. Every year that our taxes are smaller than our spending, then the government needs to borrow money. And right now, it's borrowing at a rate that is basically unprecedented outside of wars or recessions.
11: Though that's where I got a little confused because, you know, long-term government debt is a serious problem, but it's a serious problem we have been talking about and worrying about for a very long time. What particularly in this moment is making the markets more concerned about it?
12: Yeah. I think there's two things. One, when you first started worrying about this, Scott, when you first started reporting on this, you would report and use numbers like billions with a B. Today, we use numbers like trillions with a T. When you first started reporting on it, it was probably a decade ago or maybe longer. I don't know how long you've been at this game.
11: Wow.
12: But the government debt was, you know, before the financial crisis in 08, was about 30% of GDP. Now it's triple that.
11: Mm-hmm.
12: And more than that, there's no seriousness about addressing it. If there were a moment to bring down the deficit after COVID, it would be after the bug went away. And it hasn't happened. And we don't see any discipline coming out of Congress and absolutely none coming out of the White House. And so folks are also losing faith that the American political system can ever deliver fiscal responsibility.
11: Justin, you are exuding an energy where I feel comfortable asking you a possibly dumb question. maybe that'll be a mistake on my end, but I'm going to go for it. If you're effectively, you're lending the government money in a bond, interest rates are higher, Why isn't that a good thing? If I'm lending you money and you're paying me back at a higher interest rate, that seems like a good thing for me.
12: Yeah, absolutely. It is. Now I want you to remember there's two sides to that transaction. If you're someone who has wealth and you put it away in investments like bonds, you're going to be getting a higher rate of return. But if you're someone who's borrowing money, and I don't know your financial situation, but right now you might owe money for college, you might owe money on your car, you might be repaying a mortgage, those interest rates also go up. And so for folks who don't have stacks of money stashed away and in fact are in debt, and that's most homeowners, that means that your monthly pay, your monthly bill on the mortgage goes up. There's also a set of issues that the federal government is going to spend more of its spend each year is going to have to go to paying off the credit card bill than providing the sorts of services you might hope for. And that's even if the deficit doesn't change, right? Given our current debt, if we pay higher interest rates, there's less money for roads, schools, police, the military, and the other things you might value.
11: Looking ahead, what are a few factors that you think could reverse this trend in rising bond yields and bring them back down?
12: Well, we might magically wake up tomorrow and start to get our fiscal house in order.
11: I'm going to say, based on a long time covering that seems unlikely, but that is a possibility.
12: But every night I go to bed and I wake up hoping tomorrow's another day.
11: You're an optimist.
12: And I want you to keep that hope, Scott. The AI boom could fizzle out, or we could have just built enough data centers. Or, remember, this is the balance of people who need to borrow and people who are saving. So if something led people to save a whole lot more, that's like a supply of loans going up. And when the supply of something goes up, usually the price goes down.
11: It's economist Justin Wolfers, professor at the University of Michigan and founder of Platypus Economics. Thanks so much for talking us through all this.
12: Thanks, Scott.
10: Like many things in the U.S., arguments at the Supreme Court have been getting bigger and bigger in recent years. Sessions that once lasted an hour are now stretching far beyond, and that is testing the patience of some of the justices. Chief Justice John Roberts says that he's considering some changes for the new term that begins in October. NPR's Carrie Johnson reports.
13: The Supreme Court used to be a stickler when it comes to oral arguments. Most cases took 60 minutes, start to finish. The late Chief Justice William Rehnquist operated as the enforcer. Here he is slamming the brakes on Harvard Law professor Lawrence Tribe in 1990.
14: I had meant to save some time for rebuttal, but I could.
15: You haven't.
14: Yes, I
15: have. Thank you.
14: Thank you.
13: Lawyers still tell stories about Rehnquist cutting off arguments once time expired and the light in front of an advocate turned red. How times have changed. Adam Feldman analyzes the Supreme Court in a Substack devoted to the justices and data.
16: The arguments are definitely longer than they used to be. I mean, they're called for 60 minutes, but they have been going 90 minutes or longer for many of them.
13: The COVID pandemic forced the justices to alter their routine, and it transformed the format for these oral arguments. Each advocate got a bit of time to introduce their case without interruption, and each justice got a few minutes to ask questions individually before a free-for-all erupted. Again, Adam Feldman.
16: The purpose during COVID was you couldn't see each other telephonically, and so there had to be some ordering or it would have been really messy.
13: Oral arguments are important, especially for the court, which has been sinking in public opinion polls. Tanya Jacoby, a law professor at Emory University, explains.
17: Oral argument is the one open part, one transparent part of the Supreme Court's decision-making process. So it's very important to have it available to the public, even if the public mostly doesn't listen.
13: Some of the changes to arguments are almost universally welcomed. Many lawyers are happy to hear from Justice Clarence Thomas, who rarely spoke before the pandemic. Now he gets the first question because he's the leader in seniority. Jacoby says some of the format changes that give each justice dedicated time to speak seem to respond to her research that shows male justices and male advocates had been routinely interrupting the women justices. But Jacoby says the rates of interruption are no better now, and the justices mostly use their extra time to speak to each other and stand their ground, because she says the court's quite polarized and there's not as much room for persuasion.
17: I think it makes oral arguments harder to listen to because they just take longer without, I think, particularly adding all that much.
13: Justice Ketanji Brown Jackson, the newest member of the court and one of its three liberals, speaks the most by far, followed by Justice Sonia Sotomayor, an appointee of Democratic President Obama. Jacoby says there's a good reason for that.
17: Essentially, I think when you're expecting to be on the losing side of an argument, you do more talking to try and persuade people to your side. Whereas if you're quite confident, as probably most of the conservative justices are now with six in their coalition, you're fairly confident of winning and you don't need to persuade people as much.
13: But some of the other justices seem to have chafed at the supersized oral arguments and the questioning style of some of their colleagues. Chief Justice Roberts told an audience this summer the arguments are now a little too long, and he's thinking about how to rein them in. Former Acting Solicitor General Jeff Wall says it's a hard problem. Here he is in an event sponsored by the Conservative Federalist Society in July.
15: I don't know what you do. It's like every time I'm on a conference call and I want somebody to stop talking. Like, there's no easy way to, like, get people to just talk less when you would like them to.
13: Adam Feldman, who uses data to explain the work of the court, says time management for the justices is a work in progress, and he thinks Justice Roberts is working on it behind the scenes.
16: I think the chief has to be very thoughtful about where he asserts himself because he wants to manage the court, but he also doesn't want to alienate any of the justices.
13: Jacoby is taking a global view.
17: Now, I should note that in other jurisdictions, such as Australia, my home country, we measure oral arguments in days, not minutes. So it could be worse.
13: Any changes to the format will be on display October 5th when the court starts a new term. Carrie Johnson, NPR News.

0: 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More All Things Considered coming your way in just a moment. It's Wednesday, so it is time to break down the latest in politics across New York in our weekly politics brief segment. That's coming up in just a moment.
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0: Nine degrees right now. We're going to see temperatures stay in the upper 60s overnight tonight. There's a chance of some showers and possibly some thunderstorms this evening. For tomorrow in our area, more rain is possible, more thunderstorms too. It's going to be humid, hot, highs around 85 degrees tomorrow afternoon. 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It's a Wednesday, just before 6:20.
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0: It's All Things Considered on WNYC. I'm Sean Carlson. It's Wednesday, and it's time for Politics Brief, our weekly segment where we break down the news out of City Hall and Albany. New Yorkers can now officially dine outside at restaurants year-round. I can't wait to check in on this one in February. Governor Hochul and Mayor Mamdani are locking arms in a new big fight. And some intra-party drama with the Brooklyn Democrats went all the way to court today, raising some bigger questions for Brooklyn voters. Joining us now to break it all down are my colleagues Walter Wuthman and Bridget Bergen. All right, Walter, let's start on the new issue, Uniting Hochul and Mamdani. That's, of course, federal funding for counterterrorism. What's going on here?
5: So back in October, the Trump administration blocked roughly $187 million in federal counterterrorism grants. Governor Hochul says the Department of Homeland Security reversed course after she called the president personally. But now she says $87 million of that money is being held up once again.
6: Let me translate that in real simple terms. Donald Trump is defunding the police, defunding the NYPD intelligence analysts who foil the attacks, defunding the brave members of FDNY who run into the fire while the rest of us are running out.
5: Mamdani says this money goes to things like intelligence centers and bomb squads. And both he and the governor point out this is all happening just a week before the 25th anniversary of the September 11th attacks.
0: Right.
7: And Sean, of course, this raises that perennial issue. You know, President Donald Trump has his roots here in the city. And on top of that, he's ruffling some feathers because he's not actually going to be here at Ground Zero for that 25th anniversary ceremony. Mm. It's, you know, where they do the annual reading of the names. He wants to deliver a speech. So he's going to be at the Pentagon in D.C. next week.
5: We did get a response about all this from DHS yesterday. They said New York is actually sitting on more than $300 million in unspent federal Homeland Security funding. And then a spokesperson for the governor says, no, that money actually is accounted for and it's going to be spent over 3 years. So the blame game and finger pointing continues.
0: Yeah.
5: And I'll also just say it's striking to see the mayor standing up there stoically as the governor employs this anti-defund the police rhetoric as
0: yeah.
5: a way to criticize Donald Trump.
0: Right.
5: It's really not that long ago that he tweeted out that it's time to, quote, defund this rogue agency, speaking about the NYPD. It really just shows how much his views have changed since then.
0: Yeah. Campaign and poetry and governing prose, I guess. All right. So Democrats are united on that front. But Bridget, why are Democrats in Brooklyn suing each other?
7: Sean, this is just, you know, the latest episode of who's really in charge of the Democratic Party. In Brooklyn, Assemblymember Rudnice Bichat-Hermelin is the county party chair. The Kings County Democratic County Committee, and yes, I said that correctly, is one of the largest Democratic organizations in the country, mm-hmm. home to Chuck Schumer, Hakeem Jeffries, Letitia James, and so forth. Bashar Hermelin's allies lost a bunch of seats in these party positions on the executive committee in the June primary, and she was technically on track to lose her leadership post, but she's decided to go down swinging. And last week, she held this secret meeting where they changed the party's rules in a way that makes it more likely she can keep that leadership post. And that is good news for a guy named Frank Cetio. You might have heard of him. Mm-hmm. He helped push through the rule changes. He was the party chair before she was, and she picked him to be Brooklyn's Democratic commissioner for the Board of Elections.
5: And I'll jump in. The Board of Elections, it sounds like really dry, but it's very interesting and important. This board has a budget of over $200 million. They employ more than 500 full-time staff, and it's one of the last holdouts of old-school party patronage. So yeah, it's very important, and there's a reason why these politicians want to hold on to these positions. As Commissioner Cetio is one of the 10 people who get to enforce the election rules, including who actually gets a spot on the ballot, and they have huge sway over which judges get elected.
7: Now, you guys know that I never find the Board of Elections boring.
5: Yeah. But
7: I also find the characters involved in this story incredibly compelling. And when I talked to Cetio about it, he told me what's happening here was a war of the two philosophies within the Democratic Party.
0: Yeah.
7: He sees these newcomers as, you know, progressives and socialists who want to just basically toss everything out. And he considers himself part of a more centrist movement and sees nothing wrong with making these changes.
8: If the timing was now and would result in the current group of moderate people who are in power to remain in power, why would I be against that? So my simple point of view is, why would I roll over and play dead?
7: So the reformers, led by Julia Peña III, sued Bashar Hermelin. They went to court this morning. The judge ordered them back tomorrow. And we're going to see if these rule changes stand and if people like Bashar Hermelin and Cetio remain in power.
0: Yeah, totally. Interesting stuff. Not at all boring. Shifting gears, though, Walter, you have been on the outdoor dining beat. I'm not alone, I'm sure, in loving a good al fresco dining experience. So how did the city set the new rules here?
5: Well, first, let's go back to the height of the pandemic,
0: yeah,
5: when the city relaxed its rules around outdoor dining to help these struggling restaurants. And it created a real boom in the city's outdoor dining scene.
0: Totally.
5: I mean, you remember roadside sheds everywhere, sidewalk cafes.
7: And then there were the rats and the garbage and a general sense of decay.
0: Yeah, a lot of rats. You know. Yeah.
5: Yeah. So after a couple of years of this, the sheds did get pretty dilapidated, and a lot of complaints about rats and cockroaches and other sanitation issues.
0: Right.
5: The Adams administration passed new rules a couple years ago that added way more permitting requirements and limited the season from April to December.
0: Mm.
5: And those regulations had a major impact, as I'm sure you can see just walking around the city. But here's data for you. The number of restaurants fell from a high of over 12,000 to about 1,600 now. That's
0: wow.
5: A 90% drop.
0: Wow.
5: So restaurants and diners and business associations have spoken out. They said it was way too expensive to break down those sheds, stored them for half of the year, put them up again. So the city council passed a bill last month to bring back year-round outdoor dining. And yes, February can be cold, but it's also just cheaper to store your shed on your own street rather than shipping it up to Westchester or, you know, Southern Brooklyn or wherever,
0: yeah,
5: and
0: wherever,
5: paying for storage.
0: Yeah.
5: So Mamdani was excited to sign that earlier this week.
9: Families will be able to dine al fresco. New Yorkers will go on first dates beneath the stars, and friends will finally be able to ask one another, "What's your Venmo?" under the light of the moon. Outdoor dining transformed our city once before. I'm so excited for it to do so once again.
5: So other bills in this package are going to allow restaurants to enclose their sidewalk cafes only during the winter months and codify fines for sanitation violations. And some of those Adams-era requirements are going to stay, like the requirement that restaurants have to pull up all the floorboards of these sheds once a week and clean underneath it to make sure there's not rats and cockroaches.
0: Yeah, those were pretty gnarly during the pandemic. All right, finally, as our last politics brief ahead of the unofficial end of summer on Labor Day next week, what are some of the big politics stories you two are going to be watching this fall?
5: Well, as we talked about last week, Sean, the mayor's in this big fight with the United Federation of Teachers, the city's powerful teachers union. It's a tough spot for him politically because he tends to ally himself with labor and because this union endorsed him in the general election.
0: Mm-hmm.
5: And I'm wondering how this tension is going to play out as school starts next week and kids are going back to classrooms.
0: Yeah.
7: And Sean, I will be all about those elections. We've got the governor's race heating up,
0: mm-hmm,
7: a few purple congressional districts to watch. you know, what does this mean in some of those places on Long Island where Bruce Blakeman is the county executive and there are also some congressional seats up for grabs? Does that impact any turnout there? Democrats take the House. Will they back Jeffries as speaker? What's next for AOC? I could keep going on, but I know we got to wrap things up.
0: Totally. Well, we do have to leave it there. To catch up on the latest news in politics, you can subscribe to the Politics Brief newsletter on our website. It's gothamist.com/newsletters. My friends, thanks so much.
5: Thank you.
7: Thanks, Sean.

0: 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We'll be back with All Things Considered at 7 o'clock tonight. At 8, it's On Point. That's followed by the Moth Radio Hour at 9 p.m. Q airs at 10 o'clock. Right now here in Lower Manhattan, it's 68 degrees. It's cloudy outside. Showers, thunderstorms are possible this evening. It's going to stay fairly humid tonight with temperatures staying kind of where they're at right now. And then for tomorrow in our area, it's going to be hot, muggy, highs in the mid-80s, humid through the day. Possibility of some more rain and thunderstorms, too. It's WNYC on a Wednesday. It's 6:30.
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4: In Los Angeles, I'm Kai Rizdahl. It is Wednesday today, the second day of September. Good as it always is to have you along, everybody. There's a concept in economics known as the velocity of money. Literally, how quickly money changes hands out there. It's a useful indicator of how lively, I guess, any given economy is. We today here on this program are going to introduce a related but not officially recognized corollary, the velocity of prices, the vessel of choice being diesel fuel. Yesterday, $5.63 a gallon. Today at a nickel, $5.68, the highest national average since President Trump started his war with Iran, just 13 cents off the highest recorded price ever. And if we all needed yet another lesson that timing is everything, tariffs and wars aside, diesel prices usually do have a seasonal upswing in the fall. Marketplace's Caitlin Tan gets us going.
5: I took the family Dodge diesel pickup to the gas station in Pinedale, Wyoming this morning. I'm seeing diesel prices here today, $5.75. Yikes. Okay, let's see what it costs. Okay, grand total, $191.11. Almost $200. And even if you drive a gas vehicle, Gas Buddy analyst Patrick DeHaan says diesel was still involved.
6: And the cars we're driving don't get to the car dealerships without a semi-truck using diesel.
5: Same for your apples and carrots and bread. A diesel tractor tills up the crops, a truck brings them to a processing center.
6: You know, then a distribution center and then the grocery store.
5: And University of Tennessee's Thomas Goldsby says companies often pass down those high diesel prices to consumers.
7: Ultimately, they're looking to make sure that they cover their cost and can maybe make a dime here and there.
5: And diesel prices likely haven't topped out. Fall brings surging demand for harvesting crops, plus cooler weather means heating homes. And as Alan Schaefer with the nonprofit Engine Technology Forum points out,
8: home heating oil comes out of the same distillate fuel pool that diesel does.
5: Combine those seasonal demands with current global politics, well, you guessed it, even higher diesel prices. I'm Caitlin Tan for Marketplace.
4: How about that fill up? Wall Street today, a little bounce back in equities. And hey, look, I made it 3 minutes into the program without saying the word bonds. We'll have the details when we do the numbers.

0: You know how when you've only met somebody a couple of three times over like a year and a half, you kind of forget some of the details?
1: Wait, you grew a beard. Did you always have a beard?
2: Always had a beard.
1: You always had a beard?
2: Always
1: had a beard.
3: All right, well, it's been a while since I've seen you. How are you?
2: Good, how are you?
3: Good. Maybe it's a little bushier. Is that the deal?
2: A little bit bushier.
3: A little bit bushier, all right.
2: Yeah.
0: That's Jimmy Orlandini. He's the owner of Altadena Hardware. We've been talking to him since his business burned down in the Eaton Fire back in January of 2025. Today, we're about a 15-minute drive from where his old store used to be.
1: We're in a hardware store.
2: Yes,
1: come
2: we are.
1: Come on, man.
2: We are in Arnold's Hardware Store.
1: How did this come to pass? It's been a long haul.
2: It has been a long haul. Back in the end of the year last year, one of our mutual salesmen's, mine and Arnold's, the guy that owned Arnold's at the time, he said, you know, I know you're having a hard time finding somewhere, but you might want to talk to Basil that owns Arnold's Frontier Hardware. I think he wants to retire.
1: Music to your ears, right?
2: Well, I was very reluctant because I knew of Basil, and I was like, I don't think he's ready to retire. He's a little bit younger. But I made the phone call, and he's like, let me think about it, but I've been kind of leaning that way.
1: And here we are, and it worked out. You bought the business, you bought the property it's on.
2: Yes.
1: Right?
2: Yes. I just keep digging.
1: Yeah, that's right. Basically, well, we'll get to the financing in a minute. Basically turkey, right? I mean, you haven't closed a day since you took over.
2: Nope.
1: That's great.
2: Yeah.
1: That's really great. You put your house on the line to buy this place, didn't you?
2: Yeah.
1: Are you not terrified?
2: Absolutely. Yeah. But it's hardware, and it's what we know.
1: Everybody needs hardware,
2: right? Yeah, and this is a great store. It's a great community store, just like Altadena was to Altadena. Yeah. I mean, Altadena Hardware was to Altadena.
1: Right.
2: Arnold's is an institution in Sierra Madre, and the people of Sierra Madre are ecstatic to see it keep going.
1: Right, yeah.
2: Under the same name.
1: It's a family business.
2: Style.
1: It's a thing, right?
2: Yeah.
1: You're 15 minutes-ish from the old place?
2: Yeah.
1: You're gonna open up back up there when you get there.
2: Yep. When
1: and
2: we get back,
1: keep this place and
2: reopen in Altadena.
1: And you're just gonna run back and forth.
2: Yep.
1: Wow.
2: Yep.
1: Wow. Employees, your old employees, and then the employees of this place. I mean, you have a slight dilemma there, right?
2: It was a little bit. Part of the agreement with Basil was to retain most of his employees, which I ended up retaining all of his employees. And as well, bringing back a few of the Altadena employees. I have some still waiting in the wind. As we get busier and we get into the remodel of the store, we will need more help.
1: Yeah. We are not far from Altadena. You've seen people come and say, Jimmy, here we are.
2: Absolutely.
1: Are
2: yeah.
1: you?
2: We for the first couple of weeks, it was people walking in and doing the double take, like, what are you doing here?
1: That's cool.
2: Now that it's out on social media and we did kind of a hello goodbye party for Basil's retirement and us coming in. Now more and more Altadena people are coming in.
1: Yeah. Are you surprised it took you this long to find a place? Because Arnold's has been here for decades and decades and decades.
2: It's still kind of hard for me to think that I didn't find a temporary spot in Altadena, which I really thought.
1: Oh yeah, but we talked about that, right? It was so expensive, right? I mean, the rates were just through the roof.
2: Through the roof.
1: Yeah.
2: But I, all good things happen to people that wait, right? This was the right thing.
1: Little karma, little kismet, right?
2: Yeah. It was just, this was the right thing. Yeah.
1: Thanks so much. I really appreciate it.
2: Of course.
0: That thing Jimmy said about this being a local hardware store, it's true.
4: Jimmy.
5: Yes, sir.
4: Hey, Paul Costa. I've been coming here since I was 30.
5: All right.
4: So I'm glad to see you. So you're the current owner.
5: Yes, sir.
4: Good. I know Basil and the whole gang.
5: Yes, very good.

0: Uber announced today it's cutting 10% of its workforce, comes to about 3,300 jobs. CEO Dara Khosrowshahi said he wants to create a simpler, leaner organization with, in particular, fewer layers of management. So we decided today is the day to let all those middle managers out there shine. Marketplace's Stephanie Hughes got the assignment.
1: In a workplace, you've got what organizational psychologist Bob Sutton calls grease people and gunk people.
2: When you've got the wrong middle managers in the wrong places, they can gum up the works.
1: Sutton, who's a professor emeritus at Stanford, says the idea with cutting management layers is you get rid of the people who slow things down and battle with others for power. But sometimes it can be hard to know the unappreciated, invisible work that middle managers do.
2: Like making sure the handoffs work, actually knowing who to go to gossip to get things done.
1: Sutton says this is part of a larger trend. Let go of some managers, give others bigger teams. According to a Gallup review of U.S. workplaces, the average team has 12 people. That's about 50% larger than back in 2013. But Sutton says you can end up with teams that are too big.
2: What happens is that the boss gets overloaded. They become a bottleneck. It becomes frustrating.
1: And more decisions can end up with the big boss, says Julia Dar with Boston Consulting Group.
3: Instead of decision-making moving down closer to the front line, things move up towards the CEO.
1: Dar says that shrinking an organization's size doesn't necessarily save money long term. In order for it to make sense, companies have to figure out exactly how all the work, visible and invisible, is going to get done.
3: If you don't, you will make a temporary shift in the cost base, but you might equally add that back in terms of contractors, new hires in the subsequent years.
1: Dar says fewer workers aspire to be middle managers now. And that's a problem because today's middle managers are tomorrow's leaders. But as one of my bosses said to me today, it can be lonely in the middle. I'm Stephanie Hughes from Marketplace.

0: We are short, depending on who you talk to, give or take 4 million housing units in this economy. To fix that, a lot of cities are looking at zoning and building codes and the often well-intentioned restrictions that can slow or prevent a whole lot of building. Among those restrictions, parking. Rules dating back to the 50s and 60s in some cities, when cars were very much more king, dictate that new apartment buildings provide a certain number of parking spaces. But times and cities change, and those rules might not really be needed anymore. Marketplace's Amy Scott has that one.
1: I'm driving through Denver's River North Art District with Stefan Chavez Norgaard. He's an assistant professor of public policy at the University of Denver. Rhino, as it's called, is a former industrial area, now filled with art galleries, craft breweries, and bougie shops and restaurants.
2: When you see a Shake Shack, that's when you know there's some gentrification for sure.
1: Oh, there's a Rivian dealer.
2: There you go.
1: There's also a lot of new apartment buildings with amenities like rooftop decks, fitness centers, and private parking.
2: And a lot of these projects are the exact kinds of projects that can benefit from changes to the parking rules.
1: Until a year ago, Denver required that most apartment buildings provide at least one parking spot per unit. But last August, the city council voted to eliminate those requirements in an effort to spur more housing. A single parking spot can add as much as $50,000 to the cost of construction. It also leaves less space for housing. In a study published before the vote, Chavez Norgaard and a colleague estimated the change could add up to 460 more housing units per year, almost 13%.
2: We like to think we provided a sort of data-driven resource for city council as they made that decision. It's not a total game changer, but that adds up over time.
1: To make that case, Chavez Norgaard used a tool called the Housing Policy Simulator, developed by Turner Labs. That's a nonprofit that promotes housing affordability. On a Zoom call, Turner's Alex Casey shows me how it works.
3: Let's see, I'll share screen here. All right, are you seeing this large map?
1: The map shows all the parcels in Denver with a bunch of different variables users can tweak. Height restrictions, setbacks from the street, permitting fees, local economic conditions, and yes, parking requirements.
3: What we built with our tool here is essentially kind of a sandbox for policymakers to get a sense about how these changing policy conditions impact the likelihood of new housing being built.
1: So far, the simulator covers more than 20 cities in California, Arizona, and Virginia, with more in the works. In Denver, it's too soon to know how the parking change will play out in the real world. Chavez Norgaard says he's heard from developers who still plan to build parking because residents, and often the investors backing a project, want it. But as an example of the potential impact, he takes me to a housing project built a few years ago in the nearby Five Points neighborhood. Before Denver abolished parking minimums for all buildings, the city had relaxed requirements for affordable housing projects like this one.
2: You know, one thing you'll notice about this parcel is that it's sort of this oddly shaped, small, triangular lot,
1: which made it difficult and expensive to provide parking. There's a light rail stop just steps away, but as we're talking, a resident of the building comes home after a day of work and points out that the city suspended light rail service for maintenance until next year. And that's something the simulator can't really predict. Quentin Thornton, who has an injured leg, says he now has to catch the bus a block and a half away.
4: Because I have a car, but I don't park it over here because it's not really enough sometimes.
1: He's hoping they turn the small vacant lot next door into parking. In Denver, I'm Amy Scott for Marketplace.

0: Coming up.
1: You like fishing and I like fishing.
0: And you like fishing and you like fishing. First, though, let's do the numbers. Dow Industrial's up 295 today, just shy of 0.6%, 53,061. The NASDAQ added 118 points, just over 0.4%, closed at 26,217. The S&P 500 up 35 points, just shy of 0.5%, 7,666. Those layoffs at Uber, the middle management job Stephanie Hughes was telling us about, they helped that ride-hailing service ascend 1.6%. Today, rival Lyft accelerated almost 3.5%. Bonds rose, yield on the 10-year T-note down 4.78%. For the record, that is 1/100th of a percentage point from yesterday. 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
4: 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In the 7 o'clock hour of All Things Considered, Chevron is expanding its current operations in Venezuela. The deal builds the company's footprint at a time of political and economic uncertainty in the country. We'll have that and more at 7. Stay tuned.
5: This is Marketplace. I'm Kai Rizdal. There is, as you might have heard, a loneliness epidemic in this country, male loneliness specifically. There have been articles and op-eds and podcasts and academic studies all about the idea that men have trouble maintaining relationships. I saw an article in Slate the other day, though, suggesting the loneliness gender divide might not be as relevant as the loneliness economic divide. Nick Kepler had the byline on that piece. Nick, thanks for coming on the program.
6: Oh, thank you for having me.
5: Just to be really clear here, the common perception is that the loneliness thing is a male thing. But in reality, you're the guy who crunched the data. It's not gender so much as it is socioeconomic status, right?
6: That's correct. And all the big signifiers of loneliness, men and women are about equal. If you go down into some of the data, there are some signs that men are a bit more pessimistic about being lonely. But in the really big measurements, do you feel lonely? How many close friends do you have? How much time do you spend alone? There's not much of a gender difference. But socioeconomic status is a good predictor of loneliness. In fact, you can even keep track of how much income will buy you a few extra hours with other people per day. In a really big survey, people making less than $25,000 a year spent about 6.5 hours alone, and people who are earning $100,000 or more spent about 3 hours alone.
5: That socioeconomic status is, you know, we all sort of know empirically what that means, but it literally drives the choices that people make to be alone. I want you to tell me about this guy, Dan, that you talk about in this piece.
6: Sure. Dan is a guy from Massachusetts who I talked to. He was in his early 20s when the pandemic started, and then his friend group sort of tapered off. He's going to community college. He's still doing some online courses, but most of his income comes from being a home health aide. It's a growing profession for people who don't have a college degree, and it's one of many low-income professions that are now very solitary. You don't really have any coworkers. That's the same for people who do Uber or Lyft or DoorDash. A lot of people like Dan are finding themselves in jobs that just don't allow coworkers, like you might have had if you worked the assembly line a few decades ago.
5: Right. You mentioned college. College also is a supercharger of relationships. And those who in this economy who cannot or don't go to college, they then suffer accordingly.
6: Yeah. One researcher did describe it as a supercharger. You go there and you meet friends who last for a very long time. Also, the kind of jobs that do require a college degree, accountants, journalists, researchers, just those kind of white collar jobs. And those you're expected to network, you're expected to form relationships with other people in the profession. I know most of my good friends are journalists or former journalists, and that's just not as true for people working lower income jobs.
5: You know, you mentioned this in the piece. We are 5, 6 years out now from Robert Putnam and that book he wrote, Bowling Alone, which it doesn't seem like it's gotten any better.
6: Yeah, by every measurement of loneliness, things have gotten worse since that book came out in 2000. The total population who said they do not have a single close friend in one of the larger studies quadrupled, and those who counted 10 or more close friends shrank from 33 to 13%. And this is just in the last few decades.
5: Is economic mobility the only answer here, right? That those at the top end of the income spectrum are okay. Those at the lower end aren't, and we have to get them up somehow to make this social challenge get better.
6: So some of the researchers

0: spoke to talked about reinvesting in those social connectors that don't cost anything, civic groups, volunteer organizations. I'm always hesitant to recommend a change in personal behavior, but something that people who are feeling lonely should know is that, ironically, they're part of a very large group. A lot of people feel lonely, and there's social reasons for that. So the people who are thinking about reaching out, who are thinking it must be them, it might not be. It's just the way society is structured, so don't think you're weird or there's something about you that's keeping people away.
1: Nick Kepler, his piece in Slate. It's a good one. It's depressing, but it's a good one. It's called America's Loneliness Trap. Nick, thanks a lot. I appreciate your time.
0: Thank you, Kai.

0: Hey, did you hear the one about the economist who went fishing? Dip netting, technically. Big nets on the end of long handles. Here's Ava White from Alaska Public Media.
1: Kevin Barry is chest high in the Kenai River when a salmon jerks his dip net.
2: There we go. On the beach, boys.
1: As Barry drags a hoop-shaped net connected to a long pole, his sons, August and Milton, grab a thick piece of driftwood.
2: Give it a bop. Right on the head, hard. See? Then you put your finger in the gills, you rip them out.
1: It's the first fish of the day.
2: Yeah, you guys stay with that. I'll be back with another one.
1: In addition to being a dip netter, Barry is chair of the economics department at the University of Alaska Anchorage. He's currently working to understand how much a dip netting trip is worth to Alaskans. But how do you calculate that? Barry says you can look at the cost of travel, along with what people gave up to make it happen, like taking time off of work or forgoing another summer activity.
3: I think every Alaskan out there has the same experience of panicking because summer is getting close to over. And we all have like four different things on any given day we'd like to do. And so all of those things are real costs. And we can think about them as an opportunity cost of going to dip net.
1: Dip netting in Alaska typically wraps up in early August. It's only open to residents, so it sort of feels like a holiday only Alaskans can celebrate. Barry's research is a work in progress, and he's not ready to share exact numbers yet, but he estimates that dip netting on the Kenai River is worth a lot to Alaskans, several hundred dollars more to a household than what they actually spend on it each summer. With gear, time, and travel costs factored in, Barry says buying salmon would be about the same cost as catching it yourself. The real value, he says, is in the experience.
3: There's all sorts of action of people pulling them in, processing them, watching their kids, trying to take care of their camp and everything else. It's just such a chaotic scene that for me, it's like a very Alaskan experience. I tie it very much to the place here.
1: Richard Lesko feels the same. He drove more than 150 miles to fish today and says being surrounded by other Alaskans makes the trek worthwhile. Plus, he says doing it yourself has added benefits.
4: I know how it's processed. I know when it's caught. I know it's bled right after it's caught. I know how it's cleaned and everything, you know.
1: Lesko has caught 10 salmon so far. It's a fraction of the 25 each permit holder can catch, plus an extra 10 for each household member. Meanwhile, Barry only caught 2 fish during our 3-hour trip. Still, his sons say they're having a blast.
5: He's the funnest dad ever. He likes fishing and I like fishing.
1: But Barry says it's not about the fish.
3: It was my middle son's first time. Get to show him how we catch fish and how you start to process them is incredibly valuable. So when we talk about this surplus, it's baking in all those memories, that entire experience together. Right? It's not just the fish you walk away with.
1: Dip netting the Kenai River is a uniquely Alaskan experience. And Barry says it's one he hopes his boys remember. In Kenai, Alaska, I'm Ava White for Marketplace.

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1: This final note on the way out today, in which capitalism sometimes provides things we maybe don't need. I saw this in Bloomberg that Kalshi, the not uncontroversial betting platform, is going to ask regulators for permission to offer oil futures contracts, specifically futures contracts that never expire and that trade 24/7. Think for just a second about all the oil volatility we've seen since the president's war started, and you can see how this might turn out, you know, poorly. Our media production team includes Brian Allison, John Foki, Montana Johnson, Drew Jostad, Gary O'Keefe, and Charlton Thorpe. Alex Simpson is the manager of media production. And I'm Kai Rizdahl. We will see you tomorrow, everybody. This is APM.
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3: 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At 8 o'clock on Point on the show tonight, a growing popular backlash has led to cities canceling their contracts for flock cameras that track vehicles. On tonight's On Point, the growing tension between public surveillance and personal privacy in America. 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It's followed by the Moth Radio Hour at 9, Q airs at 10 p.m. 68 degrees out there. It feels a little chilly outside, to be honest with you. You can tell that summer is unfortunately coming to a close. We could see some rain tonight. Thunderstorms are possible as well. For tomorrow in our area, again, cloudy through the day. Showers, thunderstorms are possible. It's going to be pretty steamy with highs in the mid-80s. 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
3: New York City's public school system plans to impose new limits on artificial intelligence and screen time when classes resume next Thursday. Good evening, I'm Sean Carlson. You are listening to All Things Considered. It's on WNYC. Also coming up, President Trump has enjoyed support in Michigan's Upper Peninsula, but his trade war with Canada is hurting people who live there.
5: Yeah, I voted for him, but I don't think everything he's making right on his decisions of, yes, we need goods made in America, but we don't have a workforce either.
3: More from Sault Ste. Marie on how this issue could impact the midterm elections. Also, Chevron is expanding its current operations in Venezuela. The deal builds the company's footprint at a time of political and economic uncertainty in the country. We'll have all that and more. Stay with us. News headlines are next.
6: Live from NPR News in Washington, I'm Janine Herbst. The oil giant Chevron says it's expanding its operations in Venezuela, where it's operated for more than a century. This as the Trump administration partners with a private company and with Venezuela that would give the U.S. access to 65 billion barrels of oil. NPR's Willa Rubin has more.
7: In an online statement, Chevron said it's gotten new land in Venezuela to tap for oil. It plans to invest more than $7 billion over the next 5 years, and that eventually it'll produce 600,000 barrels a day. For context, the entire country of Venezuela produces around 1 million barrels daily. Venezuela's oil infrastructure has been in disrepair for decades. Analysts say it'll take time and millions of dollars to repair or rebuild it. But Venezuela is sitting on lots of oil. Chevron's move is part of a larger American push to rebuild Venezuela's oil infrastructure and to gain access to that oil. Willa Rubin, NPR News.
6: President Trump hosted officials from tourist-facing organizations like travel companies and hotel brands at the White House today. He says the World Cup this summer and other events he's hosted, like the recent IndyCar race in D.C., have boosted the economy. But overall tourism to the U.S. is still down. NPR's Deepa Shivaram has more.
8: Trump, flanked by company leaders from places like Hilton Hotels and Booking.com, said that the men's FIFA World Cup brought in visitors from around the world and more than $18 billion to the economy.
9: It's a total record we've had. The country is thriving.
8: But overall, tourism in the U.S. has declined since Trump took office, in part because of his immigration policies and his economic fights with allies like Canada. Las Vegas, for example, saw a more than 17% drop in visitors from Canada last year, dealing a blow to the city's tourism-dependent economy. Deepa Shivaram, NPR News.
6: A federal judge ruled that Google doesn't need to break up its advertising business, but it does have to make changes to benefit competitors. NPR's John Ruwich reports comes after a court ruled last year that Google's ad business was an illegal monopoly.
10: The vast majority of Google's revenue comes from ads, and in a case brought by the Justice Department, a judge ruled last April that Google's ad business amounted to a monopoly. The DOJ sought the breakup of parts of Google's ad tech business, but now the judge has rejected that idea. The parties are instead ordered to jointly propose a final judgment within 30 days, including changes to Google's ad business that address the monopoly concerns. Google has lost at least two other recent antitrust cases, but judges have rejected restructuring as a remedy. An outcome that analysts say is a win for the company. John Ruwich, NPR News.
6: And you're listening to NPR News from Washington.
3: And it's on WNYC in New York. I'm Sean Carlson. It's 68 degrees right now at 7:04. New York and New Jersey are part of a 20-state coalition suing the Trump administration over a policy restricting federal funds for the care of trans youth. WNYC's Caroline Lewis reports.
11: U.S. health officials say starting this fall, federal dollars can no longer be used to pay for services like puberty blockers or hormone therapy for children covered through Medicaid. The same rules apply to patients under 19 insured through the Children's Health Insurance Program. New York and other states are asking a federal judge to block this new policy. They argue the rule change creates an illegal barrier to care for low-income patients insured through these programs. States could use their own money to continue covering these services, but the lawsuit argues this creates an undue financial burden.
3: The New York City Council is considering a slate of new regulations to help prevent and respond to future outbreaks of Legionnaires' disease. The Council Health Committee took up some of the measures in a hearing today. One proposal would require the health department to open temporary centers where people can be tested for the disease. Another would require the Department of Buildings to create a separate registry of water cooling towers, which are the primary causes of outbreaks. The discussion follows an outbreak of the disease on the Upper East Side that killed 11 people this summer. The FDNY is honoring 36 more members who died from illnesses linked to their work at the World Trade Center site. Their names are being added to the department's memorial wall in Brooklyn ahead of the 25th anniversary of the September 11th attacks. Mayor Mamdani says the city must continue supporting first responders who are sick and the families of those who have died. The additions bring the number of names on that wall to 438. Well, it's not that hot outside right now. 68 degrees here in Lower Manhattan. It's cloudy out. Showers and thunderstorms are possible this evening. We'll have a low of about 70 tonight. For tomorrow, mostly cloudy. Showers, thunderstorms are possible. It's going to be humid tomorrow, pretty steamy with highs around 85 in the afternoon. Partly cloudy tomorrow night. Showers, thunderstorms are possible. Humid still with lows in the low 70s. And then, yeah, on Friday, much of the same. It's going to be partly sunny, but showers possible in the afternoon. Humid still with highs again in the mid 80s. 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
14: And I'm Elsa Chang in Culver City, California. 20-year-old Pierre Damas Bell arrived in the U.S. from Haiti in 2024. He graduated from his high school in Springfield, Ohio this year with honors. He was a talented soccer player, active in ROTC, and he had recently started college at Wright State University. But on Monday, Bell died, a death that his family believes was a suicide, motivated by the loss of temporary protected status, or TPS, for so many Haitian immigrants earlier this summer. Several weeks ago, Bell had shared on Instagram that ICE had placed a GPS monitor on his ankle. He wrote that he was, quote, carrying a feeling of shame and humiliation that I never imagined I would experience. I'm going to bring in now Carl Ruby. He's the senior pastor of the Central Christian Church in Springfield, Ohio. He is also an immigration advocate and has been with Bell's family since his death. And a warning, our conversation does include graphic descriptions of violence. Pastor Ruby, thank you so much for making the time to speak with us.
15: You're welcome, Elsa.
14: Can you just first tell me a little bit about Pierre? What was he like?
15: Pierre was friendly, joyful. Everyone who knew him loved him. His teachers speak well of him. He works at Texas Roadhouse. His fellow employees and managers speak well of him. He was just a joyful, very smart young man who wanted to be a doctor.
14: I know that you've been in very close contact with Pierre's family this week. Can you share how they're doing right now?
15: Yeah, I mean, they're devastated, like, you know, all of our families would be. I think the difference is they're devastated and they're angry because this was just so unnecessary. This young man had never even had a traffic ticket. Posed no threat at all. He was just terrified of going back to Haiti.
14: Yeah. What is Pierre's family saying to you about his death? Why do they think it happened?
15: They believe that it happened because of the ankle monitor. He was teased at school about it. He's a student at Wright State. He posted about it. He talked with friends about it. I mean, there are two things. He was ashamed of it, and he was afraid of going back to Haiti. So it's a combination of those two things. And I think what kind of pushed him over the brink was in the ROTC class, they were handing out uniforms, and everyone in the class got a uniform except for him. And he was told he couldn't get one because of his immigration status or the ankle monitor.
14: Mm-hmm. This is so horrific, and I'm wondering if you've had a sense to talk to a number of people in the Haitian community in Springfield, and if you're gathering just how this death this week is affecting the broader community there, the broader Haitian community.
15: Well, I've heard lots of reports of people who are suicidal, so in some sense, this doesn't come as a big surprise. It's like every time the Haitian community begins to get their balance, they get hit again. And they've taken one hit after another here in Springfield. The first one recently was when they started getting letters telling them they had to show up at the ICE office down in Blue Ash or over in Westerville. And that's where they get the ankle monitors, which everyone here refers to as shackles now. And the second blow was there's just a dramatic increase in ICE activity. They're here every single day picking up people. They seem to want to do it in areas where lots of people see them. It's usually on one of the main streets, gas stations, or grocery stores. They are just terrified. And it's hard because they've all lost their jobs. They don't have money. People are trying to take food to them. And they're afraid to come out of their homes, but they are more afraid of going back to Haiti.
14: Yeah. And just living in that state of mind sounds so incredibly tiring, exhausting, and frightening.
15: Yeah. I was walking into an ICE appointment with a man from my church. And as we were walking down the sidewalk to the door, he leaned over and he said, "Pastor, the gangs in Haiti just kidnapped my brother." And I said, what happened to him? And he said, "They burned him." I said, is he okay? And he said, "No, they burned him alive."
14: Oh my God.
15: And I've heard multiple stories like that just from the small sample of Haitians who attend my church. There's another man who the gangs in Haiti decapitated his best friend and left the body in the front yard of his house back in Haiti, where his wife and kids still live. I talked to a Haitian child in my church who talked about witnessing hogs eating bodies. You know, I talked to a reporter who's down there right now. He's embedded with the gang suppression regiment. And he said people who've been deported are getting off the planes and running for their lives. You know, part of what happens, the government talks about giving them $2,400 or $2,600 if they self-deport. The gangs assume everyone's getting off the plane has that money. So they are targets, and they don't have that. I haven't heard of anyone getting that money. I've heard they get $65 from someone in Haiti, and that's it. So the level of fear is just so, so high. They will do anything, including take their lives, not to go back.
14: Carl Ruby is the senior pastor at the Central Christian Church in Springfield, Ohio. Pastor Ruby, I'm so sorry for why we are talking today, but I thank you so much for joining us.
15: Thank you, Elsa.
14: And if you or someone you know is in crisis, or if you're thinking about hurting yourself, please, you can call or text the Suicide and Crisis Lifeline at 988. Also, NPR has reached out to Wright State University ROTC for comment, and we have not yet heard back.
13: We're going to head to Upper Michigan now, a region that has steadily supported Republicans since the Tea Party wave of 2010. This year, Michigan has a competitive U.S. Senate race, which could be instrumental in deciding the balance of power in November's midterms. The state is also seeing economic and political repercussions from the recent trade war between the U.S. and Canada, because Canada is Michigan's top trading partner. But as Russ McNamara reports, trade war or not, many voters remain steadfast in their political beliefs.
16: Newberry is a faded logging town about 60 miles west of the Canadian border. The village's largest employers are a prison, a hospital, and a mill that makes wood siding. Resident and entrepreneur Ben Rahali says running his appliance and furniture stores are tough.
5: The cost of just goods is going up, so it's making it tougher on our profit margins. Trying to keep it small town, small prices.
16: And Rahali says he's baffled by the trade war.
5: Well, we do a lot of business with Canada, surprising enough people don't know about.
16: Rahali voted for President Trump, but wouldn't rule out voting for a Democrat in the future.
5: Yeah, I voted for him, but I don't think everything he's making right on his decisions of, yes, we need goods made in America, but we don't have a workforce either.
16: That attitude is reflective of many voters here. Michigan's a swing state that's in the middle of a hotly contested race for U.S. Senate between progressive Democrat Abdul El-Sayed and Trump-backed Republican and former Congressman Mike Rogers. Since the start of President Trump's second term, traffic is down at the international bridge between Sault Ste. Marie, Michigan and Sault, Ontario. That's an hour's drive east of Newberry. Because of that, the economy on either side of the bridge has missed out on tens of millions in revenue, according to the International Bridge Administration. The state as a whole is uniquely susceptible to a trade war due to the regular back and forth of auto parts, lumber, steel, and tourists. Visiting from Tennessee, tourist Todd Campbell and his wife Debbie were watching the Algoma Harvester, a Canadian carrier, make its way upstream through the Sioux Locks, the shipping channel that allows freighters to bypass the rapids of the St. Mary's River. He believes the president's talk of making Canada the 51st state is just rhetoric. But as for the actual tariff war,
17: I'm not real happy about that. I'm a more conservative person, but I'm not happy with the way that's going, to be honest with you.
16: Campbell owns a trucking company near Knoxville. He says his business is good and likes most of the pro-business policies of Republicans.
17: Doing that doesn't mean I'm lockstep with every decision they make, to be honest with you. So I think both sides are really out for themselves, and we all get caught in the middle right here. That's a good example of it.
16: When it comes to the midterms, Campbell isn't going to vote blue, saying he thinks the Democratic Party has been hijacked by the far left when it comes to other issues like abortion rights. Homer Coleman is a trucker on vacation with his wife and friends. He says he's an independent voter who doesn't support abortion rights, but is totally baffled by the president's actions.
18: I mean, Canada and the United States are sort of like, I would say brothers, you know, really. But it's just gotten to a point where it's just so animosity. He seems like he wants to pick a fight with everybody. And he shouldn't be picking a fight with Canada, of all people. You know what I'm saying? You know, they were our allies, you know, and now.
16: So far, he says he's undecided on who he would vote for in the U.S. Senate race come November. Nearby, retired engineer Don Laban from the West Michigan town of Muskegon considers himself a middle-of-the-road voter. He applauds the president for evening out trade with Canada and is critical of the left for not being more policy forward.
19: What did the Democrats have to offer me other than orange man bad? That's all they could say last time. Don't tell me who not to vote for. Tell me why I should vote for you.
16: Still, Homer Coleman figures there's not a lot he can do with the ballot box, and that the record high cost of diesel fuel he puts in his big rig is driving up costs for everyone. So for now...
18: But I got to work as hard as I can and just try to, you know, try to get along with people, you know, so that's about it.
16: Easier said than done for President Trump and Prime Minister Mark Carney. For NPR News, I'm Russ McNamara in Sault Ste. Marie, Michigan.
3: 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More All Things Considered coming your way in just a moment. The New York City schools are announcing a new policy on AI just a week before school start. In just a moment, we're going to hear from New York City Schools Chancellor Kamar Samuels about that new policy and what it means for students. That conversation is coming up in just a moment.
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3: 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It is On Point. The Moth Radio Hour is at 9. On the show tonight, stories about new jobs, new schools, and new perspectives. 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Right now, it's 68 degrees. It's cloudy out there. Temperatures are going to remain in the upper 60s tonight, hovering around 70. There's a chance of some showers and thunderstorms this evening. And then for tomorrow in our area, it's going to be pretty humid, highs in the mid-80s by tomorrow afternoon, with more showers and thunderstorms possible through the day. We're going to see much of the same by Friday as well. We're so close to the end of the week. Don't worry, we're halfway through. 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It's 720.

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1: It's All Things Considered on WNYC. I'm Sean Carlson. There will be strict limits on AI and screen time in New York City public school classrooms this year. The Mamdani administration is rolling out this plan just over a week before the first day of school. So joining us now to talk more about these new AI restrictions in schools is Chancellor Kamar Samuels. Chancellor, welcome back to All Things Considered.
2: Thank you so much for having me, man. It's great to be here.
1: Can you go through some of the specifics of the new rules and what can teachers and students expect when it comes to AI usage in the upcoming school year?
2: So for 2K to 8, we will have a one-year AI moratorium for classrooms. And for high schoolers, it's going to look a little bit differently. We will have some... limited use, and in that limited use, it means that we will have five pilots that we're really looking to learn from. And then we also have our career-connected learning, where our students are doing computer science and so on, involved in student-facing AI. But in our grades 2K to 8, there will be none. We want to make sure we have a screen time recommendation, and that recommendation says from 2K to grades 2, there will be no screen time in our schools. And then from grades 3 to 5, we are recommending 30 minutes per day for one device screen time. And then also from grades 6 to 8, we are recommending 45 minutes.
1: Now, with this new AI policy, schools are pulling back more than 30 programs and apps that used AI and used to be available at schools. What sorts of things did those programs help with? And does making this change with less than a week before school cause difficulties for teachers?
2: Yeah, so the 39 programs or so are in high school, and that list could potentially increase. For teachers, I think that when it comes to these tools that we're looking at, there are certainly more ways, traditional ways that teachers can get to the same thing that was happening with those AI tools.
1: What did those AI tools do, the ones that are being pulled back?
2: Yeah, oftentimes they might, let's say, take the cognitive load off. They might give students an answer to a question when they ask. They might do various things, but we're going to be really looking closely at that. And those are the kinds of things that we're concerned about, right? Where our students are not doing the kind of thinking that they need to do. And so we want to make sure we're vetting tools. And that's why we've also launched the Tech in Schools Coalition that's going to look together at these tools to really assess them with scorecards to kind of figure out what are the tools that don't encourage cognitive offload, what are the tools that continue to encourage critical thinking, and what are the tools that are safe for our young people and lead, as most importantly, to more efficient learning and student outcomes.
1: So you mentioned that the classroom is a controlled environment, right? I mean, just speaking for myself, AI is so common these days. It's like you can't even avoid it a lot of the time because so many apps do use it. So how does the DOE make sure that they do have a complete grasp at just how much AI is being used in the classroom?
2: Yeah, it's a wonderful question, and that's actually going to be the energy throughout this year. Number one, what's important to us in NYC public schools is that we really send a strong message, especially to our vendors, to say that when you engage in updating your products, you absolutely must communicate that to us, because we don't want our kids exposed to AI without our knowing what is in it and knowing what is being collected. And so that's one of the most important pieces. It's really going to, I believe, change our relationship with our vendors. We shouldn't be responsible for combing through every tool to make sure it's not being upgraded with AI technology. And so that's, like you so rightly pointed out, the things that make it easy for you as an adult and for me as an adult are the same things that make it really dangerous for young people, because they haven't developed the necessary skills to do those critical thinking or to write the strong paragraph independently. And so we want our kids to be able to do that and solve problems and engage in the productive struggle.
1: I think it's probably fair to say that some students are still going to use AI, even though it is banned. And one of the things that teachers do struggle with, right, is that it's hard to prove it. And also, there's not really a clear sequence of discipline. So what help can the Department of Education give teachers to identify and prove and respond to AI use among students?
2: You're right. At home or away, I think this, just like the phone ban, really opened up strong conversations between schools and home and schools and community about how to collectively approach our young people. You know, all of schooling requires really strong partnership with parents and really strong engagement. And this I know will continue to fuel that conversation. Secondly, I think it's going to be important that we continue to work with schools and work with teachers around professional learning with regards to detection devices and the detection mechanisms and so on.
1: Now, on the flip side of that, let's talk about enforcement for schools and teachers. What if a school or teacher is found to be using AI? What happens there, and what accountability measures are there?
2: Well, a teacher, based on our previous policy and our current policy, it hasn't really changed, right? Teachers can use teacher-facing AI to help them to create plans and think about their instruction. They can be more efficient in how they look and analyze data. However, teachers can't use AI to really give kids feedback or grade kids or can't be used as a counseling mechanism. And so it really takes the folks who know our schools best, the people who are principals and our superintendents, to really implement and apply this policy. And I can see a constant conversation and communication between central superintendents as well as at the school level as we continue to learn more about this technology.
1: Now, we should note that this ban is only going to last for a year. What happens after that?
2: Yeah, so, you know, just like over the last 7 months, we've been really engaging with communities, and we've seen so much of what we know about the technology really be really change, and how folks think about it changes. And we want to keep this conversation open. So today is not the end of a conversation. In many ways, today is an inflection point, and we will continue to have that conversation throughout the year, every month, every week, every day. And really at the end of next year, we would have a lot of data and a lot of feedback in order to inform the policy going forward.
1: That was New York City Schools Chancellor Kamar Samuels. Chancellor, it's always interesting having you on. Thanks for coming on the show.
2: It's always great to be here. Thank you so much.
1: There's more, all things considered, coming your way in just a moment. U.S. oil giant Chevron is facing criticism for expanding its operations in Venezuela.
3: Chevron is doubling down not only on oil and gas, but on the most emissions-intensive oil assets in the world.
1: Today's announcement also comes at a time of political and economic uncertainty in Venezuela. We'll have more on that story coming up in just a moment here on All Things Considered. News headlines are next. It's 68 degrees right now. It's cloudy here in lower Manhattan. Temperatures are probably going to stay in the upper 60s overnight tonight. There's a chance of some showers and thunderstorms. Tomorrow, much of the same. It's going to be warmer tomorrow. It's going to be downright steamy. We're going to see highs in the mid-80s, but it's going to feel pretty humid again tomorrow. More showers, more thunderstorms are possible. And then looking ahead to Friday, much of the same. Showers possible, probably in the afternoon with highs in the mid-80s. 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
7: Live from NPR News in Culver City, California, I'm Dwayne Brown. Oil prices are surging again after the U.S. war with Iran escalated this week following a month-long pause in hostilities. The conflict has shut down global shipping in the Strait of Hormuz, where 20% of the world's oil is typically shipped. Energy Secretary Chris Wright says the deal with Venezuela to tap its oil reserves won't do anything in the short term to reduce rising gas and energy costs.
8: I said early on when President Trump took this action that within 12 to 18 months, Venezuelan production would increase by 50%. I stand by that prediction.
9: From current levels?
8: We started a little bit less than 1 million barrels a day. Today it's over 1.2 million barrels a day. I think we'll be well over 1.5 million barrels a day by the first half of next year. And Venezuelan production will be over 2 million barrels a day by the end of this decade.
7: Higher energy costs have also worsened inflation, squeezing businesses and households at the same time. In New Hampshire, a public housing provider is facing a lawsuit from its own tenants after installing high-tech sensors in rental units. From New Hampshire Public Radio, Todd Bookman reports.
10: Concord's federally funded housing provider installed about 300 sensors, saying it wanted to crack down on people smoking in their apartments or causing noise complaints. The devices don't record video or sound, but instead can track motion, decibel levels, mold, smoke, and even the number of people in an apartment. The ACLU's Nate Wessler says that essentially gives the government a warrantless search.
11: You can tell when someone wakes up in the morning. You can infer if they used an alarm clock or they woke up slowly, how late they stay up. Are they at home? Are they not at home? It's motion data. It's how loud they and their guests are being. It's an incredible imposition on people's privacy in their homes.
10: The lawsuit contends the housing authority didn't fully disclose what the sensors were capable of measuring.
7: This is NPR.
1: And it's on WNYC in New York. I'm Sean Carlson. 69 degrees right now at 732. The Mamdani administration is launching the city's first daycare for the kids of municipal employees. The pilot program for about 40 infants and toddlers will run out of the David Dinkins Municipal Building on the ground floor. Parent Edward Sen works right upstairs in the city controller's office. He says the free childcare will save his family $35,000 a year.
12: It feels like hitting the lottery in many ways, just being able like to take my lunch breaks and just pop in and see him. I think that really helps develop just a bond.
1: More than 100 city workers applied and were chosen through a lottery. The program will run year-round, and for the full workday, it'll be overseen by the Department of Citywide Administrative Services. A Staten Island woman is hoping new details will help police find the man who is suspected of killing her sister in June. Melanie Apostle said she's hoping someone will recognize newly released photos of 55-year-old Mark Washington. Police say they're looking for him in connection with the fatal shooting of 38-year-old Angelique Apostle earlier this summer in Queens. She says police found Angelique's body 2 weeks after her death. It was so decomposed that her family wasn't allowed to see it.
13: My sister was young, beautiful, and vibrant, and she truly enjoyed life. And, you know, this breaks all of our hearts because, like I said, we were not able to say goodbye to her. There's no closure.
1: Melanie says Washington was her sister's fiancé. Support has been building for a climate Superfund bill in New Jersey, but opponents are now seizing on a court's decision to strike down a similar measure in New York. The Jersey bill cleared committee votes this year. The idea is to charge fossil fuel companies for emissions going back decades and to bring in $50 billion for climate resiliency. Matt Smith is with Food and Water Watch, an environmental advocacy group.
14: We have the facts on our side. You know, the New Jersey bill is good, sound policy. It's incredibly popular amongst lawmakers and the public.
1: But industry groups say the measure would make businesses pass costs to consumers, and they say the federal ruling shows New Jersey's law also wouldn't stand up to legal scrutiny. Smith also points out New York and New Jersey are in different federal appeals court circuits and subject to different precedents. Right now in New York City, temperatures are actually in the upper 60s right now. They probably will stay there through this evening. Some showers and thunderstorms are possible tonight. For tomorrow, much of the same. Showers, thunderstorms are possible. It's going to be pretty hot tomorrow. Highs reaching the mid-80s by the afternoon. 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It's a Wednesday at 7:35.
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9: This is All Things Considered from NPR News. I'm Elsa Chang in Culver City, California.
15: And I'm Scott Detrow in Washington. Chevron announced today that it is doubling oil production in Venezuela over the next 5 years. This comes almost 9 months after the U.S. seized and arrested President Nicolas Maduro and after the Trump administration has been encouraging U.S. oil companies to invest more in the country. We're joined now by NPR's energy and climate correspondent, Julia Simon. Hey, Julia.
16: Hello, Scott.
15: So Chevron made this announcement in Caracas today. What exactly is the company up to?
16: So today, Acting President Delcy Rodriguez and Secretary of Energy Chris Wright, they were up there seated at these pink and gold chairs. There were U.S. and Venezuelan flags. Chevron CEO Mike Wirth stood before them, and he said that the company will be investing more than $7 billion, doubling their Venezuelan oil production over 5 years to 600,000 barrels of oil a day. Chevron has been in Venezuela for over a century, Scott, and they say they want to help build its future.
15: I mean, the number there, 600,000 barrels, sounds like a lot. Put it into context, though. How big of an increase is this for the country?
16: Yeah, energy experts say it is and it isn't a big increase. Venezuela is sitting on some of the biggest oil reserves in the world, Scott. It's producing about 1.2 million barrels a day. So this increase, it's not nothing, but Jaime Brito, he's executive director of refining and oil products for Dow Jones Energy, he thinks it could be a lot more.
17: Any barrel is important, but from the sheer size of the Venezuelan reserves, I think it's still a marginal contribution, considering what it could potentially be produced, no?
16: So to increase Venezuelan production, there will need to be more foreign oil companies coming in. President Trump has been trying to get more U.S. oil companies in there, but it's unclear if they will come.
15: Why is that, though? I mean, you mentioned the massive oil reserves. Why aren't these other U.S. companies increasing investments like Chevron is?
16: Well, Scott, U.S. companies, they've been burned financially in Venezuela before. Earlier this year, ExxonMobil CEO Darren Woods, you may remember, he famously called Venezuela uninvestable. Under acting President Delcy Rodriguez, the Venezuelan government had this new hydrocarbon law. They now have better terms for foreign companies. Chevron was clearly pleased, obviously, with this announcement today. They're increasing production. But energy experts I've spoken with say it's unclear if U.S. companies like ExxonMobil will want to come back to Venezuela given the lingering political and economic uncertainties.
15: Yeah. When we think about this planned boost in oil production, is it fair to say it could have implications for the planet as well?
16: That is definitely fair. Big implications. I talked to Pasha Madhavi about this. He's a political science professor at University of California, Santa Barbara. He studies the oil industry, and he says these Chevron assets are some of the most planet-heating oil assets on Earth.
3: This expansion is effectively a carbon bomb. And so if Chevron does produce this field, that's roughly 52 million tons of carbon dioxide equivalent per year additional. That is a huge number.
16: Madhavi says that's equivalent to the emissions of about 12 million gas-powered cars. Chevron did not respond to our question about the potential planet-heating impacts of this oil expansion.
15: And this news comes on the heels of another oil deal the Trump administration announced. Is that right?
16: That's right. That would be the 17 oil fields the U.S. government says it's going to develop with a private Venezuelan oil company. That is unrelated to this announcement.
15: NPR's Julia Simon, thanks so much.
16: Thanks, Scott.
9: Back in May, movies like Backrooms and Obsession had audiences wondering whether we're in the middle of a Gen Z horror wave. Both of those films were made on small budgets by very young directors who got their start on YouTube. Now, a new movie called It Ends has joined their ranks. NPR's Chloe Weiner has more.
18: It Ends begins like a road trip movie. Four friends are piled into a car. Three of them have just finished college. They're helping their friend move. And they're arguing about something, well, kind of dumb.
19: 50 hogs do with a gun, 5 gorillas, 10,000 rats. You're going to pick 2 to defend you, and you're going to pick 2 to hunt you.
20: That's really what y'all talk about now.
18: What they're talking about is a meme from a few years back that set off a never-ending debate online. But Tyler, who you just heard, has more adult concerns. He joined the Army instead of attending college, and now he repairs AC units.
21: All right, well, what about you, Tyler? How are you doing, man? How's the real world treating you?
20: I mean, the HVAC works pretty steady, but tell you one thing, I ain't talked about gorillas and rats in quite a while.
18: They talk and drive and lose track of time. Then they realize they should have come across their turn a long, long time ago.
22: I don't know of any roads that drive for 6 hours with no turns. We're just talking, and then we hit this dead end.
18: So they're stuck, driving on an endless road, worried they're dead or trapped in some kind of purgatory.
23: There's a lot of horror movies where people like drive through the woods to get to a cabin, and that's where the horror movie takes place. And in this one, they don't even get to the cabin. It's on the road.
18: That's director Alex Ullum. He's 28, but started shooting It Ends when he was 23. He got the idea for the film during what he describes as a rough transition from college to adulthood. He graduated from Florida State University in 2020, straight into the pandemic. There was no film work to be found. Later, he realized what he was experiencing was something universal for people his age.
23: Typical structures that have existed for young people for years don't exist anymore.
18: Ullum's interest in transitional spaces, like the never-ending car ride in It Ends, has drawn a lot of comparisons to Backrooms, a movie based on a 4chan post about exploring the eerie back areas of an office building.
23: Liminal spaces are basically a transitional space, and it feels like the transitional space is now the forever space, you know? Like, it's like, okay, something's coming, and we don't know if it's good or bad, but, like, hopefully I can pay rent.
18: Ullum is aware of the Backrooms parallels. He and director Kane Parsons are friends. But he says some of these similarities just have to do with the experience of growing up online.
23: It's just a baked-in sensibility that is caused from, you know, bumping around on the internet at 13 and watching someone's head get cut off and then going to school and, like, eating a Lunchable.
18: To make money after college, Ullum was selling screenplays to strangers online for $1,000 each. And he was being paid to make memes.
23: Posted a meme online and someone commented and was like, I would pay for more of this. So, of course, I respond with all of my contact information.
18: That commenter, a career magician, ended up being Ullum's first investor in It Ends with $10,000. Ullum got another $10,000 from a YouTuber friend. And a third contribution was from an investor he met playing virtual reality poker. Armed with $30,000 from the internet, Ullum began production. He cast his four leads off Instagram. That's where he came across an aspiring actor named Mitchell Cole, who plays Tyler.
24: I was actually working on air conditioners. Service technician is the fancy title we like to call it.
18: While filming, Cole, now 32, balanced these two jobs.
24: There were some days, believe it or not, where I would get up early before I got to set and actually go help like with my day job, and then I would go film.
18: Ullum says he wanted each of his four characters to represent a different approach to the endless road. His film has been called nihilistic, but Ullum doesn't identify with that worldview himself.
23: I think the thing that really pull all of us out of this is a level of, for lack of a better word, hanging out.
18: Hanging out is what saved It Ends, too. Ullum made the film with two close friends from college. In 2025, it was picked up for distribution by Neon. Now It Ends is in theaters nationwide. Chloe Weiner, NPR News.
15: You're listening to All Things Considered from NPR News. During World War II, the Nazis looted more than 600,000 works of art, mostly owned by Jews. In the decades since, there's been an effort to get these works back to their owners, but it's not easy, and roughly a fifth of them still have not been returned. Now, a new AI chatbot might be making that complicated process a bit simpler. NPR's Chloe Veltman reports.
25: Some Jewish families and institutions know that art may have been taken from them during World War II, but reclaiming it is often a long and fraught process.
2: There's no central repository, no database that's telling you where that art is.
25: Joel Greenberg is the founder of Art Ashes. The nonprofit helps families track down and recover Nazi-looted art. Greenberg says on top of locating the missing art, the rightful owners need to prove it was stolen from them in the first place.
2: And then to recreate the historical record of what actually happened to the family and the family's art is also very difficult because those records, if they exist, are spread among different repositories around the world.
25: There are dozens of archives containing records of these missing artworks in a variety of languages and formats.
2: If you could create a system that could scan all the databases that have the Nazi looted art records, that would be very, very useful.
25: A team at Santa Clara University in Silicon Valley is aspiring to do just that.
4: We are applying AI tools to make it easier to make the kinds of connections that seasoned researchers would have to spend a long time having to do manually.
25: This is Michael Santoro. The business school professor says his team's new chatbot, the AI Provenance Assistant, is testing how artificial intelligence could eventually make it easier for people to search archives of stolen art. Right now, Santoro says the tool is only scraping records from one database, records that are now available for anyone to search online. But Santoro says his AI tool is more intuitive because it does not require users to deal with drop-down menus and input keywords into boxes.
4: By enabling ordinary language queries to be made of art databases.
25: By ordinary language, Santoro means you can type a question using everyday words into the chatbot's interface online. For example, what artworks belong to Hugo Simon? And the bot will bring up a list of more than 70 belonging to the late Jewish banker and art collector, including stolen works by Picasso and Canaletto.
5: This project shows promise.
25: Carla Chapreau teaches cultural property law at the University of California, Berkeley. She says tools like the AI Provenance Assistant will be more useful when they encompass many databases, not just one. Chapreau also says these chatbots should link to digitized copies of the original archival records, such as confiscation and claim files, since the answers provided by AI and the underlying database are susceptible to errors.
5: The evidence is in the primary sources.
25: Some people who specialize in tracking down looted artwork from World War II, like Mark Mazurowski, are less optimistic about AI's potential to streamline his field of expertise.
6: People find looted art without resorting to AI.
25: Mazurowski is a co-founder of the Holocaust Art Restitution Project. He says many archives remain undigitized and are subject to data privacy laws. This drastically limits the pool of data an AI tool can scrape.
6: Even if they are published on the internet, how are you going to interpret all that alphabet soup? These are really complex cases.
25: Meanwhile, the team behind the AI Provenance Assistant at Santa Clara University say they plan to expand their tool to include more databases. They also hope, down the road, to apply AI to finding and repatriating African, Asian and pre-Columbian art as well. Chloe Veltman, NPR News.
1: It's WNYC. There's more All Things Considered coming your way in just a moment. A prominent Hong Kong democracy activist has pleaded guilty to a charge of colluding with foreign interests under a Beijing-imposed national security law. We're going to get the details on that coming up in just a moment.
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0: WNYC supporters include NJPAC presenting the Dodge Poetry Festival, featuring three concerts, Young Artist Day, an Outdoor Family Fun Day, and more, October 15th to 17th in downtown Newark. 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
1: It's 69 degrees right now here in Lower Manhattan. Temperatures are probably going to stay where they're at for the rest of this evening. There's a chance of some showers and thunderstorms tonight. For tomorrow, much the same. It's going to be hotter. It's going to be steamy tomorrow. Showers, thunderstorms are possible. We'll have highs in the mid-80s tomorrow afternoon. Lows again in the upper 60s for tomorrow night. And then Friday, much of the same. It's going to stay pretty humid. Highs in the mid-80s with some showers likely probably in the afternoon into the evening. Happy Wednesday. We're halfway through it, my friends. It's WNYC. We're coming up on 7:50.

0: From NPR News, this is All Things Considered. I'm Juana Summers.
1: And I'm Elsa Chang. Hong Kong democracy activist Joshua Wong has pleaded guilty to a charge of colluding with foreign interests. That's under a Beijing-imposed national security law. Critics say that the law is eroding rights and freedoms in the former British colony. NPR China correspondent Jennifer Pak reports from Beijing.
2: Wong got into activism as a teenager. He was at the forefront of massive pro-democracy protests in Hong Kong in 2014 and 2019. Today, fellow activist Francis Hui says he's known for something else.
3: Perhaps one of the best-known political prisoners today from Hong Kong, unfortunately.
2: In 2019, Wong testified in front of the U.S. Congressional Executive Commission on China. Ahead of today's hearing, the commission called the charges against Wong, quote, unjust, and reposted part of his testimony where he warned of Beijing's overreach in Hong Kong.
4: I was once the face of Hong Kong's youth activism. In this leaderless movement, my sacrifice are minimal compared to those among us who have been laid off of protesting, who have been injured but too afraid of even going to a hospital, or who have been forced to take their own life.
2: Beijing imposed the national security law in Hong Kong in 2020 following the protests. Chinese leaders said the law was needed to bring stability to Hong Kong. Wong is already serving a prison sentence after he was convicted of subversion in 2024 and was due to be released next year. Now he may be in prison longer. Today, Wong pleaded guilty of rallying foreign countries to impose sanctions against Hong Kong and China. Wong's plea is not a genuine admission, but a way to get a reduced sentence, says Cecil Gong with the rights group New School for Democracy based in Taiwan, a self-governing island that Beijing claims as its own. The trial also serves as a cautionary tale, he says, that the Communist Party cannot be trusted. For Hui, who is now in exile, and with the D.C.-based Committee for Freedom in Hong Kong Foundation, Wong's guilty plea doesn't diminish the activism.
3: This is an imprisonment of Joshua Wong, the icon of the democracy movement of my generation.
2: She says Wong inspired many to keep pushing for their rights and freedoms. Jennifer Pak, NPR News, Beijing.
0: About 10% of all U.S. adults say they're caregivers for a parent age 65 or over. And for those with a complicated, fraught, or even abusive parent-child relationship, it can be especially tough to navigate elder care for someone who didn't take great care of you. Brittany Luce is the host of NPR's It's Been a Minute. And every so often, we bring her onto the show to unpack some surprising trends in culture. And today, she's here to talk with us about the fraught emotions that can come with looking after our aging loved ones. Hey, Brittany.
5: Hey, Juana.
0: I have to say, this is something that comes up in a lot of my conversations with my friend group. It seems like the elder care stage is just presenting tons of new challenges for some families.
5: Well, yeah. I mean, in order to understand our current moment, we first got to understand how parent-child relationships have changed in the past few decades. Here's adjunct professor at Northwestern University and clinical psychologist Alexandra Solomon.
6: I think what's so interesting is that we are living in a cultural moment right now where I think there are two equally strong competing cultural narratives. One is that traditional duty narrative of honor thy mother and thy father. And the other is this very modern narrative

0: perspective where the family system is much more democratic than it used to be, and family systems are much more individualistic.
1: Taking care of a beloved parent can feel like a privilege, and it can be an expression of affection, but supporting a parent who treated you terribly can bring up a lot of emotions for adult children, not to mention a lot of stress. And that's on top of the logistics of doctor's appointments, medical bills, and medication schedules.
2: Yeah, I mean, that's just a lot to unpack there. For folks with these difficult parental relationships who may now be finding ourselves in a caregiving role, how should we approach this from an emotional standpoint?
1: Well, one of the biggest things our experts recommended was thinking about caring for your parent, not out of a sense of duty to them or owing them something, but as a way of staying true to your own principles. Here's Solomon again.
0: You know, the thing we know to be true, whether we're talking about politics or family systems, is that like 180 degrees doesn't tend to be the answer, right? So then doing to parents what was done to us doesn't tend to be the answer. And it leaves then the adult child, you know, in that awful spot of being, again, too powerful. So I think the middle path is for the adult child who had, an inadequate parent, for the adult child to say, how do I want to show up? Not in reaction to how I was treated, but in reaction to my own understanding of my values and my boundaries and my integrity.
2: That's an interesting way to think about it, Brittany. I wonder, what about the perspective of parents? How should they be thinking about all of this?
1: Well, both Solomon and Washington Post advice columnist Carolyn Hacks were quick to acknowledge that we live in an ageist society that makes it difficult to feel good about getting older. Hacks also had a bit of a truth nuke for parents who need support but feel abandoned by their adult children.
3: Oh, they're probably not going to like this.
1: Oh,
3: I think these feelings of, oh, poor me, are some of the least constructive ones we have in our menu. Mm. I think it's so easy if you're just thinking about your immediate. I mean, the idea of systems is also applicable within yourself. And you can say, well, I'm feeling like nobody's caring for me. But have you put yourself in everybody else's shoes? Like, all the people in your family probably have 40 different things that they're trying to balance. And you're poor me-ing yourself into this, into probably ruining those relationships. You can also say, okay, the care situation in this country and the care situation in my home and in my family right now is not ideal for me. So what's my plan B? If you go in that direction, you have a good chance of setting up a care situation and preserving the relationships with your family.
2: Okay, that is quite the truth bomb there.
1: Yeah. And Solomon also shared some insight from a colleague of hers.
0: She's, 81, and she said, what I'm learning about being an elder is that I'm a sacred witness. I can't keep up with the flow of conversation in my family, but I can sit there and be really present. And so that's become for her the heart of what it means for her to be an 81-year-old elder in her family system, is she's a witness.
2: And Brittany, I have to say, I've been involved in caregiving for an older loved one, and I've also reported on caregiving. And the biggest thing I take away is that every day looks different. The need looks different. Sometimes what she's saying there, that being present, that being a witness, is the best thing you can do for someone.
1: I just want to mention one more thing before I go, Juana. Something that both experts agreed on was that as much as the solutions they're recommending can be helpful on an individual level, they're really more of a band-aid for America's frayed social safety net. What most people want is for their family members to age in a safe and dignified environment, even if their relationships with those family members aren't all sunshine and rainbows. But without structural shifts in how we care for all American seniors, those unsatisfying options will probably remain.
2: Brittany, thanks so much for sharing all of this with me.
1: Thank you.
2: That was Brittany Luce. She's the host of NPR's It's Been a Minute. That's a show about what's going on in culture.
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